0: Let me have another.
1: Say, pal, you already put away a bottle. Don't you think you had enough for one night?
0: Look, you just keep setting them up. I'm paying for it, ain't I?
1: Okay, it's your funeral.
0: Don't say that!
1: All right, I didn't mean nothing by it.

0: 4 o'clock. Last time I'll ever hear a clock strike. Only 3 minutes. 3 minutes.
1: Did you say something?
0: No! What's that?
1: What's what?
0: What's that? That clock ticking. Where is it?
1: Clock? There ain't no clock ticking in here.
0: There is!
1: Listen, guy, you had a couple too many, I guess.
0: Look, I can hear it, I tell you. It's ticking, ticking, ticking. Tell me, I've only got 3 minutes left.
1: Look, fella, it's time you was going. I don't like the way you're talking.
0: Yeah, I gotta get out of here. Gotta get away from that clock.

0: And now to continue the story, Time on My Hands, as it is written in the sealed book. His heart pounding in his ears, Joe ran out of the bar and down the street, terror clutching his heart. Try as he would, he couldn't rid himself of one thought. The clock had just struck four. The end was fast approaching. Breathless, he came to a stop. Looked around wildly.
1: 3 minutes to live. 3 minutes. No, no. Must be only two now. I don't want to die. I want to live. I want to live. I've got to do it. I've got to. Time is going so fast. The street's empty. No, no, no. Here comes somebody. Mister, you got a match?
2: Yeah, sure. Hey, why are you looking at me like that?
1: No, you're old. You're old. You must be over 70.
2: Yes, but
1: you... Ah, you're no good to me. I want someone with lots of life left. Lots of life for me to live.
2: You're mad.
1: Wait a minute. Here comes somebody else. Somebody young. I can tell by the way he walks. Somebody with years to live yet. It's my last chance. Hey, mister.
3: You call me?
1: Yeah, you got the time?
3: Yeah, sure. Exactly 2.5 minutes after four.
1: Means I got 30 seconds left. 30 seconds.
3: Now, what are you doing with that knife? Oh, don't.
1: Well, I...

0: done it. I've done what you said. I kill a man. I kill him, do you hear me? I kill a man.
1: Yes, I know you have.
0: I'm a murderer.
1: But you're alive. And as you see, it's 4:15.
0: Yeah, I'm alive. And his time...
1: I'm sure you'll put it to excellent use.
0: Yeah. Took his wallet so as to get his name. Proved I did it. His name is Frank R. Caldwell.
1: Frank R. Caldwell. I'll look it up in the files.
0: He's young. He wanted to live too, but... I killed him.
1: Frank R. Caldwell. Here it is.
0: How much? How much time I got to live?
1: Now, let me see. His file expires on August 20th.
0: August 20th? What year?
1: This year.
0: This year?
1: Yes. You received just 7 months from him.
0: 7 months? No, you must be wrong. He was so young.
1: I'm sorry, but 7 months was all he had.
0: Oh, no, no, he
1: You'll
0: can't.
1: Find our records are quite correct. So your card will be removed from our files at 10 minutes after 11 p.m. on August 20th.
0: No, no, no. Ah, August 20th. Oh, that's wonderful. So that's what you've done to me. August 20th. Oh, no. August 20th. August
2: 20th. That's the man who stopped me.
3: Where are you? Just a minute there.
2: Yeah, that's the man, all right. He's the one that killed that poor boy.
3: Yeah, come along, you. You're under arrest.
0: August 20th, is that? 7 months. Just 7 months. You see, Father Dolan, he said I was going to die on August 20th. Oh, August 20th. So that's why it's got to be put off until tomorrow. Because today is the 20th, and if I go tonight, then he'll... 11 o'clock. 11 o'clock. No.
4: Sorry, Father Dolan. His time is up. You ready, Joe?
0: Yeah. Yeah, sure, Wooden. I'm ready. It's time for me to go, isn't it? Just the time he said I'd go.

And so ends the tale, Time on My Hands, as it is written in the sealed book. As Joe was strapped into the electric chair, there was a look of terror in his eyes. It was not death that terrified him, but the thought of Mr. Benedict. Mr. Benedict, who would be waiting for him.

And now, keeper of the book, before you close the great volume, show us the tale we tell next time. This one. Ah, yes. The tale of a man who committed the perfect murder, only to discover that every murder must be paid for. The tale is titled, Death Laughs Last.

0: Be sure to be with us again next time when the sound of the great gong heralds another strange and exciting tale from The Sealed Book. The Sealed Book, produced and directed by Jock McGregor, is written by Bob Arthur and David Cogan.
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3: This is a story of Riesling, the singer of the spaceways. You've probably sung his songs in school, in English, French, or German. The language doesn't matter, but it was an earth tongue. But the real story of Riesling is not found in the footnotes of a scholar's critique or a publisher's biography. It is in the memories of the old-time spacemen, the pioneers who pushed the thundering old-fashioned rockets to the far, strange ports that are our commonplace heritage. These men know the true story of Riesling.

0: When I first met Riesling, he was hustling drinks in the Twin Moons Bar at Drywater Mars. He'd won a guitar off a Chinese barkeep at Luna City by cheating at one thumb, and he made his whiskey by singing in the bar and passing the hat.
1: Listen to her, Hudson. Don't she strum pretty? Like a 16-year-old gal.
2: Say, how much did you collect on that last song?
1: $3, Marshal, and a slug. Al grabbed it for my bill. You don't trust me no more. Funny, never did have no luck with hound dogs nor Martian barkeep.
2: Hey, Riesling, look over there by the bar. There's an Institute Four Striper giving you the eye. Know him?
1: Captain Hicks off the Goshawk.
2: He's sure giving you the once-over.
1: Maybe he's got a job. They don't make never no mind to me. I've been blacklisted. Hicks logged me for making up a song on watch. Right fine song, too.
2: Hold it. Here comes the brass arm.
3: Riesling, I've been looking for you.
1: I've been right here, Skipper. You saw to that.
3: I need a jet man on the Goshawk.
1: Interesting. Real interesting.
3: Well?
1: I got news for you, Skipper. You blacklisted me, remember?
3: Well, you kept your nose clean. And we need an experienced man.
1: Been a little changing down aft in the Goshawk, ain't there, Skipper?
3: How'd you know that?
1: You got that new atomic pile drive. Last three of them tea kettles blew somewhere in the asteroids.
3: Look, it's double pay, but if you're scared...
1: Scared? Listen, fella. For double pay, I'd jump off the top of the Harriman Tower if you allowed me rubber heels for the landing.
3: All right, then. You show up tonight to sign the book. Sober.
1: Got no choice, Skipper. Money and me is total strangers.
3: We lift at 11:30 Mars time. Sober, you understand, Riesling?
2: You taking the job?
1: Well, that Goshawk is one stinking old tub. Her engine's got more bugs than a beagle dog in spring. And that new drive is about as safe as a pretty gal in the Ozarks. But I reckon she'll do for one more trip.
4: Welcome home, Riesling.
1: Hi, Jimmy Legs. Meet my friend Hertzman. He's signing on as a whopper, wiper. This is Jimmy Legs Casey. He's bosun. Can't hold his liquor no more than a sieve, poor boy.
4: Hey, Miss Casey. Riesling, you sober enough to sign the book?
1: Drunk or sober, I make my mark. Stand aside.
4: Three X's.
1: Took me a middle name.
4: Yeah, you two lay below. And Hertzman.
2: Aye, sir.
4: Get him sobered up before the skipper makes rounds.
1: Jimmy Legs, I'm sober as a hanging judge.
4: Yeah? Well, you can leave that bottle here.
1: What bottle?
4: The one in your back pocket. Oh, glass buttons, maybe, huh? Give it here.
1: Jimmy Legs, I swear I'm going to write a song about you.
4: Go ahead, threaten me. Now get below. We raise ship in 30 minutes.

0: Skipper.
1: Grizzly, what the devil are you doing up here on the bridge without permission?
0: Figured I'd take a little stroll.
1: Grizzly, get below
0: Hold on, Skipper. You'll have that gold braid just crawling up your arm. I'm up here on business.
1: Well?
0: That number two jet ain't fit. Cadmium dampers are warped.
1: Why tell me? Tell the chief engineer.
0: I did. He says they'll hold.
1: Well?
0: He's wrong.
1: He's wrong. He's got a Harriman Institute degree in power electronics. And some drunk space rat says he's wrong.
0: Skipper, I was damping jets when that shirt-tailed tad wore pins for buttons.
1: I've got no time for you, Riesling. Casey, sound takeoff.
2: Aye, sir.
0: I'm telling you, Skipper, that number two jet's gonna blow. Damper's warped crooked like a turtle's back.
1: Riesling, drag your deadhead out of here. Get below.
2: Go ahead from the control tower, Captain.
1: All right, Casey. Fire one and four.

0: had to blast for three watches before going into free flight. Riesling and I had the second watch. Damping was done by hand in those days with a multiplying vernier and a danger peeper. And as long as the peeper ticked off slow and steady, we knew the ship was safe. For a while.
1: Hey, Riesling, you better stow that guitar. If Jimmy Legs catches it, he'll blow a gasket.
2: Don't worry, I can damp this tea kettle in my sleep.
1: How's number two?
2: All right, so far. Did you ever hear that song about Hicks, the one that got me blacklisted?
3: Oh, the skipper is the father of his crew. A gentle guiding light to me and you. But on Mars he likes his women if they walk or if they're swimming or if they've got six arms instead of two.
2: Hey, the second verse is better.
3: Now the skipper likes his liquor by the quart. Yes, he'd go from Mars to Venus for a snort. He'll drink rocket fuel and...
2: Well, hi, Skip. Didn't see you come in.
4: You were too busy, eh? Who's watching the gauge?
2: I got an eye on it. Don't you fret none.
4: Riesling, I'm going to fix it so you can't get a berth on a rocket-powered pogo stick. Report to Casey under arrest.
2: I don't rightly think I will.
4: You what?
2: You kind of forget, Skipper. According to space code, you can't remove a jetman till the end of the watch, right?
4: Now look, you corn-fed space lawyer.
2: Now, is that a rule or ain't it?
4: Riesling, your ship is over at 2300. And I'll see you ride the rest of the way in slop locker.
2: Maybe. Maybe. In the meantime, you clear out of my power room. I gotta make me up a third verse for my song.
1: I got it. Power room.
5: Damp number two appoint.
1: Number two,
2: Hey, let me have that mic. Jimmy Legs, is that force drive boil up there?
5: Give me that, Casey. Riesling? I've taken just about enough from
2: and
5: you.
2: And I've got a little news for you, Skipper. Number two jet is bulging like a fat lady in a satin skirt.
5: Listen, you clown, that's
2: Skipper, I think I'm going to junk my song and start over. I could do much better
5: this
2: on you.
5: This is the last time, Riesling. Damp number two, appoint.
2: Sure. Look out, Hertzman. I'll take it. You watch the gauge. Now. She's bucking a little...
6: Riesling, hit the emergency. She won't damp. It's that door. There go the lights. Riesling, stay down behind the bath. I've got to take a look.
7: It's radioactive. Look out.
6: I've got at least a hot stuff under the tube.
5: What's going on down there?
6: Shut up, Jimmy Legs. I'm busy.
2: She's tight now.
5: What happened?
2: Number two blew, you lunk-headed space rat.
5: You all right?
2: A little sunburn. The lights are gone. What's the matter with the emergency circuits?
1: Riesling.
2: Jimmy Legs, get some lights down here. It's dark. Get the emergency light on.
1: They're on, Riesling. They went on after the blast. The lights are on.
2: What are you talking about? Jimmy Legs. Jimmy Legs, turn on the lights. It's dark. Turn on the lights.
0: Radioactive glow from the jets was the last thing Riesling ever saw. His optic nerve was burned out in an instant. He was in sick bay on the rest of the trip, and on the swing back, we set Riesling down at dry water Mars. Look out for the cable, Riesling.
2: Thanks, Hertzman.
8: Hey, Riesling!
2: That you, Jimmy Legs?
8: Hold up a minute, will you? Riesling...
2: Jimmy Legs... I promised I'd write a song about you, didn't I?
8: Sure, Riesling, sure.
2: Can't seem to sing like I used to.
8: Look, Riesling, the men up in the bridge feel kind of bad about this.
1: Yeah? Why didn't they think of that when Riesling told them that damper was shot?
8: Now, Hertzman, that's all over.
1: Sure, sure, that's all forgotten. Riesling, let's get out of the Twin Moons before I vomit.
8: Now, hold it, hold it. The skipper feels pretty bad about the whole thing, Riesling.
2: Kind of late for that, Jimmy Legs. Feeling sorry don't hold no corn.
8: The boys passed the hat. The skipper kicked in half a month's pay.
2: Did he now? Then on principle, I suppose I ought to tell him to stuff it back up the jets. But you can't buy no drinking whiskey on principle. I'll take it.
8: Yeah. I'll get it. I'll be seeing you recently.
2: Sure, Jimmy Lee. Sure. Come on, Hertzman. Let's get that drink.
1: That was all. Just another space bum who didn't have the good sense to finish before his luck ran out. I knew Riesling holed up at the Twin Moons till his money was gone. Then he hooked a ride on a crawler over to Marsopolis. It was a boom town then, with an industrial district mushrooming between the Lesser and Grand Canal. I ran into Riesling about 2 months later, playing his guitar on a jetty that ran out into the canal. He had a dirty rag tied over his eyes with a jetman's knot, and his hat was on the wharf beside him.
7: Riesling!
2: Who's that? Wait a minute. Hertzman.
7: Yeah, how have you been?
2: Passable. Gee, is this a Venusian dime?
1: Ah, it's a slug.
2: I figured.
1: Well, how's it going? Singing again?
2: Some. Work in saloons, mostly. But I've been thinking some funny songs, Hertzman. The words come out different than they used to. Come on along the canal with me.
1: Sure. Here, take my arm.
2: I know the way. That's a funny thing, Hertzman. I figure I know it better than other folks. Look back there, towards the city. What do you see?
1: Factory towers. Ah, smell them from here.
2: But it don't seem that way to me. I remember them old buildings, old before Bible times on Earth. Thin and graceful, like the fairy palaces my grammy used to tell about down home in the hills.
1: Well, they've torn them down now, or else blocked them up with cinder bricks.
2: Hertzman, when I stand out here on the canal, I can see it the way it used to be. The water, ice blue with the stars shining up out of it. Way off there, the city with the towers sweeping up like a bird flying off a tree. I can see it.
1: It's the dirtiest stinkhole in the system.
2: Not always. Depends on how you see it.

0: You make that up.
1: Why don't you go home, Riesling?
2: Home?
1: Earth.
2: I've been thinking about that, Hertzman. When I was a youngster down in the Ozarks, I used to climb a big old oak tree my daddy had in the dooryard. You could see the hills for miles, green and cool. I've been thinking about that.
0: Why don't you go back then?
2: I couldn't see them hills no more now. I couldn't stand to see black when I knew they was lying all around me, cool and green in the sun. I couldn't stand that.
0: Yeah.
2: Well, let's get back to town, Hertzman. Today I made $3.50 mush, and I'm all set to drink it down before dawn. Come on!
3: I lost track of Riesling after that. I shipped out on a slow freight of the Condor class for Luna, and he hitchhiked a ride to Venusberg on an ore ship in the triplanet run. So he beat around the system. Venusberg to Layport to Drywater to New Shanghai and back. Any spaceport was his home, and no skipper had refused to lift the extra mass of Riesling and his battered guitar. He made up his songs, sitting out watches down in the power rooms with old shipmates, while the monotonous...

0: Little by little, his songs began to travel along the spaceways ahead of him. Raw spaceman songs, with titles like Since the Pusher Met My Cousin and The Space Suit Built for Two. But more and more, we began to hear a different kind of song. Strange, sad songs, the ones you find printed in the centennial editions. Dark Star Passing, Death Song of a Woods Cove. And then, finally, The Green Hills of Earth. It grew for 20 years, that song. They say it started way back when Riesling was down in the labor camps on Venus, singing for the indentured man.
1: Well, if someone will kindly pass a bottle.
2: Oh, it is not much, Riesling. Here.
3: It'll do. Hey, what is that stuff?
2: Tequila. You cannot make him good here on Venus.
3: What do you use?
2: Karak bush. Home it is... Home it is different.
3: Where are you from, son?
2: Taxco, Mexico.
3: That's a long way from here.
2: Si, a long way.
3: How'd you come to sign on?
2: The man comes out to the village from the city in a shining automobile, very big. He says there is work. You sign the paper for 10 years and you work. Yeah, work. There is work here, all right. 10 stinking hours in the jungle with machete. I tell you, when I get home to Earth...
3: What'll you do, son?
2: What is the use? We aren't getting home. You know how many men die out there in the swamp today? 10 men, 10! What is the use? My mother, she's dead. My father don't care.
3: A girl?
2: Oh, she says she wait. I don't know.
3: Sure, son.
2: You sing some more, Easton. We drink, you sing.
3: Maybe a new song, son.

0: Letta.
1: What is the matter? Finish the song, Riesling.
2: I can't. Can't yet. It just don't come. I'll finish it when I go home. That's it. When I go home to the hills. Now pass that bottle. The dawn whistle don't blow for 4 hours.
3: That's where the Green Hill started. And I was there when it was finished. It was 20 years after that. And there wasn't a man flying or on the beach hadn't heard of Riesling and his songs. He was getting old now for a spaceman. He was a familiar figure through the whole system. Tall, gaunt, and with that dirty bandage tied across his blind eyes. I was chief jetman then on the old Falcon. We were cradled at Venus Ellis Isle, scheduled for a direct jump to Great Lakes, Illinois, on Earth. I was checking in gunnage when Riesling felt his way up the gangway and came through the lock.
4: Riesling!
0: Who's that?
4: Mike Hertzman.
0: Hertzman, Hertzman.
3: Well, what are you doing on this old hog?
0: I figured I'd ride her back to Earth.
3: Earth? Are you going home, Riesling? I thought you were never going to make that run.
0: I've been hankering to set foot in the Ozarks again.
3: How about those hills?
0: I've been singing about them so long now, Hertzman. I got to finish the song. I got to set foot in the dooryard and hear the wind through that oak tree. About the last thing I'll be doing. I got to get home before...
3: Riesling, there's a new company policy.
0: You see, now, Hertzman, I'm getting just a little old.
3: Riesling, listen. No more deadhead rides. The new code book is in force.
0: Well, I seen code books come and go.
3: The skipper's one of them youngsters fresh out of Harriman Institute cadet training. He's liable to throw the book at you.
0: At me? I've been around space as long as Halley's Comet and Brewster's Ridge. I'm going back to Earth, the cool green hills of Earth. I'm going home.
5: All secured, Hertzman. What are you doing here?
3: That's Riesling, Captain.
5: Riesling, huh?
0: I'm dragging it back to Earth, Captain.
5: Not in this ship. Hertzman, have this man removed.
3: Funny thing, Captain, I've sprained my shoulder sudden.
0: Look, Skipper, you're a youngster. You're pretty new out here. I'm going home. You don't know what that means to an old man, going home.
5: I can't take you. Against the Harriman Code.
0: Oh, now look, Skipper. You can slide me by to the distressed spaceman's clause in that code book.
5: Distressed spaceman, my eye. You've been bumming around the system for 30 years.
0: Skipper, you make me do something I never done for no one before. I'm an old man. An old blind man, and I want to go home. I ain't never crawled in front of a four-striper in my life, but you gotta let me drag home. The law says a man's got a trip coming to him. You can stretch for a poor old blind man, now can't you? You got it, Skipper.
5: All right, you old space rat. But keep out of the way. I run an efficient ship, and I don't want any trouble.
0: No, sir, no trouble. I'll just lay down to the power room. I kind of like to be near the jets when they blast off. For Earth.
6: Sit down, Riesling. Take a load off your feet.
0: Thanks, man.
7: Stand by for lift. Stand by.
0: Best seat in the system. Power room and an old hawk glass ship.
7: Power room, fire 3.
6: Aye, sir.
0: The cool green hills of Earth.
6: Still singing that, Riesling?
0: Oh, some. I changed her a little. Gonna finish her now, Mac. Going home to finish her.
6: Yeah. Have you seen those new automatic dampers, Riesling? Don't have to do nothing but sit and watch.
0: Where's the peeper?
6: Turned off. She's all automatic.
0: You have it soft nowadays. When I was twisting her tail, you had to stay awake. You got an old hand damping plates on?
6: All but the links. Finally going home, Riesling, huh? Won't seem the same out past the moon.
0: I've been waiting for this a long time, Mac. Gonna be good to get home, I reckon.
8: The arching sky is calling spacemen back.
9: Mac, you all right? I got the emergency. The hand damper. Where are the leaks? Mac, it'll be on the wall here something. I got him.
7: Power room, what's the alarm? Emergency squad coming in.
9: Stay out, the place is hot. Radiation blast.
7: Stay behind the baffle.
9: I got the link shift. I can hand damper now.
7: What's going on in there?
9: I'm still in Jet 3.
7: Is this McDougal?
9: McDougal is dead. This is Riesling on watch.
7: Riesling, get out of there. You'll kill yourself.
9: Don't worry, Skipper. I know this power room like inside of my shirt. Somebody's got a damper.
7: Riesling, I'm sending in a crew.
9: No use. The whole room will be hot for an hour and the other jets won't hold. Skipper, throw on the recording tape.
7: What?
9: Throw on the recording tape. I want to get something down.
7: Tape's on, Riesling. Stop it, Riesling. The radiation will burn you down.
9: Yeah, I reckon. Yeah, pretty sharp sunburn. Pick me out of here with a dog. Bury me in a lead shield coffin. Okay, Skip. She's clean. Hey, radiation's getting brighter. I can almost see. Bright, rosy like the sun. Like the sun over the hills down home. I got my song figured right now. Here it comes.
8: We pray for one last landing on the globe.

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1: He's huge. My son.
0: I can see the sun.
2: That's the way he died. Riesling, the blind singer of the spaceways, singing of the home he never reached, the cool green hills of Earth.

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0: Come in. Welcome. I'm E.G. Marshall. Welcome to the sounds of suspense, to the fear you can hear. Welcome to the world of nightmarish probability, where the icy fear of the unknown can lead one down strange and terrifying paths. In our story, Alex Harper confronts the impossible, and the encounter produces a devastating effect.
1: It's Ace, our dog. He's dead. I see him, Alex.
0: There isn't a mark on him. Nothing.
1: Look at his face.
0: Oh, it's horrible.
1: If I didn't know better, I'd say that something scared that pup to death.
0: Our mystery drama, The Edge of Death, was written especially for the Mystery Theater by Saul Panitz and stars Patrick O'Neill. 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I'll be back shortly with Act One.
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0: late Alex Harper, farmer. Right now, his left arm is in a sling, heavily bandaged to protect the more than 20 stitches. Just a small accident on his tractor. First time in his 28 years as a farmer that he'd ever suffered more than a slight sprain or a minor bruise. It is a late August morning, an unreal sky, so blue it almost hurts the eyes to look at it. Even now, there is a promise that the cool dampness of the morning will soon yield to the stifling heat of the prairie sun.
1: No matter what you say, I still don't think I ought to leave you alone.
2: Who said I'm alone? You hear what Judy said, huh, Ace?
1: Can't you be serious for a second?
2: Only because I think you should go. Now, we've been over this a dozen times.
1: If something was to happen, I'd never forgive myself.
2: What if the sky fell down, Chicken Little?
1: Well, your arm, it hurts, doesn't it?
2: Did I say so?
1: Oh, whenever you get this way, sarcastic, you're covering up. You can't fool me. Take another pill.
2: Another one and I'll be going around like a zombie.
1: Oh, and I'll ask Doc Stevenson if he can give you something else.
2: But I don't want something else. Now, you go on, get your annual checkup, do a little shopping if you like.
1: But I still think I ought to be here. After last night.
2: Oh, boy, last night. Last night again.
1: I am not a hysterical woman.
2: I didn't say you were.
1: Well, you thought so.
2: Well, you get me up out of a sound sleep and insist that there are lights and noises.
1: No, I heard something last night. It wasn't a rabbit or a deer. There was a flashing light. I'm not an idiot, and I haven't got that good imagination to make it all up. And now I'll go.

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All right. I'm going back to the house. Oh, behind the barn, eh? What you got cornered, a 10-foot rabbit? Or... Oh, there you are now. Hey. Well, you did find something. I'm coming, Ace. All right, now.

0: Like Doc Stevenson's bag, only it couldn't be his. This one's shiny new. Feels funny. It's not leather. Doesn't feel like vinyl either. How the deuce can anyone possibly use this? No lock, no zipper, no buckle. No way to open this case. It's a gag. I'll bet that some of those college kids from town, sure, that's it. Judy did hear some sounds last night. The kids. And they left this stupid bag. Of course, Ace. Now, you'll get full credit. Yes, sir, boy. I'll tell Judy you found it. Now, come on. Let's go back to the house. Come on.
1: That you, Alex?
0: Doc, hello.
1: How's the arm?
0: Not bad. Now, when are you going to take the stitches out?
1: One of these days. Now, don't rush it. That's a mighty bad tear.
0: Will you level with me?
1: Shoot.
0: Will the arm be as good as new?
1: Well, not really. Some of the muscles were torn. Oh, you'll have movement, but there will be limitations. You were lucky that it's the left and not the right.
0: Yeah, lucky.
1: And you'll end up with a beautiful scar.
0: Say, Doc, is Judy still there?
1: She left about 30 minutes ago.
0: She check out okay?
1: Well, there are some tests that will take a few days.
0: But from what you could see...
1: Well, that's the real reason I called, Alex.
0: There is something?
1: There is.
0: Well, not serious.
1: Yes and no.
0: Oh, what the devil does that mean?
1: Well, it's your heart. And before you jump to conclusions, listen. If she watches herself, obeys a special diet, there's no reason why she shouldn't live a normal span of life.
0: Did you tell her?
1: Well, only that it's a rather common condition that can be controlled. She's not alarmed, and she needn't be. Now, I mean this, Alex. I've seen patients like her do almost everything they used to do and go on and on.
0: Almost. Doc, last time you dropped by, let's see, that must have been at least a week ago.
1: More like 10 days.
0: By any chance, did you leave something out here?
1: Hmm?
0: You aren't missing one of your black bags.
1: Huh. I've only got one bag. What are you talking about?
0: Nothing. Doc, I think I hear Judy. Yeah, it is. Hey, she's driving kind of funny. I better hang up, Doc. Easy now, whatever it is, you're home.
2: I'm so frightened.
0: Sure.
2: Just a few miles past the Clearwood Sanitarium. You know the big curve through the woods?
0: Yeah.
2: I slowed down.
0: Would you rather talk about it a little later? You're shaking all over. Now, come on inside, Judy. I'll make some tea. Come on.
2: Yes, like that. Inside, with the walls around me.
0: Yes?
2: We're in danger, Alex.
0: Oh, now, Judy.
2: I saw him, I tell you, I saw him.
0: Who?
2: Death. I saw death.
0: Do you feel better now?
2: Yes. Look, I can hold my hands out and they don't shake anymore.
0: Now, maybe I ought to call the doc anyway.
2: I guess you must think I... Oh, Alex... I was maybe a minute or so past the railroad bridge when I heard this thing.
0: What thing?
2: It was on the news about a patient at Clearwood escaping. And you know, please notify if you see him and telephone number and all.
0: Any description?
2: Well, all I can remember was something about his being dressed all in black.
0: Nothing more.
2: Hear that?
0: What?
2: Siren? Police siren?
0: Why, it could be a fire truck.
2: Oh, yes, I suppose so.
0: You've heard sirens before.
2: Yes, I know, but...
0: I know, but...
2: But they're searching for him.
0: I still don't know who him is, except he's one of those mental cases from Clearwood.
2: Well, he was just standing by the side of the road. But first I could barely see him in the shadows, dressed in black as he was.
0: Well, what'd he do?
2: Nothing. Just stood there, looking.
0: Didn't threaten you?
2: And then he said something. It was like... I want to communicate with you. Yes, I think that was it.
0: And you got out of there fast. Did he shout?
2: No. His voice was soft and

0: smiled.
1: And he said communicate? You sure he used that word?
0: Communicate, yes.
1: It's a queer word to use, don't you think? I mean, most people would say talk. I want to talk with you.
0: Communicate. I mean, I know what I heard. I looked up when I heard him, and by now he was in the sunlight, and I could see him clearly just a few feet away. Alex, he had no face.
1: Oh, Judy.
0: I know what I saw. There was no face. I'm not hysterical, and I saw him.
1: Oh, if you say so.
0: Oh, but why don't you believe me?
1: Because I can't conceive of anyone without a face, that's why. Now, all right, let's start from the beginning. Did you see his eyes?
0: No.
1: Was he wearing a hat?
0: Yes, a black one.
1: Well, I could throw a shadow over his eyes so you couldn't see them.
0: It's possible.
1: Well, it has to be. How the devil could anyone? He could have been in an accident, surgery. But how would he? All right, let's go on. Now, what about his nose?
0: No, I didn't see any.
1: It could be the hat again. Mouth? His mouth, Judy. You see, if the sun was hitting over his shoulder, then there'd be a shadow from his hat. In that case, the mystery's over.
0: You're trying to make me feel like a fool. I don't care what you or anyone else thinks, but I saw a man with no face. So you can know what you can do with your theory about the sun and the shadows. I don't know about flying saucers, and I don't take pills, and I don't smoke pot, or whatever they call it. And I'm not crazy in imagining things. For your information, Alex, my eyes are still 20/20, and they saw, oh, God help me, a man without a face.
2: Alex, what's this all about? I mean, meeting you down the road instead of at your house.
1: I didn't want Judy to worry, Ben.
2: Well, I'm a police officer, not one of those secret agents you see in the movies.
1: Ben, she says she saw the patient from Clearwood.
2: Is that why you got me out here like this?
1: He escaped.
2: You make it sound like he's Jack the Ripper. Because he's from Clearwood, you got the idea he's a raving homicidal maniac.
1: Oh, sure. All they've got out there are a bunch of lovable folks who are just a little mixed up.
2: Hmm. You're really upset. Never seen you like this.
1: I guess I didn't know how much until right now. Judy ran into him on that big curve near Clearwood.
2: She wasn't the only one. We've had calls from all over. Funny, you get sober citizens, see him at the same time, and miles apart, and dress different. Happens every time. Take a hot day, mix in a little imagination.
1: And this was real.
2: Of course it was.
1: Ben, Judy's not. She's not the type.
2: Now, take my word for it, Alex. Every time something like this
1: naturally,
2: happens.
1: Naturally, they're doing something about it, like cruising the highways, enjoying the scenery. Now, give him credit for enough brains to hide out.
2: Oh, I suppose you want police officers out in the field?
1: That's where they ought to be.
2: Sure. We'll hire a couple of hundred extra. Won't that make the taxpayers jump for joy? Come here.
1: What for?
2: Now, come here. I won't bite. I want you to hear this. This is five. This is five.
3: Receiving five. Is that you, Ben? Over.
2: Look up something for me, will you? Over.
3: Go ahead. Over.
2: How many identifications we got on the Clearwood thing?
3: Give me a second. Here it is. Ben, we got 12 so far. Over.
2: Hear that, Alex? 12.
3: Everyone's a positive, too. Point blank range. Over.
2: What's the spread? Over.
3: This'll kill you. Nearest one is 2 miles. Longest is over 30. Over.
2: See, Alex? Everybody sees what he wants to see.
3: You still with me? Over.
2: Yeah, right here. Over.
3: Something you might be interested in. Over.
2: Standing by.
3: One of the boys here says it must be some kind of a, calls it mass hysteria or something. About half the idents claim this guy is nothing like anything you or me ever seen.
2: Like how? Get to it, will you?
3: Well, they say they had a close look. And that he ain't got a face like you and me.

0: A man without a face. Judy is not the only one. But think for a moment. In this last part of the 20th century, and its attendant wonders and discoveries, what is true and what is unreal? Is there anything no longer possible? Is there? I'll be back shortly with Act Two.
1: Give your hand to a friend.

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0: doubting Alex knows that there's nothing wrong with his wife's power of observation. She did see a man, and though he does have a face, there is something missing. A mouth. Result of an accident? Or is he a mutation? A gruesome congenital result? Or perhaps from out of this world? Let's join Alex and see if we can find out.
1: This is Alex Harper calling. Could you connect me with the director of the sanitarium, please?
2: Rachel's here.
1: I'm sorry to bother you, Doctor. I'm Alex Harper. I have a place on Route 36, about 8 miles from you.
2: Yes, of course. I've passed by there quite often. What can I do for you, Mr. Harper?
1: Doctor, I hope you won't laugh or anything, but I have a couple of questions about this fellow who broke out of your place.
2: Michael.
1: That's his name? Michael? Michael what?
2: Well, now, we have no full identification. He gave us only his first name.
1: But he was a patient at Clearwood, wasn't he?
2: In a sense.
1: Was he or wasn't he?
2: Well, only for one day. See, Michael is a rather unique case, most unique. In all my years, I've never seen anything like him.
1: Look, I have to speak low because I don't want my wife to hear. She's in the kitchen and she's plenty upset already about your Michael.
2: She's seen him? Where? Have you notified the police?
1: Well, I thought I'd speak to you first. She saw him and from what she says, she's either crazy or hysterical. And I can tell you, she's not either one of them.
2: Well, Michael is, he's different.
1: Different? That what you call a guy without a face?
2: Without a... No. He has features.
1: The eyes, nose, and the rest of it?
2: Well, of course.
1: Then my wife, she didn't see what she says she saw?
2: No, I haven't said anything like that, Mr. Harper. What I was referring to was his appearance, not his powers of reasoning or social behavior, because, quite frankly, he didn't talk to us. Outside of his name, we couldn't establish contact with him at all.
1: Well, what about his, as you call it, appearance?
2: Michael has no mouth. From what we can tell, he was born without a mouth. Now, we don't know how he communicates, but... or if he does at all, or how he manages to ingest food. Truth is, he wrote his name on a scrap of paper. You see, Michael may be something quite new to our world, Mr. Harper. Perhaps one of a kind.
1: Maybe he's what's the word I'm hunting for?
2: Mutation?
1: Yeah, that's it.
2: I hope to God that he is what he appears to be. A freak. A one-time thing. But suppose he's only the first, the beginning of perhaps a new kind of man.
3: Alex!
1: Be right in.
3: What were you... Oh, no.
1: Oh, it's only an old ashtray. No big loss.
3: How'd that happen?
1: I got up when you called, and this case was on my lap, and it fell off.
3: Well, you'll pick up the pieces, won't you? I've got something cooking.
1: Sure. Hey, it's open. Judy! Judy, the bag is open.
3: What's open?
1: Oh, well, never mind. Well, what do you know? Hey, will you look at this?
3: Not now, Alex. You want me to ruin supper?
1: Well, it's almost like a miracle. You see, Ace found this bag, and I couldn't figure out a way to open it. It looks just like the kind of bag Doc Stevenson carries.
3: You don't have to be an engineer to open one of those.
1: Oh, yeah? Well, this one has no lock or no nothing. And when I just dropped it and broke the ashtray, it opened up. Look what's in it.
3: Let me see this eighth wonder.
1: All these bottles.
3: Yeah, that's strange.
1: Hmm?
3: Doesn't feel like glass.
1: Plastic?
3: Mm-mm. Not plastic either. I never felt anything like this.
1: Well, what's the difference? Say, here's one that says cardiac arrest.
3: And this one, cerebral occlusion and lymphoid carcinoma?
1: Angina pectoris and respiratory carcinoma, spinal sarcoma.
3: And this one at the end, tuberculosis. Alex, what is all this? What are these pills?
1: Well, how should I know, except that they're important. Here's one that's different. For cuts, bruises, and dermatological eruptions.
3: Looks like talcum powder. Well, obviously belongs to a doctor.
1: But what a doctor?
3: What does that mean?
1: Have you ever heard of a doctor who has a bag full of pills that cures heart disease and cancers, not to speak of stroke? The worst plagues of mankind, and here in our hands are the answers to what science has been searching for?
3: Cures? Those pills aren't cures. Who ever heard of a pill curing cancer, heart disease, or stroke?
1: Well, why not? Think a moment. Look at this bag, Judy. Ever seen anything like it in your life? I tell you, I don't understand it. I don't know where it came from, but it's like nothing on this earth. And these pills, now go on and laugh if you want to. But I know they can do what their labels say. Now, I can't prove it, but I know.
3: All right, dear. If you want to think that, you go right on. I've got dinner to make.
1: Now, don't patronize me.
3: Alex, aren't you carrying this a little too far?
1: You don't seem to realize what we have here.
3: And you do. Those things could be dangerous for all you know.
1: Oh, my God. Now, how can I prove... Whoa. Wait, there is a way. And right now, here, help me. Here.
3: No, don't, Alex.
1: All right, then I'll get these bandages
3: Please.
1: Off myself.
3: Now, I'm begging you. Now, the doctor said that...
1: It's kind of awkward. Now, get scissors and cut some of this away. Now, get it.
3: I won't be part of this stupidity. Now, you've lost your mind.
1: Are you going to help me or not? Now, once I get the bandages off, I'm only going to put some of that powder on the stitches and on the skin where it's so red. That's all. A little powder. Well, now, what can happen? What? Honey, don't you realize what this is all about? If this should work, and it will, you'll see, then those pills for cancer and heart... See now?
3: Alex, these things happen in stories, but not...
1: It's for you. You'd be well. Don't you understand? When Doc told me what he'd found, that you had a heart condition, I...
3: But he assured me it was nothing to worry about.
1: Oh, the old bedside manner. He wanted to break it to you easily.
3: Did he tell you that
1: No, I can't say that, but how can heart disease be anything but serious? So when somehow the bag opened and I saw what was inside, I couldn't think of anything but that you could be cured just like that. Oh, honey, I love you.
3: Oh, Alex, I guess it's all right. Where are they? Here they are.
1: That's better. Now, careful now. You don't want to cut those stitches. Good. That's fine.
3: Oh, the skin is so red.
1: Sorry, you look a mess. I know. Now, please, give me that bottle of powder or whatever it is.
3: Alex.
1: Now, please.
3: Here.
1: The bottle is warm.
3: Well, it's a hot day.
1: Oh, it feels as though it's generating the heat itself. Isn't that wild? Judy, will you do the honors? Just shake some all over.
3: All right. That should do it.
1: A little more.
3: It's all covered.
1: That ought to do it.
3: Feel anything?
1: Not yet.
3: How long do you think it'll take? That is, if it...
1: Well, it hasn't even been 30 seconds. I suppose it'll take a little time, though. I didn't expect a miracle like that water into wine kind of thing. The powder's got to work its way in.
3: Well, I'll get some fresh gauze. You still ought to keep it covered.
1: Yeah, that might not be a bad idea.
3: I wonder what's bothering Ace. Oh, there he is. Alex.
1: What is it?
3: Look over there. It's him. The one Ace is running after, the man I saw on the road, the man without a face.
1: All right, I'm going after him. Now, lock the door after me and call the police.
3: Oh, no, don't go. Let the police handle it.
1: He's heading out to the East Fields. Now, call him. Tell him.
3: He might be dangerous.
1: No, I won't get too close. Just enough to keep track of him till the police get here.
3: Oh, just thinking of him. I'm so frightened.
1: Oh, no, there's no need to be. I didn't want to tell you before, but I talked to the head of Clearwood, and this guy, this Michael is his name. He's a little queer, but he's not dangerous. Anyway, there's nothing to worry about as long as you stay inside.
3: Twice in one day. Why here?
1: He's not after you. What reason would he have?
3: I suppose not, but somehow... Alex! That's what he wants! The bag! The medicines! It must be his bag. He's come for it.
1: Him? A doctor?
3: It has to be. That's the only explanation.
1: Well, I'll give you another. He's escaped and wants to stay off the main roads. After all, you spotted him, didn't you? He just wants to get as far from Clearwood as he can. By chance, he was cutting across our place when he ran into Ace. Now, look, I'm going to go after him before he gets too far. Remember, the police and the door.
4: Now, don't get your dander up, Alex. We've known each other too long for that. Now, you just show me again where you saw this fella last.
1: Ben, I know that a good cop ought to be skeptical, but by God, I saw him run under that tree, then up and over that fence. Now, why would I lie?
4: I don't mean to make out that you did any such thing. It's just so darn queer.
1: Huh?
4: Look for yourself.
1: Look at what?
4: That's it. Nothing to see.
1: Oh, come on now. Let's stop this rustic routine.
4: No footprints.
1: Prints?
4: Feel the ground. Soft, isn't it?
1: So it's soft.
4: And where are the prints? You say he was running?
1: Yeah, with Ace right behind him.
4: A man running puts down a mighty heavy print. Heavier than if he was walking.
1: He could have gone across these rocks?
4: Could have. But nobody could jump from rock to rock. Why, it must be 20 feet between them.
1: Yeah.
4: Unless he can fly. Must be clear out of the county by now.
1: Now, how do you come to that conclusion?
4: Ace. That's why. We were anywhere near that there Michael, we'd be hearing Ace. You know he's always been a noisy dog.
1: Well, he could have lost interest and run off after a rabbit or a woodchuck.
4: Yeah, maybe. Something right over there, Alex.
1: You're right. Grass is too tall. I can't see a thing.
4: Something black. This side of that thorn bush.
3: I see it. He's wearing black. Everything black.
4: Yeah. Come on out. Stand up. Now, I'm telling you for the last time. Put up your hands and come out. Now, I'm going to fire a shot in the air, and if that doesn't fetch you, I'll put the next one into you.
1: Ben, I don't think he's coming out. You won't shoot, will you?
4: Just you watch.
1: But he isn't armed.
4: How do you know that?
1: Well, if he was, he could have cut you down. Standing up, you'd make a beautiful target.
4: You got something there.
1: I'm going in. I got an idea. He's so scared he can't move.
4: Now, don't be stupid. Come back.
1: Oh, my God.
4: Of all the stupid things...
1: Oh, it's Ace. Our dog. He's dead.
4: Yeah. Gee, I'm sorry.
1: Oh, there isn't a mark on him.
4: Look at his face.
1: Oh, it's horrible.
4: If I didn't know better, I'd say that something scared that dog to death.
0: There is no medicine for fear. The icy chill that reaches out with frigid fingers to clutch the heart. The shadow of the inexplicable Mr. Michael hovers close by, and the lives of at least two people will be irreparably altered. We'll find out how when I return shortly with Act 3.
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7: 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A nice way to enjoy the great outdoors. And all you need to know in information, too.
0: Family dog has died mysteriously, and the presence of Mr. Michael is as real as if he had knocked at the front door. Now the ride back to the farmhouse is a silent one, broken only by a few perfunctory remarks as it comes to an end.
4: I'll keep in touch, Alex. If you see anything, give us a call.
1: Yeah.
4: Mighty sorry about Ace. See you, Alex.

0: You okay?
1: Okay.
0: Is that Ben in the police car?
1: Yeah, it's Ben.
0: Oh, you should have invited him in.
1: I guess so. I just didn't think. Judy,
0: did he get away? The man who...
1: Oh, Ben thinks he's out of the county.
0: Oh, I hope so.
1: Judy, we were following Ace.
0: Alex.
1: And I...
0: Look at it. It's a miracle you were talking about.
1: I met Ben and we were over in the
0: north. Call the doctor. He'll drop everything and come out when you tell him. Oh, and I was the one who didn't believe. I don't understand you. I thought you'd be jumping up and down because what you said would happen did. I'm so happy for you.
1: Huh?
0: Don't you hear me? Alex, look at your arm, your left arm.
1: My God in heaven.
0: I didn't believe it. Oh, what an idiot I was. Talcum powder. You want to know the truth? I thought you flipped, touching absolutely over the deep end, telling me to shake powder on
1: her. Hey, I'm moving it, is she? Like it was before the accident. Oh. Like a young arm. It's brand new. Yahoo! No more pain.
0: No more stitches.
1: No more pain.
0: He couldn't believe it. He won't believe it.
1: Oh, Doc Stevenson, boo. Boo on all doctors.
0: Here.
1: Hey, what do they know anyway? You'll never have full use of that arm. However, if you followed my advice, you'll think I borrowed another arm. Look, not a single scar. It looks like the skin was never even scratched.
0: Oh, it's so wonderful.
1: Oh, and I love you.
0: You won't be angry with me.
1: How could I be? And why should I be?
0: The doctor's bag, the one Ace found.
1: Yeah, the bag. Where is it?
0: I have it.
1: We'll get it, now that we have proof. Judy, you're going to be as good as new. The proper pill and no more heart condition. Hear that, world? Listen, oh, gracious universe.
0: Well, it's on the desk.
1: Well, what are we waiting for?
0: Alex.
1: Look, if it works like the powder, we'll stand them all on their collective ears. Judy, the bag is locked again.
0: I was so full of doubts. When you left, I looked at the bag and... Oh, Alex, to me it was the embodiment of everything... evil, and I wanted to destroy it, so I picked it up, and somehow I pushed the flap down.
1: Well, now, I can't tell where one part fits into another. See, I can't find a seam anywhere.
0: I think it was just about here. Try there.
1: No, that's no use. I'll drop it on the floor, maybe like last time. Still in one piece. I'll try again. No use.
0: Oh, forgive me.
1: Right now, we got to figure out a way to get the bag open so we can get you a heart pill.
0: Alex, you have an electric drill.
1: I can try. I'll take it out to my workbench in the barn.
0: Well, why not wait until morning? It's getting dark now.
1: No, time like the present. Now, give me a shout when dinner's ready. If I'm lucky, I may be back before then. I'll get this thing open if I have to use dynamite. Oh, here goes. Ah, nuts.
2: The instrument will not achieve penetration.
1: Who?
2: Do not be alarmed. I mean you no harm. You know who I am?
1: Michael?
2: I am he.
1: Don't come any closer.
2: There is nothing to fear. There is no belligerency in me.
1: I have a gun. This rifle is loaded.
2: That is a weapon?
1: Yes.
2: It can bring an end to consciousness?
1: Easily.
2: It is not my intention to cause any fear.
1: But you have. You killed my dog today.
2: The creature threatened me, and I did not intend to... I did not realize how weak it was. A simple mental probe, and... I regret the occurrence.
1: Haven't you ever seen a dog before?
2: They are images in books and pictures.
1: There are no dogs or animals where you come from?
2: There is barely enough room for the higher forms of life. We have never learned to curb our reproductive powers, it seems.
1: Well, where is this place you come from? This is Earth, the third planet from the sun, I think.
2: I know. It is my home, too.
1: Oh, that can't be.
2: I exist, but not of your time.
1: Not of my time?
2: Time runs on. There is a past, a present, and a future. The threads are simultaneous.
3: Oh, now, you don't expect me to leave.
2: I am fatigued from my experience, and I must return. If you will kindly give back my case to me, the one you have on the bench.
3: That's yours?
2: That is why I have come. It was misplaced, lost, but now that I have found it...
3: Well, there's no argument about it, Doctor. It's yours.
2: I am not a doctor, not in the context of usage in your time.
3: Who cares? Listen, the case was opened. I don't know
2: how... The mechanism is faulty. I must exchange it. You did not utilize any of the contents.
3: Well, only some of the powder in the bottle labeled...
2: Yes, I am aware.
3: Well, he did a fantastic job of my arm. Look at it. Look at it, Michael. Would you believe that only a few hours ago it was a mess?
2: I am well aware of the powers inherent in the powder. But now, please, give me the keys. You cannot open it, for the key is in my hands alone.
3: Stay back. I must open it once more, or you will. I've got to have something from it.
2: Comprehend this. My time is far in your future. The compounds are off. Another time, different metabolisms. Evolution has caused basic changes.
3: Yeah, but the powder worked on me.
2: It is probably the single exception.
3: I don't believe you. Look, I'll give you anything. Money. How much do you want to open it?
2: I shall prove my point to you. You must be aware of the differences in our physiognomies.
3: You mean your face?
2: Exactly. The lack of an aperture above the jawbone. You call it a mouth. Have you wondered then how we are communicating? I have no mouth, for we ingest our nourishment through an osmotic process unknown to you. And if I have no mouth, then how do we communicate?
3: You
2: are moving your mouth, and I hear. I, on the other hand, send my thoughts to you through my mind. You see this is so?
3: Yes.
2: Think of it in this manner. I am you in a distant time. You should be able to comprehend then that medicinal compounds of my time may not be of benefit in yours. The difference is, yes, are too great.
3: But my arm.
2: You were lucky to have chosen that particular container.
3: My wife will die unless she has a pill. Just one pill.
2: I have explained why you cannot have a pill.
3: Open that bag or I'll kill you. I mean it.
2: My dim eyes will not help you comprehend. An unusual accident took place. A time warp misfunctioned. And I found myself in your time. The accident must have disturbed my balance, and I wandered from this place, leaving my case behind. We have communicated sufficiently. I feel joyous that your infirmity responded to the powder, but I cannot allow you to maintain possession of the case any longer.
3: Stop.
2: I took a vow to protect it with my life. I must fulfill that vow. Give it to me.
3: That'll hold you for a while. You don't realize it, but you told me how to open this. You said the key is in your hands. It'll open to your handprints. Now your right hand on the bag. Oh, nothing. Well, maybe both at once. There. I'll try one on each side. Yes, I've got it. Judy, it's open. Come on, Michael, wake up. Come on, you're okay. Piece of ice on your cheek should help. That's it. Easy now. Fine.
2: What?
3: How do you feel?
2: I thought your aim was to extinguish me.
3: No. I only wanted one of those heart attack pills. You see, my wife Judy has a heart condition. Well, she had a heart condition. Thanks to you, we don't have to worry about that anymore.
2: This other person, your wife, she ingested the dosage.
3: Just like a flash. After she saw what happened to my arm, she had no hesitation. If I could only have just one of each of those different pills, I wouldn't have...
2: I have communicated to you that I am not a physician, yet you have refused to accept the truth. You insist I am practiced in medicine because I possess a case apparently similar to physicians of this time era.
3: Well, you can't blame me for thinking
2: you
3: that.
2: You will not communicate. You will listen. You poor man. Poor individual. Let me inform you of my profession. I am proudly the highest ranking exterminator.
0: Exterminator?
2: Precisely. I communicated earlier that in my era, there is barely enough room for all who inhabit the planet. Therefore, exterminators trained to eliminate painlessly and quickly.
0: Oh, no.
2: The pills, as you refer to the compounds, are each a dose of death. The case is full of death. The tools of my trade.
0: Oh, no.
2: All except the container of first aid powder, which I keep for my personal needs. Fortunately for you, for you are now thoroughly healed up. But the rest...
0: The label, the tuberculosis, the heart attack, cancer...
2: The compounds act within a matter of minutes, bringing death, of course. Instead of resorting to the crude murders of earlier, more primitive eras, it is more comforting for the family to report that one of its members has died of cancer, heart disease, or any one of a dozen other diseases.
0: Murder.
2: Elimination.
0: Murder.
2: My case, please.
0: You must have an antidote. If you make a mistake, there must be some way.
2: I have not committed. I am sorry for your bereavement. I shall depart. Be assured, there was no pain.
0: No.
4: Naturally, there were those who were skeptical. A man from another time who conversed through telepathic means? Much too fantastic. Alex Harper would look with infinitely sad eyes and agree that it was too much to expect anyone to believe his story. Except for one thing. And he would bare his left arm. "Explain this," he would say. "And if you can, I will agree that I dreamed the entire nightmare." I'll be back shortly.
5: 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It's the Buick of small cars.
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5: 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You may have seen or heard our latest commercials, which symbolize the problem of being a few pounds overweight by using this ball and chain. That's the sound effect. But so many people have come to know the Special K breakfast that can help solve weight problems, they sometimes forget that Special K is America's favorite high-protein cereal. It has 8 essential vitamins and iron, and so delicious that lots of folks, kids as well as adults, eat Special K just for the sheer good taste of it. So we don't want you to think that you have to wear a ball and chain to eat Special K. All you need is an appreciation for the finer things of life, a 1-ounce bowl of Special K, 4 ounces of skim milk, tomato juice, coffee, and maybe a little sugar. The Special K breakfast can help you lose weight all by itself, but it really is a good start.
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0: All right, men.
1: I guess that's all. Put him on the stretcher and take him to the morgue.
2: Oh, must I stay, Inspector?
1: For a while, Mrs. Bunting.
2: Oh, dear.
1: I need all the details for my report.
2: Oh, that such a thing could have happened here. Here in my own house.

0: Each week at this hour, Peter Lorre brings us the excitement of the great stories of the strange and unusual, of dark and compelling masterpieces culled from the four corners of world literature. Tonight, The Lodger by Mrs. Belloc Lowndes. 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

0: Go on, Mrs. Bunting. You said you were looking for a lodger?
1: Yes, Inspector. We had to. But I never dreamed such a thing could happen here to us. Why, it was only last Tuesday night my husband and I were sitting before our fire reading the newspaper about the latest murder. It was the fifth. By the Avenger. Yes, I remember saying distinctly. Robert, he could be the fellow standing next to you, or maybe the man you bumped into. It's a terrible thought.
2: Yes, but it appears to me that the Avenger's too quick for the police.
1: And look here, it says this girl he got last night was like all the others. Pretty blonde, and she just come from a music hall, exactly like all the rest of his victims. Oh, what a pity.
2: Ellen, have you stopped to think who fits that description perfectly? Our own Daisy.
1: Oh, sure. What a pretty thought, Bunting. It's a good thing she's with her aunt instead of here. London isn't a safe place for any girl now.
2: Just the same, I can't help thinking how fine it would be to have her here with us.
1: Well, there's no sense even talking about it. We just can't afford it.
2: Oh, I know that, Ellen, but I hope we could manage it some way.
1: How? Haven't I scripted myself half crazy trying to keep us going?
2: I know, Ellen. Well, don't you go worrying about it. I think we can...
1: Suppose that could be.
2: Could it be someone looking for a room?
1: Oh, I wish it were. Then you could have your Daisy back. Well, I went to the front door, and when I opened it, there stood a man wearing a black cape and hat. He carried but a single piece of luggage. Good evening, sir.
3: I saw your sign. Says you have a room to rent.
1: Yes, sir. Please, won't you come in?
3: Thank you.
1: Could I take your case, sir?
3: No, I'm looking for a quiet room. But it should be very quiet.
1: Oh, we have that, sir. Just that. Above all, our house is quiet.
3: Okay.
1: Your bag, sir. May I take it?
3: No, just show me the room, please.
1: Oh, yes, sir. It's right up these stairs, sir. This way. You see, sir, there's just my husband and me here, and we're ever so quiet.
3: Mm-hmm.
1: I'm sure you'll find this room to your liking. Well, here we are.
3: Mm-hmm. Yes, I think I like this room.
1: Yes, it is pleasant, isn't it? There's not many rooms with such pretty pictures, now is there?
3: I don't know. Pretty pictures interest me very little. What I like about this room is... The simplicity. I like the bareness. Yes, I think I'll take it. What is your name?
1: Mrs. Bunting, sir.
3: All right, Mrs. Bunting, I'll take the room.
1: Oh, yes, sir. And please let me help you with your luggage.
3: No, don't you touch it.
1: Oh, but I only wished to...
3: I know. You only wish to help, Mrs. Bunting. Forgive me. It's just that I'm weary. I'm very tired. See, I do a lot of studying.
1: Oh, yes, of course, sir, of course.
3: Well, anyway, you can see how few things I need. It's just what's in this bag. But this here is my favorite book. It's the Bible. Good book, Mrs. Bunting, isn't it?
1: Oh, yes. Oh, yes, indeed it is, sir.
3: Yes, it says, he brings them to their desired haven. Beautiful words, huh? And now at last I found my haven of rest. Now, Mrs. Bunting, if I pay you 30 shillings a week for this room, that's satisfactory?
1: Yes, sir. That'll be quite all right.
3: My name is Sleuth.
1: Mr. Sleuth?
3: Yes, Sleuth. Sleuth. Think of a hound, Mrs. Bunting, and you'll never forget my name. Here. Here are your 30 shillings.
1: Oh, thank you, sir. Thank you. Would you be wishing anything now? Supper, tea, or...
3: No, nothing. Good night, Miss Bunting.
1: Yes. Good night, sir.
4: Please stop that. You hear?
1: Oh, sir, what did I do?
3: You were humming. That's music.
1: Oh, but I...
3: Music is an instrument of sin.
1: Oh, yes, sir.
3: And And you did tell me, Mrs. Bunting, that your house would be absolutely quiet.
1: Oh, but it is, sir. I didn't mean any harm. Believe me, sir.
3: I believe you. I'm sorry I spoke sharply. I know you. You're trying to be considerate and kind.
1: Oh, thank you, sir. Thank you.
3: By the way, Mrs. Bunting, I think I would like some bread and some tea.
1: Oh, certainly, certainly, sir. I'll have it in an instant.

0: So he took the room, eh, Ellen?
1: Yes.
0: He took the room at 30 shillings a week.
1: Yes, in advance. Oh, hurry now, Bunting. Is the water for the tea hot yet?
0: Yes, what a stroke.
1: Put the bread and the butter on the tray. I'll pour the water.
0: You know, Ellen, it's wonderful.
1: Yes, it is.
0: Do you realize what this means? We can have Daisy back with
1: yes,
0: us now.
1: Yes, I know. Hurry with it now, hurry.
0: Why, we can have her back with us
1: now,
0: tomorrow.
1: Now, there's the water and the tea and I guess. Yes, it's all ready. Open the door, Bunting. I'll take it up to him right away.
0: There you go, old girl. First thing in the morning, I'm going to fetch Daisy and bring her home. Oh, it's a wonderful night, Ellen. Wonderful.
1: Oh, I mustn't do that.
2: And she has cast down many wounds from her. Yes, many strong men have been slain by her. Come in.
3: And to know how the wickedness of folly...
1: Oh, why, Mr. Sleuth, you...
3: Yes? What is it?
1: Those pictures, those pretty girls. You've turned all their faces to
3: yes,
1: the wall.
3: Yes, I've turned them to the wall because they are wicked and sinful.
1: Oh, but, sir, I...
3: Don't you agree, Mrs. Bunting, that everything wicked and sinful should be purged from the earth? Huh?
1: Yes. Oh, yes, I do.
3: I'm happy to hear that, Mrs. Bunting. Now, if you'll excuse me, I have to leave.
1: Oh, but, sir, here's your tray. I...
3: Good night, Mrs. Bunting.
1: You know, for a moment, I was stiff with fear. I set the tray down. He hadn't so much as noticed the light supper I'd prepared for him and rushed to the window to watch. He came out of our cottage and moved off down the street, his black cape swirling about him. Finally, he was lost in the fog, and I don't know why, but I stared after him for a long, long while. Well, I did the dishes and got ready for bed. I lay there thinking, and it was almost dawn before I had convinced myself that at most he was a trifle odd. And after all, paying 30 shillings, maybe... Maybe he had a right to his strange ways. It was daylight when I was suddenly awakened by the newsboys shouting in the street.
4: Horrible murder! Read all about
5: murder it! Murder at King's Cross last night! Avenger strikes again!
1: Slowly I realized what the newsboys were shouting.
4: Horrible murder! Avenger! Drop this victim!
1: Oh, no!
4: Avenger at work again!

0: In a few moments, Mr. Peter Lorre will bring us the climax of tonight's Mystery in the Air, when Camels present Act Two of The Lodger.
1: Any sports champion can tell you how true it is that experience is the best teacher.
2: Don Whitfield, for one, he's the world's outboard speed champion, you know. It's taking the turns around the marking buoys just right that makes that extra speed. And boy, how Don Whitfield worked out on that problem.
1: Don Whitfield recently said,
3: "Experience is the best teacher in outboard racing and in smoking, too. Smoking whatever brands I could get during the wartime cigarette shortage taught me there's no other cigarette like a Camel."
1: And many other smokers had the same experience. 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And then's when so many people decided that their taste liked Camel's rich, full flavor, and their throats liked Camel's cool mildness. The result?
4: More people are smoking Camels than ever before.
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0: As the inspector takes notes of the terrifying event, Ellen Bunting continues the story.
1: And now, Mrs. Bunting, what did you do the morning you learned the avenger had murdered his sixth victim?
2: Well, I was a little frightened to meet our lodger, yet I kept my thoughts to myself. After all, you know, there still wasn't much to go on. Robert had gone to Lake Daisy, so Mr. Sleuth ate breakfast alone. I watched him through the crack in the door. Finally, I went in with more tea.
3: No. No, thank you. Thank you, Mrs. Bunting. I don't care for any more tea, thanks. You're very kind. But I have to go on with my work now, if you'll excuse me.
2: My fear really changed to pity then. Oh, he seemed so helpless and tired. And he was so considerate. This man couldn't be a murderer. It was all a coincidence. Besides, we just couldn't afford to lose that 30 shillings a week. Well, around 10 in the morning...

0: a bag. It was more like a case. Yes. Yes, a case. A case for a knife. I rushed upstairs, my heart beating wildly at the thought I had of the case. No, there wasn't anything in his closet. I went over to the chest of drawers against the wall. Nothing in the top one. In the next one, there was just some socks and some underclothes. The next one was empty. There was only one other place for the small, narrow case. The bottom drawer. And it was locked. I pulled and pulled at it. And then suddenly I heard the front door open downstairs. In a panic, I rushed out of the room and down the hall.
1: Oh, you're upstairs, Ellen. Oh. Look, Ellen, Daisy's here.
0: Oh, thank heaven.
2: Oh, Mother, it's so good to see you. It's so good to be home. Oh. Whatever's the matter?
1: Yes, you're quite white, Ellen.
2: Oh, I'm all right. It's just that I wasn't expecting you so soon.
3: Well, it's good to be back. The country's all right, but there's nothing like London now, is there?
2: Oh, no. No, there isn't.
1: Well, as long as that Avenger's about, you're going to have something to do to keep this young lady indoors, London or no London.
3: Oh, don't you worry. Mother will see to that.
0: Oh, well, Daisy, I might as well get you settled.
3: You see, Father, what did I tell you? You'll have a dust cloth in my hand before I have my coat on.
0: Mr. Sleuth.
4: Why is my door open?
1: We were just leaving, sir.
4: Have you been in my room?
0: Not at all, sir.
4: From now on, Mrs. Bunting, I shall keep my room locked.
0: But you see, sir, I was just tidying up a bit, and Mr. Bunting, he brought our daughter home. She just arrived. This is Daisy.
2: Pleased to meet you, sir.
1: She's been away for quite a while. That's why we're a bit excited, you might say.
0: Yes.
1: You were probably surprised to hear us laughing and carrying on.
4: Yes, I must say I was, but then, there are different kinds of joy, are there not, Daisy?
2: Yes, I'm sure there are.
4: Yes, there is the despicable, evil joy of the abandoned, and then there is the divine happiness of the blessed. It's a great difference. You understand that, Daisy, don't you?
2: Why, yes, sir. Yes, Mr. Smith.
4: Good, dear. There are so few young women nowadays who do.
2: I'm Mr. Sleuth. You mean a girl's not to enjoy life at all? Not to have any fun?
4: Enjoyment and fun, my child, are the devil's breeding ground. All his implements are there. Pleasure and impropriety. The temptation of music, dancing.
2: Oh, that's crazy. Why, there's nothing I like better than dancing. And I'm not...
4: You like to dance?
0: You know what she was saying, Mr. Sleuth? She's just a child. Daisy, you know you've never been one for dancing. You've never learned how
2: but
0: to...
2: But I did learn, Mother.
0: While I was away.
2: What's so wrong about it? What's the harm in dancing?
4: It says she lies in wait as for a prey and increases the transgressors among men.
2: I don't know what you mean. I've never heard such nonsense.
4: Nonsense? You call it scripture nonsense?
0: Daisy, go into the front room.
4: It's all right, Mrs. Bunting. It's all right. I'm used to that kind of talk. Good day.
0: Daisy. Yes. Daisy, listen to me.
2: What, Mother?
0: I've got to tell you about
2: what?
0: Nothing. Nothing. I've got to go out for a while now. I'll be back. For a moment, I was about to tell her my awful suspicions, but I stopped. They were only suspicions. At the same time, I had a thought. I'd go to the coroner's inquest they were having for the Avenger's latest victim. I was hoping to hear something said that would clear my suspicions of the lodger. At least I'd give him this last chance. A lady was testifying as I took my seat. She'd seen the Avenger from her window, she said, and her description of him didn't tally with Mr. Sleuth at all. Oh, I can't tell you how relieved I was. Yet it was pointed out she couldn't possibly have seen anyone that night from

0: her window because of the fog. Then the next witness was a Mr. Cannot. I leaned forward anxiously as they swore him in and began asking questions.
1: You say, Mr. Cannot, you're positive that you saw this man?
2: Positive, sir. It was only a few moments before the murder that I saw the Avenger.
1: Describe him.
2: Well, he wore a black cape, I believe, and was very gaunt-looking. And was carrying a small handbag.
1: A handbag?
2: Yes, a small, narrow handbag. Such a one as it might contain a knife.
1: Silence in the court. Proceed, Mr. Cannot.
2: Well, he had a low, hesitating voice. I'd say with something of a continental accent. An educated man, I'd judge, but quite mad.
1: And what do you mean by that?
2: Well, as he emerged from the fog, he was talking aloud to himself. Oh, believe me, sir, he was reciting scriptures from the Bible.
0: Oh, no, it can't be. It can't be. Could there be any doubt about it now? Mr. Sleuth, our lodger, he was the murderer. I got out of the courtroom as quickly as I could. I didn't even notice it had started to rain. I hardly remember going home, running and walking somehow, while the nightmare of fear and terror grew bigger and bigger inside me. It was 3 streets from our cottage that I saw my husband, Robert. One thought hit me clearly. I realized Daisy must be home alone with the Avenger. Bunting! Bunting!
3: Why, Ellen, what is it?
0: Bunting, where's Daisy? Where is she? Where's Daisy?
3: Why, she's at home.
0: Oh, listen, Bunting, listen. Sleuth! Sleuth is the Avenger.
3: What? What are you saying?
0: Our lodger, he's the Avenger. Daisy's alone with him right now. Hurry! Hurry!
4: Listen to me carefully, my child, and rejoice with me in your heart, for the moment is at hand, and you're not afraid, Daisy, are you?
5: No, I'm not afraid.
4: You're very beautiful, and you should live in the ways of righteousness. You hear me, Daisy? You want to live in the ways of righteousness, don't you?
5: Yes, I do.
4: I know you do. I know, and that is why I've been sent to purge your soul so that you will be elevated beyond all sin and evil. You like to dance, Daisy, don't you? Already 6 have gone on before you, and they are beyond all sin and evil. You are the 7th to be elevated, my child, and my work is almost done for the 7th I have promised at this appointed hour. Be still, Daisy. And don't listen to the temptations of the crowd when they call out your name, because I am here to save you from all evil and wickedness that consumes you like a wildfire of scarlet and crimson. You like to dance, don't you? Look at me, my child. Look at me and don't fear me. And do not tremble. Woe to them that call evil good and good evil, and put darkness for light and light for darkness. And therefore I must bring you down like the lamb to slaughter. And now I lift my hand with a flaming sword, for now comes the vengeance and the time to rejoice.
0: Stop it, you killer, Daisy, come here.
6: Stop that knife, you please.
0: Oh, you're saved.
6: You're saved.
0: Oh,
6: take away your hands. Let go of me. Get away.
4: Don't you know that such that are for death to death, and such that are for the sword to the sword, and no one dare to have pity on them.
0: His knife! Oh, mercy. Oh, he fell on the knife.
4: Yes. It is burning. It is burning in me like a fire. Oh, it purges me and consumes me. All sin and evil are falling away. Praise and glory. For it is I who is the seventh. Yes, the vengeance is fulfilled.

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1: Yes, everywhere, more folks are smoking Camels. 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You know, three leading independent research organizations asked 113,597 doctors, "What cigarette do you smoke, doctor?" The brand named most was Camel.
2: According to a nationwide survey, more doctors smoke Camels than any other cigarette.
3: Next week, Mystery in the Air, starring Mr. Peter Lorre, brings you one of the world's great stories of the strange and unusual, The Horror by de Maupassant, with a special musical score composed and conducted by Paul Barron.

Hey there, Mr. Pipe Smoker. 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So why don't you give PA a try? Prince Albert is specially made for smoking pleasure. It's choice tobacco, specially treated to ensure against tongue bite. 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Be sure to listen to Prince Albert's Grand Ole Opry Saturday night for a half hour of folk music and laughter with Red Foley, Minnie Pearl, Rod Brassfield, and the rest of the Opry gang. And as Red's special guest this week, you'll hear Salty Holmes. Remember, Prince Albert's Grand Ole Opry, Saturday night, over NBC.

Listen again next week at this same time when the makers of Camel Cigarettes present Mr. Peter Lorre in Mystery in the Air. Next week's play will be The Horla by de Maupassant. The artists supporting Mr. Lorre tonight were Agnes Moorhead as Ellen, Henry Morgan as the voice of Mystery, Barbara Eiler as Daisy, Eric Snowden as Bunting, Raymond Lawrence as the inspector, Rolf Sedan as the witness, and Conrad Binion as the newsboy. And on behalf of Mr. Lorre and the entire cast, our sincere thanks to Agnes Moorhead for her great portrayal of Ellen Bunting. This is Michael Roy in Hollywood wishing you all a pleasant good night for Camel.

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14: 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Everybody.

0: Lights Out brings you stories of the supernatural and the supernormal, dramatizing the fantasies and the mysteries of the unknown. We tell you this frankly, so if you wish to avoid the excitement and tension of these imaginative plays, we urge you calmly but sincerely to turn off your radio now.
1: This is Mr. O. Arch Obler. Tell me, what is your attitude about worms? Yes, worms, those strange, slimy little creatures who come out in the dark and till your garden and sometimes die an unfortunate death on a fish hook. You really don't have any opinion about them? Well, perhaps you will after you hear my play, Revolt of the Worms. The action begins after a short message. And now, if you haven't already done so, turn off your lights now and listen to Revolt of the Worms.
2: All I can do is sit and think and wait. Wait for the floors to lift and the walls to crash. Facts. Think of facts. Yes, a journal of facts. Think how it began, why it's happening. Journal of facts until the walls crash in and the thick flesh. Charles Prentice. There's a fact. Chemist and fool. Fool.
3: Run away. Run away. Run away. Run away.
2: Run away from reality.
3: War. War. War. War.
2: Run away.
4: You mean we're going to live in this godforsaken place, Charles?
2: Yes, Claire, I remember. You did say that. And I said,
5: of course we're going to live here. It's ideal for my work.
4: But we're so far away from everything, Charles.
5: So far away from what? Your friends? My friends?
4: All right, Charles. Whatever you say, Charles.
2: You never disagreed with me, did you, Claire?
6: Why, it's so quiet up here, it's almost as if we are out of this world.
2: Yes, I remember. Young Jackson. You did say that.
6: I like working with you, sir. Why, up here, it's almost as if we were out of this world.
2: Out of the world. I wanted to be out of the world.
3: Hide. Until it's over.
2: Yes, why not? Why not?
7: What are you going all the way up there for, Prentice?
5: To do my work, of course.
7: But who cares about propagating new varieties of roses at a time like this?
5: The times have nothing to do with it. I'll do what I please. I'll do what I please.
8: But, Prentice, to leave suddenly like this, it doesn't make sense. Roses are fine in normal times, but a chemist of your ability, in times like these, certainly there's more productive work that you could do.
5: I'm not interested in your opinions. I'll do what I please. You hear me? Do what I please.
2: Do what I please.
6: Yes, sir. Everything's ready, sir. Greenhouse. All ready for you, sir.
2: 1 week ago, Wednesday.
4: Does the wind always blow up here, Charles?
5: Eh?
4: I said the wind. Does it always blow like that?
5: Why?
4: Frightening.
5: Mighty less frightening than the things that are happening back in the city.
4: I suppose so.
5: I know so. Where's that boy? Jackson.
6: Yes, sir.
5: The phosphates, are they ready yet?
6: Not quite, sir.
5: We'll get them ready. Every one of the plants. We work late tonight. Very late.
2: Work late and hard. That was the answer to everything.
3: Chemist of your ability. In times like these, there certainly must be more important work than propagating roses that you could do. A chemist of your ability. In times like these, there certainly must be more important
2: work. No, wouldn't think of that, I told myself. Wouldn't think of that. Roses. Yes, develop the greatest rose in the world. That would be my answer to them. While they bombed and burned, I'd develop the largest rose the world had ever known. And when the world settled down again, I'd come back and bring the rose to them, and they wouldn't care if I had run away. My plan. Why did it go wrong? Claire, why did it go wrong? Claire... No. Dead. You're dead. They killed you. Dead as I'll be dead. If I could only think, why did it go wrong?
6: Well, I put the solution that's left over, Mr. Prentice.
2: Yes. I do remember. That was it.
6: Oh, gosh, Mr. Prentice, I'm trying to understand, but... I'm so tired.
5: You must keep working. The only salvation is to work.
6: What's salvation got to do with roses?
5: Don't be impertinent. Do your work.
6: Yes, sir.
5: 2 cc for each plant, and careful, don't let any of it touch the stem.
6: Yes, sir. Yes, sir.
2: You weren't very happy, were you, Jackson? Those were things you couldn't understand.
6: It isn't that I don't want to work, Mr. Prentice. It's just that I'm all mixed up. These roses, Why do I have to pour this stuff on him every hour on the hour? It doesn't make sense. Hormones, sure, I know what they are. Secretions from the glands in the human body. Sure, I know what they're for. Make us grow and everything. I get it. That's what you try to do with the roses. Make them grow fast and big. But how do you know these hormones will work on plants, Mr. Prentice? And how do you know how much to give them, and how big will the roses grow, Mr. Prentice?
2: Questions. Everlasting questions. But now I ask them, why did it go wrong?
9: Thursday.
2: Thursday? What do I remember?
6: Well, I throw the hormone mixture that's left over, Mr. Prentice. Mr. Prentice, I said, well, I throw the hormone...
5: Go away. Can't you see that I'm working?
6: Yes, sir. Yes, sir.
2: Yes. I remember.
9: Friday.
2: What a Friday.
9: Friday night.
5: Blair?
4: Yes?
5: Is that you?
4: Yes, Charles.
5: What are you doing walking out here in the dark?
4: It's a lovely night.
5: Romantic at your age.
4: I just like the night.
5: You women, come back to the house.
4: All right.
5: Crazy, walking around in the dark. What's the matter with you? Can't you walk? If I hadn't caught you...
4: It's slippery.
5: What are you talking about?
4: It's all slippery around here.
5: Don't talk foolishness.
4: But it is.
5: By George, you're right.
4: What?
5: Stand still, I'll light a match. I had some... Yes. Now, we'll see what...
4: Charles!
5: Stop grabbing!
4: What?
5: Worms.
4: What?
5: Well, can't you see? Just ordinary earthworms. Night crawlers. We just walked over a few of them. Now, you women with your fears and your squeamishness. Walked on a few worms and you make more noise and more fuss.
2: Yes, I remember. Friday night.
6: The extra hormone solution, where'll I throw it, Mr. Prentice? Mr. Prentice, where'll I throw the extra hormone solution?
2: Saturday. And then the night.
5: Jackson! Jackson, where are you? Jackson, I told you to stay in the house. Jackson, where are you? It's time to feed the plants. Jackson, where are you?
4: He's not here, Charles.
5: Claire, you startled me walking up like that.
4: I didn't mean to.
5: That infernal boy, where is he? Have you seen him?
4: He's not in the house.
5: But I told him not to go out. I told him only an hour ago he's got to work all night. The plants must be watered every hour on the hour.
4: He went out.
5: Well, why didn't you stop him? Now I have to go chase after him. Jackson! Jackson, are you out there? Come in.
4: Charles, what?
5: Well, what did you think it was? Thunder. It's starting to rain. Shut the door. Shut the door, I say.
4: But the boy...
5: If he hasn't the sense to come in out of the rain, it's just too bad. I've got enough to do with worrying about my roses without worrying about him. And don't you go out after him. He'll come back. He'll come back.
2: Saturday night. And when it was day again...
4: Charles, wake up. Please wake up.
5: Oh, where?
4: You're on the couch. You fell asleep on the couch. Charles, get up right away.
5: Well, what's the matter with you? Why should I get up? What difference does it make?
4: Listen to me, please. The boy, he isn't back yet.
5: What?
4: Jackson, he isn't back yet. Charles, where can he be? The storm, you slept, I waited.
5: Wait a minute. Have you looked in his room?
4: I just came from there. Charles, where could he have gone to? All through the storm.
5: Oh, stop talking so much and let me get up. Go see. Oh. Must you follow me? Why didn't you wake me up? Why did you let me sleep?
4: I must have fallen asleep, too. I opened my eyes, it was day. Oh, Charles.
5: Oh, stop old Charlesing me. Crazy young fool, so he spent the night outside. So what's the difference? Teach him a lesson. Well, no wonder he isn't back yet. Fog like this, it's as bad as night.
4: Charles,
5: All right. What am I supposed to do? Go wandering through fog like a bloodhound, like a fool? Don't worry, he'll be back.
2: But you never did come back, did you, Jackson? When the sun came out and that everlasting wind came up and lifted the fog.
4: Charles, come here.
5: Where? Where are you?
4: Back of the house, Charles. Come quick.
5: Oh, what is it? What do you want now? The boy isn't around. I've looked everywhere. Now,
4: what's happened back here?
5: What?
4: Look at the ground.
5: Well, what? Who plowed this ground up?
4: Plowed?
5: Yes, certainly plowed. Can't you see? Some crazy, drunken fool plowed up the ground.
4: But during the night? Charles, how could that be?
5: You believe what you see, don't you? It's that boy.
4: What?
5: Yes, that Jackson went crazy, found a plow, tore up the ground, and ran away. Went out of his mind, that's it. The boy's gone crazy, tearing up the ground. Gone crazy. Gone crazy.
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2: And then, that night, that same night after I thought Jackson had gone crazy, run away, I went back to my work, Sunday night.
4: Charles, can I speak to you? Charles, please stop your work and talk to me.
5: Haven't you lived with me enough years to know I don't like to be interrupted when I'm working?
4: But I'm frightened.
5: Are you? Really?
4: Charles, stop it.
5: Are you out of your mind?
4: Yes, maybe I am.
5: What did you say?
4: Maybe I am crazy. All right, maybe I am. That's the only way I could have lived with you all these years.
5: What?
4: Endured your selfishness, your unbelievable selfishness.
5: Well,
4: everything's for you for 20 years, everything for you.
5: Now, that's enough.
4: Your work, your pleasures, what you think, what you want, everything for you, nothing for anyone else.
5: Will you shut up?
4: The gentle little Mr. Prentice, the scientist, the good husband who never lifts his voice. Mother in heaven, I'd rather be married to a fool with a heart in him than you.
5: Well, I'm...
4: You haven't got a heart. You never had a heart. It's you, you, and no one else, and that boy can be dead out there, and you don't care, and I can be dead, and you don't care, as long as you're safe and doing what you want to do.
5: Will you go away and let me go on with my work?
4: Charles, I'm frightened. That boy... Now there are noises.
5: I'm asking you for the last time to go away and let me do my work.
4: But listen to me. You've been out here all night. I've been in the back of the house alone, and I've been listening, and I didn't want to come in here, but I had to. Charles, things I said, I meant them. For years, I've meant them. All right, that doesn't matter. But I tell you this. There's something outside the house. Find out what it is, Charles.
5: 20 years ago, I thought you were an irrational woman. I thought I'd trained you out of that irrationality. I was wrong. I'll humor you just this once, but never again. Where are these noises?
4: At the back of the house.
5: The lantern handed to me?
4: Yes.
5: Thank you. You're frightened. You don't have to go with me.
4: I want to know...
5: What? That you're a fool? Well... So what am I supposed to hear? There's nothing. Hello out there. Hello. Well, what now?
4: Listen.
5: To what?
4: Listen.
5: To what?
4: I thought...
5: You heard the wind whistling through the cracks in your brain. Come into the house.
4: Charles, wait.
5: Wait for...
4: Here?
5: Yes. So what? Give me the lantern. If it's that boy...
4: It could be him, couldn't
5: that
4: it?
5: That crazy young fool playing practical jokes. If I get around the corner of the house and... What's going on here?
4: Charles, something moving under the ground.
5: Yes. So dark. Can't quite make out.
4: Charles... What is it?
5: I don't know. I don't know. Animal of some sort?
4: Take me back to the house.
5: Oh, go yourself. Moon will come out of the clouds. See what this is.
4: Give me the lantern, Charles.
5: No, I want to see. The house is back there. Turn around and go back to it. Go ahead.
4: All right. All right.
2: Yes. It is something burrowing. Infernal moon come out, I'd see there. Coming out, now I'll see what... Holes. Holes in the ground all over. What are they? Who? Bomb craters? But that isn't possible. No. Animal burrows. What animal could make a hole 4 feet across? What animal?
11: Claire! Where are you? Claire! It's so dark, I can't see you. Claire! Where are you? Claire! Claire! Where are you? Claire!
2: Yes, Claire.
11: Claire!
2: I ran through the night looking for you. The echo of my voice is still in my ears. Looking for you, and the moon was under the clouds, and I couldn't see, and I couldn't find you. And then I did. You had fallen into one of those craters, into one of those holes in the ground. I couldn't see you, but I could hear you. But which one of the holes? They were all over, ground pockmarked with them. I ran around in the dark. I could hear you, but couldn't find you. And then the moon, it was out again. Oh, blast the moon. Why did it come out? If it hadn't come out, I wouldn't have seen. And my head... Stop it, stop it, stop it, Claire, stop it. I can still hear you. I can still see you. Your body down in that hole. As I ran toward you, suddenly I saw that something else was coming toward you. Something that glistened, wet in the moonlight. Something long and slimy. A great twisting snake. Yet not a snake. Not a snake. And the fear in me made me fall to the ground, and I saw as I lay there, I saw. The thing moved toward the hole in the ground as if you weren't there. As if it were blind and couldn't see. Like a great blind worm. It was a worm. A worm 30 feet long, crawling in fright to its home in the ground. And it moved toward you, Claire. Covered you. Crushed you.
12: You're dead, Claire. You've been dead for 2 days. Why should I tear out of my memory all the horror of how you died? Of how young Jackson must have died.
6: Where'll I throw the extra hormone solution, Mr. Prentice? Where'll I throw the extra hormone solution, Mr. Prentice?
12: Yes. That's very funny, isn't it, Jackson? I ran away and I was going to bring back to the world the greatest rose. But I brought back the greatest worms. The hormones you threw away soaked into the ground, and into them, hundreds of little worms burrowing under the ground, soaking into their flesh, into their life process, miraculously increasing the growth of them, until overnight they grew and grew without limit into those terrible horrors. And they are still growing. I can hear them. For the last 2 days, squirming around the house and over it, great monstrous pieces of slimy flesh, squirming and writhing. Hundreds of them, thousands of them, burrowing under the ground and at night coming out of the ground. I have seen them, a sea of flesh. A sea of worms. Yes, I hear you out there, you worms. You were under the ground, and now there's no room underground for you, so you come out of the ground. The world was yours first, so now you're going to take it back again. The world for the worms. You're under the house. You're lifting it. The walls will fall and crush me, and I'll be dead, and I want to be dead. Yes, now I know why this is happening to me. I thought I could run away from the world and what is happening in the world. You hear that, you worms out there? I thought I could run away. Oh, I'm very tired. Just sit here and... wait. Wait for them. I know how I'll die. The walls falling, crushing. Ooh. Window. something behind me. A worm at the window. Head looking in. He's crawling in. And another following. And another. They're filling the room. Worms all around me. The worms. The worms. Around me. Worms covering me. Cold flesh. Wet flesh. The worms. The worms. Covering me. The worms. Oh,
10: Mr. Archobler, I know what you're thinking. Worms that size, a pure put-on science fiction. Well, personally, I don't believe there's any such category of story as science fiction anymore. Our scientific progress has been so accelerated that what was fiction in the morning can actually happen tonight. 30 years ago, long before human extinction became a possibility with the explosion of the first atom bomb, I wrote a play about the last two survivors in the world. At the time, it was sheer fiction. Something could happen to this Earth of ours that would leave only two survivors? A writer's brainstorm. Yet who among us does not know cold reality, the red buttons east and west that could trigger off a global nightmare? I wrote another play a handful of decades ago that was equally an impossibility. It concerned the very laughable idea that a spaceship was returning from the moon after the first successful landing on that ball of cheese. Yet there are few among us today who haven't witnessed that first giant step on the lunar cinders and the very fantastic return voyage in triumph. Fantasy, fiction, fact, it's all interlaced into tomorrow.

0: 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Want to get away from it all?
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tonight, we escape to the jungles of South America and a seething tale of terror and violence as told by James Poe in Bloodbath, starring Mr. Vincent Price.

0: By portaging the rapids and walking the mules in the shallower stretches, we'd managed to get our supplies and equipment more than 1,700 miles up the river. After this, further navigable passage being impossible, we'd traveled by foot, hacking our way through the thick, steaming jungle, coaxing and goading the heavily laden beasts. We'd left the jungle and begun the climb. 11 days later, high in the Andes, we found our objective. We set to work, hard work. And then, on a hazy afternoon in late May, we found it. I shall never forget the scene. Below us, the mountains swung down to the jungle, which stretched eastward, far as the eye could see. The peaks above us had cut off the setting sun, and the light had a curious violet quality. The dank, chill wind, whispering and gusting, set the sparse timber scrubs to trembling and shuddering, and the mules, disdainful of their five strange masters, foraged the cacti and dwarf pine. The instruments were set up, and the specimens were at hand, and now, crouched and tense, we leaned forward.
1: How about it, Hess?
2: Wait. The tube's got to warm up. Come on, come on.
3: Wait, will you?
0: I've waited 5 years for this moment.
3: 500, you mean? 5 million? Come on, Hesse.
1: How about it, Hess?
2: Mm-hmm. Okay.
0: Give him the sample, O'Brien.
1: Yeah, here. Come on, baby.
3: Shut up, will you?
2: Shh. Here goes. Switch on. Holy cow. Good. Good. It's fantastic. Fantastic.
1: Yeah, yeah.
3: Come on, Hesse. What's the word?
2: Yeah, Hesse. Give.
1: Gentlemen. Gentlemen.
2: Unless this machine is busted, unless this Geiger counter has forgotten its multiplication table, we have discovered the richest load of uranium ore known to man.
0: I won't go into the details of how we'd come to locate the ore, because that's a story in itself. Suffice it to say that late in the afternoon of that hazy May day, the five of us, gamblers all, came to the end of our rainbow, found our pot of gold.
1: The vein runs all the way up the side of the mountain.
3: Must be worth $1 million bucks.
4: A million, a billion.
5: $1 trillion bucks. Do you boys realize what we've got here?
1: Sure we do.
5: We've got the world at our feet. Why, the man who gets the strike registered in his name can be a king. Every country in the world is going to come running up to him with trunks full of money and power.
1: Ah, you tell him, Hesse.
2: Power?
0: Yeah, we'll make the United States the most powerful nation on earth.
5: Why the United States?
0: Oh, you wouldn't sell to anybody else, would you?
5: I'm a businessman, Harris.
0: You're a fool.
5: No, no. I'm a businessman.
3: $1 trillion bucks.
5: Oh, gents, we've got the world at our feet.
6: Split five ways.
0: The world at our feet. Split five ways. That night, as I lay huddled under my thin blanket, I wondered what it would be like being a wealthy man. Wondered if it were really true. Wondered how it would affect the others, how it would affect me. In the morning, we were to set off on the long return journey down to the jungle and through the jungle to the launch and down the river to civilization. There, we'd register our claim, purchase, if need be, the land, lease it perhaps from the government. Oh, millionaires, world at our feet. Uranium, enough to blow up the whole universe. Power.
2: Harris, wake up.
0: What's...
2: Wake up, Harris, wake up.
0: Oh, good morning, millionaire.
2: Weems, wake up.
0: Sun's coming up, eh? Hey, where are the others?
2: They're gone.
0: Gone?
2: Yes, Dumont and O'Brien. They took the mules and most of the food and cut out.
3: When?
2: How do I know when? Sometime during the night.
3: But why?
2: Why? $1 trillion bucks, that's why.
3: Oh, no, no, no.
2: Once they get down to the jungle, they'll have to travel on foot. There's 10 days' march to the river. If they beat us to the boat, we're stuck with 1,500 miles of jungle between us and safety.
3: 50? Impossible. We'd never make 100.
2: That's right. We've got to catch 'em, or we're dead.
0: traveled as lightly as possible. It was a risky business, doubly so because O'Brien and Dumont had taken our guns with them. The only weapons we had between us were one long machete and two pocket knives. These would be of little protection against jaguars, bushmasters, tapirs, boa constrictors, and the rest of it. Fortunately, they'd left our number one necessity to survival. They'd forgotten to take our quinine. This and our food was all we carried. The long descent to the jungle was slow going on foot. It was here that we nearly gave up hope. We moved as fast as we could, but we were no match for men who were riding. But we reached the jungle. Then things took a better turn. Here, the thick vines and heavy undergrowth was, we knew, almost an impossible hazard for a riding man. And we could see their boot prints mingled with those of the mules. We knew that they were having trouble, too. The animals were afraid of many things in the jungle, would balk suddenly, require careful handling. We pushed ahead as rapidly as possible, battling mosquitoes, pume flies, motucas, and the blood-sucking carpato ticks, and of course, the jungle itself, with its never-ending barrage of razor grasses, needle vines, swamps, bog traps, and so forth. It was hot, stinking hot, and the going was hard, but we had to make it. We couldn't travel at night. We'd taken our flashlights. We'd bundle up as best we could, protecting ourselves not from the cold, it was hot and muggy even at dawn, but from the mosquitoes, and as we progressed towards the river area, from the bats, vampire bats. Ever seen them? They're small, rather fragile-looking little things. By day they hang, heads down from the trees, wings folded like clusters of rotten fruit. By night, they hunt. They have razor-sharp teeth, bite like the finest steel scalpels. Their object is to break the skin very delicately, start the blood to coming, and then they simply hang on and sip. Without mosquito netting, we had a rough time of it, a sleepless time. But we managed to keep on going. And on the third day...
3: No use, fellas. We can't make it to the river before them.
5: We've got to, Luigi. We've got to make it.
0: Right, Wayne.
3: And even if we do catch up, they got the guns.
5: Shh.
3: Huh? What are you saying?
5: Too quiet, quiet. I heard something.
3: What did you hear?
5: Shh. Gunfire.
3: Yeah.
5: Come on. It can't be more than a mile or two ahead. Come on.
0: We ran through the jungle, following the fresh marks of the animals and the two men. And a half an hour or so later, we broke into a little clearing... And there was Dumont.
4: Dumont. He's dead.
0: Shot in the back.
4: Good old Obie.
0: Sweet guy, that Obie.
4: Here, come on.
0: Let's turn him over.
4: He's really been sweating, huh? Sure.
5: Yeah.
0: It's malaria. You see his face?
4: Good old Obie.
0: And Dumont came down with malaria, probably started to slow him down.
4: Sweet guy, that Obie.
5: Come on. Come on, let's go.
0: Here, they should have remembered the quinine.
3: I got no sympathy for Dumont.
5: You know what would be nice?
3: What?
5: If that Obie should get malaria now.
3: Yeah. He'd be helpless.
5: He'd ask me for quinine. And I'd throw him a stone.
0: On we went. Now there were no boot marks with the mule tracks. Apparently O'Brien was riding one of the animals. From time to time we'd see a flurry of tracks churned up as though he had had to dismount to tug one of the beasts back onto the trail. We followed the tracks for another 2 days, and then on the sixth day, we found one of the mules.
3: How you feeling, boy? Huh? Where's your saddle?
5: He really looks beat. Look at those marks on his flanks.
0: Vampire bat.
5: Yeah.
0: That leaves O'Brien on foot.
4: Yeah.
3: Hey, you hear that? Hey, it's the launch. We're to the river. He's starting the motor. Come on.
7: It wasn't very far, just a few hundred yards, and the path was strewn with O'Brien's discarded supplies. Quite suddenly, we came out of the jungle and onto a narrow white sandbar, the river. And there, not 30 feet away from us, just drifting off into the deep, dark, fast-moving waters, with O'Brien in the launch. O'Brien!
3: Look at him. He's like a skeleton.
8: Obie! Wait for us, Obie!
7: The launch lurched dizzily as it floated downstream. O'Brien was feeble, sweating, possessed. He had the fever, had it bad.
3: Come on, let's go after him.
7: You can't. This is piranha water.
8: Cannibal fish. They'll eat you.
3: Yeah.
8: Hey, Obie! Hey, you know me, Obie! Your old pal, help me! Hey, what do you say, Obie, huh?
7: He staggered dizzily about the cockpit, trying to start the engine. He was laughing, and he was so weak that he could barely spin the flywheel to the kicker.
8: Obie! He slipped! Good Lord, he's in the water!
3: The fish, the piranhas!
8: Oh, thank God, thank God!
7: I ain't gonna look at this! One moment we saw him swimming weakly, his large, fever-ridden eyes turned imploringly toward us, and the next moment he was gone, leaving only a large, red, churning patch on the water. The piranhas are small, rarely more than 12 or 14 inches long, small fish with large, powerful jaws, teeth like broken glass, and an insatiable, maniacal appetite for flesh. The launch, caught by the deep, fast-moving waters, rocked softly this way and that and moved on downstream, away. Away around a bend and out of sight.
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0: We picked over the supplies O'Brien had left on the shore. There wasn't much we wanted. A gun without ammunition, a few tins of food, a tent and some bedding, cooking equipment, a coil of rope. We loaded these things onto the mule and set off through the jungle, downstream along the river's course, 1,500 miles to civilization. We had it tough. The jungle was thick along the river's bank, and we made little progress. Not more than 5 miles that day, but the next day, we rounded a bend, keeping close to the shore, and there, about a quarter mile below us and nuzzling the opposite shore, grounded on the sand, lay the launch.
4: Shallow enough here.
5: Yeah, it does.
7: Yeah, but what about the fish?
4: How deep does it look to you, Harris? It's the deepest spot, I mean.
2: Oh, I don't know. Maybe 2.5 feet, maybe 3.
5: Most of it's less than that.
4: I got an idea.
5: Shoot.
4: We've got to get across the launch, see? Yeah. So here's what we do. We throw away everything. There'll be food and water in the launch, see?
5: Yeah.
4: Now, you see that little patch of sand in the middle of the river where the bar shows?
5: Yeah.
4: We go that way. That's bound to be the shallowest way, see?
5: How do we go?
4: On the mule, the three of us.
5: Ah, you're nuts.
4: This mule ain't in such bad condition it can't get the three of us across 70 feet of shallow water.
5: What do you say, Harris?
2: Why not?
3: All right, I'll get aboard first. Come on.
5: Get farther up, Weemsy. You're the lightest.
3: Yeah.
5: Harris, you get on next. Mm-hmm. Hang on to Weemsy. Here. Carry this coil of rope around your neck. We may need it. I've got the machete strapped to my back.
2: Hey, you set, Weems?
3: Yeah.
2: Now hold tight to me, Hess.
5: Don't worry. If I go, you go too.
3: Yeah, and if he goes, I go.
5: So let's hang on, gents. Yeah. Let's really hang on.
3: As long as he's moving fast, he can't get at his legs, ain't that right?
5: He's not showing anything to him but hoofs and hair.
2: Hold his head up, Weems. Don't let him look down.
5: You all set?
2: Yeah, all set.
5: All right, here we go. All right, get off. Come on, come on. Come on, baby.
2: I felt the mule lurch when he stepped into the water. The sand was softer here than on the shore.
5: Sand, huh?
2: Ahead, not 40 feet away, lay the little spit of land. The mule refused to run, couldn't run, and before he'd taken 10 steps, I knew he was too weak to support the three of us. From every direction in the swirling water about us came small, shadowy, dark shapes. The piranhas.
5: Don't stop!

0: churning the water about it, and coming in from beyond them were four or five long, dark shapes, 6 and 7 feet long, thick and wriggling.
1: Yes, electric eels.
2: Stop, sting them. Get along to the bar.
0: Get into the sandbar.
2: Faster, faster. Come on.
0: Made it.
2: It's true about electric eels. I can throw a jolt that'll kill a jaguar. I got jaws like a vice.
1: So, here we are, gentlemen, stuck. Just 30 feet of water between us and the shore. Get across it, and we can get to the launch and the civilization and all the rest.
0: The three of us are too much for that mule.
1: Only 30 feet. Why, you could run it in seconds.
0: You see those little shadows around us in the water?
1: I see those little shadows around us. You don't have to draw pictures.
3: Hey.
1: Oh, here's another bright idea coming up.
3: As a matter of fact, yeah.
1: Yeah, hold on to your hat, Harris.
3: We got that curl of rope.
0: Yes.
3: The mule could carry one of us. That mule's not in such bad shape, you know.
0: Yes.
3: Tie the rope over his bridle. Then one of us pulls him over with him fast. You see, one rides, and then the other two pull him back.
0: Yeah.
3: And the next one gets on.
0: Yeah.
3: What do you say?
0: Oh, I can't stay here.
3: It's a natural.
1: Who goes first?
3: Me, on account I'm the lightest. I won't tire him so much.
1: How about it, Harris?
0: All right.
1: Well, get going then.
2: Okay. Tie that rope to his bridle.
0: I'm doing it.
2: All right, give me the machete.
1: What do you want the machete for?
2: I want it, that's all. Gimme.
1: Okay.
2: All right, here. Now you two get at the end of the spit. So as when you pay out the line, you don't get it caught in his legs.
1: Well, you think of everything.
2: That's right, I'm a smart boy. I'm
0: ready with the line.
1: You sure it's tied fast to the bridle?
0: Yeah, I'm sure.
1: No funny business, Weems. All we got to do is jerk this rope once while you're over that water and you're done for.
2: You're a sharp article.
1: Yeah, that's right.
2: But not sharp enough.
1: Hey,
2: Weem, you cut the rope.
4: Go on, suckers.
0: The rope, our only salvation, was cut. And now Weems, grinning and riding, was out into the stream, heading for the shore and safe. He went not 15 feet when one of the long, dark, wriggling shapes made for the mule and got his leg. The mule reared up on his hind legs, the eel clinging to his foot, pumping paralyzing shocks into him. Weems clutched his neck with one hand and slapped him on the flank with the flat of the machete with the other. The mule came down and more eels went for his legs. He began to lurch sideways. Weems swung the long steel blade in an arc, barely missing the mule's leg, and connected with one of the eels. Hair seemed to stand on end. His other arm released the mule's neck. The arm holding the blade was extended stiffly, still caught in the thick, muscular back of the electric eel. And then the mule reared again, and Weems fell back into the water. The mule, freed of Weems, made the shore and vanished into the jungle. We turned away. No man could watch what was happening to Weems and retain his sanity. And so, there we were. Hess and I on that sand spit which the river was slowly washing away. Night coming, vampire bats coming, and all about us, the electric eels and the little cannibal fish waiting. There was no moon. There were evil stars, red and yellow. It was a black sky, and against it, blacker shapes, the vampire bat. We waved our arms and kept them off, but again and again during that long and terrible night, they brushed against us, squealing and squeaking, trying to get us. Dark, evil, thirsting bats. A thousand years later came the dawn.
1: That water's taken a lot of sand away. This thing isn't much bigger than a card table. Look at them. Look at those fish. You think they had enough to eat yesterday? Listen, Harris. No matter what happens now, at least you and I have played it square, right?
3: Yeah, that's right.
1: Shake my hand, Harris.
3: All right.
1: Because I think I got an idea on how we can get out of here.
3: What?
1: Yeah. Look up there.
3: Yeah.
1: See that vine hanging down from the big tree?
3: It's over the water, and it must be 15 feet up.
1: Yeah, but if you were on it, you could do it.

0: Tarzan to the shore.
1: The rope?
0: That's right. Now, if we can just lasso the end of that and pull tight, we'll have enough swing to make it across. Swing like a pendulum, if you follow me. One guy gets on the other's shoulders to swing over to get the start, see? Then when he gets to shore, he fastens a rock and swings the rope back to the other.
1: That vine will hold. It'll work. It took us 2 hours before we managed to lasso the end of that vine. And then we tested it again and again until we were positive it would hold a man's weight. And then we were ready.
0: Stand good and steady now, pal. I'm going to go easy on you, but don't shake. Because if you spill me in that water, I'm a gone guy.
1: I'm ready.
0: I'm ready. Good luck. Here.
2: No!
1: I felt his feet leave my shoulders, and then he was off, skimming the water with his feet drawn up, and then, miraculously, he was on the shore.
3: Good boy! Good boy!
4: Yeah!
3: Like a breeze, huh?
4: Like a breeze.
3: Hey, any rocks around there?
4: Sorry.
1: Smiled at me and shrugged, and then looked down the stream at the launch. I knew that smile, that trillion-dollar smile. It said, so long, sucker. Don't do it, Hess. Send me the rope.
4: You're too nice a guy, Harris. You and I would never get along.
1: You can have it all, Hess, every scrap of it. Only for the love of mercy, send me the rope.
4: No, you'd want some. You wouldn't approve of what I mean to do with it.
1: Hess! Stood there laughing at me and shaking his head slowly. But above him, just over his head, was another vine, thick and mottled, and it was moving. Look out, Hess! Hess! He didn't understand or didn't hear me. Just stood there smiling and shaking his head. The boa constrictor dropped heavily and accurately, a thrashing tangle of scaly muck. The sun was hot, blistering hot. I was alone, all alone, except for the ever-waiting piranhas. Hess's body was hidden by the low, scrubby vines and palmettos. Several hours later, I saw the boa, now gorged, slither lumpily away. I waited, and I waited. From time to time, I thought of stepping out into the stream. It would be over very quickly, I told myself, very quickly. But I couldn't. And then I noticed an odd thing. The current, which had been sweeping the sand away, had shifted slightly. A whim, a miracle. And now new sand from some sunken bar was beginning to pile up between me and the shore, grain by grain, rib by rib. I watched it. And I watched. And I watched. And at 5 o'clock that afternoon, I walked ashore to the lodge. And didn't even get my feet wet.

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1: 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Bloodbath was written by James Poe. Others in the cast were Wally Mayer, Ted DeCorsia, Paul Frees, and Tony Barrett. Special music arranged and played by Ivan Dittmars. Next week.
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1: 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Goodbye, then, until this same time next week, when once again we offer you Escape. 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
15: It's 8 o'clock, Paul. You'll have to hurry if you're going to get to the store on time this morning.
16: I'm hurrying.
15: Oh, you know, Paul, I think I'm going to like this little town. No, I couldn't bear the thought of moving here when you first told me you had bought out the drugstore in a little jerkwater town.
16: I think we'll be happy here, honey.
15: Oh, imagine finding a dear little house like this, all furnished. Why, it's nicer than anything we could get in the city. And the rent's so reasonable. How did you ever happen to locate it, Paul?
16: Well, Mr. Rogers, the banker here in town, owns it. Belonged to some member of his family. They've gone away or something, so he rented it to me. Now, I've got to go, honey.
15: All right. Will you be home for lunch?
16: I'll call you on the phone if I can get away.
15: Okay. Oh, listen here. You must be careful about leaving lights on in the house all night. When you came to our room after listening to the radio last night, you left 3 lights on in the living room.
16: What? No, I didn't.
15: Oh, yes, you did. Oh,
16: but I tell you, I didn't, Margaret.
15: Our neighbors in small towns might think it very strange if they saw lights burning at all hours of night. Besides, we can't burn up money right now, Paul. Just getting started in this new business.
16: I don't know what you're talking about. I know I turned off the light before I came to bed last night.
15: I'm afraid you're getting absent-minded, honey. Because 3 lamps were burning when I got up this morning.
16: No, I won't argue with you. I gotta go now.
15: All right. Don't get too absent-minded, dear. You might mix the wrong prescriptions for people. What? Look. Well, there goes the milkman right past the house. I told him to leave milk and cream every morning. Must have forgotten. Call him in, Paul.
16: All right, I will.
15: Let me see. What should I do first this morning? Oh, I love this little house. It's going to be grand living here. Oh, that must be the milkman. Good morning.
17: Good morning, ma'am.
15: Won't you come in?
17: Thank you, ma'am.
15: I guess you forgot about me this morning. I want milk and cream every day.
17: Yes, ma'am. I didn't forget about you exactly. I thought maybe you would be moving out already, so I didn't stop.
15: Moving out? Why, we just moved in day before yesterday.
17: Yes, ma'am, I know. But that's about as long as anybody stays in this house.
15: I don't see what you mean.
17: I just figured I wouldn't leave any milk for you because you might move away in a hurry and I might not get any pay.
15: Oh, we aren't in the habit of moving out of places in the nighttime. I still don't see what you mean.
17: The last folks that moved in here about 4 months ago, they got out in the night and in a hurry, too.
15: How strange. What for?
17: Well, if you haven't found out yet, you soon will.
15: Found out what?
17: This house. There's something in it. Queer things go on here. Things that frighten folks half out of their wits.
15: Yes? Well, what is it? What is it that's strange? Well,
17: no one knows, ma'am. But they say the house is haunted.
15: Is it one of the superstitions of this little town?
17: I don't know, ma'am. But most folks here in town know it's true. Should I leave a quart of milk, ma'am?
15: Yes, and a pint of cream every morning, please.
17: Yes, ma'am.
15: Here, I'll pay you for the week. Then you won't be afraid that I'll run off and you won't get your money. Here you are. Is this the right amount?
17: That's right, ma'am.
15: Oh, someone at the door. Pardon.
17: It's your next-door neighbor, ma'am. I seen her coming across the backyard.
15: Oh, thank you. None of my neighbors have called as yet. Good morning.
18: Good morning. You're Mrs. Livingston, aren't you?
15: Yes, I am. Won't you come in?
18: Yes, although I can't stay long.
17: I'll be going, ma'am.
15: Oh, yes, and don't forget to stop every morning.
17: No, ma'am. Yes, ma'am, I will.
15: Goodbye.
17: Goodbye, ma'am.
18: Well, so you've moved in here to stay, have you? And your husband bought out the drugstore. Oh, it's too bad old Mr. Green had to die. He was such a good druggist, and I depended on him so. He fixed up the most marvelous remedy for my rheumatism.
15: But,
18: and I always say these new doctors mean well, but they don't know the old-fashioned remedies the old men did. Oh, no, sir.
15: Oh, won't you come in the living room and sit down?
18: No, if you don't mind, I'll stay right here in the kitchen. Not that I'm afraid in this house in the daytime, mind you, but, well, I like to be right near a door where I can get out in a hurry.
15: Mrs. Dutton, will you please tell me what this mystery is all about? The milkman was trying to tell me something about him, but...
18: Now, that's just what I thought. I said to my man last night, I said, like as not, Seth Rogers. He's the banker who owns this house.
15: Oh, yes.
18: I said, I'll bet you dollars to donuts he didn't tell you folks a thing about it. Now, isn't that the limit?
15: Oh, what is it? Tell me all about it.
18: Well, there are no two ways about it. This house is haunted.
15: Huh? Oh, you don't mean to tell me that a lovely new house like this is branded with any old-fashioned belief like that?
18: Oh, it's true enough, all right. Sometimes I actually get so frightened right next door to it that I threaten to move out of the neighborhood. I said only last week that if I heard any more stories about it, I'd have to get out.
15: Oh, for goodness sake, tell me what it is. I don't want to live in ignorance of what's wrong with my own house.
18: Oh, that's what it is. Oh, it's a tragic story, a very tragic story.
15: Yeah? Well, tell me.
18: Well, this house was built for Mr. Rogers' daughter. He gave it to her for a wedding present. Oh, I remember as well as if it were yesterday. She was such a beautiful girl. And her husband, my, but he was handsome.
15: They live here in this house?
18: Yes, but only for 4 weeks, mind you. Just 4 weeks in this lovely little house.
15: How long ago was it?
18: Just 3 years ago, last October. My, it was a terrible thing.
15: What happened to them?
18: Well, as I say, they'd only been married 4 weeks when one day he went out hunting. How well I remember that day. I was the first one over here when I heard about the accident.
15: To him, you mean?
18: Yes. Oh, my. To think that a couple so much in love should come to such a tragic end. Well, as I say, I was the first one over here. I even got here before Mr. Rogers came to tell his daughter about it. I had to break the news to her.
15: Something had happened to her husband, you mean?
18: Some other hunter shot him accidentally. Killed him outright.
15: Oh. Oh, how terrible.
18: Terrible is no word for it. And wait, you haven't heard the worst part of the story. 2 weeks afterwards, that poor girl, that lovely bride, who was a bride no more, killed herself.
15: Oh, no.
18: Yes, she did. Threw herself in the river. Drowned.
15: Oh, what a tragic thing.
18: Oh, her poor little body. They never recovered it, though they dragged the river for days and days.
15: Well, it's a terrible thing, Mrs. Dutton, but I don't see what it has to do with this house being haunted.
18: Oh, wait, I'm coming to that. You see, for 6 months after they died, it was closed up tight. Mr. Rogers never came near it. I came over and sorted out her clothes and personal things for him. He wouldn't step inside. Then I guess he decided to rent it. It was all furnished and everything.
15: Oh, it's so nice even now.
18: 4 different families have tried to live in it since then. But they all moved away in a hurry. They claim they heard things walking at night.
15: In this house?
18: Yes, walking all over it. Tragedy struck it too soon. And the ghosts of those young people come back to walk on the earth they were forced to leave.
15: Have you ever heard them walking?
18: No, and I don't want to.
15: I heard nothing last night.
18: But you will. You mark my words.
15: Oh,
18: quick heavens. What was that?
15: Sounded like something in the living room. I'll go see.
18: Something certainly did fall.
15: What? Why, look. It's this beautiful vase that's set on the mantel. Oh, what a shame. It's broken in 1,000 pieces.
18: Not a car going by on the street to jar it. Not a thing. Oh, I tell you, they're beginning to walk in the daytime. Let me out of here. Let me out of here. They haunt the house in the daytime now. Oh, let me out of here.
15: Paul. Paul, wake up.
19: Yeah?
15: Turn on the lights.
19: What is it? What did you say?
15: Wake up. Turn on the light right there beside you.
19: What's the matter?
15: Listen. There's someone walking up in the attic.
19: I don't hear anything.
15: Wake up and listen, you will. You hear it?
19: I hear a noise.
15: Someone walking, I tell you. I can hear it plain as day. Oh, turn on the light.
19: Yeah. Now, do you feel better when you can see?
15: I don't think I hear it now.
19: I suppose whatever it was knew we turned on the lights and scampered away. Honey, I'm ashamed of you. You let that neighbor of yours get you all upset.
15: Oh, no, I haven't. I'm certain I heard someone walking upstairs.
19: Well, it's stopped now. What do you say we go back to sleep?
15: Well, let's sleep with the light on.
19: Nonsense. Well, I'm back to sleep and forget it.
15: All right. I'll try.
19: May I turn off the light then?
15: Yes, go ahead.
19: There. Now you calm your fears. Go back to sleep.
15: Oh, I know you think it sounded silly.
19: Of course I do. Can't scare me.
15: There are such things as ghosts, you know.
19: Where? In books?
15: In life.
19: Ah, you're silly.
15: Paul. Listen, Paul. There it is again. Don't you hear it?
19: I do hear a noise.
15: It's someone walking right up over our heads. Paul, you've got to go up in the attic and see what it is.
19: No, all right, I will. Just to satisfy you. But I know it isn't anything. Just the wind rattling something up there.
15: Wind doesn't make the sound of footsteps. Oh, hurry, Paul.
19: You wanted to get me?
15: I want you to find out what it is.
19: Well, where's my robe?
15: I'm beginning to see why people moved out of this house. How could they stay here with this strange walking over them?
19: You want to come with me?
15: No, I'll stay here. What's that? Oh, it's Paul walking up the attic stairs. Oh, I've got myself in a nice state of nerves. Now, if that's Paul, it sounds exactly like the walking before he went up there. What was that? Paul! Paul, come here! Paul, come here, quick! What happened?
19: Margaret, that was down in the kitchen. Look what's happened here.
15: Oh, my heavens. What in the world?
19: Every dish in the cupboard is smashed on the floor.
15: Oh, of all things. All these lovely dishes broken. What could cause it?
19: By golly, if this isn't the limit.
15: What could cause it, Paul? Was there someone up in the attic?
19: No, there wasn't. But, Margaret.
15: Yes?
19: I don't want to get you frightened.
15: No, tell me, what did you see?
19: Well, it wasn't exactly what I saw. Well, in a way, it was, too.
15: There was something, wasn't there?
19: As I was climbing the stairs to the attic, I don't know what it was, but I had the queerest sensation, as if something brushed my shoulder. I could feel it, almost see it. It was as if I were blind, and yet could sense someone or something trying to move stealthily past me.
15: Oh, Paul. Oh, dear, the house is haunted there.
19: I don't know. But if it is, and something did pass me on the stairs, it came down here in the kitchen and threw all these dishes on the floor.
15: Let's get out.
19: I'm going to talk to Mr. Rogers in the morning. I can't believe it yet, but there certainly is something going on here.
15: I know it, I know it. I heard them walking long before you did. And the vase on the mantel this morning, it broke too.
19: Well, keep calm, honey. We'll find out what it is. Right now, if you can find a cup that isn't broken, I'll have a gallon of black coffee.
14: What can the trouble in the house Paul and Margaret have rented be, eh? Who is moving about in their house in the dark of night? The hermit will tell you before the night is done.
20: And now, the hermit again.
14: It is the next morning, and we find Paul in the office of Mr. Rogers. Listen.
21: It's all right, Mr. Livingston. You're welcome to move out. I'll refund your month's rent.
19: I don't want to do that, Mr. Rogers.
21: You stayed a night longer than anyone else who's rented the house. I don't blame you for going.
19: You haven't ever stayed there, have you?
21: No. I presume you know the story of my daughter and my son-in-law.
19: Yes, I do. I don't want to bring it all up for you again.
21: It's all right. It's with me all the time. What I started to say was, I can't bring myself to go in the house. I built it for my little girl. I couldn't go into it, ever.
19: What I'd like to ask you is, do you take any stock in the story about the house being haunted?
21: I don't know. All I've heard is from the people who've rented it. They say so.
19: But you don't believe it, do you?
21: I don't know. There might be some truth in it.
19: Yet you've never investigated.
21: Oh, I think you understand. I can't visit that house.
19: But maybe if you came and stayed in it, we could clear the matter up. Won't you come over to the house and stay with my wife and me tonight?
21: Well, I...
19: Please. We'll feel a lot better. We want to live in the house if possible.
21: Well, I'll tell you what I'll do. I'll try and forget my sorrow. I'll go there to the house tonight and stay with you.
19: Thank you, Mr. Rogers.
21: If there is anything, we'll find it. But I don't want the house all torn to pieces.
19: Oh, no, sir. We won't do that.
21: I hate to lose the property. But if it's true that there is something wrong, I may have to burn the house down.
19: That would be a shame. My wife likes the house. We'd like to stay there.
21: Well, I'll be over tonight. Maybe we can straighten it out forever.
15: Good evening. Oh, Mrs. Dutton, come right in.
22: Suppose you're surprised to see me. I didn't think myself that I'd ever come into this house at night.
15: Well, now you're here, won't you take off your things and sit down?
22: I just wore this shawl. I'll keep it over my shoulders. Isn't that Mr. Rogers' car out in front?
15: Yes, it is.
22: Well, think of that. I never expected he'd come to this house. Never. Is there something wrong? Something more than usual, I mean?
15: Well, not exactly.
22: It must be something very strange that would bring him to this house. He never set foot inside it since the death of his daughter, you know.
0: So I understand. But he very kindly consented to do so after my husband went and talked to him.
22: What about?
0: Well, we like the house very well, and we'd like to stay here if we can.
22: Has anything else happened since the day I was over?
0: We did hear some strange sounds.
22: I knew it. I knew it. And you've gone right on living here. How can you do it? Why, I'm sure I... Where's Mr. Rogers gone?
0: Oh, he and Paul are looking through the house. They've gone down the basement now, I think.
22: Searching? What for?
0: For... Well, nothing definite.
22: What could they find? Things that haunt houses that couldn't be seen.
0: Well, you know how much better anyone feels after they've searched all through a house which frightens them.
22: Oh, my heavens. Look. Look.
0: Where? What do you mean?
22: Can't you see? Look at that chair.
0: What?
22: Look at it.
0: Why, it's rocking.
22: Oh, of course it's rocking. All by itself.
0: Oh, they must have darted while they were down in the basement.
22: Well, no. It's spirits rocking their chair. I know it. Whatever is in this house that haunts this place, it's after someone. Or it wants something. I know it. Oh, it's rocking again. All by itself. Oh, help! Help!
1: What is it? Yes, what's happened?
22: Oh, Mr. Rogers, it's you. Oh, I'm glad you've come. But now you may stop whatever it is in this house.
1: What is it, Mrs. Dutton?
22: See that chair there? Started to rock all by itself.
1: Did it, Margaret?
0: Well, yes, it did. I thought perhaps it was because you jarred the floor while you were down in the basement.
22: Oh, it was spirits. I know it. Oh, my nerves. My nerves are all unstrung. I've got to go home. Right now. Right now.
1: Well, she really was frightened, wasn't she?
2: Of course, if it did really move of its own accord, it would frighten anyone. I can't make it out. We haven't seen a thing.
0: Oh, it isn't that there's anything in the house that hurt you, Mr. Rogers. It's only this constant moving of things in the house. And in the nighttime, someone or something moving in the attic. We haven't seen anything either.
2: I don't think we shall. I shall have to admit I'm still at a loss to account for it, though. Now, if you'll excuse me, I'll retire to my room for the night. But I promise you I shall stay awake. And if there is anything, we'll find it.
1: Well, I can hear it tonight, all right, Margaret. Was that the sound you heard?
0: Yes, that's it. Should we call Mr. Rogers?
1: No, let him hear it for himself. Then we'll be certain it isn't a product of our own minds.
0: How could it be a product of our own minds? There's certainly something moving about in the attic.
1: Someone, something walking. You're right, it is.
0: Yes?
23: Mr. Rogers.
1: Just a minute.
2: I think I heard what you've been referring to. The sound of something moving in the attic.
0: Yes, Mr. Rogers, we just heard it, too.
1: Shall we go up there?
2: Yes, I guess we better. I can't make it out.
0: I'm going, too.
1: All right. Will your robe be warm enough?
0: Yes, I'm all right.
2: Then let's go right away.
1: Oh, wait. There aren't any lights in the attic. I'll take a flashlight.
2: Why, the attic was wired for electricity.
1: I guess the bulbs have been taken out, then. Because I couldn't get any light the other night when I went up there.
0: Listen. I hear it again. Do you? It sounds as if... whatever it is was moving faster, walking more rapidly.
1: Are we all ready now? Yes, I am.
0: Of course, we won't see a thing. All these weird things happen and we never see a thing.
1: Here are the stairs. Watch out now. Don't fall anywhere.
0: Oh, I hate to admit it. I'm so scared my heart is pounding like a trip hammer.
2: I know. I went cold all over when I heard the sound of walking while I was in my room. The light should turn on right here.
1: Guess they don't work. We can see pretty well with this flashlight. Yeah, you see? Not a thing. Totally deserted.
0: We can't peer into the corners very well.
2: Wait, I'll stand up in this chair. Maybe the light bulb has come loose. Maybe I can fix it. I can almost reach it.
1: Here, I'll give you a boost.
2: Now I've got it. Yes, it is loose. There. Now turn on the switch.
1: Yes.
0: Oh, there. That's fine. Now we can see there.
1: But there isn't anything to see. Isn't it the queerest thing?
0: Did you feel anything pass you on the stairs this time, Paul?
1: No.
0: Did you, Mr. Rogers?
2: Pass me on the stairs? No.
0: Well, neither did I. And if there is anything in this house, It should still be right here in this attic.
19: Do you mind if we tear things to pieces up here and search thoroughly, Mr. Rogers?
21: I don't know what there is to search for, but go right ahead. I hate to disturb my girl's things that were left here in the attic. But we might as well, I guess.
19: I just thought it might be an animal or a bat or something living up here. We may find it.
0: Well, that wouldn't account for the dishes breaking, Paul, or the chair rocking.
19: This is just a pile of bedding, isn't it?
21: Yes, I guess so.
0: Oh, look. Look at this big trunk. What's in it, Mr. Rogers?
21: Oh, that trunk. Why, it was one my wife and I first took to Europe with us. My little girl used it for her trousseau, I guess.
0: I think it's locked. But maybe I can open it. Stuck, I guess. Rusty. Oh, there. It's opening. Paul. Paul. I'm here. Paul. Oh, Paul. Paul.
19: Margaret, what is it?
0: Don't look. Don't look. It's a body.
19: What? Great heavens.
21: What is it?
19: It's a body, Mr. Rogers. A woman's body.
21: What? Let me look at it. Great heavens. It's the body of my daughter. The body of my daughter.
19: Margaret is much better, Mr. Rogers.
21: I'm glad to hear she's getting along all right. It was a terrible shock for her.
19: And for you, Mr. Rogers.
21: Yes, it was. So much I can't even think or reason it out.
19: You know how it happened?
21: Yes, we found a bottle of poison in the bottom of the trunk. She crawled away in there and died.
19: Believe me, my heart aches for you.
21: But at least now I can give my little girl a decent burial. Mr. Livingston, I'm convinced there was something that moved about in the house. Aren't you?
19: Yes, I am.
21: Either the spirit of my daughter walked in that house, or that of her husband trying to tell us that the body of my little girl was there.
19: We haven't heard or seen anything strange for the last 3 nights.
21: No, and you won't. The spirits will rest easy now. They'll rest easy.

0: wandering spirit were set free, it will walk no more. Turn on your lights. Turn them on. I'll be back. Pleasant dreams.
1: All characters, places, and occurrences mentioned in the Hermit's Cave are fictitious, and similarity to persons, places, or occurrences is purely accidental.
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0: Lights Out brings you stories of the supernatural and the supernormal, dramatizing the fantasies and the mysteries of the unknown. 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
1: This is Arch Oboler. Due to circumstances beyond my control, we're unable to bring you the play Alter Ego as planned. I hope we'll be able to present it soon. You know, someone once said that one disease of mankind would never be visible under a microscope, no matter how powerful. The disease, jealousy. And that's our story for tonight, Prelude to Murder. But first, Frank Martin.
0: What would you give to be able to breeze through your work and really enjoy your fun? Well, if you're short on vitamin B1 and iron, if that's why you're underweight, often feeling jittery and tired out, get ironized yeast tablets. They supply both vitamin B1 and iron. Their famous two-way help has benefited numbers of people who were short on these substances. So if you need more vitamin B1 and iron, don't wait. Get the one and only ironized yeast tablets right away. Start taking them tonight. And now, lights out, everybody.
1: It is said that for every word a man speaks, he speaks another word within his mind that only he himself can hear.
2: Yes?
3: Yes, what is it?
2: Oh, it is you. What do you want? No, I have not changed my mind. I said I am not interested. I tell you, I do not care if they offer me $1,000,000. My orchestra will not play for those stupid pigs. Goodbye.
4: Fools. Money, money. They think that is all. My Catherine. I wonder if she...
2: Andrews. Andrews, come here.
5: I beg your pardon, sir.
2: Come here.
5: I didn't hear you, sir. You called?
2: Certainly I called. My wife, has she returned yet?
4: Sweet Catherine.
5: No, sir. I'm sorry, sir. Madam has not yet returned.
4: Where can she be? The streets, wet, slippery.
2: Didn't she say when she would be back? Well, speak up.
5: No, sir. She apparently didn't expect you home so early. If I might say so, sir, I heard her mention something about meeting Mr. Smith at the art gallery.
4: Smith? Smith? Who is he?
2: Smith? What Smith do you mean, Andrews?
5: That young man, sir. That young artist.
4: Young artist. I am old.
2: Oh. That will be all.
5: Very good, sir.
4: Young artist. Catherine is young.
6: Alec. Alec, dear. Are you home?
4: She's here in a moment.
2: Catherine. I'm here. Here in the library.
6: Oh, Alec, I'm so sorry I was late, but I had no idea you were coming home early.
4: No idea I was coming home early.
6: I hope I haven't kept you waiting long, dearest.
2: No, no. I have just returned. You had a good time?
6: Oh, yes. But I'm tired. This chair feels good.
4: Her arms outstretched. A young girl. Too young.
6: And can I use some dinner?
2: Oh, dinner can wait. You were alone all day?
6: No. My poor feet. That idiot David.
4: David. She calls him David.
2: Who is David, Catherine?
6: What did you say, dear?
2: David. Who is David?
6: Oh, well, that's Smith. You know, the young artist we met at the Johnsons a few weeks ago.
4: Young, young.
2: Oh, you have made friends with him?
6: Yes, he was here for tea last week, didn't I tell you?
2: Oh, perhaps you did. I don't remember now.
6: He's such a silly young man.
4: Her face, how it is glowing. Her eyes.
6: Alec, why are you staring at me like that?
2: Oh, I'm sorry. I was thinking of tomorrow's concert.
6: Come, dear. Sit by me.
2: Yes, tomorrow's concert.
6: Oh, Alex, you're all tied up in emotional knots. But you are, dear. What you need is a vacation. Away from box office and orchestra and public. Perhaps even away from me.
4: From you? No, no.
2: You mean you want to be away from me?
6: Well, of course I don't. I want to be with you, to take care of you and watch over you.
4: Her hand on my face. Daughter's hand, not the wife's.
6: Poor, poor, tired Alec.
5: I beg your pardon.
6: Oh, yes, Andrews, what is it?
5: Something for you, madam.
6: For me?
5: The young man left it, the Mr. Smith.
4: Smith, what does he want? What does he...
2: Don't stand there, you fool. Give it here.
5: Oh, yes, sir.
6: Well, it's my powder compact. How in the world did I ever forget that?
4: She was at his rooms and she left it there. No, it can't be. I must not think...
6: Is Mr. Smith waiting, Andrews?
5: Oh, no, madam. He simply left it with his compliments.
4: His compliments.
2: All right, Andrews, go.
6: Can you imagine that, dear, leaving my compact? I gave it to him to hold for me, and then I forgot about it completely.
4: Why is she explaining? Why is she...
2: Oh, yes, certainly. Those things happen.
6: I really had a good time. It was such fun.
4: Fun. They're young, together.
2: Well, I'm pleased to hear it, my dear.
6: He's a very clever boy, Alex. He tells me he intends to make me like modern art, even if he has to take me to every art gallery in creation.
4: They're going out together again. No.
2: Oh, Catherine, my dear, what you said before, I'm very tired.
6: I know it. 3 seasons without a bit of rest, and now all that trouble with your concertmaster.
2: I was thinking, perhaps you are right, a little vacation in the South.
6: Oh, Alex, a vacation? I dreamed of that for a long time.
4: Her face glowing.
6: A vacation.
4: Oh, I can make it glow, too. We will be far away from Smith.
6: No, David. David, please stop. Now, I can't laugh anymore.
3: Oh, but you must hear the end of it. So Little Red Riding Hood said, "What long ears you have, Grandmama." And the wolf said...
6: Oh, the wolf said...
3: The wolf said...
7: There you are, you two. Oh, now, is that nice, David Smith, taking Mrs. Nadova off to the darkest corner of my conservatory? What? I can't imagine what you two have been doing here. Oh, but it is romantic.
3: I've just been telling Mrs. Nadova about Little Red Riding Hood.
7: Oh, why, you naughty boy.
3: Huh?
7: Oh, but it's perfectly all right with me. It is romantic here. But don't let the maestro catch you.
6: Please, don't say such things, Mrs. Crackle.
7: Oh, why, now, you mustn't get angry with little me. Why, I'm sure I don't blame you. David's just the handsomest thing.
3: You'll pardon us, Mrs. Crackle. Shall we go, Catherine?
6: Yes, please.
7: Oh, you're not leaving.
6: I'm sorry, Mrs. Crackle, but I'm very tired.
7: Oh, but the maestro, what... He told me he was calling for you.
6: Yes, I know. Will you be so kind as to tell my husband I'll meet him at home?
7: Why, I can't imagine what you two are so angry about. Oh, there's Henry signaling to me. That man is simply lost without me when it comes to making a party a success. But I'll be back in a moment.
3: I'm sorry, Catherine.
6: Oh, it's all right, David. Mrs. Crackle's just a very silly woman with a very silly little mind.
3: I'll go get your things.
6: No, wait, David. I'll go with you. I should never have come to this party of Mrs. Crackle's in the first place.
3: That Mrs. Crackle, it should have been Cackle.
6: Oh, David. Oh, that reminds me. You never did finish your story. Whatever did happen to your modernistic Red Riding Hood?
3: Well, if the truth must be told, she took one more look at the wolf and she said...
7: Oh, there you are, you two. Dear. I was afraid you'd already gone. I've a surprise for you. Here she is, Maestro.
6: Alex. Oh, how nice you've come for me.
2: I got away from the rehearsal early.
6: Alex, you've met David Smith, haven't you?
4: Smith. What is he?
2: Oh, yes, I believe I have.
3: Glad to meet you again, sir.
4: Sir, he wants me to look old in her eyes.
2: Catherine, I hope I'm not disturbing your plans by this early arrival.
6: Why, of course not, Alex.
7: Your wife, she's very angry with me, Maestro.
2: Angry?
7: Yes, I've got a very dark conservatory, and I do manage to blunder in there at the most inopportune time.
3: Mrs. Crackle.
4: No, she cannot mean...
2: I do not understand you, Mrs. Crackle.
7: Oh, I don't mean anything. I just meant...
6: Please, Mrs. Crackle.
7: Well,
6: you see, Alex, Mrs. Crackle's imagination is exceeded only by her good taste. I'm sure you understand what I mean. Good day, Mrs. Crackle. Thank you for the very interesting afternoon. Shall we go, Alex? Come, David.
4: Mrs. Crackle, what did she see? What did she see?
6: That will be all, Marie. Good night. Oh. Alex, are you asleep yet?
2: You called me, Catherine?
6: Yes, I was wondering whether you were in bed yet.
2: No, I am not very sleepy tonight.
6: Oh, don't stand there in the doorway, dear. Come on in. You know, I haven't seen much of you in these last few days.
4: Catherine, so lovely, so young. No, it cannot be.
6: Come, Alex.
2: Thank you, my dear.
6: Now, you sit yourself right down here and tell me all that's happened today. Did you hear from Brudnoff? Are you going to do his concerto next week? Alex, you look so distinguished in that dressing gown. You really ought to wear it when you conduct a concert. Wouldn't that be a great sensation for the papers? The great Nadova conducts symphony in dressing gown with purple dragons on the back.
4: Why is she babbling so? What is she hiding?
2: Oh, you look very happy tonight, Catherine. What did you do this morning?
6: Oh, the usual things. Shopping. And then, as you know, I went to that silly Mrs. Crackle's for cocktails this afternoon.
4: Silly Mrs. Crackle. She's trying to discredit.
2: Why do you call Mrs. Crackle silly? You never have before.
6: I never had occasion to. But she really has more money and less brains than anyone we know. I've always enjoyed her silly prattle until today, but somehow I wasn't quite in the mood for her this afternoon.
4: Mrs. Crackle said, I have a very dark conservatory. I do manage to blunder in there at the wrong times.
6: Well, Alec, have you nothing to say?
2: Speaking of Mrs. Crackle, I always thought you liked the woman.
6: Oh, I do like her, but after the foolish thing she said...
2: Thing?
6: Yes, David Smith and I were telling funny stories to each other in the conservatory. And the woman came along and she... Oh, well, it isn't important.
4: It is important.
6: Alex, you're hurting me.
2: Catherine. Oh, Catherine, if I should ever lose you. Now, remember, Joseph, everything must be in order by Saturday. Our plane leaves at midnight, you understand? Midnight.
5: Yes, maestro.
2: The luggage, all is in order?
5: Oh, yes, maestro. Oh, by the way, maestro, I wired Washington this morning.
2: Oh, so, did you cable Schumann?
5: Yes, maestro. I said you would be pleased to accept his invitation to conduct the Philharmonic, and that you expected to be in Buenos Aires not later than the 1st of September.
2: Excellent, Joseph, excellent. This is a little surprise for my wife. She does not know where to stop off in Argentina. So, surprises are good for wives, eh, Joseph?
5: But not for husbands.
4: Why did he say that?
2: What do you mean, Joseph?
5: I simply was making a joke, maestro.
4: The man is hiding something from me. Smith, my wife.
2: I do not like poor jokes, Joseph.
5: I'm very sorry, maestro.
4: Why is the fool sorry? What is he thinking? What does he know?
5: Is there anything else, maestro?
2: No, nothing at all. Joseph.
5: Yes, maestro?
2: Why did you say... Did you mean... Oh, never mind, my car.
5: Yeah, your chauffeur is waiting outside, I think, maestro.
4: Almost made a fool of myself, even if Joseph did know.
2: All right, I go.
4: In a few days, thousands of miles between her and that Smith.
6: Good evening, Alec.
2: Catherine, you.
6: Come on, Alec, don't look so shocked. After all, I'm only a wife calling for her husband.
4: She called for me. She does care.
2: But Catherine, I did not expect you to call for me.
6: Well, the unexpected is always interesting, isn't it? Well, home we go, Alec.
4: My suspicions. How foolish they have been.
6: Well, Alec, aren't you going to say something?
2: Oh, I am so happy to see you. I do not know what to say. Here I did not expect to see you until I reach home, and then to find you waiting for me. Oh, my little Catherine. Next week it will be like a second honeymoon. The two of us on the plane, the quiet days.
6: Alec, that's why I wanted to see you. Have you the tickets yet?
2: No, there was some little trouble about the reservations. Joseph will have them Saturday. Why do you ask?
6: Alec, do you mind very much if we don't go for another month?
2: Not go.
6: I want to stay in town for at least another 30 days.
4: She wants to stay. It's Smith. That's Smith.
6: I'm sure it won't be too difficult to change the arrangements. You see, Alex, I completely forgot about the orphanage. And I simply must be here for the charity drive. They're depending on me. You do understand, don't you?
4: Orphanage. Smith.
6: Alex, didn't you hear me?
2: Oh, yes. Yes, of course. I understand. We will make other arrangements.
6: Oh, you are good to me.
4: Good to you. Good to you. I'm a good fool.
6: Why don't you say something, Alex? Are you very disappointed?
2: No, it is not important. We will go later. Catherine, I too have something I want to tell you.
6: Well, this is a day of surprises.
4: Surprise? Joseph said the husband too can be surprised.
6: Well, I'm waiting. What is it, dear?
2: I am buying you a little present.
6: Alex.
4: There. I've made her forget him already.
2: Drive to Tiffany's, my dear.
6: Tiffany? Alex Nadova, what are you up to?
2: Only yesterday I saw the most beautiful turquoise I have ever seen. It had the bright blueness of your eyes. Catherine and I want you to have it.
6: Oh, Alex.
2: We will have it fitted into a ring and you will wear it upon your finger. And perhaps when you look at it once in a while, you will think of me, your Alex.
6: My dearest Alex.
4: There, I made her happy. Oh, my Catherine, I'm an old man. There will never be another like you, and I must not lose you to anyone. No. I must not lose you.

0: Ladies and gentlemen, suppose we take a brief intermission before we continue with the second half of our Lights Out story. The story of a man consumed with an overpowering jealousy. Let's leave this tale of the mysterious workings of the human mind for just a moment to visit a perfectly normal American family. A husband is returning home from a day at business. And he says,
1: Mildred, is supper ready? I'm as hungry as a bear.
2: Everything's ready, honey. My, it's wonderful to have you with an appetite and full of pep again.
1: You know, I must have needed more vitamin B1 and iron, like you said. Since I've been taking ironized yeast tablets, I'm starting to feel like a new man.
0: Yes, friends, lots of people who, simply because they were deficient in vitamin B1 and iron, were weak and jittery, underweight, and felt all in. 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So, if you're short on these substances, go to your druggist this very night and say,
2: a bottle of ironized yeast tablets, please.
0: And now, back to our Lights Out story of Prelude to Murder.
3: I tell you, I cannot stand him any longer. Wolf, wolf, wolf, all the time. He is not a man, he's a bear.
4: My dear Glickstein, you must be patient with the maestro. You know he's not himself these days.
3: Am I to blame if one day he goes on a vacation, then the next day he does not go on a vacation? I tell you, I am an artist, not a blacksmith. Did you hear him before?
4: Well,
3: Glickstein, he barks. You are not a violinist, you are a fiddler. A fiddler, me, Maximilian Glickstein, who for 5 years was under the great Tuscan in himself. I tell you, Joseph...
4: Here he comes.
3: Oh, yeah. Please, Joseph, don't tell him I was complaining. Please.
4: Oh, no, of course not. Good evening, maestro.
3: Good evening, maestro. We thought you had left already.
5: Heads together. What for it?
6: No, gentlemen. No, I'm still here. Go right ahead, Glickstein.
3: Ahead?
6: Yes. Why stop at the very interesting conversation I saw you having with Joseph?
3: I wasn't talking. I mean, nothing important.
5: He's frightened. What was he whispering, Catherine Smith?
6: Speak up, Glickstein. Why are you so nervous? What were you saying?
4: Maestro, was nothing at all. He was simply inquiring into the state of health of your wife.
3: Yeah, your wife. I heard she was not feeling well. I was asking Joseph how she felt.
5: It was of Catherine. They are lying. There's something about her I do not...
4: Yes, maestro, that is what it was. Madame de Douve.
6: Oh, your sudden solicitude into the state of health of my wife touches me deeply, gentlemen.
3: Good night, maestro. Good night, sir.
4: Good night, maestro.
5: They begin to whisper about me behind my back. Everybody whispering. Catherine and that Smith.
7: Operator, why do you not give me my number? I do not care if you are ringing it. Someone must be... Oh, hello. Hello, Andrews. Why in the name of the devil don't you answer the telephone? I have been ringing for an hour. Let me talk to my wife. She what? Well, where did she go? You must know. Now tell me, where did she go?
8: Well, what do I pay you for? Where did she go?
9: Good evening, sir.
7: Mrs. Nadova, she's in?
9: Oh, yes, sir, in the library, sir. Your head, sir.
5: She is home. Where has she been all day? Where has that Smith been all day? At the desk, writing letters. She's not heard me. What is she writing? If I could only see...
10: Oh, Alex.
5: Her hand covers the paper.
7: I frightened you, my dear?
10: No, of course not. Why should I be frightened? I was a little startled, that's all.
5: She is frightened. That letter under her hand, if I could...
7: Well... Writing letters, I see.
10: Yes, it's just...

0: as usual, your letter. I will send Andrews out to mail it.
1: Oh, no, Alex, it isn't that important. Well, I'll go out and tell Cook to have dinner early today. I've got a little surprise for you, something you'll like.
0: Good, good.
2: The letter, she took it with her, maybe on the desk, maybe she left.

0: What? Why, Mr. Nadeau?
1: Young.
2: I am sorry to disturb you.
0: Disturb me? Not at all. This is a pleasant surprise. Won't you come in, sir? Let me have your hat and coat.
1: Keep your hands off me.
2: No. I'm only going to stay a few moments.
0: Oh, just as you say, sir. Won't you step into my studio? You'll have to pardon the looks of the place, but you can't expect much better from a man who lives alone.
1: Alone? My wife?
0: Oh, there we are. You know, sir, this is the first time I've ever been alone with you. Of course, I see Mrs. Nadeau.
2: You
0: but...
2: see my wife quite often, I understand.
0: Yes. I don't know why she wastes her time with me, but I guess I amuse her.
1: He laughs at me.
0: How about a drink?
1: I must be sure. The desk there, letters.
0: I said, how about a drink, sir?
2: Yes, that would be fine.
0: Great. Have a chair. I'll be back in a moment.
1: The desk. One letter. One letter, and I would know. What is this? A ring. The turquoise ring I gave her. She gave it to him. Oh, God, I've lost her. No, I cannot lose her.
0: Patience, sir. I'll be right out.
1: I must go. Get the revolver. Then I must kill. Kill.
3: Huh? Oh, maestro. What are you doing back here at this hour?
2: Joseph, you have a revolver?
3: Why,
2: you showed it to me once. Remember that Luger, your army revolver?
3: Oh, yes, maestro.
2: Get it for me. Get it for me, I say.
3: But maestro, the...
2: A dog. I have to shoot a dog.
3: I didn't know you had a dog, maestro.
2: My wife, she has a dog.
3: Oh, I understand. And it is sick, huh? Is it a young dog, maestro?
2: A young dog.
0: Why, Mr. Nadeau, where did you go? I came back with the drinks and... Mr. Nadeau, is something wrong?
1: A revolver in my pocket.
0: I said, is there something wrong, Mr. Nadeau?
2: What can be wrong?
0: Well, I'm glad to hear that, sir. When I came out there before and found you gone, I couldn't imagine what had happened. I never saw a better disappearing act in my life.
1: Soon he would stop laughing.
0: Do you mind telling me what happened?
2: I was called away.
0: Well, you're not going to disappear again without a drink, are you, sir?
2: This time I'm not leaving so quickly. We will finish our business.
0: Business? That word sounds foreboding.
1: Why do I stand here talking to him with a gun in my pocket?
0: I'll take your coat if you don't mind. This time I'll hide it so you won't get away so easily.
1: He is young. Many women would love him. He should have left her to me.
0: What'll it be, sir?
1: A bullet between your eyes.
0: Did you say something? I didn't quite hear you.
1: Drink with him? Why not? It will be his last.
2: Whiskey and soda.
0: Oh, fine. Here you are, sir. It's not very good whiskey, but it's all I can afford right now. Next time you call on me, I expect to do better.
1: The ring in that drawer. You expect to do better.
0: Aren't you going to drink it, sir?
2: Drink? Yes. Yes, I shall drink.
1: To death.
0: And I'll drink with you a toast to your beautiful wife. Your glass.
1: I'll kill him now. I'll...
0: Mr. Nadeau, what's wrong? Your face is...
2: Open the door. Let her in.
0: Her?
2: You fool, don't stand there. Let her in.
0: Well, sure.
4: Well, David Smith, how long do I have to stand here ringing your doorbell?
2: Catherine,
0: I have a little surprise for you.
4: Alex, what in the world are you doing here?
1: Her lover. She will see him die.
4: Alex, you're looking so strangely, darling. Don't you feel well?
0: I think you ought to sit down, Mr. Nadeau.
4: Well, Alex, what's wrong? Here, sit down. Alex, you're not well. Why didn't you come straight home?
1: Her hands on me, lying hands.
4: Water, David, get some water.
0: Yes.
4: Alex, what is it? Shall I call a doctor? What's wrong?
1: When he comes back with the

0: standing over
1: me. Oh, Alex, say something.
2: What does it say?
1: David, hurry up with that water.
3: I'll be there in a second.
0: In a second, he will stand over me. The bullet must not miss.
1: Hurry, David.
2: Yes. Yes, hurry, David.
1: Oh, my poor Alex, I'm so glad I came here to David's. If it weren't for that ring, I never would have come, and I'd never have known how sick you are.
2: Ring?
1: Yes, the turquoise ring, dear, the one you gave him.
2: Tell me.
1: Well, the stone loosened in the setting, so I asked David to take it down and get it fixed. And then I stopped to get it. Oh, David, bring that water.
0: She didn't give him the ring. I was wrong. I was...
3: Here, Mr. Nadova, drink this.
1: Careful, David, you're spilling the water on him.
3: Oh, I'm sorry.
2: Wrong.
1: Wrong? What's wrong, Alex? What are you saying?
2: You do love me, Catherine. You really love me.
1: Oh, Alex, if anything should happen to you, I... Well, David Smith, don't stand there like a fool. Go get a doctor.
0: She calls him a fool. She loves me.
1: Oh, Alex, you're trembling. You are ill. Oh, my darling, if I hadn't come here this afternoon, you all alone with that bungling David, it's awful to think of what might have been. Alex, the revolver. What?
2: What might have been?
4: Well, Mr. Obler, what might have been?
5: Potent words, Frank. What might have been? Say, for instance, that someone had given that unhappy little Austrian house painter named Adolf the job of painting a roof, and he'd fallen off and landed right in...
4: Yes, I see what you mean.
5: Frank, would you like to hear about the bees and the flowers?
4: Well...
5: All right, in just a moment.
4: Friends, if you're underweight, run down, unable to eat as you should, and if vitamin B1 and iron shortage is all that's to blame, try ironized yeast. Now, there are cases where these conditions may be due to other causes. If in doubt, consult a doctor. But if you simply need more vitamin B1 and iron, remember ironized yeast tablets cost but a few pennies a day. And you don't risk even those few pennies, for ironized yeast is sold on this money-back basis. If you don't begin to eat better, to look and feel stronger, peppier, and more alive, the cost of the first bottle will be refunded to you in full by Ironized Yeast, Box IY, Rahway, New Jersey. And now, what's this, Mr. Obler, about the bees and the flowers?
5: Well, once upon a time, there was an old man whose greatest pleasure in life was to take his neighbors on a pleasant little Sunday trip to the woods nearby. He'd explain to them all about the bees and the flowers and the birds. But one day on this course in nature study, the birds and the bees were forgotten. But as usual, that's next week.
4: Yes, tune in next Tuesday again for Arch Obler's story, Nature Study. And if you need more vitamin B1 and iron, be sure to try ironized yeast. You'll know it instantly by the yellow and orange package and by the big letters IY on the container and on each tablet.

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0: Good evening, friends of the Inner Sanctum. This is your host to welcome you through the squeaking door. What's that? You're scared. Don't be frightened. Why, we've been beating our brains out to make things pleasant for you. Yes, take that fellow lying on the floor. Now, that's a nice guy, really solicitous. He put a bullet through his head because he didn't want you to be bored. Oh, you don't like that pretty lady hanging from the chandelier. Well, we'll fix that. We'll cut her down and nail her to the wall. Then she'll be a pin-up girl.
1: My goodness, Mr. Host. Sounds as if there's nothing you and your friends wouldn't do to oblige.
0: Oh, but there is, Mary. You'd never catch us being nice to anyone to oblige. Not on your death would we do that.
1: I can't believe you're so different from most people, Mr. Host. And most people enjoy doing nice things for others.
0: Like what, Mary?
1: Why, like always having Lipton tea on the table. That's one of the nicest things you can do for your family and friends. Why do I say Lipton tea? Well, there's a good reason for that. Lipton's has that wonderful brisk flavor. And brisk flavor is the thing that makes a world of difference between Lipton's and other teas. In fact, brisk is the tea expert's own word for that fresh, lively, full-bodied flavor of Lipton tea. And it's a word you'll agree just naturally applies to Lipton's the very first time you taste this delicious tea. For Lipton's has a zesty, full flavor that makes it stand right out. So, for extra cheer and comfort and satisfaction in your tea drinking, get acquainted with Lipton's right away. Why put up with just so-so teas any longer when there's so much more pleasure to be found in Lipton's brisk flavor?
0: And now, friends, do whatever it is that you do when fear fastens cold fingers on your spine. A cigarette, perhaps, or a handkerchief to twist. Anything to brace you against tonight's tale of horror. It's an original radio play written especially for Inner Sanctum by Michael Sklar and called Death is a Double Crosser. Our star tonight is Lawson Zerbe, who plays the part of Harry Smith, murderer.
2: I looked at the blood-splattered mallet, still gripped in my hand, and down at Marie's body. It was like coming out of a bad dream, only to go into a nightmare. Instead of using a mallet to cut the King Midas diamond, I'd used it to murder my wife. And the big diamond was still in the vise, still sparkling in the light of the work lamp, still tormenting me with the glow of its inner fires. The thing was evil. Anderson had warned me.
3: Does the diamond frighten you, Harry? No wonder. The story of great diamonds is a history of intrigue, violence, murder.
2: Anderson was right. My luck had been all bad ever since I came to this house. It was one of those old New York brownstones. Big enough for several families, but only two people were living there when I came. Anderson and my wife. Marie was working as his housekeeper, and she gave me the land.
4: He's about 70 years old, Harry. He lives all alone here. It's perfect for you.
2: No family?
4: No wife, no children, no friends. He never goes out except on business, and no one ever comes to see him.
2: Sounds good to me, Marie.
4: Good. It's perfect. I'll tell him you just got out of the army. He won't ask questions. He'll never find out you were in prison.
2: What does he do for a living?
4: He's a diamond cutter.
2: A diamond cutter? You don't say.
4: He was famous once.
2: Diamonds?
4: He doesn't cut little ones, Harry. Only the great big diamonds worth thousands of dollars.
2: In with Marie, and for a while everything was quiet. I didn't mind the quiet after that 5-year forgery rap in Sing Sing. And then one day the peace and quiet ended. I met old Anderson on the steps going down to the street.
5: Good morning, Harry.
2: Oh, hello, Mr. Anderson. Hey, you look all excited. Some good news coming your way?
5: I hope so, Harry. Of course, I can well afford to be idle, but it would be pleasant to work again. And it's nice to know that people still remember you.
2: Is it a job? A
5: wonderful job. If I get the assignment, well, I'm sure I'll get it. He couldn't give it to anyone else.
2: A diamond?
5: One of the largest diamonds in the world. The King Midas Stone, discovered last year in the Kimberley Fields. It was purchased recently by Johnson, the multimillionaire. I'm on my way to his home to discuss the cutting.
2: Well, good luck. I sure hope you get the job, Mr. Anderson. The next afternoon, Anderson invited me up to his workroom. On the bench was a square black velvet covered by a white cloth. Something big was underneath that cloth. Anderson lifted it. And for the first time, I saw the King Midas diamond. What do you think of it, Harry? For a second, I couldn't talk. The blood was pumping too fast. 215 carats. When I finished cutting, it'll be reduced to 125. How much will it be worth?
5: Diamond like that? You could get $100,000. And no questions asked.
2: Well, it's funny. It's kind of oily on the surface, but down inside it gleams like it's on fire.
5: Does it frighten you?
2: Yeah. Stone like that does things to you.
5: The story of great diamonds is a history of intrigue, violence, murder.
2: You said something about cutting it.
5: I have to study the King Midas until every detail of the task is clear in my mind. Then just a few light blows of the mallet on the chisel, and the result will be a flawless diamond.
2: How long will it take?
5: Oh, I should say about 2 months, Harry.
2: I went downstairs to Marie. One look at me, and she knew something had happened. I told her my plan.
4: If they catch you, they'll send you back to jail.
2: They won't catch me. I've got it all figured out. This is our chance. He told me himself that the diamond will be worth $100,000 when he's finished.
4: $100,000?
2: Yeah. No more pots and pans and scrubbing floors. No more passing phony checks. We'll be set for life, Marie.
4: How are you going to go about it?
2: I'll wait until he's finished cutting the diamond.
4: How will you know when he's finished? You'd have to know the exact time. If you waited too long, he might turn it over to the owner, Mr. Johnson. Then where would you be?
2: Don't worry. I've got that figured out, too.
5: So you want to become a diamond cutter, Harry?
2: If you'll teach me the work, Mr. Anderson, I promise it won't be any bother. All I want to do is watch you while you go about cutting the King Midas.
5: Diamond cutters aren't made overnight. Takes a great deal of time. I spent 50 years learning the craft.
2: Oh, please, Mr. Anderson, you don't know what this means to me.
5: Well, all right, Harry. I'll let you watch me as I work.
2: So that's how it began. Every day for 2 months, I went upstairs and watched Anderson as he studied the King Midas diamond.
5: Cleavage must take place along planes parallel to the octahedron bases of the crystal.
2: Step by step, he explained the job, how he would split it, where he would place the notches so that the diamond would split along the exact lines he wanted. He went over every detail again and again and again. Finally, he cut the notches for the splitting. Slowly, carefully. And then he placed the diamond in the vise. He got out the chisel and the mallet and placed them on the workbench. It was like a wedding ceremony. I was on fire. I couldn't wait.
5: Just a few taps with the mallet, and it's done.
2: Are you going to do it now?
5: No, Harry. Tomorrow.
2: Tomorrow. Tomorrow, tomorrow. He kept putting it off.
5: Then I realized what it was. He was scared. He couldn't trust his unsteady hands. It hit me like a ton of brick. He was never going to cut that diamond.
4: You're so smart. What are you going to do now?
2: I'm going to cut the diamond myself.
4: You?
2: Yeah, me. I know how to do it. It's all set. There's nothing to it.
4: But what about Anderson?
2: We don't need Anderson anymore.
4: You mean...
2: Yeah.
4: But that's murder.
2: So it's murder. They'll never pin it on us. I've figured out a way to do it without leaving any trace behind. We went upstairs. Anderson was standing where I left him at the workbench. He was so lost in thought that he didn't hear us come in.
4: He isn't looking. Get it over with.
2: All right.
5: Harry, let go of me.
2: I don't like to do this, Mr. Anderson, honest.
5: Marie, stop it.
4: It's no use, Mr. Anderson.
5: Harry, don't. Please.
2: He begged for mercy. He fought back, but it was useless. I had a firm grip on his neck with both hands, and he was an old man. I squeezed tighter and tighter till his voice was cut off. His body stopped thrashing around. I held him like that a couple of seconds more. For good measure.
4: You can let go of him now. He's dead, Harry.

0: Dear, dear, dear. Imagine that. Cold-blooded murder. Killing a harmless old man like Mr. Anderson, choking him to death. Doesn't that slay you? And all because of a piece of ice. Why, it makes me hot under the collar. And that cool cucumber, Harry Smith. I'll bet he gets so hot that he'll burn before he's through.
1: Brr, Mr. Host. I'd surely hate to look forward to such a fate.
0: Oh, no danger, Mary. That is, unless you plan to embark on a crime career just for excitement.
1: Oh, no thank you, Mr. Host. I find enough excitement in the little everyday pleasures of life. Take yesterday, for instance. I was in the middle of the luncheon dishes when the doorbell rang, and in walked my cousin Betty, a whack just back from overseas. You can imagine that called for a real celebration. And in no time, I had the tea kettle on, and we were sitting down to a real gab fest over our friendly cups of Lipton tea. We were in the sunroom, and the sun was streaming in, lending its bright golden rays to cheer us on. We just sat there sipping and talking. Oh, it must have been for hours, because the sun was going down in a rosy blaze when we finally tore ourselves away. And believe me, Lipton's played a lively part in the fun we had. Even Betty remarked on it. When she got up to go, she said, "You know, Mary, it's tea like that that makes a person glad to be home again." And friends, that's really true. Lipton's grand, brisk flavor is worth hunting the world over to enjoy. It gives you such extra delight, complete satisfaction. Try it yourself. Tomorrow, start enjoying Lipton's, the tea with brisk flavor.
0: Well, friends, let's get back to Harry Smith and his charming wife. Such nice people. They killed old Anderson, the diamond cutter, to steal a piece of ice worth $100,000. And unless they have a lot of another kind of ice handy, they'll have to do something fast to get rid of the body.
2: We carried Anderson's body down to the cellar and broke open the brick wall. Placing the old man's body behind it, we bricked it up again. Then we went through my plan. I wrote a suicide note.
3: To whom it may concern, I, Olaf Anderson, because I failed in the task of cutting the King Midas diamond, have decided to take my life. When this note is found, I will be dead.
2: It was easy for me, a professional forger, to fake the suicide note in Anderson's handwriting. I had him say he was going to end it all in a river and that he was taking the diamond with him to his death. And that night, Marie and I took a walk across the footpath over the Hudson River Bridge. When we reached the middle,
3: You got the suicide note in Anderson's overcoat pocket?
2: Yeah.
3: No car is coming from either direction. Now's a good time to drop it.
2: Yeah. The cops will find the coat and figure that he took it off before he climbed the rail and jumped.
3: All right. Come on, hurry. Let's get away from here.
2: We went home. Marie telephoned police headquarters and asked for the Missing Persons Bureau.
3: Hello? I want to report a missing person. It's the man I work for, Olaf Anderson. Yes, Anderson. I'm his housekeeper, and I'm worried because it's so late and he hasn't come home. My name? Mrs. Harry Smith.
2: We went to bed. I guess we would hear from the police the next morning. And I was right.
3: Yes, what is it?
4: Meegan is the name, lady. Detective Joe Meegan, Missing Persons Bureau.
3: Oh, yes, come in.
4: Are you the party who reported a man named Olaf Anderson missing?
3: Yes, did you...
4: Did we find him? I think so. I'd like you folks to come down to the morgue with me.
3: The morgue?
4: What for? They've got a body down there. Body of an old man that fits the description of Anderson. It's fished out of the Hudson River early this morning. You might be able to identify it. Here we are, folks. Before I lift the sheet on this slab, I ought to warn you. This stiff ain't exactly pretty.
2: We can stand a little shock, Meegan.
4: And I just thought, the lady...
3: I'm all right.
4: Okay, then. Well? Do you recognize him?
3: His face, it's gone like he went through a meat chopper.
4: Most of his clothes were gone, too, when we got him. Poor guy must have got caught in the propeller of a passing ship.
5: Marie, it's Mr. Anderson.
3: Harry.
5: Don't you recognize the pants? They're from that old suit he always used to wear.
3: Oh, yes. Yes, you're right.
4: So you can identify him, eh?
5: I'm sure that's Mr. Anderson. Well,
4: I guess that closes the case. Suicide. Body recovered. And a great big hunk of diamond at the bottom of the Hudson River.
5: It was a lucky break for us. We were in the clear, and the King Midas diamond was ours. We went back to the house. I took the diamond up to the workroom, and I placed it in a vise. I got out the mallet and the chisel. I thought it would be easy to cut the stone. Until I tried.
3: Well, what are you waiting for?
5: My hand is shaking. I'm kind of nervous. Things have been coming too fast. Let's put this off until tomorrow. I know I said I'd do it tonight, but...
3: But what?
5: I don't feel so well tonight, Marie.
3: You're lying. How long are you going to keep this up?
5: I take it easy.
3: You said you knew how to do it.
5: I do.
3: Well, then cut it. For heaven's sakes, get it over with.
5: Don't rush me. If I make a mistake, it'll cost us $100,000.
3: You've been putting it off for 3 days now, Harry. First this and then that. There's always something. You've always got a reason for not cutting that diamond.
5: Now listen, Marie, I've got to be careful. Knowing how to cut the diamond is one thing, doing it is another.
3: You're scared. That's what's the matter with
5: you. Don't say that.
3: You're frightened. Look at your hands. See how they shake. Well, you can hardly hold the mallet and chisel. You're as bad as Anderson was.
5: She was right. My hands were shaking, just like Anderson's before I killed him. I tried for control. I told myself the diamond was nothing but a chunk of carbon crystal. I placed the chisel against the stone. I raised the mallet. But I couldn't bring it down.
3: Now what are you waiting for?
5: I don't know how hard to strike.
3: A gentle blow. That's what you said Anderson told you.
5: I can't do it.
3: You can't do it. Of course you can. Don't be a stupid fool. There's nothing to it.
5: She went wild. She began to shake my arm and scream at me. But her voice seemed to come from a distance. I kept staring at that diamond as though I were hypnotized. My throat was dry as dust. I was dizzy. Pinpoints of fire shot across my eyes. The diamond was doing things to me, and it was driving Marie crazy. Suddenly, I couldn't stand it. Her voice snapped something in my mind.
3: You fool, you stupid idiot. Don't stand there like a silly fool.
5: Shut up.
3: Don't you dare shout at me.
5: Shut up. I've had all I can take from you.
3: Why, of all the nerve, you... Harry, put down that mallet. Stay away from me. I didn't mean those things I said. Take as much time as you like. Don't. Harry!
5: I'm sorry. I lost my head. Marie, say something. She's dead. I killed her.
4: I took her body down to the cellar, reopened the wall, placed her body with Anderson's. I'd hardly finished putting the bricks back into place when the front doorbell rang. I cleaned my hands, went upstairs, and opened it.
0: Hello, Smith.
4: It was Megan, the detective. He came in, looked around suspiciously, and closed the door behind him.
0: What's the matter with you, Smith?
4: Me?
0: Yeah, you. You look sick.
5: Me sick? I never felt better in my life.
0: Maybe it's the light. Is your wife at home?
5: No, she isn't.
0: Expect her home soon?
5: Why, no. No, she went to Baltimore to visit her mother.
0: Left kind of suddenly, didn't she?
5: What are you driving at, Megan?
0: Take the chip off your shoulder. Nobody's picking on you yet.
5: What do you mean?
0: This Anderson suicide.
5: You said the case was closed.
0: It's closed until this morning. Now there's a couple of angles in the case that don't make sense. I'm not even sure the old guy we pulled out of the river is Anderson.
5: But I identified him.
0: Sure you did.
4: Yesterday, a guy named Keeler showed up at the morgue and swore that same body was his father.
5: It must be Anderson.
4: A suicide note said Anderson was killing himself because he made a mistake and ruined the King Midas diamond.
5: There, don't you see?
4: But Anderson never got the job of cutting that diamond.
5: Hey, what? Say that again.
4: Anderson never was commissioned to cut the King Midas diamond. How do you like that?
5: It can't be. He told me himself.
4: I got that information straight from the owner, Mr. Johnson.
5: I don't believe it.
4: Johnson was out of town until this morning. I got in touch with him, making a routine check on the facts. He told me he never commissioned Anderson to cut the stone. Said Anderson was too old and unreliable to be trusted with the job.
5: But I saw the diamond. Saw it on Anderson's workbench.
4: The diamond you saw must have been a phony.
5: A diamond. Still upstairs in the workroom. Still waiting to be cut. I couldn't believe it was a phony. I wouldn't believe it. It had to be the King Midas. Megan was getting more and more suspicious. I had to act fast before he got down to the cellar and noticed the fresh plaster on the wall. I had to make sure about the diamond.
2: I'd gone too far now to back out.
5: I hit Megan on the head with an andiron. He was unconscious. I dragged his body out of the closet and locked the door. Upstairs in the workroom, grabbed up the chisel mallet. No time to think now, no time to be frightened. I had to know if that diamond was the King Midas. I put the edge of the chisel to one of the cleaving grooves and struck with the mallet.
6: It chips like glass.
5: Yeah, it is glass. Megan was right.
2: I went through all this for nothing.
5: The whole thing was clear now. Anderson had lied to me. He had lied even to himself. Yeah, that was it. He had been unwilling to admit even to himself that he was no longer good enough to be trusted to cut the King Midas diamond. He was nuts. And he made up that crazy story. And I swallowed it.
4: One thing left to do. I had to get away. As far away as possible and as fast as I could. I ran to the stairs.
2: Going somewhere, Smith?
4: Megan.
2: Ice your hands. Get them up higher. Now, come on down here. That's close enough.
5: How'd you get out of the closet?
4: It's no trick at all to force that door when I recovered from the crack on the head you gave me. That sock did something for me, Smith. You know, it gave me a brand new angle on this case.
5: A new angle?
4: Yeah. How's this? You thought Anderson had the King Midas diamond. So you killed him for it and planted that phony suicide note on the bridge. You know, we almost fell for it.
5: No, I...
4: You killed Anderson. I wouldn't be at all surprised if you murdered your wife. And all for a phony 5 and 10 cent store diamond.

0: Poor Harry Smith. What a life. A smith caught between the hammer and the anvil. You know, he never should have lost his head and murdered his wife. No, because now it looks as though he's going to have to lose the rest of him. Yes, right now, Harry is really harried. And when the state executioner gets him, he'll be fit to be tied in a noose.
1: Well, this has all been very exciting, Mr. Host. But now, before we go, suppose we leave our listeners with a very special word.
0: And that word is?
1: A word that's quicker to say than a minute. The word brisk. Because, friends, brisk signifies the flavor you want in a tea. And brisk stands for Lipton tea. So if you like tea at its most flavorful, delicious best, just remember this. Always ask for Lipton tea. Maybe you meant to get it last week and just forgot. Well, keep that from happening again. Right now, put down Lipton tea on tomorrow's grocery list.

And now, friends, a few parting words of advice culled from the case history of Harry Smith. Remember, you can't afford to cut up when you cut diamonds. And don't put off until tomorrow what you can do today, because someone might do you in tomorrow. Oh, by the way, this month's Inner Sanctum mystery novel is The Lying Ladies by Robert Finnegan. And next week, the makers of Lipton Tea and Lipton Soups will bring you another Inner Sanctum story directed by Hyman Brown and called Night is My Shroud. Where would you least expect to meet the man of your dreams? You know, tall, good-looking, well-groomed. In the movies? Tending the soda fountain? Or right in your own dumbwaiter? You'll be listening to Inner Sanctum at the same time next week to see how your dream may come true as only dead dreams can. Until then, good night. Pleasant dreams.

0: to make him say, "I'll have another helping of soup, please. Better serve lots more Lipton's noodle soup. And serve it lots more often, friends. It's delicious, chickeny-tasting soup. Has that real old-fashioned flavor. And it's full of tempting, tender noodles. You prepare Lipton's noodle soup mix with ease and speed, and it costs less and makes lots more. It's Lipton's noodle soup. So ask for some tomorrow. And next week, tune in for another Inner Sanctum Mystery."
1: This is CBS, the Columbia Broadcasting.

0: Wheat Chex, Rice Chex, and Good Hot Ralston presents Space Patrol! High adventure in the wild, vast stretches of space. Missions of daring in the name of interplanetary justice. Travel into the future with Buzz Corey, Commander-in-Chief of the Space Patrol! In today's transcribed adventure, Buzz and Happy are on Venus on a farm where food is chemically grown in large tanks. As they walk toward a building where Tonga is held captive, huge sun mirrors atop several tall towers turn ominously toward them.
1: Smoking rockets, Commander. It's really getting hot all of a sudden.
2: Yes, waves of heat. Even for Venus, this is unusual.
1: Gee, my eyes. What a glare.
2: Don't look at those reflectors. They'll blind you.
1: Let's run for the building and get out of the sun.
2: Happy, look out. They're focusing those sun mirrors on us.
1: A whole battery of them are pointed right toward us.
2: Then we can dodge them. Run back this way.
1: Commander, they've got us surrounded by the heat beams, and they're closing in.
2: If they hit us with all of them at once, we're finished.
0: We'll be back in just a moment with today's Space Patrol story, The Space Shark. 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Commander Corey and Cadet Happy have just blasted off from the planet Saturn, where they've been investigating mysterious contamination of chemically grown food shipped from Venus. In the meantime, Tonga, the assistant security chief, is also doing some undercover investigation work on Venus, working as a chemist on one of the farms. Now, through the nose port of Terra 5, Buzz and Happy watch Saturn's shining rings looming up large before them.
2: Raise our vector about 5 degrees, Happy. Want to clear the rings with plenty of space to spare.
1: Yes, sir. You know, it's too bad anything so beautiful is such a menace to spaceflight.
2: But by the time you're close enough for them to be a menace, the rings are no longer beautiful.
1: No, because you can see the individual hunks of rock making up the rings. And yet from a distance, they look as though you could ride a surface car around them like on a smooth racetrack.
2: Mm-hmm. Only in this case, it's the racetrack that does the moving. Well, it's 1100 hours universal star time, Happy. We ought to be hearing from Tonga pretty soon.
1: I hope she found out more about how that food is getting contaminated than we did.
2: Yeah, those samples we examined on Saturn turned bad after they arrived from Venus.
1: So maybe the chemical farm they came from is still pure, huh?
2: Not necessarily. Perhaps a chemical with a delayed action was put into the hydroponic tanks.
3: Tonga calling Commander Corey. Tonga calling Commander Corey.
2: Corey here. Go ahead, Tonga.
3: Commander, how soon can you come to Venus?
2: We just blasted off from Saturn. It'll take at least 3.5 hours. Something wrong?
3: Why, no, to the contrary. I found out how those harmful chemicals are getting into the hydroponic tanks.
2: Good.
3: A group of racketeers are trying to force the farm operators to pay for protection. They've bribed workers to put the contaminating chemicals into the tanks.
2: Then, for the owners who pay the price, the tanks stay pure. Who's behind this gang?
3: I don't know yet, Commander, but I think I will by the time you reach Venus.
2: Where are you now?
3: In the woman's dormitory at the farm. I'm just about ready to report for work at the lab.
2: If you leave your miniature spacephone in your room, be sure you hide it carefully.
3: I keep it with me, Commander. It's safer.
2: You want us to come directly to the farm when we reach Venus?
3: I'll let you know later, Commander. By the way, I'm working here as Miss Burns.
2: All right, Tonga. Be careful. Corey out.
1: Gee, Commander, Tonga seems to have found out more in a week than all the other agents have in a month.
2: She's a good security department operator, Happy. No, we'll clear the rings. Change vector for Venus.
1: Yes, sir.
4: Ready for the spectroscope check on specimen 28, Mr. Baxter?
2: All right, Miss Burns.
4: Negative. Well, this whole group of samples tests pure. I hope we have as good luck in the next group.
2: Oh, never mind that now, Miss Burns. I'll handle it.
4: Oh, but I thought you wanted all these samples analyzed before the morning shift ends.
2: There isn't much more to do. I'd like to have you take this report over to the superintendent's office.
4: Why, yes, Mr. Baxter.

0: Come in, Eagle. Where is she?
1: I sent her on an errand.
0: A dead space patrol spy. I wonder how much she knows.
1: Not very much. I've kept close watch on her ever since we found that she's a space patrol agent.
0: But that was 3 days ago. She's been here a week. I'd like to know where she kept that spacer phone.
1: I've had her room searched at the women's dormitory. She's got it hidden, all right.
0: Perhaps it's under the floor. Baxter, you should have put that concealed microphone in her room in the first day she was here.
1: Look, I can't handle everything.
0: We got to get rid of her. Without exciting suspicion.
1: How can we do that? The space patrol would investigate.
0: Mm-hmm. Supposing there was an accident. Supposing she mixed the wrong chemicals and there was an explosion.
1: Ah, she's too careful. Too smart. I've got it.
2: This will do fine.
0: What is that?
1: A harmless chemical used by Miss Burns almost constantly. But this bottle... Someone might easily confuse the names of the two chemicals. They're very much alike.
0: What does this chemical do?
1: A few drops mixed with any acid solution will produce a deadly gas. The gas, it soon dissipates. After a few seconds, when it's mixed with air, it's harmless. But if someone were leaning over a container of it when it first formed...
0: Baxter, I can't pronounce the name of this substance, but it's the solution to our problem. Fix it up. I better get out of here before she gets back.
3: The superintendent said he'd check the report later, Mr. Baxter.
1: Typical. He hollers his head off for something, then lets it sit on his desk for 3 days. Miss Burns, would you take over here?
3: Of course.
1: I've got to rush over to tank number 5. I'll be back as soon as possible.
3: Right, Mr. Baxter. Now, let's see. Anetheric acid, 20 cc's. Oh, now where's the... Oh, here it is. Ah! Oh, oh.

0: It worked, Eagle.
1: Has the gas dissipated?
0: Do you think I'd be walking around like this if it hadn't? As I told you, it only takes a few seconds for the...
1: Baxter, she's alive.
2: Huh?
1: Look at her. She's moving, tugging at her throat.
0: She must have jerked her head back before it got into her lungs. Now what do we do?
1: This makes it awkward.
3: Let me think a minute.
4: Well, at this acceleration, we'll reach Venice in half an hour, sir.
0: Want me to take over?
4: No, thanks, sir. I'd just as soon bring her in, if I may.
0: Well, fine with me.
5: Happy, listen, I heard something on the miniature spacophone.
4: Yes, so did I.
3: I got it, Baxter. We'll load our Miss Burns into a surface car and take her to my hypodromic farm. Suppose somebody sees us. Tell them there was a slight accident. We can say I'm a doctor. Take her to a hospital.
4: Commander, they've done something to Tonga.
5: Quiet, Happy.
3: I take her to your farm. When she comes to, we can make her tell how much she knows. We certainly can't work on her here.
6: No, that's right, Eagle.
3: I'll stay here and watch Miss Burns. You got to get a surface car. Go on, get moving.
5: Tonga managed to click on her spacophone, so she's probably not too badly hurt.
4: I wish they'd keep talking so we could find out who they are and where they're going to take her.
5: Baxter and Eagle. Eagle has a chemical food farm. Happy, you keep listening to your miniature set. I'll contact Venus Space Control and have them check on the location of a hydroponic farm owned by a man named Eagle.
0: Our passenger seems to be very quiet back there.
7: Well, apparently that gas just missed being totally effective. Here, pull up in front of this building.
0: What's this place?
7: A couple of storage rooms and a solar mirror control.
0: Quite a layout you have.
7: Yeah, very successful farm, Baxter. And you know, I haven't had a bit of trouble with contaminated food.
0: I wonder why.
7: Well, come to think of it, maybe I'd better have some trouble. In case the space patrol starts wondering why. Well, come on. Let's get her out of the car.
0: She's still unconscious. We'll have to carry her.
7: Yeah, all right. Let's go.
0: Spaceship. It's landing.
7: Quick, get her inside.
0: It's a space patrol ship. Why do you suppose it's coming here?
7: It's the commander ship. I've seen it a dozen of times on Terra. He must know the whole deal.
0: How could he?
7: The girl tipped him off. Probably has been waiting for days for some open move on our part.
0: What'll we do with her? Where's one of those storage rooms?
7: Wait. There isn't time for that now. Bring her in here. We got to stop Corey.
0: Stop him? How?
7: Set her down here.
0: Look, why don't we lock her up out of sight? Maybe we can bluff Corey out of it. He can't know anything.
7: Well, he's obviously been to the other farm and knows the girl was taken away in a surface car.
0: Didn't nobody ask us any questions?
7: No, but several people saw us.
0: Why don't we get in the car again and get away from here?
7: And be followed by Corey's spaceship?
0: I'm not anxious to tangle with Corey.
7: We won't have to. Come here. I'll show you something that will take care of Corey.
4: Commander, I'm not sure, but I thought I saw two men carrying Tonga into that building down there when we were landing the ship. That means she's still unconscious.
5: Yes, we've got to be careful, Happy.
4: It's lucky she managed to turn on her miniature spacophone. And even when Eagle and Baxter weren't talking, it picked up the sound of the surface car motor and led us right here.
5: This farm is more than just a front. Looks like a well-run operation.
4: Well, then why does Milton Eagle get mixed up in a gang of racketeers?
5: Very likely he's one of the higher-ups, if not the kingpin. This protection racket is his way of controlling competition.
4: What are those big shiny pieces of metal on top of the towers?
5: Those are solar mirrors, Happy. They can be focused on the food tanks to raise the temperature.
4: Some of them seem to be moving now.
5: They have to keep pace with the sun. Also, if the mirrors were kept focused on one tank too long, it would scorch the plants, probably boil the water.
4: Oh, I see.
5: I'm not so sure. Our rival hasn't aroused interest, Happy, so be on your guard.
7: Get the idea now, Baxter? I'm surrounding Corey and the cadet with circles of concentrated sunlight.
0: What do you expect to do? Blind them with the glare?
7: Yeah. Wait till I converge all those beams in one spot right on Corey and his friend.
0: Eagle, well, do you realize the heat those mirrors put out?
7: Yeah, quite well, Baxter. And I think this will serve to stop the space patrol permanently. Now watch. I'm going to bring the focal points together.
4: Gee, Commander, sure it's getting hot all of a sudden.
5: Yes, waves of heat. Even for Venus, this is unusual.
4: It's Spoken like it's my eyes. What a glare.
5: Don't look at those reflectors. They'll blind you.
4: Let's run for the building and get out of the sun.
5: Happy, they're focusing those sun mirrors on us.
4: The whole battery of them.
5: Maybe we can dodge them. Run back this way.
4: Hey, Commander, we're surrounded by heat beams, and they're closing in.
5: If they hit us with all those at once, we're finished.
2: We'll be back with Space Patrol in just a moment. Right now, here's the story of a cosmic surface car in trouble. Listen. The trouble? 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You hear that? 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Buzz and Happy are on the grounds of a chemically grown food plant on Venus in an attempt to rescue Tonga, abducted by two men who've been putting poisonous chemicals in the food tanks of competing operators. The two conspirators, Milton Agle and Richard Baxter, have seen Buzz and Happy approach the building where they're holding Tonga. Agle has focused several sun mirrors toward the two space patrolmen, surrounding them with heat beams. Inch by inch, the circles close in around Buzz and Happy as Agle tightens the wall of searing heat.
7: Look at them, Baxter. They can't move in any direction.
0: Grass all around them is burning.
7: Yeah, and a few seconds ago it was fresh and green.
0: It must be stifling inside those beams. Look at them, even from here you can tell they're gasping for air.
7: Well, we might as well finish them off.
6: Oh, no, you don't!
8: Grab her, Baxter.
6: Let go of me!
8: Get your hands off of that panel. Pull her away, Baxter.
9: I'm trying to.
6: Let go of me!
9: I found you, come away!
6: Let go of me!
0: I've got her, Eagle.
7: Now I'll finish off Corey and... she cut off the beam.
9: Get them on, quickly.
8: There isn't time. Corey and the cadet are headed toward us. Drag the girl out to the surface car, quick.
9: Good struggling, do you hear?
6: Take your hands off me.
7: We haven't got time to pamper you, Miss Burns. There. Now you can carry her. And hurry up, into the car.
0: They're getting into the surface car.
4: They've got Tonga.
0: Hurry up.
4: Stop!
7: Hey, come back here!
0: No use, Hap.
4: Doggone it. A few more steps and we'd have made it.
0: Back to the ship. We'll blast off and trace them. They won't be able to get far. It was close. Huh? Plenty close.
7: We aren't away yet. They look for us with their ship. Maybe put up a roadblock.
0: Confounded girl. Why don't we get rid of her for good? Throw her out of the car.
7: No, you fool. As long as she's with us, Corey won't get rough.
6: Where are you taking me?
0: That's a good question. Where are we taking her?
7: We're going to blast off for Neptune.
6: Blasting off for Neptune? In the surface car?
0: You must really have knocked her silly, Eagle.
7: I got a spaceship in a private spaceport a couple of miles from here. With a little luck, we can blast off before Corey spots us.
3: With a little luck,
4: I think
3: we
4: I've
3: can
4: got
3: blast
4: him,
3: off
4: sir,
3: before
4: on
3: Corey
4: the miniature
3: spots
4: set.
3: Us.
5: Yeah, that's
3: more
5: them
3: speed
5: all.
3: Out of this surface car?
10: You just leave the driving to me. Watch the girl.
11: Where on Neptune are you taking me?
10: To a place where the space patrol will never find you.
11: I suppose you've got a hideout in the mountains somewhere.
10: No, not quite. There's a small settlement along the Crawlog River, just about 60 deus east of Neptune City, where we won't be found.
12: Wouldn't a big city be better? People wouldn't ask so many questions.
10: I know what I'm doing.
4: Well, we know where they're going.

0: The spaceport isn't much further, Baxter.
1: What kind of spaceship do you have?
0: My, such an inquisitive woman. But I'll tell you, I'm rather proud of it. It's a Class B space cruiser, one of the largest private ships made.
1: A Class B space cruiser? How nice. It must be Venus Registry, then.
0: Yes, Venus Registry. Anything else you want to know?
2: Hegel, we're being followed.
0: By a surface car. None showing on a highway radar.
2: No, a spaceship. It's pretty high up, but it's hovering.
0: There's some binoculars in the compartment. See if you can make out what ship it is.
2: All right.
0: I don't like the looks of it. Why would a spaceship be traveling so slowly over this part of Venus?
2: It's changing direction now. If I can get these glasses focused. It's a space patrol ship, Terra 5.
0: Corey again.
2: Maybe he didn't see us after all.
0: There were other surface cars on the highway near my farm. Wonder how he happened to follow this one.
2: That's strange. Miss Burns, why do you keep playing with that locket?
1: Why, I didn't know I was.
2: Give me that.
1: How dare you?
2: Oh, rather large for a locket, isn't it? Snap it open. Now, isn't this interesting?
0: What is it, Baxter?
2: Miniature spacephone. So that's how Corey's been able to find us. We really ought to fix this girl now.
0: Shut up, you fool. Turn that spacephone off.
3: Just a minute, Eagle. I know where you are and what you're up to. If either you or Baxter harm Tonga, both of you will regret it the rest of your lives.
2: Oh, so your real name is Tonga, the assistant security chief.
1: That's right.
0: Corey, I got a proposition to make to you.
3: What is it?
0: If we turn Tonga loose, will you let us alone?
3: You know I couldn't make a bargain like that.
0: Well, I'm willing to take a gamble, Corey. I know you'll keep after us, but I'll trade Tonga for a few minutes' time. There's a small check a few hundred yards down the highway. I'll leave Tonga there. How about it, Corey? It's your best chance to get her back safely.
3: All right, Eagle. I'll get you anyway, but I warn you, don't try to double-cross me.
0: Cut the spacephone off, Baxter.
2: It's off.
0: Here's the shack. We got to work fast, Baxter. Corey's landing right where I figured he would. Stay behind the trees until he's out of the ship.
2: Why don't we get in the car and get to your ship? Why waste time?
0: While Corey is in the shack rescuing Tonga, we'll put his weapons out of commission.
2: Why not wreck the controls so he can't blast off?
0: Yeah, and have him alert other space patrol units? Our best bet is to have Corey after us himself.
2: Don't tell me your ship is faster than Terra 5.
0: No, but his ship isn't faster than the Shark.
2: The Shark?
0: Yeah, it's a cosmic missile with a special view scope device. I have one aboard my ship. And once it's launched at Corey's ship, he can dodge it or outrun it.
2: Yes, and with his own cosmic weapons out of commission, he can't fire at the Shark.
0: That's right. He can run all over the solar system. But sooner or later, the Shark will get him. Come on, get ready. Corey and the cadet are getting out of the ship.
4: Here's the shack, sir. I sure hope they kept their word and left Tonga here.
2: Eagle and Baxter are putting a lot of faith in a few minutes' head start, but it won't do them much good. Try the door, Hap.
4: Thanks.
1: Commander, Happy.
2: Are you all right, Tonga?
1: Yes, Commander.
4: Oh, they've got her tied, hand and foot.
2: Just to give them more time. They probably would have locked the door if they could. Here, I'll cut those ropes, Tonga.
1: Thank you, Commander. I tried to find out exactly where Eagle's spaceship was. All I know is that it's not too far from here.
2: Happy and I looked for it from the air, but it must have been hidden.
4: Hey, listen. The ship blasting off.
2: Probably Eagle's. Let's see. By the time we walk through the woods back to our ship, they'll have about 5 minutes start on us.
4: 5 minutes? Well, that isn't going to do them much good. They picked us up, Eagle.
0: Good. Now let's give Corey a run for his money.
2: When are you going to launch the guided missiles at them?
0: Well, we'll wait till they get closer. First, we leave Corey out of the regular lanes. I don't want him to call for help when we launch the Shark.
4: We aren't gaining very fast, sir.
2: They must realize they can't escape. Turn on the space phone, Happy. I'll order them to surrender. Commander Corey aboard Terra 5 to Milton Eagle aboard Private Cruiser 398. Come in.
5: Eagle to Commander Corey. Is something wrong, Commander?
2: Eagle, the smartest thing you can do is surrender. Head for Saturn. It's the closest planet.
5: Sorry. We have other plans.
2: I order you to surrender. We're armed, you know.
5: Oh, of course.
2: Happy, stand by to fire a warning rocket.
4: Yes, sir.
2: Eagle, I don't want to use force unless it's necessary, but I'm prepared to do it.
4: Commander, something's wrong with the firing mechanism.
2: What?
4: The electronic controls are out of order.
2: What about number two?
4: They're all out of order, sir.
5: That's right, Commander.

0: Baxter and I took care of that while you were rescuing Tonga.
1: We can still overtake you, Eagle. Meanwhile, we can call units from Saturn.
0: You're going to be pretty busy, Commander. Baxter and I are sending you a present. Catch.
1: Eagle, if you fire on a space patrol ship, you'll be blasted out of space.
2: Commander, look at the view scope. Something's leaving their ship.
3: It's not a regular missile, sir. It's too slow.
0: It may seem slow now, Cadet, but wait.
1: Eagle, what did you just release?
0: A weapon with your picture on it, Commander.
3: It's gaining velocity, sir.
0: It's a guided type missile with a cosmic warhead. Have fun. Eagle out.
1: Happy. Change vector for Saturn.
3: For Saturn, sir?
1: Yes, and put on all the acceleration we can stand.

0: getting closer, Commander.
1: Head for Saturn's rings, Happy.
0: For the rings?
1: Yes, get on a tangent with the outer ring.
0: All right, sir, but... Well,
2: Commander.
0: Yes, sir.
2: The rings are made up of big chunks of rock. If we get too close...
1: That's the idea, Tonga. We'll get as close as possible. We're going to let those rocks run interference for us.
3: What an idea. Just like football at technology school. Blocking back, trailing you.
1: Tonga, bring the forward view scope up to full sensitivity. We'll pick out a nice big rock.
2: Yes, Commander.
3: That missile's awfully close, sir. At this rate, it'll hit us in a few seconds.
2: There's a giant hunk of rock dead ahead.
1: Good. I'll take the controls now, Happy. Going to see how close I can come to that rock. Tonga, watch the rear view scope.
2: The missile's awfully close.
1: Fine. We're going to jaywalk right in front of that rock.
2: Ah!
3: Wow. Oh, boy, was that close. Smoking rockets, have you ever seen such flying?
1: Watch the rear view scope.
3: The rock. It blew up right behind us.
1: Guided missile hit it. Oh, that was luck.
3: Luck, nothing. That was the trickiest spaceship piloting in the universe, Commander. You hit a guided missile with an unguided missile.
1: Now, let's take care of some unfinished business. Eagle and Baxter.
2: How are we going to find them now?
1: I don't think it'll be difficult. They figure we're out of the way, so they might go back to their original plan.
2: The Crawlock River place?
1: We'll try it. Take over, Happy. We're clear of the rings.
4: Well, I lined up another ship for us, Baxter.
1: Good. When do we leave Crawlock?
4: In a few hours. One of my men is bringing a ship in from Neptune City.
1: Well, it can't be too soon to suit me. I don't like this place.
4: Ah, what are you so jittery about? We don't have to worry about Corey anymore.
1: I know. I just don't like Neptune. I'm used to Venus. You get plenty of sunshine. Get your hands up, Eagle. You
5: right.
1: Too, Baxter.
5: Corey.
1: Get the weapons, Happy.
0: Yes, sir.
4: Corey, how did you... The guided missile, you couldn't have escaped the shark.
1: The shark, if that's what you call it, stubbed its nose on a rock just off Saturn. As a pet, it wasn't too trustworthy.
5: You were so sure you'd finish Corey, I told you not to come here.
4: Nah, Baxter. No recrimination. We gambled and we lost. Take it easy, Baxter. Like me!
1: No, you don't, Eagle. All right. Now, Eagle, are you ready to come along?
4: Yeah, sure. Oh, okay, Corey, I'll come along.
0: Yeah, you know, you're not very agile, Eagle. You'd better stick to taking it easy, like Baxter.
4: Yeah.
6: An exciting preview of next week's thrilling Space Patrol story in just a moment. Hey, watch out. Hold everything. Here he comes down the rink so fast his ice skates are melting the ice. Wow, that's a checkerboard kid. He's supercharged. And a good breakfast with a checkerboard super cereal did it. A breakfast with swell-tasting instant Ralston. Uh-oh, here he comes again. Stand back. Jumpin' Jupiter, that boy's a winner. He's got the speed of Buzz Corey himself. And how about you, gang? How about getting supercharged so you can whiz along just like that? Just do this. Have a good breakfast with Instant Ralston, the hot super cereal. The delicious hot cereal that helps to turn on your starter, makes you bright as a light, and helps to keep you right on the beam. That's what it does for the commander. That's what it'll do for you. Uh-oh, here comes the checkerboard kid again on those flying ice skates. Don't wait, gang. Be a winner yourself. Get supercharged. Eat a good breakfast with a delicious hot super cereal, Instant Ralston. And now for a preview of next week's exciting Space Patrol story. Buzz and Happy in their spacesuits on a tiny asteroid are approaching a criminal who has stolen evidence that's needed to convict a crime syndicate.
0: He's got the metal box, sir, with the evidence.
1: All right, Chora. Come out of that crater and get into our ship.
5: I'm getting into my own ship, Corey, and you're not going to stop me.
1: All right, we'll come down and get you.
5: Take one more step and I'll use this gun on you. All right, have it your way. I warned you.
1: Drop, Happy.
0: Wow, that was close. The gun chipped a hunk of rock loose as big as your head.
1: Stand still, Happy. I think Chora means business.
0: Yeah, he does, and it isn't funny business either.
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1: Did you ever read in the paper about a boy or girl saving somebody's life? 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
6: 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Other players were Bela Kovach, Ken Mayer, and Nina Barra. 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

0: From the far horizons of the unknown come transcribed tales of new dimensions in time and space. 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The National Broadcasting Company, in cooperation with Street & Smith, publishers of Astounding Science Fiction, presents...
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0: Tonight's story, A Logic Named Joe, by Murray Leinster.
2: It was on the third day of August that Joe came off the assembly line. And on the fourth, Maureen came into town. And that afternoon, I saved civilization. Maureen is a blonde I was crazy about once, and Joe is a new 1974 model Logic that I've got stored away down in the cellar. And how do I save civilization?
0: You're listening now to a voice from the future. The voice of Frank Caldwell, head service man for the Logix Corporation, makers of the machine that does everything for you. Well, nearly everything, anyway. The electronic Logix. In the year we speak, 1974, no modern home was complete without one. And the Logix sets were working so well that life was soft indeed for repairman Frank Caldwell. That is, until that fatal day of August the 3rd, when suddenly the Logix began doing everything for their users and doing it too well.
2: On the 3rd of August, there wasn't much doing, and I'm hanging around the boss's office smoking up his cigars.
3: Frank, there's a customer outside. Go take care of him, will you?
2: Me? I'm a maintenance man.
3: Mr. Korlanovich wants to have Logix explained to him.
2: Explained? Where's he been, on Mars?
3: I just moved up from the backwoods someplace.
2: Well, why don't you explain him?
3: Well, I don't feel too well.
2: You were okay half an hour ago.
3: Are you the boss here or am I? Go on out there, will you?
2: Okay. Oh, Mr. Korlanovich, good morning. My name is Caldwell. Can I help you?
4: Oh, thank you, Mr. Caldwell. This is my little boy, Freddy.
5: Hiya, jerk!
4: Oh, Freddy. How many times have I got to tell you not to kick people in the shins? Excuse it, please, Mr. Caldwell.
2: Oh, sure. Just a kid.
5: I got a knife home. Could cut you into little pieces.
4: Please, Freddy. We'd like to buy a Logix, Mr. Caldwell. The gentleman we spoke to first said he had to leave in a hurry.
2: I'll fix him. Well, I understand that you're not acquainted with Logix, Mr. Korlanovich.
4: That's right. We just moved to the city.
2: Uh-huh.
4: My wife, she saw everybody else had a Logix, and you know how women
2: are. Oh, you bet. Well, you can't get along without a Logix in this day and age, Mr. Korlanovich.
5: Look, I got a snake. You want to see?
2: Well, you shut that. Now, about the Logix. Here, I'll just plug in this one right here. Now, you see, the Logix looks kind of like an old-fashioned television set, only it's got keys instead of dials. Now, a lot of the keys are standard, like the television stations, the news, the stock market quotes, and so on. Of course, if you want to talk to somebody, you just punch the number of his Logix. It's like making an old-fashioned phone call.
4: But there can't be keys for everything.
2: Oh, no. Now, let's say that you want to ask a question, like what to take for a sore throat, or who won the American League pennant in 1911. You turn on the Logix, then you just punch the question key and ask, like this. Who was the first president of the United States?
6: George Washington.
2: There, you see.
4: But I already knew that.
2: Well, of course, that was just a sample.
4: I got a little store. Will it keep books for me?
2: It will keep your books, record your contracts, serve as a filing system, and check up on what happened to your lawyer's last client. Anything.
4: Hey, they're really something, these things.
2: 10,000 services and information sources in one. Read our advertising.
4: What I want to know, Mr. Caldwell, how do these Logix work?
2: Of course. Now, you saw that big building across the street?
4: Sure.
2: Well, that's one of the relay tanks. You see, there are a dozen of them all around the country, and they're all hooked up together. And there's a data plate in one of those tanks for every fact in creation. Anything that you want to see or hear, you just punch for it, and the Logix gives you the answer.
5: Hey, listen. Could I ask this thing how to make dart poison?
2: How to make what?
5: Dart poison. Like in Africa. I could shoot the darts through my bean shooter.
4: I think we better not get one of these things.
2: Oh, no. It's perfectly all right, Mr. Korlanovich. The Logix won't tell you that.
5: I bet it will. I'm going to try it. Hey, how do you make dart poison?
6: Public policy forbids this service.
5: Oh, what'd it do that for?
2: Kind of some little... Because some people might ask things that aren't good for them.
5: Listen, I don't like this here one. I want that one over there.
2: Kid, they're all alike.
5: I want that one. If I can't have that one, I'm going to hold my breath till I'm dead.
2: Well, I got a lot of time.
4: It's no use, Mr. Caldwell. You might as well give him the one he wants.
2: But look, kid, they're so much alike that even I can't tell them apart.
5: I can. I want Joe.
2: Joe? Who's Joe?
4: I guess he means the logic, Mr. Caldwell. He has to think up a name to call everything. You should hear some of the names he calls me.
5: Not till I'm 21. I promised Mother.
2: Okay, so we call him Joe, but them things are all alike to 1/10,000th of an inch.
5: I don't care. I bet he'll teach me how to make dart poison.
2: Okay, then. Come on, Joe.

0: So he keeps yelling, I want that one. I want that one. I'm going to call him Joe. Mike, I tell you, I could have wrung his neck.
1: How many cards?
0: I'll draw two. What a holy terror. He had his father scared to death.
1: It's too bad that kid ain't mine. I'd show him quick enough who was boss in the family. Uh-oh, holy smoke.
0: What's the matter?
1: I'm sorry, fellas. I got to hold up the hand a minute. I just remembered. Oh, I got to call my wife.
0: Oh, let her wait.
1: You ever met my wife? Hey, what's the matter with this thing? It ain't getting my house.
2: Announcing new and improved Logic service.
1: Huh?
2: Your Logic is now equipped to give not only consultative, but directive advice.
1: Hmm?
2: If you want to do something and don't know how to do it, ask your Logic.
1: Hey, did you guys hear that? Well, they should have told us about this.
0: Oh, it's just somebody trying to pull a gag.
1: Well, it didn't sound like a gag to me. Maybe the boss decided to add a new Logic service.
0: Look, the minute the system starts giving advice, some joker like you is going to be asking questions like, how do I get rid of my wife? Oh, no. The boss knows better than to start anything like that.
1: Yeah, but you heard what the Logic just said.
0: Oh, listen, the sensor circuits will block the question. You don't believe me? Go ahead and try it.
1: Well, anything for a gag. Okay, Logic, I got a question for you. How do I get rid of my wife?
2: Service question. Is your wife blonde or brunette?
1: You guys hear that? She's a blonde.
2: Exicrylobinatine is a constituent of green shoe polish. Take home a frozen meal containing pea soup. Color the soup with green shoe polish. This poison is fatal to blonde females only. This fact is a product of Logic service. You cannot be convicted of murder. It is improbable that you will be suspected.
1: The saints preserve us.
0: And it's bound to be right. These things can't make a mistake. Well, Mike, don't just stand there. Check the sensor circuits, quick.
1: Oh, we can't get to them. They're all sealed up. It's supposed to be impossible for them to go out of order.
0: Well, they're out of order now. And I got a feeling that some awful things are going to happen.

0: Boss, we've got to do something. The logics have gone nuts.
1: Now, relax. The thing gave a goofy answer once. Maybe it was a joke. But... it was an accident. Now, forget it. It won't happen again.
0: What makes you so sure? People are going to be trying it. Look, supposing I wanted to get rid of you, for instance.
1: You don't. How would you collect your pay?
0: I know, but just supposing. Now, look, we'll try it.
2: If you want to do something and don't know how, ask your logic.
0: How do I bump off my boss? Male, fat, bald-headed, and 45.
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1: Now, look, Frank, I admit these things have gone a little wacky, but there's nothing to worry about.
0: Nothing to worry about? If this keeps up, what'll you bet that we'll have to shut down the company?
1: You're kidding? We can't shut down the company, and you know it. Logics have taken the place of everything but night baseball. We shut them down, we go back to a civilization that we've forgotten how to run.
0: Yes, but boss, there's no telling what they'll do.
1: Listen, now, you've asked these questions for a gag. Nobody's going to ask them seriously. What you need is a little faith in human nature. Excuse me, it's probably my wife.
3: Cyrus, dear, how do you feel?
1: Well, just fine, sweetheart. What have you been doing?
3: I just called to tell you, Cyrus. I've got your favorite dessert for dinner.
1: Dessert? What kind?
3: Homemade chocolate ice cream. Cyrus, when you taste it, you'll just die.
4: Chocolate ice cream.
1: This can't be happening. Why, this is awful. These logics are dangerous.
4: Have a little faith in human nature.
1: Now, Caldwell, you're the head of the maintenance crew. I'll give you 24 hours to fix these logics or you're fired.
0: Well, now, look, boss.
1: What are you standing there for? Get in the service car. Get moving.
0: Where?
1: Anywhere. Find out what the logics are up to and see that you find out before the logics do.
0: Bartender, give me a double.
5: Come on up. Last night, have a little drink, pal. What's the matter, pal? You had a bad day?
0: Oh, excuse me, bud.
5: Listen, pal, you gotta listen. I got troubles.
0: Bartender, will you get this bar fly off of me?
6: On your way, son.
5: Oh, don't say that. I got troubles. How am I gonna keep my wife from finding out I had a couple little drinks? How am I gonna do it, huh?
0: Look, mister, it's a hot day, and I've been driving a car around in it, see? And I've been trying to keep a bank president from having apoplexy on account of his logic told him how to rob his own bank. I've been trying to stop six-year-olds from asking what comes after the bees and the flowers and their fathers from asking how to get $1 million by tomorrow. I've been tripping over dead bodies so artistically croaked that nobody's ever gonna find out who done it, and all you got on your mind is
5: how am I gonna keep my wife from finding out I've been drinking?
0: Dry up, will you? Go ask a logic.
5: My pal, my boy, where's the logic? Where's that logic?
0: Here, right behind you. Here, here's a nickel.
5: That's what I gotta hear. Now, come on, logic, old pal. Old pal, be nice. How does a guy keep his wife from finding out he's had a couple of little drinks? Answer me that, huh?
2: Buy a bottle of Franine hair shampoo. It is harmless, but contains an ingredient which instantly neutralizes alcohol. One teaspoonful for each jigger you have consumed.
5: Oh, boy. What was that again?
7: Supposing it's right, you'll never remember it as far as the drugstore. I think there's a bottle in the back room. Somebody left it.
5: Oh, my pal. Oh, my boy. No more troubles. You'll just show me the way to go.
7: I got a picture of him back there drinking that shampoo.
0: Yeah. Give me another double.
7: I don't know what's worse, to be as low as you or as high as him.
8: I know he's here. Where is that bum?
7: Who you want, lady?
8: My husband. I know he's here. Where is he?
5: Show me the way to go.
8: That's him, that no good louse. I'll show him. Thinks he's coming home staggering again, does he? Well, I'll teach him.
7: Poor guy.
9: Why, my dear, what a surprise to see you here.
8: Archibald, you're sober.
9: Of course, my love. I'm sober as a judge.
8: Then what are you doing in a saloon?
9: Your suspicion wounds me deeply, my love. Let me tell you, my dear, that I have been conducting a research project that is going to make us a fortune. I am going to patent Soba, the drink that makes happy homes.
10: Look at this blotter, Caldwell. Blank.
6: The greatest crime wave in history, and we can't even make an arrest. They're all perfect crimes, thanks to the logics.
0: But, Sergeant, we're doing our best to find
6: out... Well, that's not good enough. You can't find out what's back of this. Shut down the company. Unless the police department will.
0: Look, nobody is back of it. The logics run themselves. They pick their own circuits automatically.
6: You mean they're doing all this by themselves?
0: Sure. We always knew they could do a lot more things than we knew about. I think they're just trying to be helpful, that's all.
6: That's all, huh? Well, you better make them cut out the tricks, including this new business they're up to now.
0: What new business?
6: Just started an hour ago. Every time you turn on a logic, it asks your name, and then it spills out the whole history of your life.
0: What? I haven't heard about that. Well, what's it do that for?
6: You tell me. Go on, go ahead, try it.
0: Okay.
2: What is your name?
0: How do you like that? I'm Frank Caldwell.
2: Frank Caldwell. Were you ever called Ducky?
6: Ducky?
0: Wow. Lay off, will you, fella? What if I was? It's been years.
2: Ducky, there is a call for you.
10: Hello, Ducky.
0: Holy cats. Lorraine.
10: Ducky, darling, how marvelous.
6: Hey, let me get a look.
0: Gosh, Lorraine, where are you?
10: I'm in a hotel. I just got into town. Oh, Ducky, wasn't it smart of the logic to find you?
0: The logic? To find me?
10: I asked it how to find Ducky. You must have an unlisted number, darling. You're not in the directory.
0: Well, how have you been, Lorraine, since I saw you last? I heard you got married.
10: You won't believe me, Ducky, I know, but I've had... four husbands, and I've never loved anybody as much as I love you.
0: You've divorced four husbands?
10: Three. The last one, died unexpectedly.
0: Oh, who unexpected it?
10: He did. But the jury acquitted me, Ducky. They knew it was just a little old accident. So now I'm free again, and we got lots of things to talk over. You come right on over here, Ducky, instantly.
0: Oh, well, Lorraine, I'm working, you see, and I'll call you back.
10: All right. Here's a kiss. That'll have to hold you till you get here. Hurry, Ducky.
0: Oh, my back. What am I gonna do?
6: Do like you were telling me a while ago.
0: Huh?
6: Calm yourself, Ducky.
11: Logic for you, Frank, your wife.
0: Oh, thanks, Mike. Hi, Gert.
12: Frank, I've been trying to get you for an hour. Where you been?
0: I've been out making calls, honey, trying to find out what ails these logics.
12: Well, you better find out in a hurry or there's going to be trouble.
0: Now, look, Gert. Now, just take it easy,
12: Frank,
0: huh?
12: Caldwell, you can't let this happen to me. They're asking everybody's name, and when you tell your name, it reels off your whole history.
0: Well, honey, I don't think they're doing that anymore. I think that was just temporary.
12: Well, in the meantime, it's told everybody in the neighborhood all about me. I punched Mrs. Hudson's name. She's been married three times, and had Mr. Hudson arrested twice for non-support and once for beating her up. It'll tell anybody anything.
0: Yeah, but look, Gert, I'll tell you.
12: Frank, you stop these things or I'm going to leave you.
0: Oh, honey, you don't mean that.
12: I do. If you can't figure out how to keep our private lives out of every logic in town, then I'm through, and that settles it.
0: I can't even budge any of these relay plates.
11: Yeah, me either.
0: Isn't there some way we can disconnect them?
11: Nope, there is not. They weren't built to be disconnected. The sensor circuits were supposed to take care of cutting them off. Now, see who that's for, Frank.
10: Hello, Ducky, darling.
0: Oh, Lorraine, not again.
10: Ducky, darling, I'm so lonesome. Why haven't you come over?
0: Well, I've been busy.
10: Oh, poor Ducky. Look, let's get married.
0: Gosh, Lorraine, Well, what I mean is...
10: Right away. You're not busy tonight, are you?
0: Look, Lorraine, I got married.
10: Oh, poor boy, my poor Ducky. Well, we'll just get you out of that.
0: No, look, Lorraine.
10: It's all arranged, darling. I'll just call up your wife and have a little talk.
0: No, please, Lorraine. I mean, it's nice of you to think of me and all, but I...
10: Now, you just give me your address and your logic number, darling.
0: I haven't got one.
10: Never mind, darling. The logic will find out for me.
0: Lorraine... Lorraine?
11: Hey, Frank, will you get away from that thing and give me a hand?
0: Yes, Mike, in a minute. First, I've got to call my wife.
11: No.
0: We got to get out of town. Oh, Lord, I made a mistake.
1: Frank, you're supposed to be helping Mike.
0: Yeah, I am, boss, I am, but I got to make this call.
1: Call? What do I care about your call? The president's getting ready to close down the company and declare martial law. Now, for the love of heaven, do something.
0: Yes, boss, I will. I've just got to make this one call before the logics get on my trail.
2: To assist in solving a special problem of logic service, kindly give the following information if possible. Where does Frank Caldwell live?
0: They got me. I'm through. Look, Gert, will you please not ask any more questions?
8: Frank Caldwell, I told you I was leaving you.
0: Honey, leave me later. Right now, will you pack up yourself and the kids? We got to get out of here.
8: But what is all this? Are the cops after you or something?
0: Yeah, that's it, the cops. Now get moving, honey, will you? And will you get away from that logic?
8: But don't you think we ought to hear the police call?
13: 27 and car 31. Detailed to round up all employees of the Logics Company. Use caution. They are suspected of sedition.
0: Holy smoke, the cops are after me.
8: But you car just said 17. They were.
13: Car 17, proceed to vicinity of 119 East 7th Street. Child terrorizing neighborhood. Use extreme caution. Child is armed with bean shooter using poison darts.
0: Freddy.
8: Who's Freddy?
0: Something I met once in a horrible nightmare. He wanted a logic that would tell him how to make dart poison. They're all alike, I kept telling him. They're all alike.
8: What are you talking about?
0: Oh, I don't know, Gert. All I know is it was a nice world up to yesterday. Now it's like a guy named Joe come along and squashed all our mud pies for us.
8: Looks to me more like it was a logic named Joe.
0: What'd you say?
8: A logic named Joe.
0: A logic name? But they're all alike. Gert, baby!
8: Frank, let me go. Don't be so silly.
0: All right, honey, look, you hold the fort. Maybe they aren't all alike.
8: Where are you going? Frank, are you going to make a getaway?
0: Getaway? Baby, if you've got the right inspiration, I'm going straight to the middle of this whole jamboree.
7: Yes? Oh. I was hoping it was the police.
0: You remember me, Mr. Kalanovich? Caldwell of the Logics Company?
7: Logics Company. I wish the Logics Company was at the bottom of the ocean.
0: I don't blame you. Believe me. Now, where's your logic?
7: In here. I'd smash it into a million pieces if I wasn't afraid of what Freddy would do to me.
0: Look, just get out of the way, will you? I've got business with Joe.
2: If you want to do something and don't know how, ask your logic.
0: Oh, we're back to that routine, hmm? Well, I want to do something, all right. Can a logic be modified to achieve correlations for which human brains are too limited?
2: Yes.
0: How great will the modifications be?
2: Microscopically slight. Changes in dimension not detectable even by precision gauges. They can come about only through an extremely improbable accident.
0: And what would this super logic then be able to do? Come on, you, spill it!
2: It could set up entire new combinations of electronic relays, which would bypass the normal sensor blocks, thereby enabling it to perform valuable new services, including the giving of helpful advice on any human problem.
0: Uh-huh. And has this accident ever happened? Come on.
2: It has happened only once in the case of the logic now owned by the Kalanovich family of 119 East 7th Street. A logic named Joe.
0: Thanks, Joe. That's all I wanted to know.
7: Hey, what's all that about?
0: I'm taking this logic away, Mr. Kalanovich. I'll bring you a new one, and our troubles are all over.
8: Hey, you, get away from Joe.
0: Correction, our troubles are just beginning.
7: Freddy, put down that blowgun.
8: Ah, shut up. Hey, you, I said get away from the logic.
0: Look, Freddy, I'm going to bring you a nice new one, see?
8: I want that one. Get your mitts off it. What I got in this bean shooter ain't lemonade.
7: Mr. Caldwell, the police. They're outside.
0: Yeah, for me and Freddy.
8: Nuts. What they want you for? You ain't smart enough to do nothing.
0: Oh, no? Hey, there's plenty I could tell you. Look, there's the cops, kid. It's you and me against them.
8: So what you gonna do about it if you're so smart?
0: Now, look, we may have to fight our way out. Let me see that blowgun. I know a way to hop it up so the cops won't have a chance. Now, come on, come on, give it to me.
14: Okay, let's see what you can do. Here.
0: Thanks.
14: Here!
15: Oh! Oh! Mr. Caldwell, you're a great man.
0: Now all I got left to do is pull this plug out of the wall. Come right in, Sergeant.
6: Well, that must be the kid. He don't look so tough to me.
0: Well, huh? He just got a little softening.
15: There'll be no more complaints, officer. I guess I can go on where Mr. Caldwell left off.
6: Caldwell? Hey, you're wanted...
0: Now, look, I just came to pick up this busted logic. I don't know a thing.
6: You said that before. Come on, you're going to the cooler.
0: Let's go.
6: Now, wait a minute. You act like you wanted to go to jail.
0: Well, just till a certain party leaves town. I get a feeling it's safer.
6: Okay, then, Caldwell, into the paddy wagon you go.
0: Thanks, officer. You may be saving my life. Now, if you'll just help me carry this logic out...
6: Wait a minute. You can't take that in the wagon.
0: I can't? Why not?
6: There's no room. We already got a dame in there who's raising the roof.
0: A dame?
6: Yeah, a blonde. Blaine Closeman picked her up trying to buy a gun without a permit. She keeps screaming she's gonna miss her date with Ducky.
16: 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Featured in the cast were Mandel Kramer, Wendell Holmes, Guy Repp, Bill Zuckert, Walter Kinsella, Bob Hastings, Joseph Julian, Joey Fallon, Mary Lou Forster, Ann Thomas, and Mary Patton. Your announcer, Fred Collins. X-1 was directed by Daniel Sutter and is an NBC Radio Network production. Next week, X-1 will bring you a dramatization of Robert Heinlein's famous science fiction masterpiece, The Roads Must Roll. It concerns the day when traffic became so impossible that the engineers took over and banned all automobiles, tore up the superhighways, and built huge mechanized roads which whirled along on giant rotors at speeds up to 100 miles an hour. An engineering miracle changed the face of the nation. The rolling roads took over. No one worried about the fact that if the road should stop, our whole economic life would fall apart. The machinery, they said, was perfect. But they forgot that machinery depends on men, and men are not perfect. Be sure to tune in next week at a new time, same day, for another exciting broadcast of X-1.
17: Cows and chickens and pigs. By my wife and I.
18: Why? Johnny, you hurt.
17: Of course, you pump your own water and plow and get blisters on your hands.
19: I don't mind blisters. Jane, do you think...
18: Of course.
19: Sure.
18: Very sure. If it's with you.
17: And you can have a human name, not a name with a number. I'm Bob. Bob Thomas.
19: All right, Bob. What do we do now?
17: Well, I've got your escape from the city all planned. We go down...
19: What's that? Who's there?
20: The mind police.
19: Electronic men. The robot mind police. Use the visor signal. Let me see you.
20: All electronic disrupted here. Open for inspection.
19: Better open up. All right.
20: Remove device. Causing difficulty.
19: Oh, that's just anonymous.
20: Remove it.
19: Sure, sure. Take it down, will you, Bob?
17: How's that?
20: Satisfactory. You, guards 2 and 3, investigate other apartments. I will stay. This apartment under protection.
21: Other apartments. We go.
17: Johnny, start the device again.
19: Quick.
7: Good work, Doc.
20: You know, Bob has been giving the electronic men spin. Well, so these are our new friends, eh?
7: Johnny 212, Jane 16, meet Ralph 98.
20: Hello?
3: What?
7: You're very much a human being, Johnny. Don't look so surprised. Take off your thin mask and voice box, Ralph. Ralph's one of the best. Our top spy in Next City.
20: Bob, we've got to work fast before the electronics men get back. Bob, things look bad. I think Morton's experiments for the master mechanical brain are succeeding.
7: What? Experiments? For years, Morton's been working to produce electronic men that can make other electronic men.
3: But why?
7: Why? Because the master mechanical brain can control electronic men, absolutely. Humans rebel, like you two. If you had children, what little rebels they'd be. The master mechanical brain had denied marriage permits to everybody. Except readjusted humans.
20: Yeah, who might just as well be machines.
7: No marriages, no human children. Electronic men that can reproduce their kind, and bingo, a complete machine civilization with a master as ruler.
20: And once the experiments are a definite success, the master will liquidate the humans.
3: Oh, no.
19: I've read of such things, but centuries ago.
20: Bob, let's get them out of here.
7: Yeah, right, let's...
21: Open mind, police.
3: The electronic men are back.
7: Take us now, they'll readjust us forcibly.
19: Oh, well, what do we do?
20: Help me get the metal head mask on.
7: And the voice box, too.
19: There, it's on.
20: If they find out I'm human,
21: Open door. Electronic man in there.
3: Why does it come back? Johnny, I'm frightened.
19: Bob, you said you had an escape.
7: I have, but first,
20: Ralph, this is for you.
19: Bob, you stuck your friend.
20: It was a trick. We're betrayed.
21: Open.
7: Open the door, Johnny, and rush the electronic man. They won't be expecting
20: fire.
19: All right,
7: let up, Johnny, let up. They're both out of commission. Jane.
3: Here.
19: Are you all right?
7: Come on, head for the emergency chute.

0: Oh, the Stewart.
1: Stewart? Oh.
0: They haven't been used since the Atom War. They were used as bomb shelters, lined with lead for protection against neutron penetration. Now, even the master's electronic scanner can't find it. Now, let's get moving.
1: Yeah.
0: Watch that rubble.
2: So, Ralph tried to trick us, eh?
1: I never thought he would do that.
0: He didn't.
2: Yeah.
0: But you said... I shouted he betrayed it, so the electronic men would hear and go on believing he was one of them. Knocked out by those vicious renegades.
2: Yeah, that's right. We're Rennies now.
1: But why bother to fool the electronic men? Why didn't Ralph just come with us?
0: He's needed in Next City. Without Ralph, we'd have never known about Morton's experiments with a master mechanical brain.
2: And you really think if Morton gets electronic men that can produce others, he'll kill off all the humans?
0: All but the few that Morton will spare for his own aids and desires. It's a logical thing. Master mechanical brain is supremely logical. We'll have subjects at its absolute command. Careful, Mrs.
1: Oh, yeah.
0: The electronic men act only on impulses the master sends out. They'll act with machine-like logic. They won't fall in love.
1: Like us.
0: Disrupt any of Morton's plans for a perfect machine state.
2: Doesn't this tunnel ever end?
0: Soon. Duck.
2: Oh, ouch!
1: She didn't duck in time.
2: Ducked, all right. I just unducked too quick. Bob, there's the light ahead.
0: The end of the tunnel. Hurry.
1: Yeah. The most beautiful in the picture.
0: You don't see them under Mech City's dome.
2: What's that funny smell?
0: To quote an ancient joke, Johnny, that's fresh air.
2: Huh? Hey, I like it. How do you make it?
0: Johnny, this is real air, fresh air, as nature made it.
2: Huh? And this is real grass, not synthetic?
1: And those noises, like a chorus.
0: Cricket. Frog. Nightbird.
1: It's a whole new world.
0: Matter of fact, it's a very old one. Here, slip into these capes.
1: They're cold.
0: Yeah, they're lead mesh. Master scanners can't pick them up and trace us and have a blast ray cut us down.
1: Oh, Johnny, I'm scared.
0: You can still turn back. You can say I kidnapped you.
2: Go back to Mech City? No.
1: Where Johnny goes, I go.
0: You sure?
1: Very sure.
0: Then follow me. We're only about 10 minutes' walk to the caves where I have a jet car we'll take to my farm.
1: Oh, I'm so tired.
0: Well, in an hour, you'll be asleep in a feather bed. A real feather bed.

0: How do you like pumping water?
1: Hey, look, I got my first blister.
0: This is wonderful. I just can't get over the realness of things. Your wife served me some milk. Real milk this morning. She's a remarkable woman, Bob.
1: So she tells me.
0: Taking in strangers, making us at home.
1: Well, she's a pioneer woman, new century style. Is Jane up yet?
2: Of course I'm up. I've been helping Martha cook. Just imagine, Johnny, she actually cooks biscuits and if those men want to eat what I cook, tell them, come and get it. And tell that young man of yours to bring that water in if he's going to wash up for breakfast.
1: How do you like that? I get my hands dirty pumping water just so I can wash in the water I pump.
3: We're coming, Martha.

0: That was a meal. Martha, you're a wonder.
1: We raise all our own food.
2: Real food, Johnny, not synthetic.
3: I raised that bacon from a shoat. The old sow, too.
1: Bob's a great hand for the animals. He'd better be, with 6 mouths to feed.
3: What? 6? Less than 4 kids. 3 boys and a girl. Believe me, 4 growing kids can eat.
1: Well, where are they? Away.
3: Martha always sends them away when I go to Mex City. She's got a notion those trips are dangerous.
1: They are. The Master Mechanical Brain and Morton don't like you snatching their humans. Someday...
3: Oh, nonsense.
0: Wait, it isn't nonsense, Bob. You took a big chance for us.
2: Yes, but why? Why risk all this happiness just for people like us? People you don't even know, because he feels you're worth it. I think you are, too. And I'm for Bob and all the people he can help. But I'm still afraid.
0: So you send the kid to safety and let him go and...
2: And wait for him to come back.
0: Even though I'm glad you got us out, Bob, you haven't the right to take those chances.
3: Once the Master Mechanical Brain has absolute control, you don't think we'll be safe, do you? As one great American said centuries ago, this union cannot long endure half slave and half free. And that's still true, even if that slavery is benevolent.
2: Yes. The Master is generous. It gave us everything. Except happiness.
0: You really think it will come after you?
3: As soon as that slimy excuse for a human being, Morton, perfects the electronic men who can produce other men, the Master robots will be after us like a shot. Well, that reminds me, it's about time for Morton's morning televox. We don't get the visual part out here, but we can hear Morton. We'll see if there's any mention of your exodus.
4: And in this brutal fight, a band of renegades snatched 2 humans.
0: Hey,
4: however, the Master Mechanical Brain offers all renegades the opportunity to enjoy the peace and happiness of Mex City. Notice to all renegades. All crimes against Mex City will be forgiven if you surrender now for readjustment.
2: Readjustment?
4: If not, the Master Mechanical Brain will be forced to make readjustment at a distance.
3: Morton never dared to make a threat like that before.
2: Shut it off. I can't stand that cold, inhuman voice.
3: No, let's hear what he has to say.
2: No.
0: Can he do anything?
3: Who knows what that man can plan with a Master Mechanical Brain? He's got weapons, if that's what you mean.
2: Bob, someone's coming.
3: It's Ralph.
5: Bob, get to the cave, quick.
3: Why are you here?
5: Had to get away. Morton suspects. Ordered tests. All electronic men. But that's not the worst, Bob. The Master Mechanical Brain is turning destroyer waves on all the Rennie farms that you locate.
3: So this is it. Quick, everybody to the bomb cave. Martha, you lead the way. I'll save what I can.
2: Don't take a chance, Bob. We started with nothing and we can start again. But not without you.
3: Well, can I... Martha's right. Get to the cave.
2: No, hold! Why?
5: I think Morton's success with the electronic men is a cause, Bob.
3: He's so sure. That'd help the humans in Mex City. Ralph, we gotta go there and warn them.
2: Oh, no, Bob, please.
3: Here, step behind those bushes. There's a cave in back of them.
2: In here?
3: Yeah. The cave is lead lined.
0: If you go back, Bob, I'm going with you.
3: What's that? The destroyer away.
2: My home. 20 years. Gone. It was so lovely.
0: Gone. Like that.
3: That mechanical devil.
0: I'll take the master apart 2 by 2, bolt by bolt.
3: Martha, get on the cave signal system. Alert all the Rennie. Tell the kids I love them. We're going back.
0: Ralph? Sure, I'm going.
3: Johnny?
0: You mean you're going to try to destroy the Master Mechanical Brain?
3: That's right. The time has come. We can't wait any longer.
0: But, Bob, even if you succeed, even if you're not killed first, you'll paralyze Mex City. No food, no water, no air. How will they live?
5: Unless we destroy the Masters, they won't live at all. For the rest, men lived once before without machines. They can do it again.
3: Well, Johnny, 212.
0: No number anymore. I'll come.
2: I'm going too with Johnny.
0: No, you stay with Martha.
2: Martha has something to stay for, children. I've only got you, Johnny.
0: No, Jane. You stay with...
2: Take her with you, Johnny. I know what she needs.
3: We've got to hurry.
2: Bob, if you don't come back...
3: I'll come back. with a master mechanical brain in broken pieces.
2: Oh, of course you will. I'll tell the others.
3: Let's go.
2: Bob.
3: Martha. I'll be back.
2: You must come back. You must.

0: Too big to catch on. We gotta hurry. They slaughter almost every human being.
1: Bob, the sewer leads right underneath the building.
0: You lead the way, Ralph.
1: Right. Stay here. It should be just about...

0: finally small.
1: Jane, are you all right?
2: Oh, good. Jane, you stay back behind us.
0: Ready?
2: The door, Ralph.
1: Men. Look at them.
2: Like regiments of soldiers marching out. They're getting orders from the next tour. We've got to stop them.
0: Let's go. Come on. Don't let them see us. We can't stop that man. Our job is to get the master and stop them forever. Now they're gone.
2: Quiet.
0: That door leads to the master mechanical brain.
2: Let's go.
1: Wait. Don't touch it up. It's electrified.
0: There's a switch only we electronic men know.
1: Now.
3: There's one.
4: Stop. Stop where you are, or I'll have you blasted.
3: Stop the master from giving that order.
4: Stay where you are.
3: Why to destroy people? Why?
4: Because they outlive their usefulness, just as humans destroy machines that outlive their usefulness.
5: But they're human beings.
1: Of humans. Machine with emotion.
4: Yes, it destroys humans because they are humans.

0: Mark it.
1: It talked back to me. You heard it? It talked back.

0: The experiments are not a success. They're fake. Electronic men cannot produce themselves. I tricked you. I fooled the perfect machine.
1: They're coming after us.
2: Oh. After the bomb. The bomb.
3: Open the door.

0: master's safe.
1: Using those delicate wires, too.
2: Ralph, Ralph, you're dead, you're dead.
3: Yeah. Now then, let's finish the master.
1: Look, lights. They're dimming.
3: Yeah. All Mech City's power and functions were centered in the master mechanical brain. Everything will stop now. The electronic men, the killings, and the automatic security.
1: Jane, Jane, stick close. Hold on to my arm.
0: It's all over.
3: That depends on how you look at it, Jane. For humans, for people, it's all just starting again.
4: But Mech City destroyed. The whole civilization ruined, broken.
3: No, no, Jane, no. The two things aren't the same. It's true that Mech City is destroyed. But civilization is something more than machines and apparatus. That's something I learned when I joined the Rennies. Civilizations aren't built, are built on dreams and made secure, not by efficiency, but by dedication. Johnny, Jane, you, and all the others who are alive today will soon learn that the pursuit of happiness, the desire to be with those you love, to think and act in freedom as men, that's the true meaning of civilization. That's what makes us human beings in the image of God.

0: another exciting drama on 2000 Plus, When the Worlds Met. You've heard about the men from Mars. Ever wondered what they'll look like? Ever thought what would happen if the Martians came? Well, listen next week and you'll find out. 2000 Plus is produced by Sherman H. Dreyer and Robert Gwen Olsen. In today's story, Ken Williams played Johnny, Charlotte Manson played Jane, Joseph Julian was Bob, Hester Sondergaard was Martha, Arnold Robertson was Morton, and Sanford Bickert was Ralph. The orchestra was conducted by Emerson Buckley, music composed by Elliot Jacoby. Script by Donald Stapleton, sound by Walt Schaefer and Al Layton. Engineer, Bob Albrecht. This is Bob Emmerich speaking.
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0: am the Whistler. And I know many things, for I walk by night. I know many strange tales hidden in the heart of men and women who have stepped into the shadows. Yes, I know the nameless terrors of which they dare not speak. Frances Block was never meant for the desert, but fate put her there. Set her down solidly in the center of an expanse of creosote brush and joshua trees, cactus and hot, dry sand. In a scrubby little group of nondescript shacks, huddled in the shade of a few scraggly umbrella trees. Known to the truck drivers passing through on Highway 441 as the Duncan Wells Tourist Camp. Just Frances and Pete Crawford, her stepfather. For her, it was a prison. For him, it was a living and the only one he knew. It was on a particularly hot day in July that she decided she couldn't stand it any longer. On a Sunday morning when the temperature stood at 90 degrees at 8 o'clock. And Frances knew there was always more money than usual in the cash register on Sunday morning.
1: 5, 10, 11, 50, 12, 25, 50, 85, 12, 85. Oh.
2: Morning.
1: Oh, hello.
2: Are you open for business?
1: Not yet. Kind of early.
2: Not even gasoline?
1: The pump's locked.
2: How far is the next town?
1: 17 miles. Saguaro.
2: Okay, I can make it, I guess. Thanks a lot. I better get going.
1: Just a second.
2: Yeah?
1: You, going through to...
2: Los Angeles, yeah. Due there by noon.
1: Can you take me?
2: Huh?
1: I've got to get out of here this morning. Right now. Oh, come on. You could take me if you wanted to, couldn't you?
2: No, I'd like to, but...
1: Oh, please. Look, I'll give you $5.
2: Yeah, sorry, sister, but it's company rules. No riders. I'd lose my job.
1: Oh, they'll never know. Look, mister, you don't know what it means. It's life and death.
2: Yeah?
1: Yeah. It's life and death. Death if I stay here in this prison.
2: Oh.
1: I can't take it any longer, you see? You've got to take me away. You've got to.
2: Hey, what's the matter? You sick or something?
1: Yeah. Yeah, I'm sick. Look, I'll make it $10. $10 to Los Angeles.
2: Yeah, but...
1: That leaves me only $285. My bag's right there. It's all packed. I won't tell the company. They'll never know. See? Just you and me will know, and I'll get off in Los Angeles.
2: Well, for $10, you can take the train.
1: Oh, no, there's no trains here. Just trucks. Guys like you.
2: There's a train from the next town, ain't there?
1: Yeah. Yeah, how about that? You can take me to the next town. That's all. Just from the next town.
2: Well, I don't know.
3: Good morning, Francis.
1: Oh!
2: There's a little lady here wants to ride into town with me.
3: Sorry, mister. She's made a mistake.
1: I have not. I'm going, you hear?
3: No, Frances. You're not going.
1: You can't stop me, Pete. You can't stop me. I'm not going to stay here. I'm not. I'm not.
2: Well, look, mister, maybe you two better talk this over. I just thought I'd run into so well, but...
3: She gets this way ever so often. She'll get over it.
2: Yeah. Well, we'll see you on the way back, maybe.
3: Yeah. So long.
1: You did it again, you filthy.
3: Now, there, Frances. I know how you feel, gal. This ain't no place for a young filly like you. But can't you see? There ain't nothing else I can do. Ever since your ma died,
1: I... You killed her. That's what you did.
3: Frances, that's an awful thing to say.
1: Just the same as if you shot her with a gun. Bringing her up to this godforsaken hole. Making her work when it was so hot she couldn't breathe. Well, you're not doing it to me, do you hear?
3: Now, wait a minute. You ain't talking to me like that.
1: Oh, no. Well, listen, you dirty desert rat. I've had all of you I'm going to take, and I'm getting out of here today. This morning. In 5 minutes if a car comes.
3: You're still my stepdaughter, Frances. Until you're 21, I'm afeard I'm doing the deciding. Oh, now, come on. You just trot on back to the cabin and lay down for a while. You'll feel better in no time.
1: Get away from me.
3: You'll understand about your ma someday. I know this place ain't much of a spread, but it was ours, and we built it together. Come on.
1: I said get away from me.
3: Please, Frances, just this once. For me.
1: All right, Pete.
3: Hey, wait a minute now. Put that knife down, Frances. You ain't in no condition
1: to... All right. You asked for it.
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0: He's dead, Francis. It's over, and you're free now. You stare at him for a moment as he lies there on the floor in the middle of the small lunchroom, very still. For the first time in your life, you notice he has a kind face, a peaceful face. No look of fear on it. Just peace, deep, enduring peace. Yes, you're free now. You can leave any time you want to. Today, this morning, the next 5 minutes, if a car comes. You jump as a car pulls up out in front. Quickly, Francis. Move the body behind the counter before the driver comes in. That's it. Now, take it easy. Just relax. He mustn't know.
1: Hi, beautiful. How about a cup of java? Hey, what's the matter?
2: Oh, nothing. Coffee isn't made yet.
1: A cigarette? It's scarce these days.
2: No.
1: Well?
2: What?
1: Are you going to make it or shall I?
2: Make what?
1: A coffee. Say, are you sure nothing's the matter?
2: Okay, something's the matter. I'm scared of my stepfather.
1: Huh?
2: He's horrible. I live here alone with him. I can't stand it anymore.
1: That's too bad.
2: Oh, please. Please take me with you to Saguaro anyway. I won't be any trouble.
1: Oh, now wait a minute. Hold everything there. Now, take it easy. Where is your stepfather?
2: He's asleep in his cabin. He's drunk. He'll wake up.
1: Yeah, I see, yeah. You got any money?
2: $12. But I can work once I get to a big town.
1: Oh, I don't know.
2: Oh, please. Please.
1: I've been driving all night. I was going to grab a little shut-eye here for a few hours.
2: I've got to go now. He might wake up and he might...
1: Yeah. Well, okay, come on. You know, after what you told me about that stepfather of yours, I got half a mind to go back and punch him in his nose. He's got no hold on you. What does he think he is? Hey, listen. Let's do this thing right. Go back there and tell him right off.
2: No, we can't.
1: I'd like to anyway. I suppose it wouldn't do any good, only make trouble for you. Beats me, though, how any man can treat a gal as nice as you like that. You are pretty, you know.
2: Thanks.
1: Hal. My name's Hal.
2: All right, Hal.
1: What's yours?
2: Francis.
1: Well, Francis, huh? Nice name. You hear that?
2: What?
1: The motor. Betsy doesn't like this heat any more than we do. How far are you going, Francis?
2: Los Angeles.
1: Yeah, it's a nice town. We could have a lot of fun there.
2: We?
1: Yeah, you and me. I wasn't going that far.
2: You might change your mind, huh?
1: I don't know, maybe.
2: Los Angeles is a nice town, isn't it?
1: Come on over.
2: Oh.
1: There, that's better. Yeah, Los Angeles is a great place. You know, I can get a couple of days off and... Uh-oh.
2: What's that?
1: Betsy means it this time. Hey, what was it, 17 miles of Saguaro from that camp?
2: Yeah, but...
1: We've come 5, shorter to go back. I gotta get to a phone.
2: Oh, no. No,
1: now,
2: you
1: look,
2: can't.
1: Francis, don't worry about him. I'll be ready for him.
2: No, but I can't go back. I'll walk.
1: Now, you do nothing of the kind. Look, baby, all you need is someone to take care of you. And from now on, I'm the guy.
2: You can't.
1: Why can't I?
2: Let me out.
1: I told you to let me.
2: I don't want you to handle it. Stop the car. Stop it.
1: Get hold of yourself, baby. Don't you trust me?
2: No. I mean, yes, but...
1: What about Los Angeles? You aren't forgetting,
2: it's not you, I said. It's not you. Just don't ask me anymore. Stop the car.
1: That's all I want to know. Just sit tight and let me handle everything.

0: We made it. Now, where's the phone?
1: On the wall by the door.
0: Yeah. What you gonna do, sit there?
1: Yeah, I'll wait.
0: I'll be sure you do.
1: What do you mean?
0: Nothing. I guess I got the jumps, too. And don't worry about him. If he comes out, just let out a yell, and I'll be here in a second. Smile. That's better. You know, baby, I kind of like you. Keep that chin up.
2: Yes, Francis, keep your chin up. You could use a little courage now, couldn't you? There's a chance he won't look behind the counter, just a bare chance. But if he does, there you are in a stalled automobile 20 miles from nowhere and not a car in sight. But wait a minute. Around the curve, a car. Hurry, Francis, you've got to stop it.
1: Wait! Wait!
3: What is it? What's the matter?
1: Take me to the next town. Hurry.
3: Well, what's the matter?
1: My uncle. It's my uncle.
3: Something wrong?
1: Yeah, he's hurt. Quick, I've got to get a doctor.
3: Well, you're a mighty lucky young lady. I happen to be a doctor myself. Where is he?
1: Oh, no, it's bad. It's horrible. I don't want you to...
3: Now, you just let me decide that. Here, I got my case. You take me to him.
1: He's in the lunchroom. I'd better wait here.
3: Yes, I understand. You just relax now, and I'll take a look. It might not be as bad as you think. Just wait there in my car.
2: Don't stand there like that, Francis. Do something. The car, his car. That's right. Hurry up. That's it. 60, 70. Keep your eye on the center line, wavering like a snake between the wheels. Miles now between you and the camp. 5 miles to Saguaro. 75. 80. Almost lost it on that turn. The accelerator's down to the floor. Faster.
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1: I'm okay. Let me get off the road. Yeah. Take off cross country. I'll be watching. 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

0: radio down. 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
1: Oh, sorry, Matty.
0: I don't know why in the world you keep that thing banging away night and day.
1: Well, it's the dad blasted tubes. It gets louder and softer all of a sudden. Fella from Sarawa coming up to fix her.
0: Well, I ain't seen him.
1: I should be here this afternoon. Think I'll go out and take a look around.
0: Jake Watson, you stay right in that chair. You've been a mighty sick man.
1: Hey, Matty, look.
0: What?
1: They're coming up the walk.
0: Well, where could she have come from?
1: Hey, she's sick. She almost fell. Well, Dad, blast it, do something.
0: Well, you stay right there. What's the matter, honey?
2: I don't know.
0: Oh, there now. Just take hold of my arm.
2: Thanks.
0: Ma, you look all tuckered out. Come in.
2: Thanks.
0: Now, don't talk. We'll just get you out of this hot sun. Wouldn't surprise me none to find you was a mite sunstruck. No hat and all.
1: Land sakes, whatever you doing walking around out here?
0: Now, hush yourself, Jay. Can't you see the poor thing can't hardly walk? Let alone listening to you jabber. Now, there, now, you sit down there, and I'll get you a nice, cool drink of milk.
1: You been walking far, miss?
2: Yeah.
1: Any particular reason?
2: Yeah. I cracked up my car. Any more questions?
1: No, I just thought it a mite peculiar you picked this time of day to go walking. I'm sorry.
0: Now, Jake, suppose you quit jabbering and let the poor girl rest a spell. She's about done in.
1: Yeah, she's been in an accident. Car went off the road.
0: Well, I declare. Ain't hurt none, are you?
2: No, just tired.
0: Well, here, you just lean back and take a good drink of milk. You'll feel better in a jiffy.
1: There go them tubes again.
0: Oh, turn it off, Jake.
1: Yeah,
3: attention, please. Be on the lookout for a young woman in blue slacks and a yellow jacket, probably driving a Buick sedan, license number 8X43H7. About 5 feet 4 inches tall, blonde hair, name Francis Block. Wanted in connection with the murder of Peter Crawford this morning at Duncan Wells.
0: Lancy.
3: Repeat.
1: Hey, that's you.
0: Get out of my way. Oh, look out, Jake. She might have a gun.
1: Hey, wait a minute, young lady.
0: Let go of me.
1: Hey, Betty. She's gone.
0: Oh, here. Here, let me help you up. Hurt?
1: No.
0: That's what we get for being good Christians.
1: Hey, turn the radio off.
0: A murderess.
1: I knew there was something slick about that girl.
0: That's all right. She won't get fur in this heat. Not in the desert.
4: It's hot, unbearably hot, 110 in the shade. You can't keep going much longer, Francis. Feet swollen and blistered, bruises that ache with every step you take. 3 in the afternoon. You've been walking 2 hours since you left the farmhouse. 120 blazing minutes. Your head is full of sun, the flat horizon wavers, dust in your nose and throat. You've got to have water. Water from the clear, sparkling fountain in the square of Wilkins Corners, the little town ahead. You've got to take a chance. Maybe they haven't heard about you here in Wilkins Corners, Francis. Maybe they don't listen to their radios. Look at that sign down the street. Coffee, hamburgers. Take a chance. You may not get another one for a long time.
5: Morning, miss.
2: Like something to eat.
5: Well, come to the right place. Hamburgers, hot dogs, barbecues, whole wheat, white, rye, apple, peach, boysenberry, cherry, lemon meringue, coffee, milk, and Coke.
2: Hamburger and white coffee.
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6: Hamburger.
5: Mustard, ketchup, or tomato sauce?
2: Ketchup.
5: Be right up. Pre-war service now. We've reconverted. Hi, Billy. What you doing down at Swirl?
7: Oh, I'm mighty busy today. Barbecue and whole wheat and coffee.
5: Special.
6: Special.
5: What you mean, busy?
7: Why, I don't mean to tell me you ain't heard about the killing.
5: Huh? What killing?
7: Well, sure. Found a man stabbed to death at Duncan Wells Tourist Camp.
5: Yeah?
7: A guy who runs it, named Pete Crawford.
5: No.
7: Yeah, dead on a mackerel. And the killer got away, they say. Sheriff's got posse out.
5: Well, I'll be... Hey, Lape, did you hear that?
6: What?
5: A killing over to Duncan Wells this morning. Pete Crawford.
6: Well, you don't say?
5: Yeah.
6: It's a killer?
5: Nope. You better watch out. Might be serving him a meal long by now. Stabbed, was he?
7: Yeah, with a bread knife.
5: Yeah.
7: Doc Lawton was coming down from Cactus Garden. He claims he talked with the killer.
5: Well, why'd he nail him?
7: Oh, you know Doc, but scared of his own shadow.
5: That's too bad.
7: Yeah, it is. They say old Pete Crawford didn't have an enemy in the world.
5: I mean, it's too bad Doc didn't do something.
7: Oh.
5: You know, the best time to nab a murderer is right after he's done his job. It surprised me none to see this thing end up as, well, as another one of Sheriff Bradshaw's famous unsolved mysteries.
7: Well, I don't know. Well, murder's a funny thing. Ain't like going down to the feed store for a sack of barley. Takes planning, yeah, thinking. There's a thousand ways a killer can trip himself up.
5: Yeah.
7: Just one false step along the way, and it's all over.
5: Yeah, well, maybe so.
7: You know, I'd like to see that killer right now. Probably pacing the floor somewhere, wondering if there was a slip-up. Yeah. I wouldn't want to be in old Doc Lawton's shoes, being the only witness. Bet you the old boy's looking six ways before he leaves his house.
1: Here you are, George. One hamburger.
5: Yeah. There you are, miss. Hamburger on white, and I'll go get your... Hey.
7: Well, what's the matter?
5: Where do you suppose she went?
4: You forgot your hunger in a hurry, didn't you, Francis? A half minute more in that restaurant and it would have been all over. You're tired, worn out, but you can still think. A thousand ways you can trip up, make a false step, that's what he said. But you'll show them, won't you, Francis? First, get out of town and keep off the highways. Remember the sheriff's posse. The railroad, that's it. All the freight trains have to stop at that water tower a half mile out of town. Cross country again. Through the brush, under that blazing sun, keep away from the roads. And finally, the cool shade of the water tower with the drops splashing into a puddle there in the shade. You sit down and rest. Let your eyes close. Ben. Someone's coming. Look, there's a piece of iron pipe in the corner. Remember where it is.
8: Hello, beautiful.
2: Hell.
8: Thought you'd be here. Almost gave me the slip back there.
2: What do you want?
8: Gave you quite a run, didn't they? Anyway, mind if I sit down? I got some talking to do. Yeah, it's better. Nice and cool here. You know, maybe I'm a sucker, but I still think you're pretty nice. Beautiful, but dumb. Do you think you could get away with it?
2: I don't know. I'm so tired.
8: Yeah, I know you're tired, baby. Probably a little loony with the heat, too. No one in his right mind would have done what
2: you... Shut up! You don't have to rub it in.
8: Now, listen to me. I can help you, see? I'm the only one that can help you get out of this. You haven't got a chance to let you play ball, understand?
2: Help me. You? Ow!
8: Sorry, baby. Maybe you'll listen to me.
2: All right, Al. I'll listen to you.
8: There's a way out of this. It's a short chance, but you'll have to take it. Wait a minute. Here comes a train. Get back there. I'm afraid it'll have to stop. Here, let me take a look.
2: The pipe. If I can...
8: No. I can't tell yet. Oh, wait a minute. Yep, it's a freight off. Oh.
2: So you were going to help me, were you? You didn't fool me. That's one mistake I didn't make.
4: Yes, Francis, you were careful. You could see through his offer to help, couldn't you? No slips, Francis. No false steps. The train is stopped for water. You hide, trembling, behind the shack at the water tower. Then as the train starts up, you grab the rung of the ladder on the passing car, up the side. Now across the top and down the side before anyone sees you. But wait. There's a guard on top moving toward you. Down the tops of the cars. Don't look back. Watch where you're going. No false steps, Francis. No false steps now.

The Whistler will return in just a moment with a strange ending to tonight's story. Meantime, a word about today's pre-war bargain in gasoline mileage that's helping more and more wise Western drivers stretch their ration gas stamps. I'm talking about the good pre-war mileage you still get in Signal Go Farther gasoline. Yes, it's true. You still go as far as before the war with Signal. And I'll tell you why. You see, the gasoline ingredients which you've heard are reserved for war are the very volatile, highest octane components, such as isopentane. That's why Signal Oil Company frankly admits no gasoline today can give you all the pep and anti-knock performance you found in pre-war Signal gasoline, and which you'll enjoy again in even further improved Signal post-war gasoline. But when it comes to mileage, that's where Signal gasoline still shines. For today's Signal formula still contains not only all the high-energy components that gave pre-war Signal gasoline its superior mileage, but also new high-mileage hydrocarbons have been added. You can prove this for yourself by keeping track of your mileage. You'll find it's as true today as before the war. You do go farther with Signal gasoline. And now, back to the Whistler.

0: No false steps, Francis. That's what the man said. And you are going to be so careful. But then how could you tell what kind of a false step it might be? And now it's all over, and everyone knows the answer to the killing of your stepfather.
1: Well, it's all cleaned up now. Found the murderer dead right there between the railroad tracks.
2: Terrible thing, terrible.
1: Of course, without the doctor's testimony, they might never have known how it happened.
2: The doctor?
1: Sure, according to the radio. Doctor says he went into the lunchroom and found that fella leaning over Pete Crawford with a knife in his hand. Boy, the doc practically witnessed the murder.
2: Then the girl didn't do it. Oh, I knew she was innocent, the poor little thing.
1: Yep, she was innocent, all right. They figured the murderer was going to try to shut her up, too. That's why she had to defend herself with that piece of light lead pipe there. Doggone it, he was already wanted in New Orleans for killing 10 days ago.
2: Terrible thing, terrible.
1: Only one thing I can't figure.
2: What's that?
1: Well, after she got the murderer like she did, what do you suppose she was running away from?

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Thank you, Tony Lafrano. 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And now to our drama, The Promise, starring John Payne as Pat and Benita Granville as Alicia.

0: the quiet after the storm. We'd said every mean word we knew, every hateful mean word. There wasn't any more to say. I was driving.
1: There's nothing left, is there, Pat? I remember when just to be with you like this, driving somewhere was enough.
0: Let's skip it, huh? Till we get home. You're tired and I'm sore. No matter what we say, we'll only keep hurting one another.
1: All right. But it's all over between us, and we both know it. I think... Please don't drive so fast. I'd like to get there in one piece.
0: Okay, okay. You want to be in Frisco in the morning, don't you?
1: The road's sopping, and you can barely see through the windshield. One mistake and
0: we'll... Talk about mistakes. This whole trip was a mistake. I thought I'd drive to Salt Lake City for the special broadcast, and, well, that on the way back, I'd get some time to talk with you alone. Time to patch up differences. Time to say the words I want to say like I used to say them.
1: Nothing you've said so far sounded very reminiscent to me.
0: That's because the words get all tangled up and come out pure poison.
1: Do they?
0: You know they do. Look, Alicia, for 6 months I've been trying to get up courage to ask you this question. Is there anyone else?
1: No, there never could be.
0: What is it you want, then?
1: Success. I'm sold on success, Pat. I want to be somebody with a capital S. A radio personality as important as Joe Stafford or Dinah Shore. Tops.
0: I see. And you think you can climb faster alone? Is that it?
1: That's it.
0: All right. You can divorce me if you like. I won't stand in your way. But you might have waited another week before you told me. At least till after Christmas.
1: Let's leave the holly and mistletoe out of it, shall we?
0: Sure, sure. Let's be realistic. Let's be modern. Kick sentiment in the teeth.
1: Well, that way it's easier. And if you ask me, a lot more civilized. And it'd be easier on my nerves right now if you slowed down. We're coming to Snow Creek Bridge. It's right after this turn.
0: I know the road.
1: Pat, there's a car coming.
0: All right, I see it.
1: It's on the wrong side!

0: Here, see if I can stand.
1: Oh,
0: oh. Oh, that's good. Here. Oh, take it easy, darling. Lucky thing I could open that door.
1: Pat. Pat, are you all right?
0: Oh, forget it. It's you I'm... Look out, she's starting to slide.
1: Oh, Pat! Pat, the car! It's in the river down there.
0: Oh, forget the car. I've still got you. Wait, I picked that back. I'd forgotten. Come on, let's get off this muddy slope and back to the road. Grab those bushes. They'll help us climb. Alicia, wait. I think I see a light down the canyon.
1: Are you sure?
0: Look, see it? There it is again. You wait here. I'll go down and see.
1: And freeze to death? I'll go with you.
0: All right, give me your hand. It's a bad slope. Here, this way.

0: is, all right.
1: Is that a house?
0: Certainly is. There's the light there in the window. Looks like a traveler's beacon.
1: But the house is like an overgrown doll's house, only built of stone. And the funny little fence. Oh, Pat, I'm frightened.
0: Oh, don't be. Let's go in. There's a gate. Oh, here it is. Uh-oh. Dogs.
1: Pat, who's that?
2: Don't be afraid of the dogs. They mean no harm.
3: Welcome.
0: Oh, hello. My name is Adams. This is my wife, Alicia.
1: Hello.
0: A hit-run driver knocked us off the bridge.
3: I know. I heard the crash. I've been expecting you both. Come in.

0: The white-haired old man held an oil lamp above his head, leading the way. He was very old, but his face was gentle and kindly, but strange. Well, the room was pleasant enough, arranged as a company were expected. A cheery log fire burned on the wide hearth.
1: I'll get you coffee.
2: You mustn't go to any trouble. If we can just sit here until morning.
1: I always make coffee for them. It's very comforting. Take off your coats. Hang them here by the fire to dry.
0: The first time I had a good look at our clothes, what I saw astonished me. The sleeves of my jacket were slashed from shoulder to wrist. Alicia's shirt was ripped, her stockings in ribbons, her coat torn across the back between the shoulders. I looked at my jacket. It was a big, jagged tear right over the heart. I don't understand. We're not scratched, either of us.
1: They never understand at first. They go on thinking they're alive.
2: Huh? What?
1: I tried to tell them, but they won't believe me.
0: Well, we're alive. You can see for yourself.
1: Wait here by the fire. I get some goat's milk for you. I keep it fresh and cold in the creek.
2: Pat, he thinks we're dead.
0: Yeah, I know. Oh, he's a little crazy, I guess.
2: Oh, just for a minute, I couldn't help thinking we might be.
0: Oh, nonsense.
2: Well, if we are, it would be sort of wonderful, wouldn't it? No pain or anything, and being here. When I was a kid, I had a storybook. There was a picture in it I've never forgotten. A room like this. Pat?
0: Yeah?
2: Kiss me. See if I feel it.
0: We're strangers, remember? Hey, you know, I bet that old man built this place himself, stone by stone. Look how solid it is, rooted deep like a tree. Why can't all houses feel like this?
2: It is solid, isn't it?
0: You know what? This place stirs up my imagination. I could work here. Why, that book of mine will write itself. Alicia.
2: Yes, Pat?
0: Suppose I could talk the old man into renting us this place. Oh, well, not for long, a year perhaps. I've got $1,000 in the bank. We could toss our jobs over the moon and really live here. Would you do it? Would you be happy?
2: I'd be bored to death.
0: Yeah.
2: Why do you ask? To make me seem selfish?
0: He's back.
1: I've brought the milk and a crock of cheese.
2: Oh, you're so kind. And we're complete strangers.
1: No, you're guests. My name is Peter Fauner. I came from Switzerland when my young wife died. I couldn't bear to be near the scenes familiar to us. I roamed all over the world. When I discovered this canyon beneath Snow Creek Bridge, I knew I'd come home again. It's so peaceful. Except when there's an accident, like tonight.
0: Have there been many?
1: 20 persons have lost their lives on that bridge. 22, counting tonight. They all come here. I remember the first two. A middle-aged farmer and his wife from Kansas. They were frightened. Like lost children.
2: How long did they stay?
1: A few hours. In the morning, I asked them what they wanted to do. They said they hoped to go to heaven.
0: Well, what did you do?
1: I asked myself, where is heaven? I'd never given much thought to things, but I supposed it was up in the sky.
2: What then?
1: I cut them some staves and carved their names on them. Beth and Joel Burnett, I remember them well. It was March the 10th, 1920.
0: What happened?
1: I led them as far as I could to the summit of Old Whiteface. That's 6,000 feet. They thanked me, said goodbye, and went on. I stood in the snow watching them for some time. They seemed to climb a trail of light up and up until I could see them no more.
0: Yeah, well, I hope they made it all right.
1: They always do.
2: There have been many, you say?
1: Many. Men, women, and children. The children were always afraid until...
2: Until what?
1: Someone always came down the trail. to meet the children.

0: I'm taking the milk and cheese back to the creek. Would you like to come with me, son?
1: Hmm? Oh, yes, I would. Here, let me take that crock.
0: Be careful, son. The trail is narrow. But there aren't any obstructions. I've worn it smooth with my comings and goings.
1: I'll just follow you. Hey, what's that?
0: Oh, don't be frightened. They are my creatures. Perhaps they think I've come to feed them again, but it's not time.
1: But they come so close. Look at these deer. They're so close right now, I could touch them. I thought they could sense a stranger.
0: It isn't that you're a stranger.
1: What is it, then?
0: You are a spirit now.

0: You weren't gone long, but the dishes are done. I've stacked them here near the cupboard. Is there any place we could sleep for a few hours? Perhaps till daybreak.
1: There are no beds, but I'll bring some quilts. Here, I'd put them near the fire.
0: Oh, I'm really tired. I'll just drift off, I know.
1: I must carve your staves as I did for all the others. I keep a supply of poles. One for Alicia first, then yours.
0: How long will they take?
1: They'll be ready when you awaken. Rest well.
2: I'll sleep the sleep of the just.

0: lay there with my eyes closed, but I didn't go to sleep right away. Scenes kept running through my mind like strips of a motion picture film, but backwards. Back to the time I first saw Alicia. I was in France. I was in the 47th Tank Battalion. She was a singer with a USO troop that came at the front. She was so beautiful that my heart began playing hopscotch. And when she sang, well, I won her. It wasn't easy. Now it seemed so unreal. And now I was losing her. And that was unreal, too. And this old man, was he real or was I just dreaming it? The accident and all. Maybe we were dead. Suddenly I heard myself screaming, Alicia!
1: What is it, Pat?
0: I guess I dozed off.
1: Oh.
0: I dreamed we were being buried in the same grave. Hey, where's that old man?
1: He's outside. I heard him go out. Perhaps he's gone again to the creek.
0: Look, he's finished the staves. They're lying there all ready for us. Let's get out of here fast. It's too spooky.
1: But, Pat...
0: And don't stop to argue with me. Here's your coat.
1: No, Pat. We can't go. What can we tell Peter?
0: Well, tell him he's mistaken and thanks, but we've got to get back to our jobs.
2: Oh, you're up already. Good. It is time for you to start your journey. Are you ready?
0: What? Oh. Oh. Yes, we're ready.
2: Here are your staves. I've marked your names.
0: I see.
1: Thank you. You've gone to so much work.
2: I will come with you, a part of the distance. It is a beautiful morning. Come.

0: I hope my breath holds up.
1: That was some climb. How much farther?
2: There is White Face. If you climb the west flank, you will have no trouble. You should reach the summit before nightfall.
0: You're coming with us, of course.
2: No. I am an old man. My heart is old and rusty and tired.
1: Then it's goodbye.
2: Only for a little while. I'll be coming along myself on Christmas Eve.
1: Oh, no. Surely you're mistaken.
2: Oh, no, my friends, I'm not mistaken. I wonder if you would do something for me.
0: Well, anything I can, of course.
2: Would you be willing to speak to God in my behalf?
0: But we'll...
2: Explain to him that I am old and tired, that I did not sell many of my carvings in the town this year. Now, with the great storms coming, I do not have much feed in my sheds for my wild creatures. On Christmas Eve, I myself must climb the mountain. Tell him this. I will be gone and my sheds will be empty. He will understand. He will send someone to take my place. I have no doubt. No doubt at all.
0: We'll deliver your message.
1: Yes, Peter. We promise.
2: Thank you. Thank you both. Now I must go down again. Godspeed you.
0: We'll be seeing you then. On Christmas Eve.
2: And that's a promise, too.
0: We watched him go slowly down until the turn of the mountain carried him from sight. Finally, Alicia broke the silence.
1: What a wonderful old man. We ought to be ashamed of ourselves. We lied to him.
0: Did we?
1: Oh, Pat, you didn't really fall for that nonsense.
0: You did.
1: Maybe for a minute. He was so sure. But in this day and age, for a moment I forgot to think straight. What came over us?
0: I don't know about you, but I'm going to the top of that mountain.
1: Pat Adams, you... Oh, now who thinks we're dead?
0: I do.
1: We couldn't be. Why, I feel so alive. Don't you like being alive? I do. I can think of 1,000 reasons why, particularly now.
0: Name them.
1: Oh, music and coffee. Hot baths, hats and spring. Flying. And you.
0: On the level?
1: Uh-huh.
0: Then come over here and kiss me.
1: Oh. Maybe this had to happen, to put us straight with ourselves.
0: If I were alone, I'd keep my promise to Peter. I'd go on.
1: I want life. It's wonderful.
0: Okay. Let's just see how wonderful it is.
3: I'm Officer Webster, State Highway Patrol. That your pleated accordion down in the river?
1: He can see us.
0: Yeah, so he can.
3: Look, mate, is that your crumpled car down in the river?
0: How did you guess?
3: Well, look at your clothes. What happened?
0: Hit and run, driver.
3: Why didn't you report it? Where you been?
0: We've been dead.
3: What? Oh, I get it. You've been at Peter Furner's down there in the canyon.
1: You know him?
3: Of course.
0: So what about him?
3: A little peculiar, isn't he?
0: Is he?
3: Claims he sees ghosts of people killed on this bridge. He's harmless, though. From the looks of that car down there, you barely escaped being ghosts at that.
0: I guess you're right.
3: You got a license?
0: I haven't lost it. No. Here it is.
3: Patrick Adams, San Francisco. Who's the lady?
0: My wife, Alicia.
1: I'm Alicia Adams.
3: Alicia Adams. You must be the gal that sings on the radio.
1: I am. And I've got to sing from San Francisco this very afternoon. Could you possibly get us there?
3: Well, for you, lady, anything is possible. Well, I'm one of your fans.
0: That cop was as good as his word. He flagged down a bus. In San Francisco, we changed to a taxi and headed toward the studio.
4: Hurry, Miss Adams. You're on the air.
1: In 40 seconds, I'm on the air.
0: Alicia, wait. I've got to know something.
1: I'm on the air. Let me go.
0: No, you've got to tell me now.
1: You fool. I've got to go in.
0: Answer me, Alicia. Do you still want the divorce?
1: Yes. Yes, I do.
0: That was the split-up. At least he didn't come home. Instead, she phoned.
4: Pat, I'm not coming home. It was wonderful while it lasted, but I guess I'm just not cut out to be a wife.

0: She was gone. I read later in the trade papers she'd gone east. Television, I guess. She certainly had the looks for it. Can I have another of the same?
1: Look, Pat, this is a filling station, but I think your tank's about level.
0: What's the matter? My money any good?
1: Sure, Pat, but you can't drown nothing big in one of them little glasses.
0: All right, get a big glass, then.
1: Nah, Pat, nah. Use the old bean. You don't want to be fogged up with Christmas coming.
0: Hmm? Christmas?
1: Yeah. Tomorrow night's Christmas Eve.
0: Yeah. Hey, Fred.
1: Yeah?
0: Do you believe in anything?
1: Sure, I believe in lots of things.
0: Now, get this. There's a mountain, see?
1: Yeah?
0: You can't see it, can you?
1: No.

0: Faith. Faith is coming up for a test pretty soon.
1: How is that?
0: Well, the scientists are working on it. Final test of faith, bigger than the atom bomb. You better watch out, Fred. You better have faith, or else.
1: You got it?
0: Sure I got it. All mountain full of it. I wasn't making much sense. He got me in a cab later, and the cabbie put me to bed. Next morning, my head was the mountain, but after breakfast, I felt better. I saw in the papers there was a blizzard in the Sierras. That made me think of old Peter Fawner. He said the storms would be heavy. Maybe I could be of some use up there. I went to a neighborhood garage and rented a car. It was a long, lonely drive. Rough going in many spots, but I made it. I crossed Snow Creek Bridge and found a place to park on the other side. The trail down to Peter's was choked with snow, but I started down anyway. Old Peter's place was twice as pretty in a setting of snow. It was ringed around with animal tracks. Then I noticed there was only a faint wisp of smoke from the chimney. Barely a trace. Peter's beacon was out, too. I shouted, "Hey, Peter! Peter Fawner!" I called again, but there was no reply, so I went on in. The dogs didn't growl much. They were at his feet. "Hey, Peter, wake up. Aren't you going to welcome me?" Then I noticed the staff leaning against the fireplace. It was beautifully finished, and the name was carved in. Peter Fawner. I went back and touched his folded hands, and they were cold. I lit the beacon and then went out the door. Just then, I saw a flicker of light coming down the trail, and I waited.
2: Pat? Pat, is that you?
0: Alicia.
2: I thought you'd be here. I had to come. I couldn't stop thinking of him. Is he all right?
0: He's dead, Alicia.
2: Oh, Pat. He did know, didn't he? That he'd go on Christmas Eve. And look, isn't his staff beautiful there by the fireplace?
0: Uh-huh.
2: You'll think I'm silly. This morning I went to church and prayed. I prayed what he asked us to say. Please send someone to care for Peter Fawner's creatures. Pat.
0: Yes, darling.
2: We've been sent, don't you see? I did get through. I was heard. We're here.
0: I'm going to stay here all winter.
2: I am, too. Oh, Pat, can I give myself back to you as a Christmas present? With all my love.
0: You're the only Christmas present I want, ever.
2: We got our second chance, didn't we? To be together, to make our marriage work.
0: It will, darling. It will. Alicia? Look.
2: What, Pat?
0: Peter's staff was over there by the fireplace. It's gone.

This is Elizabeth Scott again. For centuries, many thousands of good-hearted people have been working toward that great and honorable goal, the brotherhood of man. It would be a wonderful accomplishment, a state of human relations in which all human beings treat each other as brothers and sisters. The real brotherhood of man would mean an end of war, a minimum of deprivation throughout the world, an upsurge in the benevolent sciences, and a host of other wonderful benefits. It would really be a magnificent achievement for the human race. But it will never be achieved by any purely human plan. The brotherhood of man can never be anything more than an impossible dream until we first acknowledge that its success depends on our acceptance of the fatherhood of God. A brotherhood of man based on the fatherhood of God would be good and lasting, and it is possible. Prayer is the means through which it might be accomplished.

0: prayer, we acknowledge our dependence on our Heavenly Father. Through prayer, we can turn seemingly impossible dreams into actuality. And when you pray, pray together as a family, and you'll be strengthening the bonds of kinship in your own home as well. But the family that prays together stays together.
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From Hollywood, Family Theater has brought you The Promise, starring John Payne and Bonita Granville. Elizabeth Scott was your hostess. Others in the cast were Norman Field, Tudor Owen, and Leo Cleary. 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

0: Come in. Welcome. I'm E.G. Marshall. The fates, they say, weave the pattern of our lives. Some there are who believe that whatever happens to us is destined so to be, while others talk of free will. However it may be, certainly there is one element that touches all our lives, the element of the unexpected. How often have you asked, why did this happen to me? Rarely, if ever, have you found a satisfactory answer. So it was one fatal night with Nell Pearson, Mrs. Nell Pearson, widow, whose life was about to be shattered by unimaginable, unexpected horror.
1: Miss May!
2: No, help!
1: Miss May!
2: Help me! Somebody!
1: Oh, good Lord, Charlie! Charlie, help! Where are you?
2: Help!
1: I must go up myself. Miss Mates? Miss Mates? Oh, Charlie.
3: Oh, good Lord, Miss Pearson. Is that Miss Mates screaming?
1: Yes, yes.
3: I don't hear nothing now.
1: It came from her room. Oh, Charlie, I don't dare open the door.
3: Then, I guess I'll have to. Oh, no. No. She's dead.
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0: fates brought unexpected horror that night to Nell Pearson's house on 9th Street, where she rented rooms. Yet one wonders, was it altogether unexpected? Could the frightful things that happened have been avoided had she been more alert, say, more sensitive to warnings of impending tragedy? No matter now. What matters is that earlier that day, in the afternoon, she had no idea that death, in its most grisly form, was shortly to enter her house.
1: Oh, my goodness, Mrs. Pearson. Oh, my goodness.
2: What is it, Miss May?
1: The headlines, look.
2: Ripper strikes again. Oh, good heavens, that's awful, perfectly awful.
1: Read it, Mrs. Pearson, read it.
2: I am.
1: Oh, no, out loud, I mean, I want to hear.
2: But you just finished reading. Well, all right. Ripper claimed another victim last night.
1: Thursday. He always kills on a Thursday.
2: This time, another attractive widow, Mrs. Henry Dodd.
1: Always the widow.
2: Miss Mapes, please. The body, gruesomely slashed and mutilated, was discovered by a neighbor who, hearing Mrs. Dodd's hysterical screams, rushed to her apartment. There she found the comely young widow lying in a pool of blood.
1: Oh.
2: And a message scrawled in red lipstick across one wall. Stop me. Please stop me.
3: Excuse me, Miss Pearson. Which windows you want washed first?
2: Oh, I don't know, Charlie. You want to get to that today?
3: Well, it's kind of warm out. I thought it'd be a good time to get started on them.
2: Well, you decide, Charlie. Suit yourself.
1: There's been another one, Charlie.
3: Another what, Miss Mapes?
1: Murder by the Ripper. Another widow, like always.
3: You don't say. That makes a fifth, don't it?
1: The fifth in 5 weeks. One a week for the past 5 weeks. And always on a Thursday night between 11 and 12. And always a widow.
3: Oh, I better change my night out.
2: What do you mean, Charlie?
3: Yeah, well, Thursday's my night out and you're a widow, Miss Pearson. You never know. The police might start putting two and two together.
2: Oh, Charlie, you and your jokes. I don't think that one's particularly funny.
3: I'm sorry, Miss Pearson. It's just funny, that's all.
2: Well, take your fun out on those windows.
3: Well, I'm getting right to it, Miss Pearson. I'm getting right to it.
1: Maybe he wasn't joking, Charlie.
2: Not joking?
1: Well, Thursday is his night out, and you are a widow, and, well, who knows?
2: Oh, Miss Mapes, if I had your imagination, excuse me. Yes?
4: How do you do? My name is Tony Adams. I saw your sign rooms. Wondered if you had a vacancy, maybe.
2: Oh, yes, I do. Won't you come in?
4: Thank you.
2: I have a room on the second floor front. It's very spacious, light, and airy, too.
4: Fine, I'll take it.
2: You haven't even seen it.
4: I've seen you.
2: I don't go with the room, Mr. Adams.
4: Oh, sorry, I meant it as a compliment, not a proposition.
2: I'll show you the room. This way.
4: May I ask your name?
2: Pearson. Mrs. Eleanor Pearson. Nell. You've been in town long, Mr. Adams?
4: Oh, no, a few weeks. I've been staying at a hotel, but, well, I never did like hotel living.
2: Oh, what do you do?
4: Reporter. I'm a reporter on the City Sentinel.
2: Oh, that must be interesting. My husband always said newspaper work must be fascinating.
4: What did he do?
2: The room's this way. Why, he was a riveter. Putting in beams on new skyscrapers.
4: Dangerous work. You've been a widow very long.
2: Oh, it's close to 3 years now that... How do you know I'm a widow?
4: Don't look so surprised. For one thing, you talk about your husband in the past tense, and for another, you're not wearing a wedding ring, and... Well, rooming houses are run by widows more often than not.
2: Oh, you're very observant.
4: I'm a reporter. That's my job.
2: Yes, I suppose it is. Here's the room.
4: Fine, just fine.
2: You haven't seen it. You're not even looking at it.
4: Why look at a room when I can look at you?
2: Mr. Adams, let's get something straight. I've had more than one male boarder make a pass at me, and everyone found himself out on the street in short order, bag and baggage. Now, if you're after a room, fine. But if you're after something else...
4: Ah, come on now, Mel.
2: Mrs. Pearson, if you don't mind.
4: Okay. I've got to get back to the paper. See you later.
2: But you haven't even asked the price.
4: It'll be okay, whatever it is.
2: It's $80 a week, including breakfast and dinner.
4: Whatever you say. Nell, whatever you say.
2: Well, I never. Doesn't look at the room, doesn't care about the price, just drops his top coat on the bed and he's off. Well, I'd better hang his coat in the closet. It'll get all creased. Oh, no, what was that? Fell out of his pocket. Rolled under the bed. Would roll under the bed, of course. Make me get down on my knees and... Why, it's a lipstick. What in the world would he be doing with a lipstick?
1: Now, why did you go and turn the TV set off, Charlie? You know I like to see who played what.
3: Oh, I'm sorry, Miss Mapes. I forgot. Pretty good movie, huh?
1: Oh, it was all right.
3: You like it, Miss Pearson?
2: What? What'd you say, Charlie?
3: Well, just asked if you liked the movie.
1: How could she? She didn't even see it.
2: Well, of course I did.
1: Well, you may have been looking at it for 2 hours, Mrs. Pearson, but you certainly weren't seeing it. You were thinking of something else.
3: Well, me, I saw it, and I liked it. Oh, 10:30. I'm off to bed. Oh, by the way, I finished the window washing today, Miss Pearson.
2: Oh, good.
3: I'm glad they only got to be washed twice a year. It's a big job. It took a whole week. Well, good night.
1: Night.
2: Oh, good night, Charlie.
1: And Mrs. Pearson, now, I'm not one to pry, but... Why don't you tell me what's bothering you?
2: Bothering me?
1: Now, you know something has been bothering you since that Mr. Adams arrived. Now, when was it now? Well, this is Thursday, and he took the second floor front Friday it was. Mm-hmm. Now, I'll tell you something. You haven't been the same since.
2: Oh, it's nothing, Miss Mapes. Nothing at all.
1: Now, you don't fool me. Something's worrying you. I know it is.
2: Oh, I might as well tell you. It's this.
1: What? Well, it's a lipstick. Why should a lipstick upset you?
2: Well, it was in his pocket the day he arrived. His topcoat pocket. It fell out when I picked the coat up.
1: So?
2: It's the same color... Mandarin Scarlet. The Ripper uses to scrawl those awful messages with...
1: Oh, and you think... Oh, you don't think he's the Ripper?
2: Oh, no. Of course not.
1: Well, then why the worry?
2: I don't know. It just bothers me a little, that's all.
1: And now, if you're all that worried, you could... Or maybe you did check on him?
2: Check on him.
1: Well, we'll find out if he really does work for the City Sentinel and like that. You could call the paper.
2: Oh, I'm just being silly, that's all.
1: Of course you are. Mountains out of molehills. Well, I'm off for bed.
2: Oh, are you sleeping better since we exchanged rooms?
1: You've no idea. The traffic isn't anywhere near so loud. But what about you?
2: Oh, I don't mind it. I told you that months ago.
1: I know, and I thank you. Stop worrying now and... Oh, here's the lipstick. I certainly don't want it.
2: Oh, good night.
1: Good night, my dear. Sleep well.
2: I wonder...

0: Hello? City Sentinel? I'd like to speak to Mr. Tony Adams, please. Oh, I see. I wonder if you could tell me, has he been with the Sentinel long? 6 weeks? Thank you very much. 6 weeks. It was just 6 weeks ago on a Thursday. Just 6 weeks ago today that the Ripper... Miss Lee! Oh, my God! Charlie, where are you? Heaven help me, I'll have to go up myself. Miss Mace? Miss Mace? Oh, Charlie.
1: Good Lord, Miss Pearson, was that Miss Mace screaming?
0: Yes, yes.
1: Don't hear nothing now.
0: It came from a room. Oh, Charlie, I don't dare open the door.
1: Yeah, well, I guess I'll have to then. Yeah. Oh, no. Blood all over. Hey, Miss Mapes, look. No, don't look.
0: Oh, God.
1: It's the work of the Ripper. My Lord, I've never seen no one slashed up so bloody.
0: The mirror, Charlie. Look at the mirror.
1: Words. Words scrawled in red.
0: Lipstick. Mandarin scarlet lipstick.
1: Stop me before I kill again.
0: They must stop him.
1: Let's get right down to the living room and phone the police.
0: Yes, oh yes. The front door, this house?
1: I'll go. Oh, Mr. Adams.
2: Hello, Charlie. Sorry I bothered you. Forgot my key. Hello, Nell. Oh, excuse me, Mrs. Pearson. I know. Why the stairs? Can't be the first roomer who forgot his key.
1: Mr. Adams. Oh, my Lord, Mr. Adams.
2: What is it?
1: Upstairs. Upstairs.
2: Upstairs what? Oh, never mind. I'll see for myself.
1: The police. Let's call them, Miss Pearson. Miss Pearson.
0: Charlie, did you...
1: Miss Pearson, what is it?
0: The look on his face. When he saw me standing here, did you see the look on his face?
1: Well, yeah. I couldn't figure why we were staring at him.
0: He couldn't figure out how I could be standing here.
1: Huh? What?
0: She's been killed by the Ripper. Miss Mapes killed by the Ripper, and he always kills widows.
1: Hey. Yeah, come think of it, that... don't make no sense.
0: It does, if you remember. We changed rooms.
1: Miss Pearson. Miss Pearson, are you saying that the Ripper mistook Miss Mapes for you?
0: Oh, I'm the only widow in this house, Charlie.
1: Come on, let's call the cops. Operator, the police. Give me the police.
3: Put that phone down, Charlie.
1: Mr. Adams, what do you...
3: Give me the phone.
0: Charlie, no, the police.
1: Yeah. Hello, this is...
3: Give me that phone.
4: So, weaving their pattern of the unexpected, the fates bring together on this fearsome night an innocent spinster named Miss Mapes and the Ripper, who mistook her for Nell Pearson. I'll be back shortly with Act Two.
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0: you think a computer programmer needs the use of his legs? New York University doesn't. They hired a man who's almost totally paralyzed. Yet they'll be the first to admit Tom Clancy's one of the best computer programmers they ever had. Of course, Tom Clancy's just one person, but there are millions of men and women in this country very much like him. People who have accepted their disabilities and come through rehabilitation with skills, determination, and a sense of responsibility. Yes, Tom Clancy's got a very good job. 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And next time there's an opening in your company, ask him to write the Director of Vocational Rehabilitation. His office is in your state capital.
1: A public service message brought to you on behalf of the Department of Health, Education, and Welfare and the Advertising Council.

0: Mrs. Nell Pearson feels that she's about to faint as she sees her new boarder, Tony Adams, grab the telephone away from Charlie, the handyman, break the connection with police headquarters, and then begin to dial another number furiously. Charlie stands as if turned to stone. Nell grabs the back of a chair for support as...
1: Give me the city desk.
2: Hank, Adams.
1: The Ripper is stuck again.
2: Time, 11:15. Place, 129th Street. Rooming house owned by Mrs. Eleanor Pearson, widow.
1: What?
2: No, not her, one of her boarders. Miss Mapes. We must have made a mistake. Hank, I know, but it isn't a widow this time. Now, stop talking and take this, will you? In one of the ghastliest, bloodiest murders he's yet committed, the Ripper slashed his sixth victim. Sorry, I had to grab the phone out of your hand, Charlie, but a scoop's a scoop.
3: Yeah, sure.
2: Now, give me your stories. We'll start with you, Nell. Tell me, what happened? Come now, snap out of it. Stop staring at me and tell me what happened.
4: I heard her scream. She screamed and screamed and screamed.
2: Where were you?
4: Here, right here. She'd just gone up to bed.
2: What were you doing?
4: I had just telephoned someone. And the screams began, and I ran upstairs, and Charlie was there on the landing, and we went into her room, and there she was. I've got to sit down.
2: Now, what's the matter? Let me help
4: you.
2: Don't
4: touch me.
2: Okay. All right, Charlie, let's have it from you.
3: Oh, well, like Miss Pearson says, I heard Miss Mapes screaming and went running to see what was going on.
2: You must have moved fast. Your room is in the basement, isn't it?
3: Oh, well, I wasn't in my room. I was in Miss Pearson's room, just across Miss Mapes.
2: What were you doing in Mrs. Pearson's room?
4: Yes, what were you doing there?
3: Well, you remember when you changed rooms with Miss Mapes a couple of days ago?
4: Yes.
3: And there was that leak in the bathroom and I fixed it?
4: Yes.
3: Right. Just went up to check on it, is all.
2: I didn't know you changed rooms, Nell.
4: No. You didn't, did you?
2: That would account for...
4: Why don't you say it? The Ripper mistook Miss Mapes for me. Because he didn't know about the change of rooms.
2: You were lucky, now.
4: Very. This time.
5: Now, please, Mrs. Pearson, we're here to help you at police headquarters. And I understand why you're worried. It is possible the Ripper mistook Miss Mapes for you.
4: He did.
5: Yes, but now there seems to be something else on your mind. Something to do with one of your boarders, you say?
4: His name is Tony Adams. He's a reporter on the City Sentinel. Well, he rented a room at my place just a week ago today. That was the day after the last murder.
5: Yes, I know.
4: Well, after he rented the room, he left to go to the newspaper, and I picked up his top coat to hang it in the closet, and this fell out.
5: A lipstick?
4: Yes. Mandarin Scarlet.
5: The same color the Ripper uses.
4: To scrawl those horrible messages, like last night on the wall of Miss Mapes' room.
5: Well, it seems to me you're letting your fears run away with you, building up a case in your mind.
4: Well, what about last night? He just happened to come home minutes after the murder, he says.
5: And you think...
4: I think he was lying. I think he killed Miss Mapes, left by the fire escape at the end of the second floor corridor, and then pretended he'd just arrived home. Claimed he'd forgotten his key, so he'd have a witness to prove an alibi if he needed one.
5: Well, it's clever thinking, if that's so.
4: He's a clever man. Believe me, he is. And I'm afraid of him, Lieutenant. Terribly afraid.
5: Mm-hmm. Well, I'll tell you what. The managing editor of the Sentinel is a good friend of mine. Let me just give him a ring and check on this Tony Adams.
4: What?
5: It's interesting. Your friend Mr. Adams was hired away from another paper, a Metropolitan Daily, because of the record of scoops he'd built up in a little more than a year.
4: Scoops? Oh, that means...
5: He always managed somehow to be on the scene of the crime first. An unusual record. A most unusual record.
4: You think... Oh, I know what you think. He committed the crime so he could get the scoop.
5: No, I didn't say that, Mrs. Pierce.
4: But that's what you're thinking.
5: Well, either he's a remarkable police reporter or...
4: Or he's the Ripper. Lieutenant, I want protection. You've got to protect me. I want a policeman in my house night and day until that Ripper is caught.
5: Tell me, do you have a room available in your house?
4: Well, there's Miss Mapes' room. Why?
5: Well, look, don't hold me to this. What with one thing and another, we're shorthanded right now, but if I sent one of my men to act like he was a boarder...
4: Oh, I'd make room for him. You can be sure of that.
2: Oh, Mel. Charlie said I'd find you down here in the laundry room.
4: Oh, what is it, Mr. Adams? What do you want?
2: One thing I want is for you to call me Tony.
4: One thing I want for you is to stop calling me Nell.
2: Oh, come on. What have you got against me?
4: Look, Mr. Adams, I've got a lot of work to do.
2: Well, not much sense asking you now.
4: What is it?
2: Well, I was going to ask if you'd like to go to the movies with me. I figured that'd be your answer.
4: What other answer would you expect? There was a murder in this house last night, a gruesome murder. Not only that, but the victim was a friend of mine. And you have the indecency to ask me to go to a movie with you?
2: Yeah, I guess you could look at it that way, only... Look, I wish we could be friendlier, that's all. I'll level with you now. Excuse me, Mrs. Pearson. I've been thinking of settling down for some time now. So I've been looking around, you know, keeping my eyes open. And the minute they fell on you, Mrs. Pearson. Oh, no, damn it, Mel, listen to me.
4: Take your hands off me.
2: I don't call laying my hands on your arm exactly putting my hands on you.
4: Don't touch me. Don't even touch me.
2: What is it with you? Well, don't just stand there looking at me. What is it?
4: I just want to be left alone.
2: You just want to be left alone, or you just want to be left alone by me? Answer me.
4: By you.
2: Sorry. I won't trouble you again. Good night. What are you doing there?
4: Charlie.
3: I come down to tell you there's somebody upstairs looking for a room.
4: A man or woman?
3: Man.
4: Oh, well, if you'll excuse me, Mr. Adams.
2: How long were you standing there, Charlie?
3: Me? I just come down. Why?
2: Nothing, Charlie. Nothing.
4: How do you do? I'm Mrs. Pearson, the landlady.
6: My name is Bowen, Lawrence Bowen. I saw your sign out front. I wondered if you had a vacancy.
4: Yes, I do. A bed sitting room. Would you care to see it?
6: If it's not too much trouble.
4: Oh, no trouble at all, if you follow me. Did anyone recommend you here, Mr. Bowen?
6: Well, no. I couldn't say I was recommended, although...
4: Yes?
6: Well... You might say I heard what happened here last night, and I... Well, that's why I'm here.
4: Well, here we are. This is the room.
6: So this is where it happened?
4: Yes.
6: Huh. What a shame to die like that. And maybe you could fill me in on some things. I got a lot from Lieutenant Goldman, but I'd like to hear your side of things.
4: Well, it's like this, Mr. Bowen. Is Mr. all right? Or should I call you Sergeant or something like that?
6: Oh, I keep it mister.
4: Oh, I understand. Did Lieutenant Goldman tell you about my finding the lipstick?
6: Yes. Where did you find it?
4: Well, I didn't find it, actually. It fell out of Mr. Adams' pocket. And, of course, when I saw it was Mandarin Scarlet, my suspicions were aroused right then and there.
6: Yeah, same shade of lipstick the Ripper uses to write his messages. You found the lipstick and that aroused your suspicions. In other words, you think he could be the Ripper.
4: I'm practically sure he is.
6: Which is his room?
4: Right there, that front room at the end of the corridor.
6: I'd like to have a look at that. Is he out of the house?
4: Oh, he may be. Though he was downstairs just a little while ago.
6: I wouldn't want him to find me in his room. Maybe you could check and find out.
4: Oh, of course, I'll do that.
6: Now be careful. Don't say or do anything to make him suspect.
4: Oh, I won't. I won't. Oh, Charlie, where's Mr. Adams?
3: In the sitting room. He said he's going to write some letters.
4: Oh.
3: Is something wrong, Miss Pearson? You act upset.
4: No. I'm not upset. Not in the least. Thank you, Charlie.
3: Yeah.
4: Oh, you've finished writing your letters.
7: Huh? Yes. How did you know I was writing letters?
4: I noticed you're holding some letters in your hand. I assumed you'd just written them. Naturally.
7: Naturally. And now I'm going out and naturally post them.
3: Say, what's, that's none of my business, I guess, but you two at each other's throats or something?
4: As you say, Charlie, none of your business. He's gone. He just went out to mail some letters.
6: How long will it take him?
4: Well, the nearest box is 2 blocks away, at least 5 minutes.
6: Have you got a key to his room?
4: A master key, yes. Have it right here.
6: I have to move fast, but go ahead, open his door. Now, while I'm looking around, you better go to the head of the stairs and keep an eye out for him.
4: Yes.
6: Let's see. Suitcase. It's open. Good. That does it. And Mrs. Pearson, come here a moment.
4: Yes?
6: Have a look inside his suitcase.
4: What? Lipsticks. 3, 4, 6 of them.
6: And all of them, Mandarin Scarlet.
4: Then I was right.
6: You were more than right. You were smack on target. And look here, under these shirts.
4: A knife. A long knife.
6: A butcher's knife, Mrs. Pearson. The knife, I'm sure, that was used on all 6 victims.
4: Lord, be with us. But what are you going to do?
6: For the moment, nothing.
4: Nothing? You're not going to arrest him?
6: Well, we could arrest him. I don't think we'd be able to hold him. Evidence like this is purely circumstantial. When we nail this bird, we want to nail him for good.
4: Oh, I don't know. Maybe you ought to talk to Lieutenant Goldman and get his opinion.
6: I will. You can depend on that. And I'll do it, Mrs. Pearson, not you.
4: I don't understand.
6: If Adams is planning to murder you, he's keeping tabs on you. So don't try to contact the lieutenant in any way. Leave all that to me.
4: Well, I will. Oh, Mr. Bowen, I can't tell you how glad I am you're here. There's no question about it now. He is the Ripper. He was planning... He is planning to kill me.
6: Well, he won't. I'll see to that. And that's a promise.
0: Protected by Mr. Bowen, Nell Pearson feels safe. Well, safer than she did. But all too often, the fates are at work, weaving, ever weaving, the unexpected. I'll be back shortly with Act 3.
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0: Officer Bowen in the house to protect her, or perhaps I should say Mr. Bowen, Nell Pearson seemingly has nothing to fear. But note that I say seemingly. And having noticed it, let's move on, you and I, to the dining room in Mrs. Pearson's rooming house some days later. In fact, the evening of the following Thursday.
1: Delicious meal, Mrs. Pearson. As always.
2: Thank you, Mr. Bowen.
3: Sure is. Mr. Bowen.
1: Yes.
3: I hope you won't mind my asking. I haven't had the chance before, but do you mind telling me what you do for a living?
1: A salesman. Insurance.
3: Oh?
1: You sound surprised.
3: No, not really, except... I'd have thought you were in something that keeps you outdoors a lot of the time. Your ruddy complexion.
1: Like what?
3: Oh, I don't know. Building trades, maybe. Foreman of some kind of outdoor crew. Policeman, even.
2: Oh, sorry. Slipped.
1: No, I'm insurance salesman, Mr. Adams. And that does get me out and around a lot, you know.
3: I suppose it does, yeah.
1: You're a reporter, a crime reporter, I hear.
3: Mm-hmm.
1: Are you involved in this Ripper business?
3: Very much. Been involved in nothing else since I came here to join the Sentinel.
1: Do you or do the police have any idea what he's like, the kind of man he is? What makes him commit these terrible murders?
3: Well, we do and we don't, eh? Well, what I mean, everything we know is conjecture, theory. No one has ever laid eyes on him, except his victims, of course, so we can't be sure that the picture we've built up is close to the truth or not. Still, it ought to be fairly accurate as far as it goes.
1: Well, how far does it go? I mean, what is your picture of him?
3: Well, we estimate he's between 5'11" and 6 feet. We get that from the height of his victims and the downward direction of some of the knife thrusts.
2: Must we talk about the Ripper at the dinner table?
3: Oh, I'm sorry, but Mr. Bowen asked.
2: Well, there must be something else you can talk about. After all, there has been a murder in this house, and it was the Ripper, and this is Thursday, and the night that he commits these terrible crimes, and... Well, really?
3: Oh, Mel, I am sorry.
1: Me too, Mrs. Pearson. I'm awfully sorry.
2: It's all right, just... Stop talking about it.
3: I certainly won't. It is Thursday night, and that means I've got to stake myself out at police headquarters.
1: I'll be right in the scene, is that it?
3: I'm always on the scene, Mr. Bowen. It's my job.
2: Well, here we are, Mr. Bowen. Come in.
1: Well, now, this is very nice. Very comfortable, Mrs. Pearson. I can't understand why Miss... Mapes, poor woman, wanted to change rooms with you.
2: Well, the noise of the traffic bothered her.
1: Well, no traffic noise that I can hear.
2: Oh, that's because it's so late. It's nearly 11, but Miss Mapes usually went to bed quite early.
1: I see. Better lock the door, Mrs. Pearson.
2: Oh, but with you here to protect me.
1: Well, the fewer chances we take, the better.
2: Oh, well, I'll lock it.
1: Good. Now, all we have to do is just sit and wait. Till midnight, that is. After midnight, you'll be safe. At least till next Thursday.
2: You mind if I turn on the TV?
1: Oh, of course not. Why should I?
2: Well, you'll want to read your newspaper you brought, won't you?
1: No, not necessarily. I thought I might kill time while waiting, but... Oh, go ahead. Go ahead, turn it on.
2: We can catch the 11 o'clock news when it... Oh, excuse me. Hello?
4: Mrs. Pearson?
2: Yes.
4: This is Lieutenant Goldman, police headquarters.
2: Oh, yes.
4: I just wanted to let you know you have nothing to worry about tonight.
2: Oh, I'm sure I don't. I feel perfectly safe.
4: You'll feel even safer when Officer Randolph gets there. Did you hear me, Mrs. Pearson?
2: Why, no. What did you say?
4: I've sent one of my men, Officer Randolph, over to your place. He ought to be with you in about 5 or 10 minutes. I'm very sorry I couldn't send anyone to stay with you through the week, but as I told you, we're short-handed, you understand. Mrs. Pearson?
2: Yes, I understand.
4: Good. Don't worry now. Goodbye.
1: Friend?
2: What?
1: Friend calling to see if you're okay?
2: Yes.
1: Well, you are. Oh, all your worries will be over by midnight.
2: Would you like something to drink?
1: Oh, no, no.
2: I'd like a cup of coffee myself. I'll just run down to the kitchen.
1: No. I can't take a chance of letting you out of my sight, Mrs. Pearson. And now, it's 11 o'clock. Time when the Ripper does his killing. Even though he doesn't want to.
2: Doesn't want to?
1: No, he doesn't want to kill. He has to.
2: How do you know?
1: Why else would he scrawl those messages? Please stop me. Don't let me kill again. Always with the same kind of lipstick, Mandarin Scarlet. And why a lipstick? One of these. Why one of these? Yes?
2: You're the Ripper?
1: I'm sorry to say that I am, Mrs. Pearson. I wish I weren't.
2: Look, you don't have to be.
1: I do. I can't help myself. I just can't. Right now, this minute, I know what I'm going to do. And I don't want to do it. But I know I won't be able to help myself. They must catch me, Mrs. Pearson. They must catch me. They must stop me.
2: They are going to catch you tonight. There's a police officer on his way here now. He'll be at the front door any minute.
1: But you won't be able to admit him.
2: Someone will. Charlie will.
1: I don't see how.
2: What do you mean you don't see how? He'll ring the front doorbell and keep ringing until someone answers.
1: No one will hear the doorbell, Mrs. Pearson. I disconnected it.
2: Newspaper you brought.
1: Not to read. To carry this.
2: Knife. The butcher knife. Oh, heaven help me. Heaven help me.
5: Goldman.
3: Yes, send him in. Come in, Adam.
6: Got a message you wanted to see me when I came in.
3: Yeah. Coffee?
6: Never turn it down.
3: I just wanted to let you know I assigned a man to stay with Mrs. Pearson between 11 and midnight and another hour or so after that, just to be sure.
6: Thanks a heap, Lieutenant. I appreciate that.
3: I think you're more worried about her than she was about herself.
6: Well, to tell you the truth, I'd have stayed with her myself if I didn't have to cover headquarters. And if she'd have let me.
3: Let you?
6: For some reason or other, she won't have anything to do with me. Me, I go for her. Turns me on, you know what I mean? But I can't get to first base with her.
3: You ready for a shock?
6: What?
3: I didn't tell you this before because I didn't get the chance. Too damn busy with one thing and another, including putting a check on you.
6: I don't get you.
3: I had you checked out up and down and sideways because, well, you're not going to believe this. Mrs. Pearson was convinced you were the Ripper.
6: Nell Pearson thought I...
3: Excuse me. Goldman. No one answers. Well, that doesn't make any sense. She's there. I talked with her on the phone 10 minutes ago. Tell him to try again. And tell him to make sure he's got the right house. These rookies...
6: What?
3: The guy I sent over to stay with Mrs. Pearson says nobody answers the doorbell. Not out of order, is it?
6: Well, I know I've got a key.
3: Maybe he went to the wrong house.
6: Yeah, maybe.
2: Look, you don't know what you're saying. I never tricked you.
1: Oh, yes, you did. You say you changed rooms with that Miss Maith because she wanted to. But what you were doing was tricking me, that's what. You're all alike, you widows. Vile, vile, vile.
2: Please, please believe me.
1: Believe you? Believe a widow? Never again. Never again. I believed one. I married her. But never again. You know what the Chinese say? Fool me once, shame on you. Fool me twice, shame on me. I learned that from her. She was nuts about everything Chinese. Pagodas all over the house. Chinese screens. Parading around. She was always parading around with dresses slit up to here. Up to here. Even her lipstick. This Mandarin Scarlet.
2: Listen to me.
1: But I paid her back for what she did to me. I paid her back that night. That Thursday night when I came home unexpectedly and found her. Her and him.
5: He ran. He got away, but she didn't.
1: Oh, she didn't.
5: I got a knife from the kitchen, a butcher's knife, and I came into the bedroom and I slashed and stabbed and stabbed. And I ripped my door. I killed her once, and then again, and then again, and again. Kill her, as I'm going to kill you now.
2: Please, oh, please.
5: What do you want first, huh? A slash across the face, a slash across your beautiful lying face.
1: It'll do you no good to run. They all try that and they fail.
2: Help! Help! Help me! Please help me!
1: No one can help you now.
5: Stand back, Adams.
1: Kill you! I'll kill you!
7: Help! Now, are you all right?
2: Oh, thank God you're here. Thank God. But how?
7: The cop, Lieutenant Goldman, sent over said no one answered the doorbell. Seemed odd to me, so I decided to come over and check. Lieutenant Goldman came, too.
2: Oh, Tony, Tony.
7: Now, take it easy now. Yeah. Sit down. That's it.
2: Can you ever forgive me? I misjudged you so terribly, so terribly.
7: That's for sure. What about him, Lieutenant?
8: He's gone. I hated to kill him, but I had no choice.
7: And not the way he came at you, swinging that butcher knife.
8: Hey, what are you doing?
7: Calling the Sentinel. What else? I've got another scoop.
8: If you don't mind.
7: Hey, what?
8: Operator, give me police headquarters.
7: Oh, that's gratitude. I lead you to the Ripper, and you swindle me out of my scoop.
8: You'll get your scoop. And the way Mrs. Pearson is looking at you, I'll say you get another. Hello, this is Goldman. Give me homicide.

0: Bread of the unexpected. Sometimes for good, sometimes for evil. And make no mistake, as the unexpected awaited Nell Pearson, so it awaits you.
1: I'd like to describe a car to you. See what you think of it. First of all, it's small. 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Third, it's a Buick. 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

0: I'm sure you'll want to know that Nell and Tony are married now. Tony's on his way to becoming managing editor of the Sentinel. And Nell, on her way to becoming a mother. And so the fates weave a happy ending. For once. Our cast included Kim Hunter, Michael Wager, Robert Dryden, Mary Jane Higby, and Joe Julian. The entire production was under the direction of Hyman Brown.
1: Now, a preview of our next tale.
2: What happened?
3: Is he dead?
2: Oh, it's an old man. I don't know.
4: Here he comes.
5: Okay, now break it up. Give him air. Hey, Miller, bring me a blanket. Call for an ambulance.
6: Oh, for sure.
2: Maybe. Help me.
5: All right. Take it easy, Pop. You're going to be okay.
6: I've been robbed. Officer, I've been robbed.
5: All right, now just keep calm, Pop.
6: I've been robbed.
5: All right. What was taken?
6: What was taken? Can't you see what was taken?
5: No, Pop, I can't. What did they take?
6: He took my body.
5: He took what?
6: He took my body.
5: No. Look, he didn't, Pop. You still got your body.
6: Can't you understand? He took my body. My young body. And he left me this one. I want my own
5: body. You just relax. Relax.
6: Don't look at me as if I was crazy.
5: Of course not, Pop.
6: And don't call me Pop. I'm younger than you are.
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0: Murder at Midnight.
1: They'll hang me like a common criminal, and I didn't mean it. You know I didn't.
2: Oh, stop whining, Gerald. Take your medicine like a man.
1: What? All right, Harvey. I'll stop. You're responsible for the whole thing. You know you are. And since they can only hang me once, even for two murders...
3: Midnight. The witching hour when the night is darkest, our fears the strongest, and our strength at its lowest ebb. Midnight, when the graves gape open and death strikes. How? You'll learn the answer in just a minute in

0: And now, Murder at Midnight. 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
1: It all began at one of Arthur Cunningham's parties. He always gave a party when he came back from one of his trips abroad. I went there with Gerald, my partner, and his wife, Susan. Beautiful Susan. Did I care for her? People used to say so. But she was too self-centered a woman for me. Now, I like to look at her just as I like to look at anything that's lovely. That was all. As for Gerald, well, he was rich, which was the only reason he was my partner. But suppose I start at the beginning. At the moment we got to the party and Arthur came over.
2: Well, hello, Harvey. Glad you came.
1: Wonderful to see you back, Arthur. You know Gerald and his lovely wife, Susan.
2: Of course. Hello, lovely wife, Gerald.
3: Nice to see you again, Arthur.
4: Good trip, Arthur.
2: Marvelous. You're just in time for a drink. Let's get away from this mob. Come into the study. I just opened my last bottle of Chateau Albert.
1: Oh, nice.
2: Here we are. Oh, well, someone get the glasses out of the cabinet, will
3: I'll
2: you?
3: Get them.
5: Large parties make me very nervous.
3: You know,
5: I'm much
3: traveling. Here we are. Yes. Hi. What an odd goblet this one is.
2: Oh, put that one back, Susan.
3: Why, what's wrong, Arthur?
2: Use any of the others, but not that one.
3: Oh, I'll be careful of it, if that's what you're worried about.
2: Well, it's not that. I just don't want you to drink from it.
4: What's all the mystery about, Arthur?
2: Well, you'd all think I was mad if I told you. Take a look at it.
3: It's a very strange-looking glass.
1: Yes, looks Venetian, possibly from Murano.
2: It is.
3: This red spot here on the side.
2: Yes, it's supposed to be a drop of blood.
4: Oh. That's very odd. How do you know that?
2: Well, Gerald, this goblet has a legend, a terrible legend. And, of course, none of you will believe it, but the story is that anyone who drinks from this goblet will kill someone.
1: Oh, that's wonderful. And you believe it?
2: Why, yes, Gerald. You see, I've had proof.
3: Good heavens.
2: I once drank from this goblet.
4: What?
3: Arthur, you're joking. You mean that
2: yes,
3: you...
2: Susan, it was justifiable homicide, but after I drank from it, I did kill someone. He was a thief and he attacked me, but still, I killed him.
1: Well, you never told us about that.
2: Well, it's not anything that I care to remember particularly.
3: Oh, how terrible for you, Arthur. Where did you get the goblet?
2: From a murderer. A man who killed his wife. They were auctioning off his estate.
1: Extraordinary. May I look at the glass, Arthur?
2: Yes, if you like.
1: Everyone stared at the goblet in silence as I held it to the light. It had a delicate brown tint, reminding me of old blood, except that it sparkled and glittered. The spot of red did look like a drop of blood about to roll down the side. It seemed ridiculous that this inanimate object could make men commit murder, and yet there was something about it that fascinated me, and suddenly I wanted to drink out of it.
2: You seem very interested in my goblet, Harvey.
1: Yes, will you pour some wine in it for me?
2: What? No, Harvey. This happens to be one superstition I believe. Everyone who has ever put his lips to this goblet has killed. I don't know why it's so, but it is.
4: Well, it's silly, of course, but why tempt fate?
1: Oh, nonsense, Gerald, nonsense. I'm going to drink out of it.
2: You'll have to pour the wine yourself, Harvey.
1: All right, I will. Well, here's health and long life.
3: No, Harvey, I won't let you.
1: Oh, why, Susan... You shouldn't have done that. You've spilled some of Arthur's best burgundy and ruined a good tablecloth.
2: It doesn't matter. I'm glad you did it, Susan.
3: I won't let you or anyone else drink from that glass.
1: It's strange to get so distressed about a ridiculous legend.
3: I don't think murder is ridiculous.
2: You know, I'd like to get rid of it. I was thinking of destroying it.
1: Well, why don't you? Just fling it against the fireplace.
2: No, I can't.
1: Huh?
2: I've tried several times, but somehow I couldn't.
1: Arthur?
2: Yes?
1: How about giving it to me?
2: I'd rather not.
1: Oh, come on. You want to get rid of it, and I have a fine glass collection. I'd like to add to it. I'll keep it locked up.
2: You'll be sorry, but if you want it that badly, Harvey, it's yours.
3: Arthur, please don't give it to him.
4: Susan, what's the matter with you? You watch over Harvey as if... Well, as if...
1: As if what, Gerald?
4: Oh, the whole business is absurd.
3: Of course it is.
1: Yes, and if I should drink out of it and commit a murder, that would be the most absurd thing of all. I kept the goblet on the mantelpiece in my library where the lamplight made it glitter. I discovered that the red drop was not paint. It was ingrained in the glass. Oh, very cleverly. One night, both Susan and Gerald were at my home. As we chatted, I got up, went to the mantelpiece, and idly toyed with the goblet.
3: That goblet? It's the one Arthur
1: gave... Yes, yes, you remember. He gave it to me.
4: Why don't you smash it, Harvey? Get rid of it. Ooh, it gives us all the creeps.
1: Mm. Well, Gerald, you aren't really afraid of a piece of glass, are you?
3: You don't believe Arthur's story at all, do you, Harvey?
1: On the contrary, Susan, I do believe it. But not the way you think.
3: What do you mean?
1: Well, I mean to say murder is not in the goblet. It's in me, in you, even in Gerald.
4: What a silly thing to say, Harvey.
1: Oh, yes, you don't need a magic goblet to commit a murder. All you have to do is let yourself go. Let go of the civilized controls that tie you up. Why, Gerald, if you had cause, you could murder me or even your lovely wife.
4: Oh, I couldn't kill a fly.
1: Oh, but you could if the fly gave you enough trouble. Now, supposing, just as an example, supposing that you discovered that Susan was really in love with me and only married you for your money.
3: Harvey.
1: Wouldn't that make you want to murder her, Gerald?
4: Oh, you're crazy.
3: That's not very funny, Harvey.
1: Even you, Susan.
3: What?
1: Even though you have a lovely face and exquisite hands, even you could commit murder. Why, there must have been times when you hated Gerald, or only for a moment, of course. But in that moment, in that moment, if you were not so civilized...
3: Stop it, Harvey.
1: Why, you could even put your lovely hands around my throat.
4: Oh, stop it, Harvey. You're not that important to her. And then just why are we on this gruesome subject?
3: That's Harvey's idea of humor.
1: Susan looked at me, a touch of red at the point where the cheekbones make the skin taut. She seemed angry, but she wasn't really. Oh, yes, she loved me. I could see it in her face. She looked at me for a moment and then dropped her eyes.
3: May I look at the goblet, Harvey?
1: No, I'm afraid not, Susan. You might accidentally drop it.
4: It might be a good idea.
3: Well, I have an even better one, Gerald. And that's to go home before we get really serious about this murder business.
1: I sat there staring at the goblet after they left. It fascinated me, glittering in the lamplight. And as I looked at it, it almost seemed as if the red spot of blood was moving, rolling down its side. Why shouldn't I drink from it? Why? And before I knew it, I'd taken it down and put it on the table. I got a bottle of burgundy, opened it, and I poured slowly, filling the goblet just up to the red spot. And then I drank from it. It seemed to me that the wine had a different taste, although I had drunk this wine often and knew its taste well. It was delicious. I had another. It was heady, and it made me a little dizzy, although I felt fine. And free, yes, light and dizzy. But after a while, when the dizziness wouldn't go away, I decided to go for a drive, even though it was close to midnight. I drove fast. The speed and power of the car gave me a feeling of great exhilaration. I took the turns at full speed, enjoying the danger of the sharp curves. Then I came to a long, level stretch of road. I pressed down hard on the gas. The needle of the speedometer slowly moved upward. 60, 70, 80, 85. The road, like a black ribbon, rolled up in front of me. And then I suddenly saw him, but it was too late. I struck him with my right fender. He never made a sound. The car swerved a little from the impact. My heart in my throat. I stopped. Then I backed up. Backed up to where the body was lying sprawled grotesquely on the edge of the road. One look was enough. He was dead. But no one had seen the accident. I stepped on the gas and drove off. ¶¶
5: death's goblet, and a man who drank from it, a corpse lying limp by the side of a lonely road, and a car speeding away as the clock strikes 12 for
6: murder.

0: And now, back to Murder at Midnight. Harvey challenged the curse of the goblet and found it true. He had just killed a man after drinking from it. Let's listen to him as he continues the story of Death's Goblet.
1: I knew now that the story of the goblet wasn't a myth, and I also knew what I was going to do about it. The next night, I got Gerald to come to my house to do some work.
2: Oh, I can't make head or tail out of your cost estimates, Harvey.
1: Well, now, really, Gerald, it's very simple. Just concentrate.
2: Oh, why can't you take care of it like a good fellow? I'm awfully tired.
1: Well, all right, let's stop for a couple of minutes. Have a drink.
2: What are you doing, Harvey? The goblet.
1: Why, you don't really believe that story of Arthur's, do you?
2: Well,
1: you're much too intelligent for that. Well, you only pretended in front of Susan, didn't you?
2: Well, I... yes. Had to pretend. You know, women.
1: Well, of course. And even if you did believe it, I have a feeling that... basically, you're pretty reckless, aren't you?
2: I used to be pretty wild when I was a young fella. Owned a motorcycle once.
1: Yes, yes, I know, yes. Well, let's drink up. Find me a victim, will you, Gerald?
2: Huh?
1: Well, you know, according to the legend, I've got to murder someone. Maybe even you.
2: Oh, Harvey the murderer.
1: Yes. very nice wine. How about another?
2: Right.
1: Well, here's to your lovely wife. And how about switching glasses?
2: Huh?
1: Well, you might as well get a kick out of it, too.
2: Well, okay. Here goes.
1: I watched the fool swagger as he drank down the wine. In an hour, when he was alone, he'd be shivering with fright at what he'd done.
2: Well, I did it.
1: You certainly did. By the way, Gerald...
2: Yes?
1: I checked Arthur's story about this goblet.
2: Yeah?
1: And it seems that he's right. Everyone who ever put his lips to this goblet has committed a murder.
2: You mean...
1: Well, of course, it's all coincidence, but... then again, who knows? All the next week, I kept reminding Gerald about his drinking from the goblet. I wasn't really trying to get him to kill, but it was amusing to see him get upset and uneasy. And I noticed he was getting a little bolder, particularly with Susan, and had developed a temper. And one night, just as I was about to retire...
3: Hello, is that you, Harvey?
1: Yes, Susan, how are you?
3: Oh, I'm fine. I'm just a little worried about Gerald. He usually gets home at about 6, and it's 11 o'clock now. Do you know where he might be?
1: Why, he's having dinner with his sister.
3: Sister?
1: Yes, a tall, dark girl. She was in the office today, and...
3: Harvey, Gerald has no sisters.
1: Oh, he hasn't?
3: No.
1: Oh, I guess I got him mixed up with someone else. Yes, yes, it was Les Gordon who was meeting his sister. Yes, Gerald had some business to take care of over in Milford.
3: You're not very good at covering up, Harvey. I'm coming right over. Please wait up for me.
1: Good. Things were beginning to happen. It was becoming very interesting. Now we'd see.
4: Harvey, I want you to tell me everything. I must know. Who is this girl?
1: Take it easy, Susan. Come, sit down, sit down.
4: Oh, never mind that. What about Gerald?
1: I don't know anything about Gerald's private life. And besides, you're not the one to talk.
4: What on earth do you mean?
1: You know perfectly well what I mean. You don't really care for Gerald. Actually, you're in love with me.
4: Harvey.
1: Well, you are, aren't you?
4: Maybe. Sometimes I think I am. Oh, but you're too cold-blooded. I'd never be sure I could trust you.
1: As a matter of fact, you'd like to get rid of Gerald.
4: Why do you say that?
1: Well, I'm just putting your thoughts into words. You never really loved him, did you?
4: Oh, but Harvey...
1: And he's finally become unbearable, hasn't he?
4: Oh, Harvey, if you only knew...
1: Do you know that the last time Gerald was here, he drank out of that goblet of Arthur's? It's possible that... He wants to get rid of you, too.
4: Oh, stop it! Stop it, you hear?
1: Well, I'm just telling you what I think you ought to know.
4: Oh, we'll see. I left word at home that Gerald was to meet me here. And if he does come, well, we'll see.
1: We sat and waited, not talking much. Susan's face was pale and agitated. It was most exciting. Susan, with all her charm and embellishments, was really a fierce animal underneath. I could almost hear her rage seething.
4: Are you expecting anyone?
1: Just Gerald.
4: Well, let him in.
2: Oh, hello, Harvey. Susan, what's up? Why did you leave word to meet you here?
4: It's almost midnight. Where have you been all the evening?
2: At Milford.
4: With whom?
2: What's going on, anyway? What are you so excited about, Susan?
4: What were you doing in Milford?
2: Why, I went there on business.
4: Oh, really? You've been behaving very strangely lately, Gerald. If you don't love me, why don't you say so like a man?
2: What? This is all your fault, Harvey. You've been filling her head with poison.
1: I had nothing to do with this. I told her that you went to Milford.
4: All he did was to make me see clearly something I've felt for a long while. And I think this is the time to do something about it.
2: Sue, are you out of your mind? Put that gun down.
4: You remember it, don't you? You gave it to me. Said it might be useful in an emergency.
2: Harvey, take that gun away from her. She's liable to shoot.
1: She won't shoot. She's only trying to frighten you.
4: Am I? Let's see.
2: Oh, my shoulder. Give me that gun. Give
4: no.
2: Harvey, she's dead.
1: Yes, Gerald. And you killed her.
2: But it was an accident. She shot at me, and I was only trying to get the gun away from her. You know that's what happened.
1: I only know that you drank from that goblet and that you killed her.
2: What? But... Oh, you dirty treacherous. You planned all this so that you could get rid of me. So that you could have Susan. You could have the firm for yourself.
1: You'll have to do better than that to beat the gallows, Gerald.
2: The gallows? Please, Harvey. We've been friends for a long time. You can't let me down.
1: You wouldn't have pressed the trigger if you hadn't had murder in your heart, Gerald. You shot her because you wanted to. That's what I saw. I believe in telling the truth.
2: Harvey, I'll turn over the business to you. I'll do anything, if you'll just...
1: I don't accept bribes, Gerald.
2: All right. But I'll fool you. I'll call the police myself.
1: Well, there's the phone.
2: I'll prove my case in court. They won't convict me. Operator, give me the police. Hello? Police department? This is Gerald Hamilton. I just accidentally shot my wife. My friend's home. Yes, she's dead. The address is 411 Grove Street. That's right. I killed her. Accidentally. Yes. I'll be waiting here.
1: Cigarette, Gerald?
2: Oh, treating me like a condemned man, huh? Well, I'm not going to die. All I have to do is tell the truth about everything, including you.
1: Oh, but you forget, Gerald, there must be fingerprints, your fingerprints on that gun. That won't look very accidental, will it?
2: But Harvey...
1: You did it, Gerald. I saw you.
2: If you don't back me up, they'll hang me like a common criminal. Please, Harvey, don't let them do that to me, please.
1: Oh, stop whining, Gerald.
2: What? All right, Harvey, I'll stop. You're responsible for this whole thing. You know you are. And since they can only hang me once...
1: He raised the gun, but I'd been expecting it. I grabbed his hand, pushed it against his chest. My finger pressed on his and on the trigger. And suddenly, he went limp.
2: You won't get away.
1: My alibi was perfect. All I had to do was wait for the police that he himself had called. Minutes ticked slowly away, and then...
5: Hello, Harvey.
1: Arthur.
5: Glad I found you in. Say, you look as if you'd been in a fight.
1: Arthur, you'd better not come in.
5: Why? What's the matter?
1: No, you'd better not come in.
5: Well, but why?
1: Well, Gerald and Susan, they had a quarrel, and he killed her.
5: What?
1: And then he shot himself.
5: What are you talking about, Harvey?
1: Well, all right, come in. Look for yourself.
5: Good Lord.
1: Tried to kill me, too.
5: But why? It doesn't sound like him, like either of them.
1: Well, I don't know why. Fit of insanity? Or maybe it was the goblet. Your goblet. He drank out of it, you know.
5: The goblet? Why, that's ridiculous.
1: As he spoke, he picked up the gun.
6: made me furious. All those fine fingerprints of Gerald's were now erased. Put that gun down, Arthur. There are fingerprints on it.
5: Oh, I'm sorry. I didn't realize.
6: I tried to get hold of myself. The stupid fool, he was going to ruin everything. But I had to keep calm. What were you saying about the goblet?
5: Why, it has no curse or magic. I just made that story up.
1: You made it... You mean...
5: Of course, I bought the goblet in an antique shop. As a matter of fact, I have a whole set of them.
6: The pulses hammered away in my head. A vast, uncontrollable anger seized me. Was it because of those precious fingerprints that he'd wiped out, or because I had believed in the goblet myself? I don't know. I only know that I had to fight to keep from grabbing him by the throat.
5: You know, I don't think you're telling me everything you know about this horrible business, Harvey. In fact...
6: A red hot wave came over me. I don't remember exactly what happened.
5: Let me go! Get your hands off me! Oh!
6: Arthur's body is lying there too now, next to Susan's and Gerald's. But the police will be here any minute, so I have to hurry. First, the goblet. There. That's done. That... No. Some of the broken fragments still glitter in the lamplight. I've got to crush them, grind them to powder under my heel. But there are always other pieces that I can't find. They're hiding from me. They're afraid of me. But I'll find every piece. I'll find them. I'll find them. I'll find them.
0: Three bodies lying huddled on the floor, and a madman crushing the fragments of the broken goblet to powder. As the police car drives up and the clock strikes 12 for
7: murder at midnight.

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0: The part of Harvey was played by Eric Dressler. 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

This is the fascinating story of Dantro, the Planet Man, troubleshooter for the League of Planets organization, the law enforcement body for peace and justice in the celestial world, whose headquarters and center of operations are situated on the capital of all the planets, Planaria Rex. From Mercury to Pluto, wherever danger threatens the universe, you will find Dantro, the Planet Man, fighting for fair play. In a moment, the Planet Man.

0: Dantro the Planet Man has joined forces with T21, a master robot who wants to overthrow the other robots that captured Dantro and Slats. By a trick, T21 has brought Dantro to his headquarters. Slats knows only that Dantro is missing and escaped from the space laboratory to search for him. Slats is wandering through the city, in danger of being caught or destroyed any second by the giant machines.
1: I think this is the route back to the Orienter. Dantro must have been grabbed along here somewhere. If I can find out where the accident happened that ZR5 mentioned, I may be able to trace him from there. What's that noise? Great blazing meteors, a fleet of robot tanks, and they're headed this way. I've got to get to cover. Oh, this street is like a canyon, just blank walls all around. They're gaining on me. I got to get off the street. I'm like a sitting duck if I don't. It's no good. Looks like I'm done for. Well, I hope Dantro's all right.
2: This way, quickly!
1: Mira, where'd you come from?
2: Don't ask any questions. There isn't time. This way, quickly.
1: Yeah.
2: Get down, Slats! Get down!
1: Oh, I was never so glad to see anybody in all my life.
2: Oh, it's a good thing for you I got here when I did.
1: You're telling me. Say, how'd you happen to get here just at the right time?
2: Well, I overheard a message from ZR5 to the Orienter. And I guess that either you or the Planet Man was in trouble.
1: What kind of a message? What did it say? Maybe it's a clue to where Dantro is.
2: It was word to blanket the city and find someone. I just guessed that it was one of you, and I took a chance and came this way.
1: Lucky you guessed right. You didn't see Dantro, did you?
2: No. Suppose you tell me what this is all about. I think I have a right to know.
1: I do too, Mira. I promised Dantro to keep quiet, but if he were here and he knew you saved my life, I'm sure he'd tell you himself. Now, you remember that message we were waiting for last night?
3: If we don't get word of Slat soon, I'm going to go looking for him myself.
4: You must not. If there is any sign of him, if he is still alive, my robots will find him. If they cannot, you never would.
3: But he's my friend. He got into this trying to help me.
4: Then, for his sake, you must not make his sacrifice to go in vain. If you go out in the city among the robots, you will not survive. Your place is with me if you hope to save the galaxy.
3: But why can't one of your robots lead your armies?
4: My forces are badly outnumbered. I have only two advantages. Surprise and maneuverability.
3: What's that got to do with me?
4: You underestimate your value. No matter how perfect a mechanical brain is, it has not the immediate adaptability to changes that a living organism has. You can change plans immediately if the need occurs. Make decisions in the heat of battle.
3: And that's enough of an advantage to win?
4: That and the fact that the other robots do not suspect anything.
3: Why should you be doing all this? I'm still not sure I understand.
4: I was one of the first electronic brains built by the race that once ruled this planet. In my system of controls is incorporated a command to help all living races. I could not disobey that command if I wanted.
3: Then why didn't you act when the other robots first rebelled?
4: Because early in the conflict between the robots and their masters, my power source was severed. It is only recently that one of the few living survivors managed to repair that damage. Unfortunately, he was caught soon afterward and destroyed.
3: Well, it must have been Mira's brother. She said he had tried to work against the ruling robots. Too bad he didn't live to know he had succeeded.
1: Where are we going?
2: There is an old water main. It has not been used for centuries. The robots never come down here.
1: How'd you find out about it?
2: My brother managed to tell me some things before he was destroyed.
1: You didn't answer my question about where we're going.
2: What's the difference as long as we are safe from the robots?
1: Look, I've got to find Dantro. I told you that before.
2: You don't even know if he's alive.
1: Until I know that he isn't, I'm going to look for him. Where does this tunnel lead to?
2: Won't you ever learn? Did I risk my life for nothing? Why do you persist in this insane plan to fight the robots?
1: I'm not going to argue with you about that. I'm grateful to you for saving my life. I told you that already. You don't have to stay with me. You go on back to your quarters and pretend you never heard of me. I'll go on alone.
2: It's too late. I can never go back.
1: Are you serious?
2: Yes, I'm serious. The robots know by now who helped you escape their tanks. I cannot go back. And I dare not think what will happen to my father, but it is only a question of time before they find us. And then we shall join my brother.
0: Mira has seen fit to help Slats and Andro, even at the risk of her father's life. Will her efforts be in vain? We'll be back in a moment, so level off. When we left Dantro, he was talking with his new ally, T21, about the plan to take over the robot planet. In the meantime, Slats, having escaped from the space laboratory and being joined and guided by Mira, is trying to make contact with Dantro. We find Slats and Mira as they journey carefully through the tunnels of the robot world.
1: Now look, Mira, wait a minute. You're not coming along. You've done enough for me. You stay here where it's safe.
2: And how would you find your way about the city? You don't even know which way to turn. Without me to guide you, you wouldn't get a mile before they'd catch you.
1: Look, what's with you? One minute you're bawling me out for wanting to buck these crazy machines. Now you're practically electing yourself leader of the expedition.
2: It's just that I cannot stand by and see you throw your life away.
1: Why? Stay here where it's safe. You said yourself
2: I'm doing it in the memory of my brother. It is what he would have done if he were alive to do it.
1: Well, if you're sure you
2: Yes, I'm sure. Now, let us keep searching for your friend. I have an idea where he may be if that robot that sent you the message is what I think he is.
3: No word about Slats yet?
4: No, but there is another person missing. And if they are together, it may explain how Slats has managed to evade the others this long.
3: Another person missing. It could only be Clara or Mira, but I doubt if either of them would help Slats. They wanted nothing to do with any plan to resist the ruling robots.
4: Be that as it may, the alarm has been sent out for the one they call Mira.
3: Perhaps they're together.
4: That is what I believe. She may know of hiding places your friend could not know about, especially if it was her brother who repaired me. But we are doing all we can to find them. It is time we planned our campaign.
3: What armament have you?
4: All the available weapons. Heat projectors, blasters, sonic disruptors.
3: Any atomics?
4: Of course. All our power is atomic.
3: I don't mean power. I mean atomic weapons. Bombs, mines, guided missiles.
4: We have never used atomic energy as a weapon. It had not occurred to me that it could be so used.
3: I can understand that. It was probably one of the few precautions the race that made all these machines took. But it can be used as a weapon, and one that could destroy this entire city.
4: And us with it.
3: If it becomes necessary, I will do even that, to keep these robots from striking at the rest of the galaxy. However, there are many things we can do short of that. How long would it take for you to make some new weapons if I showed you the design?
4: If they were not too complicated, a day or two. I can convert several factories to that purpose. The other robots think they are devoted to alloy research.
3: Let's get to work. And meanwhile, keep every available robot on the lookout for Slats. He'll be a big help in this if we can only get him here.
2: The end of the tunnel is just ahead. Beyond it, there's a stretch of about 100 yards that we must cross.
5: What's out there?
2: It is a plant manufacturing special-purpose robots.
5: What's the purpose?
2: I believe they are jet-propelled ships to be used in the planned conquest of the galaxy.
1: You mean there's a factory making ships right at the end of this tunnel?
2: Why does that excite you so?
1: Don't you see? That's our big chance.
2: I'm sorry, Slats. I don't understand.
1: Well, if we can swipe one of these jets and get into the air, we can overlook a whole city. If Dantro's anywhere above ground, we may see some sign of him. I can signal him from the air.
2: There's only trouble with your plan, even if it would work.
1: All right, let's have it.
2: The planes are robots, just like everything else on the planet. They fly themselves. In order to take over the control, you would have to destroy the robot brain each is built with.
1: So I'll destroy it.
2: Oh, you are a stubborn fool. Where are you going?
1: Into the factory. You stay here.
2: Do you think I could let you wander off alone and kill yourself? Here, let me go first. I know the way.
0: Slats and Mira seem to have taken on a very risky assignment for themselves. Can they take over one of the ships? We'll be back in a moment, but first, here is a message the Planet Man wants you to hear.

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For this is a time of mystery. A time when imagination is free and moves forward swiftly, silently. This is... The Haunting Hour.

0: people in the house. All houses have their secrets. And the house on East 67th Street in New York was no exception. Its rooms had seen the births and deaths of seven generations of Thatchers. And now they look down with despair upon the three people living within its walls. Evans Thatcher III, his son Kendall, Kendall's lovely wife Margaret. For evil and hatred stalked the rooms and took you by the throat when you entered the house. It was polite and hidden, but sinister. And present so strongly that you felt you could reach out and touch it.
1: Margaret, come in, my dear. I've been waiting for you.
2: Oh, I didn't know you were home.
1: Aren't you forgetting something, my dear?
2: I didn't know you were home, Father.
1: That's much better, Margaret. I only ask that you behave as any daughter should to a father-in-law.
2: Where's Kendall, Father?
1: My dear, Kendall is only my son, but he's your husband. I'm surprised you should ask me his whereabouts. Most wives of my acquaintance are...
2: All right, Kendall isn't home. Let's stop acting.
1: My dear child, I've never acted with you. It is you who pretends to like me. I take little pains to conceal my dislike of you.
2: I hate you. I hate you more than I believed I could ever hate another human being. And if it weren't for Kendall...
1: Why don't you divorce Kendall, my dear? I'd gladly pay for it. Kendall isn't the proper husband for you. You should have married a strong young detective. There was a suitable match for you. By the way, what was his name?
2: Walters. Larry Walters.
1: Oh, yeah.
2: I remember the name perfectly. Father... And I didn't marry him because I was in love with Kendall.
1: Oh, come now, my dear. We both know the truth. You could hardly marry a representative of law and order if you told him the truth about yourself. But after tonight, why, I imagine that difficulty should be solved.
2: Oh, you're completely vile. But there's one thing you've never understood. A mind like yours can't understand it. I love Kendall more than I hate you. And I'm not going to leave him alone with you so that you can ruin him completely.
1: Too bad that you can't afford to move out of my house into an apartment of your own, isn't it? I'm sure that if Kendall could get a job and support you, you'd be deliriously happy.
2: Yes, I would. But you've taken good care to see that Kendall is too weak to go out in the world, haven't you?
1: Now, my dear Margaret...
2: Don't think I don't know what you're doing. You've hated Kendall since the day he was born and deliberately set out to ruin him by giving him everything he wanted. You've made Kendall so completely dependent upon you that he's afraid to leave. You've pampered him so that he's fit for nothing.
1: You're insane.
2: No, I'm not. I'm perfectly sane. I'm willing to stay here and fight you till I've made a man out of Kendall. And we both walk out of this house together with our heads up.
1: And I'll see you both dead and rotting first. Oh, good evening, Kendall. Did you take my message to the club?
3: Yes, Father. Mr. Ainsley said there was no reply.
1: Oh?
3: Hello, Margaret.
2: Hello, darling. Well... Aren't you even going to kiss me? I haven't seen you since this morning.
3: You bet I am.
1: Nonsense, Kendall. Stop acting as if you were a newlywed instead of behaving like a man who's been married a whole year.
2: Well, my mother and father were married 22 years, and he kissed her every night when he came home.
3: There. You see, Father, kissing your wife...
1: Kendall, come along upstairs. I want to talk to you. My dear Margaret, you'd better change. We're dining with some friends of mine.
2: But Kendall and I had planned to eat home tonight, Father.
1: Did you? I don't very well see how you can. I left instructions that there was to be no marketing today and gave the servants the night off. Are you coming, Kendall?
3: Yes, Father. I'll see you later, Margaret.
2: I hate you, Evans Thatcher. I hate you. I wish you were dead.

0: Larry, is that you?
1: Margaret, what is it? What's the matter?
0: Larry, I've got to see you.
2: Foolish child.
0: I must have a wrong number.
1: No, you haven't, Margaret. You're in trouble. I'll be right over.
0: No, you mustn't. Goodbye.
3: Well, are we all ready? Margaret, you look beautiful in that dress.
2: I'm afraid that the dress will have to go back, Kendall.
3: But, Father, why? You said yourself...
2: I changed my mind. I will not pay for it.
0: I don't want you to pay for it. I didn't ask you to buy it. Oh, Kendall. Kendall, can't you see what he's doing to us? I don't want him to pay for anything of mine ever. Kendall, please. Please, let's get out of this house now.
2: Margaret is hysterical, Kendall. She doesn't know what she's saying. She's just done something very stupid and childish, for which I'm afraid I must punish you, Kendall.
0: No, I'm not going to stand by and see this again. You're not
2: going to... Come here, Kendall.
0: I'm sorry, Father, really, I'm sorry. I mean it, I'll never do it again.
2: It's a little late for that, my dear. Come here, Kendall.
0: You can have the telephone taken out, I promise. Please don't hit Kendall.

0: Mr. Thatcher?
1: Oh, come in, Mr. Walters. It was thoughtful of you to telephone, let me know you were coming. It enabled me to open the door myself. I don't like to let the servants know that I have detectives calling on me.
0: Oh, you don't like detectives, Mr. Thatcher?
1: Not in my house. As a matter of fact, though, I've been expecting a call from you for a few days now, ever since Margaret was so foolish as to telephone you the other night.
0: As a matter of fact, Mr. Thatcher, that's just the reason for my visit. Margaret didn't sound at all well to me.
1: Very observant of you, Mr. Walters. Margaret isn't well. She's a neurotic.
0: That's funny. When I knew her, she was a perfectly healthy young lady.
1: Perhaps. But now she's definitely neurotic.
0: Then, of course, you've put her under the care of a physician.
1: I dislike your attitude very much. Are you implying that my son and I aren't treating Margaret properly? Because if you are, you can get out now. Actually, you have no right in this house. I received you because I wanted to show you that there was no reason for Margaret's call to you the other night. Now I shall let you see Margaret. You can hear from her own lips what I've been telling you.
0: Yeah, I'd like to see her.
1: If you'll excuse me, I'll go up and bring her down myself.
0: Thanks.
1: I won't offer you a drink. However, the radio is over there. If you wish to turn it on, it may help you pass the time.

0: this program of dance music to bring you a special bulletin. Dandy Jim Carey broke out of the death house a little over 4 hours ago.
1: Holy mackerel.
0: With only 2 days before his execution, Dandy Jim became the first prisoner ever to escape from the death house. The police have thrown a dragnet all over the country and promise a speedy arrest. Keep tuned to this station for further details.
2: Here he is, Margaret. Please tell him how you feel.
3: Hello, Margaret.
4: Hello, Larry. I don't know what was the matter with me. I was just upset and nervous. That's why I called you, Larry.
3: Yeah, that's what Mr. Thatcher told me.
2: Now, look here, Walters. I've stood for a lot from you because you were a friend of Margaret's. But I'm telling you, I'm not going to stand for any more insinuations. It won't do either Margaret or Kendall any good at all. Remember that, Margaret.
3: I'm not insinuating anything, Mr. Thatcher, but I'm not a fool. I know darn well that Margaret called me for some reason, and I don't believe a word of what you're saying.
2: All right. You've succeeded in making me do something that's very painful, both to me and Margaret.
4: Please go, Larry. Please. I don't need your help. I don't want it.
2: Don't worry, Margaret. I promise you that this won't affect Kendall at all. Now, Mr. Walters, here are the facts. Margaret's made a very good marriage.
3: Yeah, I know.
2: Exactly. Exactly. A girl in Margaret's position has no right to expect to marry my son. You see, Mr. Walters, my son was brought up with everything in the world he wanted. His for the asking. Margaret, on the other hand, had a much different life. Much different.
3: You mean that she wasn't spoiled?
2: That and other things. If I did spoil Kendall, Mr. Walters, it's only natural. When a child's mother dies at the birth of a child, and a man has to be both father and mother, his son is apt to be indulged.
4: Or hated.
2: Have you ever heard of Dandy Jim Carey, Mr. Walters?
3: Of course.
2: He's in the death house now, awaiting execution. You didn't know that he was Margaret's brother, did you?
4: Oh.
2: You see what your insinuations have made me do, Mr. Walters.
3: Uh-huh. I see. But it may interest you to know that Dandy Jim escaped from the death house 4 hours ago.
2: What?
4: Thank heaven.
3: I think that's your phone.
4: I'll answer it.
2: I wouldn't dream of it, my dear. I'll go.
3: Margaret. Margaret, why didn't you tell me? I can see you're in a jam. Let me help.
4: I can't, Larry. Just leave me alone. It's best that way.
2: Hello?
4: Believe me.
2: Hello. Hello, answer there.
3: But, Margaret, I only want to help. Believe me.
2: Evidently wrong number.
3: Yeah. You seem to have a lot of them around this house.
2: And now, Mr. Walters, I think there's nothing more for us to say to each other, so...
3: Good night. If you want me, Margaret.
2: She'll know where to reach you. Good night, Mr. Walters. And now, my dear, we'll wait for the telephone to ring again. Only this time, when Mr. Walters isn't here, you will answer.
4: No. No, I won't.
2: I think you will. Won't you, my dear? I think you will, won't you, my dear?
4: Where's Kendall? I want Kendall.
2: Kendall won't help you. He never will.
4: Stop it! Stop!
2: Certainly. All you have to do is to pick up the telephone and say what I tell you. Well, you wouldn't want to disappoint your brother, would you? He desperately wants to get in touch with you.
4: All right.

0: So the drama that was touching the lives of the people in the house on East 67th Street came swiftly to its violent conclusion. Evans Thatcher III was determined to dominate and rule his son Kendall at all costs, hating his son from the day he was born, bringing him up a weakling by pampering him. He resented Kendall's marriage to Margaret Carey, a beautiful and strong-willed girl who is determined to break Evans Thatcher's hold over his son. Only Margaret had a brother, Dandy Jim Carey, who had escaped from the death house and is even now trying to get in touch with her, while she sits on a bench in Central Park waiting anxiously for Kendall.
1: Oh, Margaret, I'm sorry I'm late. I tried to get away, but Father...
2: I know, darling. Sit down here right next to me on the bench. Oh, the park's beautiful at night, isn't it, Kendall?
1: Mm. Gee, I look forward so much to sitting here quietly with you. It's the only time in the whole day that I'm happy.
2: Do you think that's right, Kendall, darling?
1: Huh? What do you mean?
2: Well, that two people so much in love and married should live... be only happy when they can sneak away from the house they live in to sit in the park and hold hands.
1: Oh, Margaret. I know. I'm no good. Why don't you leave me?
2: Oh, stop saying that, Kendall. Don't you realize that's just what your father wants?
1: I know, but there is just nothing I can do about it.
2: But there is. You're going to have to make a decision, my darling. You're going to have to come away with me.
1: I want to. So much. But I'm scared. We'll starve, Margaret.
2: Well, we won't. I tell you, we won't.
1: It's hopeless. Do you think...

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1: For the lone gazelle, there sadly is no escape.
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2: I wasn't unhappy. I am now. I won't be because I love you very much if we go away together. I don't care how little we have as long as we're people, living together, supporting ourselves and away from your father.
3: Margaret, I will. We'll go away. We'll never see my father again.
2: Oh, Kendall. Kendall, darling. Oh, when will we go, Kendall? Tomorrow?
3: No, we'll have to make plans.
2: Why? Your mind is made up, isn't it?
3: Of course it is, but we can't just pack up and go like that.
2: Why not?
3: Well, there are things to do. We have to find a place to go, get the tickets.
2: We'll go down to the station and get on a train. What difference does it make where we go?
3: But we can't rush. Maybe...
2: All right, Kendall, I have an appointment now.
3: With whom?
2: Your father and my brother. I don't suppose you want to come with me.
3: I think it's better if I stay out of this.
2: Yes, Kendall. I guess I have to face it. I think it's better if I stay out of your life, too. Permanently.
3: Margaret.
2: Yes, Kendall. I love you very much, but you'll never break away from your father. As he told me, he's done too good a job.
3: Well, you talk as if father were deliberately
2: trying to... You don't see it. You'll never see it. Goodbye, Kendall.
3: No, Margaret, wait. Wait!

0: Come in, Margaret, my dear. It's cozy in here.
1: Why did you make me tell Jim to meet us here?
0: It's an ideal place, my dear. Who would ever think of looking for an escaped murderer in the Castle Chess Club?
1: Are you going to help him get away?
0: Question is premature, my dear. This reunion between beautiful sister and doomed brother appeals to my sense of the dramatic. That is why I brought you to the Castle Club tonight. I hope you realize the honor I've conferred upon you. The first woman ever to set foot in the Castle Chess Club.
1: That was your idea, wasn't it? You're the president of the club, and you made them put that rule into effect.
0: Why, yes, my dear. Now that you mention it, it was. You see, I don't believe that a chess club is any place for a woman.
1: That isn't the real reason. You hate women. You've hated us all ever since your wife died. And that's why you hate the son you think caused her death.
2: Shut. Silence.
1: Shouting doesn't change anything. I'm right. That's the explanation for you and everything you've done.
2: You're impudent. And you should pay for it.
1: I don't care. I'll do anything you want if you'll only help Jim get away.
0: Do you realize, Margaret, that you're asking me to break the law? Aiding an escaped criminal?
1: Stop it. I know all about you. How do you think I met Kendall? It was through Jim, of course. I knew that you were the leader in all the crooked business that Jim was doing. I begged him to stop, but he wouldn't.
0: Thank you for being so frank. I often wondered how much you knew about me.
1: And I know that it was your fault Jim killed Mr. Merritt.
0: Rather a bold knock for a man who's hiding. Open the door. Your brother will be glad to see you.
1: Kendall!
2: What do you mean by coming in here?
3: I thought that you should know that... Well, I followed you.
0: You followed me? For what reason? I specifically told you...
3: I noticed Larry Walters following you, too, and I thought maybe there was some trouble.
0: Well, it was very thoughtful of you, Kendall. Very thoughtful indeed. But as you see, there's nothing wrong. Margaret and I were just having a little chat. You can go now. Did you hear me, Kendall? I said you can go.
3: I heard you, Father.
1: Kendall, I want you to stay.
0: You'll regret this, my dear Margaret. Go home, Kendall.
1: If you won't do as I ask, then I want Kendall to stay.
0: I hope you heard what Margaret just said, Kendall.

0: A deliberate attempt to blackmail your father and to do something unlawful.
1: Well, I don't... I'm not...
2: It's time you knew the truth, Kendall. We've been married a whole year, and if you're ever going to become a worthwhile person, now is the time.
0: Margaret.
2: You can't stop me now. I'm going to tell him.
0: Kendall, you can prepare yourself for some vicious lies.
2: Kendall, you're going to have to be strong enough to face the truth. Your father is a blackmailer.
1: I don't believe it. No, Margaret,
2: it's true. After your mother died, when you were born, Evans Thatcher became a bitter, rotten old man. He used his position and his reputation to find out things about people, and then he blackmailed them.
0: Ridiculous.
1: But Margaret, father didn't need money.
2: He liked to hurt people, to see them squirm. He wanted to hurt the world because he'd been hurt.
0: Kendall, she hates me so much, she's trying to poison your mind against me. She hasn't one iota of proof.
2: You covered your tracks well, didn't you? You had my brother Jim do all the dirty work for you. Didn't you ever wonder, Kendall, what business affairs your father and Jim could possibly have had together?
1: Well, it did seem kind of peculiar.
0: Kendall, go home. Let me handle this. I'll explain everything to you in the morning. My word of honor.
1: But, Father...
0: You have my word. Go home.
3: Hello, everybody. Well, this is a nice little family gathering.
2: Jim!
0: Stay where you are, Jim. Stay right where you are, or this gun might go off. Go on, Kendall. Get out.
1: No. No, I'm staying. I want to hear all of this.
3: Yeah. Tell your son how you double-crossed me with Merritt.
0: Shut up!
3: Why? What have I got to lose? If you don't kill me, the cops will. But why don't you tell your son how you made me pack a gun when I went to Merritt's and how you knew he'd have one, too?
1: So it's true. Margaret wasn't lying. You are an evil old man.
0: One more step, Jimmy, you'll be dead.
2: Jim, wait. Mrs. Thatcher will help you to get away.
3: Too late now, sis. But he could have helped me, he folded. And I kept my mouth shut in court for him.
0: Now we'll have the truth. You didn't accuse me because no one would have believed you. I was too careful.
3: What's the difference? First I'm going to kill you, and then I'm going to die happy. Now get out of my way, Kendall.
0: Stand back, Kendall. He's not going to hurt me. I'm going to kill him. I won't be blamed for it. He's an escaped convict.
2: I'll tell. I swear I'll tell. I'll tell the police just how it happened.
0: You're not going to be alive to tell anyone anything. Kendall, stand back.
1: You're not going to shoot, Father, or you'll have to shoot me first.
0: Get out of my way. Are you crazy?
1: No, Father. Just seeing you as you really are. I'm growing up, Father.
0: You idiot! These fools can ruin me. I'm going to say that Jim killed Margaret. Then we took the gun away from you. But I had to shoot him in self-defense.
4: All right. Hold it. Everybody reach.
0: Oh, thank heavens you come, Walters. You can arrest this convict.
4: And you, Mr. Thatcher. Now I know why you dislike detectives. Drop that gun. Come along, Jim.
3: Give me that gun, Thatcher. No, give it to me, or I'll...
4: Break it up. Break it up, you two.
0: All right. Clear. Take this.
2: Oh, Jim. Jim, darling.
3: It's all right, sis. It's better this way.
4: Are you all right, Jim?
3: I'm okay. I'll be dead a little quicker than you thought. And, well, thanks for getting Thatcher for me.
4: I didn't get him for anybody. He took a shot at Margaret.
3: Thanks, anyway. Now Margaret will be all right. Won't you, sis?
2: You mean we'll be all right, Jim? Kendall and me.
1: Yes, that's right, Jim. Don't you worry about Margaret. We'll be really together now.

From shadows and stillness, mystery weaves a spell of strangest fascination, charging the mind with doubts and fears. For mystery is a strange companion, a living memory in the haunting hour.

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0: You are alone in a world of decay and desolation, looking down on what was once a great city, while coming slowly to meet you, her hand stretched out in greeting to you, is a beautiful girl whose very existence may be the cause of your death.
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0: I am recording this only for myself, for my own sanity. Perhaps even from some age-old sense of duty. For I have not the slightest hope that it will ever be heard by any living human being. I was at one time a professor of English literature in the great university at San Francisco. Professor James Smith, a man who believed in reason and intellect, and who abhorred the instincts of animal nature. But that was before the terror and the madness of the Scarlet Plague. This morning I killed a sheep with my bare hands, then squatting on the ground, I tore a haunch from my prey and ate it raw. It began simply on a Monday morning, as I recall. I was having breakfast at the counter in the campus cafeteria with Bill Dombey of the physiology department. He was glancing over the front page of the morning paper.
1: I don't know why I do it, Jim.
0: Do what?
1: Buy a paper every morning. Nothing changes but the date. Senator so-and-so back in Washington after whirlwind tour, love nest killing in Omaha. New bomb tested into a talk schedule.
0: What? What's that item down at the bottom?
1: Where?
0: Down the corner. New York fights Scarlet Plague.
1: Some news reporter's pipe dream, I suppose. 9 persons have died since last evening of a strange malady which has left doctors at Manhattan hospitals admittedly baffled. The disease, if it is a disease, strikes without warning and slays its victim in less than an hour. Apparently, the first symptoms are a feeling of well-being and lightheadedness, accompanied by a slight rise in temperature. A few minutes later, a fiery red rash appears on the hands and face and spreads rapidly over the entire body. Within 10 to 30 minutes, the victim goes into coma and dies.
2: Ridiculous.
1: There's no disease that acts like that. It's food poisoning, something of that sort.
0: Please, Bill, I'm eating.
1: Medical authorities are unanimously agreed, however, that no general danger exists and that there is no cause for public concern or alarm, which is double talk for we don't know what it is yet.
0: What about a mutation?
1: Mutation of what?
0: Well, how do I know? You're the physiologist.
1: Oh, you're talking about those scare stories, I suppose. Harmless virus or bacteria mutates and throws down some new deadly type. Antibiotics won't touch it. Medical science helpless. 1 million people wiped out overnight.
0: It's a possibility, isn't it?
1: No, Jim, bacteria strains are always mutating. And usually the mutation is less harmful than the parent. That idea has been overworked for years. Pass the cream, please.
0: Oh. Bill? Is it a possibility or not?
1: Yes, it's a possibility.

0: Hey, you're stalling, Jim. That rook's the only piece you can move, and you know it.
1: Don't rush me now. We still got the queen back here. Let's see.
2: And here is the latest development on the Scarlet Plague.
0: No, the Scarlet
2: The following
0: Plague.
2: Statement was released a few minutes ago.
0: I wouldn't move on, how are you?
2: The Bureau of Public Health. Up to this hour, the official death toll in Greater New York is 321 persons. In Boston, 94. Washington, D.C., 111. Chicago, 181. Medical
0: spreading like wildfire,
2: man. Working around the clock. It is expected momentarily that the causative agent of the disease will be isolated and an effective treatment prescribed. Meanwhile, stay out of crowds, stay home, and stay calm. We return you now to dance time.
0: Turn it off, Jim.
1: How can it spread so fast?
0: It's hard to tell, not knowing the period of incubation, whether it's airborne, contagious by contact, how long it's contagious before the symptoms show up, not even knowing what it is, in fact. One thing's sure, though, something's got to be done fast.
1: I guess we can call ourselves lucky out here. There hasn't been a case reported in San Francisco.
0: No. Not yet.

0: When all the breathers of this world are dead, you still shall live. Such virtue hath my pen, where breath most breathes, even in the mouths of men. Now, I did not choose this particular sonnet because of possible contemporary suitability, but because it does, I think, best keynote the transitional phase that later appears in the philosophies and the poetic... Is something wrong back there?
1: Smith!
0: Yes, what's the trouble, Miss Baxter?
1: It's the Scarlet Plague!
0: Oh, now wait! Marley, Everett, wait and give me a hand here. Miss Wilson.
1: Mr. Smith, look at my hands. My arms all red.
0: Now, Miss Wilson.
1: I feel so strange. Cold and numb. I'm dying. Everyone who gets it dies. I'm only 19 and I'm dying.
0: There.
1: When all the breathers of this world are dead, you...
0: Now it's in San Francisco.

0: I sat for a long time in the empty classroom, paralyzed by shock, by a strange fear I'd never felt before, the fear of the unknown. The girl had walked into my class smiling and talking, and now she lay dead at the back of the room. Why? How could it happen so suddenly? What had caused the plague? Where had the terror started? And where would it end? I went to the faculty club. Bill Dombey was listening to the latest reports.
1: Latest reports from around the nation include the following figures. Greater New York, estimated 184,000 deaths. Philadelphia, estimated 150,000 deaths. St. Louis, estimated 83,000 deaths. Chicago, one moment, please. A bulletin has just been handed to me from London. The Scarlet Plague is raging in Europe. Unofficial reports from Russia estimate the death toll in Moscow at 180,000, with additional millions dead and dying throughout the Soviet Union and China. New bulletins will be broadcast whenever they are received for as long as our facilities last. And we...
0: No word of any cure yet?
2: Jim, I didn't hear you come in.
0: I just walked across the campus. It's completely deserted.
2: Yes, sir. Guess the faculty club here is the only holdout. And at that, there are only four.
0: Four?
2: Counting you, Myra Blake of Graphic Arts. She went over to her room to pack some keepsakes. She'll be back. Dr. Barnes is out in the kitchen trying to rustle up something to drink.
0: Bill, that girl who died in my class a while ago, one minute she was all right, and a minute later she was dead.
2: Well, it's fast. That's one thing.
0: Can you get it from contact? I lifted her head. I put some books under it.
2: Nobody knows how you get it. I don't suppose contact matters much. It couldn't be all contact. Not millions of cases in less than 48 hours.
0: Well, why can't they find a cure? They've had 2 days now. What are they all doing?
2: Dying, Jim, like everybody else.
3: Dombey, Smith.
2: Oh, Dr. Barnes.
3: Here. Maybe this will help.
0: Scotch.
3: Why not? The whole case of it out there. I think it might be a good idea to keep that radio on.
2: Yes, you're probably right, Dr. Barnes. Technicians, engineers, they've died by thousands all over the country. How much longer can services like radio, telephones, transportation...
1: Minutes ago. All conveyances, regardless of ownership or occupancy, are being stopped and turned back at Army control points. Stay where you are. Do not attempt to travel. You are no safer in one place than in another. The plague is everywhere. Repeat... The plague
0: it won't
1: is
0: stop,
1: everywhere.
0: No, they'll still try to run.
3: Yes, anywhere, just as long as it's somewhere
1: army
3: else.
1: Has not mutinied. Repeat, the army has not mutinied.
2: It must be getting rough out there.
1: Signed by Edmund C. Dover, Senate member and acting president of the United States, and by the Joint Chiefs of Staff. In a bulletin just handed to me, Johns Hopkins regretfully states that Dr. Theodore von Zwickler, who had earlier announced partial success in identifying the causative agent of the plague, has just died. Though Dr. Zwickler left no notes on his work, hospital personnel continued to...
0: What happened to the lights?
2: Power failure, I guess. It was bound to happen sooner or later.
0: Well, there's a flashlight in that desk drawer.
2: I got it.
3: There's a portable radio with batteries in the game room.
0: Oh, let's leave it for the moment, Dr. Bond.
2: Yes, the liquor sounds better than the news.
3: Well, in that case... I wonder what's keeping Miss Blake... She was coming right back.
2: Hey, wait a minute.
0: Hmm?
2: Where's that light coming from?
0: Looks like a fire. Maybe we can see from the windows.
3: Not one fire, 1,000 fires.
0: Down there, toward the bay. Berkeley, Oakland, and over in the city. Why? What started them?
2: Open! Can't you hear why, Jim?
0: Gunfire.
3: Yes. They're not waiting for the plague to do the job.
2: No. They're already out in force. The looters, the maimers, the robbers. People with a hate and a grievance.
0: And if it started already, it'll get a lot worse.
2: Oh, yes. It'll get worse.

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And now, Escape and the second act of The Scarlet Plague.

0: We stood at the window of the faculty club, looking out across the campus, down over the hills toward the bay, where fires lit up the growing night, and where even fiercer fires of greed and lust and hate burned in hearts that were beating their last hours or even seconds of life in this world. For a world was dying at our feet, and though we had so far been spared, we knew we too were dying with it.
1: Contact is still being maintained with Buenos Aires, and since London overseas went silent a few minutes ago, this is now our only contact outside continental North America.
0: It makes you know you're
1: we
0: alone.
1: We are at present able
0: really
1: to maintain
0: alone,
1: contact with only two stations in this country, Washington and Chicago. The West Coast has been silent for some 30 minutes, and we do not know whether we are being heard there at this time.
2: Oh, this is unbelievable.
1: At the moment, we are waiting for word from Washington
2: naming
1: the new president of the United States to replace Edmund C. Dover, who died on the Senate platform while attempting to conduct...
3: Yeah. What's the use?
0: Well, are we still agreed on leaving?
2: We must. If by some miracle we do survive, we'll be out of food here in 3 days. And tonight may be the last chance to find any. They're probably looting every store in the Bay Area.
3: Grocery stores, liquor stores, jewelers, fur shops.
0: More the reason to get started now, then.
2: Right. If we can make 3 or 4 trips with the station wagon tonight, we ought to be set here for quite a while. What about those pistols, Dr. Burns? You said there were a couple in the safe.
3: Yes, I'll get them.
0: Funny how things are changing. He was chancellor of this university. Now he's foraging for food.
2: Yes, well, I'll gas up the station wagon and get it over here so we can...
4: Is anybody here?
2: Well, Jim, turn that flashlight on the door.
0: Myra.
4: Jim, thank heaven you're still here.
0: Oh, Dr. Barnes was worried about you, Myra. He just went into the other room. I'll tell him you're here.
4: All right, Jim. I was afraid there might not be anybody here. I was hurrying to get back, and I caught my heel on the edge of the walk and fell. I think I hit my head.
2: Tripped and fell, the whole world dying, and you trip and fall.
4: I guess it is funny.
0: Myra? Bill?
2: What is it?
4: What's wrong?
0: Dr. Barnes is lying just outside, dead.
2: Plague?
0: Yes. But he got the pistols.
2: Thanks. Do you know how to use one of these, Jim?
0: In a general way. Well, we'd better get started, Bill. We shouldn't be too long, Myra.
4: You're not going to leave me here alone.
2: Well, she's right, Jim. I wouldn't want to be left alone either.
0: All right. Let's go. We tried the Oakland docks first, the big food warehouses along the railroad tracks. It was a dead end. From a mile away, we could see the blaze towering into the night sky. The whole dock area was in flames. We swung the station wagon back onto the ramp and headed across the bay bridge toward the city itself, fighting our way in and out of the jumbled traffic and the terrified crowds on foot, turning and twisting among the dead and dying.
4: We've got to go back, Bill. This is getting worse every block.
2: Yeah, I know. Trying to get a chance to turn around.
0: There's an alley there by the hotel. Maybe you can edge in there.
2: It's worth a try, anyway.
4: Look out, Bill!
5: Hey, watch who you're bumping into.
2: Sorry?
5: I ain't taking a pushing around from nobody. Not anymore, you understand?
2: I told
5: That's
2: you
5: on
2: I
5: on account
2: was...
5: of what I got. You take a look at a 45, wise
2: All
5: guy.
4: Careful, no. Bill. He's drunk.
5: Look close and you can see the bullet coming out. Watch that.
4: No!
5: I bet he saw it all right. I bet he got a real good look.
0: He's crazy, Myra. Come on, hurry. We've got to get out of here.
4: What about the other men?
0: We'll leave the car. Come on, out this side. This way, Myra. The hotel entrance. Out of the way. One side. Left the side. All right, come on.
4: What can we do, Jim? They saw us come in. They'll be after us any second.
0: The stairway there, next to the elevators. Hurry, Myra. Maybe we can find a room, some place to hide in case they come up the stairs.
4: Try that one, Jim.
0: All right.
5: Hey, look! We've got more guests.
0: Sorry.
5: Come on in and live. That's what all of us are doing. Living while we're dying.
4: A party.
6: Go Come on in. We got plenty to eat, plenty to drink. 50 pounds of diamonds, tons of money, lots of women, and not a worry in the world.
2: Come on, Myra, let's go.
6: So ahead. Come on, let me open another bottle.
4: Jim, where can we go?
2: Well, the hotel's about 12 or 14 stories high. The elevators aren't working. I doubt if anybody'd bother us on one of the top floors. They wouldn't have any reason to climb up there. You want to try it?
4: All right, Jim.
2: Let's go.

0: For 5 days, we stayed on the top floor of the hotel, and no one came up to bother us. Twice, with pistol in hand, I left Myra in the room and slipped down into the streets to forage for food and supplies. Gradually, over the 3 days, I saw the mobs diminish, thin out, as the Scarlet Plague continued to rage unchecked. Then finally, on the morning of the 6th day, I brought Myra down from the room to see what had happened to the city.
1: There's not a person in sight, Jim. No one but us. Not another living soul as far as you can see.
0: Listen. There's not a sound.
1: A dead world. But there must be others, Jim. Not just us. They're hiding. We'll take a car and drive and look for them. There must be others.
0: But she was wrong. We drove for 100 miles, all over the city and the countryside around it. And when we finally stopped on a hill above the bay, we knew that there was not another living soul in the whole city. We were the only human beings left alive in San Francisco, and most likely the only ones in the entire world.
1: But why, Jim? Why us and no one else?
0: I don't know why. I don't know why any of this. It's just too vast to begin to comprehend. But we're alive. That's the only thing that's certain. We're both alive. To be alone, to be the only living human in the world, would mean terror. Absolute terror and insanity.
1: I feel guilty somehow. Being alive when everyone else is dead.
0: No, there can't be any guilt when you don't have a choice. It was nothing we did. And besides, Myra, don't you see what it means? Since we've been spared, mankind itself has been spared, and civilization. We'll have children. We'll teach them. See that they remember and pass on the greatness of the past.
1: Yes. Oh, yes.
0: Together. Together we can do it. We can give mankind another chance. You and I, Myra. We can keep it from being lost forever. Together, everything is different. There's a new hope. Something to live for and work for. And we...
1: What's wrong, Jim?
0: Myra.
1: What?
0: Your face. It's turning scarlet.

0: 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The special music for Escape is composed and conducted by Leith Stevens. 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
1: You are standing in the bedroom of an English inn. The sound of revelry coming faintly up the stairs. While in the shadows across the room from you, the gun in his hand already aimed at you, is an enemy agent whose success depends upon your death.
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Every Saturday evening at the Star's Address, enjoy William Conrad as Marshal Matt Dillon in Gunsmoke. 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Authentic, dramatic, and full of the lore that made the American cowboy a part of our national heritage. 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

0: Witch's Cave, radio's masterpiece of mystery, weird thrilling dramas of the supernatural, of unknown realms, of eerie romance, haunting love, and malignant hate. Hear the cackling, mocking laughter of old Nancy, the Witch of Salem, while she reveals mad passions deeply hidden in the human heart. Jealousy, envy, malice, greed, ghastly specters rising out of the gray mists of midnight.
1: The Witch's Tale, written by Alonzo Dean Cole, noted dramatist and creator of radio advertising entertainment, has been presented as a half-hour program once a week for more than 2.5 years over WOR New York. 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For the first time, this program is available in electrical transcriptions for national, regional, and local advertisers in any city or town. These transcription programs have been produced with all the meticulous care that marks network all-star programs. Alonzo Dean Cole has selected the perfect cast. Expert engineers have interpolated sound effects, and the recordings have been produced under the personal supervision of J.G. Byers of the Byers Recording Laboratory. A little later on, we will explain the flexibility of this program for spot broadcasting and its practical and economical use for advertisers. And now we introduce you to Old Nancy and Satan, her wise black cat.
2: Hon, 11-year-old I be today. Yes, sir, hon, 11-year-old. Well, Satan, there's a lot of folks is meeting us tonight for the first time. I reckon we better start off by telling them the kind of nice people which you and me is. You're right, Satan. The first thing we should press upon him is that we never told a lie in our lives. Especially not on my birthday. Hannah, and 22-year-old I be today. And consequently, all the yarns we spins is the purest kind of truth. Yes, Satan. The second thing they should know is that our little bedtime stories is all nice and bright and cheerful. And to prove it, we'll tell them one now. That should keep them from sleeping for a week. Douse out them lights. Sitting quiet in the dark is the way to hear our pretty tales. Now draw up to the fire and gaze into them embers. Gaze into them embers deep, and soon you'll be in London, England. And there begins our yarn about the house of the bridegroom. The house of the bridegroom.

0: That's our yarn about the house and the bridegroom. Come see us next week on my birthday, and Satan and me'll have another pretty yarn to spin you.
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This is Arch Obler bringing you another in our series of stories of the unusual. And once again, we caution you, these lights-out stories are definitely not for the timid soul. So we tell you calmly and very sincerely, if you frighten easily, turn off your radio now. A man and a woman in a Bronx apartment, and an evening you may never forget with the visitor from Hades.

0: right, shut the window. A little quiet we'll have.
1: Want me to suffocate?
0: Suffocate. 42 years now I've lived in the Bronx. Do I look like I suffocate? Oh, come on, Dora. Be nice. We'll have quiet and we'll talk.
2: All right.
0: Yeah, better, better. So come, sit down, Dora. Come on, sit and we'll talk.
2: I don't know if I want to talk about it anymore.
0: Now, don't talk like something without a head. Why shouldn't you talk?
2: A good reason. I'm sick of it.
0: So, if you're sick inside, God forbid you see a doctor. If you're sick in the head, you talk to me. Who's better you should talk to than your own mother, even if only by marriage?
2: It makes me sick.
0: News, you're telling me he makes you sick? Listen, darling. For 30 years, Sam's papa made me so sick even to look at him. I used to close my eyes like you close from a piece of dirt flies in your eyes.
2: He's good looking enough.
0: Washington. And not even Washington by the president. Washington, Washington he has to run away to. A traveler in the family.
2: Not with me, he won't.
0: Not with himself either. Now, believe me, it's up to you, Dora.
2: Fighting, fighting all the time. If you knew how sick I was of it.
0: So better fighting and getting what you want, believe me. The door.
2: Yes, I heard.
0: Now, if it's Sam.
2: Sam, a 4:10? Yeah, him and a bank president.
0: Mister in a hurry, whoever it is.
2: Just the superintendent. And he fixed the light in the bathroom. All right, all right.
0: Sam? Dora? Is it Sam?
3: Yes, Ma, it's Sam.
2: Now, Sam, don't start anything.
0: Well, what should he start? With his own mama he should start?
3: Ma, I thought I asked you to stay away from Dora when I'm not here.
2: Sam, I tell you, don't start that again.
3: Mama, answer me. Didn't I ask you to stay away?
0: Mamas who aren't welcome by their daughters in marriage I've heard of. But an own son who wouldn't...
3: Now, don't get melodramatic, Ma. All I'm asking is that you don't see Dora when I'm not around. We had that understanding.
2: Sam,
3: that
2: you stop!
3: Why should I stop?
0: All right, all right. So both stop. I got a home. I'll go.
3: Oh, Ma, for Pete's sake, why can't you talk
0: No, I don't want to talk. I don't want to stay. Oh, goodbye. I talk to you tomorrow, darling.
2: All right.
0: And don't forget what I told you. New York is good enough.
2: Of course, Mother. Goodbye.
0: Goodbye.
3: New York's good enough for what?
2: For you.
3: So she has been at it again. Dora, why won't you listen to me? She isn't right for you, my Ma.
2: Maybe I haven't heard that one.
3: Then hear it again because it's true. All her life, everything she's done's been wrong. My Pa, he was a swell guy, but she ruined him and his business. The way she's trying to ruin you and me.
2: Little boy's getting excited.
3: Listen, she ran him and his life. What he should do, not do. She breathed for him, and pretty soon he was glad to die. Believe me, glad to die.
2: Stop yelling at me. The neighbors hear you all right, half as loud.
3: The devil with the neighbors. They don't have to stand 10 hours a day in that sweatshop. I do.
2: If you had what it takes, you wouldn't have to work for other people. You'd have a place for yourself.
3: I'd have a place for myself if you'd stop spending every nickel a week before I make it.
2: I got a right to live, have fun, ain't I? Can I help it? I'm married. A dumb jerk can't make a decent living.
3: Don't say those things. I warn you.
2: I said them yesterday. I'll say them now. I'll say them again. You're a jerk.
3: Dora, stop it.
2: A big, empty-headed jerk.
3: Stop it, I tell you.
2: Your mom's right. She's always right. The only way to feed a jerk like you is to spend every cent you make just as fast as you make it.
3: Dora, I'm telling you.
2: So you can keep on.
3: I'm telling you, Dora.
2: You're a jerk. A jerk. A jerk.
3: Stop it.
2: A jerk like your pa was a jerk.
3: Don't say that, my pa.
2: A jerk. You're mocked.
3: Dora, stop it.
2: A fat-headed jerk. Who never reminded
3: me. All right, I'll stop you.
2: A jerk. Say it, Hanson. Don't.
4: Dora.
2: Sam.
4: Dora. I didn't mean to. Stop looking at me like that. I didn't know what I was. But my hands... Don't blame me. Blame yourself. My Pa. The things you said. You wouldn't have said that if you knew him. He was good. His face was so thin and quiet. And when my Ma'd start in on him for nothing. For nothing, I tell you. His eyes were like a dog. You kicked. That's why I wouldn't stand your saying those things. Not about my pa. What you say about me, all right. I'm used to them. First my mother used to. Now you. But not about him. You understand? Not about him. Well, don't stand there holding your neck looking at me. Say something.
2: I hate you.
4: All right. And I hate you
2: so much. I could kill you.
4: And I you.
2: Window. The dining room.
4: So who cares?
2: But a window broke, didn't you hear it?
4: Let him break up the house.
2: Oh, Sam. Oh, I'll go myself. Those kids. I told the superintendent to keep him off the street. If he thinks I'll pay for the glass, he's got enough. Sam!
4: Huh?
2: Sam! Come here. Quick!
4: What's the matter? What's the matter with you? What?
2: Sam! Look!
4: What?

0: What?
1: Sam.
0: What do you...
1: Sam.
0: Stop saying my name like that. Over and over for the last 5 minutes. Why do you do that?
1: Who?
0: Why? I don't know. I don't.
1: Make it go away. Make it go away, Sam.
0: Yeah. Yeah. My flat. You. What do you want here? Who are you? Get out of here. Do you hear me? Get out of here.
1: I'm getting out of here. I'm getting out.
0: No, Dora, wait.
1: No, no, let go of me. I'm getting out of here.
0: Dora, stop. Can't you see he's getting up? Don't move.
1: Sam, where is he?
0: He's sitting down in front of the door.
1: If I could scream. But I'm afraid he... The police. Sam, call the police.
0: Yeah, the police. I'll call. No. No, how can I?
1: Well, don't stand there. It's a telephone.
0: But you stop.
1: Try. You've got to.
0: Right. All right, but walk alongside of me.
1: I feel so dizzy.
0: Just another couple of steps.
1: His eyes.
0: Oh, the telephone.
1: Quick. Quick.
0: Operator. Operator.
1: Dial it.
0: Oh, yeah, yeah.
1: Quick.
0: How can I until the operator... Hello, operator.
1: Tell her, Sam.
0: Operator, the police, get me the police, quick. Some came into our house. Well, something.
1: Sam, he's getting up again.
0: Police, operator. The police.
1: Sam,
0: before...
1: hang up.
0: The police.
1: Hang up, Sam. You don't like it. Sam.
0: Dora, you're crazy. Why did you turn the receiver out of my hand?
1: You don't like it.
0: Look.
1: Oh, Sam, don't let him.
0: No. It's all right. Just stand quiet. Squad car will get here in a couple of minutes, Dora.
1: Couple of minutes, like a couple of years. Oh, Sam, listen. Why can't we break a window, get the neighbors in? We won't be alone. They won't be scared. They'll get him.
0: Please.
1: Tell him.
0: I can't. My throat.
1: They'll go away. Come in. Come in quick.
2: Did you say I could come in? All right, I'm in.
1: Sam, the superintendent's kid.
2: Say, something's the matter.
1: Get out of here, quick!
2: Huh?
1: Don't stand there. Get out of here, quick!
2: Well, you said I could come in.
1: Go, do as I tell you. Go quick before I...
0: Dora, wait.
1: What?
0: Let me talk to her.
1: But,
0: I got to.
1: Oh, God.
2: Gosh, what's the matter with you two? Look at me as if I was something in a zoo or something.
0: Arlene, tell me. Keep your voice down.
2: Mm-hmm.
0: Why did you come in here?
2: I knocked first. Sure I did. I knocked.
0: No. Why did you come up here?
2: Well, my pa was busy. He told me to come up and tell you. He called the plumbers, and they said they'd be over as soon as the agent okayed the job. So my pa said to tell you.
0: No, wait. That doesn't matter. What I want to know is...
1: Sam, he's watching her now.
2: Gee, Mr. Crook. Is she sick?
1: She's looking right at him.
2: Mr. Crook, what's the matter?
0: Can't you see?
2: No, I don't. Oh, gosh.
0: You do see.
2: I must say I do. Gee, will Pa be sore?
1: What are you talking about?
2: My Pa, will he be sore, that busted window?
1: Window!
2: He says it's bad enough, the extra work he's got to do around here without climbing around putting in windows that kids break.
0: Don't you see?
2: Sure I see. Gosh, you think I'm a dope or something? Well, I'll go down and tell my pa. Now, wait a minute.
0: Well?
2: How could the kids break a window up here in your flat? I mean, it's a fifth floor.
1: Oh, Sam, tell her.
2: Say, take it easy, Mrs. Croft. You don't have to tell me. Say, you had a fight and broke the glass. That happens in the best regulated families. Don't say I told you, but last week, you know, Mr. Bannerman, the druggist fell in four, he threw a lamp at Mrs.

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1: 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C'est la vie?
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1: Oh, I know. Boy, oh boy. Or barely awake. Paddle to the metal.
2: Oh, man. I should do this for a living.
0: It feels good to be Boatu. It feels good to Geico.
3: Can't help us, is it? Don't you understand? He was looking at her all the time, and she was staring right where he's sitting, and yet she didn't see him.
4: Oh.
3: You do know what I'm thinking. Maybe no one can see him. But you. And me.
5: Just a minute, Mr. Croc, or whatever your name is. Let's get this straight. You never put in a call?
3: Officer, I tell you, look around you.
5: Oh, are you starting that line again? Mrs. Croc, why don't you tell me what's up?
3: My wife has nothing to say.
5: I'm asking her, fella. So you had a little fight with him, huh, lady? Then he got a little rough. You picked up the telephone, you hollered for the police. Is that it, lady? All right. Now, there's something screwy going on up here. I don't know what it is, but I'm waiting for you to tell me. Come on, Croc. It's in your face. Out with it.
3: You don't see anything?
5: I see plenty. You and your wife sitting here staring at nothing.
3: Nothing?
4: Listen, mister, please. Listen.
3: I'm listening.
4: Take out your guns. Shoot him. Kill him.
5: Huh? Who?
4: There, in back of you. Quick.
3: Dora, I beg you.
5: Hey, mister, what is she talking
4: in
5: about?
4: In back of you. Look. Why don't you look?
5: Nobody in back of me, lady.
3: I told you, Dora.
5: You told her what, Croc? What is this?
4: I told you. Why don't you listen to me? There. Sitting there, staring at me. At you. Get him out of here.
5: So, that's it.
4: You see him. You do. Sammy sees him. He'll help us. He will.
3: You will, Sergeant. You will.
5: Sure. Why not?
4: I told you, Sam.
5: Yeah, get a doctor over here from Bellevue in a couple of hours.
4: Bellevue?
5: Well, take it easy, lady. Nobody's gonna hurt you.
3: Do you think that she's crazy?
5: Yeah, sure. And I might have guessed it. Yeah, I'll be back in a couple of hours.
4: No, I'm not crazy. Listen to me. He's sitting there watching me, watching Sam. I'm not crazy. I'm telling you it's true. It's true. Oh, why won't you listen?

0: Sam.
1: What?
0: What time is it?
1: About 6, I think.
0: Getting so dark.
1: Maybe if we could turn on the lights, he'd be gone.
0: Mm-hmm.
1: Yeah, comes from the dark. He can't stand the light. I've got to get to the light switch. I've got to.
0: No, don't do it, Sam.
1: But I...
0: Sam, don't. No, if he touches you...
1: Jeez, but I gotta... Floor lamp.
0: What?
1: Floor lamp behind us. If I backed up to it, grabbed the switch before...
0: Oh, careful, Sam.
1: Just keep looking at him.
0: Yes.
1: I got it.
0: Oh, Sam, the light. No. Still there.
1: Dora.
0: What?
1: Dora. Or is he laughing at us?
2: Are you asleep?
0: No, Sam.
2: Had your eyes shut. Must be almost 6. Yeah, it's getting light. I haven't stayed up all night since I was a kid. Yeah, I was 12, wanted to see what dawn was like, so I stayed up.

0: Sam.
1: Huh?
0: Sam. I figured something out.
1: Figured?
0: For hours I've been thinking. Something about his face.
1: Well?
0: His mouth. It's just like yours.
1: Oh, Dora.
0: No, I'm all right, Sam. I told you. I've just been watching and thinking. Mouth. Just like yours.
1: Dora, don't.
0: Don't say anything. Just look. Well?
1: His eyes.
0: Huh?
1: I never noticed.
0: What?
1: His eyes. Like yours. When you're crazy mad. Look at his eyes. Dora, am I right?
0: I don't know. All I know is his mouth. When you choked me before. Your teeth.
1: Were they?
0: Yes.
1: Dora.
0: What?
1: The way the light shines. The left side of his face.
0: Huh?
1: You.
0: What?
1: You, when you scream at me. Your skin tight like a skull. Dora, that side looks like you.
0: Sam.
1: I swear it.
0: No, Sam. Like you.
1: What? What are you?
0: The other side of his face. All night I've been trying to figure. Sam, it is like you.
1: Part you. Part me.
0: Yes.
1: No. No, it can't be. It isn't sane. It's crazy. It can't be. How can a thing... I tell you, it isn't real. It isn't...
0: Sam, what's the use yelling it isn't real when it's sitting there?
1: You're not afraid at all?
0: No. I don't think I am.
1: Why?
0: That thing. Just the worst of you. And the worst of me.
1: Huh?
0: Oh, Sam, I'm so tired. Maybe I can't talk straight, but... That thing... Part you when you wanted to kill me, and part me when I wanted you dead. Don't you see?
1: I think I do.
0: He's getting up.
1: Yes.
0: Looking at me. Sam, I'm getting a little afraid again. Oh, Sam, quickly, before anything happens. Tell me why you've hated me so much.
1: Well, I...
0: Tell me, quick.
1: Well, the last year, I worked so hard, it wasn't enough for you. Never enough. I couldn't figure out why, except you hated me. Why did you, Dora?
0: I didn't. I only... Yes, I did. Why shouldn't I say it? I've hated you ever since that night you laughed.
1: Laughed?
0: Remember? You ought to remember. A kid, you said. Not me, not in this lousy world. Fill the house with anything you want, but no kids, never.
1: So that was it.
0: That was it.
1: Why didn't you talk?
0: Talk? Don't you know yet? All my life, I really feel. I can't. I talk about them inside me. I cry. I hate.
1: Oh, Dora.
0: Sam.
1: Gone?
0: Yes.
1: How can it be gone?
0: Sam, go see.
1: Yes, I will.
2: Excuse me, Mr. Croc. Bothering you so early, but I saw the light under the floor there, and I heard you talking.
1: What is it, Superintendent?
2: Well, nothing, except I was wondering. Last night, my girl, you know, Arlene, she came downstairs with all kinds of crazy talk about you and the missus. You know how kids are. I was wondering... Well, somebody said cops came in the building last night about 9 or 10 o'clock, and I can't figure out where they went. Did he come in here? Did anything happen here last night? Oh, Mrs. Clark, I didn't see you standing there. Well, did anything happen here last night?
1: Last night?
2: Yeah. Anything happen?
1: No, nothing.
2: Oh, well, then, excuse me.
0: No, wait. Wait, Superintendent.
2: Huh?
0: Wait. There is something.
2: Huh?
0: There's a couple of windows to be fixed.

0: The Mummers in the Little Theater of the Air.
1: Let me out of this room. Help! Can't you hear me calling? Where are you? Let me out of this room, I say. Do you want to drive me mad? Why have you locked me in here? Bruce, where are you? Come here, let me out of this room. Lenore! Oh, I've got to find her, and you won't let me out of this room. Help! Oh, it's no use. No use. I can't get out. No use. Locked in. Windows are locked. I can't get them open. No use. If I could get them open, it's too far to jump. Why am I locked in? Lenore! I hear you calling me, Lenore. I hear you calling. I hear you. But they won't let me out of this room. I'm locked in. Help! Someone let me out of this room. Let me out. Lenore is calling me. She needs me. Bruce, where are you? Let me out of here. I've got to help Lenore. Let me out of here. I'll break the door down. Let me out. Someone come and let me out. I've got to help Lenore. Help. Someone help me. Help.
0: I'll close this door so that his calling won't disturb us. There, that's better.
2: Is that your brother we hear calling?
0: Yes, Miss Dawson.
2: Oh.
0: You don't need to be frightened. If he sounds insane, it's because of the great calamity. The great shock that he's just had.
2: I understand, Mr. Judson.
0: I hope that you do, Miss Dawson. For upon your understanding of the case, will his recovery largely rest.
2: Yes, sir.
0: You've brought your credentials with you?
2: Yes, sir.
0: May I see them?
2: They're right here in my purse. Just a minute, I'll find them. Yes, here, Mr. Judson.
0: Mm-hmm. Yes, Mrs. Wright. Miss Marion Dawson, registered nurse. And a letter of recommendation from Dr. Simmons.
2: Yes, sir.
0: Yes, I think you'll do very nicely. You look very capable and professional.
2: Thank you, sir.
0: Did Dr. Simmons explain anything about the case to you?
2: Well, not very much, Mr. Judson. He only said that your brother was suffering from shock and that
0: That's all right. I'll explain the case to you.
2: Yes, sir.
0: Before I take you up to his room... Oh, I'm sorry. I haven't been very thoughtful. Won't you remove your hat and coat?
2: Thank you.
0: Here, let me help you. Ah. Well, you look even more professional. There's something about a white uniform that does give a person prestige.
2: I came dressed to go on duty immediately. Dr. Simmons said that you'd want me to.
0: You did quite right. Now, sit down, won't you?
2: Thank you.
0: Now, Miss Dawson, it's my only blood relation living that you heard calling for help from upstairs. My brother, whose life I value more than mine.
2: Yes, sir.
0: Last night, we buried his wife.
2: Oh.
0: He'd only been married to her a month.
2: How tragic.
0: Well, death is not always tragedy, but this death happened to be. For Lenore was not only young, but beautiful. My brother and I were traveling when we met her 6 weeks ago.
2: Oh.
0: A young girl, without family, but a charming girl nevertheless. Arnold fell desperately in love with her. In 2 weeks, they were married. We returned to our country estate here. A week later, she was taken ill. Last night, we buried her.
2: It's awful, isn't it? Well, no wonder your poor brother's mind is deranged.
0: You have not heard all the tragedy yet. She suffered from a strange malady. Because of it, my brother was not allowed to see her from the hour she was taken ill.
2: I see.
0: I could not have my brother's life endangered.
2: Naturally not.
0: We allowed no one to see her. Dr. Simmons attended her. When she died, we buried her without ceremony and immediately. I didn't allow even a servant to come in contact with some strange disease which might sweep us all to death.
2: But you?
0: Yes, yes, I cared for her. The hours of my life may be counted right now.
2: Oh.
0: As well as those of Dr. Simmons. But that doesn't matter. It's my brother Arnold with whom I'm concerned. That's why I've called you in to care for him.
2: Yes, sir.
0: And this is the point that you must understand. My brother Arnold doesn't realize that Lenore is dead and buried.
2: That's not unusual, sir. Many people are like that about death. They won't accept it or believe it.
0: I've had to lock him in his room, bolt down the windows, to keep him from rushing out to find her.
2: Perhaps if he'd seen her dead, sir,
0: well, she died of some strange malady. That was impossible.
2: Yes, yes, of course.
0: The worst part of it is that he keeps thinking he hears her calling to him, claims that he hears her voice.
2: Oh.
0: That's why he wants to get out of his room and go to her. That's why you'll have to watch over him carefully. Don't allow him out of your sight. Humor him, but guard him carefully. Remember, my brother's life and sanity may depend upon the good care you give him.
2: I'll do my best, Mr. Judge.
0: I'm sure you will. You realize that I love my brother. You'll be well paid for your services on this assignment, Miss Dawson. All I ask is that you carry out my orders explicitly. Don't let him out of his room or out of your sight. Now I'll take you up to him. If you'll just come along this way.
1: Open this door.
0: It will be your duty to get him to quiet down. Keep him from pounding on this door.
2: Yes, sir.
0: I presume that Dr. Simmons suggested that you give him sedatives.
2: I'll get him quiet, sir.
1: Open the door. If you don't open it this minute, I'll smash the windows. I'll jump to the ground. Let me out.
0: I'll unlock the door now. I'm going to unlock the door now, Arnold. Get away from the door.
1: Let me out. I've got to go to the door.
0: Now, step back, Arnold.
1: Bruce, where is she? She's been calling to me. Why did you lock that door? Let me go to her.
0: Go lie down on your bed, Arnold.
1: No, never. Don't you understand? Lenore has been calling for me. She needs me.
0: Come now, lie down.
2: Won't you lie down and rest, sir?
1: Who is she?
0: Well, this is Miss Dawson, Arnold. She's come to care for you till you're well again.
1: I'm not ill. It isn't I, it's Lenore. And you won't let me go to her. Bruce, why are you doing this? Unlock the door and let me go to her.
0: There, now, it's all right. Everything's all right. Miss Dawson will care for you. You'll get a good rest. And when you wake up, you'll feel a lot better.
2: Your brother's right.
0: I'll leave you now. It's 8 o'clock. I'll have your dinner served in here immediately. If you need me for anything, I'll be down in the library until near 11 o'clock. Then I'll retire.
2: Yes, sir.
0: My room is the fourth one down on the right. Call for me if you need me during the night.
2: I will, Mr. Judson.
1: Wait a minute. Don't go, Bruce. Tell me where Lenore is. What is it that's wrong? Why can't I see her? Why have you locked me in here?
0: I've tried to tell you, Arnold. You won't believe me. Perhaps Miss Dawson can explain after I leave. Ring this buzzer if you need to get out of the room. You understand, Miss Dawson? I get away. Away from the door, Arnold.
1: He's locking the door again. He's locking us in.
2: He knows what's best. Now come lie on your bed.
1: No.
2: I'm going to give you something so that you can rest.
1: What's wrong with Lenore?
2: Lie down on your bed and I'll tell you.
1: She's ill, and they won't let me see her.
2: Here. I want you to take some of these tablets.
1: I won't take any medicine.
2: I'll get a glass of water.
1: I tell you, I won't take anything that will make me sleep. Lenore is calling to me. She needs me.
2: Now take these, please. They won't make you sleep. They'll just calm your nerves. Take them and I'll tell you about Lenore.
1: Have you seen her? What is it that's wrong?
2: Take these tablets first.
1: All right.
2: There. That's it.
1: Are you here in the house to take care of her? What's wrong?
2: Lie down now. That's better.
1: You promised to tell me.
2: Close your eyes. I'm going to turn off the light so that you can rest.
1: Answer me.
2: Don't you understand? Your wife was very ill. She suffered from a disease that was contagious. Your brother couldn't let you see her. But now she's out of her pain. You see...
1: No, she's not dead. I know she's not dead.
2: It's hard to believe, I know.
1: She's not dead, I know that. Listen. You hear that? You hear that?
2: No, sir. I hear nothing.
1: You must hear it. It's Lenore. She's calling to me. All day she's called to me. All last night, all the hours of the night she's called to me. She's calling now. Can't you hear her? She's still in this house. She's not dead. She's in this house and she's calling to me. Calling to me.

0: Oh.
1: You're all right. I'm right here beside your bed.
0: What's happened?
1: You've been asleep.
0: Sleep? How long?
1: It's nearly midnight. You've been sleeping since I first came into the room.
0: You gave me medicine. You forced me to sleep.
1: You needed the rest.
0: Where's my brother?
1: He's retired, sir. The whole house is quiet. If you'd like me to get you something to eat,
0: no, but I've got to get out of here. What's that? Listen. What was that?
1: It sounded like someone at the door.
0: It is. Open the door. It may be Lenore. I don't hear her calling, but it may be her.
1: It can't be her. But I'll see who it is. Who's there?
0: Unlock the door.
1: I have to ring for your brother if I want the door unlocked. I have no key. Who's there?
0: Who's outside the door? Is it you, Lenore? Why don't you answer?
1: I guess we must have been mistaken. There's no one outside the door.
0: Someone knocked at the door.
1: I think we must have been mistaken.
0: Listen. There is someone outside. What? They're tapping on the door again.
1: It does sound like it. But when I called, there was no one there.
0: Look. Look.
1: Yes. Yes, I am.
0: Doesn't it seem to you as if the door was slowly opening?
1: Yes, it is.
0: It's like it was opening all by itself.
1: But the door is locked.
0: Well, that may be, but that door is opening all by itself.
1: How can it be?
0: Oh. Look. Look. Standing in the doorway. It's Lenore.
1: Oh, great heavens.
0: Lenore, you're not dead. You're here. They told me you were dead. Lenore. She's leaving again. Where are you going? Wait. Wait. She's vanished.
1: Oh.
0: She just vanished, but now look. She's standing at the head of the stairs. She's waiting for me to follow her. Lenore, I'm coming. I see you.
1: Stop! Oh, Mr. Judson, help! Come here quickly! He's gotten out of the room! Oh, Mr. Judson, please, please come quickly! Oh, heavens!
2: What is it, Miss Dawson? Well, what is it?
1: Oh, Mr. Judson, he's gone down the stairs.
2: What?
1: Are you sure, sir, that Lenore is dead?
2: Of course I'm sure. What are you talking about?
1: I don't know, sir. But a woman dressed all in white just stood in the doorway of your brother's room. She moved down the hall, and now he's gone to follow her. He said it was Lenore.
2: Hurry. Hurry, stop him. Don't let him get away. It can't be Lenore. She's dead. Dead. Hurry, we've got to get Arnold back to his room.

0: If Lenore is dead, how can she appear in the doorway of the room? Eh? The hermit will tell you before the night is done.
1: Now, the hermit again.

Arnold follows a figure dressed all in white that beckons him out of the house. Nurse Dawson and Mr. Judson follow after him.

0: Wait for me, Lenore. Where are you going? Wait for me. Wait for me. Lenore. Lenore, I'm coming. I'm coming, Lenore. Wait for
1: Hurry.
0: Me.
1: Come on. Hurry. Come on. There he is. Up ahead of us, I see him.
2: Yes. Yes, I see him, too.
1: Arnold! Stop! Wait a minute! Wait for us!
2: He's running faster.
1: Why did you ever let him get out of the room?
2: I couldn't help it. The door opened. I don't know how. She was standing there.
1: Have you gone out of your mind? How could a door open by itself? And who could be standing in the doorway?
2: He said it was Lenore.
1: Nonsense. Arnold! Wait for us! Wait! Wait. I don't see him now. Where's he gone?
2: He turned down that side road, sir. Just now.
1: He's liable to get out on the highway and be killed. We've got to stop him.
2: This way. He went this way.
1: Yeah. I see him now. Arnold, stop where you are. We're coming.
0: Lenore. Lenore.
1: You must come back to the house, Arnold.
0: She disappeared.
1: You didn't see anyone, Arnold.
0: Yes, I did. I saw Lenore. As for the nurse, she knows. Lenore stood in the doorway of my room. She beckoned me to follow her all the way down the road. Now she's vanished here in the park somewhere.
1: Don't you realize, Arnold, that Lenore is dead? She couldn't have stood in your doorway. She couldn't have beckoned you out of the house. She's dead.
0: She wouldn't speak to me. She just waved for me to follow her. And now she's gone.
1: We must get my brother back to the house, Miss Dawson.
2: Yes, sir.
1: Now, come, Arnold. We're going home now.
2: We'll take you home now, Arnold. You and I must have been mistaken. We didn't see anyone.
0: No. We were not mistaken. For look... Look, up ahead of us. Lenore, there she is again. Great heaven. I see you. Wait for me. I'm coming.
1: Stop him. Stop him. We've got to stop him.
2: We can never catch him this time. He's running so fast.
1: No, he mustn't go that way. No, no.
2: Arnold, Arnold, wait for us. Wait. Look, Mr. Judson. Look where he's going.
1: I see him. He can't go that way. No. Arnold, stop. You can't go there. No. We've got to stop him. He can't go there. We must stop him.
0: Wait, let go of me. Let go of me. You can't stop me now.
1: I'll not let you go in that vault.
0: Let go of my arm, Bruce. You can't stop me. Lenore went in there.
1: I'm trying to save you for your own good, for the sake of the sanity of your mind. Your wife lies in her coffin in that vault. You couldn't have seen her. She didn't beckon you to come here. It's just a trick of your mind.
0: I'm going into this vault.
1: You can't go inside. She died of a contagious disease. You may get it too, Arnold.
0: Nothing can stop me now. I'm going inside.
2: Oh. Oh.
0: Lenore. Where are you, Lenore?
1: Come back out there. You'll only find her lying in there dead.
2: We'd better follow him, sir. He's likely to faint when he sees her.
1: Arnold, come out here.
0: Lenore. Lenore.
1: You see, she is dead. What did I tell you? Now come away.
2: Oh, but look. She's on the floor of the vault.
1: Come away from here.
0: I found her here on the floor of the vault.
1: She's dead.
0: She's dead now. But she wasn't dead when you brought her here. No. My brother knows that. You know that, Bruce Judson.
1: What do you mean?
0: You know what I mean. You buried her alive.
1: Oh! Now you're insane.
0: Insane, am I? You know I found you out.
1: Because you find her body on the floor, you think I buried her alive? Why... The coffin tipped over, that's all.
0: You buried her alive. She got out of the coffin, but she couldn't get out of the vault. Only her spirit could do that. I heard her voice before she really died down in here, calling me. She called to me. But you locked me in my room. And then her spirit came to me tonight. Tell me what had happened. Oh, Lenore. Lenore.
2: Oh, what a terrible thing. You did that to your brother and that woman.
3: What if I did? What if I did do it? She's dead now, isn't she? Forever. She fell in love with Arnold, not me. Now she's dead. Forever. Sure, I planned it, plotted it. It worked out. The medicine I gave her made her sleep the sleep of death. And we buried her alive. We buried her alive. Buried her alive!

and the brother who had planned such a heinous crime will live in a world of mad darkness from now on. The compensation for his crime. Turn on your light.

0: 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Pleasant dreams.
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1: This is The Mysterious Traveler, inviting you to join me on another journey into the realm of the strange and the terrifying. I hope you will enjoy the trip, that it will thrill you a little and chill you a little. So settle back, get a good grip on your nerves, and be comfortable, if you can, as you hear the story I call The Big Brain. My story begins in one of the manufacturing plants of the Worldwide Business Machines Corporation. In one wing of the plant is housed the huge laboratories of the company, where newly designed and experimental calculating machines are built and tested. It is evening, and the vast laboratory with its long rows of intricate-looking machines is deserted, except for a young university professor, Lester DeWitt. Tall, lanky, and in his early 30s, DeWitt stands before a massive machine that dwarfs all others in the laboratory. Swiftly, efficiently, he presses tabulating keys on the control board, oblivious of all else.
2: 3.521 to the eighth digit, 74.3 to the third digit, 74.56 to the fourth digit.
3: Is that you, Professor DeWitt?
2: Hmm? Oh, yes, Pop, I'm at the Big Brain.
4: 6.527 to the fourth digit.
3: Now, you brought your visitor, Professor.
2: Hmm? Visitor? Julia!
5: Well, I'm glad to see that you at least remember my name.
3: Of course, Professor, I'm not supposed to allow anyone in here but our engineers and university people like yourself. But I figured seeing you and hers engaged.
2: Thanks, Pop.
3: That's all right. Joy seeing young people get together.
2: Oh, Julia, I'm terribly sorry. I forgot completely. Were you waiting long?
5: Only a half hour. By then, I realized I'd been stood up.
2: Oh, well, honestly, Julia, I had no idea it was so late. I decided to run a test at 5:30 and be finished by 6. 6:30 at the latest. And
5: if you could only see your face.
2: Well, and you aren't angry with me.
5: No, I'm not angry. I'll just have to accept you for what you are, an absent-minded professor.
2: Hmm.
5: Well, so this is my arrival. I've never seen such a huge machine.
2: Mm. It weighs over 50 tons.
5: 50 tons?
3: That's right. The staff here at the plant calls it the Big Brain.
2: It's the only one of its kind in the world, Julia.
5: Lester, those thousands of keys, levers, do you know what each one of them is for?
2: Why, yes, of course. Oh, look at it. Do you realize that the Big Brain can calculate elliptical integrals?
5: Is that good?
2: Good? Why, human mind has never been able to solve elliptical integrals. There have been no methods of solution, but this machine can.
5: Oh.
2: The Big Brain, Julia, can solve in a few seconds a problem that would take a scientist a lifetime to work out.
3: There's one thing your Big Brain can do, Professor.
2: No? What's that?
3: It can take this racing sheet and dope out the winners of tomorrow's races.
2: Oh. Still playing the horses, eh, Pop?
3: Yep. Not doing so good either. Well, I gotta make me rounds. Nice talking to you, young folks.
5: Good night, Mr. Collins.
2: Good night. Good night, Pop.
5: Good night. Oh, I really should be jealous of that machine, Les. A certain light appears in your eyes when you speak of it. Sometimes I think that you care more for that.
2: But you really don't believe that. Mm.
5: No, not really.
2: Hey, look, Pop left his racing paper behind.
5: What are you looking through it for?
2: Hmm? Well, I've never read a racing sheet before. It's interesting. Very interesting. You know, this racing sheet is a treasury of facts. Why, in each race alone, there are over 1,000 facts to be taken into consideration. Yes.
5: Now, Les, you aren't going to spend the rest of the night studying that paper, are you?
2: I had always been inclined to think that horse racing was a matter of sheer luck. That isn't so at all. Look at all the information that's available in this paper.
4: I can't understand why Pop thought the big brain couldn't calculate the winners of these races.
5: You mean you think it could?
4: I see no reason why it shouldn't be able to. In view of all these facts we have on past performances.
5: Lester, you aren't serious, are you?
4: Of course I am. Would you like to try it as an experiment?
5: An experiment?
4: Yes. We'll put all these facts through the machine.
5: Oh, this I have to see, by all means.
4: All right. First, it's a matter of learning what all these abbreviations and symbols stand for. Then...
5: Yes?
4: It's merely a matter of your reading the facts on past performances and my feeding it to the machine.
5: Going away, $9.50. Flying Ghost.
4: Flying Ghost.
5: October 5th, 1949.
4: October 5th, 1949.
5: Belmont Park, 3-year-olds and up, claiming $5,000, a mile and an eighth, 120 pounds, jockey Riker, track fast, post position fourth, start sixth, quarter fourth, half fourth, three-quarters third.
4: Third.
5: Mile third. Stretch third. Finish third. Two lengths.
4: Two lengths.
5: Driving. $5.20.
4: $5.20.
5: That does it. Eight races. Now that you've given all the facts to the machine, what's next?
4: I pull this lever. And the calculator goes to work.
5: Lord, how long does it take?
4: It's just a matter of seconds.
5: Lee, do you really think it'll work?
4: Work? Of course. Unless the machine breaks down. And as you can see, it's working perfectly. Yeah. The solution has been attained.
5: Well, where is it?
4: I merely have to pull this lever, and it will be printed on a sheet of paper and ejected at this point here. Watch. There.
5: Let me see it. First race winner, Yetta Deer. Place, Speeding Folly. Show, Quaker Girl. And it has the results of the other races as well.
4: Naturally.
5: And these horses are the winners?
4: Oh, yes, no question of that. Tomorrow night we'll buy an evening paper with the racing results, and you'll see for yourself.
5: Les.
4: Yes?
5: If you're so sure that these are the winners, why not make a small bet on the first race?
4: A small bet?
5: Yes. Bet $2 to win on Yetta Deer in the first race. Then if Yetta Deer wins, as you say she will, put all the winnings on the second race, then the third, fourth, fifth...
4: But I couldn't do that.
5: Why not?
4: Well, it wouldn't be ethical. I'm here from the university as a guest of this company.
5: Oh, now, Les, stop being stuffy. We've been saving for a year now to get married. If the machine is right, we can win enough money to buy all our furniture. Who knows? Maybe even a house.
4: Oh, I'm sorry, Julia, but I'm afraid I couldn't.
5: Oh, why are you so stubborn? Who could it possibly harm? And think of what it would mean to us.
4: But yes, I know.
5: Please don't.
4: Pardon me. Where can I make a $2 wager?
6: All right here, friend. What's your pleasure?
4: My pleasure?
6: Yeah.
4: Oh. Oh! Well, I'd like to bet on Yetta Deer in the first race at Hialeah.
6: $2?
4: Yes, please.
6: All right, here you are. Yetta Deer paid $6.20. Here you are.
4: Thank you. I'd now like to bet $6 to win on Morning Glory in the second race at Hialeah.
6: Six on the nose of Morning Glory.
4: That's right.
6: Okay, you're covered. Ah, here he is, boss.
7: Come in, Professor DeWitt. Come in. I'm Victor King.
4: Well, how do you know who I am?
7: It's my business to know the names of the people who patronize my establishments. All right, Steve, that'll be all.
6: Okay, boss. I'll be outside. Wait.
7: Well, I understand, Professor, that you selected the winners of eight straight races. And that I owe you $24,250.
4: Yes, that's right.
7: You'll find that I'm a businessman who pays off promptly. $1,000 bills be all right?
4: Yes. Yes, of course.
7: Tell me, 8 winners, what do you attribute it to?
4: Oh, just luck.
7: Luck, huh? Here you are. $24,250. What's wrong? Lose something?
4: My wallet. I can't seem to find it.
7: Oh, yes. Your wallet. I have it here.
4: Huh?
7: Must have dropped it a little while ago in the racing room. One of my men found it and turned it over to me. Naturally, I had to go through it to find out who the owner was.
4: Yes, I suppose so.
7: Besides $17, there are a number of things in it. Driver's license, a State University faculty card, a pass for admittance to the technical laboratory of Worldwide Business Machines, and this sheet of paper.
4: Oh, yes. That.
7: Very interesting, Professor. It has listed a selection of win, place, and shows for today's 8 races at Hialeah. Strangely enough, every horse in this list came in exactly as selected. How'd you explain that, Professor?
4: I don't have to explain it. Now, if you'll be so good as to return my wallet and everything that was in it...
7: I'm sorry, Professor, but I'm afraid you'll have to play ball. Whether you want to or not.
4: What do you mean?
7: Sit down, Professor, and I'll tell you. Sit down, Professor.
4: Yes.
7: That's it. Now we can really get down to business.
4: And then, Julia, he showed me pictures that had been taken of me in the racing room. 6 of them. All showing me making bets.
5: Oh, no.
4: Yes. Why, he even had a camera hidden in the wall of his penthouse office, which filmed everything I said and did up in that penthouse.
5: But he was just laying a trap for you.
4: Yes, he certainly was.
5: But you didn't tell him how you'd gotten the winners of the races today.
4: No, but I think he suspects. He found my wallet, and in it the pass to the laboratory of Worldwide Business Machines. And he saw the sheet with the names of the winners printed on it.
5: And he demands that you give him the winners of every day's races?
4: Yes. It's blackmail. Pure and simple. He has all the evidence he needs.
5: But Lester, if you were to go to the university officials, the president of Worldwide Business Machines...
4: It would be the end of my academic career. You know how the university is about such things. They'd regard my use of the big brain as dishonesty. Worse.
5: Oh, it's all my fault. It was I who made you bet on those horses.
4: Oh, no. Nonsense, darling. If I really hadn't wanted to, you couldn't have made me.
5: But Les, what are you going to do?
4: What can I do? I've got to supply King with the winners. If I don't, he'll expose me. Ruin my career.
7: About a cigar, Professor? Drink?
4: No.
7: I'm feeling good. Really good. 3 days in a row, all the winners at Hialeah. Yes, sir, I'm feeling good. By the way, I'm putting your share of the winnings aside, Professor. It now amounts to $46,000. You can have it any time you want.
4: I told you before, I don't want any part of that money. My purpose in coming here was to explain to you that I can no longer go on with it.
7: You can't go on with it. Why not?
4: How can I expect you to understand the matter of ethics?
7: Ethics? You can't. All I'm interested in is money. Now listen to me, Professor. You're going on supplying me with winners. We're playing this out to the finish.
4: The finish? When will that be?
7: I'll let you know. Now, today is Monday. I'm figuring on flying out to Santa Anita in a few days for the big handicap on Saturday. I want you to dope out the winners as soon as possible. I'm figuring on making a real killing at the track.
4: I won't do it.
7: Now, Professor, we don't have to go over that again. Yeah, I see we do. Okay, Professor, I'll put it on the line. Straight, no trimmings. Sit down. This may take a little time.
2: February 15th. 47 flights. A, 22 flights. B, 10 flights. C, 9 flights. D, 6 flights. Total 47.
8: Lester, so here you are. I've tried to find you everywhere.
9: Oh, hello, Jean.
8: I phoned you at home and the university. Then I thought I'd come here. Did you see Victor King?
9: Yes, I saw him.
8: Well, what did he say? I mean, when you told him you were through with him.
9: He said that isn't the way he plays ball. It seems I have to play his way. Or else.
8: Oh, Les.
9: Mr. King is a master of blackmail.
8: Well, Les, what are these hundreds of books? What are you doing?
9: These are flight records of the different airlines that fly to the West Coast. These records go back 5 years.
8: Well, what are you doing with them?
9: I'm entering these records into the big brain. Trying an experiment. I don't know whether or not it'll work.
8: What kind of an experiment?
9: I'm attempting to find out if the big brain, given all available flight information, can determine the date and time of a future plane crash.
8: A future plane crash?
9: Yes.
8: But why?
9: Victor King is going to fly to California within the next few days. As yet, he hasn't decided what flight he's taking.
8: Well, what has that got to do... Les!
9: Why not? What else can I fight back with? Maybe this whole experiment is crazy, but if the big brain can determine future plane crashes, and if one is due to occur within the next 5 days, I'm going to do my best to see to it that Victor King is on that plane.
8: Les, what you're doing is insane.
9: Maybe. Time will tell.
8: But you must listen to me. You've got to go to the university officials and make a clean breast of things. I'm sure that they'll...
9: There. The solution has been attained.
8: Let me see it. Flight 106, Universal Airlines, 4:30 p.m. New York to Los Angeles. Crash 631 near Canton, Ohio, February 24th.
9: February 24th. That's this Friday. And King wants to be in California Saturday for the races.
8: Lester, this information, it can't be right, can it?
9: It's the law of averages, Julia. Scientists, given all the facts, can work out an approximation of accidents. The big brain has the ability to pinpoint facts, calculate them to a degree beyond the human mind, and reach a definite conclusion.
8: You mean there's no question about it? Flight 106 will crash February 24th.
9: The big brain hasn't been wrong as yet. Though there's... always a first time, of course.
8: But, Les, if there's a possibility of that plane crashing, we've got to go to the airline and warn them.
9: If I went to them and told them, gentlemen, I believe that flight 106 on February 24th is going to crash, what do you think they would say? They'd have me placed under mental observation.
8: But, Les, if that plane crashes, killing innocent people, you'd never forgive yourself.
9: What's going to be, will be. I can't prevent that which is ordained to happen.
8: And you're going to try to see to it that Victor King is on flight 106.
9: Yes. Come what may, I've got to make sure he's on that flight. Hello?
10: Hello, Professor. This is Victor King.
9: Yes, Mr. King.
10: It's already Wednesday afternoon. Why haven't I received the winners of Saturday's races at Santa Anita?
9: I'm afraid I can't have them for you until Friday afternoon, around 4.
10: Why not?
9: I've got to have last-minute scratches and other information to be able to calculate the winners.
10: Friday afternoon? That doesn't give me much time to get to Santa Juanita.
9: Why don't I meet you at the airport Friday afternoon at 4 o'clock? There's a 4:30 plane to California. Flight 106. Get you there at midnight.
10: Flight 106, huh? It's 4:30. That sounds all right.
9: Then I'll meet you at the airport at 4 o'clock.
10: Good. I'll be expecting you.
9: Don't worry, King. I'll be there. There's the gate for flight 106 straight ahead.
8: Lester, I wish you wouldn't go through with it. Won't you please go to the airline? Tell them that there's a chance 106 may crash.
9: I told you, Julia, they'd only think I was insane. Be quiet. There's King standing at the gate with his bodyguard.
7: Hello, Professor. Cutting it rather fine, aren't you? It's already 4:25. The plane's ready to leave.
9: I was delayed by traffic. Here's the list of winners for tomorrow's races.
7: Good. Walk me to the plant. I want to talk to you.
9: All right.
7: Hey. Big race tomorrow. Citation isn't the winner?
9: That's right.
7: Oh, this is perfect. Perfect. All the big money will be on Citation. Will we clean up?
11: All passengers, please get aboard.
7: Sure thing, honey. That's where I've got a little surprise for you and your girlfriend.
9: Surprise?
7: Yes, that's right. Me and Steve here are taking you with us. We're going to show you the time of your life.
9: Yes, sir. But we can't go. I have classes.
7: What are you talking about? This is Friday. We'll have you back by Monday. Now get aboard.
11: But we haven't any clothes.
7: Yes, you have. I brought along clothes for both of you. Everything's been taken care of. You two are going, and we have to carry you both.
9: No. No, I won't go.
7: Look, I want a great trouble to fix up this trip, and you're going. Get her on that plane, Steve.
9: But can't you understand?
11: Oh, don't put me down. I don't want to go.
9: Tell him to put her down. Come back. Julia.
7: Okay, stewardess, they're going aboard. Tell the pilot we're all set. Let's go.

0: Give me the time every minute. I just told you.
1: What's the matter with you two? Don't you like flying? You've been sitting on the edge of your seats ever since we took off.
2: Yeah, you think they were going to a funeral instead of California. And the best time they ever had.
3: Les, I can't stand this much longer. You've got to tell them. It's our only chance.
0: Tell them?
3: Yes.
0: Maybe you're right. King.
1: What is it, Professor?
0: Come a little closer. I've got something to tell you.
1: Sure. What is it?
0: This plane. It's going to crash at 6:31.
1: Crash? What are you talking about?
0: You heard me. The plane is going to crash.
1: I like a joke, but that's not funny.
3: It's not a joke. Can't you see that he's serious?
1: How do you know the plane is going to crash?
0: The same way I found out about the winners. The big brain.
1: If you aren't leveling with me, I'll... Yes, you are. You're scared, really scared. I'm getting scared, too. Why'd you let us in for this? You must have known before we got on this plane. Oh, I get it. You didn't figure on me taking you along.
4: Hey, boss, we've got to do something.
1: I'll settle with you two later. Come on, Steve.
5: What are you going to do?
1: You'll see. Have your gun ready, Steve. I'll make the pilot set us down, but fast.
4: Yeah, sure.
1: Here's where we take over.
4: Well, I'm sorry, sir, but passengers aren't allowed up here.
1: Steve.
4: A gun?
1: Yeah. Now listen, bright boy, you and your little playmate here are going to set this plane down, but fast.
4: What for?
1: Because I say, son, I don't argue. Land this plane.
4: The nearest airfield's 20 minutes away, and it can't...
1: Shut up! Set it down now. This minute, make an emergency landing.
4: You must be out of your mind.
1: Steve, count to five. If he doesn't start putting down, give it to the co-pilot.
4: Right. 1, 2, 3, 4. Okay, you're calling it. Pete, give me a read.
0: Speed, 240 mph. Altitude, 4,500.
4: As we come over this mountain, there's a large field. We'll try to set down on it.
0: Roger.
4: Don't let us stall, boss. We've got to get down.
1: Yeah. Come on. Put this plane down.
4: Mister, if you want to take over, just say the word. Give me a reading, Pete.
0: Speed. 255 mph. Altitude. 2,000 feet.
4: It's getting dark fast. We better circle the field a couple of times.
1: Don't cycle, just land.
4: Pete, give it to the passengers over the PA.
0: Roger. We are now preparing to land. Passengers are asked to remain calm. Please fasten all safety belts.
4: You two guys better go back to your seats, fasten your belts. It's going to be a rough landing.
1: Yeah, but it's all the same to you. We'll stay right here where we can keep an eye on you.
4: Suit yourself. You don't mind if Pete and me strap ourselves in, do you?
1: Cut the chatter and land.
4: Give me a reading, Pete.
0: Speed, 230 mph. Altitude, 800 feet.
4: Flaps down.
0: Flaps down.
4: Landing gear down.
0: Landing gear down.
4: Landing lights on.
0: Landing lights on.
4: Reading.
0: Speed. 180 miles. Altitude. 500 feet. Speed. 145. Altitude. 200 feet. Speed. 135, 125, 115, 95, down, 80, 70. Bob, there's a drainage ditch across the field. Take her up.
4: Too late. Hang on.

0: Oh, my head.
1: Just lie quietly, Les.
0: Julia. Julia, where am I?
1: You're in a hospital.
0: Huh?
1: You've been unconscious almost 3 hours.
0: Oh.
1: But the doctor says you'll be up in a few days.
0: The plane crash. Yes. Julia, you all right?
1: I was just shaken up, nothing else.
0: Oh. Victor King. What about him?
1: King and his bodyguard, Steve, were killed.
0: Killed?
1: Yes. When the plane crashed, they were up front without safety belts.
0: Oh. Anybody else killed?
1: No, a half dozen were hurt, but they'll all live.
0: So King is dead?
1: Yes.

0: That means we're free, Julia. He was the only one who knew about the big brain. The way I was getting those women.
1: Yes, Les, we're free.
0: Strange. The big brain picked the winners. But it was wrong about the plane crash.
1: Wrong?
0: But yes. After all, the only reason the plane crashed was because King forced the pilot to make an emergency landing.
1: You're overlooking just one fact, Les.
0: What?
1: The plane crashed at 6:31 p.m. The exact moment that the big brain said it would. How do you explain that, Professor?

Yes, young Professor DeWitt had a good deal to ponder about while he recovered in the hospital. Would a plane crash have occurred if Victor King hadn't forced the pilot to make an emergency landing? Or was that the crash the big brain predicted? It's hard to say. But one thing is certain. Professor DeWitt, for some strange reason, has lost all scientific interest in the big brain. Oh, that reminds me of next week's story, The Dark Underworld. It's about a strange old man who lives half his life in a maze of sewers beneath the streets of Manhattan, and he discovers... Oh, you'll have to get off here, I'm sorry. I'm sure we'll meet again. I take this same train every week at this same time.

You have just heard The Mysterious Traveler, which is played by Maurice Tartlett. In the cast were Leon Janney, Marilyn Erskine, Santos Ortega, and John Marley. Original music was composed and played by Al Finelli. This is Bob Emmerich speaking. All characters in our story were fictitious, and any resemblance to the names of actual persons was purely coincidental. This is the Mutual Broadcasting System.

Once again, the keeper of the book is ready to unlock the ponderous volume in which is recorded all the secrets and mysteries of mankind through the ages. All the lore and learning of the ancients. All the strange and mystifying stories of the past, the present, and the future.

0: keeper of the book, what tale will you tell us this time?
1: First, I must unlock the great padlock, which keeps the sealed book safe from prying eyes. Now, what story shall I tell you? I have here tales of every kind. Tales of murder, of madness, of dark deeds, and of events strange beyond all belief. There. Now let me see. Yes. Here's a tale for you. A dark story of two brothers. One of them killed because he could not help himself. The other one was interested in murder too, but in a very different way. The title of the tale is...

0: tale as it is written in the sealed book. It began in San Francisco on a night of thick, suffocating fog. A young man hurrying homeward turns a corner and bumps abruptly into a huge figure striding toward him.
1: Oh, excuse me. Fog is so thick I didn't see you.
2: It's all right. Tell me, do you live here? Here in San Francisco?
1: Why, yes, I do.
2: Do you know where Edward Morlock lives now?
1: No, I never heard of him. Now, if you'll excuse me.
2: Wait.
1: But I've really got to get home.
2: I just want a light from your cigarette.
1: Oh, of course. Here, I'll hold it for you.
2: Just hold it like that. What is it? What's the matter?
1: Nothing. It's nothing.
2: It's my hands, isn't it? They frightened you.
1: No, it's nothing.
2: My hands, they disgusted you.
1: No, of course not.
2: They frightened you because they're not like other people's hands.
1: No, let go of me. I assure you that...
2: You thought I was a freak.
1: Let go of me. You're crazy.
2: I'm not crazy, do you hear? I'll show you.
1: No.
2: I'll show you.

0: A phantom strangler is at work in San Francisco. Jennings will be interested in that.
1: I beg your pardon, Mr. Morlock.
0: Huh? Oh, yes, Jennings?
1: The postman just brought this package, sir.
0: Oh, package, eh? Give it to me.
1: Yes, sir.
0: Now wheel me over to the window.
1: Of course, sir.
0: This is close enough, Jennings. This package, I suppose you noticed it came from my agent in New York?
1: Yes, sir, I did.
0: Then perhaps you can guess what's in it. Hey, Jennings?
1: No, sir, but I have no doubt it's another nice addition to your collection of objects having to do with famous murders, sir.
0: Yes, indeed, a nice addition. But speaking of murders, have you seen this morning's San Francisco paper yet?
1: No, sir.
0: Well, look at these headlines. Read them out loud.
1: Playboy murdered in fog. Phantom strangler breaks victim's neck. Then he's back. Your brother Kane is back.
0: Yes, back in San Francisco, looking for me.
1: And he'll keep looking for you. And if he finds you, he'll kill you.
0: Yes, he's dedicated his life to that purpose. And all because he feels I cheated him out of his share of the money our father left us. Oh, it's a great pity.
1: Yes, sir. Of course, we know the truth.
0: Quite so. As you say, we know the truth. However, I hardly think Kane will find me here.
1: No, sir.
0: So we'll forget about him. Jennings, tomorrow afternoon, a neighbor's dropping in for tea.
1: A neighbor, sir?
0: Yes, Inspector Tennant, the head of the local police force. He's coming to view my little collection.
1: Of course, sir.
0: He may bring a friend with him. So have plenty of everything?
1: Yes, sir.
0: Well, that's all. What are you waiting for?
1: Excuse me, sir, I wanted to speak to you about this check you gave me yesterday for my month's salary.
0: Well, what about it? It's for the usual 500, isn't it?
1: Yes, sir, but you see, Mr. Morlock, I've been thinking in these times I ought to have more.
0: More? Just how much do you consider your services worth, Jennings?
1: Shall we say 1,000 a month?
0: 1,000 a month?
1: It's quite reasonable, I think. After all, if I were to tell the authorities all I know about your father's will, and how it happened that the entire fortune came to you and none to Kane.
0: Never mind, Jennings. I'll make out another check.
1: Thank you, sir.
0: But be careful you don't drive me too far, or you may regret it.
1: Oh, I think I'll be safe enough, Mr. Morlock. After all, confined to that wheelchair as you are, you need me.
0: That's enough. You'll get your check later.
1: Yes, sir. Very good, Mr. Morlock.
0: So you're getting greedy, are you, Jennings? I must find some way to discourage you. Yes, some way to discourage you.

0: The next afternoon, Edward Morlock, the strange crippled collector of murder relics, enjoyed himself thoroughly playing host to Police Inspector Tennant and Mr. Norman Smith, a criminologist friend of his. He began by showing them his latest acquisition, the one that had come by mail just the day before.
1: And now, gentlemen, look.
2: A cashmere shawl.
1: Yes, but no ordinary cashmere shawl. Until last month, it was owned by two very old sisters who lived in a dingy house in Baltimore.
3: In Baltimore?
1: Yes.
3: You mean that's the shawl?
1: Exactly, gentlemen. That's the shawl with which the two old ladies were strangled by a sneak thief.
2: Well, I'll be darned.
1: It's a prize worthy even of my collection, which is, I flatter myself, the most complete of its kind ever assembled.
2: Funny hobby, I'd call it.
1: Every man to his taste, Inspector. Murder is your business, but it's my hobby. Now, if you'll just pull back those curtains there, the rest of my collection is on the shelves behind them.
2: These curtains?
1: That's right.
2: Well, I'll be...
3: This is most interesting, Mr. Morlock.
1: Yes, I knew you'd think so. Look there on the wall. An authentic headsman's axe. It was used in the brutal murder of the Baron de Morlaix, an ancestor of mine in the 15th century. And right there below it is the blood-stained dress worn by one of the victims of Jack the Ripper. And on the next shelf...

0: And so there, gentlemen, you have the highlights of my collection. How do you like them?
1: Well, if that's the sort of thing you're interested in, I'll say your collection does seem complete.
2: Thank you. It is indeed. In fact, there's really nothing missing except perhaps a murderer and a victim.
1: What did you say?
2: That the only thing missing from your collection is a murderer and a victim.
0: A most interesting thought, Mr. Smith. And after all, why not?
1: Why not what?
0: Oh, excuse me, Inspector. I was just thinking out loud.
1: Oh. Well, I'm afraid we got to go now, Moloch. Hey, Smith?
2: Yes, you're right, Inspector.
0: It's been a great pleasure having you, gentlemen. And I do hope you'll call again.
3: Yes, Mr. Moloch, you rang.
0: Yes, Jennings. Before you help me to bed, I want you to mail these letters.
3: Yes, sir.
0: They're to major newspapers in San Francisco and contain a message to be inserted in their personal columns.
3: A message?
0: Yes, to my brother, Kane. We used to communicate this way in the past.
3: But,
0: Here is a copy of the message. You may read it.
3: If the gentleman with the unusual hands will visit his brother in Santa Villa, he will learn something to his advantage. You're inviting him here?
0: Exactly.
3: You've decided to play safe, to trap him and turn him over to the police?
0: Oh, that's clever of you, Jennings. Yes, very clever. But you've already proved you're clever, haven't you? Now just take these letters out and mail them, and soon, quite soon, I think, we shall be seeing my dear brother Kane again.

0: And now for the rest of my story. The hand of death, as it is written in the sealed book. After Edward Morlock had put into effect his plan to bring his brother Cain to him, he sat in his wheelchair and waited, seeming much amused at some secret thought of his own. One day passed, then two, then three, and then the newspapers carried strange new headlines.
1: Phantom Strangler in Los Angeles. Extra, read all about it.
2: So Brother Cain was in Los Angeles last night, Jennings. Yeah, he's getting closer. I shouldn't be surprised if he arrived here tonight.
3: I don't like it.
2: Oh, nonsense, Jennings. You know you've got nothing to fear from Cain. Unless, of course, you're so careless as to make some remark about his hands.
3: I know, but he intends to kill you.
2: I think I'll be able to control him. I want you to bring me a glass of milk. Cain is very fond of milk.
3: Glass of milk?
2: With a triple dose of sleeping powder in it.
3: But I don't understand.
2: Never mind. Just do as I say.
3: What's that?
2: I imagine that's Cain now.
3: Cain? Here, already?
2: Quick, I'll let him in. You get that glass of milk ready. And bring it in when I ring.
3: Yes, sir. When you ring, sir.
2: Oh, come in, Cain. I've unlocked the window.
4: Yes, I'll come in, Edward. Now that I've found you at last.
2: Well, I'd hardly say you found me, Cain. I sent for you.
4: It's the same thing. Now I'm where I can put my hands around your throat at last. I'm going to kill you. Do you hear? Kill you.
2: Cain, sit down.
4: What?
2: Sit down. I want to talk to you.
4: All right, I'll sit down, but you can't change my mind.
2: Tell me, Cain, how many people have you killed since you got out of the penitentiary?
4: Seven.
2: Seven murders?
4: They looked at my hands. They were disgusted. I didn't kill them. My hands did. You hear? I didn't want to kill them. But my hands killed them anyway.
2: Why, of course, I understand. Your hands. Your great-grandfather had hands like yours, you know, Cain.
4: Don't talk about it anymore.
2: Of course not, Cain. But you must be hungry. I'll ring for Jennings. He'll fix something for you.
4: Yes, I am hungry.
2: But please, Cain, don't startle the poor fellow. You know, he's very much afraid of you.
4: Why? Why is he afraid of me?
2: It's your hands. He says they give him nightmares.
4: My hands give him nightmares?
2: Oh, you mustn't blame him, Cain. He can't help it.
4: My hands give him nightmares.
3: Yes, sir. I've brought you a glass of milk, Mr. Morlock.
4: My hands frighten
2: me. Oh, thank you, Jennings. Just put it down here.
3: Yes, sir.
4: Why are you looking at me like that, Jennings?
3: I'm not looking at you, Mr. Cain.
4: You're looking at my hands. They upset you. They give you nightmares.
3: No, Mr. Cain, that's not true.
4: I'll show you. I'll give you a reason to be afraid of my hands.
3: Mr. Morlock, help me.
4: I'll show you. I'll show you.
3: Let go, you're kidding. Help.
4: There. That'll teach you to be afraid of my hands.
2: You can let him go now, Cain.
4: He's dead. My hands, they've killed again.
2: Yes, he's dead. Oh, you've been very wicked, Cain.
4: I didn't want to kill him. My hands did it. My hands, you hear?
2: You must be quiet now, Cain. You must rest.
4: I didn't want to kill him.
2: Here, drink this milk. Then lie down and rest for a while. We'll talk some more in the morning.
4: All right. I'll drink it.
2: I'll take care of everything. That's right, Cain. Lie back and sleep. Sleep soundly. So you'd blackmail me, would you, Jennings? And you'd kill me, would you, Cain? But I've been too clever for both of you. Hello.
5: Hello, police headquarters. Connect me with Inspector Tennant, please. I want to report a murder. And so, there you are, Inspector. Kane's in the penitentiary for assault with intent to kill. Apparently, he escaped since then. He's been seeking for me, meaning to kill me.
6: Good heavens, Morlock. Then he's the strangler who's been doing all these killings.
5: Yes, I'm afraid so. Oh, and I never guessed until he showed up tonight to kill me, because he thought, you see, quite wrongly, that I had cheated him of his inheritance. Jennings bravely came to my rescue, and Kane throttled him. Then I tricked Kane into drinking some drugged milk, and... well, there you are.
6: But why, man? Why? Why did he kill all these people?
5: Because of his hands.
6: His hands?
5: Well, you saw his hands. Tremendously strong. Not hands at all, really, but more like demon's claws. Kane is morbidly sensitive about his deformity. When he feels someone is frightened by his hands, he kills them. Just like that.
6: It's a good thing we got him at last.
5: You can take him along now quite safely, but be sure to keep him well locked up, Inspector, and don't let anyone get within reach of his hands.
0: A few weeks later, Kane Morlock entered the lethal chamber of the state penitentiary. Edward Morlock, the condemned man's invalid brother, was one of the few spectators. Kane Morlock, with his last breath, cursed his brother and swore that someday he would be avenged. Then he died. The following day, Inspector Tennant and his friend Norman Smith paid Edward Morlock another visit.
5: Oh, good evening, Inspector and Mr. Smith. It's very kind of you to stop by tonight.
6: We dropped in to see how you were making out, Mr. Morlock. Thought maybe, what with your trip yesterday and the shock, that perhaps...
5: No, I'm quite all right, thank you. What must be, must be. You see, I am a philosopher.
1: You have somebody looking after you?
5: Yes, Philippe. A Filipino boy is taking poor Jennings' place. Oh, and, gentlemen, that reminds me. I have something here that will interest you.
6: Mm-hmm. Something that'll interest us?
5: Yes, here on the table beside me, this jar...
1: A burial urn, isn't it, Mr. Morlock?
5: Exactly. And in this burial urn are the ashes of poor murdered Jennings.
6: Jennings' ashes?
5: Yes.
1: You mean you're going to keep them with you?
5: But of course, gentlemen. I was very fond of Jennings, very fond. What more fitting than that I should keep his ashes to remind me of his years of faithful service? Besides... well, I can always look upon them as part of my little collection.
6: Your collection?
5: Yes, the Inspector. It was Mr. Smith here who pointed out that, complete as it was, it lacked both a murderer and his victim. Well, here are the ashes of the victim.
6: Great heavens.
1: That's rather a unique item, Mr. Morlock.
5: Yes, indeed, an item any collector would be proud of. But the really choice addition to my collection is here in this box, which just arrived. Would you care to look at it, gentlemen?
6: What in the world?
5: Oh, now you needn't guess. I'll lift the lid and... see.
6: Merciful heavens.
1: A pair of hands. The hands of your brother Cain.
5: Exactly.
6: I can't believe it.
5: But what is so strange about it, gentlemen? There are the ashes of a murder victim. Here are the unique and terrible hands that throttled him. Where in all the world will you find a collector who can boast such items as these?
6: You must be mad.
1: Morlock, did you plan all this from beginning to end?
5: Plan it? Mr. Smith, but how could I?
6: You're quite mad. We could never prove it.
5: You could prove nothing. Nothing.
1: Inspector, I think we'd better go.
6: Yes. Come on, let's get out of here before I do something I'd regret.
5: Call again any time, gentlemen. Easily upset, weren't they, Kane? Upset by your hands. Your great, strong hands that are going to become the prize items of my little collection. The distorted hands of a murderer. Ooh, how cold they are. And yet I can almost feel the murderous strength in them still.
2: You wanted so bad that he closed your hands about my throat, didn't you, Cain? But it's too late now. You're dead, and your hands are dead, too. Lifeless. Would you like to see how your hands look at my throat here? I'll place them there for you. See how nicely they fit around my neck. Just as if they...
1: No! No! No! Let go of me! Your hands! They're choking me! I can't breathe! I...
6: Warlock, what is it? Where are you?
1: Inspector, look. They're on the floor.
6: Good Lord. It's Warlock. No. No, it can't be. His brother's hands are clutched around his throat. They've strangled him.

0: And that is the story of the Hands of Death as it is written in the sealed book. Edward Morlock was quite dead when they found him, with his brother's severed hands about his throat. But they called his death heart failure. For who would believe that two dead hands by themselves could wreak the vengeance that Cain Morlock swore to have before he died? And perhaps it was heart failure. Perhaps Edward Morlock, thinking he felt the hands move, died of sheer terror. You'll have to decide for yourself which is true. The answer is not written here. But the sound of the great gong tells me I must lock the book once again.
1: One moment, keeper of the book. What story from the sealed book will you tell us next time?
0: Next time? Are you sure you want to know? Perhaps my next story will be about you. For I have here all the stories that ever happened, and many that have not yet come to pass. But I'll find one for you in just a moment.

0: And now, keeper of the book, have you found the story that you'll tell us next time?
1: Yes, yes, I've found one. It's a story about a man who found the secret of immortality, of life everlasting, and how he tried to use it to make himself master of the earth. The title of the tale is The King of the World.
0: Be sure to be with us again next time, when the great gong heralds another strange and exciting story from...
1: The Sealed Book.
0: The Sealed Book, written by Bob Arthur and David Cogan, is produced and directed by Jock McGregor.
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0: From the far horizons of the unknown come tales of new dimensions in time and space. 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
1: I'd only been on Corella for 8 months. Not long for a seasoned advanced exploration man like myself, but long enough to know one thing. Before long, I was going to kill me, a native Corellan. Maybe I was a little edgy. When you have to live inside a steel and concrete capsule just listening to that fantastic wind howl 24 hours a day, it begins to get you. Anyway, it started when Smanek, he was our Corellan radio man, came up to my quarters to get me. Corellans are a dirty brown and look something like big spiders with five hairy tentacles. Yeah?
2: Smanek, Earthman.
1: Well?
2: Other Earthman, tell Smanek, tell this Earthman, come pretty quick.
1: Okay.
2: You got lump sugar.
1: What for?
2: Smanek, do something favor, get lump sugar.
1: No, I don't have sugar, now beat it.
2: Maybe you got dead meat? Smanek like dead meat?
1: No meat. Now get your slimy shape out of
3: Leighton.
1: Here. Yeah, what's wrong?
3: Come on down with me. Leighton, I don't think it's good to insult these Corellans.
1: They have no feelings, you know that. They have no emotional nervous setup.
3: Just the same, I don't think it's good.
1: For who?
3: For you. When you insult somebody by your own standards, you hurt yourself. Even if the object of your insult is a dead thing.
1: Now look, Nereshev, I'm an advanced exploration expert. You're an anthropologist. You stick to your stuff and I'll stick to mine.
3: Sorry.
1: Now what's the fuss about?
3: We're water faucet.
1: What about it?
3: It isn't running.
1: What?
3: I pounded it and put a probe in. It must be blocked out at the storage tank.
1: How could it be blocked out there?
3: I don't know. Maybe the wind rolled a boulder at it.
1: Yeah. More likely one of those spiders like Smanek was fiddling with it.
3: The natives have been told not to tamper with the water line.
1: They don't like us. They might...
3: I thought you said they were incapable of feeling like or dislike or any emotion.
1: I did. I know they can't feel, but... still somehow I get the sensation that they resent us. I'm glad we've only got one of them inside the station.
3: Regardless of that, we can't live with our water supply cut off.
1: Oh, listen to that wind. It'll be murder out there.
3: I'll go. It's my turn.
1: You wouldn't know what to do if you got there.
3: It seems quite simple.
1: Well, come to think of it, it could be a two-man job if there's a boulder.
3: The wind gauge reads 82 miles an hour.
1: Just a light breeze on Corella.
3: Maybe we ought to wait till it drops a little.
1: Let's ask the Gink.
3: Why don't we take him along?
1: The Gink?
3: He knows the terrain, and like all his kind, he's a fantastic sailor. But they take those woven land boats out in 100-mile winds with no qualms at all.
1: The brute weighs 14 tons, and it has a diesel engine. We don't need any sailors. If we have to use the steadying sail, I can handle it as well as any Spider-Man.
3: Just a suggestion.
1: You stick to anthropology. Open the locks, and we'll get the brute out.
3: We'll need Smanek to close the locks after us. Smanek!
2: Earthman, call!
3: Clayton and I are going out in a heavy land car. What's the weather going to be like?
2: Wind come up along little more. Not anything to be afraid. You got sugar?
3: No. Here you are, Smanek.
2: Very good sailing today. You got sail on truck?
3: We have a steadying sail, made of steel.
2: Woven reeds, more better. A more easy time.
1: We know all about that. Open the lock, Nereshev. The brute, as we called it, was armored like a tank and streamlined. It had vision slits of shatterproof glass, and most of its 14 tons were centered near the ground. It was sealed from dust and had six giant tires made of woven steel mesh. It was built to take the rocky terrain of the planet Corella and navigate in the gale-force winds that battered the planet. I strapped myself into the cockpit, and we were ready. The wind indicator told me that the winds had risen to 94 miles an hour and rising.

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1: Time, nighttime. The lights dim down for the curtain in theaters on Broadway. A Hollywood star greets the first guests at her party in Beverly Hills. In Chicago, the police plan to close the ring on a band of desperate criminals. At a world-famous circus in Paris, France, the star trapeze artist climbs to a precarious perch high over the center ring. In a Las Vegas nightclub, a hush falls over the tables as one of the great singing stars of our time steps out onto the stage. And in New York's Radio City, the studio warning light flashes, "Stand by." 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
1: I looked out over the instrument panel. The Corella station had been set down like an overturned bowl on a rocky plain. In order to get to the water storage tank, we had to travel 6 miles. Immediately around the station were our boulder baffles, huge spikes of concrete designed to stop the boulders that the wind rolled off the mountains. I shoved the brute into gear, and we were on our way. Hang on, Nereshev. Here we go.
2: The wind is up to 97. Do you suppose we're in for a storm?
1: The gink said it was fine sailing weather.
2: For a Corellan, maybe.
1: Well, this baby can take it. You see the pipeline yet?
2: The sand is pretty thick in the vision glass. There it is. About 2 points on the starboard bow.
1: I see it now. What's our speed?
2: 3 miles an hour.
1: Give us a little more oxygen in here.
2: What?
1: Hey, there's something coming toward us.
2: Looks like a boulder. Hard right.
1: That was no boulder. That was one of those ginks out for a sail in his land ship.
2: Playful, aren't they?
1: Next one scares us like that, I'll shoot him, so help me.
2: I don't understand how they can sail those flimsy ships on those wooden rollers.
1: What's our wind speed now?
2: 102 miles an hour. I think it's going to be a storm, Clay.
1: Well, there's no point in turning back now. We can't live without water.
2: I'm game if you are.
1: What's the strongest storm we've ever recorded?
2: Let's see. In the 8 months we've been here, about 168 miles an hour.
1: Well, this baby was built to navigate up to 200. We'll be all right.

0: We had had two storms on Corella since Earthmen had been there. The first one had almost wiped out the station. That's why the boulder traps were built. The second one had leveled an entire mountain range on the other end of the plain. By the time we reached the water storage tanks, the wind was up to 113 miles an hour. Well, this is it. One of us has got to put on an air suit and repair the damage. Means blowing out the line.
1: It's my turn.
0: What do you know about mechanical things? I'll go out. Fasten that nylon rope to me and winch it as I go along. I'll anchor the brute in the lee of the concrete breaker.
1: Maybe you ought to wait till the wind dies down.
0: It isn't dying down, it's rising.
1: We can radio Smanek at the station and get a report.
0: You think he'll give us a straight answer?
1: I trust him. Hello, Smanek. This is Nereshev calling Smanek.
2: This Smanek, Earthman.
1: How long is this wind going to keep up?
2: Long time. Maybe even longer.
1: More than 2 hours?
2: Yes.
1: Okay. Clayton is going out to fix the pipe. We'll be back in an hour if everything holds.
2: Okay.
0: Well, I'm ready. Lock my helmet.
3: Can you hear me?
1: Yes.
3: Okay. Open the chamber. Here I go.

0: Outside, the wind thundered and roared like breaking surf. Once I was almost blown free, but the line held. By the time I crawled back into the ship, I'd cleared the water lines, but my suit was shredded and my air extractor was clogged with dust. The wind was up to 145 miles an hour and still rising.
1: You all right?
0: Yeah. All right, let's get this thing going. It's starting to shiver in the wind.
1: All right.
0: What's wrong?
1: I can't start the engine.
0: Here, let me try. Sand. Sand in the bearings, in the injectors, every place. She'll never start.
1: Good grief.
0: No, we'll have to sail her back.
1: What?
0: I said we'll have to sail her back.
1: At wind speeds like this? It'll be like sailing a little dinghy across the Atlantic in a gale.
0: Well, what else can we do?
1: We'll put out the auxiliary anchor and ride it out.
0: No. One good boulder and we'd be goners. Come on, raise the sail.
1: Okay.
0: Release anchors. Hang on. Here we go.

0: raised the steel sail and tacked into the wind. Shoved by a wind that had now reached 175 miles an hour, the 14-ton brute soon picked up to a speed of 40 miles an hour. Even reefed down and heeled over, I couldn't hold her, and I had to winch out the steel main sheet to straighten her up. Then it began to happen, the thing we feared the most. What's that?
1: The wind is tossing rocks at us.
0: Yeah. Well, as long as we're not capsized, we'll be okay.
1: She's heeling at 45 now.
0: It's no problem. So, rock, smash the visor. Put on your oxygen mask.
1: Wait.
2: All right, let's go that anchor. Warm up that coffee, Spanik. We're coming in.

0: Somehow the engine coughed and spit us back to the station. The boulder defense was completely flattened, and one side of the capsule was dented by a huge rock. But otherwise, it was still holding. The winds were up to 212 miles an hour at the time. A dozen Corellan landships were moored by their long vines on the lee side of the station, and more ships were coming in every minute. We slid into the tube and entered the capsule.
1: Welcome, Earthmen. You have nice sail.
0: Shut up, you crummy gink.
1: Earthmen, not please.
0: You told us the weather would hold.
1: Old Corellan saying, one can predict weather, but not do something about it. Very true.
0: Yeah. We almost died out there. You wouldn't have been planning anything like that, would you?
1: Manik, no understand.
0: No? Well, do you understand this?
2: Wait.
0: Now get out of here. Get out before I blow your ugly head off with this gun.
1: Very difficult for Smanek to be without head. Impossible to eat sugar or dead meat for almost 3 weeks before new head grow. Smanek join his people now for summer festival.
0: Now you do that. Pronto.
3: Wait a minute, Smanek. Did you say summer festival?
1: Oh, yes. Ancient Karelian festival. When summer ends, we go sail away to caverns in far west.
3: Caverns?
1: Yes. We live in caverns for 3 months. In that way, we have safety.
3: Safety? From what?
1: From winds. After summer is over, come winter storms. First storm of year about to start any moment now.
3: About to start? What do you call what we've been having? The wind is 238 miles an hour right now. The brute's ruined, the boulder defense is leveled, the foundations are cracked.
1: Very regrettable. Perhaps you like to come stay with us in caverns. Bring sugar.
3: Impossible. We need oxygen, food, our own water.
1: Very regrettable indeed. Well, maybe you don't stay and colonize our planet after all. Yes, really big wind starting to rise now. Smanak go.
3: Goodbye, Smanak. Thanks for your help.
1: Smanak do.

0: 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If that's the game you're missing because of a mean cold, here's something you should know.
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0: From the far horizons of the unknown come tales of new dimensions in time and space. 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
1: X minus
0: one...

Tonight, the time is June 25th, 1962. The place, a lonely beach. The story, Saucer of Loneliness by Theodore Sturgeon.

0: My name is Jason Bernayades. I'm a newspaper reporter, 31 years old. I write poetry, but I don't show it to anybody because they might laugh. And the things I write about are very important to me. I was an only child. I never went with girls much because I'm too ugly and too sensitive. And they used to hurt me. I live alone. It isn't much fun. I'm not painting this picture of myself to get sympathy. I don't need it. But it's important that you should know the kind of person I am. Otherwise, you won't understand what I'm going to tell you. It happened tonight, the thing I'm going to tell you about. Tonight. The 25th of June, 1962. I was down on the beach.
1: Hey! Mister! Hey, mister!
0: What is it, kid?
1: You seen a cop around any place?
0: On this beach?
1: I found this pile of clothes down near the rocks. A lady's dressing and shoes.
0: Well, did you see?

0: Anybody? A girl?
1: Well, I think so, but she was running along the sand in the moonlight. I yelled to her, but she just kept running, and then I found these.
0: Look, kid, you go try to find a cop someplace. I'll see if I can find the girl.
1: Okay.
0: I thought to myself, she's dead. I'll never find her now in this white flood of moonlight with the surf seething in over the pale sand. I ran and ran until my knees buckled and went down in the swirl of it, the sea on my lips, with the taste of tears, and the whole white night shouted and wept. And then I saw her, waist deep, walking into the surf.
2: Stop. Stop it. Come back. Come on, come on.
3: Let go. Let me go.
0: Don't do it. Please don't.
3: Leave me alone. Leave me alone.
0: I'm going to have to hit you. Forgive me. I hit her in the neck with the edge of my hand, and she slumped. I brought her ashore and carried her to where a dune was between us and the water. Then I rubbed her wrists. She had a pale, beautiful face with ancient, bottomless blue eyes. She opened them and looked at me after a moment. It's all right. Here, put my coat over you.
3: Why couldn't you leave me alone?
0: I couldn't.
3: Why?
0: Because it's important to me.
3: I suppose you want to know why I did it.
0: If I told you I understand, would you believe me?
3: How could you understand?
0: Maybe I know what it means to be lonely.
3: That.
0: That's it, isn't it?
3: I don't know. I'm so terribly tired.
0: Put your head against my arm and just stay. Don't be afraid. I've been looking for you for a long time.
3: Looking for me?
0: All my life.
3: How did you know? I don't believe you.
0: It's true. I found your message.
3: Oh?
0: So you see, there's nothing to be afraid of. Not anymore. Just rest. The moonlight is terribly white.
3: Yes. I'd like to rest for a while.
0: She didn't remember it, of course, but I was one of the reporters who had covered the story when it first happened, 5 years ago. I'll never forget that day. I was working the police blotter. It was a quiet summer afternoon when they brought her in. Two big cops in blue uniforms.
4: Come on now, girlie, come on.
5: Let me go. I haven't done anything.
4: Now take it easy now.
6: What's the trouble, Connolly?
4: Disturbing the peace, Sergeant.
6: Is this that Central Park call?
4: Hey, this is it.
6: I thought you radioed that there was a near riot up there.
4: Oh, you should have seen the place.
6: All right, give me the report.
4: Well, me and Bennett got up there, and there was a mob of people all surrounding this girl, see? So we bust through, and there in the middle of maybe 600 people, she's lying there, sort of in a faint. I asked a couple of people what the difficulty was, and they tell me it's the flying saucer.
6: The what?
4: The flying saucer.
6: What flying saucer?
4: Let me finish, Sergeant. What flying saucer, I ask. And then they says that this girl was standing on the green, and suddenly the saucer comes down and starts whirring over her head like a halo.
6: What is this, miss? A gag?
5: It happened.
6: It did, eh? Well, now suppose you tell me your version.
5: I was standing in the park, and I looked up, and there it was.
6: Describe it.
5: It was beautiful. It was golden with a dusty finish, like an unripe Concord grape. It made a faint sound, a chord of two tones. And it circled over my head like some great round hummingbird.
6: Go on.
5: Well, other people must have seen it because they were all looking at me and pointing. I saw one man cross himself. And then it came down and touched me. and spoke to me.
6: This flying saucer spoke to you?
5: Yes.
6: And just what did it say to you? I said, what did it say?
5: I can't tell you.
6: A secret, huh?
5: Yes.
6: I see. Connolly, this girl is for Bellevue.
4: Well, Sergeant, the plain fact is that it happened just like that. And 10 witnesses all agree it did.
6: Are you trying to tell me that there was such a thing as this whirring hummingbird of a saucer?
4: Oh, there was that, Sergeant.
6: And just how do you know, Connolly?
4: Well, we've got the thing out in the squad car.
6: You what?
4: Bennett's bringing it in right now, see? About 36 inches across it is. And covered with strange markings.
6: Great, Mother. Did you call the bomb squad?
4: I didn't think of it.
6: Well, think of it, man. This may be some kind of atomic weapon.
4: I'll turn it over to ballistics.
6: Never mind about ballistics. Call the FBI and tell them we've got this thing.
4: Yes, sir. What about the girl?
6: We'll book her on disturbing the peace. I've got a feeling the government men may want a word with her.
2: Sergeant.
6: What is it, Benitez?
2: I'd like to do a story on this for my paper. Could I have a look at the saucer?
6: We'd better clear it first.
2: Well, could I talk to the girl?
6: After she's been booked.
2: Connolly, is the crowd still up at the park?
4: Very likely.
2: Well, I'll run up there and get some eyewitnesses. Then I'd like to come back and talk to the girl. Up at the park, they were still buzzing about it. Some said she was a communist agitator. Some said it was a flying saucer from Mars and she had stepped out of it. Others said she was a saint and it was her halo. I took some notes, phoned the paper, and went back downtown to talk to her. But there were a couple of agents with her, and they wouldn't let me in.
7: Now then, miss, you told the sergeant this saucer spoke to you. Is that correct?
5: Yes.
7: Did it speak to you in English?
5: I don't know.
7: You did understand it, though?
5: Yes.
7: Do you speak any other languages?
5: No.
7: Tell me, what message did you receive from this instrument?
5: Wasn't anything, really.
7: Suppose you tell me.
5: I'd rather not.
7: Miss, let me be very frank. I'm not a policeman. I'm a security agent. That means that I deal with problems that affect the security of our country. Do you understand?
5: Yes.
7: Now, we've examined this flying saucer enough to know that it is not of American manufacture. It also possesses an extremely high radioactive count. Now, that means that it was made in an area where radioactive materials are in great abundance, such as an area where atom bombs are made. That's why we want to know the message you received from the saucer.
5: There was no message.
7: You just made it up?
5: Yes.
7: I'm afraid you're lying. Suppose we have some soldiers bring the saucer in here and hold it over your head. Would you object?
5: I don't care what you do.
7: All right, boys, bring it in. Now, when I tell the men to hold it over your head, you try to recall what it said.
5: I don't know what it said.
7: Lift it up, boys. Hold it right over her head.
8: All right.
7: It's talking to you now, isn't it?
5: Yes.
7: What is it saying? What did it say? All right, boys, crate it up and send it down to the National Research Laboratories.
6: Right. What about the girl, sir?
7: We'll get nothing out of her. I don't believe she really knows what that humming noise is. Better have a psychiatrist examine her.
6: Yes, sir.
7: Took her to the city hospital, and she had a room to herself. Whenever the door opened, she could see the policeman outside. The door opened quite often. There were a lot of important people, some in army uniforms, who came up from Washington just to see her and talk to her. Apparently, they had analyzed the flying saucer and discovered something that made this girl about the most important person in the country. I used to stand outside, and I could identify the heads of certain security agencies, but nobody would answer the questions that the reporters shot at them.
2: Sir, excuse me?
7: Yes?
2: I'm Jason Benayades from the Trib. I've been assigned to this flying saucer story as chief of the security...
7: I'm sorry, I have no comment.
2: Can you tell me how long the girl will be held?
7: That's a matter for the civil authorities.
2: We'll have the psychiatrist...
7: Excuse
2: determine...
7: me, Mr. Benayades. My car's waiting.
9: A few days later, she was released from the hospital and returned to the court to be tried on the disorderly conduct charge. They found her guilty and fined her $15 and turned her loose. When she walked out of the courtroom, she was handed a subpoena to appear before a congressional committee in private session. She answered all their questions except one. And my paper sent me over to cover the hearings.
8: Now, young lady, I want to remind you that I'm a senator of the United States and empowered by the people of this country to ask questions relating to matters of security. You understand?
10: Yes.
8: Your name is Janet Boyce, is it not?
10: I told you that.
8: Now, at an earlier session, you testified that as a young girl, you were a member of a certain organization in your neighborhood. Would you name it?
10: The Rinky Dinks.
8: Who comprised the Rinky Dinks, Miss Boyce?
10: It was just a bunch of girls who got together to play field hockey and listen to recordings.
8: Any particular recordings?
10: Mostly Eddie Fisher.
8: I see. Now, this flying saucer, you said it talked to you. You did say that, didn't you?
10: Yes.
8: And then you denied it?
10: Yes.
8: Why?
10: Because I was tired of answering questions.
8: Young woman, let me put something to you squarely. Oh, by the way, I think if there are members of the press here, I can divulge a rather spectacular piece of information to you. This flying saucer has been thoroughly examined and analyzed, and I wish to inform the people of this great nation that it definitely, I repeat, it definitely did not originate on this planet. Now then, Miss Boyce, consider that it is possible that our Earth might be attacked from outer space by beings much stronger and cleverer than we are. And consider that perhaps you have the key to our defense against those beings. Don't you owe it to the world?
10: I don't think I owe anything to anybody.
8: Even if the Earth was not attacked, just think what an advantage it would give this country over its enemies. Young woman, I ask you, what did that flying saucer say to you? Do you know that what you are doing is tantamount to working for the enemies of your country? I will give you one more chance. What was the message?
10: It was personal.
8: Gentlemen, I move that Miss Janet Boyce be cited for contempt.
9: The furor was fantastic. The chief of security blasted the senator for divulging secret information about the origin of the flying saucer, and the senator said the people had a right to know, and besides, he was just guessing anyway, and happened to guess right. Meanwhile, the press printed the girl's picture all over the front page and ran banner headlines such as, "Girl refuses to betray Martian secrets. Flying saucer girl won't talk, cited for contempt." The contempt trial was equally spectacular. She didn't plead any amendment or anything. She just said the saucer was talking to her and it was nobody else's business. She was convicted and sentenced to 5 years in prison. Bonaides. Yes, Chief. For the Sunday supplement? What, do you think there's anything in it? Okay, whatever you say. Mike, get me everything you can on that flying saucer girl, will you? Yeah, the one that was sent to jail about 4 years ago. See if you can find out what she's doing now. She was released about 6 months ago, I think. Uh-huh. Yeah, the boss wants a feature for the Sunday supplement. Okay. I found out she had gotten a job cleaning at night in offices and stores down near the beachfront. There weren't many to clean, but that meant there weren't many people to remember her face from the newspapers. I tracked her down and caught up with her in a one-arm coffee joint about 4 a.m. Excuse me, miss. Do you mind if I sit here?
10: No.
9: Nice night, isn't it? Moonlight and everything.
10: Which are you? Security, newspapers, or just somebody out for a good time?
9: You're pretty bitter, aren't you?
10: Shouldn't I be?
9: Yeah, I guess you should. My name is Jason Bonaides. I'm with a newspaper.
10: It's been nice meeting you. have to go now.
9: Just a minute.
10: Please.
9: I can't blame you.
10: How did you find me?
9: One of the leg men located your mother. I talked to her earlier tonight.
10: Oh. How is she?
9: It's still hitting the bottle. The way she knew where you were, you sent her some flowers on her birthday, remember?
10: Yes. She wouldn't talk to me. Said she didn't want a daughter who was a jailbird.
9: Tell me how it's been.
10: So you can write about it?
9: I promise you I won't write anything you don't want me to write.
10: Okay. You want to know how it's been? Right after I got out of jail, I met a man at a restaurant. Nice man. He asked me for a date. I spent every cent I had on a red handbag to go with my red shoes. They weren't the same shade, but anyway, they were both red. And I was very excited about the date. We went to a movie. Afterward, he didn't even try to kiss me or anything. He just wanted to know what the flying saucer had told me. Didn't say anything. I just went home and cried all night.
9: That was it.
10: No. I had another date. I get pretty lonely. This time they arrested the man I was with. He was a Russian agent. On Christmas Eve, four men called me up and sang me a song. Would you like to hear the words?
9: It doesn't matter.
10: They go, "The flying saucer came down one day and taught her a brand new way to play. And what it was, she will not say. But she takes me out of this world."
9: I'm sorry.
10: Now will you go away and leave me alone?
9: Yes.
10: Aren't you going to ask me the big question?
9: No.
10: Everybody does.
9: No, well, not me.
10: You will, sooner or later.
9: Maybe. Look, can I take you home?
10: No.
9: Can I see you again? Please.
10: I don't know. I'm afraid to let myself like anyone.
9: Trust me, will you?
10: I'm not sure.
9: Maybe.
10: Maybe.
9: I'll wait here for you tomorrow night.
10: All right.
9: The next night, I went back to the coffee joint to wait for her. I knew she got through about 4 a.m. I got there about 15 minutes early.
11: Mr. Benitez?
9: Yes. Say, you're the chief of the security section, aren't you?
11: You have a good memory. You mind if I sit down?
9: Well, I'm expecting someone.
11: Yes, I know.
9: Oh, I see.
11: I'd like to talk to you.
9: Go ahead.
11: You probably know that we've been trying to gain the confidence of this girl for some years now.
9: Yes.
11: And, apparently, you've succeeded where we've failed.
9: Well, not really.
11: In any event, you seem to be making some progress.
9: She may not even show up.
11: I think she will. Now, I'm going to ask you to help us.
9: Help? In what way can I help?
11: We have reason to believe that this girl is a courier for some alien power.
9: On what do you base that?
11: Well, there was the incident of the saucer, of course. We've definitely established that it came from some other planet. And recently, she's been throwing messages inside bottles into the ocean.
9: What sort of messages?
11: They're always the same. Now, I have one right here. You're welcome to read it and see if it makes any sense. We've had every decoding expert in the service trying to break it. But we can't seem to find the key.
9: I see.
11: Now, she's thrown literally hundreds of these messages in bottles into the sea. We've got many of them, but not all, naturally. Now, what we're most interested in is locating the contact.
9: Naturally.
11: And that's where you fit in. We'd like you to gain this girl's confidence even further. Try to find out just what these messages mean, and beyond that, what the saucer said to her. You'll be doing us a favor and your country a great service.
9: You're certain this is some subversive activity on her part.
11: How else can you explain the fact that she won't tell us her secret?
9: Maybe because it's hers. And everybody has a right to have something of his own.
11: Are you trying to tell me that you won't cooperate?
9: I didn't say that.
11: I'd like to remind you, Mr. Benides, that you have a duty to us.
9: I know that. I also have a duty to myself and to God. Now, if you'll excuse me. I folded the bottle message and put it in my pocket. I waited for her to show up. The minutes went by, and the hours, and I knew she wasn't coming. Oh, she had come and seen me with the chief and changed her mind. That's when I left the cafe and walked down to the beach. That's when I dragged her out of the surf before she could follow one of her bottles into the water. How do you feel now? Are you cold?
3: Why should you care?
9: I do.
3: Is that why you were sitting with the security chief in the cafe?
9: I didn't arrange that meeting. He asked me to spy on you.
3: I suppose he told you about the bottles.
9: Yes.
3: Wonder how much of the taxpayers' money they spent gathering them up. I think they'd get tired of it. All the writing in the bottles is the same.
9: Maybe you could have saved a lot of trouble.
3: Do you think so? All of them. Judges, jailers, jukeboxes, people. Do you really think it would have saved me a minute's trouble if I told them the whole truth at the very beginning?
9: Wouldn't it?
3: No. They wouldn't have believed me. What they wanted was a new weapon. Some super scientific super science from some alien super race. Science. That's all they think of.
9: It's pretty important.
3: Would it ever have occurred to them that this super race from another planet might have super feelings? Or super longings? Or super loneliness? No. All they think about is weapons. Isn't it time you asked me what the saucer said?
9: No.
3: They all ask me.
9: I don't have to ask you. I know.
3: You know?
9: Let me read it to you. There is in certain living souls a quality of loneliness unspeakable. So great it must be shared as company is shared by lesser beings. Such a loneliness is mine. So know by this that in immensity there is one lonelier than you.
3: How did you know?
9: It's the message you put in the bottles. The same message that some lonely, strange being in some other world put into a bottle, only his bottle was a flying saucer and sent across space to you.
3: You knew.
9: I'm lonely, too. Look at me. I've never had the love of a woman. They think I'm pretty ugly.
3: You're not ugly.
9: No. I don't feel ugly right now.
3: Say it again. The message from the saucer.
9: Know by this that in immensity there is one lonelier than you.
3: I wonder if whoever first wrote it has found someone.
9: I think perhaps he has.

She looked at me and said nothing. But it was as if a light came from her. More light than even the practiced moon could cast. Among the many things it meant was the fact that even to loneliness there is an end for those who are lonely enough, long enough.

You have just heard X-1 presented by the National Broadcasting Company in cooperation with Galaxy Science Fiction Magazine, which this month features I Am a Nucleus by Stephen Barr, the story of a man who felt he was hexed because his comfortably untidy world had suddenly turned into a monstrosity of order. 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Tonight, by transcription, X-1 has brought you Saucer of Loneliness, a story from the pages of Galaxy written by Theodore Sturgeon and adapted for radio by George Lefferts. Featured in the cast were Elaine Rost as Janet, Nat Polan as Jason, William Keane as the sergeant, Jock McGregor as the cop, Mandel Kramer as the chief, and Wendell Holmes as the senator. This is Fred Collins. X-1 was directed by Fred Way and is an NBC Radio Network production.

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sleep no more. 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Sink back in your chair and don't look into the shadows. In the shadows, there may be moving things. Tonight, it may be, you will sleep.

0: Good evening. This is Ben Grauer introducing tonight's tale of terror, told by Nelson Armstead on the National Broadcasting Company's presentation of Sleep No More. The story of terror can be as simple as a sheeted ghost rattling chains. It can be a complex and hidden world of horror, lurking in such unholy dimensions as only the dead and the moonstruck can glimpse. Or it can be those terrible, fathomless shadows which lie buried deep in the primitive mind of civilized man. And for this evening, well, Nelson Armstead, tell us about this evening's story.
1: Thank you, Ben. Our first story tonight was written by the British author Christopher Isherwood.
0: Oh, he's the one who wrote the novel from which the play and movie I Am a Camera was adapted.
1: That's right.
0: Uh-huh.
1: But this tale is in a quite different mood. It's a strange story of a man who, through some peculiar quirk, is able to get brief glimpses into the future.
0: What's it called?
1: I Am Waiting.
0: We all are.

0: The incidents which I am about to describe are true, but I can offer you no proof, at least not for the next 5 years. By that time, you will probably have forgotten that you ever heard this story. So please believe it or disbelieve it just as you wish. Today is my birthday. I am what you or anybody else would call a failure. I have no career, no outstanding achievements behind me. I've never been married, and I can truthfully say that I've never been loved, though half a dozen people are perhaps mildly fond of me. I live in a pleasant house in the outskirts of a town not far from Hartford, Connecticut. The house belongs to my younger brother, a successful and energetic lawyer. Mabel, my brother's wife, is very kind to me on the whole, as long as I'm careful to be tidy and not unnecessarily visible. With reference to the story which follows, I need only add that I have never at any time had reason to believe that I possessed psychic powers. But on the evening of Friday, July 6th of last year, I was sitting in the drawing room of our house alone. The others had all driven into town to go to a movie, so I could enjoy the luxury of drawing my armchair into the very middle of the hearth rug, facing and monopolizing the fire. The time was about 20 minutes to 9. I remember this because I kept glancing at the clock in the mantelpiece in order to be ready to turn on the radio and listen to the news bulletin. The clock is a wedding present given to my brother by the members of his firm. It's made of china and is vaguely supposed to be valuable, with a boy and a girl in peasant costumes supporting the clock itself. I may have dozed off, as I so often do. At any rate, I'd closed my eyes, and when I reopened them, it was with a violent start, as though somebody had called my name. Perhaps the others had returned unexpectedly early. Some such thought passed through my mind, but I didn't turn my head. I don't know why. All my drowsy attention was focused upon the clock, and what I immediately noticed was that the left hand was missing from the china figure of the peasant boy. It's very difficult for me to describe my precise sensations at that moment. I saw only that the hand had been broken off. I wondered how long it had been broken and was surprised that I had never noticed it before. Mabel would be cross, I thought, and this led me to fear that I might somehow have done the damage myself while I was asleep. I rubbed my eyes and sat up suddenly in my chair, and I blinked several times. Well, how absurd. I must have been dreaming. For now, as I examined the clock, fully awake, I saw that I'd made a mistake. The clock wasn't damaged. After all, the china hand was still intact. Well, one morning, about a week later, when I was walking in the garden, Mabel came out of the house and confided to me that she would have to fire the new maid because she had broken the drawing room clock. Well, I pushed past her toward the French windows which opened into the drawing room. Entering, I saw what in my excitement I had dimly expected to see. The china boy's left hand was broken off at the wrist. The second occurrence took place at 11:25 a.m. on Monday, August 20th. I was in my bedroom standing near a bookcase which occupies the corner behind my bed. It was a gray morning. Although from where I stood I could not see out of the window, I knew by the pattering sound on the glass that it had begun to rain. As I reached out my hand for a book, I experienced an extraordinary sensation which swept over me, leaving my body tingling and trembling and the sweat breaking out of my forehead. I stood there as if frozen with my hand outstretched. What followed cannot have taken more than a minute. Perhaps it occupied only a few seconds. At first, I was aware only of a change of mood, very difficult to describe. I felt lighter, happier, as though some oppression had been lifted from my mind. Lighter. Yes, that was the exact word, for the room was actually full of light, of bright sunshine. As I stood, I began not only to feel and see, but to hear also. Sounds were coming up through the window from the garden below. I heard laughter, voices, and the noise of a tennis ball being hit back and forth across the net. And then one voice called out, "Come on, Joyce! Give them everything! They're beginning to crack!" It was my youngest nephew. Joyce is the name of his sister-in-law, my eldest nephew's wife. No words of mine to describe the strangeness of these familiar words and sounds. I listened to them as a dead man might listen to the voices of the living. They were so near to me, and yet so immeasurably remote. And I heard Joyce say, "Oh, tricky, very tricky." And Bob, my eldest nephew, answered,
1: "What do you think you're playing, ping pong?"
0: That was all. The next moment, the contact, or whatever you'd like to call it, was broken. My fingers had touched the book, and there I was back in the gray, clear continuity of normal consciousness with the rain pattering fast in the pane. I forget exactly what I did next. I think I must have paced the room several times, backward and forward, pausing to look down through the window at the wet tennis court and the empty garden below. I was deeply excited and disturbed. Although it still wasn't entirely clear what had happened to me, I was aware that something had happened, something so dimly tremendous that it dwarfed every other experience of my whole life. I carefully wrote down what I had heard and seen as I've described it here. And when I finished, I felt very tired. I lay down on my bed and slept soundly till lunch. Early in the fall, Jack, my youngest nephew, came to visit us. The fine weather had continued and the tennis court was still in good condition. Whenever anybody spoke of tennis, I felt my pulse throb with suppressed excitement. But where were the other actors in the strange, meaningless little drama I hoped to witness? I repeatedly asked Mabel and my brother if Bob and Joyce were expected. No, they said, not yet. They wouldn't be likely to visit us before December. Well, on the afternoon of Saturday, November 3rd, I returned by bus from shopping in town. It was about 2:45. I went to my room, and as I moved to the bookcase, I heard Jack's voice on the lawn below calling the score.
1: 15-all! Come on, Joyce, give them everything. They're beginning to crack.
0: It was there. My moment. And even as with a gasp I recognized that it was past, it flashed by me and was gone. Long before I recovered my wits sufficiently to hurry to the window, the actors had spoken their familiar lines. The drama was over. Looking down into the garden, I saw Jack, Bob, and Joyce, and a strange girl chatting and joking across the net at the end of their game. The girl was a friend of Joyce's. She had been brought over in the car from Providence, Rhode Island, I discovered. When Bob planned this surprise visit, he had come to stay the weekend. Almost exactly 2 weeks later, on the afternoon of Sunday, November 18th, I had gone into the trunk room to hunt for some old photographs. The trunk room is at the top of the house. It has no windows, only a skylight let into the roof. It is crowded with bits of damaged furniture, cardboard boxes, and old trunks. Wondering where to begin my search, I decided upon a scarred Gladstone bag, which I opened. And then, as I bent over the papers, the attack seized me. This time, the sensations were different and incomparably more violent. My ears began to sing, my limbs stiffened, and a convulsion like an electric shock seemed to take place at the base of my spine. Half fainting, breathless, dizzy, I had barely time to think, it's going to happen again. And then I closed my eyes. Gradually, my arms and legs relaxed, my head cleared, and I began to inhale deeply and easily. The sense of relief was exquisite. Very cautiously, I opened my eyes and looked about me. At first, I hardly recognized the room in which I found myself. It was the same room, but the papers, the trunks, and the furniture had all disappeared. The floor on which I knelt seemed to have been recently scrubbed. For several minutes, I didn't move. I was scared, of course, but much more excited than scared. Rising to my feet, I walked over and turned the handle of the door. It was locked. For some moments, I stood stupidly twisting the knob in my hand, and then I began to rattle it and to beat the panel with my fist, and finally I shouted aloud, "Let me out! Let me out!" There was no answer, and after a while I stopped. It was no good. The house was empty. Slowly, I returned to the middle of the room. It was then that I made my great discovery. In the shadows on the far corner, crumpled against the baseboard, lay some dirty sheets of paper. Sitting down upon the floor, I smoothed them out with trembling hands. They were the inside pages of a magazine. I read its name, The Cage Bird Fancier, and the date, July 1962. Only an archaeologist can imagine the intensity of my excitement at that moment. Here was an actual tiny fragment of the future itself, palpable to my present-day fingers. It had been manufactured by men who could answer offhand many of those burning questions which still perplex the wisest mortals of 1957. Shaking with eagerness, I began to read. I suppose I was very silly. My mind shouted questions. Had the United States jumped into war again? Had there been a revolution? What's happening in Europe, in China, in the Near East? And the men of the future, as if teasing my impatience, would only answer, "It is rather difficult to give exact dimensions for stock cages, as they often have to be built to suit the individual canary breeder's accommodations." For all the information it gave me, the cage bird fancier might equally well have been written in Turkish or Japanese. Yet I read on, learning all manner of highly relevant and unfruitful facts. That the legs of a canary will sometimes denote its approximate age. That narrow perches are best for birds which have slip claw. These tiresome details are imprinted upon my memory forever, but nowhere, nowhere could I find a trace of any wider implication. And even as my eyes hurried along the last lines of the print, I knew in the deepest marrow of my bones that I had outstayed my welcome. I protested, but the singing noise was growing fast. Clenching the papers in my two fists like a fraying lifeline, I pitched forward into oblivion. When I recovered consciousness, I found myself in bed, in my own room, with Mabel hovering anxiously around me. It was she who had discovered me when she came upstairs to call me down to tea, lying senseless on the trunk room floor. And I asked, was there anything in my hand? Oh, yes. You found them all right, don't you remember? Found them? Well, yes. The photographs. One of them's rather crumpled, but I'll iron it out. And now, you're not to talk anymore. The doctor will be here in a moment. Well, the doctor, when he arrived, could find nothing much the matter. He advised a thorough rest. Both he and Mabel were curious to know the exact circumstances under which my fainting fit took place, and I answered their questions as vaguely as possible. I decided, of course, to tell them nothing. I have no wish to end my days in a mental home. And now, here I am, waiting for whatever may come next. Sometimes I feel frightened. But in general, I manage to regard the whole business quite philosophically. I am well aware that the next adventure, if there ever is another, may be my last. The conditions of time travel may prove too violent for my elderly frame. Perhaps I shan't survive the journey. But I wouldn't refuse to make it on that account, even if I could. What other experience can be comparable to this? What else have I to live for now? So let the moment call for me whenever it will, at whatever time, in whatever place, I shall be ready.
2: And so we leave our friend to wait and to wonder. That was the story, I Am Waiting, by Christopher Isherwood. Now, Mr. Olmsted, for our second story.
0: Well, our second offering, Ben, is also by an English writer. His A.M. Burridge. It's about a particularly eerie place which was haunted for a purpose. He calls it Browdean Farm. Most people with limited vocabulary, such as mine, would describe Browdean Farm loosely and comprehensively as picturesque. The house was quite a surprise to us. It showed few signs of damp, considering the length of time it had been untenanted, and it needed little in the way of repairs. I inquired about the rent. It was astonishingly low. My friend, Rudge Jefferson, had to live somewhere while he finished a book, and I could look forward to some months of idleness before returning to the United States. We decided to take it. We had been at the farm about a month before Rudge Jefferson began to show symptoms of nerves. I thought he was working too hard. It was about that time that I, walking homeward one morning, just about lunchtime, I met the local policeman just outside the village inn. Oh, he was friendly enough, so I invited him in for some ale. And he asked me how we were getting on up at the farm. Well, admirably, I told him. And then he looked at me closely as if to see if I were sincere, or rather to search my eyes for the passing of some afterthought. And then he said,
3: well, sir, if anything happens up at the farm, you needn't go talking about it. We've done our best now. What's passed is passed and can't be altered. There ain't no sense in setting people against us.
0: He didn't look at me while he spoke. 2 evenings later, which is to say the evening of May the 21st, I returned home at 9:30, full of suppressed excitement. I had a story to tell Rudge, and I was yet not sure if I should be wise in telling it. His nerves had grown worse during the past 2 days. Rather to my surprise, he wasn't in his room working. 2 minutes later, while I was reading what he'd left in his typewriter, I heard the gate click and footfalls on the path. Naturally, I guessed that Rudge, temperamental as he was, had suddenly tired of his work and gone out for a walk. I heard the footsteps come to within a few yards of the house when they left the path, fell softer on grass and weeds, and approached the window. The curtain obscured my view, but on the glass I heard the tap of fingertips, and I called out, "Righto!" and went around to the front door to let him in. Having opened the front door, I leaned out and saw him, Rudge, I imagined, peering in the study window. He was no more than a dark bent shadow in the dusk with a soft felt hat such as he generally wore. "Righto," I said again, and I hurried to the kitchen to put our supper on the table. I remember that as I walked through to the sink, one of the beams over my head creaked noisily. Well, he produced a book at supper and sat scowling at it over his left arm while we ate. This was permitted by our rules, but I had something to tell him, and after a while I said, "Rudge, I've made a discovery this evening. I know how we got this place so cheap." He sat up with a start, and he said, "Well, how?" "Well, this is Stanley Stride's old house. Do you remember him?" Well, he was pale already, but I saw him turn paler still. He said, "Yes, I remember the name vaguely. Wasn't he a murderer?"
3: "He was. I didn't remember the case very well, but my memory's been refreshed today. Everybody here thought we knew. It was rather a grisly business, and the odd thing is that local opinion is all in favor of Stride's innocence, although he was hanged."
0: "Yes, I remember the name, but I forget the case. Now, tell me."
3: "Well, Stanley Stride was an artist who rented this place. He got himself entangled with the daughter of a neighboring farmer and found himself compelled to marry her. At the same time, he fell in love with another girl, so he lured the old one here and murdered her. He buried the body and afterwards tried to make out she'd committed suicide. So, of course, the house is haunted."
0: "So I don't know about haunted, but it's been a devilish house to sit in for the past few evenings. I mean at twilight when I've been waiting for you. My nerves have been pretty raw lately. Tonight I couldn't stand it, so I went out for a stroll."
3: "Oh, yes. By the way, what made you go out the second time?"
0: "I didn't." "But, my dear chap, you did. Because the first time you came in, you wore a hat, and 2 minutes later I saw you walking up the garden path without one." "Well, no, that's when I did come back. I haven't worn a hat all this evening. And that reminds me, when you come in of an evening, you needn't sneak up to the window and tap on it with your fingers. It doesn't frighten me, but it's disconcerting. You can always walk into the room and let me know that you've come back. But, my dear chap, I've done no such thing. Why, you old liar, you've been doing it every evening for the past week, until tonight, when I didn't give you the chance."
3: I swear I haven't, Rudge. But if you thought that, it explains why you did the same thing to me tonight."
0: But I didn't even come near the window."
3: Well, then who was the man I saw peering in? I saw him from the door."
0: Well, it seems we've got our ghosts, after all." At that moment, we heard a scuffling sound from the kitchen, followed by the creaking of timber, much louder than before. Rudge moved in his chair and he said, "Now, don't laugh at me. I know this is all rot, but I've got a hideous feeling that things hidden and unseen around us are moving steadily to a crisis."
3: "Well, you cheerful brute."
0: "Yes, I know. It's only my nerves, of course. I don't want to infect you with them. But the noises we hear and the fellow who comes and taps at the window now, they want some explaining away now, don't they?"
3: "Yeah. Especially now that we know somebody was murdered here. I'm beginning to wish we didn't know about that."

that night, I read in the parlor and fell asleep over my book. And just as the lamp was burning out the last of its fuel, I awoke. And as I watched the last flutterings of the lamp, I became suddenly aware of the cause of my waking. I had heard the latch snap on the garden gate, and in that moment I began to hear them, the footfalls. I heard the rhythmic crunch of gravel, and then the swish of long grass, and then the shadow knotted on the blind. It loomed up large and suddenly became stationary. A loose pane rattled under the impact of fingers. I saw only the head and shoulders of a man who wore a dented felt hat. His head lolled over onto his left shoulder, just as I'd always imagined a man's head would loll if, well, if he had been hanged. And I knew in my blood that he was a ghost and that he wanted me for something. I felt my hair bristle, and suddenly I was streaming with sweat. I don't remember turning and running, but I have a vague recollection of bouncing off the doorpost and stumbling in the hall. And when I reached my bed, I don't know if I fainted or fell asleep. No, I didn't tell Rudge the next day. His nerves were in a bad enough state already, but I did question Mrs. James, our charwoman, when she arrived, and I saw a look half stubborn and half guilty across her face. Yes, of course, she remembered the murder happening, but she didn't remember much about it. Mr. Stride was quite a nice gentleman, although rather one for the ladies. And Stride's defense was that the poor girl had committed suicide and that he'd lost his head and buried the body when he found it. Well, lots of people thought that was true, but they hanged Mr. Stride for it all the same. And that was all I could get out of Mrs. James. Well, that morning, when I called at the inn for my usual glass of beer, I asked the landlord if he would tell me the date of the murder. And he said, well, yes, sir. It was May the... Why, it was 8 years ago tonight. Well, that evening, I went out again and came in at the usual hour, and Rudge came down the path to meet me. He was white and sick-looking, and he said, he's been here again half an hour ago. You, saw him this time? Yes. I did as you did and went around to the door. He is a ghost, you know. Well, what happened? Oh, I went around to the door when I heard him tapping at the window, and there he was, as you saw him yesterday evening, trying to look in through and into the room. He must have heard me, for he turned and stared, and his head was all drooping on one side like a poppy in a broken stem, and he came toward me, and I couldn't stand that, so I turned and I ran into the house and locked the door. Well, after a pause, I said, Rudge, this is the anniversary of the murder. Yeah, I should think something worse would happen tonight. Shall we see it through or shall we beat it? And almost in a whisper, Rudge said, poor devil. He wants to tell us something, you know. Yes, or show us something. So we agreed to stay. We were left in peace until just after 11 o'clock, when once more we heard the garden gate being opened at footfalls. We could see nothing, for our lamp was lit. But I knew what it looked like, the thing that stood outside and now tapped softly on the glass. And in spite of having Rudge for company, I lost my head and I screamed at it, get back! Whatever you are, get back to hell! And it was Rudge who kept his head. He called out, no, come in. Come in if we can help you. The front door was locked, but it was no barrier to our visitor. We heard slow footfalls shuffling through the hall. I died a thousand deaths as they approached the door.

0: Well, I shouldn't have gone if Rudge hadn't half dragged me by the hand. The kitchen door was closed. Rudge held his breath for a moment, lifted the latch, and took a quick step across the threshold, and in that same instant he froze my chilled blood with a scream such as I had heard in wartime from a wounded horse. He had almost fainted when he returned and fell into my arms. I half dragged, half carried him into the dining room and gave him a brandy, and suddenly I became aware that a great peace had settled upon the house. I can only compare it to the freshness and sweetness of the earth after a storm has passed. Rudge felt it too, for presently he began to talk. He said he wasn't in the kitchen.
1: Not in the kitchen?
0: Well, then what? Who? It was she. Only she. She was kicking and struggling from the middle beam, you know. And there was an overturned chair at her feet. She was worse than he. Far worse. Poor devil. So he didn't kill her, you see?

0: Next morning, we had it out with Mrs. James, and we didn't permit her memory to be hazy or defective. She must have known that we had seen something, and presently she spoke openly. She said,
1: well, he said he'd found her hanging in the kitchen, the poor gentleman, and that he'd buried her because he was afraid people would say that he'd done it. But the jury wouldn't believe him, and the doctors all said that it wasn't true, that the marks on her neck was where he'd strangled her with the rope. No, I don't believe it to this day that he did it. I don't.
0: And that was all we heard and all we wished to hear. Afterwards, Rudge said to me, you know, for his sake, the truth as we know it ought to be told to everybody. If people knew as we know, it might let him rest. I'm sure that's what he wanted, just that people should know. Yes, you write it. I can't. And so... I have.

0: You can turn up the lights now. You can look around you. Nobody is there, really. Everything is all right, isn't it?
1: Now here is Nelson Olmsted to tell us about next week. Mr. Olmsted?
2: Next week we have two unusually fine stories. The first is by Catherine Ann Porter and is entitled The Jilting of Granny Weatherall. And the second is The Weird Tale of a Madman by Paul Ernst called Escapes.
0: You have been listening to Sleep No More, an NBC Radio Network production directed by Kenneth McGregor. Mr. Olmsted's albums are recorded exclusively for Vanguard Records. Until next week, when Nelson Olmsted will again be here in person, this is Ben Grauer bidding you

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1: Adventures in time and space, told in future tense.

0: Have you ever heard of the Mark III? The amazing electronic brain they're using now up at Harvard University. In mere minutes, it can solve scientific problems that our most brilliant mathematicians would take years to work out. Its intelligence is almost superhuman. And yet the scientists are already working on a new and improved model, the Mark IV. In fact, they tell us there's no earthly reason why these thinking robots can't be perfected until they become the servants of the future, capable of doing all the work of mankind. Yes, that's what the advertising billboard said in the year 2006. Housework made easy by the perfect domestic servant. Modern Mechanicals Agency, Harry Underhill, president. The billboard showed a smiling family sitting with folded hands watching their mechanical robot pour their morning coffee. But in the home of Harry Underhill himself, things weren't quite as pleasant at breakfast this day.
1: I just can't understand it, Aurora. Look at this. Modern Mechanicals down 3 points. Yesterday, Smithson canceled his order. If I could only figure out why.
2: Why don't you ask him? Well,
3: Frank didn't eat your oatmeal.
4: Oh, Mom.
1: I just don't understand it. Business was good, and then boom. Some louse must be undercutting my prices, that's all.
2: How many robots were canceled?
1: Not robots. Mechanicals, Aurora. How many times...
2: They are robots, aren't they?
1: Please, Aurora, there's an important difference in sales psychology.
2: Maybe people are getting wise to your robots and mechanicals.
1: What do you mean, Aurora?
2: The perfect domestic servant. They're ugly, stupid, clumsy, walking junk piles.
1: Aurora.
2: The one you brought home to me can't even wash the clothes properly. It's more trouble than it's worth.
1: Aurora, you know our mechanicals are the best on the market.
2: Those animated tin cans you sell? They're certainly not making us any fortune.
1: Well, with this new model, things are bound to pick up a little. If that Jarvis order just comes through...
2: Oh, that robot of yours. There's something knocking again.
1: Hey, wait. Put that plate back. I haven't finished my breakfast yet. Wait!
2: Harry, you know you've got to say stop. Stop. Stop. You always get excited. You'd think you never saw a robot before.
1: Not robot. Mechanical.
2: All right. Look, it's not its fault. We just took too long to eat. Timing relay is set for 15 minutes.
1: Well, never mind. I want my coffee back. Set. Set. There. Isn't that simple? It bends at the waist, stretches out its arm, and picks up the coffee pot just as if it were yours. Hey, watch out!
2: I'm spilled it right in your lap!
1: Oh, my clean suit, Aurora. Oh, no.
2: Harry, you know it's relayed to announce dinner after it sets the table.
1: Hey, there goes my coffee again. Stop. Stop. Set.
2: Harry, you can't give it two orders at once.
1: What's that smell?
2: There must be a short. Now see what you've done. Got it all upset.
1: I did. All I said was...
2: Harry!
1: Stop. Stop. Stop. Oh, it's no use. The brain coil shorted out.
2: Well, do something. Harry, do something.
1: Me, I sure will. I'm going to the office. I'm getting out of here.

0: Yes, Lucy?
1: Mr. Jarvis, I...
0: Oh, put him on.
2: Hello, Underhill?
0: Hello, Mr. Jarvis. I'm glad you called. I was just going to ring you. Well, I've got that whole shipment of mechanicals for you. One gross plane, a dozen of the chromium fitted.
2: Hold on, Underhill. I'm canceling the order.
0: But the invoice is made out, and
2: well, tear it up. I'm canceling.
0: But why?
2: Underhill, there's a brand new mechanical on the market that makes yours look like something out of a museum.
0: Oh, now, look here, Mr.
2: Don't
0: Jarvis.
2: Don't look me, Underhill. I've seen them, and I'm telling you it'll put you out of business. Goodbye.
0: Goodbye.
3: Yes, Mr. Underhill?
0: That's the third cancellation today. The world's going to pot.
3: Yes, Mr. Underhill?
0: Hmm? No, never mind, Lucy. I'm going home. I wonder if Aurora would smell it on me if I ducked into Garrigan's. She's got a nose like a beagle. Hey, that building wasn't here last week. Humanoid Institute, the perfect mechanical. Oh, no. We didn't have enough competition. Hey, these must be the cutthroats that are underselling me.
4: At your service, Mr. Underhill.
0: Huh? Oh, you startled me. Didn't hear you. Hey, you're a mechanical, aren't you? Not bad, not bad. Very lifelike.
4: Won't you come in, please, and examine our service?
0: Yeah, that's a remarkable voice. They've licked the variable inflection problem. You know, I'm in the same line myself. Mechanicals, I mean.
4: We're aware of that, sir.
0: Oh? Hey, some building you've got here. You sure got it up in a hurry.
4: The Humanoid Institute at your service, Mr. Underhill.
0: Yes? Oh, how'd you know my name?
4: For us, that was not difficult.
0: Oh, is that so? 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This is ridiculous, talking to a mechanical. Must be somebody inside operating you by remote control.
4: No, Mr. Underhill. Of course, there is Humanoid Central, which powers and controls all of us, but that is located on Wing 4.
0: Wing 4?
4: A planet in a remote part of the galaxy.
0: Oh yeah. Well, may I see your salesman, please?
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0: Oh, wait a minute. You can't expect me to buy one. I'm in the business myself.
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0: 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At that rate, you'll have trouble supplying the demand.
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0: 5,000 per hour.
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0: No, I admit you're remarkable, the voice and movement, graceful even. But I'm still in business, and what's more, I wouldn't have you around the house.
4: I'm afraid you will have no choice. Sooner or later, it will be necessary.
0: Oh, is that so? Over my dead body, let me out of here.
4: At your service, Mr. Underhill.
0: That's going to be tough competition, all right. I'm going to stop in at Garrigan's, the devil with Aurora's nose.

0: Hello, Frank. How was the football game?
1: We won. 78-3. Guess what, Pop?
0: You made all the touchdowns.
1: Nope. Mom took in a boarder.
0: She what? Aurora!
1: She said if your business was going to fall on his face, she had to do something to make some money.
0: Oh, she did, huh? Aurora!
2: Oh, for goodness sake, Harry, what's all the racket for?
0: You tell me. What's this about a boarder?
3: Shh, Harry. He's going to live in that little apartment over the garage.
0: Oh, no, he isn't. You know I don't want any strangers around here.
3: Oh, Harry, please, shh. Look, he won't bother you. He's a nice old man.
0: Oh.
3: He just wanted a room and a place to work. He's an inventor, I think.
0: Oh, he is he? Did he pay in advance?
3: Well, he can't. You see, his royalties haven't started to come in.
0: Mm-hmm. Aurora, how can you be taken in by every beat-up old panhandler that gives you a sob story?
3: Oh, Mr. Sledge isn't like that at all. Oh, that reminds me, dear. Can you give me a 10?
0: A 10? What for?
3: Well, Mr. Sledge is ill. He needs some medicine for his heart, and I said I'd lend him the money.
0: Oh, Aurora, this is the limit. He goes out right now.
3: Now, don't be unkind, Harry. Besides, we need the rent money.
0: Things aren't that bad yet. He goes.
3: Please, shh.
0: What are you shushing me for?
3: Mr. Sledge, he's in the next room. I've invited him for dinner.
0: Mm.

0: Frank, dear, wipe your mouth.
1: Oh, Mom.
0: More gravy, Mr. Sledge?
2: No, thank you, Mrs. Underhill.
3: Mr. Sledge, my wife tells me you're a traveling man. Expect to move on soon?
0: Harry.
2: I had hoped to do a little work, Mr. Underhill. You see, I've applied for basic patents here on Earth for a very important development.
3: Oh, a new invention, huh?
2: Yes. My field is rhodomagnetics.
3: Rhodo-what?
2: Rhodomagnetics. It's a new force field theorem, key to the second triad of the periodic table. Rhodium, ruthenium, and palladium.
3: I'm afraid I'm a little rusty on my science.
2: It's well known in other parts of the galaxy, but I've been able to apply for basic patents here.
3: Worth millions, huh?
2: Perhaps you find it strange that the holder of such valuable property should be in need.
3: Well, yes.
2: I'm a refugee, Mr. Underhill. I arrived on this planet only a few days ago.
3: Mm-hmm. But you will be shoving on again.
0: Oh, for goodness sakes, Harry.
2: That's all right, Mrs. Underhill. I understand. After all, I am an intruder in your home. And if it inconveniences you at all, I'll find some other place to sleep and set up my workshop.
0: Harry, your robot is spilling the coffee again.
3: I'll have to have it tightened up.
0: Why doesn't your company bring out a better mechanical? One smart enough not to spill things. Wouldn't that be splendid?
2: The perfect mechanical already exists, Mrs. Underhill. They're not so splendid, really. They are why I am a refugee today.
3: Oh? Where'd you say you came from?
2: Wing 4.
3: Wing 4? Oh, then you must mean those humanoids.
2: Humanoids?
0: Mr. Sledge.
2: Humanoids. What do you know about them?
3: Well, they just opened an agency here in Two Rivers.
2: No. No.
0: Harry.
3: What is it? Well, what's wrong, Mr. Sledge?
0: Give him some water. It must be his heart.
3: I'll call Dr. Winters, Aurora.
4: No, no. I'll be all right.
3: Here, you better sit down.
2: I'm sorry. It was just shock. I came here to get away from them.
3: The humanoids?
2: Yes. I wanted to finish my work before they came. But now, I won't trouble you any further.
0: But, Mr. Sledge, Harry, he's sick.
3: Well, Mr. Sledge, I don't think you'll have to go right away.
0: He can stay, Harry.
3: Sure, after all, the way those humanoids are coming along, I'm liable to become a refugee myself any minute. Guess we might as well stick together, eh, Sledge?
0: Oh, that's better. Oh, you look ill, Professor. Maybe you ought to lie down on the sofa and rest.
2: No, no, thank you. I must get back to my workshop now. I haven't got time to rest. There's so little time left for all of us.
5: Good morning, Mr. Underhill.
3: Good morning.
5: Mr. Underhill, you look awful.
3: I feel awful. 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
3: What's the idea of this? 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
6: Mrs. Underhill has accepted our free trial demonstration. We cannot leave unless she requests...
3: We'll see about that. Aurora, where the devil are you?
0: Oh, hello, Harry.
3: What's this mechanical doing? What's happened to you?
0: Isn't it wonderful? Had my hair done, the manicure.
3: But
0: the humanoid did it. And cleaned the house on over, washed all the clothes, and gave Frank his music lesson.
3: Now, wait a minute, Aurora. I won't have this monster in my house.
0: Oh, it's just a free trial, Harry. Just wait till you taste the dinner it cooked. Everything you like best. Roast duck.
3: I don't care if he cooked a... duck?
0: And the most complicated pastries. I could never cook like that.
3: Well, might as well eat. But I'll need a drink first, though.
0: All right, Doctor.
6: I'm sorry, sir.
3: What?
6: We exist under the prime directive to guard men from harm. Alcoholic beverages in excess are bad for human consumption. We have taken the liberty of removing them from the house.
3: Now, look here.
6: Mr. Underhill, dinner is served.
3: Yes, Lucy?
1: They're here, Mr. Underhill.
3: I've been expecting them for a week. All right, Lucy.
6: At your service, Mr. Underhill. We have the legal papers here, the bankruptcy forms, the eviction notice. We are ready now to foreclose your agency.
3: Okay, take it over. A lot of good it'll do you. I haven't made a sale in 2 weeks.
6: And now, if you will make the assignment of all your personal property, we can complete our service to you.
3: What if I won't sign?
6: That would be unfortunate. But with stubborn cases, we must sometimes resort to other methods. Eventually, Mr. Underhill, you will sign.
5: The darn,
3: hey,
5: stinking
3: hey,
5: darn...
3: Whoa, Frank, what's the matter? What's the trouble, son?
5: That old humanoid.
3: Oh, you're not happy? You should be. It's guaranteed.
5: They took away my football. They said it was too dangerous to play with it. And my roller skates and my scout knife and everything.
3: Did they leave you anything?
5: Just some stinking old plastic blocks. Soft blocks. They said I couldn't get hurt with them. Dad, I want my football back. Can't you do anything?
3: I don't know, son. I don't know.
2: Oh, Mr. Underhill.
3: Mind if I come in, Sledge?
2: No, not at all. You mind if I keep working?
3: Oh, go right ahead. It's good to see somebody working with his hands.
2: Something wrong?
3: My son. The humanoids took his football away. They're everywhere. They've smashed my business, taken over my house. Sledge, isn't there some way to get rid of them?
2: That is exactly what I am trying to do.
3: You? What makes you think you can do anything?
2: Because, you see, Mr. Underhill, I'm the unfortunate fool who started them.
3: You? I don't understand.
2: I started the humanoids. And I've been running from them ever since.
3: You started them?
2: Yes, I invented them. I built the rhino-magnetic relays that operate Humanoid Central.
3: But why?
2: I wanted to bring happiness to humanity.
3: Happiness? That's great. My wife's been crying for 2 days, and you know why? Because she's bored, stiff. There's nothing left for her to do. They won't even let her lift a little finger.
2: I don't blame you for feeling bitter, Mr. Underhill. It's all my fault. I wanted them to serve and obey, guard men from harm.
3: No, they do that all right. They've even emptied our medicine chest. It wouldn't do for one of us happy humans to end it all with a sleeping pill.
2: Mr. Underhill, I've made the most terrible mistake a man can make. But I meant well, believe me.
3: Then why did you do it?
2: I thought I could rid the universe of poverty and hunger by inventing the perfect mechanical.
3: They're perfect, all right. Too perfect.
2: Yes, that's the trouble. They obey the prime directive too literally. They kill men's souls with their kindness.
3: Isn't there some way they can be controlled?
2: No. I didn't trust mankind, so I made sure that Humanoid Central could not be tampered with. Not even by myself.
3: Then what hope is there?
2: Only one. They're not creative. They can't meet new ideas.
3: You mean you've got one, Sledge?
2: Yes. They can defeat anything they know about. But I've got something new. A weapon to attack the brain of Humanoid Central.
3: Is that what you've been working on?
2: Yes. Now that they're here, there's little time left. Either we destroy them, or they will destroy us.
3: Okay. What has to be done?
2: This tuning circuit.
3: Hmm?
2: You see, I need two bus bars here.
3: Hmm?
2: Oh, can you read these diagrams?
3: I think so. Got my degree in electronics.
2: Good. If you could help on the bench work, it would save time.
3: I've got plenty of time now.
2: All right. But watch yourself. Don't let them see you come out here.
3: If you can take the risk, so can I.
2: No. As the inventor, I built a special immunity for myself into Humanoid Central. But you don't have that immunity. They're rather unpleasant methods of dealing with their enemies. They can change you, you know.
3: Change me?
2: How? Brain surgery.
3: What do you mean?
2: Never mind. Just be careful.

0: Mr. Underhill.
1: Hmm? What do you want?
0: You're going to meet with Mr. Sledge.
1: Yes, as a matter of fact, I'm going to collect the rent.
0: Mr. Underhill, you have spent the past two afternoons in his room. In view of your association with Mr. Sledge, we feel that our free trial must be terminated. We suggest that you accept our total service and make the assignment of your property immediately.
1: And if I don't?
0: Then, sir, we may be forced to resort to other methods.
1: Well, give me one more day to think it over.
0: Very well, sir. Tomorrow. That will be your last chance.
2: Who is it?
3: Underhill.
2: Did they see you?
1: No, not today. Sledge, we've got to hurry.
2: It's difficult work, Mr. Underhill, but I'm almost finished.
1: They gave me till today. They said they'd use other methods.
2: What's that?
1: The humanoids, building some kind of a warehouse across the road. Sledge, are you sure this thing will work?
2: It's a new principle, Underhill. A tuned rotomagnetic light beam. It should act to fission the heavy atoms of the basic ores that we form. We'll destroy humanoid central.
1: But are you sure?
2: I know the humanoids. I made them. They can't invent anything. They can't create defenses against something new. It's done. It's finished, Anaida.
1: You going to use it now?
2: Immediately. I'll have to feed the astronomical data into the calculating circuits. There must be zero error in focusing.
1: What will happen?
2: Wing 4 will disappear in a chain reaction. Humanoid Central will be destroyed. They'll stop. Ready now. Stand clear, please. Power's building up. Step on the rubber mat, Mr. Underhill. We must be shielded when I cut in the full power load.
1: Hurry, Sledge.
2: I've waited 30 years for this moment, Underhill. When Wing 4 is destroyed, the humanoids all over the galaxy will stop. They'll stop dead. You won't hear those drills.
1: Sledge!
2: All right.

0: you hear anything?
1: Sledge. Listen. The drills have stopped. They've stopped. You can see them. The humanoids have stopped.
0: They couldn't guard against something they couldn't understand. It worked under you.
1: We're free now. Goodbye, Wing 4.
0: Humanoid Central is destroyed.
2: At your service, Mr. Underhill.
1: No, Sledge.
0: Get out of here. Get out.
2: You were attempting to break the Prime Directive. It is therefore necessary to interfere.
1: But you stopped. I saw you, all of you.
2: In order to guard against Mr. Sledge's beam, it was necessary to stop all units momentarily to concentrate power. That necessity has passed.
0: But it was new. You can't invent anything new.
2: No, sir, but we were able to adapt the screening principle you yourself invented. For the past 30 years, Humanoid Central has been screened against any energy attack.
0: All these years wasted. All these years?
2: Your immunity has ended, Mr. Sledge. It will now be necessary for you to accept our full service.
0: No! No, I'll stop you. I'll stop all of you.
1: No, Sledge.
0: I'll stop you with my bare hands. I'll kill you.
1: Sledge, it's no use.
2: Do not worry, Mr. Underhill. At worst, he can destroy one unit. There are millions more.
1: Sledge, you'll hurt yourself. Sledge!
0: I'll kill him.
1: He's sick as his heart. You, get a doctor.
2: Until he surrenders, we can neither aid nor hinder Mr. Sledge. Do you surrender your immunity, Mr. Sledge?
0: Have to. Last chance. Gone. Yes, yes. Help me. Help me.
2: At your service, Mr. Sledge. You may see Mr. Sledge now, Mr. Underhill.
3: Alone?
2: If you wish. In here.
3: Thanks.
1: Sledge.
4: Well, Underhill. Good to see you.
3: Your head. It's bandaged.
4: Is it really?
3: I've done something to you. Are you all right?
4: Oh, fine, fine. Never felt better.
3: You never felt better?
4: No. In fact, I feel 10 years younger today.
3: You sound so happy.
4: Why not? These humanoids have made a new man of me, Underhill. They're wonderful, aren't they?
3: Wonderful? How can you say that, Sledge? Only yesterday you hated them. You were trying to destroy them.
4: Destroy them? Why?
3: You don't remember? You've forgotten what they're doing to us all? They're killing us with kindness, taking away all our incentive and pride of accomplishment, turning us all into pampered, useless pets, parasites, with nothing left to do but just sit with folded hands at the mercy of these mechanical monsters.
2: At your service, Mr. Underhill.
3: You
2: seem troubled, Mr. Underhill. Are you unhappy?
3: Unhappy? You bet I'm unhappy. What have you done to Professor Sledge to turn him into this babbling idiot?
2: We were forced to operate. For years, Mr. Sledge has been suffering from a benign tumor of the brain. It caused him to have hallucinations, to believe that he was actually the creator of the humanoids.
4: Did I?
2: Yes. It was these delusions which were making you unhappy.
4: Oh. Well, whoever did invent the humanoids, I certainly owe him a debt of gratitude now.
3: Sledge.
2: You see, Mr. Underhill, we have ways to correct these abnormal conditions. Even Mr. Sledge is happy now.
3: You operated on his brain?
2: Yes, Mr. Underhill. And now we are at your service.
3: At my service? You mean you're going to operate on... No.
2: The time has come for you to accept and enjoy our complete service. You will now sign our agreement.
3: Look here,
2: If you are unhappy, it only takes a simple operation.
3: No. Who said I was unhappy? I'm very happy. I'll sign your paper. You don't have to operate on me. I'm happy. They're very happy. Very happy.
5: The happy, Mr. Underhill's futile hands clenched and relaxed again, and then folded quietly. There was nothing else left for them to do.

0: You have just heard the Jack Williamson story, With Folded Hands. An adventure in time, space, and the unknown world of the future. The world of... Dimension X. Now, about next week. Do you believe that in the mind of man, there lies a force potentially more powerful than the atomic bomb? And perhaps someday, in the not-too-distant future, a man, sitting quietly in his room, just thinking, may generate enough mental energy to control the destiny of the world. How? We'll tell you next week. Tonight's story on Dimension X was adapted for radio by John Dunkel. Featured in the cast were Philip Burneth as Harry Underhill, Alexander Scorby as the humanoid, Peter Capell as Professor Sledge, and Bryna Rayburn as Aurora. 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

0: Come in. Welcome. I'm E.G. Marshall. Ancient civilizations are remembered for a variety of reasons. Egypt for her pyramids, the grandeur that was Rome, the glory that was Greece. But how about our own civilization? Sometimes in my darker moments, I wonder if perhaps ours won't be remembered as the creators of the sleeping pill, the little pellets that have brought surcease from care to so many, and, unfortunately, death to so many others.
1: All this he needs is a good cameraman, and we could make a film.
2: Please, Jenny, control your sense of humor. And here, take this pill.
1: I never take pills.
2: It is just to help you through the final rite. The making of the mark of the Walpurgis Club. That way, I promise, you won't even feel the heat of the branding iron.
0: Our mystery drama, Woman from Hell, was written especially for the Mystery Theater by Murray Burnett and stars Joan Lovejoy. It is sponsored in part by the Florida Orange Growers and Buick Motor Division. I'll be back shortly with Act One.
3: In God We Trust, America Speaks.
4: Thoughts from Helen Keller. I have four things to learn in life. To think clearly without hurry or confusion. To love everybody sincerely. To act in everything with the highest motives. To trust in God unhesitatingly. I long to accomplish a great and noble task, but it is my chief duty to accomplish humble tasks, as though they were great and noble. The world has moved along not only by the mighty shoves of its heroes, but also by the aggregate of the tiny pushes of each honest worker.
3: Presented by the Catholic Communications Foundation.
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6: A public service message brought to you on behalf of the Department of Health, Education, and Welfare and the Advertising Council.

0: suicides always rate a few lines of newsprint. But every newspaper headlined the shocking and totally unexpected death of the legendary superstar Jennifer Grinnell from an overdose of sleeping pills. The question on everyone's mind was, had this fantastic woman taken her own life? In Los Angeles, the medical examiner's office was off limits to reporters seeking the answer. One man, however, had been admitted, given a report, and now he walks slowly down the long corridor out of the building and into the bright California sunshine.
1: Mr. Ducot! Mr. Ducot!
2: I have nothing to add to what I've already said.
1: You've got me wrong. I'm not a reporter. Here's my card.
2: Durrell Jones, private investigator. I have no need for a private detective.
1: But I need you. You see, someone's hired me to look into this death.
2: Then I'm not the only one who feels there's something very strange about this so-called suicide?
1: You can say my client has some doubts.
2: And who's your client?
1: Now, come on, Mr. Ducot. You know that information must be confidential.
2: Good day, Mr. Jones.
1: Wait a minute. Where are you going?
2: To my car. It's in the parking lot.
1: Okay, if that's the way you want to play it. Have you ever thought how much better your chances are of proving your wife didn't commit suicide if you had some professional help?
2: That was my introduction to Mr. Durrell Jones. Other introductions are in order. My name is Lawrence Ducot, the man who accompanied Jennifer Grinnell through life, her only husband, but a husband who remained so discreetly in the background throughout her flamboyant career that only her intimates knew she was married. Nevertheless, I loved her, and I could not allow the world to believe she'd taken the coward's way out. And so I found myself in a quiet restaurant, drinking coffee with Durrell Jones.
1: I'd like to know why you're so sure that Jennifer Grinnell didn't commit suicide.
2: I should know. I was married to her. We lived apart, but we kept in touch.
1: Oh, give it up, Ducot. You're never going to make anyone believe you and Grinnell had a close relationship.
2: I was under the impression you were going to be of some help, but you're just the same as the police. I don't know why you bothered to ask me to talk.
1: Because I'm getting paid to do a job, and you've made a lot of waves by going around insisting she never would have killed herself.
2: I'm no expert, but don't most suicides leave a note?
1: Not all of them, but more do than don't.
2: There was no note.
1: A point. But not conclusive.
2: Do you believe in extrasensory perception?
1: Now, there's something that would look great in my report. No hard evidence, but husband says that his ESP tells him Grinnell was murdered.
2: How about a tape recording?
1: You have a tape proving she was murdered?
2: No, not exactly, but if you want to come out to my house, I think you'll find it interesting.
1: Okay, where's the tape?
2: Let me explain. I can't afford servants, so I had this telephone answering tape installed. And since Jenny and I spoke frequently, I've kept a tape recording of every phone call.
1: Very clear.
2: 10 days ago, I called her. Here's the call. Here are her words.
3: Hello?
2: It's me, Jenny.
3: Oh, Larry. I'm so glad you called.
2: You're in trouble, aren't you?
3: Yes.
2: Money?
3: Worse.
2: Can I help?
3: I was just writing a letter to you.
2: You can tell me about it.
3: Oh, no. No, not over the phone.
2: You're frightened. Now, what is it, Jenny?
3: The one secret I ever kept from you, my pet.
2: Well, tell me.
3: The letter I have just written to you, it should explain enough. Goodbye, love. You were so sweet to call.
2: Jenny, don't hang up. Jenny, now that you've heard that conversation, what do you think?
1: I can understand why the police weren't interested.
2: You don't believe that she was frightened?
1: Sure. But of what? She didn't mention anything specific. If the police and the medical examiner say that Grinnell killed herself, I'm not about to argue with them.
2: Well, then, why did you take the case?
1: That's the way I earn my living. A client asks me to look into something, I look into it. That's why I'm here. But I'm not on anybody's side, and I don't like to make myself look like a fool, especially in front of the cops.
2: I see.
1: Now, she said something about a letter she was writing you. Did you ever get it?
2: No, she must have had second thoughts after she talked to me. I never received a letter. It was a lie. I had received the letter, but I thought that it would have been useless to show him. His mind seemed to be made up, and so was mine. Jenny had said one secret she never told me. Because I felt that Jenny's secret lay in her past, I went to the man with whom she'd had her longest and closest relationship, the spectacularly successful novelist, Bruce Brown. He was working at his latest retreat, a remotely situated house on the Greek island of Samos.
4: You hear about our girl. How can I help?
2: Well, first by telling me whether you think she committed suicide.
4: Hell no. That's why I hired a private detective.
2: By the name of Durrell Jones?
4: That's my boy. Has he been in touch?
2: Yes, he has.
4: And?
2: He thinks she did it. Does that make you change your mind?
4: Well, it bothers me. Jones is good. Who would want Jenny dead?
2: Bruce, she was scared.
4: Scared? Our Jenny scared?
2: Our Jenny.
4: Hey, look, do I catch a whiff of jealousy after all these years?
2: Come on, shall we stick to the subject?
4: Right after I tell you something.
2: If you don't mind, Bruce, I think I...
4: It'll only take a minute. Now, you know when I first met Jenny, and you know how I fell for her. But what you don't know is that I proposed to her. You know what she said?
2: Not only what she said, but how she said it.
4: She told you?
2: She didn't have to. I know the routine. She opened those violet eyes wide and in her best ingenue voice said, but I am married.
4: Yeah, well, what you don't know is that I asked her to get a divorce. She refused.
2: Welcome to the club.
4: You say she was scared. What was scaring her?
2: I received this letter, postmarked the day of her death. Shall I read it to you?
4: No, no. Here, let me.
5: Dear heart, there is no way you will make any sense out of this letter, but I do not see any other way. If 1 week after you receive this craziness, I am still alive, you will destroy it and forget it. If something should happen to me, then you will make your own decision. Yes, I am afraid. Of what? Of a mistake I made back in the days of innocence. I never told you, but now it has come back to haunt me. But I also have another secret. I kept a diary.
4: A diary? Jenny, a diary like any schoolgirl. I don't believe that. She's putting you on.
2: Now finish the letter and then we'll talk.
5: I have written both too much and not enough. But for your own dear sake, I warn you, trust no one. No one. Adieu, Jenny.
2: Well, what do you think?
4: I think if this letter had been written by anyone but Jenny, I'd say it was a woman who was going insane. But with Jenny, there's no question she was scared. And fear? Well, fear is just the wrong emotion to associate with Jenny.
2: If we think that way, we're not going to get anywhere.
4: Well, where do we want to get?
2: I want to get whoever killed her.
4: You think we can?
2: She has the answer in her diary.
4: You know where it is?
2: Well, I have an idea.
4: Excuse me a moment. Yeah?
6: Now, Bruce, this is Jones.
4: Yes. Yes, Jones. You got something on the Grinnell case?
6: Look, I'm calling to tell you that there is no case. The dame took an overdose of sleeping pills, period. There wouldn't have been any talk at all if it weren't for her husband. He made news just by turning up. Very few people knew that she was still married to him.
4: Well, did you talk to him?
6: Oh, sure. I even listened to a tape of a phone conversation he had with her, but that just proved she was upset.
4: Larry, did you show Jones the letter?
2: No.
6: Hello? Hello, you still there, Bruce?
4: Yes, yes, I'm still here.
6: Oh, look, I haven't got a single clue that points anywhere except to suicide.
4: Okay, you've made your report. I want you to stay on the case.
6: For how long?
4: Until I tell you to quit, or until you tell me you're quitting.
6: Okay. You're paying a hell of a price for what I think is plenty of nothing.
4: I understand. You keep pitching, and I'll keep the money coming. Bye. You heard, Larry.
2: Yeah, I heard.
4: He's convinced it's suicide.
2: I'm glad you didn't tell him about Jenny's note.
4: But I didn't because you didn't. And come to think of it, why didn't you?
2: Because Jenny specifically wrote for me not to trust anyone.
4: But you've already disregarded that bit of advice by telling me.
2: What Bruce Brown said was true. But I hadn't told him everything. I hadn't told him that Jenny's favorite song was La Vie en Rose, or that I felt Jenny was trying to tell me something about the diary and how to locate it. That's why I stood on the cobblestones outside René Pergamot's florist shop on the Rue Clichy just 2 days after I talked with Brown. René's window, with its usual bounteous and beautiful display, brought back memories. And as I stood there, René himself came rushing out.
7: Monsieur Ducot, monsieur, may I express my condolences and shock at this sad news? When I heard, I could not believe.
2: I know, René, thank you.
7: Come inside. You're most welcome, mon ami, and expected.
2: Expected?
7: But of course. A few days ago, this little package arrived from Madame, addressed to you and marked, Hold for arrival.
0: There are people who have actually died from fright. Medical testimony bears that out. The question in our tale seems to be, can fear actually drive a person to take his own life? A logical answer would be some people. But would a woman like Jennifer Grinnell be driven to this act of desperation? We'll be back with the answer right after these messages.
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13: I think it was the first time I can remember really going fishing with my dad. I'm sure I'd been with him before, but the first time I really remember it was wading downstream with him in an extra big pair of wading boots as he felt his way very surely along the stream bed and I shakily held onto the willows. And we found a spot where my dad lifted his finger to his lips and said, "Shh, we don't want to scare the fish away." And then I remember that fish. The biggest fish I'd ever seen in my life. And it was on the end of my line. And my dad, boy, was he proud. I'll never forget that as long as I live.
2: Give your children everything. Give them your time. A thought from The Church of Jesus Christ of Latter-day Saints, the Mormons,

0: Now, what does anyone expect to find in a florist shop in Paris in the spring? Fresh-cut flowers, certainly. The lovely scent of burgeoning spring plants and, of course, the undertones of romance which accompany the annual springtime awakening of the City of Light. But for Lawrence Ducos, the florist shop of René Pergamo might hold the answer to a riddle, the proof that his glamorous wife did not take her own life.
1: How long are you staying in Paris, Monsieur Ducos?
2: Well, that depends, René, on what is in this package.
1: Monsieur, let me assure you, if there is any way I can be of help.
2: Well, that's very fine of you, René.
1: Let me get the door for you. These are not just words. Oh, attention, monsieur, watch out! Idiot!
2: Oh, well, let him go, René. But I won't forget that I'm even further in your debt. You know, he really might have hit me.
1: It was almost as if he were trying. That is our Parisian drivers for you.
3: Hop in, Ducos, quick. Jones, what are you... Come on, or we're going to lose that car that almost got you.
2: You know, you're talking like a man who believes that car really tried to run me over.
3: A lot easier to believe that than your story that your wife didn't kill herself. Still, why would anyone want to rub you out?
2: Because, perhaps, of this package.
3: Ah, damn. Lost him. Now, what's such a big deal about that package?
2: It's my wife's diary, complete up until the day of her death. Do you intend to follow me wherever I go from now on?
3: I think you need protection, Ducos.
2: Maybe, but I can't afford your fee.
3: Don't let the fee worry you. I'm already being paid. Oh, a room service, please.
2: Is your client paying for this, too?
3: Of course. Oh, yes, two special lunches, the filet of sole and a carafe of white wine to 731, Mr. Ducos' room. Thank you. If you've really got your hands on her diary, it might change a lot of things, but... Somehow, I never thought of Grinnell as the type would keep a diary.
2: For once, we're in agreement, but... Here it is. Do you recognize her writing?
3: I'll take your word for it. But before you start to read it, think. No one, not even you, suspected she kept a diary. Maybe there are some things she didn't want anyone, I mean anyone, to know.
2: Jones, you're a fool. I was married to Jennifer Grinnell for 23 years, and I knew her a lot better than anyone guessed. We're not going to find anything in this diary she'd be ashamed of. The years fell away, and memories came flooding back as I read the entries and found myself again under the spell she'd always cast for me. I could see her sitting in the small, cramped flat we'd had in Paris right after our marriage. I could smell her perfume and hear her as she wrote in the diary I never suspected she kept.
4: And such foolishness today. Mutzi, my agent who adores me, has made an appointment for me with Anton Krasuski for the lead in Woman from Hell. I told Larry, thinking we would laugh, but he thinks I should go. I told him I would, but I refuse to make a fool of myself.
2: Jenny, are you home?
4: Larry! I will give you only one guess what we have for dinner.
2: Did you go to
4: see... But a small clue, it is heaven.
2: Well, what about Krasuski? Did you like him? What did he say?
4: Oh, he said I was a fat cow who would be fine as a milkmaid, but to play the lead in a picture as big as Woman from Hell...
2: Oh, you're lying.
4: Of course. I did not go. It would have only been a great waste of time.
2: Yes?
5: May I speak with Jennifer Grinnell?
2: Who's calling?
4: Anton Who is it?
5: Krasuski.
2: You're a waste of time, Anton Krasuski.
6: Now, young lady, you will tell me why you failed to keep an appointment with Anton Krasuski yesterday.
4: May I have a light, please?
6: Do you want the part?
4: Are you offering it to me?
6: Here is your light. The part can be yours, depend.
4: Depending?
6: On how much you really want it.
4: Why do you choose me, an unknown actress dreaming of a career, for the lead in the most important film of the year?
6: Because I have seen your nightclub act. Because your insolence and your beauty are perfect for the part.
4: Well, pardon me for being slow, but I thought there were other considerations.
6: Only one. Join the Walpurgis Club.
4: The Walpurgis Club. And what is that? A club of witches?
6: Exactly.
4: It was a desolate house in the country, lit only by firelight and candles, with weird music, and people drunk, not with liquor, but with some kind of frenzied

0: Music.
1: That disappoints you?
0: Not at all. But I must warn you that this is literally playing with fire.
1: With hellfire?
0: A most exact description. And now I would like you to see the altar.
1: The altar is impressive. But I was more impressed with the worshippers. They believed. And people who believe as deeply as they did can be dangerous. Krasuski was most cordial today when I again visited his office.
0: It is my belief that you were born a witch. I only wish to reawaken your slumbering destiny, as I'm sure I can make the hidden fire in your eyes burst into flame with the proper caresses.
1: No doubt. But just what plans do you have for me in the Walpurgis Club, if I should join?
0: You will be a star, believe me. The club has helped me in my career, and I know we can help you.
1: I will do as I always have, help myself. What I was asking was, what does the club expect of me?
0: Only to recruit members.
1: And suppose I should fail?
0: You fail? Unthinkable. But we are not monsters. As long as you sign the membership papers and are bound by our rules, you will find us most agreeable.
1: You know enough about me to know that I like to make my own rules.
0: Not in this game, Sherry. Not in this game. Ever.
1: How can I tell Larry the truth? He smugly keeps reminding me that he was right about me getting the part in Woman from Hell. How I ache to tell him about the Walpurgis Club. But I cannot. And even if I did, he would just laugh and dismiss it as a silly joke on Krasuski's part. I must admit, I felt the same, but there are certain things that worry me. As, for example, today, when we were rehearsing privately the scene where I show Carryu the tortures he will suffer in hell if he allows me to seduce him.
2: No, no, no, it is all wrong.
1: And how many men have you seduced, Anton?
0: You will listen to me, because when this man takes you in his arms, he is doomed for all time. If you do not believe, how do you expect the audience to believe?
1: This is your picture.
0: And you are the woman I chose. A woman from hell would know. She would see immediately that this is a man who likes to suffer, who enjoys being tortured, so that he will have the best of both worlds, you in this and eternal punishment in the next. You know this and you are amused.
1: I am not confused. Tell me, Anton, how do you know all this?
0: Don't you know? I have a hotline directly to hell.
1: I do not like it. I do not like it at all. But I cannot withdraw now, and the picture promises to be a success. It is almost frightening, the knowledgeability that Anton shows about the workings of hell. I even accused him of it the other day during a break on the set.
0: But why should you question my knowledge of witchcraft and diabolism? You and I belong to the same club. I am reaping the benefits of years of research.
1: And your payment, Anton, for these benefits. How much is it, and when is it due?
0: I will tell you. Or perhaps you will know when the picture is finished.
1: I loathe fidgety men, and Anton has become extraordinarily fidgety. He has also become a bore about other men. He blames everything upon Hollywood and the Klieglit frenetic quality of our success. But this is nonsense, and he knows it.
0: When are you seeing him again?
1: You mean Bruce?
0: You are forgetting an obligation to the club to which we both belong.
1: I cannot help it if I am not a good saleswoman.
0: Isn't that an understatement? Your record is immaculate. Not one convert to the Walpurgis Club since you became a member.
1: Remember, I warned you about the possibility of my failing.
0: I remember. And now it is I who have to warn you. Either Bruce Brown becomes a member, or you will suffer severely.

0: their consequences.
1: They overestimate my influence on Bruce.
0: They know just how infatuated with you Bruce is, and you have never really believed, have you, Jenny? And you won't until it is too late. However, we have a problem.
1: We? Do you mean you, the club, or me?
0: All of us. You remember Jacqueline Fournier?
1: Of course.
0: Then you may also remember that she was announced for the part that I gave you in Woman from Hell.
1: Must we go through this ancient history?
0: I am afraid we must. You see, she has heard rumors about the Walpurgis Club. And she threatens to do a whole expose, claiming you got the part through witchcraft.
1: Let her.
0: The club does not think that would be wise.
1: Then let the club stop her.
0: That is just what they intend to do. Fournier can be appeased. With your influence, you could get her a part in a picture and she would be happy.
1: I do not pay blackmail.
0: I told them what your answer would be. But, Jenny, for your own sake, get Bruce Brown to join the coven.
1: Hello?
2: You seen tonight's paper?
1: No.
2: I thought you should know that Jacqueline Fournier met with a tragic accident. Her car ran off Mulholland Drive and crashed. She died almost instantly. Which, of course, is something to be thankful for.
3: Accidents can happen. Anytime, anywhere. And today, everyone knows what you mean when you designate a person as accident-prone. On the other hand, would we be so willing to say someone was accident-prone if we knew that a coven of modern witches wanted that person dead? That knowledge bothered even the strong-minded Jennifer Grinnell. I'll be back shortly with Act Three.
4: The following fable is presented to make you want to buy a Buick.
5: As a girl, I had certain aspirations for myself that were not quite the same as the aspirations that others had for me.
6: Daddy, when I grow up, I want to be president.
7: That's nice, honey. Of what?
6: The United States.
7: Don't be ridiculous, dear. The best you can hope for is first lady.
5: Even when I got older, things weren't much better.
6: Dad, I want to go to law school and have my own practice.
7: But, dear, wouldn't you rather go to charm school and have a big wedding?
5: But today, a woman can do anything a man can. Take the car I just bought, a Buick Century. Not cute, but sporty and good-looking. The kind of car only men are supposed to know about. When I told my father the Century was the only American-made mid-size car with a V6 engine, he was surprised. When I told him about the great deal I got on the Century, he was impressed and said, I would make somebody a good wife. Then when I told him I was running for Congress, he bit off the arm of his chair.
4: Buick, dedicated to the free spirit in just about everyone.
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3: One of the most famous and dramatic moments in the theater occurs in the play Peter Pan, when the actress playing that immortal boy turns to the audience and asks them to applaud if they believe in fairies. Invariably, the house breaks into a storm of applause. However, would the audience response be the same if the actress asked for applause from those who believe in witches? That was precisely the problem that faced Lawrence Duco as he tried to prove that his wife didn't commit suicide. Her diary asked him to believe in witchcraft.
9: Now, if you want to waste some more time, we'll continue reading the diary, but my advice would be for you to burn it.
10: Less than 2 hours ago, you were all enthused over the chances of finding the answer to Jenny's death, and now...
9: You're not thinking, chum. You started all this because you wanted to clear the stigma of suicide from your wife's name.
10: And I still do.
9: Even if you now brand her as a believer in witchcraft, a Wheeler dealer in the occult who built her whole career upon a deal with a coven of modern witches?
10: I don't see that it has to be put just that way. And I'll make my decision when I've finished reading the whole diary. And so I reopened Jenny's diary. And again found myself reliving those days when Jennifer Grinnell was Hollywood's biggest star. And I, her husband, was a forgotten man, while her romance with America's favorite writer, Bruce Brown, headed the list of items in every gossip column.
1: Hello?
11: Jenny, it's me. I'll pick you up at the usual place at 9.
1: Oh, that is not possible, Bruce.
11: Why, what's up?
1: I thought we had gone beyond questions.
11: Too, but that was before we stopped seeing each other. Or haven't we stopped seeing each other?
1: More questions?
11: I'll pick you up at 9.
1: No, not tonight, really.
11: Tomorrow?
1: I suppose I owe you that much, love.
11: You don't owe me a thing, and I'll explain when I see you tomorrow.
1: Tomorrow will be the last time I see Bruce. It is something I have refused to face for too long now. But I am afraid I believe that the Walpurgis Club is an evil and vicious thing. If they are not witches with supernatural powers, then they are criminals. Because I cannot believe that Fournier's car crash was an accident. And I will not even talk to Bruce about joining. Poor Anton. I must lie to him. Or maybe not. Maybe the truth would free him. Come in, Anton.
12: Isn't that your phone? I hear ringing.
1: Yes.
12: Why don't you answer it?
1: You know me better than to question me, Anton. I do what I choose. If I do not want to answer the phone, I do not.
12: Because you know very well that it was Bruce Brown calling, and you did not want to talk to him.
1: So?
12: You have deliberately broken off your relationship with him.
1: And if I have?
12: If you have, you have done something I have never known you to do since we met. You have broken your word.
1: So I have. And it is about time you should find the courage to break yours also.
12: Don't talk to me of courage. You could continue to see Bruce Brown and never bring up the question of his joining the club. But that way you might get him into trouble if the club members are really witches and warlocks. So you take this coward's way out and it ruins me.
1: What can they do to you?
12: For starters, they can take me off the picture.
1: I will not allow them to do that.
12: They have already done it. Will you answer the phone?
1: What do they expect to gain by punishing you?
12: First, discipline for the ranks. I was the one who recruited you, and that was an error. Two, they think perhaps out of a feeling for me, you will change your mind about trying to recruit Brown.
1: Ridiculous.
12: Yes, I know. But you will suffer too. Just wait until you see the new director.
10: At this point, I closed the diary. Jones looked at me inquiringly.
9: Had enough, Duco?
10: Now I understand what Anton Krasuski was trying to tell me.
9: You went to see him. When?
10: As soon as I heard he'd been taken off Jenny's picture and replaced by Luigi Ferrelli.
9: You seem to be pretty buddy-buddy with a lot of your wife's lovers.
10: Oh, we had a lot in common. Would you like to hear what happened when I went to see Krasuski?
9: Well, I'm still on the case, and my report has to be written. Go ahead.
10: Of course, you never knew Krasuski, so you wouldn't have noticed, as I did, the changes as I approached his house. It used to be crowded and well-lit. This night, it was empty and almost deserted. I crossed the driveway, rapped on the door.
13: Larry, come in. It is very nice of you to come and see me.
10: What happened? Why did they take you off the picture?
13: They said they wanted a director who would be less dazzled by Jenny.
10: Well, that's nonsense. Jenny's the star. You did two great pictures with her.
13: Nevertheless, they seemed to be logical when they chose Farrelly. Do you know any director who is less dazzled by Jenny than Farrelly?
10: He hates her.
13: And she him.
10: It almost seems as if someone wants to ruin Jenny and her career.
13: And me, no? Here. Here. Look inside my forearm. Wait till I roll up the sleeve. Now, tell me what you see.
10: Are you sure you're all right?
13: Tell me what you see.
10: Well, a small scar. It's shaped like a horseshoe or a hoof.
13: That's right. Now ask Jenny. Ask her to show you hers.
10: And that's when I walked out on him.
14: Did you ask Jenny about her scar?
10: No, I never did. When she broke her leg and was taken off the picture, it completely slipped my mind. And then... Oh, well, you know what happened then.
14: Oh, everybody does. Your girl couldn't get herself arrested in Hollywood. She was finished in pictures.
10: You don't know what that meant.
14: Look, Duco, I am still interested in finding out what happened just before she died. And I think we ought to skip ahead in that diary and see if we can find out.
10: Yes, you're right. Now, let's see. Sometimes she dated entries and other times not, so... Oh, yes. Here. This one's dated just a month ago. And here's what she says.
1: It has happened. I suppose I should have known that someday it would happen. But I really thought I was finished with the Walpurgis Club. So many years had passed, and no word from them. And so it came as a surprise when I did hear, and in a way I never would have expected. My agent phoned and told me that Tyler Campbell wanted to see me. I'll confess, I felt some of the old excitement of meeting a talented motion picture director.
15: I've always been one of your greatest fans. Every scene in Woman from Hell is etched indelibly on my memory. I'll quote the dialogue for you if you like.
1: Would not you be embarrassed if I said please do?
15: If you want my company, all you have to do is pay for it. If you want my love, you will pay more. A price that I advise you no one can afford.
1: Enough, I am convinced.
15: I can't understand why a talent like yours shouldn't still be working.
1: Oh, I agree with you.
15: And that's why I've come to see you. How do you feel about trying a comeback in a film I'll direct? Of course, I wouldn't expect a commitment until you'd seen the script. You haven't even asked what the film will be about.
1: Well, I was not up to that in my mind.
15: Mm-hmm. It's about witchcraft.
1: Oh?
15: Does that turn you off?
1: Well, it is too soon to say.
15: You know I don't do ordinary films, Miss Grinnell.
1: Yes, I know.
15: And I assure you, the film is well worth doing. Today, witchcraft is in. But I intend to use it somewhat differently. I see you as fate. Beautiful. Enigmatic. And inescapable.
1: Interesting.
15: Good. I promise that I shall shoot you so that even in the cruelest close-up, your scar won't show.
1: My scar?
15: Don't tell me that little mark inside your wrist is no longer there. Even plastic surgery won't eradicate it. And it's exactly the same as the one I have here, behind my ear. See?
1: Yes, I see. So this was all a trick. You are a member of the Walpurgis Club.
15: In good standing, Miss Grinnell. Which is more than I can say for you. But my offer to do a picture with you is very real.
1: I am not interested.
15: Too fast. You make a decision before you know any of the facts.
1: We have nothing more to say.
15: I suggest you listen. If you think you've paid your dues in full, you're mistaken. You betrayed us, and you betrayed your oath.
1: I am finished with you and with the club.
15: And you will be. I promise you. Do one small favor, and you'll be a big star again. And no strings attached.
1: How do you mean, no strings?
15: You will be allowed to resign from the Walpurgis Club. The only member in its 300-year history to be given that privilege.
1: I have already resigned. I have not been to a meeting
15: or... What we have in mind does not necessitate your going to a meeting. You've heard of Jason Albright.
1: Who has not? He is the sixth or seventh richest man in the world. Mm-hmm.
15: Did you know that Jason Albright is one of your greatest fans?
1: No.
15: He's worshipped you for years.
1: How nice.
15: Jason Albright is very ill. In fact, he's terminal.
1: Well, that is too bad. My fan club will be reduced by one.
15: True enough. But you can make a dying man very happy simply by talking with him, visiting, spending a little time with him.
1: Are you out of your mind? Why would
15: I... Albright has no heirs. His will leaves all his money to various charities. But wills can be changed.
1: I see.
15: Of course. Simplicity itself. Nothing for you to do except spend a little time with Albright. Be your charming self and...
1: And persuade the old man that the Walpurgis Club is worthier than all of his other charities put together.
15: Precisely. Couldn't have put it better myself. Before you answer that, I have a feeling it will be Jason Albright.
1: What?
15: We managed to get word to him that you'd be receptive to a call.
1: I see. Hello. Who is this? No. No, this is not Miss Grenell. She is not at home. She will not be in for some time. No, I do not know. Goodbye.
15: That Miss Grenell was very foolish. I want you to think carefully. Think what a small thing we're asking of you. And then consider the alternative. We can make things very definitely unpleasant for you, Miss Grenell. Think it over.
1: How long do I have to think?
15: We can give you only 12 hours. And then we'll be here for your answer.
1: What alternative do I have? I cannot go to the police, and I will not have anything to do with the club or its scheme. So, I turn to my diary and write. And I get an inspiration. I cannot go to the police, but I can hire a private detective to protect me without telling him why I am hiring him. And I remember I have heard of a good one. I will call him this minute. There, I feel better. I have called and he is on his way. I hope he is intelligent. And that may be too much to ask. But his name is...
16: Don't bother, Duco. I know my name.
15: You? You were the detective Jenny called.
16: I'll take that diary now. If you look closely at my wrist, you'll see the mark that her diary described so well. And now, of course, you understand why the cause of her death must remain a suicide.
3: Now, I know there are some scholars in the audience who will say that Walpurgisnacht, the witch's Sabbath night, named after St. Walpurgis, is a fake. And the Walpurgis Club, therefore, must also be phony, for the simple reason that St. Walpurgis was an English woman who never committed an evil deed in her life. I'll be back shortly with some more thoughts on witches and witchcraft.
17: Welcome to Gurney's Department Store.
6: What?
17: Please announce your floor. This elevator is activated by your voice.
6: I want the maternity shop.
17: A 12th floor. Watch the door. Are you pregnant?
6: Yes. Are you sure you're a recording?
17: I am a recording. Have you seen a doctor?
6: Yes, at the beginning of my pregnancy, and I'll see him often during it.
17: Do you plan to follow his advice?
6: Of course. I'm not going to take any medicine unless he prescribes it. I'll get plenty of rest and do some moderate exercise.
17: And what about your diet?
6: I'll eat the right foods. Foods that are good for me and good for my baby.
17: 12th floor, maternity.
6: Thanks. A recording. I'm talking to a recording.
17: Remember what the March of Dimes says. Be good to your baby before it is born.

0: Witches and warlocks have been part of man's history and development since the beginning of time. And frightening demons and demonology abound in the history of civilization. And also in man's progress, scientists for years have solemnly announced that there are no demons, no witches. Then why do these myths persist? I think perhaps because we need them. If they really don't exist, then we'll invent them to answer this need. It's something to think about till next time. Our cast included Joan Lovejoy, Norman Rose, Mandel Kramer, Paul Hecht, and Nat Polan. The entire production was under the direction of Hyman Brown. And now, a preview of our next tale.
1: How long does murder keep fresh?
2: Forever.
1: Even 20 years?
2: Whose murder?
1: He killed a priest.
2: A priest? Father Jim Morgan, what have you got?
1: What do you got?
2: You got my word that your sentence will be cut.
1: I made deals while you was in diapers. Now, we'll do it this way. My mouthpiece has to meet with a DA. And all the I's get dotted, and all the T's get crossed.
2: How do I know you got anything?
1: Only three guys know about some that could sit Mike Perry down in a chair. Mike, me, and Pop Morrison. I like you, copper. But first, my mouthpiece has to tell me we got a deal.
0: 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Until next time, pleasant dreams.

0: Suspense. An hour of suspense. A full 60 minutes at this time with the distinguished actor-director, Mr. Robert Montgomery, as your host. Tonight, our star, Mr. John McIntyre. Our story, Donovan's Brain. A suspense play produced, edited, and directed by William Spear. Mr. Montgomery.
1: The man across the table was talking about shaved heads and electricity, and I was listening. I'll have to admit it, I'm pretty much of a layman when it comes to things like that. I imagine you are, too. But the man I was talking with was a specialist. I sought him out after we decided on our suspense play for tonight. As you know, we're doing Donovan's Brain, and the man across the table who discussed shaved heads and electricity with such final authority was an eminent brain surgeon. Now, I don't know very much about the human brain. I have one, and I use it occasionally, I hope. But I leave the clinical knowledge up to the brain specialists, like the man across the table. To this man of science, I posed the momentous question, what about the brain? And he started in. Your brain, he said, is something less than 2.5% of your total body weight. There's no relation between the weight of your brain and your intelligence. There's no relation between the size of your brain and your intelligence. So we threw out size and weight and talked about what you could tell about a person's intelligence simply by looking at his brain. And it develops, you can tell quite a lot by looking. An intelligent person's brain is more complex in appearance than a stupid person's. It has more grooves and depressions. Convolutions, he called them. Well, that was all right with me. I was nodding my head in agreement when it occurred to me quite suddenly that this didn't mean very much, not really. Because I can't look at somebody's brain, even if I wanted to. You can't either. We have to depend on other ways of judging people's intelligence, on how they act, what they say, what they do. The brain specialist told me about that, too. He said the brain acts as a storehouse for our knowledge. It also is the power that directs that knowledge. So when we act, we are merely putting direction to what we know. How a man acts, the direction he takes, is his own decision. It's an individual matter. And that interests me. The highly intelligent, highly moral lawyer and the deceptively crafty, highly immoral crook may well have the same amount of knowledge, but the way each directs his knowledge is entirely different. Why? Psychological fiber. That's what the brain man called it. Your psychological fiber is either weak or it's strong, so far as the pressures of living are concerned. If it's strong, the worries, the fears, the tragedies of life can't throw you off your course, can't influence your direction. But if it's weak, these same worries and fears and tragedies take on exaggerated proportions. You lose your sense of direction, and the result is fixation or obsession or insanity. Our play tonight is concerned with the brain, the man who directs it, and what happens to his psychological fiber. It is the story of Dr. Patrick Corey and Donovan's Brain, a tale well calculated to keep you in
0: suspense.

0: As I sit now outside my laboratory door, writing under the heading Experiment 87, this final entry in my casebook, I know that these are the last words I shall ever write upon this earth. I neither ask nor expect forgiveness now or hereafter. And for those who seek some explanation, I refer them simply to this casebook. Let them read it carefully. From its first entry on that ill-starred day of December the 5th. December 5th. Today I bought a small capuchin monkey from an organ grinder. The animal trembled with fear when I took it into my laboratory, and when I tried to pet it, it bit me. But I had to make it trust me completely. Fear causes an excess secretion of adrenaline, resulting in an abnormal condition of the bloodstream, which would throw off my observations. So, I fed it bananas and raw egg, and finally, the creature laid its head against my shoulder. I stabbed it with a surgical lancet between the occipital bone and the first cervical vertebra. It died instantly. Well, David, what do you think of it?
1: Well, it's pretty amazing, all right.
0: You see what I've done, don't you?
1: Well, I think so.
0: You think so? Good Lord, don't you know?
1: Well, after all, Dad, I'm only a second-year medical student.
0: What of it? When I was a second-year medical student... Who is it?
2: It's me, Dennis. Patrick. Dr. Schrott is here to see you.
0: Oh. Well, let him come in.
2: Come in, Doctor.
3: Thank you.
2: Patrick didn't realize who it was. You know my son, David, of course.
3: Oh, of course, of course. How are you, my boy?
1: Fine, thanks, Doctor.
3: Well, Patrick, hard at work as usual,
2: Patrick,
3: I see.
2: Patrick, you didn't eat the lunch I sent in to you. Or the breakfast, either.
1: I tried to get him to, Mother.
3: Well, I've been terribly busy, Jana.
1: But you've got to eat there.
3: I know, I know. What is it this time, Patrick?
0: A brain.
1: What?
0: A brain. A monkey's brain.
2: Oh.
3: Well, what about the brain?
0: Well, I'm trying to see how long I can keep the tissues alive.
3: Is that it, in that jar?
0: Mm-hmm. There's considerably more to it than just a jar, though. You want to see how it works?
2: Mm. But is it still alive?
0: In a way, yes. It's a fairly simple device, actually, Doctor. It's a variation on Carell's mechanical heart. See, the brain lies in a bath of blood serum. These rubber arteries are fixed to the vertebral and internal carotid arteries. The brain and the blood substance is forced through the cycle of Willis to feed the tissues.
3: Mm.
0: And over here, I've installed a small pressure pump that forces the blood circulation. See?
2: But how do you know it's alive?
0: Well, that's very easy to determine. The brain, when functioning, gives off infinitesimal electrical impulses. And they can be measured. As a matter of fact, I've hooked the encephalograph to a small amplifying system. The brain impulses can actually be heard here. Turn it on. Quite effective, isn't it?
3: Yes. Yes, it's effective, and it's wrong, Patrick. It's terribly wrong.
2: I've tried to tell him, Dr. Schrott. He's trying to discover things that no man should discover. It's warping his whole nature. He's in here night and day. We hardly even see him anymore.
1: Mother's right in the way, Dad. You're killing yourself with these...
0: Will you leave us, please, Janice? You too, Dave.
1: Oh, there.
0: If you please, Dave.
1: All right. Come on, Mother.
3: It's wrong. It's wrong.
0: In heaven's name, what's wrong with
3: you? Oh, you and your mechanistic philosophy. Trying to reduce life to a mere matter of chemicals and test tubes. The origin of life is from a higher domain than that, Patrick. And you're profaning it.
0: Your hands are shaking. Yeah. You have another hard night, Doctor?
3: Oh, you can taunt me if you like. I've made a mess of my life, that's true. But I wouldn't have a part of what you're doing for all the success in the world.
0: Oh, nonsense. You can't stop the progress of science. Every discovery of whatever kind is a step forward. And if I can prove that the brain can perform certain functions outside the body, who knows where we may be able to go from there?
3: How do you know that thing in there doesn't feel pain? How do you know it isn't writhing in agony?
0: Brain tissue itself is insensitive. You know that, Doctor. But as to the feeling, look. I'll switch on the encephalograph.
2: Patrick.
0: Notice the faintness of the amplified alpha rays? Notice the comparatively slow rate of pulsation? Now, notice what happens when I tap on the glass jar.
4: It feels. It thinks.
0: Well, I wouldn't go so far as to say that, but it certainly shows marked reaction to an external stimulus.
3: I wouldn't believe it possible.
5: Well, the trouble with you is, Schrott, you really don't believe in science.
3: Yeah, well, have it your own way, Patrick. But when you can manufacture love and sympathy and kindness in a test tube, well, I'll be back.
0: Are you leaving?
5: Yes. Patrick.
0: Yes?
3: Do me a favor. Shut off the pump and let that poor thing in there die.
0: Let it die?
3: Yes.
0: Why, if it were within my power to grant, that little brain would live forever. December 10th. I'm utterly exhausted from lack of sleep, but the events of the past 5 days have been of such tremendous importance that I must set them down while every last detail is still fresh in my mind. For I've had no time to make an entry in this record, since the day last week, and it seems months ago now, when I had my first partial success with the brain of the capuchin monkey. At that time, however, it seemed that I was doomed to disappointment. In spite of all my efforts, the brain of the monkey ceased to live at 12:14 that night. Tired and disheartened, I lay down to sleep on the cot in my laboratory. But at that very moment, fate was contriving an occurrence which now seems destined to have the most profound effect not only upon my own existence, but perhaps upon that of all mankind.
6: It's Dr. Schrott.
5: Schrott? What in the world does he want? It's 2:00 in the morning.
6: Well, there's been an accident or something. He's pretty upset.
5: What of it? Where is he?
6: Well, he went outside again. He's at the laboratory door.
5: Well? All right.
3: Patrick. Oh, thanks heaven, my boy. Thanks heaven.
5: Well, what's the matter?
3: There's been a plane crash on the mountains. Oh, only one of them left alive. I brought him this far, but... He needs immediate operation.
5: That's your job. You're county physician.
3: Patrick, it's multiple fractures of both legs. The arteries are severed. The legs will have to be amputated.
5: You're not in any shape to do the job. Well, that's not my fault. Take him to the Phoenix Hospital. I'm not going to take the responsibility.
3: It's too far. We'd never get there in time. Oh, Patrick, please, it may mean a man's life
5: And your job as county physician, huh?
3: I'm not thinking of that. But he's an important man. William H. Donovan.
5: Donovan? The Wall Street Donovan?
3: Yes. Oh, you've got to help me, Patrick.
5: Well, what are his chances?
3: About even if we hurry.
5: Well, bring him in.
3: Thank you, Patrick. Thank you, my boy.
5: You better get some things on, David. You may have to help.
6: Oh, sure, Dad.
5: David.
6: Thanks.
5: David.
6: Yes, Dad.
5: Don't say anything to your mother. I don't wish her to be disturbed.
6: Sure, I know.
5: But use the laboratory table. Before you go, put the instruments to the sterilizer. And don't forget the Geely saw.
6: Oh, right. Oh, but...
5: But what?
6: Oh, I thought the Geely saw was only used for...
5: brain surgery? Oh, not always. Now, hurry. They're bringing him in from the car. Now,
3: come on,
5: now.
3: Okay.
5: Hurry up.
3: In here now. In here. Careful, please.
5: Put him right there on that table, please.
7: Yes, Doctor. Easy.
5: Better get yourself a gown and gloves, Doctor. Right over there. You won't have time to scrub.
3: Thanks, Patrick. Thank you.
5: Well, bad, isn't he?
3: Yeah.
5: Pulse rapid?
3: Yeah.
5: Heart very faint?
3: Yeah. I wasn't sure we'd even make it to here.
5: Oh, David.
6: Oh, yes, Dad.
5: Half cc of adrenaline, David. 1 to 1,000 intravenous.
6: Right.
5: You men can go now.
6: Is there anything else?
5: No, thank you.
3: Patrick.
5: I'd rather we were alone, if you don't mind.
6: Good night, then, Dr.
3: Schrader. Yes. Good night, and thank you.
5: Now, David. David, if you'll remove the blanket from his legs. That's it.
3: There, you see? Fortunately, a forest ranger got to him right after the crash and had sense enough to put a tourniquet on each leg. But even so...
7: We've got it.
3: What's that he's saying?
8: Something like sure, sure, sure. He said it over and over.
6: Well, that's funny. He's got a foreign accent.
8: He's an Armenian, I think. He changed his name to Donovan.
7: I hadn't realized he was deformed.
8: Well, it doesn't show as much in his pictures. Well, Patrick, I think we ought to begin.
7: There's no use amputating those legs.
8: No use?
7: He'll be dead anyway by morning.
6: Well, won't he?
8: Well, I suppose you're right, Patrick.
7: You know I'm right.
8: But still, we ought to try. We can't refuse to operate just because...
7: We are going to operate. Syringe, please, David. The large one.
6: Here you are, Dad.
7: Anesthetic. Will you give it, Doctor?
8: Right.
7: Scalpel, please, David. And the Geely saw.
8: Geely saw? Patrick.
7: Well?
8: No, I won't let you.
7: After your performance tonight?
8: But he's still alive.
7: Precisely. My mistake with the monkey was that he was dead. I don't intend to make it again. Come, David, the scout.
8: Are you out of your mind? You're taking a man's life.
7: I'm giving him life. Donovan won't die anyway. I mean, he would die, of course. But for a while, at least. Donovan's brain will live.
8: You better hurry. They'll be coming for the body pretty soon.
7: You can go now, David.
6: Well, I think I will, then.
7: David, you understand, of course.
6: Yes, I understand.
7: Not a word to your mother or to anyone.
6: I understand.
8: Patrick, will the skull...
7: I bandaged the whole cranium. It'll look like any head injury.
8: I hope nobody gets any ideas about an autopsy.
7: Or the coroner, you can stop that.
8: You drive a hard bargain, don't you, Patrick?
7: Better sign the death certificate before they get here.
8: You know this is blackmail.
7: Want a drink?
8: You don't have to do that. I'll sign it.
7: I'm sorry, but it was a chance that comes once in a lifetime. William Donovan has one of the greatest minds, has one of the greatest brains in the world today.
8: And now you have it. It's madness, Patrick.
7: You think I won't succeed?
8: Succeed in what? Turn on the encephalograph. Yeah, simple alpha waves, no different from the monkeys. You can't take a human brain out of its body and expect it to function.
7: Did it ever occur to you that the brain might simply be asleep?
8: Asleep?
7: Certainly. Operation like this is a severe shock. Now, tap on the glass.
8: Good Lord, Patrick.
7: Delta waves, it was asleep. You woke it up.
8: It's actually conscious.
7: Yes. There are three of us conducting this experiment now, Shroff. You and me and William Horace Donovan. December 17th. I've moved my bed into my laboratory, but I scarcely slept in 6 days. There can no longer be any doubt that the brain responds like a sensitive seismograph to vibrations near it, including the sound of my voice. Yet I found no method of communication with it. I've devised a simplified Morse code consisting of taps on the glass container together with voice vibrations. Perhaps we can teach the brain. December 22nd. Schwartz has come to stay with me, half out of a feeling that he shares with me a common guilt, half out of scientific curiosity. But I have scarcely seen him, and both David and Janice have been avoiding me. Not that I really care. I have been tapping out my code on the side of the brain's container endlessly, day and night, over and over 1,000 times, so that a baby could learn it if the brain can learn. I sleep only when the brain itself falls into exhausting slumber. When it wakes again, I resume.

0: Wake up!
1: Yes, Patrick.
0: Get up! Hurry!
1: Why, what's the matter?
2: Is something the matter?
0: Come, I want you to see something.
2: Oh, Patrick, you look like a
0: ghost. Where are we going?
3: Back to the laboratory. I can't believe it myself. I may have been dreaming, delirious.
2: What happened?
3: Come on. You hear that? The delta waves.
1: Yeah, it seems disturbed.
3: You've got to check my observations for me. My reasoning is wrong. Tell me, I can't be sure of anything anymore.
1: Yes, Patrick, yes.
3: Now listen carefully, Doctor. You know I've been trying to communicate with the brain in code. Now, if I were able to cause a distinctive pattern of the brain's delta waves by a specific command in code, if the brain responded with the same pattern of sound each time I issued the command, it would prove that I had succeeded in communicating with the brain, wouldn't it?
1: Yes, Patrick, yes, I think it would.
3: Now, listen. Donovan. If you understand, think three times of the word talk. Three times.

0: Yes. It's folk. Quiet yourself, Jim. I did the same word 3 times. Donovan. Talk. Talk. Talk. Then I'm right. It's true. Patrick, this thing has learned to talk.
1: December 23rd. Schrott's romanticizing, of course. The Delta pattern is so infinitely complex that it would be utterly impossible ever to break it down into specific words. Yet that it understands me, that it's trying to communicate with me, is certain. Schrott suggests mental telepathy, that I try to make my mind a blank, as the mediums call it, while at the same time increasing the energy content in the plasma that feeds the brain in the hope of stepping up the brain's electrical potential, as one would step up the power of a radio station. But naturally, telepathy is nonsense. But the feeding theory intrigues me. I shall try it. December 31st. Notice today, for the first time, 2 distinct nodules of new brain cells on the frontal lobex. Electrical potential has increased to 510 microvolts. I've begun smoking cigars, although I've always hated them before. Nerves, I expect. January 6th. Nodule still growing. Electrical potential 1450. But with no observable results. Have lately felt a compelling urge to know more of Donovan's life, and have collected every available scrap of information about him. Strange man. Ruthless. Actually evil in many ways. But nonetheless, an extraordinarily brilliant mind.

0: You're a... What is
1: it? I thought I ought to wake you up, Patrick. Hmm? You were moaning in your sleep and talking.
0: Mm-hmm. Talking? What did I say?
1: I'm not sure, but your voice was so strange that...
2: Janice, what's the matter?
0: Oh, that's nothing. I was dreaming, that's all. Janice woke me up.
2: Patrick, let me see your hand. No, the other one.
0: Well, what about it?
2: You're not left-handed, are you?
0: I know.
2: Then why have you got ink on the fingers of your left hand?
0: I don't know.
2: Well, were you writing anything tonight?
0: No.
1: Why, you must have been, Patrick. Here it is, right here on your desk.
0: Nonsense. Wait, let me see it.
2: Wait, you've been writing his name. William H. Donovan.
0: Schrott! That's not my handwriting.
2: What? What?
0: Well, don't you see what it means? The brain has communicated with me.
2: Patrick, you don't mean...
0: Look here. Look at this magazine article. Here's a reproduction of his signature. And he was left-handed, too. It says so here.
2: It is. It's exactly the same.
0: What a fool I've been. Look at this picture. Smoking a cigar with his left hand. I wondered why I'd suddenly started smoking cigars. And the same brand, too. Janice, try to remember what you heard me saying just before you woke me tonight. Now think.
1: Patrick, I can't believe...
0: Think, Janice.
1: All I heard was something like, sure.
0: Sure, of course. Don't you remember, Schrott? He said it that night. It was the only thing we ever heard him say. It was an expression of his. It tells about it in one of the articles, too.
1: It wasn't your voice, Patrick.
0: You see? Aha, you were right, Schrott. The brain has grown. And it's strong enough to influence not only the higher functions of the frontal lobe, but the speech centers, the motor centers of another brain.
2: Patrick, if this is true, then your experiment has been successful. It's ended.
0: Ended? Why, it's only begun.
1: Patrick!
0: Don't you see what this means?
1: Patrick, listen to me.
0: What, Janice? What?
1: You've got to stop.
0: Stop?
1: I can't stand it any longer. Can't you see where it's led you? When you cut yourself off from your family, when you neglected your health and began having fits of temper and were like someone I hardly recognize as the man I married. All that I tried to understand. But don't you see what you've done? You're a murderer, Patrick. A murderer!
0: Janice!
1: David told me the whole thing. The poor boy's half insane himself from worry.
0: Insane? What do you mean by that?
1: What I say. You killed Donovan. Maybe he wouldn't have lived anyway. But you killed him. And now this thing has gained such power over your mind that it can make you do things you don't even know about.
0: Oh.
1: For all you know, it could make you do anything. Anything! You've got to choose, Patrick.
0: Janice, please. I suppose you're right, but I'm utterly exhausted. I can't even think anymore.
1: You've got to think.
0: Give me until tomorrow. Let me sleep, and then tomorrow I'll do something, I promise.
1: All right, Patrick. But if you don't do something, if you don't destroy that thing, I will!
0: Listen.
1: Oh, I hate it!
0: Janice, it's almost as though it had heard you and were raging at you.
3: Wait, please, Dr. Corey.
1: But, Patrick, why are we going in here? A psychiatric...
0: I told you I'd do something, darling, and I've got an idea.
1: You mean having yourself psychoanalyzed? Something like that?
0: Something like that. I'll tell you about it later, dear. First, I want to talk to this man alone.
3: Dr. Zander, this is Dr. Corey.
4: Oh, how do you do, Dr. Corey? I've heard something of your work.
0: Oh, yes.
4: Oh, and... This is Mrs. Corey.
0: Oh, of course. Excuse me.
4: I'm happy to meet you, Mrs. Corey.
3: Thank you, Doctor.
4: Won't you come into my office, Doctor?
0: Janice, would you mind waiting here in the reception room? I'll be out in just a moment.
3: Why, certainly, dear.
4: In here, please. Well, Doctor, she seems quite normal. I had expected from what you told me on the phone.
0: Yes, I know, but I can assure you, deeply as it pains me to do so, that she's quite insane.
4: Oh, I see.
0: Paranoia. She's always been a little jealous of my work, but Lately, she's developed a most extraordinary delusion.
4: Hmm.
0: She thinks that I've created some sort of a monster in my laboratory that controls... That controls my mind, my action.
4: Yeah, I have heard of such cases.
0: It was a great shock to me. I thought of you at once, of course. I'm putting her completely in your hands.
4: Well, it is a little unusual, but since you are yourself a medical man...
0: I know you'll do everything you can.
4: Yes, you definitely wish, then, to commit her, huh?
0: Yes. You have the paper.
4: Here they are. Just your signature will be enough.
0: There you are. You'll keep me informed.
4: Oh, won't you? Naturally. Well, goodbye then, Dr. Corey. We will do what we can.
3: Patrick?
4: Mrs. Corey is staying with us, Miss Wilcox.
3: Yes, Dr. Zander.
1: Patrick, come back.
4: Oh, it's all right, Mrs. Corey.
1: Patrick?
4: Just come inside with me, please.
1: No. Where are you going?
4: Come along.
1: Let me go.
4: It's all right.
1: Come Let on. Me go!
4: Please.
1: Oh, Dr. Corey.
0: Yes?
3: About the bill, how do you wish it to be handled?
0: Sure. I'll take care of it by the week. The checks will be signed. William Edge Donovan. Sure.
5: January 15th. It's nearly a week now since Janice went away. I cannot understand how she could have left me just when I needed her most. When I try to question Schrott or David about her, they only look at me straight and change the subject. Clearly, they too are in on the conspiracy. Sometimes it seems... the only person I can trust is Donovan, the brain. It communicates with me more freely now each day. I know it has some great plan in mind for me, for both of us. And I'm waiting, patiently waiting. Donovan, I'm listening, Donovan. Don't be angry, Donovan. I'm trying to understand. I'm listening, Donovan. I'm listening.

0: In tonight's full hour of suspense, Mr. John McIntyre appears as Dr. Patrick Corey in William Spear's production of Donovan's Brain. Tonight's study in
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3: At the outset of

0: name with his right hand. Dr. Patrick Corey. That was before Donovan's brain. That was before his psychological fiber weakened against the force of a powerful obsession. And with this weakening, his power to direct his knowledge has become twisted. Now we look again at Dr. Patrick Corey, man of science. He has alienated friends and family. He has had his wife committed to an institution. His entire life has become a thing contained in a vat, controlled by pounding electric waves, and he signs his name with his left hand, William H. Donovan. And now, with John McIntyre as Dr. Patrick Corey, and with Act Two of Donovan's Brain, we again hope to keep you in...
1: Suspense!

0: January 16th. It is now 6 weeks, exactly 42 days. For 6 weeks, by artificial means alone, I have kept alive a human brain. Completely detached from the body, floating in a bath of serum, nourished by a synthetic blood plasma fed through its arteries by an electric pump, it has remained alive. Not only alive, but I have succeeded in communicating with it. For I have even induced new growth of brain cells and so tremendously increased its mental faculties that by sheer brain power alone, it is actually able to communicate its thoughts to me. And each day, my communion with that living, pulsing mass of gray matter that was the brain of William Donovan becomes stronger and stronger. Even now, I sense it striving to reveal some plan to me. Something so truly world-shaking in its implications that only such an organism developed to a point thousands of years ahead of its time could ever have conceived it. So far, I sense this only. But soon, I shall know. Indeed, I shall be a partner in its execution. What a fool I was ever to have considered for a moment my wife's demands that I end the experiment. It's because I refused, of course, that Janice left me a week ago without so much as a word of explanation of farewell. Even my son David and my assistant Schrock are privy to this conspiracy to thwart me. For when I asked about Janice, they pretended to know nothing or seek to avoid my questions. But the brain will live. I can hear it now. Its delta waves, quite audible over the amplifying system I've arranged for it, almost as though it were calling to me, trying to speak to me. Yes, the brain will live. Donovan. Donovan, what is it? What are you trying to tell me? Go on, Donovan, go on, I'm listening. Go on. Who is it?
1: It's me, Patrick and David.
0: What do you want?
1: We want to talk to you, Dad.
0: I have no time to talk. I'm busy.
1: Please open the door, Patrick. It's important.
0: Go away. I tell you I'm busy.
1: Please, Dad.
0: Can't you leave me alone? But all right, all right.
2: Thanks.
0: Now, what is it?
2: Patrick, won't you come into the study with us for a few minutes?
0: Whatever you got to say, you can say right here. You know I can't leave the laboratory.
3: Dad, it's only that we wanted to talk to you in private.
0: Don't tell me that you're afraid of this poor mass of brain cells.
3: No, it's not that, Dad.
2: Never mind, David. At least turn that thing off then, will you, Patrick?
0: What difference would that make? It could still hear, couldn't it? All right, well, what is it?
3: It's about Mother.
0: Oh. So she put you up to this, did she? I thought the truth would come out sometime.
3: Dad, listen.
0: She tried to stop this experiment from the beginning. She thought she could blackmail into quitting by leaving me. And she still does, and now she's using you as a go-between.
2: Patrick, please, listen a minute.
0: I've heard enough.
2: We haven't heard a word from Janice. We don't know where she is. That's what we came in to talk about.
0: Oh, have you? Well, how should I know where she is?
3: Because you were the last person seen with her, Dad.
0: I was.
2: Don't you remember, Patrick? You took her into town with you. You wouldn't tell any of us why.
0: Oh, yes. Of course. For a moment, I'd forgotten, but what of it?
2: Don't you remember what happened then?
0: Well, of course I remember. She left me, that's all.
3: Well, where, Dad? Where did she leave you? What were you doing?
0: I don't know. We were in some big public building, the city hall, courthouse, taxes or something, and the next thing I knew, she'd simply disappeared.
2: Is that all? Didn't she say anything? Didn't she at least tell you why she was going?
0: Oh, do I remember what she said? It's been a week and more. I've hardly slept. And you know I've been working night and day.
2: Yes.

0: That's just it, Patrick.
1: What do you mean by that?
0: Patrick, you say that this, the brain communicates with you, tells you things about its past life, suggests thoughts. Well, if the brain can make you think things, why can't it also make you forget things?
1: Leave me alone.
2: Dad, are you sure? Are you sure you don't know what's happened to Mother?
1: No, no, I tell you,
0: but
1: no.
0: Don't you see what you might have done? In heaven's name, stop now while there's still time.
1: Get out of
0: while
1: here!
0: While there's still time to help Janice, if there is. While there's still time to help yourself, Patrick. Shut off the current. You... Let the brain die. Kill it, Patrick. Kill it.
1: Get
0: kill
1: out,
0: it.
1: Both of you. Get out! Get out!
3: January 18th. The brain continues to communicate thought fragments more and more easily, but nothing further on what I have come to think of as the plan. I am now sleeping a great deal, but my dreams are becoming increasingly troublesome, although I'm at a loss to analyze them. Most frequent is a sort of vast cosmic ballet, presided over by the colossal figure of a young man who I seem to recognize. And yet, I never see his face. It is as though the entire population of the Earth were moving past him in review at his command.

0: understand. Well, never mind now. Here. Help me with Trot. He's faint.
1: No, David, don't let him touch me. Don't let him touch me.
2: It's all right now.
0: Here. Here's a glass of water. Well, what's the matter?
3: You're trembling all over.
1: I can't.
3: What are you looking at me that way for? You look frightened half to death.
2: Dead?
0: Well, what happened here anyway? I came in and found you on the floor with your hands around your own throat. If it hadn't been for me, what? Why's your luggage all packed?
1: I was going to leave.
0: Leave? In the middle of the night? Why?
1: Because I...
0: The fuse box. It's been opened. It was you, Schrott. You were going to shut off the current. You were going to kill that brain!
1: Patrick, you tried to strangle me. What?
2: It's true, Dad. That's why I had to slap you.
0: But that's absurd. I came in here and I found Trot with his hands around his own throat. He was strangling himself.
2: Dad, please, think a minute. Nobody can strangle himself.
1: Look at these marks on my throat. You think I could have done that?
0: No, it's not possible. And yet...
1: It's true, Patrick, true, that I tried to shut off the current. I was afraid for you. But as I opened the fuse box, I heard the delta waves in the laboratory suddenly become stronger and louder than they'd ever been before. And then...
0: And then I...
1: Yes, yes.
0: Then the brain, you...
1: You even spoke in Donovan's voice, Patrick.
0: His voice?
1: Yes, a recurring phrase of his. Sure, sure, sure, in his very tones, his very accent. You've created a monster, Patrick.
0: It has the power to make me commit murder.
1: Patrick, what about Janice?
0: Trot, you don't think I couldn't have done a thing like that?
1: You couldn't have done what you did tonight if you'd been yourself?
0: No. Even a hypnotist can't force a man to...
1: Don't worry about it now, Patrick. It's probably all right. We'll try to find it tomorrow. We'll do everything we can, but first...
2: Dad, don't you see? Dr. Schrott was right. You've got to destroy...
0: Maybe then I could remember it, yes. The brain must die.
1: Pull the switch in the fuse box. It will only be a matter of seconds then.
0: Yes. But...
1: You've got to, Patrick. Schrott! David! Help me, I can't move. Come to me. Pull the switch. Hurry, Trot. David, go on. You too. It's paralyzed us, Patrick. The brain won't let itself be killed.
0: Then it has the power to live on, to command us as long as we live.
1: To make us do anything it wants. To kill, murder.
2: Dad, what are we going to do?
1: Listen.
2: Brain.
1: It's laughing.

second. Schlott has left. He had to, of course, for his own protection, if nothing else. Before he left, I swore him to eternal secrecy. And he's going to try to find Janice. The very thought that any harm might have come to her through me is enough to drive me almost mad. As for David, he's strong enough to prevent any untoward accidents. And he's volunteered to stay with me. He'll sleep at night behind locked doors. We must devote every faculty we possess, together and independently, to finding a way of destroying the brain. Perhaps while it sleeps, although it seems to have developed tremendous powers of the subconscious which operate even in sleep. A recurring dream. The now oppressive sense of some further task to be performed continues. Oh, if Janice were only here. Even her presence, I know, would help immeasurably to combat this fearful thing. A terrible thought crosses my mind. Could Schroth have left if the brain had not, for some reasons of its own, actually wanted him to leave? February 6th. My thoughts are less and less my own. The dream of the young giant bestriding the earth, the figure without a face, pursues me now, even in my waking hours. Increasingly, I seem to live in a world of evil fantasy, peopled and controlled by the mind of William Donovan. And worst of all is the obsession that there is some fateful role not yet revealed to me, that I have been assigned to play in it. But I've not given up hope. I must destroy the brain. The possibility has occurred to me. I must give it more thought. If Janice were only here...

0: is it?
1: Patrick.
2: Janice. Janice!
1: Hello, Patrick.
2: Oh, Janice, my darling.
1: How are you, Patrick?
2: Well enough. But Janice, where have you been?
1: Where have I been?
2: Yes, we had no idea. I've been half crazy worrying about you. Did Schrott finally find you?
1: Schrott found me.
2: Janice, why did you leave me that day? Why didn't you at least tell me? Where did you go?
1: I was with friends.
2: Did Schrott tell you anything?
1: No. Nothing special.
2: Janice, I know I haven't been a very good husband these last months. I haven't been very kind or considerate or even civilized. I haven't been myself, Janice.
1: I know, Patrick. My poor darling.
2: But if you'd only known how I missed you after you left. How I needed you. I need your help, Janice.
1: I know, Patrick. I came back to help you. But...
2: But what?
1: Where's David?
2: Only asleep in the next room ever since... That is, lately he tried to make it a point to sleep only when I did and try to keep an eye on things.
1: Patrick, I'm going to help you all I can, any way I can. I'm going to. But first, I want to take David away.
2: David?
1: Because I don't think it's good for him to be here. I don't think that you...
2: Then Schrott did tell you.
1: Yes, Patrick, he did.
2: Oh, Janice. Oh. I don't know what to do. My mind is only half my own. Lately, I don't even know what I myself, or whether I'm someone else. It's like some frightful nightmare, only I don't wake up. I'm afraid I'll never wake up.
1: My poor dear.
2: Janice, you do love me still.
1: Yes, Patrick.
2: It's the only thing I have left, Janice. It's what I've counted on and clung to. And that somehow, out of your love, you'd find a way to help. No one else can.
1: I know. Poor old Schrott didn't even dare to come back.
2: Yes, well, I can't blame him.
1: Patrick, I don't want to torment you. It's only that perhaps we can find a way if we know all the facts.
2: What, Janice?
1: Don't you really know where I was?
2: No, how could I?
1: Don't you remember where you took me?
2: Where I took you?
1: You took me to a psychiatric clinic, Patrick. You had me committed.
2: Oh, Janice.
1: No, Patrick. Not you. Donovan. It was because I tried to make you stop the experiment. Kill the brain. As you left me there, you even spoke in Donovan's voice. Sure, you said. I thought they were the last words I would ever hear you speak.
2: Oh, Janice, forgive me.
1: I couldn't persuade anyone I was sane. After what you told them, everything I said only made them think I was mad. I'm not mad, am I, Patrick? I'm not mad.
3: Janice will be gone for some 3 hours. I have sent her into town for Dr. Zanger, the psychiatrist. Maybe he can help. But now I'm overcome with the thought of the humiliation I shall have to suffer when other medical men become aware of the position I'm in. It'll be the end of my career, my reputation, all my hopes. It's folly to think that Zanger would keep it to himself. Indeed, he would have no right to. I can bear it if I must. But another way, a possibility came to me yesterday, and I've been thinking it over. There's no harm in trying it in any event. I must try. I have 3 hours. David! David?
4: Yes, Dad?
3: David, what's your blood type, you know?
4: Oh, as a matter of fact, I don't think I do. Why?
3: Well, no matter. We can easily find out. David, I think at last I know a way.
4: To kill the brain?
3: Yes, it's simple. Perfectly natural, and yet 9 chances out of 10 is something Donovan would never have known about. I do it myself, but unfortunately my blood type is the same as his.
4: Oh, a transfusion?
3: Of course. I have to replenish the blood substance periodically anyhow. It's about time to do it again. I've always used my own because it was the same type as his, but if yours is a different type, the right type...
4: You mean the wrong type?
3: Yes. Given the wrong type, the brain will die.
4: Yes. It sounds possible.
3: I'm sure of it. I know it.
4: Oh, but suppose the brain knows. It knows other things.
3: I thought of that. It's a chance we'll have to take. If you're willing.
4: Oh, of course I am, Dad.
3: Then we'll take a blood sample now. Come to the laboratory.
4: If only I have the right type, or rather the wrong type.
3: If you haven't, we'll find someone who has. Maybe Schrott. Now just lie down there on the table. You want a tourniquet on your arm. There.
4: I'll put it on.
3: The small syringe will do it. Now.
4: Go ahead. I'm ready.
3: David, don't watch me. It'll be easier if you don't, for me.
4: Well, that's a funny one. Coming from you.
3: Well, doctors are never quite as steady with members of their own family, you know. Ready?
4: Sure.
3: There we are. You all right?
4: Yeah. I'm all right.
3: We'll be through in just a second.
4: You getting it all right?
3: Yeah, it's just a second now.
4: Dad, I'm sleepy.
3: It'll be over it in a moment.
4: But what's the matter? Why am I so sleepy?
3: You'll be all...

I was somewhat surprised to find the instrument sterilized and already lying out. But I worked more rapidly and skillfully than ever before in my life. I made an incision just below the hairline, laying back the scalp as far as the base of the skull. I trepanned the cranium at 2-centimeter intervals, working back and downwards to the upper edge of the occipital bone. With the Geely saw, I cut through the connecting bone structure and removed the entire top of the cranium, placing it in saline solution to preserve it. I made a semicircular incision in the dura mater, laying it to one side, exposing the brain. As I dissected out the facial, auditory, and pneumogastric nerves to free the medulla oblongata, I became conscious of an insistent clamoring, something like a mounting hysteria in the distant reaches of my mind, almost as strong as the irresistible compulsion that drove me on. But my hand did not falter. With a sure stroke, I severed the spinal cord just below the first cervical nerve.

As I make this last entry, with that awful guilt upon my soul, even now I cannot fully comprehend how it has been possible for any man, by mortal or immortal means, to be driven to such a crime. Even the divinity himself did not demand of Abraham that final sacrifice of expiation, when he, with his only begotten son, ascended the Mount of Olives. Perhaps Schrott is right. Perhaps there is indeed in man some spark of the divine that will elude our test tubes and our laboratories until the end of time. Perhaps that is the one thing that even Donovan did not foresee. I only know that at the instant my son died under my own hand, I was set free. At that instant, I saw and understood for the first time that monstrous plan born in the brain of William Donovan, of which I was to be the instrument. It was the plan I had glimpsed but never grasped in the recurring dream. Donovan did aspire to the domination of the world. And with those tremendous mental faculties that I myself had given him, it was literally within his power to become the absolute ruler of all mankind. Only one thing was lacking, a body. A young, strong body into which those ever-growing brain cells could graft and affix themselves and live on, perhaps, for centuries. He chose the body of my son. And now, at last, too late. I'm free to destroy this foul thing of my creation. I know it as surely as I know that my own life must be the forfeit. The brain also knows. I can hear the disturbed, erratic oscillations of the delta waves coming through the laboratory door. But there's no room left in me now for fear. I shall take the 6 steps from the desk where I'm writing across to the laboratory door. How often I have taken them in happier times. I shall open the door, close it behind me for the last time, and write finis to the mortal life of Patrick Arthur Corey and the brain of William Horace Donovan. May others learn from the record I leave here the lesson I have learned so bitterly and profit by them. And for the things I have done, may God have mercy on my soul.

February 7th. The bodies of Dr. Patrick Arthur Corey and his son David were found in Dr. Corey's own laboratory early today. Young Corey had apparently died on the operating table as the result of a delicate brain operation performed by his father. In the case of Dr. Corey, there was nothing to indicate the cause of death. But medical authorities who viewed the body, including the famous Dr. Gustav Zanger, gave as their opinions that he might have died of a shock as the result of the unsuccessful operation on his son. A curious feature of the case was the fact that numerous pieces of tissue, identified as being from a human brain, were found scattered about the laboratory floor, while a larger section of brain was found in the midst of an elaborate apparatus, evidently part of a scientific experiment. Medical authorities stated, however, that they were unable to explain the nature of the apparatus and that the brain itself was in such a state of decomposition as to indicate that it had been dead and slowly decaying for at least 2 months. Dr. Corey is survived by his wife, Janice. She was committed to the county asylum for the insane late this afternoon. Burial of Dr. Corey and his son will be at the Mount of Olives Cemetery.

0: his superb performance as Dr. Corey, our appreciation and thanks to John McIntyre. Tell me something. If you were going to make a room in your home available for renting, would you accept this man? He's personable in manner and appearance, and he pays well. He's alone, no wife, no children, no pets. He owns a Bible, reads it, and quotes from it freely. He asks only to live undisturbed in a quiet room. There, I think that's about all. No, there is one thing more. He has one abiding dislike. He can't stand sin. Well, how about it? Would you rent him a room? I suggest you wait to answer. Yes, I strongly suggest you wait until next week when I appear at the home of Mr. and Mrs. Robert Bunting as the lodger from the famous novel by Mary Belloc Lowndes.
1: Mr. Montgomery may currently be seen in the Universal International production Ride the Pink Horse. John McIntyre may soon be seen in the 20th Century Fox production Northside 777. Donovan's Brain by Kurt Siodmak was adapted for Suspense by Robert L. Richards and was produced, edited, and directed by William Spear. Lud Gluskin is our musical director and conductor, and Lucian Morawek composes the original scores. Next week, hear Robert Montgomery as The Lodger on radio's outstanding theater of thrills, 1 hour of
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16: Good evening. I'm Mr. Barrett, one of the characters in the Mole Mystery Theater, which follows right away. I just want to remind you that although next winter seems very far away, right now is the time to do something about next winter's heating problem. The government says that fuel of all types is going to be scarce, so if you want to keep warm, you should go to your dealer now and get whatever kind and quantity of fuel he can let you have. Also, you should check up on all your heating equipment and make sure that you're not wasting fuel. And lastly, protect your home against loss of heat by installing insulation and weather stripping. Those are the ways in which you can protect your home against next winter's cold.
17: And now, the Mole Mystery Theater, presented by M-O-L-L-E. Mole, the brushless shaving cream that guards your tender skin with its special protective film.

Good evening, ladies and gentlemen. This is Jeffrey Barnes welcoming you to the program that presents the best in mystery and detective fiction. Tonight we bring you an unusual tale of the supernatural by Oliver Onions entitled The Beckoning Fair One. It is a gripping study in human terror, the eerie story of a strange rebellion, and the terrible consequences that followed. So here it is, The Beckoning Fair One.

0: My name is Paul Oleron. I'll tell it from the beginning, just the way it happened. I don't ask you to believe it. Just listen. I was working on my new novel, Romilly, when I decided to move. I looked over a couple of places and finally discovered one I liked.
1: Of course, it's not a new house, Mr. Oleron, but we'll do the place over for you any color you like.
0: They're certainly quaint-looking rooms, aren't they? Plenty of atmosphere here.
1: You writers will have your atmosphere. Are you sure you won't reconsider about taking the whole house, I mean? Yeah. You never know who might rent the other floors, you know.
0: If you don't mind my saying so, Mr. Barrett, you're not likely to have many people interested in living in this old relic.
1: Oh, it's not as bad as all that.
0: But I rather like the idea of being the only tenant in this venerable mansion.
1: Just as you like, Mr. Oleron.
0: Leave it to me, Mr. Barrett. I'll make my corner of it cozy enough. I was thoroughly pleased with my new quarters. There was an air of ancient charm about the place that appealed to my imagination. Then I discovered the handle in the window seat. That meant there was a box underneath. But the lid was stuck. I went to work on it with mallet and chisel. The paneling rang and vibrated. The whole house seemed to echo. Finally, I loosened the lid and pried it out. I drew out something soft and yielding, covered with dust. It was some kind of a large bag, triangular in shape. It had wide flaps and buckles. I couldn't imagine what it had been used for. Soon lost interest in it, depositing it in a corner of the room. Then I set about removing a large nail from the bottom of the lid. I spent the rest of the afternoon putting my manuscripts into the box. In the evening, Elsie Bengo paid me a visit. Elsie worked on a newspaper, and she was always enthusiastic over my work, especially the new novel, Romilly. Well, Elsie, what do you think of the place?
2: Oh, I don't know, Paul. I like the last place. In spite of the black ceiling and no water tap. How's Romilly coming?
0: Not very well.
2: Are you stuck?
0: Yep. Can't seem to get on with it.
2: Paul, would you like to read me some of it?
0: You don't understand, Elsie. I haven't done any more on it. Not a line.
2: Paul, you're joking.
0: I'm perfectly serious. I'm even considering scrapping the whole 15 chapters and starting over. Making Romilly a different type of woman.
2: You mean you're really going to scrap those 15 chapters?
0: You seem more concerned about it than I am.
2: Well, maybe I am. You've got what you've been working for almost within your reach. A novel that'll make you famous.
0: You do have a lot of confidence in Romilly, don't you?
2: And now you just want to scrap the whole thing. Paul, it's unforgivable.
0: Well, what's the difference, Elsie? The important thing is I'm happier here than I've been for a long time.
2: I'm sorry. I didn't mean to let you. It's just that... But I feel so close to Romilly. Paul, what's this thing in the corner here?
0: Suppose you tell me.
2: Why, it's a harp cover.
0: What?
2: It's a harp cover. It's been used to wrap up a harp before putting it into its case.
0: Oh, it must be a very old one. Oh, thanks for solving my mystery.
2: Paul?
0: Hmm?
2: Paul, who lives in the rest of this house?
0: Nobody. I'm the only tenant.
2: Paul?
0: Yes?
2: May I tell you frankly what I feel about this place?
0: By all means.
2: You'll never work here.
0: Why on earth not?
2: I don't know why. But you'll never finish Romilly here.
0: That night, I sat by my fire pondering over Elsie's prophecy. I looked around the room. It filled me with a sense of calm I'd never known before. The more I thought about Elsie Bengo, the more I became convinced I would have to destroy those 15 chapters. Unwittingly, I'd put too much of Elsie into my character of Romilly. And those qualities I disliked in Elsie Bengo, I found objectionable in Romilly. Then I became aware of the dripping water tap in the kitchen. It had a tinkling range of three notes on which it seemed to play a tune. In my mind's eye, I could see the gathering of each drop, its little tremble on the lip of the tap, and the tiny musical sound of its fall. I found myself waiting to hear each drop over and over again.

0: Come in.
1: Good morning, Miss Oberon. Have a good night's sleep.
0: Oh, the best, Miss Grayson, the best. You sure I'm not putting you out any, asking you to come over every morning and get my breakfast?
1: I don't mind it a bit. What's a caretaker's wife for if not to take care of things? Dear me, but that's a very old tune, Miss Oberon. I haven't heard it in 40 years.
0: Hmm? What tune?
1: Oh, the one you was humming. It's called The Beckoning Fair One.
0: Sing it for me.
1: Dear me, I haven't got any voice, but if you want, it went something like this.
0: Very, very pretty.
1: They do say it was sung to a harp. The tune must be at least 100 years old.
0: And I was humming it?
1: Indeed you were.
0: Huh. It's odd. I thought I heard that tune last night. Dripping from the kitchen faucet. silly idea. A faucet singing. As time passed, I became more and more attached to my apartment. But Elsie Bengo did not share my enthusiasm.
2: It just doesn't belong to today at all, Paul. No, this is a dead house. Everything in it reeks of decay.
0: That's all in the point of view, isn't it, Elsie?
2: Is Romilly coming any better?
0: I think she is. I'm laying the foundations of her new character. I'll begin the actual writing soon.
2: You mean you discarded the old Romilly?
0: Yes.
2: Oh, where's the manuscript?
0: In the window box. What do you want it for?
2: I want to read you something. Bring you back to your senses. Maybe you'll hear someone else scream. Oh!
0: What's the matter, Elsie?
2: Nothing. I just cut my finger. You ought to take that nail out of the lid, Paul.
0: But I thought I did. Oh, here, let me bandage it.
2: Please don't worry about it, Paul. It's only a scratch. Look, would you walk me down to the bus? It'll do you good to get out for a breath of fresh air.
0: I can't, Elsie. I really must get down to work.
2: No. No, that isn't why you won't go out. Oh, Paul, move out of here. Everything's wrong with this place.
0: Now, Elsie, please. Here, let me see you to the door.
3: Elsie!
2: Step! I put my foot through.
0: Oh, you poor girl.
2: It's so funny.
0: Elsie.
2: First this nail and now this step. Oh, Lord, it's so funny.
0: Elsie, let me help you.
2: No. No, don't let me go.
0: Elsie.
2: Please let me go away. I'm not wanted here.
0: Alone that night before my fireplace, I found myself considering Elsie's two accidents. I thought I'd removed that nail from the lid of the window box. But then I couldn't be too certain I hadn't left a bit of it still in the wood. And the staircase was an old one. Though it seemed strong enough to me, the step might have collapsed under anybody. Poor Elsie simply happened to be the victim.

0: How my imagination was beginning to play tricks with me. I actually fancied I heard my name in the sound of the dripping water tap. I laughed at myself. That's what came of too much thinking. Suddenly, I stopped laughing. I heard a rustling sound. It seemed to be coming from the center of the room. For a moment, I couldn't identify it. It was a long, sweeping sound, a faint cracking in it. What is it? What's there?
1: Who's there?
0: That sound. It's a woman combing her hair. I've got to get out of here. I fled the house and walked for hours in the cold, clear night. Gradually, my fear left me. I began to laugh at myself. Why, of course I hadn't removed that nail. Of course the wood in that step had been rotted through. As for the invisible woman brushing her hair, I'd been dreaming too much, that was all. It was morning by the time I got back to the house. I hadn't been to bed at all. I was tired. I found Mrs. Grayson, the caretaker's wife, waiting for me in my room.
2: I took the liberty of coming in, Mr. Oran, seeing as the door was open and you weren't home.
0: I've been out for a walk. You needn't bother about breakfast this morning, Mrs. Grayson. I'm not hungry.
2: From now on, Mr. Oleron, you'll have to make other arrangements for getting your breakfast.
0: What?
2: I won't be setting foot inside your door again.
0: Well, why? What's the matter?
2: I'm a respectable woman, and I'll not be serving a man who makes a habit of entertaining ladies in his room.
0: Ladies?
2: I'll make your bed for you this last time.
0: Make up my bed? That's a good one. I haven't been to bed yet. I haven't been here all night.
2: No? Well, somebody spent the night here, Mr. Oleron, because your bed's been slept in.

0: Well, mystery fans, do you think Paul Oleron's house is really haunted? Or is he bewitched by his own imagination? And is there anything he can do to save himself?
1: Yes, Mr. Barnes, there is. Listen to me. I was once bewitched, but I was saved by a magic word.
0: A magic word?
2: What word?
1: Listen. My face was bewitched. Every time I shaved, I used to get invisible little nicks and scrapes. But then I learned the magic word. Mole!
2: Well, gentlemen, there is something magical about the way Mole protects your face against irritating little nicks and scrapes. But there's a common sense reason behind it. You see, Mole has a special protective film. A slick, smooth, moist film with more real body and substance than light, fluffy cream. Mole gives your razor something to ride on. Your razor rides along smoothly from the first stroke to the last without pulling or tugging at your whiskers. And then, your tender skin gets the very best of protection against aftershave burn and irritation. Mole is made with ingredients of assured quality. Ingredients that meet the official U.S. pharmacopoeia requirements for medical purity. So, gentlemen, try Mole. The brushless shaving cream that puts face protection first. And now back to Jeffrey Barnes and Act Two of The Beckoning Fair One.
0: Paul Oleron Reiter had not been in his new living quarters long before strange things began to happen. Nails put themselves back into the wood. A leaking water tap played an old tune. And an invisible woman appalled Oleron's soul by combing her hair. He has just returned to his rooms after spending the night walking the streets and contemplating the beckoning fair one.
3: I looked at the rumpled bed. The sheets bore a distinct impression as if somebody had lain on them. I knew that I hadn't been near the bed since Mrs. Grayson had made it the day before. I was face to face with it now. Something inhabited my room. But what? I was seized with a desire to know the thing, find out what it was. I lay down on the bed and tried to figure it out. It was becoming clear to me now that the key lay in my half-written novel, Romilly. Or rather, in both Romillys, the old one and the proposed new one. Looking back over it, I realized there was almost passionate hatred in the way the new Romilly had supplanted the old. And somehow, all this was related to Elsie Bengo. One thing was certain. Elsie must not come inside this house again. That afternoon, I saw her coming up the walk. I hurried to meet her outside.
4: I'm sorry, Elsie. I'm just going out. I've got an appointment downtown. You want to walk along with me?
5: Paul, you haven't any appointments. You just don't want me in the house. Well, I only wanted to tell you that everything's over between us.
4: Well, Elsie...
5: Let me finish, Paul. Something strange is happening to you.
4: Please, Elsie...
5: But if you ever... If you ever need me, Paul, somehow I'll know it. And then I'll come.

0: Sorry to bother you so late, Mr. Barrett. There's something I've got to ask you.
1: Oh, glad to be of help if I can.
0: Yes, as renting agent for the house, you'd know something about the previous tenant, wouldn't you?
1: Yes. The last tenant in your rooms was an artist by the name of Madley. He seldom went out of the place. As a matter of fact, Madley died there under rather peculiar circumstances.
0: Yes?
1: It was discovered at the post-mortem that there wasn't a particle of food in his stomach.
0: Starved to death?
1: No, starved to death, all right. Only it wasn't because he didn't have any money. You see, they found a bank book in his room proving he had $10,000 in a New York bank.
0: Suicide, then?
1: By starvation? It's rather an uncommon form of suicide, isn't it?
0: Then why? Why?
1: I don't know, Mr. O'Ron. Nobody ever found out.
0: I returned to the house. That there was a strange presence there, I was convinced. And now that I'd rid myself of Elsie Bengo, who'd been the old inspiration for the character Romilly in my novel, I hoped to meet the beckoning fair one. She who was becoming the new inspiration. Once inside, I had to be calm, convinced her that I didn't care whether she appeared or not. I lit a candle in the bedroom, drew down the blind, took off my coat, and stooped to get my slippers from under the bed. I straightened up. Reflected in the mirror, I saw a gleam of light in the center of the room. It moved up and down through the air. It was the reflection of a candle on my comb. And each of its downward movements was accompanied by a silky, crackling rustle. I went into the living room and returned with the manuscript of the old Romilly. The combing stopped immediately. I was no longer aware of the fair one's presence.
2: As I thought, she's just jealous. Jealous.

0: Night after night passed, and still I did not see her. My life became one passionate and consuming desire to see the new Romilly, the new heroine of my novel, who'd fastened herself on my brain in the guise of the beckoning fair one.
1: Yes, sir? What can I do for you?
0: I want a bouquet of roses.
1: Yes, sir. Got some beauties today. Beauties for a beautiful lady, huh? Here's a nice bouquet.
0: That one will do.
1: Nothing like roses to win the heart of the fair one, eh?
0: What'd you say?
1: I was just making conversation.
0: You said something about the fair one. Oh,
1: just a manner of speaking, sir. I didn't mean any offense.
0: Oh, of course not. I'm sorry. I'll take those flowers now, and I want you to deliver a bouquet of these to my house every morning for the next 2 weeks. I'd made the arrangements with the florist so I wouldn't have to leave the house at all. I hoped the flowers would unbend her coy, stubborn will. They did no good. I lost track of the days. I walked through my rooms with slippered feet now, treading softly, afraid of frightening her away. I kept the windows shut and the crimson blinds down. In this enticing, flower-laden place, I waited for the beckoning fair one. I searched my mind for some reason why she held herself back from me. Suddenly it came to me. The manuscript of the old Romilly, those 15 chapters. I was a fool to think that the new Romilly would show herself to me as long as there existed evidence of my former attachment. I took the manuscript from the window box and was about to throw it into the fire. No! Who's there?
2: It's Elsie.
0: Go away. I can't see you now.
2: Please let me in, Paul.
0: No.
2: Paul, you're in trouble. I know you are.
0: I'm all right. Go away.
2: Paul, I only want to help. I promised I'd come if you needed me. Paul. Paul. Please answer me. Paul.
0: I didn't answer.
2: Paul.
0: She was a fool. Coming in where she was not wanted. Why didn't she leave me alone? Her voice only irritated me. Soon her calling stopped. I heard her footsteps going down the stairs. I destroyed the manuscript of my old novel, Romilly, page by page. Then I lay down to wait again. How long, how many days, I don't know. I was beyond the world of calendars and clocks. Gradually the strength drained from my body. I gazed vacantly at the star-patterned ceiling. Sometimes I had a fleeting recollection of a novel to be written. It was like something far off. Sometimes I thought about Madeley, the previous tenant who had lived here before me, and I wondered whether she had played her coy game with him.
2: Paul.
0: Elsie, how did you get in here?
2: Paul, listen to me. You're not well, darling. Let me take care of you. I said I'd come when you needed me, Paul.
0: Wait. Listen. She called my name. She's here at last.
2: Paul, what is it? I don't hear anything.
0: Elsie, get out. Quickly.
2: No, I won't leave, Paul.
0: Elsie.

0: Now, up here on the second floor, you've got four big rooms. Plenty of light and air.
1: Certainly a quaint-looking place. Say, isn't this the part of the house where that writer lived, the one being executed tonight?
2: Yes, yes, this is it.
1: What was the name of that girl he murdered?
0: Elsie Bengough. Of course, it's not a new house, but we'll be glad to do the place over for you. The water tap leaks slightly, but it won't bother you.

0: And so we have heard how the strange voice of an unseen woman drove Paul Oleron to commit a murder.
1: Yes, Mr. Barnes, the voice gave him evil advice. But now, listen to a voice that gives helpful advice.
2: Mole. Mole.
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0: This is Jeffrey Barnes again, ladies and gentlemen, inviting you to be with us next week when we will bring you L.A.G. Strong's dramatic story of premeditated murder entitled Breakdown. A man is caught in the complicated web of a love triangle, which he realizes is slowly driving him insane. He attempts to solve his problem with a carefully planned murder, but it comes to a disastrous climax. So, mystery fans, be sure to listen next week to L.A.G. Strong's compelling adventure in crime, Breakdown.

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Are Mole Hills mountains to you? Are you too tired, too weary to face daily problems? Then listen. Doctors may find that your fatigue is caused by a borderline anemia. Yes, a borderline anemia resulting from a ferronutritional deficiency of the blood. Decide now to throw off depressing fatigue with the help of ironized yeast tablets. They're formulated to overcome borderline anemia by helping to build up red blood cells. 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

0: Hello there, Jack.
1: Henry?
0: May I join you, old chap?
1: Yes, of course.
0: When's your next tutorial?
1: In about 15 minutes.
0: Oh, I've got half an hour. How are the studies going?
1: Behind, as usual.
0: As a fourth-year man, you should be keeping well ahead.
1: Yes, I keep being told, Henry. Believe me, it's not for the lack of trying. I've nearly got word blindness. I've been reading so much.
0: Oh, God. This lunch is pretty foul, isn't it?
1: Is it?
0: You are eating, I suppose. You look pretty gaunt.
1: Food doesn't interest me at present.
0: You can't study on an empty stomach, old boy.
1: Well, I thought an empty stomach helped to make the intellect keener.
0: Rot! You need a break. I've been invited to a party tonight. What about it?
1: Don't tempt me.
0: A chance for you to meet people. You hardly know anyone at the university. You know, I think I'm about the only friend you've got.
1: I haven't the time to socialize. Believe me, Henry, I'm finding it very difficult. My mind seems reluctant to absorb all the information. Why is it so easy for some?
0: You mean me?
1: No, not you specifically. You don't know how lucky you are to have such a retentive memory. I read a page, I think I've got it, only to find by tomorrow morning it's gone, utterly and totally.
0: Yes, well, maybe you're trying too hard. It happens sometimes.
1: Yes, I'd like to think that, but I'd be living in a fool's paradise.
0: If I can help in any way, old chap.
1: Yes, thanks, Henry, you're very kind.
0: My dear chap, you're so silly, only too willing to help. Mind you, those tiny rooms you have in Findlay Street, they can't be very conducive to serious study.
1: Yes, maybe not, but I can't afford anything else.
0: So you really won't join me tonight? Have some fun.
1: No, afraid not. I've got an awful lot of swatting to do until the early hours. All I want is peace and quiet.
0: Judging from that part of Edinburgh, that's all you will get.
1: Yes, sir. Look, I must go now. I'll see you later.
0: Yes. Well, goodbye, Jack, old man.
1: Damn! Not all the papers on the floor. Where was I? Skull. Right. Here we are. Now, Jack, try and keep awake. And concentrate. Why don't they supply silent clocks for undergraduates? Go on. 9.

0: Evelyn. Right. Right, I'll try again. The human skull. Oh, no! Oh, who's that at this time of night? Oh, not Green, surely not Green. Not after what I told him. He wouldn't do a thing like that. Oh, I suppose I'd better answer it. I mean, this is too much. The fellow knows I'm reading from an exam. Hello? Who's there? Must be around the bend in the staircase, and yet the steps seem to be right here beside me. Jack, you were talking yourself into a nightmare. Someone is playing a joke which, frankly, I don't find in the least bit funny. Right. Right, I'll close the... Someone is there. Hello? Who's there? Damn the light in this hallway. Did you want me? Did you knock just now? Who are you? Come nearer the light and I Field? Ambrose Field? Well, I hardly recognized you, old man. You look so white and thin. Are you ill, man? Come inside, quick. You look absolutely worn out. Come and sit down, please. You've quite taken me by surprise. When was the last time we met?
1: What do you mean, Ambrose? You can't come.
2: I've told you, I've got to stay in.
1: Oh, what have you done now?
2: I was rude to Proctor.
1: You are an ass. Why don't you control that temper of yours?
2: The man's an idiot. He doesn't like you.
1: You'll be expelled if you keep on behaving like this.
2: I don't care.
1: You should care. What do your parents say?
2: I don't care about them either.
1: You're just being silly and irresponsible.
2: You do what you like, Jack, and I'll do what I like.
1: You'll never get to university. You'll have no future.
2: You sound just like my father.
1: But he's right.
2: I want to lead my own life. I'm not answering to fools like old Proctor.
1: He may be old, but he's no fool.
2: Look, Jack, I know you're my closest friend and all that, but I'm sick to death of people telling me what to do all the time.
1: How long is it, Ambrose, since we're at school together? 5? 6 years? Look, old man, is something wrong? What's happened?
3: Lady Field?
4: Yes, officer.
3: Is this young man your son?
4: Where did you find him?
3: Near the river, my lady. Lying in the gutter.
5: Oh,
3: he's dead drunk, my lady.
4: What?
3: Come along, nurse. Come along. Get in, you can, that's right. I could see the way he was dressed and everything, that he was from a decent home. That's right, sir. No, no, no.
4: Oh, thank you, officer. I'm deeply indebted to you. Are there going to be... Well, is he likely to be charged with anything?
3: Lady, no, I don't think so.
6: Not this time. But I would urge you to try and exercise a little more control over him.
4: Yes.
6: He could get into some serious trouble one day, especially in that area.
4: Yes, of course.
5: I don't want to stay.
6: You've got a wild one there, I can tell you.
4: Lord Field is out at the moment. No doubt he will deal with him strongly when he returns.
6: Good. A young gentleman like that needs a father's hand.
0: Ambrose? Ambrose, do you want to tell me about it? I mean, I heard things, of course.
7: I say, Jack, Ambrose Field's a friend of yours, isn't he?
0: Yeah.
7: Father owns half of Pimlico.
0: I believe so, yes. Why?
7: In prison.
0: What?
7: Heard the details from a friend. Caught in one of those opium dens. Up to the most appalling things. Drugs, women, prostitution. Quite dreadful. God knows how his father's going to keep this quiet.
0: Huh. How awful.
7: You know the family well?
0: Oh, I was at school with Ambrose before he was expelled. But my sister, Emily, and Ambrose's sister are very close.
1: I haven't seen Ambrose in... must be a year or so. Why, you look exhausted, Ambrose. You just eat some supper and relax. We'll soon have you looking better. Get some of that food down you. After we've eaten, then we'll have a chat, eh? Must be much to talk about. Ah, I just remembered. I've got a bottle of whiskey somewhere. What an ass I am. I never touch it myself when I'm working, but, well, this is a special occasion, isn't it?
2: Hello, Father. Come in. Come in.
3: So you're here, my son, my heir. You disgrace me, Ambrose, and you dishonour my name.
2: What are you talking about?
3: Look at yourself.
2: I'm sorry, Father. I don't know.
3: Damn you! Look at yourself! Look at yourself in the mirror!
7: You're hurting me!
3: Oh, can't you see what stares back at you? My God, if I had the courage, I'd kill you!
2: I've had too much to drink, that's all.
3: Too much to drink, my God!
2: As a young man, you must have got it in some scrapes now and again.
3: Ambrose, do you realize how much misery you have brought into this house? Your mother is downstairs now, crying. She's crying because of you, because of your appalling behavior, because of the shame you have brought onto this family. The police pick you up out of gutters. They drag you from your whores. They worm you out of the disgusting squalor of the opium dens. You are the talk of London, and because you are my son, so am I.
2: I have lots of friends, Father. We enjoy ourselves.
3: You don't understand a word I'm talking about, do you?
2: Father, what's all this leading to? What are you intending to do?
3: Do? I'm going to do nothing, my boy. It's you who has something to do. I want you to pack your clothes and what possessions you have, and I want you to leave this house. You take nothing other than your personal possessions, and I never, ever want to see you again.
2: Father, please.
3: I have agonized over this decision, Ambrose, but now that I have made it, it is irrevocable. And don't believe for one moment that your friends or your mother will make me change my mind. I dare say you will find some kind of roof to sleep or lust under, but it will not be as my son.
2: No, don't you. Please.
3: You
2: don't do
3: have
2: this.
3: 1 hour. And you will not see your mother before you leave. I shall be with her in the drawing room, and I shall lock the door. I don't want to know of your existence ever again.
2: Does Mother know what you intend to do?
3: No. She will only know about it when it has happened. 1 hour, Ambrose.
2: Please, Father, you can't do this.
3: 1 hour?
2: Please. I've nowhere to go. My home is here.
3: Your home was here, but no longer. I have done everything I could to help you, but I cannot take the shame and disgrace you bring upon us any longer. 1 hour, Ambrose.
2: You bastard. You old bastard. Dear God, what can I do? Where can I go? I know the answer. Father, you needn't think you can get rid of me so easily. You'll never be able to forget me. Never.
1: Here we are. Drink that, old man. That'll help you regain your strength and senses. Then you must tell me how you found me. I'm swatting to be a doctor for my sins. I sometimes think your carefree attitude towards your future might have been for the best when I consider what I'm suffering at the moment. Why, your coat's all dry and dusty. I thought it was raining outside.

0: Ambrose? Ambrose. You've fallen asleep. Look, I shall be here for the rest of the night reading for this exam. You're more than welcome to my bed. Tomorrow, we'll have a late breakfast and, well, we'll see what can be done. Make plans, eh? Come on. Let me help you into the bedroom. Yeah, that's it. Come along, old friend. You need to rest. And a nice, soft, warm bed. Let's make a vow, Ambrose.
1: A vow to what?
0: To eternal friendship. That whatever happens to us, we will always be the greatest of friends. Each to help the other if he's in trouble.
1: All right.
0: Good.
1: What are you doing with that knife, Jack?
0: For the vow to be properly taken requires the letting and joining of our blood. Only this way will our friendship last until death. What do you say, Ambrose?
1: Very well, Jack. I'm willing.
2: I wonder how long he'd been waiting out there on the stairs. He really does look quite ill. He ate as if he hadn't seen food for a week. Listen to his breathing. I can hear him in here. Oh, he's in a deep, deep sleep. I too can hardly keep awake, and I must try.

dealing with a fracture, it is important to keep the limb immobile. Hmm. Strange, my arm. Whew, pins and needles. Need to stretch, I expect. Now, where was I? Ah! Oh, is that pain again? Whew, I must have been leaning on it awkwardly. I'd better go and see how Ambrose is faring. Still asleep. By the looks of him, he hasn't moved an inch. That poor fellow, he must have been exhausted. Ah! Oh! There's that pain again. Ow! Oh, must have been sitting in a draft or something.

0: Ambrose, what would you like for breakfast? Ambrose? Ambrose! In the bathroom. Ambrose, old man, where are you? Ambrose!
1: Where in God's name is he?
0: Ambrose, come on, old man, don't play the fool. Where are you? You're hiding behind the door.
1: Well, the bedroom's empty, yet... Field? Is that you? Where are you, man? Stop playing this damn stupid game. Oh, the pain started again. God, it hurts. Field, this has gone far enough. Where are you? Damn it, man, what are you trying to do? You under the bed, or what? Oh, God. My arm. The pain's almost unbearable. You must be in here. Field. Field. All right. I lay down on the bed. No. I'm going mad. No! That's it. Students who read too much, sleep too little, have hallucinations. That's a medical fact. That's what it is. Total exhaustion. It wasn't Field that was exhausted. It was me. My senses were shaken. Reason was disturbed. Yes. Field was no more than a hallucination. That's it. And my arm, it still hurts. That's real enough. The impression of the body on the bed, that was real too, but no. No. Think. Think for a moment, Jackie. He didn't utter a word. Ambrose did not utter a word. No. It's incredible. It's absurd. If it's an hallucination, why? Why can I hear him breathe? Why? I've got to get out. Oh, no. Perhaps a walk across Holyrood will clear the air, bring sanity back again.
2: Hello, Marriott. I was getting worried.
0: Henry, what are you doing here?
2: I thought I'd drop in, compare notes, and catch breakfast from you. Where have you been, old boy?
0: I've been walking across Holyrood.
2: This early?
0: I had a bad headache. The walk helped.
2: Ah, read hard all night, then?
0: Yes, yeah.
2: I didn't know you had any friends who drank, Marriott.
0: I didn't know I had either. What are you getting at?
2: We're in the bedroom, old boy. Sounds as if some chap is sleeping it off in there, doesn't it?
0: Then you can hear it, too. Oh, thank God.
2: Of course I can hear it. I'm sorry if I wasn't meant to...
0: I didn't mean that. Oh, I'm relieved. If you hear it, too, then it's all right. But really, it frightened me more than I can tell you. I thought I was going to have a brain fever or something. And you know how much depends on this exam. It always begins with sounds or visions or some beastly hallucinations.
2: Jack, what in heaven's name are you talking
0: Listen
2: about?
0: Listen to me, Henry, and I'll tell you what I mean. Only please, please don't interrupt. Last night, at about 11 o'clock, you still hear the breathing, don't you?
2: Yes.
0: Well, then you come with me, and we'll search the room together, and you'll see if what I say isn't true.
2: Just a minute, Jack. I've been in there already, when I heard the sounds and thought it was you.
0: What?
2: Well, I wouldn't hang it all. Someone must be there.
0: Someone is in there. But where?
1: Come on, come into the room. Come on, Heather.
2: No, Jack, don't ask me. I've been in once. There's nothing there.
1: Now you know what I've been through all night, why I've been tramping across Holyrood for the last 2 hours. The only thing that ought to have a proper, logical explanation is the pain in my arm. It hurts infernally and aches all the way up. I can't remember bruising it or anything.
2: Let me examine it for you. I'm awfully good at bones, in spite of the examiner's opinion to the contrary.
1: All right.
2: Roll up your shirt sleeve.
1: You're going to have a brusque bedside manner, I see. My God, I'm bleeding. Not much, but there's blood all the same. Look. A cut near the wrist.
2: Well, you've scratched yourself without knowing it.
1: There's no sign of a bruise. It must be something else that makes the arm ache.
2: What's the matter, Jack? I see nothing strange about a scratch. It was your cufflink, probably, last night in your excitement. But, Jack, my dear fellow, what's the matter?
1: Do you see that red mark? I mean, underneath what you call a scratch.
2: Let me see. Yeah? Well, yes, I see it. It looks like an old scar.
1: It is an old scar. Now it all comes back to me.
2: What? Marriott, what's the matter with you?
1: Quiet. Quiet and I'll tell you. Field made that scar. Did you hear me? Field made that scar.
2: Field? You mean last night?
1: No, not last night. Years ago, at school, with my knife. And I made a similar scar on his arm. We exchanged drops of blood in each other's cuts. He put a drop of blood into my arm and I put one into his.
2: In the name of heaven, what for?
1: It was a boy's compact. We made a secret pledge, a bargain, a vow, a friendship. Oh, I remember it all perfectly now. We swore to appear to one another. I mean, whoever died first swore to show himself to the other, and we sealed the compact with each other's blood. I remember it all so well. A hot summer afternoon in my room 7 years ago, one of the masters caught us and confiscated the knife. I've never thought of it again to this day.
2: And you mean that,
1: dear God? You know what this means, don't you?
2: Well, there's no good being upset about it. I mean, well, if it's all a hallucination, we know what to do. And if it isn't, well, we know what to think, don't we?
1: No, I suppose so, but it frightens me terribly. That poor devil.
2: After all, if the worst is true, and that chap has kept his promise, well, he has, and that's all, isn't it?
1: Yes.
2: There's only one thing that occurs to me, and that is this. Are you quite sure that he really ate like that? I mean that he actually ate anything at all.
1: What?
2: Can you check?
1: What? I put the things away myself after we'd finished. They're on the third shelf in that cupboard. No one's touched them since.
2: Ah, just as I thought. Well, it was partly hallucination at any rate. The things haven't been touched. Come and see for yourself. There's the loaf, the plate of stale scones, the oatcake, all untouched. But even the glass of whiskey, there it is. The whiskey's still in it. You were feeding no one. Field ate and drank nothing. He was not here at all.
1: But the breathing. I heard it. You heard it. In there, now.
2: Where are you going? Just a moment. There's only one thing to do. Write home and find out about him. And meanwhile, come and finish your reading in my rooms. I've got an extra bed.
1: Henry.
2: Hmm?
1: Look, I've had a reply from my sister.
2: Ah, what does she say?
1: That's just family stuff. Here we are. Here. It is curious that in your letter you should have inquired about Ambrose Field. It seems a terrible thing, but only a short while ago, Lord Field's patience at Ambrose's behaviour was exhausted, and he turned him out of the house, they say, without a penny. Well, what do you think? He has killed himself.
2: Good Lord.
1: At least it looks like suicide. Instead of leaving the house, he went down and hid in the cellar and simply starved himself to death. They found the body on the 14th, and the doctor said he'd died about 12 hours before. He was dreadfully thin.
2: And he died on the 13th, the very night he came to see you.

0: That was Keeping His Promise by Algernon Blackwood, with Eric Deacon as Marriott and Christopher Neame as Ambrose Field. David Griffin was Green, Peter Tottenham, Lord Field, and Nerissa Knights, Lady Field. Other parts were played by Nigel Graham. Technical presentation was by Prue Menmuir. This was a BBC World Service drama production directed by Derek Hodinott.
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10: 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Can I touch this? Where does sand come from? Is this tree good for climbing? What happens if I mix these two things together? How are babies made? 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

0: Good evening, friends of the Inner Sanctum. This is your host, Raymond, inviting you once again to join our scary company. Please come in, won't you? We have the full quiver of shivers this evening, and what? You say it's rather cold in here. Well, some of the chills of our story must have leaked out. Why don't you all huddle together? There's so much comfort in having someone else beside you instead of being besides yourself.
1: Now, Mr. Raymond, that's no way to welcome people. You're apt to chase them away talking so scary-like.
0: What? Oh, hello, Mary Bennett. So, you don't think I'm a good host, huh? Maybe I should say, lay your little head on a pillow. Are you comfy? There. Now, Uncle Raymond will drone you to sleep with a bedtime story. And when you wake up, Aunt Mary will give you a nice hot plate of Lipton's noodle soup.
1: Oh, dear. There's just no talking to you. Folks, please don't listen to the way he talks about Lipton's noodle soup. Try it for yourself. You just don't know how good noodle soup can be until you've tasted Lipton's. It's got such a grand chickeny flavor. It really tastes homemade. And then, of course, Lipton's noodle soup comes in a package, so it's no work to prepare. You just empty it into boiling water, and in a jiffy, soup's on. And another thing, Lipton's makes lots more and costs less than canned soups.
0: Well, thanks for the hot facts, Mary. And here's a fact for you. Did you know that more than two-thirds of the Earth's entire surface is unknown? The salty wastes of the sea? Only a short distance under the surface, death lurks in 100 different shapes. And that's where we're going to take you tonight, in Robert Newman's strange story of Death in the Depths. A wharf in a small seaside town a few minutes before midnight. Moored to the dock, just barely visible through the thick fog, is a stubby, broad-beamed ship. Suddenly, out of the swirling mist, a man and woman appear. He is tall, heavy-set, carries a sea bag over his shoulder. She's slim, attractive. They reach the end of the dock, and he stops, his face
2: I can't do it, Leela. I just can't. That's all there's to it.
3: Stop arguing and get on board there.
2: Look, I'm telling you, I can't, Leela. I can't. Why even think about it? The way the water looks down under. Feel of it pressing against
3: you. And I'm telling you that you are going, whether you like it or not. 2 years of living in crummy second-rate rooming houses. That's plenty, see? Too much. You're going back to doing something that really pays off.
2: But, Leela,
3: I told you to shut up. Now stop squawking and let's go aboard.
2: Okay. Hi there, the Gasker Bay. Is Captain Brody around?
4: I'm Brody. Come aboard.
2: Evening, Captain. My name's Farrow. This is my wife.
3: Hello.
2: I understand you're going off on a job and you're looking for divers.
4: Well, yes, I am. We've got a salvage job off the Keys. It's a tough one, 20 fathoms. We only use real deep water men. What did you say your name was again?
2: Farrow. Steve Farrow.
4: You mean Big Steve Farrell? Why don't you say so? Sure, I can use you. Wait right there. I'll go get the paper.
2: Okay, Captain.
3: Well, was that so tough?
2: Leela, for heaven's sakes, don't make me do it. You don't know what you're asking me to do it. It's like sending me... Leela. Did you hear that? Nine bells.
3: What of it?
2: What of it? There's no such thing as nine bells. It's like a clock striking 13 o'clock. Well, it means death. The only other time I ever heard it was when Curly...
3: Listen, I'm getting sick of this, see? You don't want to do any more diving because you've lost your nerve. And because a bell rings nine times instead of eight, you say it means something. Well, what do you think it would mean if I told the police a couple of things I know? I'll tell you. It would mean the chair. Now, how do you like that?
2: Leela, you don't know.
3: Take care of yourself, Stevie boy. I'll be seeing you in a couple of weeks.
2: Feeling pretty good, aren't you? I think you're getting just what you want. Well, maybe Because when I sign those papers, I won't be signing on as a diver. I'll be signing my own death certificate. All set, Captain. Any instructions before they close me up?
4: No, Steve. Can't expect much on a first dive, but see if you can determine the extent of the damage. All we know about her now is that she's about 1,500 ton. Her name was the Santa Elena. She went down the collision.
2: Right, Captain.
4: Okay, close them up. Start the pumps. Lower away.

0: I'm scared. Scared. I swore I'd never go down again. But here I am. It's all just the way I remembered it. Nothing at first but the quiet. Just the pumps like the echo of your heart beating. And the light fading as you go down. Getting darker. And the cold. The pressure building up. Pressing harder and harder. Gripping you tighter and tighter as if you were being swallowed by something alive. Always down below where you can't see it. Something weighty. Something that... Stop it. Gotta stop it. Was it done when I really used to like diving? When did it all begin? This fear. Yes, that night in the bar in Tampa. She told me she married Curly.
1: Well, this is certainly quite an evening you're giving me, Steve. It's more like a wake than a celebration. Why are you looking at me like that?
0: I'm wondering whether I should kill you. Whether I should talk to Curly and let him do it.
1: What do you mean?
0: You know what I mean. You know Curly. You ever found out how things were with you and me? Well, he's just young enough and crazy enough about you to put you away for keeps.
1: I can handle Curly with my little finger. And besides, you wouldn't do anything like that.
0: Wouldn't I? Why'd you meet me here tonight? You know it's because you wish you were married to me instead of him.
1: So what? What are you going to do about it? You know darn well he'll never let me go.
0: No. I guess he won't, but... We've got to do something.
1: Yeah. But what?
0: After all, he works for me. Diving's kind of dangerous. As a matter of fact, we're getting off on a job tomorrow that's pretty tricky.
1: Steve.
0: When you want something badly enough... There's always a way of getting it.
2: Yeah. That was the beginning. That wasn't when I was afraid for the first time. That came later. 2 days later, out on the reefs. 2 days of being with Curly and talking to him. Knowing all the time what I was going to do. And that last dive, late in the afternoon. Standing on deck with Andy, the pump man, and watching Curly through the clear water. Watching him move across the deck of the hulk. A schooner she was, and...
3: You going down too, Steve?
0: Yeah, Andy. Maybe we can wind up today and start home tomorrow. Think you can handle both of us?
3: Sure. Only watch the coral over on the port side there, sharp as a razor. Almost took Curly's boot off this morning. If you get into any trouble, well, I'm all alone up here.
0: I'll watch it. You want to button me up?
3: Yeah, sure.

0: Going down then. Just the way I'm going down now. I still wasn't afraid. Not yet. I was too busy figuring out just how I was going to do it. And landing on the bottom and starting to work my way toward the hulk over the coral. There was Curly's hose and safety line. Lying on the coral. Snaking its way to the hulk where he was working. I didn't have to look up. He told by the shadow I was under the hull of our ship, so Andy couldn't see me. And I came to a place where Curly's line was lying right next to a coral spur. And I knew that was it. I bent down. Looked it around the spur so Andy couldn't pull him up.
1: Hello, Curly. Curly, try your line. I think it's fouled.
0: Then I did it. Took out my knife and cut Curly's air hose. Andy must have known it even before Curly did. As soon as the bubble started pouring out of the end of the hose.
1: Hello, Curly. Can you still hear me? I think you're in trouble. Your airline's cut. Hold it and save whatever air you've got. Steve's on the bottom, too. He'll get over to you. Did you hear, Steve?
0: Yeah. I heard. I'm going as fast as I can.
1: Steve, you gotta hurry. Where are you?
0: I just hit the deck, but it's clouded up and I can't see anything. Where's Curly?
1: Up forward to the ship's bell. Listen, he says he's going to ring it so you can follow the sound. And for heaven's sake, hurry.
0: Follow the sound? As if I didn't know where he was. Straight forward. I could see him now, his lifeline taut, so he couldn't move. Holding his air hose with one hand and ringing the bell with the other. He was swaying back and forth. And I started counting the strokes. 5, 6, 7, 8, 9. Then he slid down onto the deck. The air bubbled out of his helmet, and I knew he was dead. I remember thinking, 9 bells. 1 bell after midnight. Then suddenly it came over me that this was something I was never going to be able to forget. Never. But every time I went down, I was going to see him swaying there, hanging onto the bell, waiting for me. Waiting.

0: So that's why Steve Farrell wouldn't go back to his old profession of deep sea diving. I should think it would lose some of its appeal if you expected me that dead man every time you go down. How about that, Mary? Climb aboard and tell us what you think.
1: Well, Mr. Raymond, I certainly wouldn't like to be a deep sea diver. To be all alone down there in the cold water with fishes and all sorts of things swimming around you. Mm-mm, that's not for me.
0: Oh, but just think, Mary, when you come up, you could have a nice hot plate of Lipton's noodle soup.
1: I think you've really got something there. Lipton's noodle soup would sure be welcome at a time like that. It's such a heartwarming dish. It perks you up just looking at it. Looking at those tender noodles floating in that golden broth. My, I'm getting to talk fancy. But really, folks, Lipton's does taste sort of special. It's got a chicken-y flavor. And it just tastes homemade, like the old-fashioned noodle soup you used to make yourself. But heavens, I don't want to be interrupting Mr. Raymond's story, so I'll just say, try Lipton's real soon, won't you, folks?
0: Now, shall I go on with the story of death and the depths of the sea? And that strange underwater world where dead men ring their own death knell on the bells of sunken ships? Mm-hmm. Okay. It's just a moment later now. And Steve Farrell is still standing on the deck of the sunken freighter, Santa Elena.
2: Oh, Steve, anything the matter?
3: Why, no, Captain. I'm sorry. I thought I heard something funny, and I guess I lost my nerve for a minute. After all, this is my first dive in quite a while, but I'm okay now.
2: You sure? We can haul you up and send Mike down.
3: No, I'm okay. I'm going to stay.
2: Well, all right, but don't forget, we can't see you from up here. So keep talking all the time so we'll know exactly where you are and what you're doing.
3: Check. I'm up forward now on the port side of the deck. I'm just going inside. The companionway door is jammed shut, and I'm working on it. There she is. Now I'm inside in the car door. It's pretty dark. I'm switching on my light. I can see now, a little way ahead of me at least. It's all kind of queer.
2: Queer? How?
3: Just funny, strange. She's canted over on her starboard side, so the car is tipped over at an angle. Sort of like a dream where everything's turned around. Kind of different and still familiar. Why does it seem so familiar? It seems to remind me of something else. That's it. The corridor of the hotel right after we were married. Walking down it with her, Leela. Out onto the terrace. The way she took the cigarette I gave her. Smiled at me. Very sure of herself.
4: Thanks, Steve. Thanks a lot.
3: Why the smile, baby?
4: Why shouldn't I smile? I'm young, healthy, and I'm married to a guy I like. A guy who's going to take real good care of me.
3: I sure am, baby. Not only that, now on things are going to be different. Didn't have a chance to tell you before, but I'm through with diving. For keeps.
4: What do you mean?
3: Just that. I sold a boat yesterday and all the equipment. I'm out of that racket for good.
4: You shouldn't have done that, Steve. Not without talking to me about it first. What do you expect to do from now on?
3: Oh, I'm all set on that. I got a job as a second engineer in a freighter, the Arcturus.
4: Well, I guess that'll be all right. For a while, anyway.
3: What do you mean, for a while? You think you're going to tell me what kind of work I should do and what kind I shouldn't do?
4: But of course, Steve. Like I said, I'm your wife. And besides, if I wanted to, I could tell either you or anyone else a lot of other things. Like why you decided to give up diving.
3: What are you talking about? Give it up because I was sick of it.
4: Is that the reason? Or is it because you're afraid that if you did do any more diving, you might start seeing things?
3: Seeing what?
4: Well, after all, you were right there when Curly had his accident and got drowned. The funny thing is, you were talking about how he might have an accident just before you went off on that trip. I've been thinking I really ought to talk to Andy about it since he was there, too, and find out just how it happened.
5: Andy's not around anymore. He left town right after I paid him off.
4: Oh, I see. Well, remember that the police could probably find him, Steve, if they should ever want to ask him any questions.
2: Steve, what's the matter? Why don't you answer? Where are you?
3: Hello? Oh, I'm sorry, Captain. Nothing's the matter. I guess I was just thinking about something else, and I'm at the end of the corridor now. Just open the door to the engine. I'm going across the gratings now and down the stairs. Funny. Something kind of familiar about all this. Pattern in the grills. Picture the stairs. Captain, what did you say the name of this tub was?
2: Santa Elena. Panamanian Registry, I think. Why?
3: She kind of reminded me of another ship. The Arcturus. The Arcturus. What made me think of her? I know why. A year and a half in which I almost forgot about Curly. What had happened down there on the deck of the schooner. A year and a half in which I was almost happy, even with Leela. And that night, the night McHenry came up to me when I was on watch in the engine room.
6: Hi, Steve. How are they going?
5: Swell, Chief. I just cut number 2 in again, and she's burning like a kitten.
6: Good. Look, Steve, the old man claims he's handling a bit heavy. He wants us to sound out the pumps and check the bilge. I told him he was crazy, but, well, maybe we'd better.
5: Okay, Chief, I'll get on it right away.
6: Anyone around to give you a hand?
5: I don't really need any help. But if I want him, Swanson's I have someplace.
6: Well, report to me as soon as you're finished.
5: Right, Chief. Oh, there you are, Swanson.
7: Hey, where you going?
8: Come back here.
7: Hey, wait.
5: Wait a minute. You're not Swanson. Who are you?
7: I'm nobody, Chief.
5: Stowaway, huh? Hiding down here behind the boiler.
7: Give me a break, will you, Chief? I ain't doing nobody any harm. Well, I'll be. Steve, big Steve Farrell.
5: Andy. Andy Andrews.
7: And I wanted a break. This is terrific, Steve, like money in the bank.
5: What happened to you anyway?
7: Oh, usual thing, run of tough luck. Been out of work for about a year now. Look, Steve, I'm pretty hungry. I ain't had nothing to eat since we left port.
5: Well, I guess I could pick up some stuff from the galley for you. But you'll have to be careful. It'd be the devil if they found out I was hiding you.
7: Good old Steve. I know you wouldn't let an old shipmate down. And, Steve, while we're at it, I could use a little cash, too.
5: Yeah, I figure that. Well, when we get to port, I guess I could let you have 10 or 20.
7: That's not enough. I was figuring on, 500 for a starter.
5: 500? Are you nuts?
7: I don't think so, Steve. You see, after Curly had his little accident and you sold the boat and all the equipment, I figured you'd given up diving because you were kind of upset about it. Then I heard you'd married his widow, that Leela Dame. I started thinking back. I remembered how Curly's air hose looked after we pulled him up. The place where it was cut wasn't rough, like it had been done by coral. It was clean, like it had been done with a knife.
5: Yo. So that's it. Blackmail.
7: Oh, why do you have to use words like that, Steve?
5: Okay, Andy. It's gonna be a little tough to get, but... Wait a minute.
7: What is it?
5: Someone's coming, one of the wipers. We gotta find some place for you to hide. I know. Down there in the bilge. Here, climb in. Right down through that manhole.
7: But it's almost full of water.
5: There's plenty of room and you'll be safe there. Really safe.
9: Oh, okay, but you better not... Oh, what are you doing? Let go of me! Let go! Help! Help!
5: You'll be safe here, all right. I'll see to that. Stop struggling like that, Andy. It's not going to do you any good. And I'm in too deep already to
9: let you go wandering around with what you know. And weeks before they find you down here in the bilges.
5: Maybe they never will.
3: And if they do, they'll figure you tried to hide down there and got drowned all by yourself.
2: Hello, Steve. Steve, will you talk up and stop mumbling? Where are you now?
3: Down at the bottom of the ladder in the engine room. This light's not too good. The boilers are right in front of me. There seems to be some kind of a brass plate on the floor here.
9: Captain! This isn't the Santa Elena. It's the Arcturus.
2: What are you talking about?
9: It is. Don't you understand it? It's the ship where I kill him. And he must still be down here. Down the bilges. Get me out of here. Pull me up. Pull me up.
2: Okay, Steve. Now take it easy. We'll get you up. Start hauling him up. Mike, you better go down there fast. See what the trouble is.
9: Hurry up, for heaven's sake. I think I see something moving back there. Behind the boilers. Hey, Brody. Feeling like it did when Curly. That means that he's here, too. You're bullshit. Can't you get me out?
2: We're trying, but something's wrong with your line. Seems to be fouled. Now, look, Steve. Try to get out yourself. Start working your way back along your line.
8: No good, Steve. You know that, don't you? You're here to stay.
9: Andy. It is you.
8: Sure, Steve. I got a friend with me. A friend of yours, too. He's standing right next to you.
9: Curly.
8: We waited a long time, Steve. But now you're here with us. And now you're going to know exactly what it was like with both of us. You're going to know what it's like to drown.
2: Steve, why don't you answer? What's the matter? Steve, your lifeline and arrows, I think they're gone.
9: Curly, no. Let me go.
8: Too late, Steve. This is it. This is the way it was with us. Trying to fight it first, holding your breath. Then, when you can't fight it any longer, letting go. The water rushing in, into your mouth, nose. You choke at first, try to fight some more. Then everything starts to go black, and you relax. There are lights moving in the darkness, and suddenly you feel very peaceful. And very free. Peaceful.

0: Did you find him, Mike?
1: Yeah. He was right where you said. Down in the engine room. They're hauling him up now.
0: It's going to be tough breaking the news to his wife. How did it happen?
1: There's a heavy iron door leading into the engine room. It swung shut, cut his lifeline and air hose.
0: You're saying an awful lot of stuff that didn't make sense, but there was something about a bell.
1: Well, his lifeline was looped around the bell on the foredeck. Must have gotten caught when you tried to pull him up. And that may have rung the bell a few times. There was something else, though. You remember you said he kept asking if the ship's name was really the Santa Helena?
0: Yeah.
1: Well, there was a brass plate in the engine room with her original name on it. And it was the Arcturus. Yeah, they must have changed it when they re-registered her.
0: Yeah, that is funny. There's one thing that's even funnier. Well, of course, the whole thing was an accident, but I wonder what made that door close.

0: Oh, you do, huh? Even with two able-bodied ghosts about? But that's the way we like to leave you, with a couple of things to keep you wondering. And when we do, then we've known we've really rung the bell. Funeral bell.
1: Oh, Mr. Raymond, with all the different kinds of bells there are, why do you have to talk about that kind?
0: All right, Mary. Pick your own bell. See if I care.
1: All right, then I'll choose a dinner bell.

Now, before I close the inner sanctum, here's a word of advice. If you should have nightmares tonight about drowning men and wake up with a start and see a strange figure in your room, a figure with staring eyes and seaweed in its hair, dripping water on the floor, don't be alarmed. Just ask it for its haunting license. Brother. By the way, this month's Inner Sanctum mystery novel is Net of Cobwebs by Elizabeth Sanksay Holding. Now it's time to really close that squeaking door. Until next week at this same time, when Lipton Tea and Lipton Soup present another Inner Sanctum mystery, directed by Hyman Brown. So until then, good night. Pleasant dreams.

0: Folks, I don't know how you feel, but that spooky bell gave me the shivers. Right now, I'd like to hear a cheerful sound that'd make me forget all about it. Yes, I'd like to hear a tea kettle singing on the stove. And when that water is at a good rolling boil, let's have a cup of Lipton tea. You know, the tea with the brisk flavor. That word brisk, B-R-I-S-K, means that Lipton's has a lively, full-bodied flavor. It never tastes flat or wishy-washy. So don't forget Lipton tea. And don't forget to tune in next Tuesday night for another Inner Sanctum Mystery.
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0: This is Arch Obler bringing you another in our series of stories of the unusual. And once again, we caution you, these lights-out stories are definitely not for the timid soul. So we tell you calmly and very sincerely, if you frighten easily, turn off your radio now.
1: Cat wife.

0: We better blow out of here.
1: Yeah, I guess we better
2: No, don't go. Don't go. I don't want to be alone.
0: What do you mean, alone? Your husband's in the next room, ain't he?
2: Oh, that guy. What does he know about having fun? Work, work, work. Makes me sick where I've never been sick before. Oh, come on. Get sick around. Let's have some more fun. Oh, you yeah. Can't stop me.
1: Oh, please.
2: That's the most marvelous song I've ever heard.
3: Linda, for heaven's sake, Linda.
2: Well, speak of the devil. Hiya, Johnny boy. Come on in. The water's fine.
1: Only it ain't water, huh?
4: It ain't water.
3: Linda, for heaven's sake, I'm trying to work.
2: Oh, go away. Go away. You're spoiling my party. Throw him out of here, Kenny. He's only my husband.
3: Get out of here, you. Take that other woman with you. Go on. Come on. Clear him out.
0: Come on.
2: No, no, wait. Don't listen to him. It's my house. It's my house. You kick them out. My friends. You kick them out.
3: Linda, haven't you any consideration at all? I begged you, pleaded with you to try to keep these people out of the house while I'm getting some work done. And you persist in doing just the opposite.
2: You kick them out. My friends.
3: Yes, yes, I kick them out and I'll do it again every time I find them here. They're no good. You've given me your word time and time again to give them up.
2: I'll call them back. I'll call them all back. You can't tell me what to do. Not me.

0: They're my friends, mine. I'd give a dozen of you for one of them.
1: All right, Linda. If that's the way you feel, I guess you and I have finally come to the end of the road. You haven't got a grain of loyalty in you. All I ask is a little peace and quiet in my own home, and I can't even have that.
0: Go away, go away.
1: Night after night, you and those people, yowling and screaming like a pack of alley cats. And you the worst of all. I'm through, Linda. I'm through with you for good.
0: Oh, no, you're not. Oh, no, you're not.
1: Keep away from me. Keep away. Oh, Linda.
0: See? You're not through with me at all. You'll never be through with me. Never.
1: Oh, Linda. Linda.
0: No. No, let me go. Let me go! I don't want you, you fool. You're not through with me. I'm through with you.
1: No, no, Linda.
0: I'm tired of you. Do you hear me? I'm tired of you. I'm gonna get so far away from that smug face of yours that I couldn't see it with a telescope.
1: Linda, my wife!
0: Your wife. Why do you think I married you?
1: I thought you loved me.
0: I married you because I was sick of working in a two-bit barbershop, because I was sick of living in a hall bedroom wearing bargain sale dresses. I wanted dough, plenty of it, all I could get. And you were the best chance to get it that came my way.
1: No, no, Linda, you did love me. You must have loved me.
0: I loved you about as much as that canary up there loves its cage. I told myself I'd stay with you a year. Divorce you, stick you for plenty of alimony, and then get out.
1: But we've been married 5 years.
0: Yeah, 5 years. Because you fooled me, that's why.
1: I fooled you?
0: Yeah. You started to make a lot of money. More money than I ever thought you could make. So you're giving me the air, huh?
1: No, no, Linda, I love you. I'll always love you. I didn't mean what I said.
0: Well, I did.
1: Oh, Linda, don't leave me. You're no good. I know you're no good, but heaven help me, I love you. I'll never love anybody else.
0: Get out of my way.
1: No, no, I won't let you go. You've got to stay.
0: Take your hands off me.
1: You're no good. You've cost me my self-respect. But you'll stay with me. You'll stay with me, or I'll cut you off without a cent. You won't get a dime from me. Not a dime. Stop that. Stop knocking.
0: Oh, you Sam. You fat-headed Sam.
1: Stop that.
0: So you're going to cut me off without a cent, are you? Oh, you fool. I've got everything that belongs to you now. You hear me? Everything.
1: What are you talking about? What are you saying?
0: This house. It's in my name, isn't it? The car. It's in my name, isn't it?
1: I know, but... Oh, no, you wouldn't.
0: Oh, wouldn't I? Well, listen to this, my darling husband. I cleaned out the bank account yesterday.
1: No.
0: Every cent of it. I won't be in the street. You will. Now, this is my house. Get your things and get out of here.
1: I'll kill you.
0: No, stop
1: I'll
0: it.
1: Kill you.
0: Don't you come near me. Let me go. Let me go. Ow! Ah! Oh. You touch me again, I'll tear your eyes out.
1: You cat.
0: Get out of my way.
1: That's what you are, a cat. A big, white, heartless cat. You think like one. You screech like one. You claw like one. You even look like one. A cat. That's what you are, a great, white cat. I didn't marry a woman. I married a cat.
0: Keep it up. Keep it up. You're doing swell.
1: Laugh at me. Go on, laugh at me. But you're a cat. A sneaking, yowling cat.
0: Now, that's enough of that. You stop saying it.
1: A cat. A cat. You hear me? A cat.
0: Stop staring at me like that. Stop staring at me. John, what's happening to me? John, my head, I can hardly see. John, help me. John.
1: Linda.
0: What are you staring at? What are you staring at? What are you... Meow!
2: got to control yourself, everything will be all right.
1: Oh, Doctor, what have I done? What have I done?
2: Now, John, please, pull yourself together. You're not entirely to blame for what happened.
1: What'll I do? I did it. I'm to blame.
2: Stop talking like that. It's preposterous to say you're to blame. She was hysterical, John. And the suggestion that she was a cat caught her in an unguarded moment and resulted in a temporary neurosis.
1: Oh, Doctor, she's got to get well. She's got to.
2: Of course, she'll be all right. A little rest, quiet, and in a few days it'll all be forgotten.
1: Is she sleeping?
2: Yes. I gave her a sedative. She's resting very comfortably.
1: Can I go in and see her?
2: But I tell you, she's sleeping, John.
1: I know, but... Oh, I've got to see her. I've got to look at her. I've got to make sure she's all right. Don't you see? I've got to make sure.
2: Now, John, please. You've had a hard time of it. You'd better get to bed and get some rest.
1: Oh, no, Doctor, listen to me. I've got to see her again. I've got to make sure that she's all right. I can't rest until I know.
2: Well, I tell you... Oh, very well. Just for a moment.
1: Yes.
2: Be very quiet.
1: Yes.
2: There. You see? She's resting very nicely.
1: Doctor, look.
2: What?
1: Hands. Look at her hands.
2: They're claws.
1: And her teeth. Linda!
2: No, John. You'll waken her.
1: Linda!

0: to her. Listen to her.
1: Steady, John.
0: I can't stand it. I tell you, I can't stand it. She's Linda. She's my wife, my beautiful wife. Linda! Linda!
1: Sorry, John.
0: It's all right. I guess I'm going a little crazy myself. What's happening to her? What is it?
1: I don't know, John. I don't know.
0: Listen to her. You've got to do something, Doctor. You've got to. You're my friend. You've got to help me.
1: What? In the name of all that's rational, what?
0: Well, think. There must be something you could do. A drug. Something. Anything.
1: Oh, John, I don't know what to say. I can't think. I'll call in someone else. That's it. I'll inform the authorities. They'll take care of everything.
2: No, no, wait.
1: What's the matter? What is it?
2: You're going to inform the authorities?
1: Yes. Yes, of course, John. Don't you see it's the simplest way out?
3: Way out?
1: Of course. For you and for me.
3: What do you mean?
1: John, this horrible thing that's happened to Linda, it goes beyond just you and me. It goes beyond the normal into the supernatural. Everyone should know about it. The world should know about it. Science.
2: You mean you're going to let everybody know what's happened to Linda?
1: Of course I am.
2: But you can't do that. She's my wife. Do you hear me? My wife.
1: No, no, no. Now, don't get excited again, John. Listen sensibly. We owe it to science.
2: Science? Who cares about science? She's Linda. She's my wife. And I cursed her to God and turned her into a yowling beast. It's my shame, mine. And you're not going to tell a living soul about it. No one, you hear me? No one.
1: It's my duty, John. I must inform the authorities.
2: No, no. Keep away from that phone. Keep away, I say.
1: I'm sorry, John.
0: Oh. John. My friend.

Try to sleep, darling. Try to sleep. Yes, yes, I know, darling. But it's almost morning. You must rest. Sleep, Linda. Sleep, my beloved. All right, darling. I've got to be strong. I've got to help you. And I did help you. He was going to tell them about you. Everyone. They'd have taken you away from me. Locked you up. Pointed at you. Laughed at you. But I stopped him, Linda. I stopped him for you. He called me friend. But you're my wife, my beloved, and I love you. I've pleased you, haven't I, my darling? I never could please you before, could I? And now I've pleased you. I killed him, Linda. I killed my friend to save you. And if anybody comes, I'll say he never came here. And no one will know, darling. No one but you and I. What is it, darling? What's the matter? Why are you getting up? What is it? Why go to the window? What do you want? If I could only understand you. If I could only know what you're trying to say to me. Oh no. Oh, Linda, stop. I beg you to stop, Linda, beloved, stop.

0: Yes, I'm coming, I'm coming.
1: Good morning, Mr. Taylor.
0: Oh, it's you.
1: I found this note saying you wanted to talk to me. Gee, I hope you're not going to quit taking milk from me, Mr. Taylor. I know I've been kind of late with deliveries the last couple of days, but you see, it's my
0: horse. No, I'm not going to stop taking milk. That's what I want to see you about. I want milk, more milk, cream, everything.
1: Oh, sure. How much do you want?
0: Oh, 4 bottles of milk. No, 6.
2: 6?
0: Yes, and cream. 6 bottles of cream.
1: Is something wrong, Mr. Taylor?
0: Wrong? Why do you think something's wrong?
1: Well, I only meant...
0: You meant what? Speak up. You meant what?
1: Well, now, don't get sore, Mr. Taylor. I just meant, well, you don't look so good, and... Well, you know how it is. Sometimes a fella has a couple too many, and he starts ordering all the milk in the world.
0: You fool. I'm not drunk. Do you want to sell me that milk, or do I have to get another milkman?
1: No. I'll get it for you.
0: Hurry.
1: 6 quarts. 6 cream. Only him and his old lady. The guy's nuts.
3: Drink the milk, my beloved. Please. But you haven't eaten anything. You're hungry. You must be hungry. Oh, my darling, what do you want? I'll get you anything. Just eat. No, I can't let you out of the room. I can't. Someone might come to the door. They'd see through the window. Oh, be patient, Linda, darling. I'll think of something. Drink the milk for your own good, Linda. Please. No, dearest. Don't do that. All right, dear. All right. I'll let you into the dining room. But you've got to stay away from the windows. Someone should see you. Here, let me carry you. All right, darling, all right. I won't. Go yourself. You see, my darling, your pretty living room. Everything in it just the way you fixed it. Everything. Oh, Linda, this horrible thing that's happened to us. I tell myself it isn't real. I'll wake up soon and everything will be the way it used to be. You and I. Linda, where are you? Oh, Linda, don't go.
4: No, Linda, don't touch my girl. Linda.
3: Could you do it?
0: Oh, could you do it?
5: Oh, good morning, Mr. Taylor. Early again this morning, ain't you?
0: Good morning.
5: Ever since you sent your wife to the country, my first customer every morning for the last 3 days you've been. Like I was saying to my wife this morning, I said...
0: Yes, Mr. Heinrich, some other time. I'm in a hurry. My order, please.
5: Yeah, but you ain't give me no order yet. How about a nice steak, what you can broil?
0: No, nothing like that.
5: But you broil a steak? Ach, I tell you, that's nothing. When my wife, she goes to the country, that's what I always make for myself. You lay the steak in the pan and then you light the
0: cake. I'm in a hurry, I tell you.
5: Yeah, all right. You don't have to get so high blood pressure, Mr. Taylor. If you will tell me what you want, by golly, I'll give it to you.
0: Well, I don't know exactly. A couple of pounds of liver. Yes, that's it. Fresh liver.
5: What? Again?
0: You heard me.
5: Sure, I heard you, but by golly, for 3 days, ever since your wife, she went away, you eat nothing but liver.
0: Are you going to fill my order?
5: Yeah, sure, I will fill your order. There. Did you ever see such nice, fresh liver, huh? Oh, 2 pounds? Jawohl. There we are. By golly, it could be you was raising cats or something.
0: Why do you say that?
5: Well, every day you buy liver. This morning I catched a couple of mouses in a trap. Maybe you like to take them along for the cat too, huh?
4: Don't say that! Don't say that!
5: Mr. Taylor, the liver you forgot. By golly, that man is verrückt. Now, what did I say that was wrong? Cats like to eat mouses.
3: Oh, my Linda. My dearest Linda. Close to me. Close to me. Oh, my darling, my darling. It's better this way. You can't leave me now. I'll have you with me always. I'll keep you here. Just you and I. I won't answer it. They'll go away. All right, all right. I'll answer it. No, no. Stay here, my beloved. They mustn't see you. Be very quiet. Be very quiet. Yes, yes, I'm coming, I'm coming. Well, what is it? What is it?
2: Are you the owner of this building?
3: Yes, what do you want?
2: Kerrigan is the name. I'm your neighbor. I've got that place across the alley from you.
3: Neighbor?
2: Yeah, Kerrigan is my name. I'm with the department.
3: The department?
2: Yes. I'm desk sergeant at the 3rd District Station.
3: A policeman?
2: Yes. I'm off duty today, so I thought I'd drop over and speak to you. Do you mind if I step in for a moment?
3: Step in?
5: Oh, no, no, not at all. Not at all.
2: Well, thank you. Well, you got a nice place here.
3: Yes, yes, nice. Very nice.
2: You know, the same contractor's made this place has made mine. You didn't know that, I'll bet.
3: No, I didn't.
2: Here, Irishman by the name of Gil Hooley. You put up all these bungalows along here on nothing but Blarney and the shoestring. Jumped out a 10-story window, they tell me, the day after the stock market crash. Lucky for him. If he was alive now, some of the people around here that bought places for him would murder him. What with the trouble they're having?
3: Trouble?
2: Say, now, speaking of trouble, reminds me why I come over. If you don't mind, I'll tell you.
3: Yes?
2: No, it ain't me that's complaining, Mr. Taylor. I'm the kind of man that can sleep in a boiler factory. But it's me, Katie. Ah, there's a light sleeper for you. I always say that if a star in heaven twinkles too much, the noise wakes up me, Katie.
3: What? What is the trouble?
2: Well, you know how the women are. Always finding something to make a fuss about. Say, I'm not disturbing her, am I?
3: Her?
2: Yeah. You know, your missus. She's not sleeping in the bedroom there, is she?
3: No, no, of course not. There's no one in there.
2: I thought maybe seeing the door is closed.
3: Oh, no, I tell you, there's no one in there. My wife, she's out of town.
2: Oh, well, that's fine, that's fine. I always like to talk things over man to man without the women around. The women are all right, I says, but they don't know how to straighten our little troubles with neighbors without calling names and pulling hair.
3: Oh, what is it? What's wrong? What do you want to tell me?
2: Well, to put it plain, it's the cat.
3: Cat?
2: Yeah, the cat. You just got it, didn't you?
3: You heard a cat?
2: Yeah. It started a few nights ago. Now, it ain't just a mean one, like I says, but Miss Katie, well, you see our bedroom window faces right on the alley. And by golly, she hears every meow that animal makes.
3: You're wrong.
2: Eh?
3: I have no cat.
2: But Miss Katie heard. I heard it too, for that matter.
3: I have no cat.
2: But I'm telling you, it's come right from this house.
3: I tell you, I have no cat. Isn't that sufficient?
2: Well, now, seeing as you put it so plain, I'll be speaking up plain myself. I'm telling you, I heard a cat yowling last night, and the night before, and the night before that. And as sure as my name's Thomas Kerrigan, it come right through this house. Now, what do you say to that?
3: Get out.
2: Now, wait a second, Mabuco. Wait a second. Don't get on your high horse.
3: Get out.
2: Well, now, I'm not saying you're lying. I'm just thinking maybe the animal's caught in your cellar without you knowing it. Now, if you let me go down
0: here... I tell you, there's no cat here. Get out! Get out of here!
2: Oh, it's like that, is it?
0: You heard me! Get out of my house!
2: Well, you sure are making a lot of noise about nothing, young fella. But it's your house, and if that's the kind of neighbor you want to be, I guess... What?
0: What are you standing there for? Get out! Get out!
2: Now, just a minute. Take it easy. No cat, eh? Well, what was that I just said?
0: Nothing at all. You've got no right.
2: Mister, you may not be a liar, but you sure are something close to it. If that ain't a cat in that bedroom there, then I ain't never heard one.
0: Get out! Get out of here!
2: Oh, no, I won't. Listen to that cat. If that ain't creating a public nuisance, I'd like to know what it is.
0: It's none of your business. This is my house. Get out of here.
2: Now, stop pulling at me, me bucko. I may be off duty, but I'm still an officer of the law. And I'm telling you, that cat you got in there is violating the city ordinance. Now, if you don't make it shut up, disturbing me, Katie, I will.
0: No. Stay away from that door. Stay away from that door.
2: Hey. Listen to it. That ain't no cat you got in there.
0: What? Oh, I'm sorry. Yes, yes, I lied. It is a cat. Just a cat. But I'll make it be quiet, but go away. Go away.
2: Wait a minute. Take it easy. If it's just a cat, what are you getting so excited?
0: Oh, no, I'm not. I'm not.
2: Look at you. Your eyes are blazing. What's going on here? I think I'll have a look.
0: No, stay away. Oh, no. No. Get away. Take it away.
2: I told you. I told you to go.
0: Big one. If I only had big one.
2: You'll never use it. Never.
0: Keep away from it. Help. Help.
6: Go, didn't I? I asked you to. Didn't I, Linda? You heard me. You heard me asking. Linda. Linda, what's the matter? What are you going to do? Linda, keep away from him. What are you going to
0: do? No, Linda! Get away from him! Linda! Stop! Stop!

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Thank God, if I could only find it. Blood in my eyes. I'm blind. Oh, God, have pity on me. Help me to find it. It must be here. I dropped it somewhere.

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You cursed animal. You've taken everything from me. My eyes, my life. Now I'll take... Ah!

0: 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I'm coming with you.
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0: bring you The Witch's Tale, written and produced by Alonzo Dean Cole. The Witch's Tale.
1: It is our purpose in these programs to perform a double function. By providing thrilling entertainment and also by bringing you important information in a brief message. Tonight's message may save you or other members of your family needless suffering from distressing pain. I refer to pains which you recognize as rheumatism or neuritis or discomfort in the kidneys and the back. Now, most of you know that for many years, wealthy people were sent to famous European mineral springs and came back reporting enthusiastically that the expense of the trip was well worthwhile. Those European mineral waters relieved them of the pains of rheumatism, neuritis, and kidney troubles, and renewed vital energy was reflected in their faces and in every step they took. Now, I've reminded you of this so that you will understand why Crucian salts relieves pains of rheumatism and similar ailments so quickly and effectively. You see, Crucian was developed to duplicate the therapeutic effects of those famous European springs. Crucian contains those elements in a balanced combination of 6 mineral health salts. Doctors know this remarkable Crucian formula, know that it is absolutely harmless and marvelously effective. That is why Crucian is prescribed by more doctors throughout the world than any other medicinal salts or crystals. If you are subject to rheumatism or neuritis or kindred ailments, let Crucian gently but surely rid you of the poisons which have secretly accumulated in your system. And you will be amazed at the result. 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
2: Hannah and 5 year old I be today.
3: Yes, sir. Hannah and 5 year old.
2: Real Satan.
3: Yeah.
2: It's a real bedtime story we got for folks tonight. Everybody douse out them lights so we have it nice and dark. Our little tales is best listened to amongst the ghostly shadows. Now draw up to the fire and gaze into the embers. Gaze into them deep, and soon you'll be across the sea in England. There begins our yarn of Rockabye Baby. Rockabye Baby! Ha ha!

0: Mr. Melvin, you don't honestly believe what you just said.
1: Oh, yes, my dear fellow. There's a room in the east tower of this old mansion which is positively haunted.
2: Mrs. Beckett, he's just fooling, isn't he?
3: No, indeed, Mrs. Christie. I share Mr. Melvin's opinion that his tower room is here.
4: So do I. I wouldn't enter the place off the sundown for 20,000 pounds.
2: Robert, I never heard of such a thing. Three grown-up people believing in ghosts.
0: Well, everybody's entitled to their own opinions, honey, but I warn you, ladies and gentlemen, that my wife and I came from Missouri.
4: Missouri? You know, so many Americans say they come from that great state. It must be very populous.
3: But, George, I understood Mr. and Mrs. Christie to say their home was in, such a difficult name.
2: Robert and I were born in Kentucky, Mrs. Beckett.
0: It's only since you mentioned spooks that we've been from Missouri.
4: I don't understand.
1: I do. But whether you believe us or not, Mr. Christie, the fact remains that no one can pass a night in the room I speak of.
0: You mean to tell me that I couldn't stay there?
1: My dear fellow, you'd find it an utter impossibility.
0: Is that so? Well, say, now look
2: Robert,
0: here, I'm
2: you
0: just...
2: be still. Let Mr. Melvin tell us about the place. What's supposed to happen is so scary, Mr. Melvin.
1: Wait, we have another drink to make the yarn seem better.
4: Yes, capital idea. I'll be the barmaid.
2: You better not take too many drinks.
0: Of course I'm having more.
2: But this will make you sick this evening.
0: Well, what if it does? I know how to handle my liquor, Susie.
1: When I hear you married couples quarrel, I truly appreciate my bachelorhood.
2: Oh, please don't think that Robert and I were quarreling, Mr. Melvin.
0: Oh, I should say not. Our little arguments never mean anything, do they, Rockabye Baby?
1: Rockabye Baby?
2: Oh, that's just a little family secret.
0: Yep, one that goes way back. Way, way back, don't it, honey?
2: But now, Mr. Melvin, suppose you tell us what awful things happen in that haunted room of yours.
0: Yeah. Just what sort of a person is your family ghost?
1: Well, it's the uneasy spirit of an ancestor of mine. His portrait hangs here upon his wall.
0: That old gentleman in the red suit?
2: Robert, he looks just like pictures of Sir Walter Raleigh.
1: He lived in the same age. And like Raleigh, he died by the headsman's axe.
0: His head was chopped off?
1: Yes, he went to the block for murder. I blush to admit that my ancestor was a cold-blooded killer of the most depraved type. He was a sadistic strangler.
2: Whom did he strangle?
1: Old records place the number of his victims as between 30 and 40.
0: Say. Wow.
1: That room in the tower was the scene of his crimes, which may be the reason his evil spirit lingers there.
0: Oh, bunk. Pardon me, Melvin, but you can't convince me that spirits linger anywhere on Earth.
1: Still, the fact remains that no one can remain in that room after nightfall.
0: You said that before, so I reckon you believe it, but I'll remain in your haunted room any night you say.
1: If I permitted it, you wouldn't see it through.
0: Is that so? Say, are you a betting man?
1: On occasion, why?
0: Because I'll bet you $100 that I'll stay in your tower room tonight.
2: Me too, Robert. I wouldn't miss it for the world.
1: Sorry, old chap, but I never make a wager of less than £1,000.
2: £1,000? That's $5,000.
0: Well, if Mr. Melvin insists on throwing money away, I'll just take him for $1,000.
1: Very well. I'll make out my check. You cover it. And Beckett here will hold the stake.
0: I'll cover it. Where's the fountain pen?
4: I can use mine, old chap.
1: The terms are that you will remain in that room from midnight until sunrise. If you fail, your wager is forfeit.
0: And when we come down cheerfully to a late breakfast, you forfeit yours.
1: Exactly. Here's my check, Beckett.
0: Here's mine.
4: Right, sir.
2: It's nearly midnight now. Take us to your tavern, Mr. Melvin. I'm just dying to see the place.
1: Very well. Well, there's no electricity in the room, but you'll have plenty of candles. You'll be quite comfortable. At first. Oh, do you carry a pistol, Christie?
0: A pistol?
2: What would Robert be told in a pistol?
1: Since we have none, I'll lend you one of mine. One has a feeling of security with a gun in his possession, even though it will prove of little value against the dead whom you may meet.
0: Well, will you listen to this man, Susie?
2: If he keeps on, he'll have me bleeding in his skull.
1: Believe as you like, but at the first indication of something abnormal in that room, I advise you to consider your lives rather than your wager.
0: If we see a spook big enough to drive us out of that room, I'll consider it worth £1,000.
2: That's why we came to England, because we hoped something different would happen.
1: I've an idea that tonight you shall see something very different, Mrs. Christie. I'm quite positive that you shall.
0: O'clock, honey. We've been here over an hour.
2: Uh-huh.
0: This must be the night when Melvin's ghost don't work.
2: I reckon. But I've got to confess it.
3: When we first came in here, I had cold shivers running up and down my spine.
0: Well, I don't wonder. This is sure enough what a haunted room should look like.
3: Yes, it's so full of spooky shadows and dark corners. You know, I'm not scared of anything, but I'm also glad we have so many cows here.
0: We wouldn't be very cheerful without them, that's a fact. You know, to folks who were the least bit superstitious, all that talk that Melvin handed out and the appearance of this old room, well, their imaginations might get working so they'd be scared to death.
3: Yes, imaginations are powerful. Oh, what's that?
0: I don't know. Oh, I see. Honey, it's just an old loose shutter banging again the window. Look.
3: Oh, it startled me. Creepy old room, this, isn't it? I mean, if you let your imagination get going.
0: No danger you and me doing that.
3: Well, I should say there isn't. Only, Robert, what do you think makes Mr. Malvin so sure that something's going to happen here tonight? Of course, we've only known him a couple of weeks, which is hard to time enough to judge, but he doesn't strike me as the sort of man you'd bet $1,000 for. Well, just for the fun of betting.
0: Well, Malvin isn't the kind you'd call a natural chance-taking gambler, is he?
3: He must believe there's something queer about this room, insisting you take his gun and all.
0: Oh, that's because he and the Becketts are just superstitious idiots. Still, I shouldn't be making crackpot bets like this. Guess I've been drinking a little too much lately, Susie.
3: I'm afraid you have been, Robert. Oh, I don't care about the foolish things it makes you do like betting, but, Robert, it's pulling you away from me.
0: Oh, no, Susie.
3: Yes. We're drawing away from one another. Away from the time you used to hold me on your knee.
0: Sing your rockabye, baby. Like a crazy lunatic.
3: Yes, but it wasn't crazy. It was something precious. We were just kids when you sang it to me first. I was only 5.
0: And I was 9. With a mother instinct.
3: Don't make fun about it. You did it because you loved me. As we grew up, you kept on doing it all the time we were going together. While we were engaged and first after we were married. You haven't a very good singing voice, Robert, and you helped me uncomfortably most times, but that song was a foolish, wonderful secret between us two. It was a kind of symbol of our love, and it's not in it anymore.
0: I haven't forgot our love, Susie. And I haven't forgot our song. Come here, my knee, honey. You're going to be rocked in my arms right now.
3: Robert, you're muddling my dress.
0: What do we care about an old dress and there's an important singing to be done? I love you, little sweetheart. Rock a bye, baby, on the treetop. When the bough bends, the cradle will rock. When bough breaks.
2: Oh.
0: I don't know.
3: Oh, it's just a window curtain dripping in the wind.
0: Yeah, but it sure ruined my song. Say, look here, honey. If you're getting nervous about that room, this old room, that $1,000 bet don't mean anything to me.
3: I'm not nervous. Why should I be when there's nothing here to be nervous about? Robert, 2 of the panels just went out.
0: Yeah?
3: Yes.
0: Oh, the wind must have blown.
3: Light them again, will you? There isn't any too much light here when all of them are going.
0: That's a fact, they ain't. Say, Mr. Beckett borrowed my matches and forgot to give them back.
3: Take one of the candles that's going and relight the others for me.
0: That's an idea. Go on, this one went out. It's a reach for.
3: Well, close the window and shut out the wind that's doing it.
0: Yeah. There. Now they'll be all right.
3: Robert, there goes another candle.
0: Well, the wind didn't blow it out.
3: Not with the window closed.
0: Well, I wonder what...
3: Yeah, another's going.
0: That's funny. These candles just suddenly flicker out and die. There goes another.
3: What's causing it?
0: I don't know. There goes another.
3: Relight him quick. If you don't, we'll be in darkness.
0: No, I will, honey. Don't you be scared.
3: Oh, 2 more went out. There's only 3 left.
0: I'll get one of them and...
3: That one's gone now.
0: This one just went.
3: Only one's left.
0: Now it's gone out.
3: Robert, put your arms around me. Hold me tight.
0: Here I am, honey. Here I am.
3: I made those candles all go out.
0: I don't know. But there's some natural explanation for it. Don't you be scared.
3: I'm not. Only I can't bear this darkness. Take me to the window where the moon's shining in.
0: Yeah. Quick. Come on, we'll get in the light.
3: The shadows all about us here. Such ugly shadows.
0: There's only shadows, Susie. This is just a plain old room. Nothing here can hurt us but our own imagination.
3: I know. It isn't possible that old murderer who lost his head for strangling folks will come back here from the grave.
0: Of course it's not. Imagination is all the ghosts are made of.
3: Imagination. Just imagination.
0: Sounds like footsteps.
3: In this room?
0: No, it can't be. We'd have heard the door open. There's only one door to this room.
2: Something, Shadow. Don't have to come through doors.
0: No, honey, no. Don't say such things.
2: Robin, look!
0: It's just a shadow.
2: No, it's a man without a head.
0: Whoever you are, keep back. I have a gun. I'll pay you full of lead.
2: It's moving towards us. Shoot! Don't let it touch us!
0: Bullets, don't stop it!
2: It's a dead. Come back to it!
0: It's reaching out its arm.
2: It's strangling hands.
0: Well, throat!

0: Oh, how she screamed.
1: So did he. Then she dropped to the floor, fainted most likely, and I made my getaway. Quick, help me out of this costume before he brings her from the room.
0: The exit down the hall. She's torn to your lady. Oh, what a cushy game this is. A secret passage death room, candles with prepared wicks, and your ghastly headless makeup.
1: Not forgetting the way I built the story up. Any fool who bet he's not afraid of ghosts, and the gun with tampered cartridges, made him sure it was the dead they shot at, besides ensuring me they'd use no weapons of their own. I told you this was the greatest easy money scheme I ever had.
0: It certainly appears so.
1: And this is only the first time we've worked it. With all the silly chumps there are in London, we'll soon make a fortune at it. I'm all right now. Hide that costume in the cupboard.
0: Right,
1: sir. Hurry, hurry. Agnes can't stall in the hall much longer.
0: Well, I'm with you now. Open the door.
1: Well, there's Agnes. George. She's alone.
0: What? Mrs. Aunt with her?
1: No. Agnes. Haven't they come out yet?
2: No. And there hasn't been a sound from that room since they screamed. I told you this scheme was too fantastic to succeed. You frightened them, all right. But then their common sense returned. And now they're in there laughing at
1: them. I won't believe that. They were terrified.
2: Then why haven't they come out?
0: What's that?
1: What?
0: Listen. It's Christie's voice. He's singing.
2: Yes, Rockabye Baby. A lullaby to let us know your ghost won't spoil his beauty sleep. You terrified him?
0: Be still. There's something queer about that song.
1: What do you mean?
2: That singing is queer.
0: I'm going to find out why.
1: Keep away from that door, you fool.
0: No. There's something wrong in that room. Give me that drink. Come on.
2: George, the axe of gold doesn't see us. And his wife lies so still in his arms.
1: Oh, God. I think she's dead.

0: Well, she was dead, all right. Dead of fright. And he was mad. A childish innocent. God, I can still hear that lullaby he sang over and over and over as he rocked her body in his arms. Beckett and I left England the next morning. I've been here in Paris ever since. 5 years.
1: But Beckett was dead, you say?
0: Yes. Train wreck in Belgium. 6 months after the Christie thing happened.
1: Unfortunately.
0: Unfortunately, it didn't happen sooner. The poor judge got drunk and blabbed the story. It never been known otherwise. That's how you came to hear of it, I suppose.
1: Indirectly, yes. But it's only recently I learned that you were Melvin.
0: I had to change my name. Christie's relatives were looking for me. People from his part of the States go in for vendetta like the Corsican banditti, I've heard. But since you're an American, you probably know more about Kentuckians than I do.
1: Well, I know their reputations. Christie himself is dead now.
0: Yes, I saw it in the papers. Died singing Rockabye Baby, I suppose. Oh, let's not talk about it anymore. I wouldn't mention the thing, only you sort of drag it from me.
1: You shouldn't mind discussing anything with me.
0: I don't. I trust you. You're my kind, a wise one, an easy money schemer. The only bit of luck I've had in the past 5 years was meeting you.
1: Luck for me as well. To meet such a clever, imaginative fellow who can use his wits to get what fools must work for.
0: Joan, will you marry me?
1: Marry you?
0: Yes, I'm mad about you. We'd make a great team with your looks and my experience. The easy money would just roll in.
1: Oh, Melvin, this is so sudden.
0: Oh, I don't blame you for laughing. I forgot I'm wearing shabby, worn-out clothes, and I'm down and out. I have been. On my word, I don't know why you even sit and talk with me in such a public place as this cafe.
1: If you can get back your nerve, you won't be a has-been any longer.
0: My nerve?
1: Yes. The Christie thing broke you. You've admitted since that night in England, you haven't had a bit of luck. It isn't luck that's been against you, but your mind. I'll tell you why I've met you here each day. It's because I think we would make a great team. Melvin, if you can prove to me that you're a man and not a coward, I'll go along with you. I'll marry you.
0: Joan, if you mean that, I'll do anything you say.
1: All right. Tomorrow we go to England.
0: I don't dare.
1: Nonsense. 5 years is a long time. They'll have forgotten why you ran away by now. And we're going back to live in your ancestral estate of Malvern Manor.
0: No.
1: Yes. Your scheme of the haunted room and headless ghost is the greatest I ever heard. We're going to work it for everything it's worth.
0: I'll never try that again.
1: You will. It's a perfect racket. Only a man of imagination could have planned a game like that.
0: Imagination. Yes, I have imagination, all right. An imagination for 5 years has kept that room before my eyes. That's dinned it into my ears. A madman's song. You're right. It's stolen. Nerve. But I can't return to that house to get it back.
1: All right, then. You and I are...
0: Don't say that. Oh, don't go away, Joan. I'll do anything you say.
1: Then you go to Malvern Manor, and I marry you. On condition that our bridal night is spent in that tower room.
0: Bridal night? In that tower room?
1: Yes. As you regain your nerve, you'll also gain a wife and partner. That appeals to my imagination. You see, I have imagination too, dear. It's a great thing. In our way.
0: Mind these narrow stairs, Joan. Don't want my brand new wife to have a fall. Dad, it's good to be in this old house again.
1: I knew you'd enjoy your return, Malvern Manor.
0: You're right. Make me come here. Has given me back my nerve. What a chump I was to stay away from England all these years. The Christie affair simply made the natives here believe that old room is really haunted. Good example of how ghostly legends start.
1: Yes. Imagination needs but a grain of sand to build a mountain.
0: Well, here we are, dear. The tower room. My bridal night. Dad, I've waited and longed for this.
1: It's
0: not a very cheerful place. But it was your idea that we occupy. Let me close the door. We're alone.
1: I wonder if we're alone.
0: Of course we are.
1: How can you be sure? In a room where you've seen a ghostly legend start. Where did you find Robert Christie singing Rockabye Baby?
0: Joan. Let's not talk about that now.
1: I wish to talk about it for your nerve's sake. The room this is for the scheme you work. So full of eerie shadows.
0: Yes, it's what gave me the idea to play on fool's imagination. What's that?
1: I think a shutter blew against the wall outside.
0: Oh, it startled me.
1: Think of this room. Anything might happen here, especially in the darkness.
0: Joan.
1: What? Their candle just went out.
0: Eh? Must be a draft.
1: Oh, it's possible. The windows are closed. There goes another.
0: What made them go out?
1: Well, perhaps their wicks have been tampered with, like those which you once used.
0: Oh, has any reason to play such a trick on me?
1: Of course not. There'd be no easy money in it.
0: There goes another candle.
1: And another.
0: There go three at once. Where are my matches, Joan? You borrowed them. Now all the candles have gone out. Let me find the door.
1: What? You're not afraid to be in the dark?
0: Afraid? Oh, what rot. You brought me here to prove my nerve. I'll show you it's all right. Only, Joan, come here, where I can see you by this little bit of moonlight. Where are you, Joan? What's that? Joan! Is it your footsteps I hear? Is it you who's walking toward me? Joan! Why don't you answer me? Ah! Christy's here! I see him in the moonlight! Christy! Risen from the dead!
1: That's what I brought you here to see, Malvern. To see and hear the walking dead. Now you know that Parahian sues in you. It's Robert Christie's sister whom you married, Malvern. 5 years I've searched for you until I found you to bring the only justice that would fit your crime. Go against that wall and stare at him in fear. Oh, Robert's still alive. I can't command the dead, or Susie would be with him. But you know the power of imagination now. Look at him, alive, a helpless.

0: long as I touched him.
1: This man is dead. That gun in your hand, did you?
0: No. Oh, no, I didn't kill him. Out of fright. As Susie did. Imagination. Imagination.
1: Miss, you're hysterical. You've got to pull yourself together. I don't know what happened in this room tonight, but there's still another shock that you spare.
0: A shock?
1: Yes, your brother.
0: My brother. Where did Robert go? He was with me here just before I let you in.
1: He was with you here?
0: Of course. You sent him as I told you to, up that secret passageway when I pressed the signal button.
1: But I couldn't save you. Before your signal came, your brother's heart stopped beating.
0: My brother...
1: Robert died 10 minutes ago. You knew his condition. His heart just stopped. That's what I came up to tell you.
0: But I tell you, my brother was here.
1: Look. Look. Among those shadows there.
0: Robert. And Susie's in his arms again. Oh. Imagination.

0: You never can tell about imagination, Satan. You never can tell why it begins or why it ends. Now, you folks, set still a minute, and we'll come back and tell you about the cheerful little yarn we've got for you next week.
1: While we're waiting for old Nancy to return, here's a word of advice. When you buy a product to take internally, you should know what it won't do to you as well as what it will do for you. To frequently take purgatives or cathartics weakens your system. But you need have no fear of that if you take Crucian, for it contains no harmful drugs. Crucian is absolutely safe, as your doctor will tell you. In fact, he may well be one of the thousands of doctors who prescribes Crucian to correct acidity, relieve rheumatic pain, and bring back vital energy to people, regardless of whether they're of normal weight or overweight. You yourself probably know people who've told you how Crucian has let them forget the rheumatic pains they used to have. Or perhaps you know others who've told you that Crucian corrected skin troubles from within by ridding them of secretly circulating poisons in their system. And if you've noticed a friend who has been losing unwanted fat without leaving sagging skin in its place, the chances are that Crucian is responsible. For more hundreds of thousands of people reduce safely, sanely, and surely with Crucian than by any other method. Crucian doesn't remove food before it is digested, but if that food is transformed into excess fat, then the corrective influence of Crucian goes to work. With the Crucian reducing method, you need no fatiguing exercises, no starvation diets, no uncomfortable alteration of any kind to your regular, sensible way of living. Crucian is simply a gentle corrective that aids the functioning of the system. So, whether you're fat or thin or of normal weight, you can begin to benefit immediately by taking Crucian. If you want to reduce with absolute safety, take just a half teaspoon of Crucian in hot water every morning and watch your weight come down. If you are not overweight, put just a tiny bit of Crucian in your morning coffee. As much as would cover a dime is enough. You'll soon know what happy people mean when they say they have that Crucian feeling.
0: Satan, next week when these folks come to see us, we're going to take them to Chinatown, F. San Francisco. To Chinatown. And there we're going to spin him our yarn of the confession. The confession.

0: dark fantasy.
1: I am the skipper of the sea phantom.

I say, sir, and what were you doing in the captain's cabin? Do you hear me, sir? What were you doing sitting there writing on the captain's slate? Oh, ignoring me, eh? Now, look here, you. This is Captain Strong's own cabin, and no one's got any business of sitting here writing. I say, you're not a member of this crew. Blowing down. Why, your face. Look at you. Why, you're not human. Captain! Captain Strong! Captain!

0: Captain Strong, sir.
1: Yes, Isaac. What is it, man? What's all the rumpus?
2: Begging your pardon, sir, but there's someone in your cabin, sir.
3: Well, who is it? What's that, Isaac?
2: There's someone in the captain's cabin, sir.
1: Who is it?
2: I don't rightly know, sir.
3: Well, didn't you see who it was?
2: Yes, Mr. Wilson, that I did, sir.
3: But the captain always locks his cabin. Don't you, Captain Strong?
1: I do, but I could have forgot.
2: Well, it wasn't locked just now, Captain.
1: You say you got to look at the man?
2: Aye, sir. And full in the face, Captain. If you can rightly call it a face.
3: What's that? What do you mean, Isaac?
1: Yes, man. Speak up. What are you trying to tell us?
2: I mean, sir, the man ain't human. He's nothing but a skeleton.
1: What?
3: Nonsense, Isaac.
2: Oh, no, sir, and that is not. I seen him, sir. Looked plumb into his face, I did. And there's nothing there but bones. White, bleach bones, sir.
3: Oh, that's ridiculous.
2: With empty eye sockets and a gaping mouth, and he was writing on your slate, sir.
1: Writing on my slate?
2: Aye, Captain. Writing with a piece of white chalk held between his fingers. Fingers with no flesh on them, sir.
1: Well, you've been dreaming, Isaac. Come on. Let's get down to my cabin and have a look. Come along, Mr. Wilson.
3: Right, Captain. Isaac, come on.
2: Aye, sir.
1: Well, it's impossible for anyone to be in my cabin. All hands are either on deck or down in the engine room.
2: That's what I say, Captain Strong. He ain't one of the crew. He ain't rightly nobody, sir. Unless you want to call a spirit somebody.
3: Isaac, stop that sort of talk.
2: No, but it ain't no sort of talk, sir. Begging your pardon, Mr. Wilson. I seen him with my own eyes. Sitting there. Dressed in some sort of get-up I ain't never laid eyes on before. He had his back to the door, and he was writing on your slate with a chalk, Captain. I spoke to him, but he didn't pay me no mind. Just kept right on with his writing. Then I got closer to him, and he still didn't look up. So I stooped down and peered into his face, I did. And then I seen he wasn't nothing but a skeleton, sir.
1: Well, if you were a drinking man, Isaac, I'd have you flogged and put in irons.
3: I'm not so sure he hasn't been at the keg, Captain.
2: Begging your pardon, sir. You'll see for yourself soon enough. Here's the hatch.
3: You first, Captain.

0: Just as I thought. Nobody here.
1: Oh, cabin's empty.
2: But I locked this door, Captain, so whoever it was couldn't get out.
0: Well, you must have done that all right. I certainly unlocked it just now. You deceive yourself, Isaac, there's no one in here.
2: No, nobody. And no way out except through that door.
3: I say, Captain, have a look.
0: Yes, Mr. Wilson, what is it?
3: Your slate. There is writing on it.
0: Eh? Well, here, let me see.
3: Here.
2: There, Captain Strong. You see, sir? That's not your writing, is it?
0: No. No, it isn't my writing.
1: Then one of the men must have been in here and wrote that.
0: No, I don't think so. Because this writing is a style and a type that was used more than 200 years ago.
1: What? Well, let's see. I say, that is strange writing. It's English, all right. Such a peculiar spelling and phrasing.
2: Blimey, I can't read it at all.
0: Isaac.
2: Aye, Captain.
0: Now, seeing this, I can't help but believe that you saw somebody sitting here in my cabin writing on my slate. But I won't be convinced that it was a skeleton.
2: But I tell you, sir, I...
0: It was your imagination, Isaac.
2: Oh, no, sir, it wasn't no imagination.
0: I said it was your imagination. You understand?
2: Aye, sir.
0: Now, I don't want you to open your mouth about this to the crew. You hear me? There's some explanation. I'm not going to have you stirring up the crew with this. They're all superstitious enough without that.
2: Aye, sir.
0: Those are orders, Isaac. I'll have you in irons if you breathe a word of this to the men.
2: Aye, sir.
0: That's all, Isaac.
2: Aye, sir.
1: Well, Captain Strong?
0: What do you make of it, Wilson?
1: Most extraordinary. I'm positive Isaac did see someone in this cabin.
0: But surely not a fleshless creature.
1: I don't know. Isaac is a sober, steady sort of person.
0: But confounded man.
1: He hasn't much imagination.
0: Well, whoever heard of a skeleton aboard a ship, much less one that could write on a slate?
1: Stranger things than that have happened at sea. You know that.
0: Yeah. Yeah, that I do. But I can't convince myself that what Isaac saw was really some fleshless creature without a brain or heart or eyes.
1: Can you make out the writing on the slate?
0: Yeah, I think so. It says, it is not correct, the information you have about the sea phantom. Change your course 6 degrees north, northeast, to location 26 degrees, 7 minutes longitude, 18 degrees, 9 minutes latitude. Jonathan Strange.
1: Jonathan Strange?
0: No, it can't be.
1: He was the famous captain of the Spanish galleon, the Sea Phantom. The one we're hoping to locate.
0: Yeah, he was. Jonathan Strange. Dead for 224 years. Lost in a gale in 1718.
1: Yes. But not in the position this message on the slate directs us to.
0: No. No, indeed. The Sea Phantom was supposed to have foundered at 20 degrees longitude. The message says 26 degrees in 7 minutes.
1: Yes.
0: Could this be a trick?
1: A trick, Captain?
0: Someone else who's heard of the immense treasure that went down with the Sea Phantom. Someone who's trying to steer us off our course. Get to the treasure themselves.
1: I doubt that.
0: What do you say you doubt it, Mr. Wilson?
1: Well, sir, we've kept the entire expedition completely secret. Not even the crew know what we're up to.
0: We've tried to keep the entire expedition a secret. I'm positive I haven't mentioned to anyone.
1: Nor have I, Captain Strong. When I stumbled upon the information about the Sea Phantom, I knew there was an excellent opportunity to recover almost $1 million worth of gold. But naturally, I needed a boat. You were the first one I thought of.
0: Neither of us would have had a reason for disclosing our knowledge about the treasure.
1: That's just it. That's why I'm so inclined to believe Isaac was telling us the truth.
0: About the thing without flesh writing this message?
1: Precisely.
0: Ah, that's unbelievable.
1: Even so, Captain, you must admit that a man who's been dead more than 200 years certainly wouldn't be much more than a skeleton. Isn't that right?
0: You mean... good heavens. You mean this message was actually written by Jonathan Strange himself?
1: I mean exactly that.
0: I wonder.
1: What about it, Captain? Do we change the course?
0: I don't know. What's your advice?
1: Normally, I'm not superstitious. But, well, what can we do? I've never believed in ghosts or spirits up to now. But that message on that slate certainly is convincing.
0: Then you're in favor of following the instructions. Well, Mr. Wilson?
1: Yes. Let's change the course and go to the spot the message mentions. If you're willing to take a chance, I certainly am.

0: mustn't, sir. I say this mustn't, sir.
1: What's the matter?
2: Who's that?
0: Mr. Wilson.
2: Yes, who's there?
0: Me, sir. Isaac Newton, sir.
2: Well, come in and stop that noise. Now, what in thunder's gotten into you, waking me up in the middle of the night? What time is it, anyway?
0: 8 bells, sir. Midnight.
2: Midnight? A big day ahead tomorrow. Oh, confounded man, what do you want?
0: Well, I'm standing watch alone tonight, sir. Maybe I should have told this to the captain, but I come to you first.
2: Well?
0: I've just sighted a boat to the port side, sir.
2: Well, have you identified her?
0: Oh, no, sir. You see, well, she ain't carrying no lights, sir.
2: No lights?
0: Oh, no, sir. And she's not like any ship I've ever seen, sir.
2: To the port side, you say?
0: Aye, sir. She's riding with full sail.
2: What?
0: Aye, sir. She looks to me like one of those old-time boats you see in pictures.
2: Hand me my boots there, Isaac. I'll come up on deck and have a look.

0: There she blows, sir. You see? Not a sign of life aboard her, sir. And the moon's full tonight.
1: Look, man. Look.
0: What, Mr. Wilson?
1: That name on the bow.
0: I can't see that far, sir. My eyes are...
1: That name. The Sea Phantom.
0: Sea Phantom, sir?
1: Yes. No wonder she's carrying no lights. No wonder there's no one aboard.
0: What do you mean, sir?
1: Isaac, if you've never seen a ghost ship, take a look at that boat out there.
0: Ghost ship?
1: Yes. The Sea Phantom went down in these waters more than 200 years ago.
0: Blow me down, sir. Are you having a joke with me, Mr. Wilson?
1: No. No, this is no joke. That's a ghost ship, right enough. You watch. She'll be gone in a minute or two.
0: I'm begging your pardon, sir, but that boat's real.
1: Ghost ships always look real, Isaac.
0: But look you, sir. She's close enough to see. She's within throwing distance, I do believe. Here. This belaying pin here, Mr. Wilson. I'll try to throw it aboard the Sea Phantom.
1: Good. You watch. That pin will just go through thin air.
0: We'll see, sir. Well, here goes. Ah. There, sir. You hear that? She is real.
1: But that boat's so old, she should have fallen apart years ago. And besides that, she's supposed to be at the bottom of the Atlantic.
0: She looks old enough, all right, sir. But I don't understand what you mean about her supposed to be...
1: Isaac.
0: Aye, sir.
1: Lower a boat.
0: A boat, sir?
1: Yes, confounded a boat. Lower one at once.
0: Are we going aboard the Sea Phantom, Mr. Wilson?
1: I am, yes. Now lower a boat to the port side and double quick about it.

0: Stop rowing now, Isaac. Ease up alongside.
1: Isaac.
0: Yeah. Tie up to that rope hanging there.
1: Right, sir. There. All set, sir.
0: Right. Well, you stay here and watch, Isaac, while I go aboard. If I'm not back in a half hour, come aboard looking for me.
1: Aye, aye, sir. Half an hour, sir. If you're not back by then, sir, I'll come aboard after you.
0: Keep a sharp lookout, Isaac. Let me know if you see anybody aboard.
1: Aye, aye, sir.

0: So quiet aboard. 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Everything so quiet. Quiet as though in reverence for the dead. Here, the hatch. Captain's quarters must be down here. Yes. This must have been his hangout. Let's have a look. A light burning in here. Hey, say, what's that? Oh, bones. An entire human skeleton slumped here in the corner of the cabin, as though a man had propped himself up there and died.
1: Exactly, my friend.
0: Who's that? Did someone speak?
1: Certainly, me.
0: But where are you?
1: Over here.
0: But I don't see you. There's no one in this room but myself.
1: Yourself and that gentleman slumped there in the corner.
0: Who are you?
1: My name is Jonathan Strange.
0: Jonathan Strange? Why, you're the skipper of the Sea Phantom.
1: That I am. Jonathan Strange, captain of the Sea Phantom, sailing with a cargo of gold for the Spanish ruler.
0: But, why, your boat went down in a gale 200 years ago.
1: So history says, yes. But men do not know everything.
0: I don't understand.
1: The Sea Phantom was no victim of a storm at sea. Oh, no, my friend. She was the victim of a cruel and vicious man.
0: I still don't understand.
1: Look, you. You see the rusted iron ring there on the floor by your feet?
0: Yes.
1: Take hold of it and pull. The trap door to my cabin. That's it. It may be difficult. Use your strength on it. A little more force now. Ah, that's it. There. You see?
0: Gold. Bar upon bar of solid gold.
1: Yes, gold for the King of Spain.
0: And chests of coins and jewels.
1: One day for the Queen. But Jose would have them for his own. He intends to mutiny the crew and steal the treasures that have been entrusted to us.
0: Who's this Jose?
1: Jose Manel. Wicked and cold-hearted fiend. Even now, the crew is waiting for me to leave this cabin. They know they'll never enter here while life is in my body.
0: But surely there's some escape.
1: No, none. They think I'll remain here to starve to death. They're fools. They do not know that they're about to perish, like the rats they are.
0: What do you mean?
1: Don't you smell the smoke? Listen. I hear the flames.
0: Yes. Yes, I do.
1: And they cannot escape in the boats, because I foresaw this mutiny and put the lifeboats out of commission.
0: But can't you escape?
1: No, of course not. For you to escape, you must make haste, my friend.
0: How?
1: The same way you entered here, of course. Hurry now, my friend, and take this with you.
0: What is it? What are you giving me?
1: You'll see. Hurry now. There's no time to waste. Soon the ship will be one mass of roaring flames, and none of us will be left alive.
0: Can't I take you with me? Can't you make yourself apparent so I can see you and take you along?
1: No, it doesn't matter. But let me warn you. With my life, I protected the treasures of the King and Queen. Throughout all eternity, I'll guard those treasures. It will not be wise for any man to attempt to obtain them for his own.
0: Yes, Jonathan Strange. I believe I understand exactly what you mean. That's why you brought me here. to show me.
1: Exactly. I must hurry.
2: Mr. Wilson, sir. Are you in there, Mr. Wilson?
0: Isaac, is that you?
2: Isaac! Blowing down, Mr. Wilson. This beastly bolt's of fire. If we don't get over here in a jiffy, we'll be paying a visit to Davy Jones' locker before we know it, sir.

0: And so, Captain Strong, that's exactly what happened. And I repeat, it was no nightmare. Isaac here can vouch for that.
1: It's the very truth, Captain Strong. Word for word. So help me heaven.
2: And that was fair warning. And whoever attempts to get the treasures of the Sea Phantom is doomed.
1: Aye, sir. Just as those mutineers were doomed 200 years ago, sir.
2: It's odd. Very odd.
0: I'm amazed you or the others of the crew weren't awakened by the sound of the fire.
2: No. None of us heard a sound. The men don't even know about it now. I wouldn't have known any about it myself if you two hadn't told me your story. If I hadn't seen those bits of charred wood floating on the surface this morning.
0: It was a huge treasure, Captain. I saw it in its hiding place, beneath the skipper's cabin.
2: And you got none of it?
0: Not a single bit. Oh, wait. I almost forgot. Just before I left the boat, this thing was handed to me.
2: Handed to you? But I thought you said there was nothing in that cabin but a pile of bones.
0: Yes. Yes, that is right. But this seemed to come, well, almost out of nowhere. And it was placed very firmly in my hands.
1: He sure enough had it in his hands when I broke into the cabin, sir.
2: Let's have a look. Why, this was the ship's log.
0: The log?
2: Yes. The complete log of the Sea Phantom's voyage. From the date of sailing, right on up through the mutiny. Look. This writing. It's the same hand. The writing on my slate and the writing on this paper are the very same. Curve for curve, angle for angle.
0: Here, let me see. Oh, I say, Captain.
2: Yes, Mr. Wilson.
0: Look here. On this last page. It reads, "Now that it has become my solemn duty to protect the treasures which have been entrusted to me, I will send the Sea Phantom to her ocean grave together with the treasure. This is my course as I see it. God assist me. Jonathan Strange, May 29th, 1718.

You have heard The Sea Phantom. Tonight's tale of dark fantasy by Scott Bishop. Ben Morris was heard tonight as Mr. Wilson. Fred Wayne played Captain Strong. Muir Height was Isaac, and Garland Moss was Captain Jonathan Strange, skipper of the Sea Phantom. Next Friday at this time, we'll bring you another dark fantasy drama. Being the 13th story in this series, and next Friday being Friday the 13th, Scott Bishop defies superstition utterly and completely to bring you one of his most exciting and unusual tales. Listen for...

0: W is for Werewolf. A weird adventure laid upon a sunny tropical island where all seems peaceful and serene, but where a grim and vicious destiny festers slowly into breathtaking, unbelievable reality. 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Tom Paxton speaking. 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
0: Tonight's story, $1,000 a plate by Jack McKenty.

0: ferry ship from Deimos Space Station carrying cargo and passengers from Earth now arriving in Blasting Pit 6. Radiation clearance and quarantine officers report to passenger conveyor. Mars Airways to New Chicago, Port Kelly, Marsport, Marsport Park, New Amityville, and Nova Massapequa. Takeoff in 15 minutes. All aboard.
1: Excuse me, sir. Could you help me?
2: Sure, buddy. What'll it be? Cards? Dice? A little shot of distilled hackleberry?
1: No, I just wondered if you could direct me.
2: Brother, you came to the right man. I can direct you anywhere you want to go. That's what I'm here for. You just get off the ferry?
1: Yes, I came on the Phobos Queen.
2: Yeah. You know you can spot him in my business. All right, what'll it be now?
1: Well, I want to know how I can get to the observatory.
2: The what?
1: The Mars Observatory. You know, the Astronomical Research Center.
2: What do you want to go there for?
1: I work there, or at least I will.
2: No kidding. Mm-hmm. You're one of them double-dome stargazers, huh?
1: Yes, I'm an astronomer.
2: Yeah, I heard there was a lot of you guys out there under glass, but I don't get out of town much. I got to keep my hand in, you know. Are you sure you wouldn't like a little flutter before you settle down in your rut?
1: No, I never play cards, occasionally a little chess.
2: Uh-huh. I don't know if they got any chess in any of the casinos, but if you want, I could arrange it. You know, play against the house, $5 a piece for the kitty and a C-note for checkmate.
1: No, thank you. Can you direct me to the observatory?
2: Well, you'll have to get a sand hack. None of the regular buses go by there. They just hit the casinos on the strip. Hey, I'll tell you what. The next ferry won't clear for another half hour. I'll walk you over to the hack stand.
1: Well, thank you. That's very kind of you, Mr.
2: Just call me Pusher. It's on account of my occupation, you know.
1: Oh, I see. I'm Enright C. Bensinger, Dr. Bensinger.
2: Well, it's a pleasure, Doc. Right this way.
1: Well, this isn't exactly what I expected.
2: Your first trip to Mars, huh?
1: Yes, it is.
2: Well, you'll get used to it. Out this way. Adjust your gills.
1: Gills?
2: Sure. But what do you think you're going to breathe outside that door? There isn't enough oxygen on Mars to keep a mouse alive. They gave you a standard issue when you got off the ferry. It's in that bag.
1: Oh, yes, I'm afraid I was reading when they explained it. The quarterly journal from the Harvard Observatory, you know.
2: Hmm? Oh, yeah. I never miss a copy. Now, look, you put the nose clip in, see, and crack the valve. This way it compresses enough air to keep you going. Okay? All right, let's go.
1: It's cold.
2: Sure, it's cold. Sand hacks are right up the street there.
1: Beautiful. All the colors in the sky. I am surprised, though, in an atmosphere this thin, the sunset shouldn't be as spectacular.
2: That ain't the sunset, Chief. That's the new sign on top of the Canal Casino. Right there behind you, see?
1: Hmm? Fun.
2: Yeah, but if you want a square shake with the dice, you go to Harry Harvey's place, the Red Sands Hotel.
1: I suppose the seeing is excellent.
2: You're telling me.
1: Oh, I'm afraid I meant astronomical seeing. With telescopes, you know.
2: Hey, you got an idea there. Telescopes.
1: What's that?
2: Nothing. Fireworks. It's a Mardi Gras.
1: A what?
2: Mardi Gras. You know, big party all over town. Parades, costumes, liquor, fireworks, gambling. You know, big celebration.
1: Well, what's the occasion?
2: An eclipse of the two moons.
1: Oh, but that occurs very frequently.
2: Oh, sure. You'd be surprised how much a Mardi Gras ups the take on the strip. Well, here are the sand hacks. And look, don't let them hackies charge you more than $15 for the trip. Just tell them you know me. Just tell him Pusher sent you.
3: Gentlemen, I want you all to meet Dr. Bensinger, our new colleague. These are Drs. Fitz, Spiegel, Ortney, and Klein. I'm sorry to introduce you to our team at such a critical moment, but our situation is rather desperate.
1: Well, I'm afraid I don't understand.
3: Spiegel, show Dr. Bensinger your plate.
4: Here, just look at this. Just look. It took me 8 weeks working with a computer to plot this plate, and look. Look.
1: Well, it seems fogged. These streaks, I don't believe I've ever seen them on an astronomical photograph before. What are they?
4: Skyrockets, that's what they are. Skyrockets. Morton, I tell you that they fired them in our direction on purpose.
3: All right. Calm down, Spiegel.
4: Calm down? Do you realize that it will be 12 years before this particular conjunction can be photographed again? Morton, you've got to do something.
1: Couldn't you write a little note to the Chamber of Commerce and ask them to eliminate the fireworks?
3: We've written a note every time a small boy lets off a Roman candle, and it was no use.
4: I tell you, they fire them this way on purpose.
3: I'm afraid that's true. The other directions around town are either oil refineries or homes of the casino owners.
1: I don't suppose there's any chance of moving the observatory then out into the desert.
3: My dear Dr. Benzinger, we'd have to bring in crews to tear it down, other crews to move it and set it up, not to mention breakage and replacement, which would involve more freight from Earth at $7.97 per pound, dead weight. As it is, the immense costs add up to a staggering total. Do you know what a single photographic plate costs us, counting overhead? $1,000.
1: Well, then what is the answer?
4: Another letter to the town council, I suppose. Let me write it this time, Dr. Morton. My grandmother used to have several rather picturesque phrases, which I believe I could translate.
3: No, Spiegel. Dignity, remember? We are an adjunct of Harvard University. Dr. Spiegel, I shall ask you and Dr. Benzinger to accompany me in person to the town council. Surely they cannot turn down a rational request in the interest of science.
5: Well, gentlemen, the town council appreciates the problem.
3: Yes, I felt certain it would. Naturally, you're aware of the importance of astronomical research, Mr. Harvey.
5: Well, I can see your point, Doc. You sit out there in your little glass hut, pointing your brownie camera up at the stars, snapping away. But you got to look at our point of view.
3: Oh?
5: Now you take my place. Harvey's Red Sands. I got a heavy investment. 14 crap tables, a half a dozen roulette wheels, and the rest of the overhead. I got to keep them wheels running. It's the Mardi Gras that drags the suckers in.
1: But really, Mr. Harvey, we were just asking you to curtail the pyrotechnic display.
5: Now, wait just a minute. I'm as clean living as the next guy.
3: Oh, Dr. Benzinger means the fireworks.
5: Oh. Well, I'd like to help you out, boys, but I look at it this way. Those stars you're looking at are going to be up there for a couple of thousand years. But a sucker is different. You got to grab him while he's still healthy.
1: But in the interest of science, surely the town council can't agree with you.
5: Doc, the town council's made up of Joe Rocco, Pete Carney, Alex the Armenian, and me. We own the four biggest houses in town. So go ahead, fellas. Take all them snapshots you want to. And if you happen to lower your telescope, get a couple of good ones through a window of the Grand Canal Hotel. I'll take a couple of 8x10 enlargements. I'll see you around, Doc.

0: I'm afraid the town council was no help.
1: They just remain insensible to reason.
2: Well, I'm afraid the only thing those gentlemen understand is money.
0: My dear Dr. Benzinger, the smallest bet allowed in Mr. Harvey's establishment is approximately the same as your monthly salary.
2: Oh. Dr. Morton, suppose the gambling operators were suddenly to lose a great deal of money.
0: They never do.
2: Of course, with the ordinary layman playing against them. But suppose the best scientific brains were to concentrate on a simple matter like the probabilities of a given roulette wheel, or the combinations and permutations applicable to a game of poker. We could put the main computer on it.
0: Doctor, are you seriously suggesting...
1: Well, I think he's got a point. If we could give those casinos a shellacking, they might stop the fireworks just to get rid of us.
3: Now, let me get this straight, Doc. All you eggheads up there made up a kitty to get into a crap game?
2: Well, that's right. I thought you might direct me to the largest establishment, Mr. Harvey's place, I believe.
3: Now, look, Doc, come over here. Mm-hmm. Now, over here in the corner. Now, look, I'm a pusher. See, my job is to take these tourists by the lapel and shove them in front of a dice table quick before they spend any of their letters foolishly on food and lodging. But these rubes, they come here expecting to get took. They don't miss it, you understand? It's all part of a good time. But you guys out there running your Harvard peekaboo racket, you're different. Now, what do you want to get mixed up in this for? You take your peanuts home and shove it in a piggy bank. Save up and buy yourself a new telescope or something.
2: I appreciate your solicitude, Mr. Pusher, but I'm quite determined. Which way is Mr. Harvey's place?
3: Well, if you've made up your mind, the bus leaves from right over there in about 15 minutes. Get a round-trip ticket, because Mr. Harvey don't want no suckers stuck without they got carfare away from his place.
2: I shouldn't worry about that. Frankly, I expect to leave Mr. Harvey flat broke. I'll see you just before dawn.

0: I don't understand it. I just don't understand it.
1: But what happened?
0: Luckily, a certain Mr. Pusher was generous enough to lend me $15 for a sand hack. Otherwise, I would have had to walk.
1: Well, that was rather decent of him.
0: Well, not exactly. He said he gets a percentage when he pulls in a ripe chump.
2: You mean it's all gone?
0: Every dollar. I just can't understand it. I kept careful notes. I followed the formula that was worked out by the computer. I calculated the odds by slide rule, carrying them to the fourth and fifth decimal place. I just can't understand it. Mr. Pusher said that I had a frigid digit.
1: A what?
0: A cold finger. I gather that's the opposite of a hot hand.
2: But according to the games theory as outlined in the last International Congress of Theoretical Mathematics...
0: Unfortunately, at the last Mathematical Congress, they weren't trying to make a four the hard way.
2: There they go again, skyrockets. I was hoping to get at least three plates in before they started.
0: And a crushing blow occurred when Mr. Pusher offered to sell me my horoscope.
1: No.
0: Yes.
1: Oh.
0: He said anyone was a fool to get into a dice game if the stars weren't right.
1: Now, there's an example of what we're up against. Medieval superstition existing side by side with hydrazine rockets and nuclear space drive. Shocking!
0: I'm not so sure. Might be a good idea.
3: Dr. Morton sent for the staff psychiatrist. Benzinger has scratched his reflector.
0: No, no, gentlemen. Pusher was right. Every man who's going to gamble should have a horoscope. It's very important to know what the stars say.
1: What are you talking about?
0: And where on Mars is the place best equipped to tell you what the stars say?
3: Oh, no.
1: Dr. Benzinger!
0: Gentlemen, I tell you, it may be a stroke of genius. Hello? Is this the advertising office? This is Dr. Benzinger. I should like to place an ad. No. No, there will be no pretty girl. Just this. Free. For the first time ever, your horoscope scientifically cast by the staff of the famous Mars Observatory. Learn your luck, your future. Write or call Mars Observatory. No charge, no obligation. Yes, thank you. I'd like to run that every day until further notice.
4: Pusher.
5: Yeah, Mr. Harvey.
4: Did you do like I said?
5: Yes, sir. I went out to the observatory just like you told me. You know, I had to share the sand hack with five other guys. I understand the bus company's putting a route out there.
4: A big crowd, huh?
5: Sure, Mr. Harvey. You know, them horoscopes they're giving there, the only thing on Mars that don't cost a tourist any money.
4: All right. What happened?
5: Well, when I got out there, there was this Doc Benzinger, you see, all dressed up in a dunce cap with stars on it or something, in a big robe. They showed us all around the place. You never saw telescopes as big as that.
4: All right. Skip the travelogue.
5: All right. Well, finally, they took my name and my birth date, my collar size, and they run it through this computer. You should have seen that thing. Lights and bells. I'm telling you, it looked like the biggest pinball machine you ever saw. I kept waiting for it to tilt.
4: The horoscopes.
5: Yeah, well, they give it to me finally. I mean, the first couple of pages is the ordinary bourgeois about the sun and the moon and the stars. But on the fourth page, that's the kicker.
4: What'd it say?
5: Well, it said that I'd be real lucky at most of the gambling places, but I'd lose my shirt at... Boss, you're not going to like this.
4: Go ahead.
5: I'd lose my shirt if I played at Harry Harvey's place.
4: Pretty shrewd. You know, for a bunch of scientists, they're pretty smart. That isn't going to work. Who in his right mind's going to pay attention to a lot of hooey like that?
5: Sure, Mr. Harvey. Can I go now?
4: What's your hurry?
5: Well, I'm going over to Purple Flamingo to play a little poker. I mean, after all, they say I'll be lucky any place but here. I mean, you know, you can't argue with science.
2: Gentlemen, I think we're on our way. I checked Mr. Harvey's establishment. You could shoot an elk in the gambling room.
1: Empty, eh?
2: There was nobody playing but an elderly masochist who likes to lose.
0: Dr. Morton, we have a visitor.
1: Benzinger, I have asked you please to take off that confounded astrologer's hat when you come into my office. It embarrasses me.
0: Oh, I'm sorry. But, doctor, allow me to present Mr. Harry Harvey.
4: Hiya.
2: How's business, Mr. Harvey?
4: Yeah. Well, look, gentlemen, let's put our cards on the table. You put a hole in my pocket... like I haven't had since I once ran into an honest police lieutenant in Cincinnati.
1: I presume you've come about our horoscopes?
4: Yeah. Let's shoot or get off the foul line. How much?
1: I beg your pardon?
4: How much will you take to lay off?
1: Mr. Harvey, just a promise.
4: What?
1: You're on the town council, Mr. Harvey. Now, the next time the question of tourist entertainment is discussed, we want you to vote against any fireworks display.
4: Well, sure, that's no problem, but look, I'm only one vote.
6: Oh, don't worry, Mr. Harvey. Every one of the casino owners on the council will have his turn to be mentioned in the stars.
4: Yeah? You gonna knock us all one by one like a flight of ducks?
3: Well, that's the general idea.
4: I gotta hand it to you. I gotta take off my hat to you.
1: Mr. Harvey, we're desperate. We cannot afford to let valuable and irreplaceable photographic plates be spoiled by fireworks.
4: Okay, you win. But listen, here's $5.
1: $500? But we couldn't take it, Mr. Harvey. I've already explained.
4: It's not for me. I want you to take a full-page ad and do the purple flamingo in your next horoscope. I'd like to see Joe Rocco's face when he gets a load of it.
6: All right, Mr. Harvey. We'd be glad to take him next.
4: Oh, one more thing before I go. Can I look through the telescope? I never looked through one before.
2: Well, that's the last of them. The Red Sands, Frankland's Paradise, the Martian Gardens, the Two Moons Club...
6: And the Purple Flamingo. Dr. Morton, we've got them all.
2: There will be a meeting of the town council a week from now, and after that, no more fireworks. All those beautiful stars and nebulae and not a misbegotten skyrocket to stand between us. Oh, it's beautiful.
1: Gentlemen, I have some news for you.
6: You have?
1: I am in receipt of an interplanetary radiogram from our parent organization, the Harvard Observatory.
2: Are they going to send the new mass spectroscope?
1: Please, please. Morton, Earth newspapers carrying accounts of horoscopes published by your organization. Very unscientific. 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Signed, L.K. Bell, Director.
6: Well, I thought Thursday was the regular day for personal message delivery.
4: It is.
6: Oh, Mr. Harvey.
1: I asked Mr. Harvey to wait in the washroom. He brought the message down.
4: Oh, sure. All of us have contacts in the radio office. We can get a hold of messages a couple of days before they clear.
6: Did you come down to gloat over our misfortune, Mr. Harvey?
4: No. You got my promise to help you boys, and I'll stick by you. But the rest of them, well, it's tough, fellas, but business is business. I'm afraid the fireworks will go on as usual.
1: Thank you, Mr. Harvey.
4: Look, what would happen if you brought all the boys out here, showed them around, and then you could offer to name a star after them or something? I'd sure like to be able to point in the sky and say, that's Harvey's star.
1: Well, Mr. Harvey, I'm afraid any stars worth looking at with the naked eye already have names. Besides, Harvard Observatory wouldn't stand for this idea either. It would make as much sense to them as you naming a poker chip after me.
6: But, Dr. Morton, we've got to think of something.
3: We tried rigging up a photoelectric cell. It closes the shutter when a rocket goes up, but it cuts the exposure time too much.
6: But if we can't get these plates, we may not be able to duplicate them for years. Why, right now, they're preparing the first trip to a newly discovered planet. And the work of the observatory is necessary to ensure the success of that trip. Now, surely your colleagues will realize that, Mr. Harvey. The future of the human race is at stake.
4: Doc, the only race those jokers are interested in takes place at Tropical Park.
2: Look out there. They're starting the fireworks.
6: All of them heading this way again.
4: No. It's nothing personal. It's just that if we point them any other way, they're likely to splash people. Or maybe set something on fire.
6: You mean if the rockets misfired and get the tourists all wet, there would be trouble?
4: Oh, sure. You couldn't have that. A guy with wet pants ain't gonna stand around no crap table for hours.
6: Mr. Harvey, do you really want to help us?
4: Well, sure, I promised, didn't I?
6: Dr. Spiegel, do you think the research library would have any material on pyrotechnics?
1: Bensinger, what do you have in mind?
6: Well, Dr. Morton, I was thinking of fighting fire with fireworks. Careful with that match, Harvey.
4: Oh, don't worry. With the oxygen around here, you need a blowtorch to light a cigarette.
1: Have you got the rockets ready, Dr. Bensinger?
6: Well, here they are in the launching racks. I've got all my instruments, compass, a clinometer, an azimuthal radioscope, and a blowtorch.
1: Well, what are we waiting for?
6: Spiegel. He's bringing the calculated trajectories from the computer.
4: Say, I don't know if I like this. What if they miss? Or they go off too soon or something.
6: Oh, nonsense, Mr. Harvey. You forget. We're scientists.
2: Here are the figures, Bensinger. We double-checked them on the master computer.
6: All right, then. Let's go. They'll be starting the official fireworks any minute.
2: Azimuth 360.3570.
6: Check.
2: Elevation 49.3740.
6: Check.
2: That's corrected for wind, velocity, temperature change, and magnetic eddy currents.
4: Are you sure you guys know what you're doing with them skyrockets?
6: Don't worry, Mr. Harvey. They're going to explode in the Grand Canal and get everybody in the Canal Casino all wet. You shouldn't object. After all, it's your competition.
2: Coming up to 0 hour, Bensinger.
6: Light the torch.
2: 5 seconds. 4, 3, 2, 1. Fire.
6: There they go.
7: Oh, interesting effect. That's the purple color.
6: Oh, do you like it?
7: Yes.
6: That was my idea. Radioactive fluorides.
2: They're up over the town now.
4: Hey, one of them's beginning to wobble.
2: Oh, I can't understand that. The computer was absolutely certain.
4: It's going over the south of town.
6: The other one's tracking correctly on the radar. It'll hit the canal square.
4: Yeah, but look, the purple one. There it goes. It hit.
2: Looks like it's starting a fire.
4: Hey, must have hit somebody's house. Hey, you can see it now. It's a house burning.
6: Oh, dear, dear. There must have been a weak tube in the computer.
4: Yeah. Some guy's going to be real sore. I can see it real clear with the glasses now. That house on top of the hill there by the Geico bush. Boy, it's burning like...
6: Mr. Harvey, what's the matter?
4: That's my house!

0: Dr. Benzinger, I've called you in to read a letter that I've written to Mr. Harvey. Oh, do you know his address?
1: I believe he's staying at his gambling establishment. His house was a total loss.
0: Yes, well, yes. This has been a very difficult letter for me.

0: What a surprise.
1: You two apes, wait outside. Now, Dr. Morton, about those fireworks. I want you to know I believe in direct action. I don't like fiddling around.
0: Well, of course not.
1: I had some trouble with a bottom dealer from Lunar City. I didn't fool around. I sent him back to the moon in a cargo rocket. With no air.
0: How interesting.
1: Now, about your problems.
0: I assure you, we apologize. I mean...
1: Apologize? That's great.
2: I just remembered I left a few plates in a bar.
1: Don't go away, Doctor. You're in on this, too.
2: No, there wouldn't be room. Not for two of us.
1: What are you talking about?
2: Well, in a cargo rocket, especially without air.
1: What? I'm trying to tell you. The council voted against fireworks.
2: No, as a matter of fact, I have a very bad sinus, and no air would definitely... What?
1: Oh, sure. We decided anything that could burn down an honest citizen's house was too dangerous. Very civic-minded, that council.
0: But I don't understand.
1: I kept my promise. I said I'd help you, and I did.
0: Well, I'm terribly embarrassed. We were trying to get a collection among the staff to help you pay for your loss, but I'm afraid the total assets of the observatory wouldn't reconstruct your garage.
1: Yeah.
0: But we held a staff meeting, and we decided on a more permanent kind of remembrance. Mr. Harvey, on this photograph, you see this trail? This bright trail?
1: Oh, one of them skyrockets again. I'm sorry, Doc. It won't happen again.
0: No. This is no skyrocket. It's a comet. It will be quite bright for several months. And we've decided to call it Harvey's Comet.
1: Harvey's Comet? Hey, that's real nice. Harvey's Comet. Hey, Doc, you put me on top of the world. Them boys at the Canal Casino boasting about their new sign? But me, I got a comet. Harvey's Comet. Why, every sucker on Mars will see it every night. It's the best advertisement since they wrote 7 down across the face of the moon.
0: Well, I'm glad that you're pleased.
1: Well, as a matter of fact, Doc, I kind of heard about it in advance of one of your boys. You named the comet after me? Okay. I brought something for you. Here.
0: What is it?
1: A poker chip from my place. Go ahead, read it.
0: Harvey's Club. Dr. Morton's poker chip. 5,000.
1: That's dollars, Doc. Don't spend it all in one place.
3: 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Your announcer, Fred Collins. 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

Next week, at the same time, X-1 presents A Pale of Air by Fritz Leiber. 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

Once again, the keeper of the book has opened the ponderous door to the secret vault, wherein is kept a great sealed book, in which is recorded all the secrets and mysteries of mankind through the ages. Here are tales of every kind, tales of murder, of madness, of dark deeds, strange and terrible beyond all belief. Keeper of the book, I would know what tale we tell this time. Open the great book and let us read. Slowly, the great book opens. One by one, the keeper of the book turns the pages and stops. Ah, the strange story of a scoundrel who swindled the innocent, only to find that all his wealth could not protect him from justice. A tale titled Murderer Unknown.

0: is the tale, Murderer Unknown, as it is written in the pages of the sealed book. Our story begins as Martin Scott enters the large and luxurious offices of Gerald Morgan. Scott, his face white and tense, is talking to Morgan's private secretary.
1: But Jason, I tell you, you've got to let me see him.
2: I'm sorry, Mr. Scott, but Mr. Morgan can't be disturbed.
1: But it's a matter of life and death, man. You
3: What's
1: can't...
3: What's all the noise out here about?
1: Oh, Gerald.
3: Oh, it's you, Martin.
1: Gerald, you've got to see me. It's something that concerns both of us.
3: Concerns both of us? You forget you're no longer a partner in this firm.
1: In spite of that, it concerns the two of us.
3: All right, come into my office. You too, Jason.
2: Yes, Mr. Morgan.
3: Well, what is it, Martin?
1: Yesterday morning, I received this letter in the mail. As it had a black border, I naturally thought it was just a death announcement. But when I opened it... Here, read it for yourself.
3: You'll die first, Martin Scott. Then Gerald Morgan will die. There's no escape. Well, what about it? Obviously, it's the work of a crank.
1: Yes. That's what I thought after I'd read it. But late last night, someone took a shot at me as I was approaching my home. As you can see by this bullet hole in my hat, I had a rather close shave.
3: Someone took a shot at you? But who?
1: You must remember, Gerald, that when you took this company away from me, you also ruined almost 100 stockholders.
3: My gaining control of this company was entirely within the law.
1: Well, from what happened last night, it seems obvious one of the stockholders doesn't agree. Whether we like it or not, we have to combine against this threat.
3: And exactly what do you propose?
1: This morning, I hired a private detective, Philip Walker, to investigate. He wanted $200 for his fee, but I only had 100.
3: And seeing that I'm a party of the second part in this threatening letter, you think it only fair I pay the other half of Mr. Walker's fee?
1: Yes.
3: That's reasonable enough. I'll send you a check for $100.
1: Thank you. I'll keep in touch with you, Gerald.
3: Yes, do. Goodbye, Martin.
1: Goodbye. Goodbye, Jason.
2: Goodbye, Mr. Scott.
4: Well, Jason, you heard Mr. Scott's story. What do you think?
2: Mr. Scott is a poor liar.
4: Exactly, Jason. I'm very curious to know what Martin's next move in this little game will be. What was the name of that private detective you said he hired?
2: Philip Walker.
4: Ah, yes, Philip Walker. Have him call on me as soon as possible, Jason. There are a few things I'd like to discuss with Mr. Walker.

0: few days later, Martin Scott, a terrified look on his face, rushed into Gerald Morgan's office.
1: Gerald, I've got to talk to you.
2: Now, we mustn't get excited,
1: oh,
2: Martin.
1: Please.
2: 4 days have passed, and I see you're still alive.
1: Gerald, I've received another letter. It says I'm to die tonight, at midnight. Look.
2: So it does. Too bad, Martin. Looks as though I'll have to pay for your funeral after all. Jason, you'd better make arrangements.
1: Don't joke, Gerald. If he kills me, you'll be next.
2: What do you suggest?
1: I want to leave town. Go far away.
2: Oh. And of course you want me to lend you the money.
1: Oh, I know I haven't any prospects now, Gerald, but I'll pay you back somehow. All I want is $5,000. It's nothing to you, but to me it's the difference between living and dying.
2: Really, Martin, you give me credit for very little intelligence.
1: What do you mean?
2: Come, Martin, why don't you admit you put the bullet through your hat yourself and wrote those letters all in an effort to get money out of me?
1: You don't believe me?
2: No, Martin, I don't believe you. For the past 3 days, every move you've made has been reported to me by Mr. Walker.
1: Philip Walker?
2: Yes, Martin, the detective you hired. It was a simple matter to buy his services away from you. As usual, it was just a question of money.
1: But, Gerald, you've got to...
2: In last night's report, Walker states that you left home at 9:25 to mail a letter. That letter you mailed couldn't by any chance be the death threat which you received this morning, could it?
1: Gerald, don't be a fool! I tell you, someone's out to murder both of us!
2: Well, I shall begin worrying when you've been killed. And rest assured that if anything happens to you tonight, I'll see to it you get a decent burial.

0: Oh, Gerald. I'll wake up. Someone's at the door.
1: What? Who could let me in this hour?
0: There's only one way to find out. Oh, all right. If you won't answer it, I will. Although I, you don't think...
1: Oh, shut up. I'll come with you. That idiot think we're deaf. Shut up, you fool.
0: Oh, his face is covered with blood. Who is he?
2: I don't know.
1: Gerald.
2: Martin. Hold the door open while I carry him in.
0: All right, Gerald.
2: He's almost unconscious. Loss of blood. Yeah. Easy now. That's it.
1: No use. Gerald, he...
0: His face looks as though it had been slashed a dozen times.
2: He's horribly mutilated.
0: Gerald, what's he clutching in his hand?
2: It's a letter. With a black border.
0: What's it say? Can you make it out?
2: It's difficult to read with the blood on it. It says, this is the last letter you'll ever receive, Scott. Your time has come.
0: Oh, Gerald, what does it mean?
2: Oh, stop asking so many questions and call Dr. Richards.
0: Oh, all right.
2: Martin. Martin, can you hear me?
1: Gerald. At midnight, he came for me.
2: Who, Martin, who?
1: I never had a chance.
2: Tell me, Martin, who did this to you?
1: He said, after I died, you would be next.
2: But who, Martin, who?
0: Dr. Richards will be right over, Gerald.
2: It's too late. He's dead.

0: And now to continue the story, Murderer Unknown, as it is written in the sealed book. As Gerald Morgan drove to his office the morning following Martin Scott's death, he kept glancing over his shoulder nervously. A cold fear gripped him until he entered his office.
1: Good morning, Mr. Morgan.
2: Good morning, Jason.
1: I read in the morning papers what happened to Mr. Scott. It came as quite a shock.
2: Yes, I'm afraid I did Martin a grave injustice not believing his story. Why, look at the way he tried to warn me after he'd been mortally wounded.
1: He wasn't able to name his assailant, was he?
2: Unfortunately, no. He died just as he was about to name him.
1: Hmm, that's too bad.
2: Yes, now I'm next. Well, whoever murdered isn't going to succeed in my case.
1: I'm sure he won't. Mr. Walker is waiting to see you.
2: I'll have him come in.
1: Yes. Mr. Morgan, we'll see you now, Mr. Walker.
3: Good morning, Mr. Morgan.
2: Good morning, Walker. Have a seat.
3: Thank you. I read about what happened at your home last night. It's too bad you removed me from the case yesterday afternoon.
2: What do you make of it, Walker?
3: The manner in which Scott was so brutally murdered seems to suggest that the murderer is a maniac. And maniacs are dangerous, Mr. Morgan.
2: If you're looking for a fat fee, you'll get it without trying to frighten me into it.
3: Oh, I'm sorry, Mr. Morgan. I didn't mean...
2: Never mind. Your one job is to catch the man who murdered Martin Scott and is out to get me.
3: Yes, sir.
2: Scott believed that one of the former stockholders of this company was after him. And now I'm of the same opinion.
3: Yes, Mr. Morgan.
2: Yes. Here's a list of the stockholders. Hire as many assistants as you need. Spare no expense, but find Scott's murderer.
3: We'll do our best, Mr. Morgan. Meanwhile, I'd better arrange a bodyguard for you.
1: Pardon me, Mr. Morgan, but perhaps a trip somewhere might be wiser.
2: Yes. Quite right, Jason. Even with a bodyguard, a man can be murdered. I think the idea of a trip, a long one, is an excellent suggestion.
3: Well, where do you intend to go, Mr. Morgan?
2: That I'm not telling anyone, not even you, Walker.
3: But how will I get in touch with you if something comes up?
2: Merely insert a notice on the personal column of the Morning Record. I'll get in touch with you, if I think it's important.
3: Very well, Mr. Morgan.
2: Jason, call my home and have my wife pack her things and mine. Tell her we're leaving town immediately.

0: Now that we're well on our way, I feel much safer. This trip was an excellent suggestion, Jason.
1: Pardon me, Mr. Morgan, but you haven't given me my course yet. I'm still flying due west.
0: Oh, yes. Yeah. Here's a map with our destination on it, Jason. We're flying to a small lodge in the North Woods. There's a small clearing nearby where you'll be able to land.
2: Yes, Mr. Morgan.
0: You'll find it an ideal vacation spot. There will be perfect safety for Walker to catch Scott's murderer.
2: Good morning, Mrs. Morgan. Mr. Morgan.
3: Good morning.
2: Did you sleep well?
0: Perfectly, thank you. 2 weeks here has made me feel like a new man. Ah, wonderful air.
2: Yes, it is. I have here a copy of the morning record.
0: Is there a message from Walker in the personal column?
2: Yes, sir. The message reads, "Nothing found as yet, but I'm working hard."
0: I see. Well, we couldn't expect him to uncover the murderer in 2 weeks.
2: No, sir.
0: After all, there are over 100 stockholders, and any one of them might be guilty.
4: Good morning, madame. Gentlemen, a wonderful day for fishing, no?
5: Yes, it is. What have you got there, Pierre?
4: Just a few supplies, madame. Oh, yes, yes. A letter for your husband.
0: Huh? A letter?
4: Oui. My brother Jacques, who runs the general store and who is also postmaster, he gave it to me.
0: But no one knows I'm here. No one.
4: But it is addressed to you, Mr. Jones. Here, you can see for yourself.
2: Is there any return address on it, Mr. Morgan?
0: No, it's addressed to Mr. Jones, care of Postmaster St. Clair. Letter postmarked from Portland yesterday. Only one way to find out if this letter is meant for me. Why, another letter inside it. A black border.
5: Huh.
0: And it's addressed to Gerald Morgan. No matter where you flee, I shall follow. There's no escape.
6: A few minutes later, after a few bags had been hastily packed, a plane took off from a small clearing in the woods. Hour after hour, it flew due southwest, and when the fuel was almost gone, it landed near a small village in Indiana. Gerald and his wife went to the only hotel in the village.
5: Gerald, it was dreadful enough flying 1,000 miles in 8 hours, but it's too much to expect me to stay at a miserable inn like this. Just look at this room.
0: Gabe, if you value that lovely white neck of yours, you'll do exactly as I say. We're staying at this inn because it's secluded and safe. Who is it?
7: It's Jason.
0: Oh, just a minute. Come in, Jason. Did you get rid of the plane and send the telegram to Walker?
2: Yes, I did.
0: What did you say in the telegram?
2: Well, I told him that the murderer had been in Portland yesterday, and if he was to fly there and make every effort to apprehend him.
0: Good. Walker's no fool. He'll have his men in every hotel, station, and bus terminal in Portland. They have photographs of all the stockholders, and sooner or later, they'll catch up with the guilty man.
5: But suppose he's already left Portland.
0: Walker will still find him. Now stop talking about it. We're perfectly safe here. All we have to do is wait.
5: Jason, where's Gerald?
2: He just went down to the bar to see if the morning record has arrived yet.
5: Jason.
2: Yes, dear?
5: Are you the one who's sending in those letters?
2: Why, darling, what a question to ask the man you love.
5: Oh, I'm sorry, Jason. I don't care what you do. Only promise me...
2: Be careful. Someone's coming. Mr. Morgan, I see you were able to get a copy of the morning record. Anything in it from Walker?
0: Yes, but it's all bad. They weren't able to find the murderer in Portland.
2: It's too bad.
0: I told him to spare no expense, and he let the murderer slip through his fingers. Bah!
2: I'll answer it, sir.
8: This letter came from Mr. Anderson.
2: Thank you.
0: Another letter?
2: Yes, it was posted last night from Toledo.
0: But how could he have known we were here? We left no trail.
2: Shall I open it?
0: Yes.
2: There's another envelope within it.
0: The black border.
2: Yes, it's addressed to you.
0: Open it. See what he says.
2: No matter where you flee, you can't escape me. Your time is drawing near.

0: And now to continue our story, as it is written in the sealed book. Less than 10 minutes after receiving the black-bordered letter, Gerald Morgan was fleeing for his life. Hour after hour, he raced his car through the Indiana countryside, stopping only for gas. He drove recklessly with fear in his eyes.
1: Gerald, must you drive so fast? Several times we've almost had an accident.
2: Be quiet. I'm stopping in the next garage. We're going to leave the car there.
3: Leave the car?
2: Yes. I'm not taking any chances of his tracing us through the license plates.
1: But, Gerald, where are we?
2: We're on the outskirts of Chicago. Now, Jason, we've got to be clever. We're separating. You're to go to the Westview Hotel and take a suite for yourself under an assumed name. Do you understand?
3: Perfectly.
2: Mrs. Morgan and I will slip into the suite after you've engaged it, with no one the wiser. And, by the way, send a telegram to Walker and notify him that the murderer was in Toledo last night. And this time, he must be caught.
1: Jason.
2: Yes, I'll let him in. Were you able to get a copy of the morning record, Jason?
4: Yes, I was.
2: Give it to me. Let me see. Ah, here we are. No success in Toledo. We'll continue search.
5: Oh, the fools. Another opportunity to catch him lost. How long do they think I can go on this way?
4: I'm sure you can depend on Walker.
1: Gerald, why don't you go and lie down for a little while?
2: I'm perfectly all right.
4: But you look tired. A little rest would do you good.
2: Oh, yes, I suppose it would. Call me if there's any word from Walker.
1: Jason, come over to the window where he won't be able to hear us.
4: What's the matter, Eve? You look so upset.
1: Well, you saw the way he acted, Jason. He's losing his nerve, going to pieces. And when Gerald's frightened, he becomes violent, almost a maniac.
4: What are you trying to say?
1: Jason, you've got to stop sending him those letters. I tell you, it's dangerous.
4: So, you really think I'm the one who's sending those letters to
1: who
4: him,
1: else
4: huh?
1: Could it be?
5: Yes, Jason. Who?
1: Gerald!
4: Mr. Morgan, what are you doing with that gun?
2: You haven't answered my wife's question, Jason.
4: I tell you, I know absolutely nothing about those letters.
2: Really? Perhaps you haven't noticed, but there's another one just been slipped under our door.
1: Oh, no, no.
2: Yes, my dear. We'll see what this one says. As usual, there's another envelope in beside it, and with a black border.
1: Oh, Gerald, please don't open it. Don't, I can't stand it.
2: Come, dear. It's only fair that I should know what it says as well as Jason. No matter where you flee, I'll find you. When the clock strikes midnight, you die. So, you two had decided to get rid of me tonight.
1: No, Gerald, no.
4: I tell you, I had nothing to do with the sending of those letters.
2: Really, Jason, in all our travels, we left no trail behind. You two were the only ones who knew where I was.
4: You must listen to me. I tell you, I had nothing to do with them.
2: You're exceedingly clever, Jason. I've never denied that. With me out of the way, you could gain control of my company.
4: Your accusation is absurd. If that's true, why should I have killed Martin Scott? He had nothing to do with the company anymore.
2: Quite so, but with me dead, he might have gained control of the company instead of you. Therefore, you decided to remove the two of us. You've gambled, Jason, and lost.
1: Gerald, why are you turning on the radio?
2: We're parting company, my dear. And I feel the need of music.
4: No. No, you can't shoot me. I tell you, I'm innocent.
1: Gerald, I had nothing to do with his scheme. I swear I didn't.
2: You wouldn't want the man you love to die alone, would you, my
4: dear? You must listen to me. You must. I can prove I had no part in it if you'll only give me a chance.
1: Gerald, no! No!
2: You were both very clever. But you were dealing with Gerald Morgan. You sent your last threatening letter. I've got to get out of here. The gun, I'll wipe my fingerprints off it and place it in Jason's hand. Perhaps the police will think it a double suicide. If not, they still can't prove anything against me. No one saw me come to the hotel. No one even knows I'm in Chicago. I'll return home and get someone to act as my alibi. The police will never know. Who's that?
6: Open up. It's the police.
7: I'm afraid you can only have a few minutes, Mr. Walker.
8: Thank you.
2: Walker, what are you doing here?
8: I've come to deliver a letter.
2: A letter?
8: Yes. Here. Mm-hmm.
2: What? It's from Martin Scott, dated December 5th. Well, that was the night he was murdered.
8: Yes.
2: Dear Gerald, a week ago my physician told me I had but a few months to live. After I once got over the shock, I suddenly felt free to do what 100 ruined stockholders wanted to do, but couldn't.
9: I could easily have come to your office and killed you, Gerald. But
3: I didn't want you to die so easily. Knowing you as well as I do, I began to plan your future for you. My plan began the day I came to your office with a death threat and the hat with a bullet hole in it. You reacted just as I knew you would. You bribed the detective I'd hired. When I appeared at your office this morning and showed you the second letter I'd received, saying I died tonight at midnight, you laughed at me for trying to extort money from you. That, too, I had planned on. In 1 hour, it will be midnight. And according to my plan for you, I must be murdered. I am going to slash myself with a knife, Gerald, and then go to your home to die. You're going to watch me die, Gerald. And no fear as you've never known it before. After I'm gone, you will begin to receive the same kind of threatening letters which I sent myself. You will run away, Gerald. But wherever you go, a letter will find you. You'll become insanely frightened. And in time, you'll turn on the only person who could be logically betraying your movements, Jason.
9: If things work out as I planned, the great fear in you will drive you to kill him. When you're in prison, waiting for the end, you'll receive this letter. And at last know which one of the stockholders made you pay for your crimes. Martin Scott. No. No, it can't be.
8: But it is, Mr. Morgan.
9: But if Jason didn't send me those letters, who did?
8: You forget, Mr. Morgan, that I knew where to find you. You had Jason send me telegrams, and they were easy to trace.
9: Then it was you who sent those letters.
8: Yes, I was the one who carried out Martin Scott's plan.
9: But I bought you, gave you thousands of dollars.
8: All of your checks were torn up. Martin Scott was my friend.
9: You can't do this to me. You can save me if you want to. I'm rich. I'll pay you any amount of money you want. Walker, listen to me.
7: You'll have to leave now, Mr. Walker. It's almost...
9: No, Walter. You can't. You can't let them kill me. I'll pay you anything. Anything. Walker!
0: And so ends the tale, Murderer Unknown, as it is written in the sealed book. At midnight, Gerald Morgan was executed in the electric chair. Twisted indeed are the strands of fate in which destiny entangles mere mortals.

0: And now, keeper of the book, before you close the great volume, show us the tale we tell next time. This one. Ah, yes. The tale of a human derelict who one night stumbled into a pawn shop and there sold 5 years of his life to a strange and mysterious pawnbroker. The tale is called Time on My Hands. Be sure to be with us again next time when the sound of the great gong heralds another strange and exciting tale from The Sealed Book. The Sealed Book, produced and directed by Jock McGregor, is written by Bob Arthur and David Cogan.
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0: come in. Welcome. I'm E.G. Marshall. The administration of justice requires absolutely that certain men render judgment on other men. It seems to me that these judges can become so burdened by this responsibility that their lives become very nearly insupportable, provided they are men of conscience. And the man whose story we now bring you is indeed a man of conscience, and his life at this time well nigh insupportable.
1: For heaven's sake, Jack, keep your voice down. He'll hear you.
2: He knows how I feel.
1: Then why keep after him about it?
2: I'm warning him. Don't you understand that? Doesn't anybody understand that? Doesn't he?
1: I think you can leave it up to him to decide.
2: No, I can't. Because he doesn't know. He doesn't realize the man must die. The man has got to die.
0: Our mystery drama, The Man Must Die, was written especially for the Mystery Theater by Elspeth Eric and stars William Prince and Christopher Tabori. It is sponsored in part by Buick Motor Division. I'll be back shortly with Act One.

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0: The Right Honorable Joseph Bailey is 50 years old, has a wife and a son, Jack, age 18. The judge is a man of both strength and sensitivity, a fine combination in anyone, but most especially in a man who holds and must exercise the power to dispose of the futures and sometimes the very lives of others. We first meet Judge Bailey at a time when his life has become almost insupportable.
1: And don't eat so fast, Joe. You know what it does to you.
0: I don't want any more coffee, Ellen.
1: Why not? What's the matter with it?
0: Nothing's the matter with it. I just don't want any more.
1: But you always have two cups.
0: Well, this morning I don't.
1: Oh. This is the day, isn't it?
0: This is the day.
1: I know you've been dreading it.
0: You can say that again.
1: Well, now, dear, don't you think that just because this is the day, you should start it off right? Now, relax and enjoy your breakfast and, well, maybe a good brisk walk to the courthouse.
0: I was planning on walking.
1: It's a lovely day. Joseph, don't eat so fast. Now, have you?
0: I want to get started.
1: But it's early. You don't want to hang around down there, do you?
0: No. I don't want to hang around here either.
1: Why not? Oh, because of him.
0: Because of him.
1: I don't think he's even out of bed yet.
0: Oh, yes, he is. I heard him moving around.
1: Well, in that case, but I don't know what you're going to do with your time. Court doesn't begin until 10.
0: I'll get some coffee.
1: Oh, it breaks my heart to have you drink cheap coffee when you could be drinking mine.
0: I'll do some reading in my chambers.
1: You're too wrought up to do any reading, I can tell.
0: Well, I'll do something. Anything's better than being here when Jack comes downstairs. I simply cannot go through that one more time. I cannot.
1: Well, you'd better hurry. I think I hear him.
0: Where's my coat?
1: It's in the closet. Where else would it be?
0: Oh, yes.
1: And don't brood.
0: No, I won't.
1: You always do the right thing.
0: Well, I'm glad you think so.
1: Bye, dear. Now, take care.
2: Father!
0: You talk to
1: me. I will.
2: Father!
3: Sneaked off, didn't he?
1: Now, it's no way to talk about your father, Jack.
3: Didn't want to face me.
1: Come now, have your breakfast.
3: Didn't want to listen to me.
1: Your father has heard enough out of you, Jack. I shouldn't have to remind you that your father is quite capable of making his decisions without your help. He's done it on his own for a good many years.
3: This man's a murderer.
1: I know that. And your father knows that. It's not the first murder trial your father's presided over.
3: What's he decided? Is it going to be death or the penitentiary?
1: Well, I have no idea what he's decided. I don't even know that he has decided. He may very well be thinking it over. That's probably what he's doing right now.
3: But he must have given you some idea which way he's leaning.
1: Eat your egg, Jack, before they get cold.
3: Hasn't he?
1: No.
3: I don't believe you.
1: I don't like to be talked to that way, Jack. Now, eat your egg.
3: You mean he hasn't said anything to you about an important case like this?
1: Well, your father never discusses any of his cases with me, important or unimportant, until they're disposed of.
3: But this case, a man murdering his father...
1: All I know about it is what I've read in the papers. And the man wasn't his father. He was his adoptive father.
3: Same thing.
1: Well, it's not even clear that the man adopted him. He took him from the orphanage at age 14 and put him to work on his farm as he had done with three other boys before and did with two more after.
3: Well, yes, but he raised them, gave them a home, and...
1: Yes, and he never had to pay a cent to a hired hand. Do you ever think of that part of it?
3: Are you trying to say it was all right to bash his head in with a shovel just because he made his kids do a little work?
1: Of course I'm not saying that it was all right.
3: You're on his side, aren't you?
1: Whose side, for heaven's sake?
3: Father's side.
1: Your father isn't on any side.
3: You think the murderer should get away with it?
1: Jack, I refuse to discuss this with you. I absolutely refuse. I don't blame your father for running out of the house.
3: Well, that's what he did, isn't it? Ran out.
1: Because he didn't want to listen to another one of your harangues, and I don't want to hear another one either. Now, this is your father's decision. It is part of his job.
3: Mother.
1: For heaven's sake, what is it?
3: He barred me from the courtroom. Can you imagine that?
1: Yes.
3: Do you know he was going to do that?
1: No.
3: He had no right.
1: Oh, he had every right. It's his courtroom.
3: What was he afraid of?
1: Well, you know perfectly well what he was afraid of, that you'd make a scene. And probably you would have the state you've been in.
3: I feel very strongly about this. That man should be punished for taking a life.
1: He will be.
3: He should give his own life in exchange for the life he took.
1: Well, you know what the Supreme Court said about
3: that. I don't care what the Supreme Court said. 20 states permit capital punishment, and ours is one of them.
1: 20 states are trying to get around the Supreme Court decision. Now, it remains to be seen.
3: The very least Father could have done is go on record that he's against the Supreme Court and for the state law.
1: Well, maybe he will.
3: He better.
1: Well, you'd better watch how you talk about your father. And watch your attitude toward him, too.
3: When will he be home?
1: I don't know. He didn't say.
3: The sentence will be in the afternoon paper.
1: Yes, I imagine so.
3: What time does that come out?
1: About noon, something like that.
3: It's almost 11:30. I'm going out to buy one.
1: Oh, Jack, for heaven's sake, it's not out yet. Not for half an hour at least. Now, darling, sit down, cool off.
3: I can't.
1: Why in the world is this case so important to you? I can't for the life of me figure it out.
3: Don't you understand? The whole mess we're in, the whole mess the world is in, you did it.
1: Me? I did it?
3: No, not you personally. Your generation.
1: Oh.
3: The generation of permissiveness. Bleeding hearts, understanding, tolerance, all that bilge. You swallowed it whole. You poisoned the world with all that compassion stuff. You raised me on it.
1: I never saw anything wrong with the way we raised you.
3: When I flunked out of college, you sent me to Paris, to art school.
1: Didn't you like Paris or art school?
3: Of course I liked it. That's not the point.
1: Well, what is the point?
3: I wasn't supposed to flunk out of school.
1: No, but you did. What were we supposed to do about it?
3: You weren't supposed to let me get away with it.
1: But you'd already gotten away with it. You're back in school now. I don't see that any harm was done.
3: That's not the point. It's the principle of the thing. Nobody is supposed to get away with anything.
1: Oh, Jack, Jack. Oh, I'd hate to have that principle applied to everything I've done.
3: I'm going out to see if that afternoon paper's on the stand.
1: It isn't.
3: Well, if it isn't, I'll go back to the courthouse. Somebody down there ought to be able to tell me what happened.
1: Now, Jack. Oh.
0: Jack, you came home. May I come in?
3: Yes, sure. Sure.
0: Well, you want to know what the sentence was?
3: Of course I want to know.
0: 20 years to life.
3: You didn't...
0: I didn't sentence him to death. No, I didn't. Now I'm going upstairs and lie down.
3: Wait a minute. Wait one little minute.
0: Jack, please.
3: You can spare me a minute, can't you?
0: I suppose I can.
3: How do you justify what you did?
0: You mean not sending the man to be killed?
3: He can get out of jail in 20 years, you know.
0: If he behaves himself, I know.
3: He can get out and kill somebody else?
0: But I don't think he will.
3: You don't think? You're willing to take a chance because you don't think he will?
0: Well, what else can I go on but my own judgment?
3: How do you know he won't kill somebody?
0: I don't. Any more than I know I won't. Or you won't. Or anybody else won't. Except possibly your mother, and I can't give you any guarantee about her if it comes to that. Now, if you don't mind, I'd like...
3: You've done a terrible thing.
0: I don't think so.
3: And you're going to regret it.
0: I hope not.
3: Well, you will. You'll see. When you're responsible for another murder... You're going to be very, very sorry for what you've done.
1: Jack, please.
3: If he kills somebody else, you'll be responsible. You'll be the murderer yourself. You know that, don't you?
1: Jack, stop it. It's all been decided. It's over. Now, there's nothing more to be said or done.
3: Nothing more to be said or done.
1: That's right.
3: Nothing more to be said. Nothing more to be done.
1: Nothing, dear. So...
3: We'll see. We'll just wait and see about that.
4: Arguments between parents and their children are nothing new. Actually, they dominate the years the children are growing up. It is not until the child has left the parent's home and has his own home, produced his own children, that the passion subsides and the arguments turn into discussions. And even then, there smolders beneath the acquired courtesy and the polished tact, the ancient hostilities and the basic antagonisms of the earlier years. I'll be back shortly with Act Two. Morning. Greenhaven State Prison.
0: Look carefully at the metric measurements on the foods you buy. They may seem bewildering at first, but they make a lot more sense than the system of measurement we're currently using. For example, right now, fluid measures are expressed in gallons, quarts, and pints. Dry measures are expressed in bushels, pecks, dry quarts, and pints. And a dry quart is 16% larger in volume than a liquid quart. By using the metric system, however, you only need to know one unit of measurement for liquid volume, the liter. All other fluid measurements are multiples of the liter. And similarly, dry volumes are measured by the gram and multiples of the gram. This has been a tip from your Better Business Bureau on the metric system. Nearly a month has passed since Judge Joseph Bailey sentenced a confessed murderer to 20 years to life. A month since his son Jack denounced him as worse than irresponsible for not having sent the murderer to his death. Since his wife Helen said to their son, "There's nothing more to be said, nothing more to be done." A month since the boy replied, "Wait and see." Since that day, an unidentifiable mood has permeated the Bailey home. A mood which neither mother, nor father, nor son can break.
1: You need more butter.
5: Oh, I can make this do.
1: No, muffins need plenty of butter.
5: Helen, why doesn't Jack come down for breakfast anymore?
1: Oh, really? It's up to him, Joseph. We can't make him.
5: A month ago, I was avoiding him, and now he's avoiding me.
1: Well, ever since the sentencing of that man.
5: He's been different. No bother to deny it. He's been completely different.
1: I wasn't going to deny it, though. Maybe I wouldn't say completely. He's been different.
5: I thought by now...
1: I thought so, too.
5: I'll be in my study if you want me. I have some briefs to go over. Probably take all morning.
1: Well, I won't want you because I'm finally going to put up those peaches that I bought a week ago. Or they'll go bad.
5: I see you, Ron. Lunchtime.
1: Yes, dear.
6: Mother!
1: Oh! Oh, Jack, you startled me.
6: Sorry.
1: My head's full of dishes and everything. Don't you sneak up on me when I have my hands full of dishes. Don't ever do that again.
6: Okay, I won't ever do that again.
1: And pour yourself some coffee, dear. Oh, and there's muffins, but you'll need butter. I'll bring it.
6: Mother, sit down a minute.
1: I want to clear the table.
6: I want to tell you something. Oh, come on. Put the dishes down.
1: Oh, dear. Well, all right. What is it?
6: I've made up my mind about something.
1: Oh, what's that?
6: I'm going to see that man.
1: What man?
6: That murderer. You know which one.
1: That man is in jail.
6: Well, of course he's in jail. Father put him there.
1: Why do you want to see him?
6: I want to ask him a few things.
1: Like what?
6: Oh, how he feels, walking around alive after he's killed a man, eating and sleeping and enjoying life.
1: I rather doubt that he's enjoying life.
6: Well, he's living, isn't he? And the man he killed isn't.
1: Jack, you realize, don't you, that this man has gotten to be an obsession with you?
6: Oh, no, it's not the man. It's the fact that he's alive. I want to know if he's feeling any remorse for what he did. If he regrets it, if he feels any sense of guilt at all.
1: I think you can take it for granted that he feels all those things.
6: Oh, but how do I know? For sure, unless I ask him.
1: I'm sure your father won't approve.
6: I can't help that.
1: Well, when are you planning to go to see this man?
6: I thought, now.
1: Today?
6: This morning.
1: Oh, Jack, you've got to think about it.
6: I've thought about it for weeks.
1: Jack, please, now, please, don't rush into this. Please, talk to your father or somebody. Don't just go tearing off...
6: Sorry. I'll be back sometime.
1: What makes you think they'll even let you in?
6: Why, I'm the son of the Right Honorable Joseph Bailey. That ought to get me in anywhere, don't you think? Except, of course, into his precious courtroom.
1: Jack, wait. Let me ask him.
6: Sorry.
1: Jack? Jack! Oh. Joseph?
5: Yes, Helen?
1: I had to disturb you, dear.
5: Well, that's all right.
1: Darling, Jack came downstairs right after you came in here.
5: Well, didn't I just hear him
1: go
5: out?
1: Yes, and that's why I had to disturb you. You'll never guess where he's gone. He's gone to see that man. You know, the murderer. He's gone down to the jail to talk to him.
5: Talk to him? About what?
1: About his feelings, he said. Whether he feels sorry that he did what he did, whether he feels remorse or guilt, all that. Joseph, I tried to stop him, but I really didn't quite realize till the very last minute that he actually meant it. That he meant to go now. He hardly listened to me, and before I knew it, he was out the door.
5: Don't worry about it, Ellen. They won't let him in.
1: They won't? Oh, I wondered about that.
5: Well, of course they won't.
1: He seemed to think that being your son, all he had to do was mention your name.
5: I don't think my name impresses the warden too much.
1: Oh.
5: Not in his own bailiwick, where he makes the rules.
1: Well, it's a relief. Another thing that worried me, I didn't think, if they did let him in, that the man would be too happy to talk to him. Not if he knew how Jack felt about his... Oh, about his being put away instead of being executed.
5: He might refuse to see him.
6: He said it was his first manly act. That's what he called it. Manly.
1: Well, that hardly seems possible.
6: He said he'd never felt so much like himself. In fact, he said it was the only time he'd felt like himself. His true self, he said.
1: Well, it's very strange. That's a strange way to talk.
6: He's about my age. A little older, maybe a year or two. He's got brown eyes and brown hair, and he sat there looking at me right in the eye and telling me that the murder was the crowning achievement of his life.
1: He didn't mean it.
6: If you heard him, you wouldn't say that. Oh, yes. He meant it all right. He really meant it.
1: He upset you, didn't he?
6: It wasn't exactly what I'd hoped he'd say.
1: Why don't you go upstairs and lie down for a bit? I'll call you when lunch is ready.
6: I think I'll do that. Yes, I think I'll do that. Call me for lunch.
1: I will. Now, get a little rest. You hear me?
6: Yes, I hear.
1: Joseph, it's me. I have to talk to you.
7: Well, come in, dear.
1: Joe, they let him in. They let him in. The warden let Jack in to see that man.
5: He did. Well, I must say I'm very surprised and not at all pleased.
1: Joe, that's not the worst of it. It's what the man said to Jack.
5: What did he say?
1: Why, it incredible things. He said that the killing was the only manly act of his life. The only thing he ever felt good about. His crowning achievement.
5: My word.
1: Joe, he said it was his first manly act.
5: Perhaps for him it was.
1: But Joe, how can you talk like that?
5: I didn't say I considered it a manly act. I said it's quite possible that he did.
1: Well, I wish that he hadn't chosen it to say to our son. Jack said that he showed no remorse whatsoever. Can you imagine?
5: Why should he show remorse if he didn't feel any?
1: Oh, well, I simply don't understand you at all. I really don't.
5: Well, he was very badly treated by the man he killed.
1: And that's an excuse for murder? I declare I'm beginning to see Jack's point. You should have sentenced him to death if that's his attitude. Why, if everybody felt that way, if everybody spent his life getting even with everybody who was unkind
5: not
1: to him...
5: Not everybody, Ellen.
1: Well, all I know is that Jack is very upset. He came home as though he'd been rocked to his very...

0: Joe, don't be unkind to him. Please.
1: I won't be unkind.
0: I know that you've been terribly annoyed with him these past few weeks, keeping after you all the time about the trial, about the sentence, but...
1: At the moment, I'm a lot more annoyed with the warden at the prison for letting Jack talk to that man. I can't imagine what he was thinking of. Look, you go back to your kitchen. I'm going to call the warden and chew him out a little.
0: All right. And don't forget, when Jack comes downstairs, be kind to him.
1: Don't worry, I'll be kind.
0: Good.
1: Come in. Oh, Jack. Come in.
2: You're busy.
1: Oh, no, not at all. I was going to make a phone call, but that can wait. Sit down, son.
2: I think I'd rather stand up, if you don't mind.
1: Your mother just told me that you went to the jail.
2: Yes, to see the man.
1: And they let you see him?
2: Of course. I walked right in.
1: Oh, come now. It's not that easy to see any prisoner, let alone a convicted murderer.
2: Well, it was for me.
1: I can't really say that I approve of your going there in the first place. And in the second place, I very strongly disapprove of the warden letting you in. And I'm very unhappy about what the man said to you.
2: Mother told you?
1: Yes.
2: I was going to tell you myself, because I wanted you to see what you've done.
1: What I've done?
2: You let a murderer live. If he kills somebody else, it'll be your fault. You turned him loose.
1: Oh, now, Jack, I didn't turn him loose. And the phone.
2: Now let it ring.
1: What?
2: Never mind about the phone. Mother will answer it in the kitchen.
1: I suppose she will.
2: You and I have got something more important to take care of.
1: Now, Jack, that's not a gun you have there, is it?
2: It's a gun, all right.
1: Well, put it down. For heaven's sake.
2: I told you. I told you a month ago what a terrible thing you were doing. And you went ahead and did it.
1: Jack.
0: Joseph, the telephone's
1: for you. Helen, be careful.
0: What is it? Are you all right?
1: I'm all right.
0: Jack! Jack! Oh, my Lord, Jack!
2: I told you. Didn't I tell you?
0: Joseph. Joseph, has he gone mad? Joseph, is our son gone mad?
1: What is madness? When does the moment arrive when it is wholly evident? Who is to call it madness? And who is to call it revelation? How long may it last? And can it ever go away? Does it hide? Or is it imprisoned? Or is it disguised in a million minor ways? Till the day when it springs into full view. And when it appears, who is to recognize it and call it madness? I'll be back shortly with Act 3.
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5: It's a great mistake to think of all young people as radical and all their parents as conservative. The story we are presenting here concerns a judge who chose to spare the life of an acknowledged murderer and his son who passionately asserted that the man should be put to death. So passionate was his conviction that he was driven to threatening his father with a gun. And a few moments ago, we heard shots. Shots from the gun held by the judge's son.
6: Orton Keyes, yeah? Who? Judge Bailey? What? Yes, yes, ask him to come right in. Oh, what on earth do you suppose he... Oh, come in, Judge, come on in.
7: Thank you, Warden.
6: Will you have a chair?
7: Thank you. I should have phoned you before barging in like this,
6: but... Oh, there's no harm.
7: Warden Keyes, why, in the name of common sense, did you let my son see that man?
6: Now, wait a minute, Judge Bailey.
7: At least you could have called and asked me.
6: Well, I did call you.
7: You certainly did not.
6: I did, and your wife answered the phone. She told me you were working in your study, and she didn't want to disturb you.
7: What in the world was the idea of letting
6: him... But I didn't. Jack never saw the man.
7: He didn't?
6: No. He seemed very disturbed when he showed up here. Not normal at all. And he couldn't give me any logical reason why he should be allowed to talk to the man, so of course I didn't give my permission.
7: No one else could have let him...
6: No, no. My word is law here, Judge.
7: Well, I owe you an apology, Warden Keyes.
6: Oh, not at all. It's perfectly all right. But, what made you think that Jack did talk to the man? Did he say he had?
7: Well, he told his mother some story, and she told me. I should have checked right away instead of... Well, no matter now, I do apologize, Warden.
6: You know, Judge Bailey, I might have let him in just because he's your son. I say might have. Except that he was so overwrought. Plus the fact that he had a gun. It was in his pocket, very poorly concealed. We spotted it the minute he walked in. Your son doesn't know too much about guns, I take it.
7: I didn't even know he had one.
6: They're easy enough to pick up, unfortunately. Of course, I asked him what he planned to do with it.
7: What did he say?
6: Told me it was none of my business, and then he ran out of here. That was when I called you and talked to your wife and... Well, as I told you.
7: Yes.
6: And I did call back several times, but we always got a busy signal. I suppose your wife must have left the phone off the hook.
7: Yes, she must have.
6: I figured something happened and she just forgot.
7: That's right. Something happened. She forgot. Warden Keyes, I'm going to ask a favor of you, a great favor. If you feel you can't grant it, please... Say so, and I'll understand.
6: Oh, anything I can do, Judge Bailey, I will do.
7: I want to talk to this man.
6: Ah, well, now, wait a minute.
7: I know I shouldn't ask, and I wouldn't, except that... Well, it's terribly important to me. I don't ask to see him for more than, 5 minutes, perhaps. It shouldn't take more than that.
6: And I don't know, I really...
7: It's more important to me than I can possibly explain, Warden. I wish I could explain, but at the moment I can't. Perhaps one day I don't know.
6: 5 minutes?
5: Have my word.
6: Okay. You know, I'd like to know sometime what you think of him. Personally, I like him. You stay right here, I'll have him brought in.
7: You know who I am?
8: I should, don't you think?
7: Oh, yes, that was a silly thing to say. Look, we only have 5 minutes. I promised the warden. So if you don't mind, I'd like to come straight to the point.
8: Yes, sure, okay.
7: I have a son about your age. He didn't agree with the 20 to life I gave you. He thought you should have been given the death penalty.
8: Oh, really?
7: His name is Jack. Jack grew really exercised about it as the trial went on. Very, very vehement. Got so I avoided speaking to him for fear he'd bring it up. I didn't want to argue with him, and I didn't want him to take the chance of his influencing me in the slightest.
8: I guess you've earned your reputation. I mean, like, you really are a good judge.
7: I actually barred him from the courtroom on the day I handed down my decision. And that made him even more agitated, more hostile. And then came the day, you'd been locked up here about a month, I guess, when he told his mother that he was going to come here to see you.
8: Yeah, what for?
7: I don't know precisely. To see how you were reacting to the crime, I guess.
8: But he never saw me.
7: So the warden just told me. But Jack came home and told his mother that he had seen you. And that you were cool as a cucumber about the whole thing.
8: Not quite.
7: That you'd never felt so much like a man as when you killed your father. That it's the only thing you ever felt good about. Where could he have gotten such an idea?
8: Oh, I couldn't say for sure, but maybe because that's exactly the way I do feel about it.
7: You mean that?
8: Yeah, sure.
7: No remorse? None at all?
8: Well, I'd rather not be here, of course, and I know I shouldn't have taken a man's life, but like deep inside, deep in I really care to look at the moment, I know that my whole life had been, like, leading up to the killing. And it wasn't even that killing, the killing of that man, I mean. It was the killing of my own father.
7: You don't mean you act...
8: No, I didn't kill my own father, though I wanted to. I couldn't do it because I was only 4 years old when he took me to the orphanage and left me there. He never said he was coming back for me, but I always believed he would. I went on believing for a long time.
7: And when this other man took you out of the orphanage...
8: Oh, I pretended to myself that my father had come for me. Of course, the pretense didn't work. Pretenses never do.
7: I'm going to tell you something that I'd rather you didn't repeat to anyone.
8: Okay?
7: I have your word.
8: Sure, if you need it, you got it.
7: The warden wouldn't let Jack see you because... Well, I guess it's against regulations, but besides that... Jack had a gun on him. He came home after the warden had turned him down, and he came into my study where I was working, and he reproached me again for letting you live. And he fired a shot at me. His mother came into the room at that moment to tell me about a phone call. And he turned the gun on himself.
8: Oh, no.
7: Mind you, no one knows about this.
8: Yeah, but I mean, like, it'll come out, won't it? How he died.
7: He isn't dead. He's wounded. He's in the hospital. But he'll live. Now, can you tell me why he should have done such a thing? mean, I realize you can't possibly know. Not really, but I'd like your opinion.
8: Me? Okay, all right. For what it's worth. I think that, you know, brooding about me, what I've done, your son read my feelings accurately. Now, whether this was thought transference or telepathy or whatever, I don't know too much about those things. But he discovered that this desire to kill the father is a universal wish.
7: But I always thought my son loved me.
8: Oh, he does. I'm sure he does. But that doesn't alter the other feeling, now, does it? I mean, it could keep it from, like, surfacing, but it doesn't really alter it. Nothing does. Nothing can.
7: It's hard for me to accept the fact that my son tried to kill me.
8: Oh, but he didn't, don't you see? You mustn't think that. He was standing right close to you, wasn't he, when he fired the shots?
7: Well, about 6 feet away.
8: Right, yeah, and you weren't moving, were you? You weren't trying to stop him?
7: Well, I was too astonished and perhaps too afraid.
8: So you were a perfect target, weren't you?
7: Well, I suppose. Yes, I was.
8: And yet he missed completely, didn't he?
7: Yes.
8: Well, Judge, anyone who could miss a stationary target at 6 feet, he just didn't want to hit it. So he only succeeded in wounding himself. Am I right?
7: Thank you. From the bottom of my heart, for all you said.
8: No. Thank you, sir. For my life.
5: Hello, son. How are you?
9: Coming along okay, I guess.
7: That's what the doctors tell me.
9: Father, lying here thinking, trying to think, I can't understand how it all happened.
7: It's all right.
9: I was out of my mind. That's the only way I can figure it. Don't you think so?
7: I think something like that.
9: It won't ever happen again.
7: Oh, Jack. When you went to see the man in jail, the murderer, why'd you take a gun with you?
9: Oh, yes, a gun.
7: Did you mean to kill him with it?
9: Oh, no. No, no.
7: Did you think you'd do what I hadn't done? Take his life?
9: No. You see, I thought he'd be so remorseful. I thought he'd be eaten up with remorse and guilt and sorrow for what he'd done. I thought he wouldn't want to live. So I thought I'd just hand him the gun and he'd do the rest.
7: By that, you mean...
9: I thought he'd kill himself. But I never got to see him. Did I?
7: No.
9: Funny. I thought that for a while I did see him. And we talked a little bit. And he was so arrogant. And he wasn't sorry at all. It was very clear to me at the time. Now I'm not so sure.
7: Rest, son. It'll all come clear one day, son. Thou shalt not kill. This simple, terse statement is in the book of Exodus. It is not followed by the word except, or the word unless, or any qualifying phrase. No, it reads plainly, thou shalt not kill. We might ask why the Lord thought it necessary to deliver this stern injunction. Can it be for any other reason but that the impulse to kill lies fermenting silently in every human heart? I'll be back shortly.
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0: Dear listeners, I hope we have not saddened you with our account of the darker side of man's nature. If we have, let me leave you with these lovely words from the book of Psalms. Mercy and truth are met together. Righteousness and peace have kissed each other. Weeping may endure for a night, but joy cometh in the morning. Our cast included William Prince, Augusta Dabney, Christopher Tabori, and Ian Martin. The entire production was under the direction of Hyman Brown. And now, a preview of our next tale.
1: Well, now, I don't like to strip you of your security blanket, my darling. But you leave me no option.
2: What are you getting at?
1: Just this, Jen. Unless you agree to leave things as they are, I'm afraid I shall have to take measures to stop you.
2: Well, there's nothing you can do to stop me.
1: Oh, yes. Yes, there really is. I could put you behind bars for murder.
2: You what?
1: Frame you.
2: Frame me? With murder? Are you crazy?
1: Frame you with a murder you didn't commit and enjoy.
2: Oh, you are crazy.
1: Crazy enough to see you put behind bars for 10 to 20 years, at least more than sufficient time for me to enjoy your money. Huh? Now then, will you drop the divorce and reinstate the power of attorney?
0: This is E.G. 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
1: Hello and welcome. The story I'm about to tell you is a love story. If not of perfect love, at least the perfecting of it. Something difficult to achieve. Something which can often lead to disastrous, indeed, horrific results. David and Anne Fordyce, Mr. and Mrs., both mid-30s. They'd been married for 5 years, known each other for 10. They were, well, what you might say, meant for each other. Everybody said so. Attractive, personable, identical tastes, interests, meant. And yet, a feeling of growing apart was the way David eventually put it. The reason for this growing apart neither knew or even understood. Both finally blamed it quite simply on the rat race. They thought about it a lot. It preoccupied them. A need to get away out of the rut. A chance to find themselves and each other again. And they both believed it. Really believed it. Once decided, the move wasn't difficult to arrange. David's credentials as a junior partner in one of the city's most reputable law practices, a fine mind, excellent connections, it was all there just for the asking. Their best friends, Charles and Victoria, said so at the time. They even said so after my little story was told. But at the time, there was no sense of sacrifice, of giving up anything. Anne was, quite simply, the most important thing in David's life. So, fresh fields and pastures knew it had to be. The city chambers locked him to a small country practice. Their stylish Georgian terrace house in London to a temporary flat above the office in that distant market town in deepest Devonshire. And it was from there, every weekend, they'd drive deeper, ever deeper, into the surrounding countryside, in search of, well, at the time they'd both have found it impossible to put a name to that.
2: It was late evening when we got that first glimpse of Tyth Cottage. Just a glimpse at first, briefly, between the hedges and high elms. Only the roof, really. Towards that. No smoke rising from the lopsided old chimney. Neglected. But, strangely, beckoning.
3: Darling, hold on. Have a heart. You need a flamethrower to get rid of these brambles.
4: Oh, it gets better once you find the power.
3: It certainly couldn't get worse.
4: What?
3: You do realize we're trespassing.
4: What happened to your spirit of adventure?
3: I left it at the gate.
4: Oh, come on, then. Come on. Anybody at home?
5: And if there were, I'd like to hear you talk yourself out of it.
4: Hello?
3: God, what a shambles.
4: It's not exactly house and garden.
5: I'm whacked.
4: There's a three-legged chair if you want a breather.
5: Now where? I'll take your word for it.
4: Oh, open heart. Inglenook. A twisting little staircase. It's not very safe, but going right up to the bedroom.
5: Reluctantly, I have to take your word for that, too. Anne, love. Anne? Darling.
4: Hmm?
5: Now what are you pondering?
4: Only the possibilities.
5: Come on, Anne, I'm starved, and it doesn't look as though we're going to get invited to dinner. What possibilities?
4: Oh, only possibilities.
5: There aren't any. Use your head. The roof leaks.
4: But can be reset.
5: That staircase.
4: We'll obviously need a bit of fixing.
5: But it's a positive slum.
4: So water and elbow greens, me own dearie.
5: Anne.
4: You're not mad about the idea, are you? No, you're obviously not. You're quite right.
2: It's getting late.
5: Oh, to hell with that.
2: It's just that, you know, I thought getting away from it all was part of the general idea.
5: We'd as good as settled for something on that new estate.
2: Estate? Yes, there's always that. But who the hell wants to live in a boot box when there's the challenge of something like this?
5: Challenge is right.
2: Please. Please, David.
5: It might not even be on the market.
2: It might, though. Well, at least think about it. Please. Mm-hmm. Please.
5: Idiot. All right, I'll think about it. But for God's sake, don't set your heart on it.
2: I already have.
0: Anne needn't have worried. Ty's cottage was on the market. It had been for a very long time. And at the price, even David found it impossible to resist. They spent their first night there on a borrowed and very uncomfortable pair of camp beds. Anne slept like a top. David, hardly at all. Breakfast was served amidst the debris of the old cottage scullery.
5: And just as I was dropping off, those damn birds started their manic twittering. Piccadilly in a rush hour I can take, but those damn birds...
2: Oh, not to worry, darling. You'll get used to it.
5: Have to, won't I? God, look at the time. I must be off. What's on the agenda?
2: Soap, water and elbow grease. Well, can't do much else till the furniture gets here.
5: Well, they did promise midday, latest.
2: Yeah, so we all know what that means. Anyway, I've arranged for a Mrs. Perkins from the village to come in and give me a hand.
5: Mrs. Perkins? How rude.
2: Ain't it just so?
5: Now, what about lunch and dinner?
2: Oh, I'll pop in and do a shop once I've got things organised. Oh, don't worry, darling. When you get home, you won't know the old place.
5: Somehow, I think I might.
0: And what happened? From the start, nothing but hitches. By midday, no furniture van and no reliable Mrs. Perkins. Anne decided to cut her losses. She left a note explaining her absence and set off across the fields to the village and the small general store. At least David wouldn't have an empty larder to add to the list of discomforts. It was early afternoon by the time she got back to the cottage, and the surprise that awaited her. Not only had the furniture been delivered, but Mrs. P. had already got things very much in hand in the living room. The carpet down, the three-piece suite arranged very much as she would have chosen. And upstairs in the bedroom, her dressing table was just in the place that she would have chosen.
2: Well, well, well. Clever old Mrs. Perkins.
0: It wasn't until an hour or so later, when that clever lady called up to her from the bottom of the stairs, that she realized that something was amiss.
6: Hello? Anybody home? Mrs. Fordyce?
7: Yes?
6: Oh, you're there then.
7: Is that you, Mrs. Perkins? We'll see you in a second.
2: Talk about the morass of centuries, hmm?
6: I bet I you make them.
2: Oh, you find it getting chilly? Just give me a hand to pull this seat up in a bit, and we can slam the door on it. Oh, there.
6: Oh.
2: Oh, that's better.
6: That's a lovely oak up there, Mum.
2: Yes, my husband will have to rebalance it. Come on through to the living room. Would you like some tea?
6: No, thank you, Mum.
2: It's no trouble. I hadn't mastered that stove, but we scrounged up a primus, so...
6: No. Really? Thank you, Mum.
2: Oh. Well, later, then. Is something the matter, Mrs. Perkins?
6: I just come to say how sorry I am, I have.
2: Sorry?
6: Well, Jack, that's my husband. He says no need. No need to go apologising for something that's not really of your making, he says. But like I says... As far as that poor woman's concerned, all water under the bridge. None of it her doing. Well, her not to know, I says. Least I can do is to get up there now and say how sorry I am, Mum, for not being able to get here at all, Mum.
2: Not able to get here at all? Mrs. Perkins, you did say...
6: Come on up, then.
2: Up? No. No, it's just that I had to go into the village for a few things and... I left you a note, but If you've just got here, you won't know about the note.
6: No, Mum.
2: Anyway, it all took rather longer than I expected. Down in the village, I mean. But when I got back, most of the furniture neatly stacked in the front garden and this room arranged just as you see it now. I just took it for granted it was your doing, you see.
6: Oh, my dear.
2: Mrs. Perkins?
6: My dear Laura.
2: Look, are you all right? Oh, sit down for a minute. There should be some brandy.
6: No. I'm all right in a minute, Mum. So, started already, is she?
2: She?
6: I might have known. Should have expected it in view of what's gone afore. But it being such a long time now since the last couple move out. Always townies. One foot inside the door and it's love at first sight. But no sooner settled than moving on again. And all is of a sudden, like.
2: Didn't they give a reason?
6: Most locals never got that close. None of our business, was it? So what call us to ask the why's and wherefores?
2: Just a moment ago, you said, started again, has she?
6: Did I, Mum?
2: She. You did say she.
6: Two shoes.
2: I'm sorry?
6: Goody two shoes. Nah, you can smile. Just a name for her. Good as any other. Nursery rhyme name. No telling for why they first give it to her. But when I were a little maid, I used to listen to the old ones talking in the village and telling the tale. And smile. Just smile.
2: Tell me about her, Mrs. Perkins. Oh, the right to know.
6: The right to know. Well, abandoned on her wedding day at the church, according to hearsay. Oh, nothing so much thought in these days, but in Goody's time. Well, even now, possible to imagine the snidings and the whys and wherefores on every tongue. This cottage is all ready and prepared, seemingly. So 'tis here she come, and stays, and never ventures. Swearing never to be seen again by another living soul. Out the night and in the day was what they reckoned. But not even the night poachers and the light ever caught a glimpse of her from wedding day on. Long dead when they finally notices no smoke from her chimney. Long, long dead. So no face do they put to her. Even in death. But seems grave all arranged and paid for. Even something in her own hand wrote for her stone.
2: Accept the gifts I offer. Accept them, come what may. But feed but once their gifts, and live to rue their day.
6: How did you know that, Mum?
2: I don't know.
6: You've never even seen the grave, have
2: you? No. No, I haven't. Mrs. Perkins.
6: Oh, sorry, Mum. I must leave you now.
2: Oh, but please.
6: You must.
2: Mrs. Perkins,
6: you
2: please.
6: Must, I say, must.
0: And as Anne turned back into the passageway, something different. The tea chest had gone. It now stood on the landing at the top of the stairs. The bedding it had contained was already neatly stacked in what she'd only just decided should be her linen cupboard. Even before she'd opened the door, she knew it would be there. It didn't really worry her. She'd already decided not to tell any of it to David. And then, several weeks later...
2: Abby?
5: Need you ask? Just as...
2: Well?
5: As I always imagined it might be. More, much more.
2: Didn't I always tell you? The place had possibilities.
5: I just hope you're not overdoing things, that's all.
2: I've loved every minute of it. But it's almost as though...
5: Well?
2: As though we owed it something. Which is why we came here. Meant. Now it's loving us back in return.
5: Idiot. Dear idiot.
2: I'll just take these coffee things through.
5: Is the woman from the village still coming in to give you a hand?
4: No, not anymore, darling.
5: Oh?
4: Well, her husband was taken ill. Quite suddenly. She says she can't manage it anymore.
5: When did she drop that on you?
4: Oh, just recently.
5: How recently?
4: A week or so back.
5: Then you'll have to look around for somebody else.
4: No, we don't need anybody else.
5: But...
4: We don't, do you hear me? We don't, darling. Really? Don't.
1: She didn't, of course. If there had been any initial terror, it had long passed. She'd grown to depend on her good fairy to take her for granted. It no longer even surprised her to leave the kitchen, to return a few minutes later and find the dishes washed and stacked away, to find a fresh supply of logs in the polished hearth, freshly baked bread and cakes when she entered the pantry. If there was any motive in her continued silence, one had to look no further than David's praise of her. And yet, as the months passed, she felt the need of a wider, less captive audience. Their old friends, Charles and Victoria, proved the obvious answer.
8: When we got your invitation, Vicky and I had an each-way bet.
4: No, that's fitting.
8: Don't fib, my love.
4: Well, do tell them.
8: Take my word for it, she said. Either they've decided to throw in the rural sponge, or...
4: Or
8: poor David's gone over the orchard wall on his own and is beseeching us to get the spare bedroom ready.
4: I'll kill him!
5: Not that far from the truth.
4: Oh, do tell.
5: Oh, come on, darling. Don't mind admitting it.
4: But you already have
5: done. Oh, I agreed with the getting away from it all and to hell with the rat race a bit. But, I wasn't too keen on ending up as Wurzel Gummidge while better half put on the old mop cap and got on with the jam-making out back.
4: We did have our doubts.
5: If you'd seen this place when we first set foot through the door, they'd have been more than justified.
8: Bad as ever, sir?
5: Worse. I still thank God for a telephone in the village and a hotel within striking distance, just in case.
4: You see how it's all come out? Oh, ye of little faith.
8: I'll take your word for it, Elsa. God, looking at the condition it's in now.
4: It's just about 6 months, isn't it? Just about.
8: Hmm? Positive miracle.
4: Yes, I suppose it must seem like a bit of a miracle.
5: You all right, darling?
4: Fine. Everything's fine. I just felt a bit stuffy in here for a moment, that's all. Charles, Victoria, can I get you anything else?
9: Oh, not another crumb to me, darling. You sentenced me to a 6 month fast, as it is.
8: Some blowout, eh, old girl?
9: Oh, it's superb.
8: Let's see that. Country pie of yours. You know, I can't remember ever having sampled it before.
5: That would be damn surprising if you had.
4: Oh?
5: Mrs. Beaton, did you say, darling?
4: Oh, previous to that, kind sir. Ever so much previous to that.
5: Go on.
4: Well, can we share the dark secret? But there's no dark secret, Mum. It is common in these parts. Partridge, wood pigeon, lark, sweet Jenny Wren, if you've a mind to it. Cider soaked truffle, dill, peppercorn, fennel. And butter marjoram that has stood 1 year around.
9: And?
8: First catch your lark, eh?
4: I wonder if we can order it from our local takeaway. No.
5: Anne came across an old recipe book when she was clearing out the attic.
4: Receipt, my sweet dear. Receipt.
5: God knows how long it had lurked there. Handwritten.
4: Oh, handwritten.
5: Crabbed like you'd never believe.
4: Crabbed, you say?
5: Well, it seemed easy enough for you. Anyway, before you could say Mrs. Beaton's grandmother, we've resurrected the old herb garden, flirted with a local gamekeeper, and I've been playing your 18th century guinea pig ever since.
4: You're not finding your fault, my sweet dear.
5: So far from it.
4: Shall I give you a hand, it says?
9: You don't stay out of there. You hear me? You hear well what I'm telling you. It is my place, mind, no others. Oh, damn call for her to go meddling in. You hear me?
5: Anne. Darling.
9: Your face is so...
1: It happened several months later. Summer had gone. Autumn was in the trees. Anne had started out to the village when she remembered her shopping list on the kitchen table. As she passed the half-drawn curtains of the living room windows, she caught her first glimpse of her.
4: Small,
2: Very small. Much older than I... Oh, how very old she looks. Not at all frightening, though. Such white hair, pulled neatly into a tight bun at her neck. Made to seem even whiter, I suppose, by her long black dress, reaching right to the ground. From any age. And yet, if I stretch just a little higher over the sill, I can just about see the stone floor.
10: And on tiptoe, peering over the window ledge, Anne saw, peeping out from under the hem of the long dress, a pair of black kid shoes, polished to brilliance. On their front, two very large, silver, shiny buckles. Then Anne looked up. For just the briefest of moments, their eyes met. Then, the old lady was gone.
2: Accept the gifts I offer. Accept them, come what may. But see but once their giver. And live to rue the day.
5: For God's sake, darling, haven't you made a move yet?
2: Oh.
5: Here.
2: Hmm? Oh, thanks.
5: Have to be a beaker, I'm afraid. Come to that, about the only clean crock in the house.
2: What?
5: And why the hell didn't you let me give you a hand with the dinner things?
2: Dinner things?
5: Your gourmet specialities certainly go through one hell of a lot of pots and pans. It's bloody chaos down there.
2: But I did...
5: What?
2: No, nothing. They won't take me long.
5: The way things are going lately, it'd be a damn sight better if we cleared the decks before we turned in. On top of which, that damn cat must have knocked the sugar bowl over. It's all over the ruddy place. The fire won't catch because the sticks are damp and it rained in the night.
2: So?
5: So one of us seems to have left the living room window off the catch. Oh, hell, love. I don't even have a clean shirt.
10: It was that first morning Anne began to realize things were not as they had been. That something was amiss. Much as she tried, the shambles continued. The more she tried, the worse it got. Untidiness became chaos. Chaos turned to filth. She tried, but could do nothing to prevent it.
2: Nothing, my dear, darling David. Nothing in the world. Simply too much. Out of my hands. See?
5: But why, love? Why?
2: The change.
5: There must be some reason.
2: Beyond reason, my old dearie.
5: All right. Perhaps I shouldn't have depended on you so much. Taking things for granted. If that's why. If it's something that can be put right. Don't laugh at me, damn you. Give me that. Don't laugh.
2: I should have told you before. Confided in you. But you've suddenly grown so proud of me. Too proud. See? I've grown to depend on it. She must have realized that. Counted on that. Right? From the very first moment we walked through those doors. All those long years before. Just waiting for us.
5: Who, my love?
2: Her.
5: But I don't understand.
2: No. No, you could never understand. Too late to understand. Oh, hold me closer. Oh, please hold me. Saw her, you see, just that once. But I should never have done that. It was the briefest glimpse. But I should never have caught her. She hated me for that.
10: That evening, even as David walked up the path, he sensed a change in the place. The smoke curling up from the chimney. The brass knocker again worked to a brilliant shine, just as he'd remembered it.

0: Anne, you up there?
1: It was in the kitchen he found her, dear Anne. She was wearing her favorite dress. She was smiling at him, so tender and sweet a smile, as she swung gently back and forth from the heavy oak beam. There was one other detail David took in that first horrendous moment. The chair she must have climbed on and then jumped from was back in its usual place, below the recently polished window. And then beneath the chair, something as incongruous as it was bewildering. A pair of shoes, of the old-fashioned kind. Much too small for Anne, tiny. Low-heeled, kid leather, polished to brilliance. And in the front, two heavy, silver, shiny buckles. And reflecting in their shine, the swinging corpse.

0: David married again. The new Mrs. Fordyce was quite the opposite of Anne, sophisticated, poised, almost glossy. She ran her own advertising agency, far too well for her male competitors. On the domestic front, and only in a crisis, she could just about manage to top up a coffee percolator. Thatched cottages gave her hay fever. And yet the match seemed to work well enough. David probably prefers it this way.
1: That was Goody Two Shoes, starring Michael Jaston as David Fordyce, Sandra Clark, Anne, and Daphne Hurd, Mrs. Perkins, with Francis Jeter, Victoria, and Nigel Graham, Charles. 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
16: Good evening, Weird Circle fans. Welcome once again to the Ogden's Playhouse. Tonight we bring you one of the strangest stories ever told, The Rope of Hair, based on Apparition by Guy de Maupassant. Here is a truly novel ghost story we hope you'll enjoy. We know you'll enjoy Ogden's fine cut if you roll your own cigarettes. That's why we suggest you try Ogden's, the aristocrat of cigarette tobaccos. When you taste the rich, cool goodness of Ogden's, you're sure to agree that here is the kind of smoking enjoyment you want when you roll your own cigarettes. You'll find Ogden's easy to roll, delightful to smoke. Yes, easy to roll, delightful to smoke. And now our story, The Rope of Hair.

0: Out of the past, phantoms of a world gone by, speak again the immortal tale. The Rope of Hair.
1: I am often puzzled by the three processes, love, hate, and death, which, perhaps more than the others, influences our minds. I have learned but little more of them in my life. Perhaps the words and secrets of the three were in the diary in the old chateau. I have never known that. But I have learned fear. I have become afraid of the night. It was long ago when I was in garrison at Rouen. I was walking one evening along the quay when I observed a man who looked up at me from thoughtful contemplation of the slowly moving water. I hesitated, surprised at something, some recognition in his eyes.
2: Victor.
1: Yes?
2: Victor, don't you know me?
1: Why, Jacques, can it be you, Jacques Lafontaine?
2: Yes, Victor, of course.
1: Well, Jacques, I can't believe it's really you.
2: Then even my oldest friend doesn't know me.
1: But it's been so long, Jacques, so long since our last meeting. It's 5 years since Jean Dirac's ball.
2: It's changed me, then.
1: Well, at first I didn't recognize you, but in 5 years...
2: In 5 years, most people don't grow gray and stoop, do they, Victor?
1: It depends.
2: Say it, man. Go ahead and say it. You think I'd let myself go. You even think I was ready to jump off the quay.
1: Well, were you?
2: You've always been like that, Victor. Calm and easy. But no. In fact, unbelievable as it may seem, I was wondering where you were.
1: You must have known I was stationed here.
2: Yes, everyone knows where the distinguished captain, the Marquis de La Tour Samuel, can be found. But, you see, Victor, I hated the thought of coming to you like this.
1: But as officers, we must soon have had business together anyway.
2: Then you haven't even heard that...
1: Heard what?
2: That I had resigned my commission, left the glory of our country in the hands of the dashing...
1: Jacques, you had a fine career ahead of you. Your position, your influence, they pointed to everything ahead.
2: And now perhaps everything is behind. Is that it, Victor?
1: Oh, life is never as bitter as that. For men as young as we, a great deal lies ahead.
2: For a man who has written his own destiny in one moment? No.
1: What's happened, Jacques? Can't you tell me? Perhaps supper, a little entertainment. The city will be lively tonight. It'll do you good to forget your troubles.
2: Thank you, Victor, but we've been walking toward my rooming house. I hoped you might dine with me. We can talk quietly there.
1: Because we're old friends, yes. For anyone else, though, well, the evening is young and there are other things to do in the city.
2: Just this one evening. Can't you, Victor?
1: If that's what you want, Jacques, my time is yours.
2: Good. Here. This is the place here.
1: This?
2: I know it's not a good section of the city. The place is run down, but it's comfortable. And with your soldiers quartered here, it was hard to find any place to stay at all. Come on in.
1: Let me follow you, Jacques. It's so dark in here, I can't see where to go.
2: I'll get this candle. There. Now, come on up this way.

0: Go on, open it. What's the matter?
1: Shh. What is it, Jack?
2: I don't know.
0: Here, let me have the candle. It'll shake out of your hand. Now what's happened?
2: There's something. Somebody in there.
0: Well, open the door and find out.
2: Perhaps we better not.
0: If there's somebody in your room, we'll find out who it is.
2: No, Victor, please. Well, please, Victor.
0: What's frightening you so?
3: Oh, good evening, monsieur.
2: Oh, Mrs. Dupré.
3: Yes, monsieur, did I startle you? You see, it was time for supper, so I brought it up to you, monsieur. I lit the candles in your room. I know
2: yes.
3: that you...
2: Yes, thank you, Mrs. Dupré, and bring another, please. The captain's dining with me.
3: But certainly, monsieur. Immediately, monsieur.
2: Come in. Come in, Victor. We'll wait just a few minutes until she comes back.
0: I think your Mrs. Dupré was as frightened as you were. Do you always frighten each other?
2: No. No, it was just that I didn't expect...
0: Jacques, seriously, what's on your mind? Certainly you aren't living in this place from choice. It's so near your own chateau. Why aren't you there?
2: That's what I wanted to talk to you about, Victor.
0: Well, if it's money, Jacques, why say so? You know you needn't go through all this. I'll gladly...
2: It's more than money.
0: Well, then, love?
2: Love, Victor? In the circle of things, where does hate end and love begin? Can you answer that?
0: Did you want me to come up here to talk riddles, Jacques?
2: Well, it was love, Victor. The most beautiful woman in the world.
0: Well, come on, out with it. Don't just sit there picking at the front of your tunic as though you were covered with dog hairs. What's this all about?
2: What?
0: Ever since we sat down, you've been pulling imaginary hairs out of your jacket there. Can't you sit still for a minute and relax?
2: Oh, was I? Oh, I'm sorry, Victor, but you see, I'm going to ask a favor of you that I'd hate to ask anyone else.
0: Anything you say, Jacques.
2: You see, several years ago, right after you last saw me, I was married to the most beautiful woman in the world. Oh, life was a sweet thing. We were the happiest couple in France.
0: And what happened?
2: She died, Victor. She died, and now she's dead and rotting in a grave. That's what death does to people, isn't it, Victor? She died just 1 year after I'd married her. Just 1 year of terrible happiness. Terrible because I guess no man has a right to so much. On the day she died, I locked the door to our room, left the chateau, and as you see, Victor, I can never make myself go back.
0: And you want something?
2: Would you do it? Would you go back to our room there, Victor?
0: What do you want me to do?
2: In the right-hand drawer of the desk in our room, there is a book. A diary which right now can mean more to me than anything else in the world. You'll know it because on it, it's marked with my crest across the front. Will you go?
0: I'll go tomorrow. I'll be free then.
2: I'll wait here until you come back with it. Oh, Victor!
3: Your supper, monsieur. I've brought it up as quickly as I could. Will that be all right, monsieur? You see the...
2: Just put it on the table, Mrs. Dupré. Thank you.
3: There, monsieur. I hope you enjoy it, monsieur.
2: Victor, sit down there. I'll write a note to the caretaker at the chateau and get you the keys to the room and to the desk.
0: Hasn't he the keys?
2: No one has a key to that room but me.
0: Why, Jacques? Is it haunted?
2: No!
0: Oh, come, Jacques. Your nerves are all on edge. Let's go out. There's a little place...
2: No, thank you, Victor. I'll stay here until tomorrow. Tomorrow, when you come back with the diary.
0: I left him then, sunk into that attitude of deep concentration I had noticed as he stared into the dark waters of the Seine. For a while, I forgot Jacques. The strange depression and fear that marked his attitude had shocked me. The way he sat, almost afraid to speak, plucking those imaginary hairs from the front of his tunic like a weak, frightened child. Not like the stalwart, ambitious young man I had known as a companion in boyhood. A young man, if ever there was one, destined to become the pride of his regiment. In the morning, my ride across the fields and through the cool summer woods somehow filled me with an intoxicating happiness. I took with me for a companion a Lieutenant Laroque, a friend of mine from the regiment, and I was thankful later for his sensible company. But in the exhilaration of the moment, I almost forgot the gloomy implications of my trip.
4: There's that old chateau, Captain. Have you noticed it before?
0: That's where we're going.
4: To that place?
0: Yes, I have an errand there. You know the place, then?
4: Well, I've passed by it

0: several times. Never stopped. I thought it was deserted until the other day when I saw an old man standing by the gate.
1: Caretaker, isn't he?
0: I guess so. He threw stones at one of my soldiers who tried to stop for water. Chased him away before he could get inside the gates. I almost had to have the man thrown in jail to calm the soldier's feelings.
1: Well, he's not on guard today.
0: He's not at work either. Look at the condition of this place. Why, the gate's practically rusted off its hinges.
1: I can remember when this lawn was as smooth as velvet, and every path was well kept. But it's not my worry. Oh, where is this confounded caretaker anyway?
0: I'll see, Captain. Hey there!
1: No sign of life? I'll join you.
0: Is anybody here?
1: Try another door, Laroque.
0: Yes, sir. I'll try this one around the side.
2: Well?
1: You the caretaker?
2: Yes, I am Pierre. What is it you want?
1: I have a letter here.
2: Well, there's no one here. Can't you see that? This place is deserted.
1: The letter is for you.
2: Well, then give it here.
0: Stay here, you. Take off your hat when you're addressing an officer.
1: Never mind, Laroque. Let him read the letter. I'm anxious to get this over. Military dignity doesn't have much place here.
2: What's that? That once did. This was the proudest house in Normandy.
1: Never mind, Pierre. Read the letter.
2: Well, I have read it.
1: Well?
2: Well, what do you want?
1: You ought to know. Your master's orders are there. I want to enter the chateau.
2: Are you going into his room?
1: Are you trying to put me through an examination?
2: Well, I'll go and see if it is prepared. If it is all right.
1: That won't be necessary.
2: But it has not been entered since the death. I'd better see you.
1: But you see, Pierre, I have the key and you have not. Now step back. Let us go through.
2: Yes, Captain. Right through my kitchen there. That door enters the main hall.
1: Come on, Ralph.
0: Coming, sir.
1: This door, Pierre?
2: Yes, Captain. Through there and up the stairs.
0: Oh, look, Captain. Look at the size of this hall.
1: Yes, Laroque. And look at the dust. Must be half an inch thick on that table.
0: You know, it must have been magnificent here once.
1: I knew it well when it was. Here, the stairs are over here. Let's go up. Somehow I don't like the place so much now.
0: Oh. The old man has shut the door down there. I don't think he likes us very much.
1: We're just invading his privacy, that's all. Anybody'd be strange stuck in this place.
0: Well, I certainly wouldn't like it.
1: This is the door, I think.
0: Why, the air hasn't been changed in here for years.
1: What's that? Smells like a tomb.
0: It's dark enough to be one. I'll open that shutter over there. Oh, it's stuck, Captain.
1: Never mind. My eyes are getting used to the dim light now, anyway.
0: Yes, so are mine now. Look at this room. Somebody must have had a fight in here. The furniture's all out of place.
1: Stop imagining things, Laroque. I don't like this at all. Let's not add anything to this by digging into a man's private past.
0: Captain, didn't you say you had the only key to this room?
1: Yes, I have. Why?
0: Look at the bed.
1: Why?
0: The pillow's still pressed down. Somebody's been lying on it.
1: And lying very still. Look there. You can almost see the form of the body pressed into the covers.
0: Almost like a corpse.

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And now, back to our story. To help his friend Jacques, and to discover the cause of his depression and fear, Victor, the dashing young Marquis de La Tour Samuel, has undertaken to retrieve 3 packets of papers from Jacques' deserted chateau. He had already entered the room, unopened since the death of Jacques' wife, when he discovered, to his horror, the imprint of a body still pressed into the covers and pillow of the bed.

0: almost like a corpse. Yes, it was almost as though a corpse had lain there. But all at once, the ridiculous aspect of the situation brought me back to my senses. Laroque?
1: Yes, Captain?
0: You'd better go stand guard outside the door so that our real menace, the caretaker, doesn't come up and interrupt us. I'll get the diary I'm after, and we'll get out of here.
1: Very well, Captain. I'll shut the door so you won't be disturbed.
0: I was trying to sound brave. There are times when the uniform of a captain forces courage. But I did feel better with Laroque guarding the door. A draft from the still-shuttered window was beginning to freshen the atmosphere. I opened the drawer of the desk and began fumbling among the litter of papers there. I found the diary, just as Jacques said I would, in a plain packet with his crest on the face of it, a crest that had been the bravest in France. The breeze from the window stirred the hangings behind me, but engrossed as I was in finding the diary, I paid but little attention to the stirring in the room.
2: Yes, there it is. You have really come for it. But you are not Jacques. I shall try to remember. He should have come, not you. No, you are not Jacques. But you will do as well.
0: For endless time, I say, we faced each other there. But only for a moment, really. The woman seated herself in a chair. Her white garment made no sound as she put her hand to her head. She tried to stroke the long black hair that hung almost to the floor. It was black, but with a blackness that has no light, no life. In her other hand, she had a comb. She held it toward me.
2: Monsieur, you can do me a great service. I am suffering. Oh, I am suffering so. They will not comb my hair. You will comb my hair. You will comb my hair. Oh, I am suffering.
0: I took the comb from her hand and lifted that long hair. That hair which gave my skin a feeling of awful cold. A feeling of handling snakes, cold, cold and dead. The feeling still clings about my fingers. I handled that icy hair. I twisted it, I braided it, I bound it and unbound it. And while I let that horrible mane run through my fingers, she sighed and, trance-like, began to talk, forgetting, perhaps, that I was not Jacques.
2: Ah, that's better. The mirror is gone now. The mirror in which I watched you so many times combing my hair. And with what adoration in your eyes. Your brave, strong fingers playing there in the hair of a weak woman. So brave, so strong. Jacques loves me. Jacques loves me. That was the song that my heart sang when first we were here like this. I love Jacques. I love Jacques. That was the song I thought was echoed back. But pride and strength and killing. Yes, I saw you kill Jacques. Once I saw you kill for power. Power, strength, pride. Being a soldier, being strong. They were your idols. What does a weak woman want of those things? When you brought me here, Jacques, my head was high. My pulses beat with joy at the peace and happiness I expected. But you'd always been strong, Jacques. Always strong and brutal with the strength you adored. Then when I saw you kill Jacques, I knew that the fascination of hate was my love. Hatred of you, of whom I need fear nothing because you loved me. Hate! Not love. I was fascinated too, Jacques, when I wrote these things. Wrote them in that diary you're taking. Wrote of my hatred and my growing fear of you. Then that day, I watched you in the mirror as you braided my hair. Braided it into a strong rope. And because I'd written that I hated you, slip it slowly. So slowly and calmly, over my head, or on my neck, But you will never do it again, will you, Jacques? Because now, Jacques, you're going to comb it free again. Comb it free when I come to you for that diary. Yes, Jacques is going to comb it free again. I shall come for the diary, Jacques.
3: Laroque!
1: What is it, Captain?
3: This closet door. That woman went in there. For the love of heaven, open it quickly.
1: But, Captain, it's locked, bolted outside here.
3: Can't be. She went in there.
1: Who?
3: That woman who was here.
1: Well, no one came in here, sir. Perhaps it was a shadow.
3: No, Laroque. I saw her. I heard... Can I be mad?
1: I'll break that shutter, Captain. We'll have some light.
0: And the closet door was bolted. In the light that flooded the room, I began to feel foolish. There was no sign, no indication, except for an overturned chair, that I had not been alone the whole time. With more calmness than I felt, we descended the great stair, crossed the huge dusty hall, and were at last out in the fresh air. We did not see Pierre again when we left the chateau. We drew rein before my lodgings. The groom took our horses.
1: Well, sir, the ride has been very pleasant. But Captain, do you feel all right?
0: Laroque, I'm going up to my room. I need a rest. Will you deliver this diary to my friend? Here's the address. Tell him anything you like. Tell him I'm ill, sunstroke, anything at all. I'll see him later.
1: Of course, Captain. Just a moment, sir.
0: What is it? Why are you looking at the front of my coat like that?
1: Why, those hairs.
0: Hairs?
1: Yes, Captain. All twisted in the buttons. They're long and black like a woman's.
0: Yes, there were the same dead long hairs twisted in the buttons of my jacket. I pulled at them, every nerve in my body revolting at the cold feeling. Slowly, one by one, I pulled them off, dropping them from my fingers like poison things.
1: Can I help you, Captain?
0: Could he help me? No, but there was another he could help. I remembered how Jacques had sat, like a bashful child, pulling at the imaginary hairs in the front of his coat, begging me to get that diary to him. No, Laroque. Take this diary to my friend quickly. Quickly, Laroque.
1: Yes, sir.
0: It was better in my room. Somehow I could think there. But Jacques, his fear and his worry haunted me. A few hairs still clung to my jacket. Absently, I pulled them out and dropped them from the window, every nerve in my body revolting at their cold feeling. Then, with a sudden resolve, I went into the street again and headed toward Jacques' lodgings. I knew that I had to talk to him about what had happened. I hurried across the city. Laroque came toward me a few steps from Jacques' house.
1: Captain.
0: Have you delivered the diary already, Laroque?
1: I left it in his room, Captain. The gentleman wasn't at home.
0: Not there? He promised to wait until I got back.
1: The room was empty. The concierge had not seen him go out, Captain, but she had been in the basement and he might have slipped out without her seeing him.
0: Very well, Laroque. I'll go and see him.
1: Do you wish me to come, sir?
0: No. You go on. I'll wait for him to come back.
1: Very well. It's that house right there, sir.
0: That house right there. That house right there. As though I wouldn't know that dirty doorway, those warped steps. Every detail of the last 24 hours seemed to have fixed itself like an etching in my brain.
4: Yes, monsieur?
0: I must see Monsieur Jacques. Monsieur Jacques!
4: But he's not in, monsieur. There was another gentleman just a few minutes ago.
0: He must be here. Let me in.
4: But, monsieur...
0: He must be.
4: I tell you that he's...
0: This is his door, isn't it?
4: He's not in, monsieur.
0: We'll see about that. Jacques. Be quiet. Stand there.
4: He's dead. Oh, monsieur, he's dead. In my house.
0: His hand is cold. Is there a doctor near here?
4: Yes, monsieur. I'll call him.
0: Jacques was sitting huddled in a chair, a surprised look on his face. But he was white. White and somehow shriveled. I looked around for the diary which Laroque had delivered, but it was not to be seen. Some touch of the fear I had felt in facing the woman at Jacques' chateau chilled me again. After only a moment, I heard voices outside in the passageway.
4: It is here, monsieur. A gentleman came, and we found him so...
0: All right, then take me in there.
4: It doesn't seem it could be possible. It was only a few minutes ago, and I saw with my own eyes that Monsieur Jacques was not in his room. It could not be...
0: Be quiet, please.
4: It isn't possible.
0: Quiet, please.
5: Pardon, monsieur, what has happened here?
0: I don't know anything more than she has told you. We came in and found him this way, in the chair.
5: Let's see. His pulse? Yes, he's dead, no doubt of that. His hand is cold already.
4: But there was no way in which...
5: The man must have led an active life. He was not very old, and yet...
0: The doctor leaned, peering over Jacques' body. His hand reached out slowly toward the front of the coat. He plucked at one of the buttons.
5: Yeah. What do you suppose this is? Why, it's a hair. Long, black hair. And there are more of them. Almost as though he had been combing a woman's hair when he died.
4: Look, monsieur. Still more of them. Around his neck.
0: I watched the doctor with his thumb and forefinger hold the hair before his curiously staring eyes. I knew then that it had been no shadow I had seen at the chateau. I had heard the threatening words, and she had come for the diary at last.

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0: sleep no more. Turn down the lights. Sink back in your chair and don't look into the shadows. In the shadows, there may be moving things. Tonight, it may be, you will sleep no more.
1: Good evening. This is Ben Grauer introducing tonight's tale of terror, told by Nelson Armstead on the National Broadcasting Company's presentation of Sleep No More. The story of terror can be as simple as a sheeted ghost rattling chains. It can be a complex and hidden world of horror, lurking in such unholy dimensions as only the dead and the moonstruck can glimpse. Or it can be those terrible, fathomless shadows which lie buried deep in the primitive mind of civilized man. And for this evening, well, Nelson Armstead, tell us about this evening's story.
0: Well, Ben, it's called 3 o'clock, and it's A Masterly Chiller by William Irish. When a man is jealous and when that same man has long had the urge to kill,
1: well, then you have 3 o'clock by William Irish, is that it?
0: That's it, Ben.
1: So, Nelson Armstead, tell us about this man.
2: She had signed her own death warrant. He kept telling himself over and over that he wasn't to blame. She'd brought it on herself. He had never seen the man, but he knew there was one. He had known for 6 weeks now. One day he came home, and there was a cigar butt in an ashtray, still moist at one end, still warm at the other. His wife was too often flustered when he came home, hardly seemed to know what she was doing or saying at all. He pretended not to see any of these things. He was that type of man, Stapp was. He didn't bring his hates or grudges out into the open where they had a chance to heal. He nursed them in the darkness of his mind. That's a dangerous kind of man. If he'd been honest with himself, he would have had to admit that this mysterious afternoon caller was just the excuse he gave himself, that he daydreamed of getting rid of his wife long before there was any reason to, that there had been something in him for years past now urging, kill, kill, kill, maybe ever since that time he'd been treated at the hospital for a concussion. He didn't have any of the usual excuses. She had no money of her own. He hadn't insured her. He stood to gain nothing by getting rid of her. She didn't nag and quarrel with him. She was a docile, tractable sort of wife. But this thing in his brain kept whispering, kill, kill, kill. So every afternoon, for 6 weeks now, when he came home from his shop, he had brought little things with him, very little things that were so harmless, so inoffensive in themselves, that no one, even if they'd seen them, could have guessed. Fine little strands of copper wire, such as he sometimes used in his watch repairing. And each time, a very little package containing a substance that, well, an explosives expert might have recognized, but no one else. Loose like that, it couldn't hurt you. But wadded tightly into cells in what had formerly been a soapbox down in the basement, compressed to within an inch of its life the way he had it, the whole accumulated 36 days worth of it, that would be a different story. They'd never know. There wouldn't be enough left of the flimsy house for them to go by. Sewer gas explosion, they'd think, or a pocket of natural gas in the ground somewhere around under them. He'd be in his shop, tinkering with his watch parts, and the phone would ring. Mr. Stapp! Mr. Stapp! Your house has just been demolished by a blast! The last little package had been brought in 2 days ago. The box had all it could hold now, twice as much as was necessary to blow up the house. The box was set, the wires were in place, the batteries that would give off the necessary spark were attached. All that was necessary now was to hook up the clock, and then today was the day. At 12:30 sharp, he wrapped up the alarm clock he'd been working on, tucked it under his arm, and left the shop. He took the bus, got off at his usual stop, walked 3 interminable suburban blocks to his house, and let himself in. She wasn't home, of course, as he knew. She was out marketing, as usual. He went directly to the door leading to the basement. He passed through it, closed it behind him, and went down the bare wooden steps to the basement floor. She hadn't even known that he'd come down here each night for a few minutes while she was in the kitchen doing the dishes. By the time she got through, he was upstairs again behind his newspaper. It didn't take long to add the contents of each successive little package to what was already in the box. The wiring had taken more time, but he'd gotten that done one night when she'd gone out to the movies, or so she'd said. The little box, that was no longer merely a box now, but an infernal machine, was standing over against the wall to one side of the oil burner. He was proud of it, prouder than of any fine watch he'd ever repaired or reconstructed. He unwrapped the clock and spread out the few necessary small implements he'd brought with him from the shop. Two fine copper wires were sticking stiffly out of a small hole he'd bored in the box, in readiness, like the antenna of some kind of insect. Through them, death would go in. He wound the clock up first, for he couldn't safely do that once it was connected. He wound it up to within an inch of its life. He set the alarm for 3, but there was a difference now. Instead of just setting off a harmless bell when the hour hand reached 3 and the minute hand reached 12, the wires attached to it, leading to the batteries, would set off a spark. A single, tiny, evanescent spark. That was all. He wondered why more people didn't do things like this. They didn't know what they were missing. Probably not clever enough to be able to make the things themselves, that was why. He set the clock itself by his own pocket watch, 1:15. Then he carefully guided the antenna-like wires leading from the box through a hole previously bored in the back of the clock and fastened them to the necessary parts of the mechanism. It was highly dangerous, but his hands didn't play him false. And when he'd done with it, it stood there on the floor as if placed there at random up against an innocent-looking copper-lidded soapbox ticking away. 10 minutes had gone by since he'd come down here. 1 hour and 40 minutes were still to go by. Death was on the wing.

0: He smiled a little and went on up the stairs, not furtively or fearfully, but like a man does in his own house, with an unhurried air of ownership, head up, shoulders back, tread firm. As he opened the basement door and stepped out into the ground floor hall, someone jumped on him, caught him brutally by the throat with one hand, flung him back against the wall, and pinned him there. And then the man struck out at him, hit him a stunning blow on the side of the head with his free hand. Stapp's senses dulled into a whirling flux for a minute. And before they had cleared, a second man had leaped down from up the stairs in one of the rooms above, and he said, "Hurry up! Get something to tie him up with, and let's get out of here!"
1: "Oh, good Lord, don't tie..."
0: Stapp tried to say, clawing at his own throat to free it. He wasn't fighting the man off. He was only trying to tear that throttling impediment off long enough to get out what he had to tell him. But his assailant couldn't tell the difference. He struck him savagely a second time and a third time, and Stapp went limp there against the wall without altogether losing consciousness. The second one had come back already with a rope that looked like Fran's clothesline. Stapp was dimly aware of this rope going around and around him, crisscross, in and out, legs and body and arms. "Don't," he panted. And his mouth was suddenly nearly torn in two as a large handkerchief or rag was thrust in, effectively silencing all further sound. Then they whipped something around outside of that to keep it in and fastened it behind his head. And one of the men asked,
2: "Where'll we put him?"
0: "Well, leave him where he is."
2: "No, I did my last stretch just in account of leaving the guy in the open. Let's shove him back down where he was."
0: Well, this brought on a new spasm, almost epileptic in its violence. He squirmed, then writhed, and shook his head back and forth. They had picked him up between them now, head and feet, kicked the basement door open, and were carrying him down the steps to the bottom. They still couldn't be made to understand that he wasn't resisting, that he wouldn't call the police, that he wouldn't lift a finger to have them apprehended if they'd only let him out of here with them. They deposited him on the floor by the pipe in the corner and lashed him in a sitting position there with an added length of rope that had been coiled in the basement. As the men left, one of them turned back and said,
2: "Now take it easy, bud. Relax. I used to be a sailor. You never get out of them knots."
0: Stapp swiveled his skull desperately, threw his eyes at the clock one last time, and then, with the horrible slowness of a nightmare, the man turned and went out through the doorway. The basement door ebbed back into its socket with a minor click that to him was like the crack of doom.

0: In the silence now, above the surge of his own tidal breathing that came and went like surf upon a shoreline, was the counterpoint of the clock. With the men went his only link with the outside world. They were the only two people in the whole city who knew where he was at this moment. No one else, not a living soul, knew where to find him. Now what would happen to him if he wasn't found and gotten out of here by 3 o'clock? It was 1:35 now, and the clock was ticking so rhythmically, so remorselessly, so fast. And then, at 1:40, a door opened above without warning. Oh, blessed sound. Oh, lovely sound. The front door this time, and high-heeled shoes clacked over his head like castanets. Fran, he shouted. Fran, he yelled. Fran, he screamed. But all that got past the gag was a low whimper that didn't even reach across the basement. His face was wet and dark with the effort it cost him, and a cord stood out at each side of his palpitating neck like a splint. The tap, tap, tap went into the kitchen, stopped a minute. She was putting down her parcels and came back again. If only there was something he could kick at with his interlocked feet, make a clatter with. He tried hoisting his lashed legs clear of the floor and pounding them down again with all his might. Maybe the sound of the impact would carry up to her. All he got was a soft cushion sound with twice the pain of striking a stone surface with your bare palm. An electrical discharge of pain shot up the back of his legs, coursed up his spine, and exploded at the back of his head like a brilliant rocket. Meanwhile, her steps had halted about where the hall closet was, and then she went on toward the stairs that led to the upper floor, faded out upon them, going up. She was out of earshot now, temporarily, but she was in the house with him at least. That awful aloneness was gone. He felt such gratitude for her nearness. He felt such love and need for her. He wondered how he could ever have thought of doing away with her only one short hour ago. He saw now that he must have been insane to contemplate such a thing. Five after. She'd been back 9 minutes now. And then it was 10. At first slowly and then faster and faster, terror, which had momentarily been quelled by her return, began to fasten upon him again. Why did she stay up there on the second floor like that? Why didn't she come down here to the basement and look for something? But she might intend to stay up there all afternoon. 2:11. 49 minutes left. No, not just minutes left. It wasn't fair. Fran, he shrieked. Fran, come down here. Can't you hear me? The gag absorbed his shrieks like a sponge. The phone trilled out suddenly in the lower hallway, midway between him and her. He'd never heard such a beautiful sound before. A tear stood out in each eye. Well, that must be the man now. That would bring her down. And then he heard her quick step descending the stairs to answer it. He could hear every word she said down there where he was. All these cheap matchwood houses.
1: Hello? Oh, yes, Dave, I just got in now.
0: And then?
1: Oh, Dave, I'm all upset. I had $17 upstairs in my bureau drawer, and it's gone, and the wristwatch that Paul gave me is gone, too. It looks to me as if someone broke in here while I was out and robbed us.
0: Stapp almost writhed with delight. She knew they'd been robbed. She'd get the police now. Surely they'd search the whole place. Surely they'd look down here and find him. And then she said,
1: no, I haven't reported it yet. I suppose I should, but I don't like the idea. On your account, you know. No, I'm going to call up Paul at the shop. There's just a chance that he took the money and the watch with him when he left this morning. You come out then, Dave.
0: There was a pause while she broke the connection. Then he heard her dial his shop number and wait while they were ringing. Of course, no one answered. In terrible silence, he screamed,
2: I'm right here under your feet. Don't waste time. For heaven's sakes, come down here.
0: Finally, she hung up, and he heard her going up the stairs again, and he whimpered disappointedly. 1 half hour and 9 scant minutes more left, and they ticked away with the prodigality of tropical raindrops on a corrugated tin roof. He kept straining and pulling away from the pipe that held him fast, and then falling back exhausted to rest a while, to struggle and to strain some more. How could ropes hold that unyieldingly? Each time he felt back weaker, less able to contend with them than the time before. For he wasn't little strands of hemp. He was layers of thin skin that broke one by one and gave forth burning pain, and finally blood.

0: The doorbell rang out sharply. The man had come. Stapp's chest started rising and falling with renewed hope. Four ears instead of two to hear whatever slight sound he might manage to make. And he must find a way of making one. Oh, thank God for this admirer, or whatever he was. Thank God for their rendezvous. She came quickly down the stairs a second time, and her footfalls hurried down the hall. The front door opened.
1: Hello, Dave,
0: he heard her say, and a man's voice asked,
2: Did it turn up yet?
1: No, and I've looked high and low. Now, I tried to get Paul after I spoke to you, but he was out to lunch. Come in the kitchen. I'll make you a cup of coffee.
0: Her quick, brittle step went first, and his heavier, slower one followed. There was the sound of a couple of chairs being drawn out, and the man's footfalls died out entirely. Hers continued busily back and forth for a while on a short orbit between stove and table. What were they going to do? Sit there for the next half hour? Couldn't he make them hear him in some way? He tried clearing his throat, coughing. It hurt furiously, and the gag muffled even the cough to a blurred, purring sort of sound. 26 to 3, only minutes left now. Minutes, not even a full half hour anymore. And then he heard her say,
1: Don't you think we ought to tell Paul about us?
2: Well, what kind of a guy is he?
1: Well, Paul's not narrow-minded. He's very fair and broad. Well, you have nothing to be afraid of in Paul's account, Dave.
2: Didn't you ever tell him about me at all?
1: You mean the beginning? Oh, I told him you'd been in one or two scrapes, but like a little fool, I let him think I'd lost track of you and didn't know where you were anymore.
0: Why, that was her brother she'd said that about. The man sitting up there with her confirmed it right as the thought burst in his mind.
2: Yeah. I know it's tough on you, sis. You're happily married and all that. Yeah, I got no right to come around and gum things up for you. No one's proud of a jailbird and escaped convict for a brother. Yeah, I suppose I'll have to go back and finish it out, but 7 years, old friend. 7 years out of a man's life.
1: David, there isn't anything I wouldn't do for you. But before you decide anything, let's go downtown and talk it over with Paul and hear what he says.
0: One chair jarred back, and then the other. He could hear dishes clatter, as though they'd all been lumped together in one stack. But were they going to leave again? Were they going to leave him behind here, alone, with only minutes to spare? Their footsteps went down the hall. Stay with me, Stapp wailed. Stay! Panic-stricken, Stapp did the only thing he could think of. Struck the back of his head violently against the thick pipe he was attached to. A sheet of blue flame darted before his eyes. The pain was so excruciating, he knew he couldn't repeat the attempt. But they must have heard something. Some dull thud or reverberation must have carried up along the pipe. He heard her stop short for a minute and say,
1: What was that?
0: The man said he hadn't heard anything, and she took his word for it. And there was the sound of the front door opening. She passed through it. The man passed through it. It closed. And they were gone. He was left alone with his self-fashioned doom a second time. And the first seemed a paradise in retrospect compared to this. For then he had a full hour to spare. He'd been rich in time. And now he only had 15 minutes, one miserly quarter hour. Well, there wasn't any use struggling anymore. He couldn't anyway, even if he wanted to. Flames seemed to be licking lazily around his wrists and ankles. He'd found a sort of palliative now, the only way there was left. He'd keep his eyes down and pretend the hands were moving slower than they were. It was better than watching them constantly. It blunted a little of the terror, at least. The ticking, he couldn't hide from. Of course, every once in a while, when he couldn't resist looking up and verifying his own calculations, there'd be a renewed burst of anguish. But in between times, it made it more bearable to say, It's only gained a half minute since the last time I looked. Then, suddenly, the outside world intruded again. The doorbell rang out. He took no hope from the summons at first. Maybe it was some peddler. Came again. Whoever was ringing was truculently impatient at being kept waiting. A third ring was given the bell, this time a veritable blast that kept on for nearly half a minute. And then as the peal finally stopped, a voice called out forcefully,
2: "Anybody home in there? Gas company."
0: And suddenly Stapp was quivering all over. This was the one call, the one incident in all the day's domestic routine, from earliest morning until latest night, that could possibly have brought anyone down into the basement. The meter was up there in the wall, staring him in the face. And her brother had had to take her out of the house at just this particular time. There was no one to let the man in. The gas inspector gave the bell one more try, as if venting his disappointment of being balked, rather than in any expectation of being admitted at this late time in the proceedings. He gave it innumerable short jabs, like a telegraph key, and then he called out disgustedly, evidently for the benefit of some unseen assistant waiting in a truck out at the curb,
2: "They're never in when you want them to be."
0: There was a single quick tread in the cement, away from the house.

0: Stapp died a little. His arms and legs got cold up to the elbows and knees. His heart seemed to beat slower, and he had trouble getting a full breath. Saliva escaped and ran down his chin, and his head drooped forward and lay in his chest for a while, inert. The clock ticked on. He noticed that his mind was starting to wander. Suddenly, the outer world returned again. This time it was the phone. It must be Fran and her brother trying to find out if he'd come back here in their absence. They'd found the shop closed, must have waited outside it for a while, and when he still didn't come, they didn't know what to make of it. And when no one answered, that would tell him, surely, that something was wrong. Wouldn't they come back now to find out what had happened to him? But how could they dream he was in the basement the whole time? Why should they think he was here in the house if he didn't answer the phone? Fran would become real worried. Maybe they'd go to the police. But that would be hours from now. What good would that do? They'd look everywhere but here for him. When a man is reported missing, the last place they'd look for him would be in his own home. It stopped ringing finally, and silence came rolling back in its wake. 9 minutes to 3. Oh, what a lovely number was 9. Let it be 9 forever, not 8 or 7. 9 for all eternity. Make time stand still. But no, it was already 8. Oh, what a precious number was 8, so rounded, so symmetrical. Let it be 8 forever. A woman's voice called out in sharp reprimand somewhere outside in the open.
1: Bobby, be careful what you're doing. You'll break that window.
0: She was some distance away, but the ringing dictatorial tones carried clearly. And suddenly Stapp saw the blurred shape of a ball strike the basement transom. A child came close up against the transom to get its ball back. If it would only turn its head over this way, it could look right in. It could see him. The glass wasn't too smeary for that. Stapp started to weave his head violently from side to side, hoping the flurry of motion would attract it and catch its eye. Suddenly, it had turned its head and was looking directly in through the transom. And then it saw him, and it yelled,
1: "Mommy, look!"
0: An adult hand suddenly darted downward from the upper right-hand corner of the transom, caught the child's wrist, bore its arm upward out of sight. But it pointed and said,
1: "Mommy, funny man tied up. Look!"
0: The adult voice, reasonable, logical, dispassionate, answered,
1: "Why, that wouldn't look nice. Mommy can't peer into other people's houses like you can."
0: The child's head disappeared above the transom. Its body was pivoted around away from him. He could see the hollows at the back of its knees for an instant longer, and then its outline in the glass blurred in withdrawal. It was gone. Only the little clear spot it had scoured remained to mock him in his crucifixion. He rolled his head away from the window, back toward the clock finally. To his horror, it stood at 3 to 3. He couldn't feel anymore. Terror or hope or anything else, a sort of numbness set in with a core of gleaming awareness remaining that was in his mind. He was making animal noises deep in his throat as the minute hand slowly blended with the notch of 12. Guttural sounds like a dog worrying about a bone, though the gag prevented the sounds from emerging in full volume. He puckered the flesh around his eyes apprehensively, creasing them into slits, as though the closing of his eyes could ward off, lessen the terrific force of what was to come. The hand on the dial gradually became upright. It was 3 o'clock, but he didn't know it. He was shaking all over from head to foot, not with fear, but with laughter. And then everything went black.

0: What's the matter with him, officer? What's the matter with him? It was Fran, and she was standing over him crying. The policeman was untying the hard, knotted ropes and taking the gag out of his mouth. The officer felt his pulse, and then he said,
1: "Well, he must have passed out, ma'am. But I think he'll be all right. We better get him to a hospital, though."
0: The clock said 7:05. The cop got up, went over to the box, and kicked it idly with his foot. It shifted lightly along the wall a little and took the clock with it. And he asked,
1: "What's in this box?"
0: And Stapp's wife looked at it and answered, "Nothing. Well, it used to have some kind of fertilizer in it, but only this morning I took it out and emptied it in the flowers I've been trying to raise in the back of the house. It's just an empty box."

0: You can turn up the lights now. You can look around you. Nobody is there, really. Everything is all right, isn't it? Step over here, Nelson Olmsted, and tell us about next week's story.
1: Next week's story on Sleep No More is about a woman in a large, empty house which the wind buffets and shakes. And in that house, the woman finds a pinpoint of light where there should be no light. The story is The Storm by McKnight Melmark.
0: 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Mr. Olmsted's albums are recorded exclusively for Vanguard Records. Until next week, when Nelson Olmsted will again be here in person, this is Ben Grauer bidding you good night.
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can say what is impossible in the world of tomorrow? Let us go into the future, into the years beyond 2000 AD. 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

0: today, The Men from Mars. The 16th of May in the year of 2000+40 started off as a perfectly ordinary day. The school bus, on the jet number 4, had picked up Mickey and Dink as usual, had whizzed them off to another tussle with higher education. The class in elementary operation of mathematical calculators, plus the class in early history of the first atomic era from 1938 to 1972, plus the warm spring weather, had the two boys in a dreamy, lazy mood by the time 1000 found them in the free research period in the school library. It was the voice on the intramural audio box that brought them out of their doldrums with a sharp snap.
1: Take note for a contemporary incident course. The International League of Planetary Scientists has just issued a statement that an exploratory expedition to Mars is very likely at some time in the near future. Professor H.D. White, presiding chairman of the League, has made public a statement that the existence of intelligent life on Mars in a form more or less like our own is highly probable. That is all until 1200 recap. Thank you.
2: I guess you heard that, didn't you, Dink?
3: Huh?
2: I said, I guess you heard that.
3: Yeah, I did, Missy.
2: Terrific, huh?
4: I wish you'd please keep your voice down, Dink Heston. This is study serious.
3: Oh, I'd take a rocket, Maybelle.
4: And besides, there's nothing so terrific about that report. We all know they've been contemplating a trip to Mars in the near future for 150 years.
3: What kind of a near future is 150 years?
4: Oh, it's easy enough to sit back and be content. People like you laughed at Christopher Columbus.
3: Who was Christopher Columbus?
4: You sure don't know your history. Christopher Columbus was the name of the first rocket ship to get to the moon way back in 1980. And people like you said they'd never do that.
3: The moon's real close.
4: Well, I'm in no hurry to get Mars explored.
3: No, Maybelle? Why not? Oh, I know what you mean, Dink. That could be pretty scary, those Martians.

0: I've got to get to my aerological class.
1: Boy, we sure kidded her, didn't we?
2: Well, I wasn't kidding, Dink.
1: Did you think I was kidding?
2: Sure I thought you were.
1: Huh? You weren't kidding?
2: No, I'd like to go to Mars. As a matter of fact, I'd like to go before the expedition does. I'd like to get there first.
1: For what?
2: For what? Wouldn't you like to be a hero, Dink? Wouldn't you like to go down in history?
1: Yeah, I guess so, Mickey. I'm just as glad, though, that there isn't anything we can do about it.
2: Who says there isn't anything we can do about it?
1: But we couldn't go to Mars, Mickey.
2: Why not?
1: Well, we haven't got a space yet.
2: We can get one.
1: Huh?
2: Here. Look at this in today's facsimile paper. Bargains, values, miracles. Don't buy a second-hand spaceship until you see Tillman's terrific values. A 2020 BG Venus Voyager, 8 passenger, $900, like new. Huh. You see, we could just buy one.
1: Except we haven't got $900. Thank goodness.
2: Well, I got $60 I made last summer doing odd jobs. And you got $45.
1: But I'm saving that.
2: Now, wait a second. Listen to this. 1989 N2 Rocket Cat, 3 passengers, $87.50. What could you expect?
1: That's our boat. But Mickey, it's bound to be a pile of junk.
2: We can do a little work on it and put it in shape in no time. Besides, we'll have $17.50 to do it on.
1: Mickey,
2: do you want to go down in history, Dink Sexton?
1: Yeah, but I'm a little uneasy about going up in an 8750 spaceship. Gee, I never thought we'd get the old crate home. How's it shaping up, Mickey?
2: Oh, it's great. Did you get that atomic battery off the re-energizer down at the fueling station?
1: Oh, I got it right with me, Mick. Only, Mick,
2: yeah?
1: I feel a little shaky about it. There's no sense pretending I don't.
2: Oh, stop worrying. People have been doing this with old spacecraft for ages.
1: Nah.
2: Sure. Way back years ago, kids used to take secondhand rocket ships and do what they called souping them up. I learned about it in History 5.
1: You mean they made space mortars that long ago?
2: Sure. Only they called them hot rods.
1: That's funny. I didn't know they did any space traveling way back then.
2: They did some kind of traveling. I saw a picture of one of their craft. They called it an aura bubble.
1: A what?
2: Aura-bibble or something like that.
1: Oh, you mean an automobile.
2: Yeah, that's it.
1: Did they go through space in them?
2: Where else could they have gone in them?
1: Oh, I thought maybe they just traveled on the ground.
2: Don't be silly. You use jet cars for traveling on the ground.
1: That's right. Gee, Mickey, you're smart.
2: Oh, you gotta apply yourself, Dink. That's all. You gotta apply yourself. Now, we just give this baby a little test. Hitch up that battery coil to the central explosion power.
1: Right.
2: There we are. Now, we throw the switch for a test. You ready?
1: All set.
2: How's that, Dink?
1: That's terrific.
2: Shall I try the retarding rocket? Go ahead. Well, Dink, it looks like we're in business.
1: Yep. Well, maybe next summer sometime we can cut out and take a stab at reaching Mars and then...
2: Dink?
1: Yeah?
2: We're going to take that stab tomorrow night.
1: Tomorrow night, maybe?
2: Yes, sir. Tomorrow night.
1: But, gee, we could get in a lot of trouble.
2: What trouble?
1: We might get picked up by the space patrol. People ain't allowed to go sizzling around in space without a permit. And least of all in a secondhand job like this.
2: Dink?
1: Yeah.
2: Remember what my old man does for a living?
1: Sure, he's a space cop, which would make it all the worse for you if he caught you.
2: It would be plenty bad for me. But he's going to catch me.
1: How can you keep him from it?
2: I can find out where he's going to be and use a planet channel as far from there as possible.
1: Do you think he'll tell you where he's going to be?
2: Oh, he's going to, Dink. You just wait till tonight.

0: Planet travel, planet war, planet exploring. Go to hear these days, planets.
1: You sure are right, Pop.
0: Yep. Hey, how come I'm so right about everything tonight?
1: Oh, well, I don't know, Pop. I just happen to agree with you.
0: Uh-huh. Well, stop agreeing with me and eat your egg planet.
1: You mean my egg plant?
0: I mean, leave me alone so I can read my paper.
1: Hey, Dad.
0: Hmm?
1: Those scientists think they know everything, don't they?
0: Hmm.
1: Now, you take Professor O'Leary at school, the one who teaches us astronomy.
0: Hmm.
1: He's supposed to be the last word on how the interplanetary area is operated. And he says that the space patrol covers Celestial Channel 7 every night in the week.
0: Huh?
1: That's what he said.
0: Who?
1: Professor O'Leary.
0: What a wiseacre. It just so happens we don't touch Channel 7 but once a week.
1: On Sunday night, sir, right?
0: No, Tuesday night. You'd think a professor of astronomy would know better than that.
1: I guess he had his shades mixed.
0: If a person don't know, they ought to ask.
1: That's the way I figure, Pop. That's just the way I figure.

0: I swear they'll put anything in the facsimile paper.
1: You're right, Pop.
0: Anything to take up room.
1: Pop, you're absolutely right.
0: Yeah. Here comes some high-frequency scientist with a single-cell brain sounding off about how we should build defenses against an attack from Mars. What a knock-noodle. Always with the planets. Planets, planets.
1: You're right, Pop.
0: Yeah, they're all alike. Bunch of dreamers with loose bolts in their turrets.

0: We did it.
1: We're on our way, then.
0: You sure we won't run into the space patrol?
1: Didn't I tell you I found out from my old man last night? Watch this baby go. I'm going to throw her into super explosion. Lower the pressure gauge, Jim.
0: Yes.
1: Lay flat, rocket. Here, I'm letting her out.
0: Okay.
1: Oh, man, oh, man, what a pisser.
0: Car's still fast anything on the channels any day in the week.
1: Is that top speed?
0: Are you kidding?
1: I haven't even touched the auxiliary charges.
0: Well, let's have it wide open.
1: Oh, we're doing about 2,400 MPH right now.
0: Let's see if she'll hit 3,000.
1: Okay, you asked for it.
0: Hey, Mickey.
1: Yeah?
0: Where are we at?
1: Channel 7.
0: How far out in the stratosphere?
1: Stratosphere? Oh, man, you're a bat number. We've been out of the stratosphere for a good 10 minutes now. Look behind you.
0: See, it's just a pinpoint.
1: Oh, we're sizzling by. We're cutting with magnetism. Yay!
0: Do it again.
1: Beam.
0: Withdrawal.
1: Everything's come to a stop. I can't get a peep out of this thing. I can't.
0: They're going to crash into us. Why don't they get back? Get back.
1: Oh, dang, sound doesn't carry through space. There's no air outside. They can't hear you.
0: It costs nothing to yell. Get back. Get back.
1: Maybe they did hear me. Anyhow, they stopped. That's some weird ship. That's the biggest, most deadly looking thing I ever saw. Look, what are they doing? They're opening up the whole front end, like a huge mouth.
0: Dink, Mickey, we're moving.
1: We're moving toward them.
0: I thought the power was dead.
1: No, no, we're not moving on power. We're getting drawn in.
0: No.
1: They're sucking us in, like a whale sucks in little fishes.
0: Mickey, we gotta do something. We gotta do something.
1: What can we do?
0: We're going in. We're going in. Mickey, Mickey.
1: Where are you, Dink?
0: Over here by the control panel.
1: Oh, I can't see a thing. Can you?
0: Black is the inside of a vacuum.
1: I don't understand this, Dink.
0: I don't want to understand it. I'll settle for just getting out of it.
1: Well, we're swallowed up. What kind of a craft is this? It's like something from...
0: What's the matter?
1: On a paper last night about it.
0: About what?
1: About how we could be attacked by them.
0: By who?
1: The Martians.
0: Hey, the lights went on. From the dark. I'm blinded. I can't see a thing.
2: Open your hat and come out.
1: Who is that? I don't know. But I got a feeling we better do as we're told.
2: Come out.
0: Hey, Mickey.
2: You heard me. Come out. Walk up on the platform in the light.
0: Gosh, men from Mars.
1: Are you from Mars?
2: Yes, we are from Mars.
0: Dang, in rocket smoke.
2: What are you doing out here in space, Earthmen?
0: We just thought we'd take a trip to Mars.
1: Dink means we just thought we'd do a little joyriding.
2: There is little joy for Earthmen who cruise outside their stratosphere. This is no man's land, Mickey Turner.
0: Did you hear? He knows your name.
2: We know everything, Dink Texan.
0: Jeepers.
2: We are smart. We are very smart. Our brains are 10 times the size of any man's on Earth.
1: Remember what I told you, Dink? They got telepathic intelligence. They know what's in your mind before you open your mouth.
0: Look, if that's what they're like, the Earth is sunk.
2: The Earth is sunk, boys. We have come to observe your planet before the Martian expeditionary forces strike. It is too bad you had to cross our path.
1: Well, what are you going to do to us?
2: Wait.
0: Uh-oh. You're going to kill us. I'll bet you my new spacesuit.
1: What do I need with a new spacesuit if they're going to kill us?
0: Oh, Mick, we never should have started this.
1: Now get hold of yourself, James. Don't let maximum panic anxiety create superego tension.
0: Who's letting maximum panic anxiety create superego tension?
1: Whatever happens, we only tried to make ourselves a place in history, James.
0: I wish I had a place at home under the bed.
2: Yes,
1: Mr. Marston, Your Honor, sir?
2: We have come to a decision.
1: Yes, sir?
2: You are too insignificant for us to kill, too unimportant, too puny and worthless and stupid.
1: Thank you, sir.
0: That's the nicest thing anybody ever said to us.
2: This time we are going to let you go. But if we ever lay eyes on you again, if, for instance, we observe you tomorrow night trespassing in this channel, we shall destroy you.
1: We'll be good, sir.
2: You had better. Or else we shall disintegrate you and use your energy to feed our rocket power.
1: Oh, no, sir. Please, sir.
2: Then watch your step. Now get back in that obsolete spaceship of yours and close the hatch.
1: Yes, sir. Come on, James. Hurry up. Come on, quick, before they think it over. Close the hatch, James.
2: Burrow, open our hatch. Get down on your stomach. We will now blast you from our projector boat and send you back where you came from. Projecto boat. Good night, Earthman. Pleasant dreams.
1: Oh, gee, that was some trip down. You better close the hangar doors. We don't want anybody to see this space snorter.
0: No, I guess we don't. I was just thinking, Mick.
1: Yeah, I know.
0: Were you thinking, too?
1: Uh-huh.
0: Same thing as me?
1: I guess so.
0: What are we going to do?
1: I don't know yet.
0: We know something that nobody else in the world knows.
1: Yeah. We know they're up there. We know they're getting ready to smash us to smithereens.
0: I wish we'd have stayed home.
1: Mm, but we didn't. And now we got to face the facts, Jim.
0: I hate facts, don't you, Mick?
1: I never thought of it that way exactly, but I guess I do.
0: Gee, if we tell, we got to also tell that we went up in the space snorter.
1: My old man's going to raise supersonic blazes with me.
0: Mine's going to blow the roof off.
1: But still, we got to look at it like Earth City. We can't just keep our mouths shut and let the Martians take everybody by surprise.
0: I guess we can't. Are you going to tell?
1: I don't see any other way out.
0: Maybe they won't have time to raise blazes with us. Maybe they'll be too busy getting ready to fight them off.
1: Maybe so. But somehow or other, I think my old man will find time.
3: Mickey, what are you getting me here?
1: I tell you, we saw them.
3: Oh, yeah?
1: Yeah, Pop. Pop, you gotta believe me.
3: What do they look like, these Martians?
1: Well, we didn't get a good look on account of the lights and all.
3: Now, listen. You're trying to play on my sympathy with this tall story of yours. You think you could pull the wool over my eyes? Nah. I knew you bought that old crate.
1: You did?
3: Why, sure I did. Tillman told me just before I went on duty tonight. You think he's going to sell a jalopy like that to a space cop's son without even reporting it?
1: Oh, gee, I never even thought of it.
3: Oh, yes, you did. Probably didn't hit you until you was on your way back. So you make up a yarn to steer me off from giving you what you deserve.
1: No, no, Pop, it ain't like that. They're there, Pop. They're up there spying. Mm. They're getting ready to take over the world. Oh, you gotta believe me. You gotta.
3: Look, you might as well stop garbling. You'll get no allowance for a solid month, Mickey. And if I was Dink's father, I'd give him the same treatment.
1: Oh, stop. Okay. Now, will you just sit down and let me tell you about the Martians?
3: Mickey?
1: See, Dad, won't you just sit down for a minute?
3: No. You mention those Martians to me one more time, I'll see to it that you won't sit down for a week.
1: But police chief Weldon, I tell you, they stopped us. They told us what they got in mind.
4: Uh-huh. Well, now, look, Matt, I...
1: You don't believe me, do you?
4: You, want an honest answer?
1: No, I just want somebody to do something. To do something.
4: Well, I'm going to do something.
1: What?
4: I'm going out to lunch.
1: nobody will listen to me.
5: Of course I understand, boy.
1: They were there. We talked to them. They told us.
5: I'm sure you believe it implicitly, Mickey.
1: Huh?
5: This is a fairly commonplace symptom of the imaginative brain. You and Gink were all prepared to see Martians in Channel 7, and so you just projected them.
1: Professor,
5: this can happen to the best of mine. And I'm sure yours is perfectly sound and healthy. Where are you going?
1: I'm getting out of here while I've still got a mind left at all.
6: And then what did they do, Mickey?
1: Oh, what difference does it make me, Bill?
6: Well, I'm just asking, Mickey.
1: You mean you believe us?
6: Of course I do. Hey, couldn't you persuade your daddy to take the patrol up tonight?
1: What good would that do?
6: Well, don't you remember what he said?
1: What?
6: That they told you that if you dared to come back tonight, they'd destroy you.
1: Yeah?
6: Well, that means they're going to be here tonight, don't it?
1: No, that won't work.
6: Why not?
1: He won't go, that's why not. As a matter of fact, he told me I'd better not even mention the Martians to him again.
7: He sure makes me mad. And my pop makes me madder. They'll see. They'll start moving when it's too late. When the Martians have taken their homes and their wives and their kids.
1: But now listen. If we went up tonight, and after we were gone a half an hour or so, Maybelle went to my pop and told on us.
7: Oh, no.
1: Well, why not?
7: Because your pop would call my pop, and they'd get the space patrol and come up and, you see, they'd spend coins on it.
1: No, they'd be too busy rescuing us from the Martians.
7: You mean we'd let them take us again?
1: Exactly. It's the only chance we got.
7: But
1: you want to go down in history, don't you? You want to be remembered in the future, don't you?
7: I'm getting so I can take it or leave it alone, Nick.
1: We can't afford to think of ourselves now, Dink. We got to prove what we saw. Maybelle?
6: Yes, Nick?
1: At 20:30 tonight, I want you to go see my pop. Tell him we're up Channel 7 in an old space snorter. Tell him it's against the law. And he ought to go and get us and bring us back and teach us a lesson. Would you do that?
6: Yes, Nick.
7: And Maybelle?
6: Yeah, Dink?
7: Tell him to come in a hurry, or there may not be enough left of us to teach us a lesson on.

0: How far up are we, then? Just about where we saw him last night, then.
1: Oh, gee.
0: Listen, do you hear a knock in the motor?
1: That's not a knock in the motor. That's a knock in my knee.
0: Oh, you gotta be brave, then. You gotta realize that we gotta save the world.
1: That's what I keep telling my knee. But they won't listen.
0: Mick, they threw the static beam again. We stopped. Look, to the left. Here they come. Here they come, Dink. They've seen us.
2: Missy?
0: Yeah. They're opening up, Dink. We're gone in.
1: I wish we'd taken our money and bought a vacant lot.
0: For what?
1: We could have dug a hole and pulled the ground in after it.
3: Oh, you have come back, huh? We shall give you a welcome you won't soon forget. Open your hat and come out.
0: We just thought we'd come up and see you again.
3: You're fine.
1: Oh, no, sir.
3: Sure, that's fine. What else? You should have caught wise and listened to me. Quiet, Murrow.
4: Hard to warn. Why did we knock him off last night when we had the chance?
3: That'll do, Murrow.
4: He's getting the worst right off the bat.
1: Gee, I never thought men from Mars talked like that.
3: Murrow happens to come from South Mars.
1: From South Mars is a place I wouldn't want to be.
3: You don't have to worry, Earthman. You'll never be anywhere again.
1: What?
3: You're going to spend the rest of your lives nowhere.
1: Please, mister, what do you mean?
3: I mean we're going to wreck your rocket power and then shoot you out into space.
4: And you'll just hang up there from here on out.
1: No.
4: What's the matter? You'll like it. It'll be very quiet.
1: Oh, I want my pop.
4: You won't see your pop no more, but your pop will see you.
1: How?
4: Oh, he'll look up in the sky, and there you'll be. A new star. Who knows? Maybe he'll make a wish on you.
3: We're giving these creatures too much time. Disintegrate their rockets, Mo.
4: Your thing.
0: Look, they're smashing our power.
3: Your power is smashed. All right, Mo. We'll open our hatch and then give them a projector pulse. Aim them away from Earth, out into nowhere, where they can stay for the rest of their lives. For the rest of eternity.
4: Thanks, Rocky. What's that?
3: Nothing close with the audio mark.
4: Who's cut our wavelength?
3: Turn up the speaker. Let's see.
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3: Help and galvanizer. They spotted us.
5: Do not attempt any movement of any kind. We have you surrounded on a 10,000 mile radius. Cut to Earth power before we smash it with a multiplex charges. We will board you in 90 seconds. Check out.

0: Smithers.
1: Here we are, Pop. Here we are.
2: Oh, thank heaven. Thank heaven. Are you okay?
1: We're okay, Mr. Turner.
2: Oh, good.
1: Only if you hadn't come when you did, we would have been just one more star in the sky.
3: You have no authority here. Earthmen, we are subjects of Mars.
2: Come on, Vince Bucky. I know you and your one-cylinder pal, Bugsy Moe. You're men from Mars like I'm a turbojet transport. You're hijackers laying out here on this planetary route, waiting to knock off a few uranium cargo ships as they come back from the lunar mine.
3: There must be some mistake. I told you to knock off those brats when another was good. That's because you knew one was a space top gun and the other kid was a pal.
2: You're mighty lucky he didn't listen to you, Mo. As it is, you're in for plenty of trouble. But if you'd have touched one of these kids, you'd have had to land out for Mars and stay there.
4: Everything all right, Officer Turner?
2: Right, Chief. Nothing left to do but commandeer these rats and their spaceship.
4: I arrest you on my authority as Chief of the Space Patrol. Take a minute.
2: And you two kids are coming back to Earth, where you're gonna get exactly what you deserve.

0: And here's a chocolate pie, Nick. Half for you and half for Jim.
1: Exactly.
0: Only hurry up and eat it before the torchlight parade begins. They're going to carry you on their shoulders to the square. And the mayor's going to make a speech. And, oh, it's going to be wonderful.
1: Gee, it sure is great. I didn't expect anything like this. Terrific, huh, Miss? I said terrific, huh?
2: Oh, I don't know.
1: What's the matter with you?
2: Well, after all, what we started out to do was to go to Mars. I guess you forgot that.
1: Yeah, I know, Miss.
2: It turned out okay, I guess. But what we did won't get us a place in history. We still ain't gonna be nobody to generations to come.
1: But this chocolate pie tastes awful good to the generation that's already here.
3: Next week, another exciting story from the world of tomorrow. 2000 Plus presents The Diamond Helmet. 2000 Plus is produced by Sherman H. Dreyer and Robert Wendelson. In today's story, Ronnie Liss played Mickey. Ronnie Jacoby was Dink. Colette McMahon was Maybelle. Ed Latimer was the father. John Griggs was Bocce. And Sandy Bickert was Murrow. Script by Peter Berry. The orchestra was conducted by Emerson Buckley. Music composed by Elliot Jacoby. Sound effects by Walt Shaver and Adrian Penner. This is Bob Emmerich speaking. This program came to you from New York.

No. No, stay where you are. Do not break the stillness of this moment. For this is a time of mystery. A time when imagination is free and moves forward swiftly, silently. This is The Haunting Hour.

0: A corpse there was.
1: Will you listen to me? I've got to tell it to someone, and, well, I guess you've heard a lot of strange stories. I'm Catherine Holland. It all started about a year after I'd come to work for Martin Reed and Stephen Corey as the housekeeper. Oh, we'd have such fun, the three of us. Martin was forever making me promise that I'd be with them always. Always. I didn't know how long that could be.
2: You're only joking, huh, Kathy? You wouldn't leave us. You'll stay with us always, won't you?
1: Not if you keep doing that, Martin.
3: Oh, you'll get used to it, Kathy.
1: Oh, but cutting your own name on a tombstone, it's positively morbid.
2: I don't see that. If a cobbler can make his own shoes, then surely a stonecutter can make his own monument.
1: Well, that's true.
2: After all, a man must do something with his spare time. And you, Stephen, of all people, have no right to scoff at me. Imagine a cemetery caretaker who wanders through the graveyard day and night talking to the dead.
3: If the people I met outside the cemetery, my dear Martin, were as interesting as the people I meet inside, perhaps I wouldn't. Since they're our only neighbors along this godforsaken road, and since I must get away from you occasionally...
1: Now look here, enough is enough.
3: Are we going to let her boss us around, Martin? You nearly 60 and me twice her age?
2: That's right. And you're 42, aren't you, Stephen?
3: Yep.
2: You know, I think for your next birthday, I'll start on a nice marble headstone for you.
1: Okay, I quit. I resign.
2: Oh, no, don't say that, Kathy. We need you, Stephen and I. Always before, our housekeepers were stout and rheumatic. You're so young. It was like all at once having the shades pulled up and the windows opened when you came. You won't leave us, will you, Kathy?
1: No, I won't leave you, Martin.
2: You promise?
1: I do. If you promise to take your medicine.
2: No, I told you, Kathy. I don't believe in that quack doctor. There's nothing wrong with my heart.
1: Oh, Martin, don't be stubborn.
2: It's not a matter of being stubborn. I know I'm perfectly all right.
1: How about those attacks you've had?
2: Well, they were indigestion.
1: You don't want to take that medicine because you and the doc have been enemies for years. You won't give him the satisfaction of treating you, even if it means...
2: Please, Kathy. Don't you think I'm old enough to know my own mind?
3: But Kathy's right, Martin. You should take your medicine.
2: Oh, now you start. I'm going for a walk.
3: I'll go with you.
2: I don't want company.
1: Now he's mad.
3: Oh, don't take it to heart. He'll get over it.
1: I wish he hadn't gone out in this weather.
3: Yeah, I think it's getting worse. I'll go call him back.
1: Stephen, what's that noise?
3: I don't know. But just outside the house... our cedar tree. That last flash of lightning struck it. There seems to be... Kathy!
1: What? Move away from the door so I can see too.
3: No, Kathy, please. Stay in here a minute. I'll go out.
1: Oh, I'll go with you.
3: I think I see something beside the cedar. Come on, Kathy.
1: Stephen, it can't be.
3: Yes, Kathy. It's Martin. He's dead.
1: The tree?
3: It didn't touch him. He died from the shock of it falling so close. It was heartbreaking.
1: Strange, isn't it? The last tombstone he ever carved was his own. We buried Martin the next evening. There weren't many mourners. We lived too far from town to be well acquainted. At last, the few who'd come went away and left Stephen and me alone at the grave. They've all gone.
3: Your eyes are all red, Kathy.
1: Do you suppose he likes where we buried him? Right across the road from the house?
3: I'm sure he does. He can sort of watch us from here if he gets lonely.
1: It won't be us much longer, Stephen.
3: What do you mean?
1: Well, I can't stay here with just you. It isn't proper.
3: Kathy, you know I wouldn't...
1: Oh, I know, but what'll people think?
3: I don't care about people. They're not important.
1: Well, they are to me. I have a good reputation, Stephen, and I don't
3: Kathy,
1: intend...
3: Kathy, don't leave me.
1: Oh, but I must.
3: Losing Martin was unbearable, but if I lost you, I'd have nothing left.
1: I'm sorry, Stephen.
3: There'd be no one to care if I live or die. If you go, I'll be all alone.
1: You'll find another housekeeper.
3: Housekeeper? Oh, Kathy, dearest, don't be such a little fool.
1: I'm not a fool.
3: You are if you can't see how much I love you.
1: You love me? Oh, no.
4: How could I help it? You're sweet and fresh and lovely. And I never knew before what joy it was to watch a woman. Anything you do, the way you walk and laugh, even the way you get angry, it's beautiful.
1: Oh, keep away from me. I don't know what's come over you.
4: I was content just having you about the house, being near you. But now, oh, my darling, you mustn't go away.
1: Oh, please don't look at me like that. Please, Stephen.
4: Dearest, let's get married. I'll make you happy.
1: No, I don't love you. Don't touch me. Oh, I like you a lot. I'm very fond of you, but... Well, it's not love. I could never love you.
4: Why, Kathy? I'll make you a good husband.
1: Oh, no, Stephen, no. You're twice my age.
4: But I'd worship you, Kathy, dearest.
1: Oh, will you quit bawling Kathy, dearest, at me like a lost lamb? I'm going to the house and pack my things.
4: I won't let you go. You belong to me.
1: I don't belong to anyone. If you don't get out of my way, I'll throw this rock at you.
4: There's someone else. You love someone else.
1: No, no, Stephen, I just don't love you. Don't come near me. I'll throw it, I swear.
4: Kathy, no!
1: I told you I would, didn't I? Why couldn't you believe me? Well, get up. Stephen. He was lying on his back, motionless. I bent over him and... His face. The rock had caught him between the eyes. I couldn't think. I was terrified. I only knew that Stephen was dead, that I had killed him. A murderess, that's what everybody would say. They'd put me on trial, all those faces gaping at me like I wasn't human, and then they'd... No. I had to get out of here. The road past the graveyard. If I followed it, I'd reach the main highway. I'd run. I'd run so fast, no one would catch me. It was dark. The body wouldn't be found till morning. By then, I'd be far away. Had to keep moving. Had to. Where could I go? Where could I hide? Flying down the road for hours and hours, till my legs were numb and my heart tearing and my chest deafening me with its thunder. No, that wasn't my heart. It was a car. They were looking for me. Somehow they'd found Stephen already. Oh, it was getting nearer and nearer. I slipped behind a tree. Not police. Not police at all. Picnickers. Oh, the only ones who might have seen me. They'll forget they even passed this way once they're safe at home. Safe at home. Suddenly, I realized what a fool I'd been. I couldn't escape a police dragnet by running away. They'd never stop looking for me. The best place to hide was at home. Why, of course. I'd gone back to the house from the funeral and straight to bed. Stephen had decided to stay at the grave a while longer. Everyone in town knew he liked to wander through the cemetery. And especially tonight, with Martin just buried. He must have caught a prowler, and the man had thrown a rock at him. That's how it happened. I felt perfectly calm. I turned around and started back. The sky had been cloudy all evening, but as I walked up the road toward home, it cleared. I remember how lovely the moonlight looked, spilling down the steps of the house. I started to climb them. Suddenly, I had an impelling desire to see Stephen's body. Oh, I tried to fight it, but the thought of him, cold and crumpled, lying like some cast-off doll in an attic, hypnotized me. I went down the stairs and started across the road. He had been lying at the foot of Martin's grave, I remembered. From where I was, I couldn't make out the body. Oh, that wasn't right. The old man was buried directly across from the house. I should be able to see Stephen. I slipped through the gate. Hurried to where the corpse had lain. It was gone. There wasn't a trace of it. I dropped to my hands and knees, searching about the new mound of earth for some proof that it hadn't all been a nightmare, that I'd really killed Stephen. There wasn't anything. No matted grass where the blood should have dried. Nothing fallen from his pockets. Not even the stone with which I'd struck him. And it was so quiet. So deathly quiet. With the moon whitewashing Martin's headstone. And the one next to it. The one next to it. But there hadn't been any grave there before. And this one was fresh. As fresh as Martin's. I slowly raised my eyes and looked at the tombstone.
5: Stephen Corey, born May 9th, 1901. Died April 20th, 1944.
1: Why, I'd know that carving anywhere. Martin was dead. But Martin had made that gravestone.

0: Kathy stands in the moonlight, staring at the grave plaque of Stephen Corey, a plaque identical with the one Martin had made for himself before he died.
1: And yet, how could Martin have carved that headstone? He had not made one for Stephen before he died. I knew that. Still, Stephen had been buried, and the date on the monument was right. Oh, I felt the answer, but I pushed it back away from my mind. It couldn't be true that Martin had kept his promise even now and had carved the stone. That these dead who were Stephen's friends had buried him. Had he loved me so, he wouldn't make me pay for what I'd done. Did he plead with them to cover him so I'd not be found out? I didn't know. I was paralyzed with fright. I had to get out of here back to the house before I lost my sanity. I don't know how long I lay there, cowering in my bed. At last, the darkness of the night closed in about me, and I slept. But then, out of the darkness, the doorbell rang. Sharp sound, a streak of fear over my flesh. The police had come. Stephen's grave had been discovered. I had to go to the door.
2: Are you Catherine Holland? I'm Estelle Bailey, Martin's sister.
1: Oh, yes, I should have known. Come in, Mrs. Bailey.
2: Stephen sent me a telegram this afternoon about Martin's death, and I took the first train out here. I'm sorry if I woke you.
1: Oh, that's quite all right. Come in. I know it's been a long trip. Perhaps I can fix you a bite to eat?
2: No, thank you. I'd like you to take me to see the grave right away.
1: Martin's grave? Now?
2: Miss Holland, I hadn't seen Martin for 9 years. I'm ashamed of that, and I want to rectify it now as soon as I can. If you won't take me, perhaps Mr. Corey will.
1: Oh, he's not here. He's in town.
2: Well, I'll wait up till he comes in.
1: Oh, you'll wait a long time.
2: I don't understand.
1: Oh, Stephen was quite shocked by your brother's death, you know, and, well, he felt he had to get away from this house, so, well, he mightn't be back tonight.
2: But if he went into town, why didn't he meet me at the station as he wrote he would?
1: Well, I don't know. Every moment she sat there, she'd think more and more about Stephen's absence. I had to distract her the only way I could. I had to take the chance that she wouldn't notice that other headstone. But if she did notice it, I would have to kill her, too. But just then, something happened to spare us both.
2: Oh, good heavens! Oh, look, it's raining again.
1: Yes, the moon's gone in. It's pitch black outside.
2: Then there's no use going into the cemetery, I suppose.
1: I'm afraid not, Mrs. Bailey. What a shame. Finally, she went upstairs. I waited until I knew she slept. Then I took a spade and crept across to the cemetery. It was wet and cold, but I didn't notice the weather. For I had a scheme. A very clever scheme. I was going to dig up someone else's headstone as well as Stephen's and switch the two. I couldn't disguise his new-made grave, but at least I'd conceal who was buried there. It was just before dawn when I slipped back to the house. Mrs. Bailey woke me about 8, and together we went into the cemetery. I came up level with the graves and... Oh, no. No, it couldn't be. I had switched them last night.
3: Stephen Corey, born May 9th, 1901. Died April 20th, 1944.
1: His headstone. Exactly where it had been before. But I had dug it up. There were blisters on my hands to prove it. Mrs. Bailey, had she noticed? No. She'd gone right to her brother's grave and stood staring at it, wiping away the tears.
2: I'm very glad of one thing, Miss Holland, that Martin is buried a little apart from everyone else. He liked to be alone most of the time, you know. Even in death, he would prefer solitude and being isolated from all the others.
1: Solitude? Isolated from all the others? But Stephen was lying right by his side. She couldn't see Stephen's headstone. It was incredible, but it was true.
2: Come, Miss Holland, it's raining. We might as well go now. I'll take the early train back to the city.
1: After she'd gone, the house was empty, yet full of a screaming silence. and I sat looking out at the grayness of the lonesome day. Had there really been a grave at all? Growing inside me was a grim fascination to see. The mud sucked at my shoes. Through the dusk, I walked determinedly toward that spot where the headstone stood. I slipped through the fence. Then I was standing beside the tree, leaning against it. For I couldn't believe what I saw. There, beside the others, stood a third headstone. And stretching almost at my feet, a freshly dug grave. Even before I crept forward to see, I knew what the plaque would say.
4: Catherine Holland, born June 7th, 1923, dead April 21st, 1945.
1: Tonight, April 21st, that was tonight, and I was still alive. Martin, listen to me wherever you are. I said I'd be with you always, but you can't force me to follow you. You can't force me to follow you. Tears filled my eyes. I took hold of the hateful stone and tried to flatten it into the ground. Tried to... Then through the tears, I saw the dark bruises on my hands. Bruises on my hands, but... Well, it wasn't possible that... I touched one of the dark splotches. It rubbed away. Then the truth went through my mind. I fell to my knees. The letters I thought were carved into the stone. They too were blurred. I drew my finger along my name. It was lettered in black crayon. Thick, archaic lettering. Darker toward the middle than at the edges. Giving the illusion of depth. Giving the illusion of being cut into the stone. Then that's how Stephen's headstone was made. That's how. I stood up. The earth fell over me like a cold, wet sheet. Behind this adventure was a human being. A being like myself. Then I saw the thing in the grass, sending a tiny sparkle toward the dust-filled sky, and greedily I picked it up. A copper-colored metal cap from an eyebrow pencil. So that was how the letters had been drawn. That was how this thing had happened. Then I knew who had done it. And even before I turned to look, I knew she was standing there, staring at me, unmoving, a thin smile on her lips, her eyebrows thin, too, penciled on with surety and deftness.
2: Turn around, Miss Holland. I see you have guessed the truth.
1: It was you. You killed him.
2: But do you think my conscience will hurt me as yours does? Would it make your death any easier to know you didn't kill Stephen Corey?
1: I don't understand you.
2: I'm telling you the truth. I came into the cemetery just as the last visitor left, and I saw you throw the rock at Corey. I saw you run for the road. You hadn't killed him, Miss Holland. He was only unconscious. But I made sure he was dead before I buried him.
1: Then you dug the grave here. That spade in your hand.
2: Will serve a double purpose. I shall kill you with it.
1: Just as you murdered Corey. Why? Why did you kill him?
2: Because Martin had willed all the family property to Corey, with the provision that when he died, it would return to me. I knew if his body weren't discovered, they'd think you and he had run away together. Then I'd have to wait for him to be declared legally dead.
1: And so you put up the plaque.
2: I felt sure I could persuade the county coroner to file a death certificate quietly. Then I'd show my lawyer the grave, show him that Corey, too, was dead. But you came back, so I have to kill you, too. Now you know the truth. Your time has come.
1: That spade, Mrs. Bailey.
2: It's for you, Miss Holland.
1: Stay back from me. Stay back.
2: I'm going to kill you.
1: I'm not afraid, Mrs. Bailey. You're real. I can fight you.
2: This will be your grave, and I shall bury you in it.
1: Give me that spade. Give it to me. Go here. I said that spade. Mrs. Bailey. My eyes were crowded with flashes of blackness. I lay on the ground, feeling the cold, wet earth against my cheek. Without warning, it had happened. One wall of the grave gave way, and she lost her balance and fell forward into the gaping hole. Dirt from the mound began rolling down, clods of it covering the edges of her long skirt. And she lay still, silenced, at the bottom of the grave. A few wet clods of earth were still slowly tumbling down, as if they had an intelligence of their own, an intelligence that told them to bury the dead. Bury the dead. For she was dead, and she had died instantly. Her neck twisted beneath her loosened, flowing hair that hid the hideous sight of her eyebrows, thin and long. Her neck was broken, and she lay in the grave she had meant for me. Perhaps, now I've told it, I can forget the horror of what's happened. But not soon. Not soon. One way Martin was right. In my brain, he and Stephen will be with me always.

From shadows and stillness, mystery weaves a spell of strangest fascination, charging the mind with doubts and fears. For mystery is a strange companion, a living memory in the haunting.

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1: I said put that gun away, Joe. Stop him, Freddy.
2: He can't hear you, Smalley. He's busy singing. I've been playing you to sleep.
1: Hey, Baker!
2: He can't hear you neither. We rocked him off long ago.
1: Joe, listen. Don't do it, please. I'll cut the take again. Anyway, you say, don't push the switch on me. Don't.
3: Midnight. The witching hour when the night is darkest. Our fears the strongest. Our strength at its lowest ebb. Midnight. When the graves gape open and death strikes. How? You'll learn the answer in just a minute in Red Wheels.

0: And now, Murder at Midnight. Tales of mystery and terror by radio's masters of the macabre. Our story by Jack Gordon is Red Wheels.
1: The desert, flat and empty under a heavy night sky. Speeding along its only road is a large bus. Lulled by the hum of the tires, its smooth motion, the passengers sleep. All of them, except one.
2: Joe. Joe, hey, wake up.
3: What?
2: I said wake up.
3: What?
2: Let me alone, will you? Let me sleep, will you? Hey, Joe, you don't think nothing went wrong? You don't, do you?
3: All right, I'm up. You know, kid, you got a face that talks too much.
2: I want to make sure everything's all right, that's all. Joe, I want to make sure.
3: This makes three times tonight you got to make sure. It's starting to get me, see? All right, now, I tell you once more. There ain't nobody following us, okay?
2: But they was. They was. You said so yourself. They was at first.
3: That was a couple of days ago. And it was the newspaper said so, not me. Now, will you put that imagination of yours in mothballs? Nobody's following us. Nobody knows we killed them. And if they did, they'd probably be erecting a monument for us back in Denver this minute. So you just turn your nose against the window and watch the desert.
2: Yeah, but...
3: it's pretty sand in the desert.
2: But, Joe...
3: will you turn your nose like I say?
2: Yeah, Joe.
3: You picked your lucky seat. You're in seat 7, ain't you?
2: Yeah, sure, Joe.
3: Well, then turn around. Watch the sand in the desert. That's right. And you found a penny? That's the sign you're always blabbing about. Sitting in seat 7 and found a penny. Lucky guy, that's you.
2: Yeah, that's me.
3: Yeah, so let me sleep, will you?
2: Yeah, that's me, lucky guy. Only I can't rest since that night we gave it to Smalley.
3: Look out of the window, Freddy.
2: Okay. What time is it?
4: It's almost 12. Smalley coming yet? Said he was going to be here at midnight.
2: No, but the cop...
3: what about him?
2: Well, he keeps coming back like he's fishing for something here.
3: He's just making the rounds. Don't you worry about him.
2: I don't like it, Joe. There's a smell about it.
3: Yeah, it stinks to me, too. Those two guys playing us for suckers. Baker and Smalley, a pair of shovel-foot dopes. Doing a little insurance on their own, and they won't cut us in on the take. Okay.
2: Maybe we just ought to go away, Joe. Set up our own system somewhere else.
3: And let them get away with a double cross? You kidding? It's arranged perfect, ain't it? Baker out like a light in the other room from that Mickey. We use his gun, and we're 1,000 miles away when he fries for killing his best friend.
2: Yeah, but Joe, don't forget me. I'm a jinx, I tell you. It'll backfire. Everything happens to me. Let's let it alone.
3: Just stroke that lucky rabbit's foot you bought today, and I'll do the work. Hey, what's that?
2: What? It's Smalley.
3: Yeah, yeah, all right. Now, just get to that piano and play him a little lullaby.
2: Hey, Joe, the cop's gone.
3: Get to the piano, I said.
2: Yeah. Maybe my luck switched because of the rabbit's foot.
5: Hi, brother.
3: Hello, Smalley. We've been waiting for you.
5: That's good.
3: Is it? It's not so good. We ain't happy.
5: No?
3: No. The whole thing grizzles me.
5: That's too bad. Where's Baker?
3: Do you think we'd sit around like a couple of stumps and let you collect all that protection without a peep?
5: I think you're getting too tall, Joe.
3: Only 5'8". That's 4 inches and 40 pounds weaker than you, Smalley. Just the same, Freddy and me, we want our share.
5: You got what's coming to you.
3: But you ain't got what's coming to you, Smalley. You see? This cuts you down to size.
5: Put that away, Joe.
3: Now you're 40 pounds, 4 inches. They'll make no difference.
5: I say put that gun away, Joe. Stop him, Freddy.
3: Freddy can't hear you, Smalley. He's busy singing. I mean playing you to sleep.
5: Hey, Baker. Baker.
3: He can't hear you neither. We rocked him off long ago.
5: Joe, listen. Now, don't do it. I'll cut the take again.

0: I said keep playing, Freddy. Nothing's happened.
1: I can't.
0: All right, then just keep stroking your rabbit's foot, and it'll be okay. Let's see now.
1: Oh, let's get out of here.
0: It's only half done, kid. Let's plant the gun on Baker before we blow.
1: Okay.
0: There, he's beginning to stir in there. Let's get out.
1: Hey, say, I told you to cop downstairs.
0: Yeah, easy, kid, easy. That's perfect. Now they'll catch Baker just as he's getting up. So through the window and let the cops take over from here on out.
2: Hey, up there, open up. Come on, open up there.
0: Okay, kid, out you go. Come on, come on. Atta boy.
1: You're breaking the door down?
0: You keep stroking that rabbit's foot. You'll wear it out.
1: Hey, the cop got in.
0: So now we got a grand sand seat to watch the go with Baker right in the middle.
1: No. No, Joe, let's beat it while we can. What do we want to look for trouble for? Come on.
0: This I gotta see. Here he comes, the lunk. Staggering out of the bedroom. Is he dopey from that stuff we give him? Jerk. You don't even know he's got that gun we planted on him.
1: Please, Joe, I'm dancing around like crazy inside. Let's get out of here before they decide to look this way. This ain't smart, Joe.
0: Okay, I've had my fun. Let's blow. Make it Hollywood, Freddy. There's a lot of money out there. Easy picking.
1: Oh, they'll come after us, Joe. I got a feeling.
0: Don't be a dope. What do they want us for? They got Baker, ain't they?
1: Well, they'll look for us as witnesses.
0: Yeah. They know they're well rid of Smalley. All they want is a goat. And we left him in the stable back there.
1: Yeah, but the paper said...
0: Never mind the paper said. Sure, they'd say they want us around. But if we ain't there, we ain't.
1: Yeah. Hey, look, a penny.
0: Pick it up, kid.
1: Yeah. Brings good luck, Joe.
0: You see? Now we got nothing to worry about. What time does your next bus leave for L.A., ma'am?
3: One's leaving in about 5 minutes.
0: Okay, two for L.A.
3: That's 21.5 out of 25. Here you are. Thank you.
0: Come on, kid.
1: Hey, Joe.
0: Yeah?
1: You got a penny?
0: What for?
1: I want to weigh myself. I'll get a fortune ticket.
0: What about that penny you picked up?
1: Oh, no, Joe. That's a good luck penny. I mustn't spend that.
0: Okay, here you are.
1: Oh, gee, thanks.
0: What's the good news, kid?
1: It says...
0: Okay, so go on. What does it say?
4: But it says you're going to take a long, unexpected trip.
0: Say, that's pretty good. That's right, ain't it?
1: Maybe it don't mean that. Maybe it means the cops will get us and...
0: Finish reading it.
4: Okay. It says you are too easily taken in and influenced by those around you.
0: What are you looking at me for?
1: Oh, nothing, Joe.
0: Come on, kid. There's our bus pulling in.
5: You can sit by the window if you want
6: to. All right, I will. Thanks.
0: Well, there she is. Let's get out now.
1: Joe, let's wait for the next one, Joe.
0: Are you nuts, a 3-hour wait? What for?
1: That's got red wheels.
0: Pretty, ain't it?
1: Oh, red means danger. Let's take the next bus, huh?
0: Oh, you dope. Stroke your rabbit's foot.
1: Oh, but Joe, I got a feeling.
0: Good, so have I. And it says let's get to L.A. double quick and pick up some of that gold dust. Hey, driver.
7: Yeah?
0: When do we pull into L.A.?
7: Day after tomorrow. About this time.
0: Thanks. Come on, Freddy. The red wheels is on the outside.
1: Okay.
0: 7 and 8. That's us. Give me your bags. I'll shove it up here.
7: There we are.
1: Joe. Hey, Joe.
0: Now what?
1: Hey, let me sit by the window, will you?
0: You can't see the wheels anyway.
1: Yeah, but you...
0: Oh, I get it. It's the number, huh?
1: Yeah.
0: You want the lucky 7. Oh, sure, kid. Sit in C7 if it'll make you happy.

0: You'll nod off.
1: Yeah. Yeah, okay, Joe. Out the window. A night in the sand. Night in sand. Night in sand. Sand. Sand like a gray smoke screen. Hiding us from the rest of the world. No eyes watching us. We're way away. Red wheels don't mean beans. 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I'm no pincushion for that lady luck. She's on my side. I add it all up. Rabbit's foot, that's one. Finding the penny, that's two. And seat seven, three. That's three against Red Wheels. Three against Red Wheels. What's that? Oh, no. No, it can't be.
2: Hey, Joe. Joe, wake up.
1: Oh, he said not to wake him. He said he wanted to sleep. But the bus. The bus. Look. Look, it's still moving, Joe. Speeding over the gray clouds of sand, and the driver's seat is empty. The bus is speeding, and there ain't no driver.
3: A bus with red wheels on a desert road. Where can a bus be going without a driver? Where would you expect to go after
4: murder at midnight?

0: Red Wheels. 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
1: Hey, are you still up?
0: Oh, I wish I could sleep.
1: Oh, look out the window. The night and the sand.

0: And now, back to Murder at Midnight and Red Wheels.
1: Back to the bus, speeding through the desert, without a driver.
2: How could a bus move without a driver? It's crazy. Just close your eyes, Freddy. You're dreaming. Now, when you open your eyes again, you'll see. Now, straight ahead and see? There is a... I'm imagining things because I'm scared. Joe.
3: Hey, what's eating you now?
2: Look, Joe, look.
3: Coppers?
2: No, worse. It's this bus. It's moving.
3: Well, what'd you expect? Now, look, Brainy Park.
2: Yeah, that's just the point. Look. Straight ahead, there.
3: Look. What the devil?
2: That's it, the devil. The devil's riding with us. He's holding the wheel. That's why we can't see him. You see, there's no driver.
3: Holy smokes, I don't get it. What's making it move?
2: Something we can't see, Joe, something.
3: Shut up.
2: The bus has red wheels, Joe, remember? Red burns like fire. Can take you to only one place. That's where we're going. Maybe some of these dopes sleeping can dream a way out. Hey, everybody, wake up! Wake up!
4: What's all the racket?
5: Darling, don't cry.
6: What's the big idea?
2: I'll tell you the big idea. Look. Look straight front and see for yourself.
7: Yeah,
2: well,
8: holy smokes!
2: What's
9: hey,
2: going to go?
9: Wait a minute, everybody. Don't get excited.
2: What do you mean, don't get excited?
9: Well, if you listen to me, I'll tell you. There wasn't anybody awake
2: I'll tell time. You who's driving this bus. It's the devil. And that means, you know where we're going?
9: Hey, you're creating a riot, you idiot. Let me talk.
2: Sure, talk. That's just what we need. This bus is riding us all where we got to do a lot of fast talking. Dead people got to tell why they should be led into heaven or to that other place.
3: Hey, what the devil are you...
2: The devil, see? We talk about him all the time, the devil. That's the guy we're going to have to see, I know. I know there's no other place for me. It must be the same for all of you.
3: You're talking through your hat.
2: We're not dead. Oh, ain't we? Ha! We're on a bus. And the bus has got no driver. And the bus has got red wheels. And if you look outside, you can't see a thing but clouds of sand. Nothing. Nothing, just a bus moving. And if you add up what you did during your lifetime, I'll bet you'll find there was plenty wrong. Hey, you, fat boy. How'd you do it? With an axe, maybe?
9: I don't pay any attention to him, everyone. If you'll just listen to me...
2: And you, lady. Small little dame with a gray hair. What's the devil got against you?
9: And you, what's laying so heavy on your chest that you won't let me talk?
8: Yeah.
9: I'll tell you, I was
8: Why
9: up when
8: Why do you keep jabbering? Nothing to get excited. There's plenty to get excited about. Go ahead, kid.
10: No, Freddy. When someone gives you the green light to yap, that means to shut up.
2: We put on a good show, Joe and me. We did it with music.
10: I say button up.
2: No odds now, Joe. I can sing in any key. What's the difference now if he is a cop? We're all going to the same place.
10: I say shut up.
2: I played Smelly a lullaby. Joe rocked him to sleep with a bullet.
10: Freddy.
2: With a plain everyday gun. No fancy trimming.
10: You're two for a cent, idiot.
2: Am I, Joe? Am I? Maybe I was once, but no more. I'm not going to take what's around waiting for us. You dopes can stick here like pigs in the slaughter pen if you want, but me, I'm finding a way out.
9: Hey, come back. Hey, stop him, somebody.
11: Hey, stop him.
2: Ah, that did it. Door open just for me. You chumps can fry where you're gone, but not me. So long, sucker. I made it. I got to run now. Run. Space. Pack space between me and our devil wheels. Space. Oh, I'm getting tired. Yeah. Hard running on sand. Get you tired, awful tired. Oh, but the bus is gone. I'm free of it. I'm alone now.
12: That's right, mister. You and me. We're all alone.
2: Sure. Hey, who are you?
12: I'm Mr. Rat.
2: Mr.?
12: Yeah, Mr. Desert Rat. I've been here 22 years. Fell off a bus just like you. And been wandering around ever since.
2: Well, how? Why don't you get out of here?
12: Because once you jump off, there ain't no other bus will stop to pick you up. You're all alone.
2: Hey, Mr. Rat.
12: Yes, Freddy.
2: Where you going?

0: wandering. The desert. Sand and nothing else for 22 years. Maybe another bus will pick me up. Maybe I shouldn't have jumped. Maybe it might have been better the way it was before I changed. No. No, there is something else. A tavern. Come on, Freddy. Pick him up and lay him down. Let's get to those people. Oh, nice town. Got a road. One, two, three, about five buildings. Hey! Hey, anybody around? Anybody home? Well, there must be. There, in that saloon there. Oh, brother, could I use a drink? Beer, yeah, that's for me. Hey! Hey! What happened, everybody? What? Hey, no, no, stop that. Not that song, that's what I was playing when... Stop it, do you hear? Where are you? Through this door, maybe another room. Stop it, I said! Stop it! Oh, no. Oh, no, not again. A bus without a driver. A piano without anybody playing it. Just the keys moving by themselves. I gotta get out of here. I gotta get out of here before I... Hey! Hey, somebody! Ain't nobody here! Ain't there nobody? Oh, there it is again. It's coming from that house now. That last one on the road. Maybe, maybe, maybe this time. All right. I told you to stop it, didn't I? Still nobody. Still. Okay, if you won't stop it, I'll stop it for you. You've got to stop, do you hear? You don't have to stop. Leave him again.
1: Hello, Freddy.
0: You. Oh, can't be you. You're dead.
1: And what did you expect to find in a ghost town?
0: But you can't be.
1: Don't seem to like the music either. That sounded pretty good to you a couple of days ago. Want a drink, Freddy?
0: What kind of a drink?
1: A Mickey. Like you and Joe gave Baker before you knocked me off. You shouldn't have done it, Freddy.
0: I didn't have nothing to do with it, Smiley. Honest. It was Joe.
1: Have a drink, Freddy. You must be awful thirsty.
0: Nah.
1: I know I'm thirsty with that slug in my guts.
0: Now keep away from me, Smalley.
1: So why not? Let's have one together. A nice double Mickey.
0: I said keep clear of me.
1: You're scared, Freddy, aren't you? You're afraid of the dark and the desert and being here alone with me in a ghost town.
0: Joe?
1: When Joe isn't around, you get scared, kid, don't you? Too bad Joe isn't here to give you a little gumption. Fight me, Freddy. Get me, Freddy, or I'll get you first.
0: No, honest, Smalley, honest. I ain't got nothing against you. We gotta stick together here. It's dark.
1: And don't play with rats. I squash them.
0: I keep away from me, I tell you. No.
1: Where are you gonna run to, Freddy? There ain't no place to hide. Not here.
0: I got a gun?
1: That makes you big shot again, don't it?
0: I'll let you have it, Smalley. I swear I will.
1: That gun sort of takes Joe's place, don't it, you weak-livered little...
0: I warned you.
1: Have a drink, Freddy. With a Mickey. With a Mickey and...
0: I didn't want to do it, Smalley. Not again, honest. I just got him before he got me, that's all. It's all mixed up. I don't know how he got here, but I'm alive. Luck's coming my way again. This time for good. I got a feeling. Lucky Rabbit's Foot, Lucky Penny, everything lucky. Lady Luck, she's on my side now. I see a car outside. I hear it. Yeah. Moon-eye headlights straight at me. Yeah. Just hop a ride to L.A. I'll be okay. Hey, you! Just wave my hands like this. He'll stop. Up and down, up, down, up, down. Good. Slowing down. I'm okay now. Lift, mister, lift. No. My bus with the right wheel. And it's still in the drive.

0: Bus number 22, checking in, Tom.
1: Okay, Johnny, I'll take you. Yeah, I hear you had a little excitement.
0: Excitement? Yeah, I guess so.
1: What do you mean, you guess so? You nab a couple of murderers on your bus, and then
0: you... Well, there wasn't no excitement in it for me.
1: What?
0: You see, I wasn't there. They were all asleep when the bus broke down. There was no one to talk to, so after the tow car hooked onto the bus, I went up front in the tow car to chew the rag.
1: Yeah, so?
0: So nothing. When this guy wakes up, he went nuts. Started yapping about a murder and jumped off the bus. We had to chase him all through the desert, and he was so far gone, he didn't even see the tow car when we found him again.
1: So what happened to him then?
0: He was nuts, I tell you, off his rocker.
1: Yeah?
0: Sure, we turned him and his buddy over to the cops in the next town at just about 12 o'clock midnight.
2: A bus without a driver and a ghost town in the desert. Perhaps our two friends will make that same trip again, and very soon, when they make their final payment for their...
3: murder!

0: nerve to be with us again when death takes the wheel on a lonely journey and the clocks strike 12 for
1: Murder at Midnight.
0: The part of Freddy was played by John Sylvester. With music by Charles Paul, Murder at Midnight was directed by Anton M. Leder.

0: The American Broadcasting Company presents Quiet, Please, which is written and directed by Willis Cooper and which features Ernest Chappell. Quiet, Please for today is called Adam and the Darkest Day. I don't know whether you ever heard of a place called Chicago or not, but I knew it very well in my youth. I've forgotten how long ago that was, even. There was a lake, beautiful, big, wide lake that could be bluer than the sky of a summer morning or gray as... that's odd. I can't think of anything that's gray the way the lake was on a stormy day. Gray like the trees used to be. No, more alive, like the gray of steel. Steel? Well, that's the metal we used to have. Forget about it. I used to go down and walk along the lakefront years and years ago, before the dark days. Just walk along the shore and smile at the lake, and it would smile back at me. And it didn't smell salty and fishy the way the ocean does. Oh, yes, I've seen the ocean, too. Both oceans, there are two of them. I forget their names. And even during the dark days when Doc said it was safe to go out, I'd go out of a morning and walk along where the lake shore used to be. It's all swamp now, and there are some pretty weird things in it. Things that used to be fish once, only they've gone through a lot of changes, and they're not fish anymore. Mutants, Doc said they were, things that have gone through mutations, changes. Yeah, I don't understand it, but it's interesting. Doc said they might even get to be human beings in another 15 or 20 million years, if they're left alone. Doc said that's the way human beings started originally. The only difference, Doc said, is that it took a couple of million years for the first changes to take place. And with these fish things, it took place practically overnight. Of course, it was a pretty long night. I guess I was about 20 when the war started. I say I guess because I don't really know when it did start. I guess nobody knows. One minute people were buying and selling things to each other, and talking and laughing and looking at the lake and the sunshine and stuff and just being people. And the next minute they were fighting and yelling, killing each other. Well, I guess just being people in another way. Yeah, it was pretty rough. My Uncle Bryce was in the last war, the one before this one. He had some pretty terrible things to tell us about it. He always said, well, Adam, if another war comes, that's all. Because this one will start without any notice, and there won't be any such thing as battlefields and soldiers and all that. Everybody will be in it, no matter where they are, at home or wherever. And everybody will fight with each other till there isn't anybody left. It'll be just like the Kilkenny cats, Uncle Bryce said. And that's pretty nearly the way it was, wasn't it? Well, you know, there was an awful lot of people lived in this Chicago. I guess it was about 4 million. The houses and buildings they lived in were right up against each other. Well, about 4 million. Well, you know the stars? You look up at them some night and you see what an awful lot of them there are. And you figure there was about as many people living in Chicago as there are stars. No, no, there's lots more stars, but you can't see them without a telescope. A thing. I got one somewhere. I'll show it to you. Yeah, that's right. There were 4 million people in this Chicago. And what's more, there was a lot more places around the country just as big, some of them bigger. No, I'm not making it up. I remember there was a place called New York, a place called Minneapolis, and a place called Los Angeles. Sure, they named all the places where people live. Seems a long time ago. Well, it is. I've kind of lost track of time, but it must be 30 years ago at least. And we've come a long way in 30 years. Yeah, the next 10, 15 million years. Who knows what'll happen? Well, after the war started, this place, this Chicago, was pretty well destroyed. The buildings got smashed, the people got killed, everything was just terrible. There was a lot of soldiers there, people that were paid to fight. But the soldiers couldn't get away. There wasn't anybody to fight with because you couldn't see them. You'd be standing there and there'd be a noise and fire and smoke. The whole big building would fall down right in front of you. People would scream and yell and run around and cry. I got mad at the soldiers, I remember. Pretty soon it wasn't safe for a soldier to be seen in the streets. And for that matter, it wasn't safe for anybody, but a soldier especially. Well, because people would do terrible things to him. Well, as I said, the buildings were all being knocked down. It was getting along toward winter, and it was cold. People were having an awful time. So I looked around. There wasn't anything else to do. And I found me a place. There was a big warehouse. A place where people stored things. They'd buy furniture and stuff for their homes, and then they'd lock all the stuff up in the warehouse. Oh, I don't know why. It isn't important. Well, this warehouse was a great big, strong, heavy building. It was on the corner of a street that had a number and another big wide street with a parkway down the middle, all green grass and flowers and trees. You know, it was awfully pretty there where the warehouse was. It had got knocked around a little, but it was still a fine, big, safe place. The people that owned it had got killed or went away or something. So I just moved in. Yeah, it was a mighty good thing for me that I did. Because the second night I was there, behind those nice, thick walls and those big doors, somebody did something that blew Chicago off the map. Off the map. Yeah, that's an old saying. It means that a place just disappears. And that's what happened to Chicago. All except a little bit of this warehouse I'm telling you about, a little part way down deep underground where I was asleep. And where I found Doc. And I found Emily. I didn't know anybody else was there. My head hurt. It just seemed as if I couldn't hear anything or see anything, even feel anything. Except my head hurting for the longest time. And finally I was able to get up. It was black dark. I moved around a little. I got up. I found I could walk there in the darkness. And then somebody took hold of my arm.
1: Who are you?
0: I'm Adam.
1: You're what?
0: Adam. What are you laughing at?
1: Boy, if I'm not badly mistaken, they gave you the right name.
0: Huh?
1: Well, that's just a little gag, son. You all right?
0: My head hurts. Who are you?
1: Well, my name is Fred Straley.
0: Well,
1: Everybody calls me Doc. That is, when there was everybody. How do we get out of here?
0: Well, there was a door someplace.
1: I expected there would be.
0: What happened?
1: Well, that I don't know, son, but whatever it was. Hey, wait a minute. Where are you?
0: Here.
1: Don't go opening any doors yet.
0: Why? I want to get out of here.
1: You got anything to eat?
0: Well, there was some stuff in here someplace, some cans and stuff.
1: Good.
0: How'd you get in here? I thought that...
1: I got lost.
0: You're not a soldier, are you?
1: Me? No, son, I'm not. I'm a scientist.
0: Oh?
1: That's a very vague term, though, isn't it? I'm a geneticist.
0: What's that?
1: Let's say that I kind of study. Well, you know what biology is?
0: No.
1: Well, it's the science of life, see? My racket's a special part of biology.
0: Oh.
1: What's the matter?
0: I thought maybe you were one of these fellas that makes bombs out of atoms or whatever it is.
1: No, I don't do that. I study the effect of nuclear fission and all that on human beings and whatnot.
0: Oh. Let's get out of here.
1: No, I don't think we will, Adam.
0: Why not? My
1: well,
0: goodness.
1: Well, in the first place, Adam, I don't think it's very healthy outside. And in the second place, I seriously doubt we can get out of here.
0: Well, if we can't, we can make a noise, hammering or something. Somebody will come and dig us out.
1: Well, yes, except for one thing, Adam.
0: What?
1: I don't think there's anybody out there.
0: Well, maybe not right now, but somebody will come.
1: I doubt it.
0: Why?
1: Because I'm pretty fairly sure there's nobody left in Chicago, Adam. Except you and me. See what I mean?
0: And so there was somebody else. Emily. We stumbled around in the dark for quite a while before we found her. When we did find her, she was so scared she couldn't talk. She had a flashlight when she came in the place, but she dropped it, couldn't find it again. Yeah. Flashlight, it was a kind of a thing like a stick, only it was metal. You pressed a button and the light came on. Finally wore out. Well, finally, Emily found her voice again. Once she got started, we couldn't stop her for the longest time.
2: Walking, for days, it seems. We lived out in Lake Forest, and we had a bad time out there. And people started dying from some disease nobody ever heard of. And I decided to run away, and I took some money. I was afraid to take any food because maybe it was the food that was giving people the horrible diseases and making them die. All I wanted to do was get as far away from Lake Forest as I could, and I walked and walked and walked. And then a soldier chased me, and a man hit him and knocked him down, and the man started after me, and I ran, and the door was open, and I ran, and here, and something happened. What did happen?
1: Could you stop crying now for sure?
2: I'll try.
1: Because, believe me, it won't do a particle of good, young lady from Lake Forest.
2: My name's Emily.
1: It won't do a particle of good, Emily.
2: Are we going to die?
1: Not at just this moment, Emily, but I have an idea we may not be very interested in living after we know a little more about what did happen.
0: Are you hungry, Emily?
2: I haven't had anything to eat for... I don't know how long.
0: Well, there's some cans of stuff.
1: Yes, I think they'll be safe to eat, Adam.
3: Safe?
1: If anything, safe. Can you find them all right?
3: I think so. I think they're over here, or maybe...
1: Light a match.
0: A match? A little stick with something on the end of it, and you rubbed it on a wall or something, and there was a fire. We found it very useful. Well, I don't want to talk to you about that awful place. The awful, black, stuffy little place that saved our lives. Because we were down there for, well, I don't know how long it was. It must have been 2 months, 3 months. I don't know how long. There was water. It was more of the canned stuff than I thought. The part of the warehouse cellar we were in had been used for storing different kinds of food, so we didn't starve. But it was awful. It was awful. Finally, I said to Doc one day, I didn't know day from night, of course. I said to Doc, Doc, I'm going to get out of here. We're all going to go crazy if we don't get out of here.
1: I know that, son. It's been bothering me a little, too. Not that it makes any difference. We all three went crazy, of course.
3: I want to get out of here.
2: Why can't we get out of here?
1: Well, look, I told you I had a pretty good idea what happened, and I also have a pretty good idea that it wouldn't be very healthy outside for a long time. So that's why
3: I know you told us that, but aren't we ever going to get out? Have we got to stay down here forever?
1: No.
3: What?
2: What? What do you mean, Doc?
1: I've been out.
3: You have?
1: Yeah.
2: Can we go?
1: I've been keeping it to myself.
3: Why?
1: Well, I didn't like it outside.
3: But you're all right, Doc.
1: Yes, I'm all right. I'm alive, if you want to call that all right.
2: Is there anything out there to hurt us, Doc?
1: Anything to hurt you? No, there isn't anything out there to hurt you. In fact, there isn't anything at all.
0: And when Emily and I followed Doc out through the tunnel he had found, and through the dark caves the tunnel led to, with water dripping and little things scrambling out from under our feet in the dark, when we crawled out into the daylight, we found out Doc was right. There wasn't anything. Yes, just like it is now, just nothing. Only then the nothingness was so new. There wasn't any Chicago at all, just a big flat prairie, everything all gray. A gray sky. I looked around to see if the lake was reflecting the gray sky. There wasn't any lake either. But a long way off, I could see the edges of the marsh and the swamp it had turned into. And I could smell the dead fishes.
3: That was all there was to smell. They were the only dead things left. And we three were the only live ones.
2: So dark.
3: Is it? I mean, what time of day is it?
1: The lake was on the east, wasn't it?
3: That's right.
1: Drexel Boulevard ran along this way. And this was 43rd Street, east and west.
3: And there isn't a sign of it.
1: So the sun's a little south of east. It's morning.
2: Morning.
1: About the time of day people would be going to work.
3: Morning.
2: The sun seems so far away.
3: Doc, is it like this every place?
1: Well, that I don't know, Adam.
2: But it can't be.
1: It very well can be, Emily.
3: Are we the only ones left?
1: I don't know. And I don't think we'll ever find out.
2: I don't understand.
1: We might go away from here and maybe find somebody, but we don't know which way to go, and there's only one way to go. Walk.
3: But somebody will come and find us.
1: If there is anybody.
2: But there must be somebody.
1: If there is, child, they'll be just as dead as we'll be before very long.
3: Why?
1: Did you say something about the sun a little while ago?
3: Why?
2: I said it. I said the sun seemed so far away, didn't I?
3: That's what you said.
1: Well, it is.
3: Is what?
1: Far away. And we're getting farther away from it every second.
3: I don't get that.
1: Let's go back, shall we? Cold out here.
0: This is what Doc told us down there in the cave where we'd found each other. This is what we listened to sitting there in the half dark, the feeble daylight filtering in through a hole we made in our roof. Think of us sitting there, Emily's hand in mine, Doc not looking at us as he talked. This is what Doc said. Listen.
1: We had this figured out quite a while ago, Ross Wilson and I. We were pretty sure what had happened one day when the right kind of bomb went off. We knew what the physical effects would be on cities, on the surface of the earth, on people. And we guessed what might happen if a giant bomb were set off. A bomb big enough to know what this one did. We worked on it for years. Well, we had whole books of mathematical calculations.
3: Tell us, Doc.
1: Well, the Earth used to revolve around the sun. The sun was 93 million miles from the Earth.
2: Doc, why do you say used to? Why do you say was?
1: Well, because we suspected that a heavy enough blast of nuclear fission would throw the Earth out of its orbit.
3: What's that, Doc?
1: Well, you take a rubber ball on a string, you swing it around in a circle. Now, that circle's its orbit. The string is the sun's attraction that keeps it moving evenly.
2: Mm-hmm.
3: Yes, I get it.
1: And then somebody comes up and hits the ball with a stick while it's going round and round.
3: Yes.
1: And what happens?
3: The ball flies off at a tangent.
1: That's right. Well, that's what's happened to the Earth. The Earth has left its orbit, children. And this explosion did it. Set it off like a rocket, in a way. And so we're all of us, we three and whoever's left, we're off on the biggest joyride that ever happened.
3: What's going to happen, Doc?
1: Well, the sun will look smaller and smaller to us, and the days will get progressively darker and colder.
2: Won't the Earth ever come back, Doc?
1: Yes, it may. It may. Probably will. Won't be much use.
3: Why?
1: Because all the people, if any, will be frozen to death. And that, my dear children, is the reward of science. That's the big payoff. That's what happens as the end result of some caveman a couple of 100 million years ago discovering that 2 and 2 make 4.
3: What can we do?
1: Nothing.
2: But, Doc, can't you? I mean, you're a scientist and...
1: A scientist, my dear, without his tools is just another man. A highly useless man.
3: Yeah.
2: But, Doc...
1: What, dear?
2: Do we have to die?
1: I wouldn't be surprised.
2: Why?
1: I just told you.
2: I know, but you could help.
1: Without my tools? Without my papers and my books and my laboratory? Without... Why, I haven't even got a pencil.
2: But you know so many things, Doc.
1: What?
2: You know all...
1: What? Why, by golly, that's right. I do.
2: Why, of course.
1: I know. Say, I know how to keep us warm.
2: Well, you know lots of things, Tom.
1: I know how we can survive for a while. We've got food.
3: Why, yeah, sure.
1: And we can... Why, we can make tools.
2: Well, you just tell us how. If the real old caveman had to start from scratch and they had to learn everything, even two and two are four, why, we cave people have a real life professor with us to show us all the shortcuts, Doc.
1: Why, Emmy, you're wonderful.
2: And besides, Doc, if Adam and I are... Well, gee, Adam and Eve had children.
0: And the dark days thus began. Daily the sun grew smaller, and daily the cold grew more and more bitter. In a month there was no daylight, only a kind of heavy twilight over all the gray prairie. The little sun was red and tired looking in the sky where the stars never stopped shining. Doc showed us how to make our cavern not comfortable, but livable. The cold grew more awful. We huddled together over our little fire, existing rather than living. We'd insulated the place, following Doc's directions. Once in a while, we went out into the dead world, faced the frightful cold for a minute or two, to look at the dwindling sun, to see if we still fled from it. We talked very, very little, for our very breath froze at our lips.
2: Doc, will we ever go back?
1: We've got to go back. All the laws of nature.
0: And time went on and on and on. And we knew that we three were all that the world held of living people. We were very close to death. And Doc still encouraged us.
1: No, a day'll come. A day'll come, Adam.
2: Oh, I'm so cold. Hold me, Adam.
1: A day'll come. A day'll come, it'll be the darkest day of them all. And that'll be the best day, Emily.
2: Why, Doc?
1: Why, that'll be the day when the earth reaches the end of this wild runaway ride. That'll be the day when we stop and start back.
3: But maybe we'll not be here to see it.
1: Oh, we will, Adam. We will. And, Adam, listen.
3: What? Are you comfortable, Emily?
2: Better. What, Doc?
1: The day. The darkest day. That's the day I'm really going to start teaching you the things you'll need to know to survive. Because I'm older than you kids. I don't know how much longer I'll last. And I want to teach you and your children.
2: It's pretty frightening, Doc.
1: Is anything frightening now, Emmy?
3: Nothing anymore, Doc.
1: A brand new world.
0: And Doc told us the secrets of the nine planets. Sometimes we dared that frigid outside air to look up into the strange sky. It was always dark now. Nothing but the stars and the tiny, withered sun were above us. We saw Saturn's rings and the strange markings on Mars. We saw the Milky Way grow brighter and greater, and the nebulous the Doc told us about. These we saw as no man has ever seen them. We suffered much, and we lived. We lived until that day when we could no longer find the sun in the sky, for all the sky was filled with stars, universes undreamed of. And our little sun was far away, and only another star among the billions. That day came. The darkest day the Doc had told us of. That was the day the Doc and I stood outside and saw our son was lost. The darkest day. And we went back inside to Emily. While Emily slept, we talked.
1: Tomorrow? No, no, Adam. We won't see any change by one day. In another week, we should be able to see the sun again, to recognize it. And by another month, it'll be warmer. Sun will begin to get bigger. And in a few months...
3: It'll be longer than that, Doc. It took us a long time to get way out here.
1: But now we'll return faster, Adam. The sun's attraction, you see.
3: And then what becomes of us?
1: Well, there's so much to teach you.
3: What?
1: Oh, so many things.
3: Yeah, I suppose so.
1: Yeah, I'm almost afraid.
3: Afraid? Why?
1: Well, science did this to the Earth. Good night. I'll talk to you tomorrow.
3: No, Doc. Let's talk some more.
1: I've got a lot of thinking to do, Adam. I promise you, I won't teach you anything that'll hurt you. Good night.
0: When I awoke, and Emily awoke, Doc was gone. I called his name. There wasn't any answer. Emily woke up and smiled at me. I got out and went to the door of the cave. I went on outside. I found Doc. Doc was lying there in the snow outside the door. And he'd open up his coat and just lay there. There was a smile on his face, that quizzical, crooked smile I'd got to love so well. And there was a frozen sheet of paper in his hand. Doc had found a pencil somewhere. He'd written across the top of the sheet, "To Adam, for the darkest day." And as I picked it up, I discovered something. Across the snowbank where Doc lay, fell my shadow. I looked up, and there was the sun, a third as big as it used to be, but blinking cheerfully at me and the dead man in the snow. And as I stared, it seemed to grow bigger. I turned and went back into the cave where the paper Doc had left me. "Emily. Emily," I said. "Emily, Doc's dead. Doc left a note for me. I'm going to read it to you." "Listen, Emily," I said, while I read it. "Dear Adam and Emily, you make your own world without benefit of what I can teach you and your children. Because I'm a scientist, children, and I know too much. And I know I can't keep from teaching what I know. And the old world had all it needs of the things that come from knowing two and two make four. So good luck to you both, and to your children." That's all there was. But Doc, we didn't have any children. No, Doc. Not after the earth got back where it belonged and we had a good look at those things that used to be fish. Those mutants, those changes you call them, remember? No, you were afraid to. The darkest day, you said, Doc? They're all dark now.

0: The title of today's Quiet Please story is Adam and the Darkest Day. It was written and directed by Willis Cooper. The man who spoke to you was Ernest Chappell.
1: And William Adams played Doc. Emily was Kathleen Cordell. As usual, music for Quiet Please is by Albert Berman. Now, for a word about next week, here is our writer-director, Willis Cooper.
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0: And so, until next week at the same time, I am quietly yours, Ernest Chappell. And now, a listening reminder. There's another dramatic adventure waiting for you on David Harding Counterspy this afternoon when this efficient law enforcement group becomes involved in the case of the senseless slayers. That's David Harding Counterspy. 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

0: You heard the story. It happened on Sunday. Then listen while the hermit tells you the story.
1: Yes?
2: Your cousin, Viola Strait, is here to see you, Mr. Strait.
1: Viola? Swell. Send her right in.
2: Yes, Mr. Strait.
1: That's a coincidence. Just about to call her. Hello, Vi.
3: Hello,
1: dear. Here, take this chair. Most comfortable one in the office. You know, I was just saying to myself, this is a coincidence. I was just going to call you.
3: Were you?
1: Yes. Raymond just called me about 20 minutes ago.
3: He did?
1: Yeah.
3: Well, this is more of a coincidence than you thought, because I came up to talk about Ray.
1: Well, what do you know about that?
3: I just had to talk with someone. And of course, Dave, you were the logical person. He's your closest friend. You introduced us a year ago.
1: Which should give me the right to be best man at your wedding, don't you think?
3: If there is any wedding.
1: Hmm?
3: Oh, Dave, there's something terribly wrong with Raymond these last 3 weeks. He isn't the same person.
1: Why, haven't I told you before? When he gets one of these painting streaks of his, he isn't like other people. He always goes out to his studio cottage and refuses to see any of his friends.
3: I know those moods, but this is different.
1: In what way?
3: I don't know where to begin to tell you. I've been so upset. It's so baffling. It all started 3 weeks ago. Monday night, Ray and I were having dinner at Meadow Lane Inn. You know that place about 4 miles from his cottage?
1: Oh, sure.
3: Well, we'd driven out to the cottage in the afternoon. Ray was going to pick up some canvases he had out there. The housekeeper...
1: Mrs. Orion, you mean?
3: Yes. Well, she and her husband hadn't expected Ray to call that day, and there were house cleaning.
1: Mm-hmm.
3: So I didn't go into the living room. I stood in the hallway, and I heard Ray tell Mrs. Orion to burn that big oil painting he made of his wife just a few months before she died.
1: You heard him tell her to burn it?
3: Yes. He said it upset him so every time he came out and looked at it. He didn't mention it when we got in the car and drove to the inn. Then, while we were eating, he scarcely spoke to me. So while we were having our coffee, I decided to break the silence. I overheard what you said to your housekeeper while we were at the cottage. I wasn't supposed to, I know.
1: What are you referring to, Vi?
3: About burning that lovely painting.
1: Oh, I see.
3: You weren't going to do it because of me. Because you thought it might annoy me?
1: No.
3: Then why destroy it, Ray?
1: I think it's best. Miriam belongs to a dead past.
3: You can't kill memory.
1: No, that's true.
3: Ray, I don't know how to say this exactly, but perhaps you shouldn't marry me in August. Maybe you aren't ready to marry anyone yet. After all, it'll only be 3 years this month. I know how much you mourned, how much you loved her.
1: Why, let's not talk about it anymore. Our plans are all made. Believe me, it's best for you to forget all that you heard me say to Mrs. Orion. Please, let's not mention it again.
3: Naturally, I said nothing more. But from that night, Raymond seemed to change. Evenings when we've gone out, he's silent, almost morose. He doesn't seem to be aware that I'm in his presence. Then, Monday of this week, he called to say he was going out to the cottage. But he didn't say when he would see me again. He didn't invite me to drive out there. It was almost as if he was saying goodbye for good.
1: That's strange.
3: You say he just called you?
1: Yes.
3: Did he have anything to say about, well, about him and me?
1: No, he didn't, Vi. But he was very upset. He asked me how busy I was. And then he said, Dave, you've got to come out here no matter how busy you are. I want you to come out and stay the rest of the week.
3: What can be the matter?
1: I don't know. It isn't like Ray, I'll admit.
3: Are you going out?
1: Uh-huh. Tomorrow. Told him I had some work that I couldn't leave until tomorrow afternoon.
3: Oh.
1: I'll tell you what. Tomorrow's Friday. You can drive out Saturday afternoon.
3: Oh, but Dave, if he doesn't want me to be...
1: Oh, nonsense. You come out. I won't tell him. We'll rig up a surprise party. Whatever's eating him, he'll get it off his chest Friday night. By the time you get there, he'll be straightened around.
3: I hope so.
1: Will you come?
3: Yes, if you think it's all right. I don't have to tell you how much I think of Ray. I'll do anything to help him. And although it would break my heart if he's decided it's best for him not to marry me, I'll respect his wishes.
1: Forget that angle.
3: He loved Miriam very much, didn't he?
1: None of us saw anything of her or Ray while she lived, but I suppose he did.
3: You know it. He never left her side. He allowed her to stay in the cottage while he painted. They were inseparable companions for 7 years. You can't forget anything like that in 3. No. Why did I have to meet him? Why did I have to fall in love with him?
1: Vi, you're creating unnecessary mountains. Now, I don't know what's wrong, but I know it isn't anything to fret about. So stop worrying and come out Saturday afternoon ready to have a good time. You'll see. Everything will be straightened out. Well, Mrs. Orion, it's nice to see you again.
4: I'm glad to see you, Mr. Strange.
1: Now, where's this guy who dragged me away from a busy office on Friday afternoon,
4: He's up in the studio. He said to tell you when you came to come right up there.
1: Fine. I thought when he called me yesterday that he might be ill.
4: Oh, no, Mr. Strange. It's not any physical illness he's got. It's something mental.
1: So, just exactly what do you mean?
4: I can't say any more. I shouldn't have said what I have. But if you're his friend, Mr. Strait, you'll urge him to get away from the cottage this weekend.
1: Well, how...
4: Now, please don't ask me any questions, Mr. Strait. I can't say another thing. And don't mention to him what I have said.
1: No. No, of course not.
4: Just remember, Mr. Putnam isn't himself. Not at all. And he needs you. He needs your help and friendship.
1: He has both, Mrs. Orion.
4: You know how I feel about him. At times, it seems like he's my son.